Musical Society, and our musical correspondent writes that it falls into the vocal tradition of sung music and contains features which undeniably suggest. So let's listen now to There Was a Ship That Put to Sea All in the Month of May.

0: want to see Dr. Cleese for my checkup, please.
1: Wait here until the doctor calls.
0: Thank you very much. Thank you.
2: Next, please. Come along, come along. We haven't got all day. Come on. Right. Drop them. Now take your trousers off.
0: They are off, sir.
2: So they are. In that case, your legs need pressing. Now, can you touch your toes?
0: No, sir.
2: Well, how do you wash them then, you dirty little brute? I'm grubbing round my surgery with your filthy feet. Ugh. Well, if you can't touch your toes, your arms must be too short. I'll just have to let them out a bit at the elbows.
0: Thank you, sir.
2: Now, come over here. Can you read this card?
0: Oh, yes, sir.
2: Well?
0: It says APGXRI8439DMFRH.
2: From my aunt in Brighton. She must be out of her mind. She hasn't been the same since Mafeking. Right, well, thank you. Off you go, then.
0: Well, what about my checkup?
2: Oh, yes. Now, have you got a temperature?
0: Oh, yes, sir. 106.
2: That's a bit high. Better call it 98. Now, let's see. Breathing. Do you breathe?
0: Yes, quite frequently.
2: Well, breathe in, then. Breathe out again. Breathe in, out, in, out, faster, in, out, keep playing. Sorry, I'd have to make you do this, but the electric fan's broken down. Right, that'll do. Now, how do you feel? Yes, that's quite normal. Now, see if you can reach right up to that top bookshelf. Well done. Hand me down Topic of Cancer, will you? You know, the illustrated one. Thank you. Now, take your shirt off.
0: Oh, no.
2: Yes, I know it's embarrassing. I know, I'll take mine off, too. No, I've got a better idea. I'll go behind this screen.
0: Thank you very, very much, sir. Thank you indeed, sir.
2: Is it off now?
0: Yes, sir.
2: Oh, put it back on. I'm going to come out. Right, now, eyes, feet, nose, ribs. Well, I think you've got the full set.
0: Oh, thank you, sir.
2: Oh, I know, teeth. Open your mouth. Wider. Pick them out. Let me see them. Are they comfortable?
0: Oh, yes, sir. Very comfortable.
2: Okay, well, I think I'll keep these, then. No, don't worry. I'll put you on liquid foods. Anyway, it'll do you good to diet. You've put on a bit of weight since I last treated you, haven't you? What did I treat you for?
0: Nappy rash.
2: That was good. Still troubling you?
0: No.
2: Good. Anyway, you're far too fat. How much have you gained? £3?
0: No, sir.
2: £6?
0: No, sir.
2: £11?
0: No.
2: £13?
0: No.
2: £13, 10 ounces.
0: No.
2: All right, then, open the box. Mr. Roddy, you have turned down £13, 10 ounces, so let's see what you've won. Mr. Roddy, you have won Kenneth Wolstenholme. Well, well done, Mr. Roddy. Good night, and that's all for this week. But don't forget to join us again next week when it may be your turn to beat the clock. Good night, everyone.
3: Poe was singing of the great law keepers, Marshall Dillon, Wyatt Earp, and Sheriff Bat Masterson. This is the story of an unsung hero, greater than them all, and an Englishman too. A man who kept the peace in one of the toughest parts of the West.

0: morning.
1: Good morning, sir, madam. Welcome to the Harmony Hearts Marriage Guidance Bureau. We're here to provide a helpful word in times of stress, a shoulder to lean on in your hour of need. Have you an appointment?
0: No.
1: Then get out.
2: Excuse me, but there's nobody in the waiting room, and you don't look very busy.
1: How do you know I'm not very busy? How do you know I'm not expecting somebody at this very moment, important client with an appointment? Well, how do you know I'm not up to my ears in correspondence of the utmost priority?
0: Well, if you put it like that...
1: As it happens, I'm not very busy at the moment, so you better sit down.
2: Oh, thank you.
1: And now then, what are your names?
0: Horace and Ariadne Bootle.
1: I see. And which is which?
0: I'm Horace.
1: So the lady must be Mrs. Bootle.
2: I'm Ariadne.
1: Oh, so you must be Mrs. Bootle.
0: No, I'm Mr. Bootle.
1: You just said you were Horace.
0: Yes, I'm Mr. Horace Bootle.
2: And I'm Mrs. Horace Bootle.
1: So I must be Ariadne. Good. Well, now, will you tell me why you've come up to see me?
2: Well, Horace and I have just come in for a checkup.
0: Yes, we just wanted to make sure our marriage was running along the right lines.
1: Well, this is highly regular, but I'll do what I can. Just a few routine questions to start with, then. Now... Do you like rhubarb tart?
0: No.
1: Pity, I was going to give you a bit. Now, Mr. Bootle, are you happily married?
0: Well, yes, I am.
1: Does your wife know about this, Mr. Bootle? Mr. Bootle, do you ever quarrel with your wife?
0: Never.
1: Well, why not, you little ninny, or your trade of heart? Come, Mr. Bootle, for surely you don't expect me to believe you're frightened of that dumpy little baggage.
0: No, look here.
1: Why are you afraid of her, Bootle? Is she blackmailing you?
0: Of course not.
1: Why is she blackmailing you, Bootle? What have you got to hide?
0: Nothing.
1: Come now, Mr. Bootle, let's not play games.
0: Oh, no.
1: It's another woman, isn't it?
0: Of course it is.
1: She knows about the other woman, doesn't she? And she's threatened to tell your wife.
0: But she is my wife.
1: So you haven't told her you're already married?
0: What?
1: You haven't told her about your first wife, then, have you, Mr. Bootle? Why not?
0: I never had a first wife.
1: Don't lie to me, Bootle. What happened to your first wife, eh, Bootle? What happened to her?
0: I haven't got a first...
1: They never found the body, did they?
2: Oh, you bluebeard, Horace, you monster!
0: I have never heard such a pack of lies in all. Surely you don't believe... Well, I'm going home to Mother.
2: Oh! How could I have married an unprincipled fiend like that?
1: There, my dear, don't fret. By the way, you free for dinner tonight?
3: The University of the Hour is an idea that is rapidly catching on. And so, ever ready to do our duty for a spot of ready, we present our own history teach-out at the I'm Sorry Redbrick University of the Hour.
4: We turn back the pages of history to reveal the mysteries of the past.
5: Oh, cheeky thing.
4: And so let time's winged chariot speed backwards through the ages to the time when life was but a nursling in the cradle of youth, when proud men walked...
5: Get on with it.
4: And so we look at Julius Caesar.
5: No fancy him.
4: What do we know of Julius Caesar?
5: Nothing.
4: Look, do you mind?
5: No?
4: I'm trying to do this part straight.
5: I'm sorry.
4: It's not easy, you know. You fooling around over cheap laughs doesn't make it any better.
5: Oh, come on, give it...
4: No, I'm hurt. You don't know anything about Caesar?
5: No, I do. I know his famous last words.
4: And they were?
5: Quod erat demonstrandum.
4: That means, which was to be proved?
5: What was to be proved?
4: Which was?
5: I'm not surprised with his last words.
6: The river having been crossed by boats, Caesar with legionaries proceeded to attack the garrison.
4: What's that?
6: Memories. Happy summers, Latin primers, net practice. The sharp crack of willow against flesh in happy conjunction. The ablative absolute. Wonderful day. Wonderful.
4: While Caesar lived, everyone paid tribute to him.
5: About 30 bob a week.
4: In his spare time, Caesar conquered most of the world. His first conquest was France. Caesar wrote in his diary...
3: I'm worried about Jim.
4: Caesar wrote in his diary...
7: Last night, Evans went outside.
4: What Caesar actually wrote in his diary was... Tota Gallia divisum est in tria partes.
5: Which means France is divided into three parties, Conservative, Labour and Liberal.
4: Look, that's it. I've had enough. I'm stopping now, no more, that's it. Nothing you can say will make me forgive you. Nothing.
5: Rhubarb talk? Go on.
8: Well, get on with it.
5: Me?
8: Yeah, look, talk about Caesar in France, do that bit.
5: He started the French general elections... where they elect the generals. And this worked very well. And so he went on to become the first man to win Britain, beating Boadicea 3-0. End of game in the region. After extra time, of course. Now, Osborne wasn't able to play.
4: John, come into the room.
5: And it was very rough.
1: Well, as everyone knows, the Romans were a forward-looking people who counted their years backwards. So Caesar was killed in 44 BC and arrived in Britain in 54 BC, about 10 years after he'd been killed. In fact, he was born in 98 BC and was therefore about 7 when he died.
8: In his first battle, Caesar came in for a beating.
1: Ah, Caesar, what is it?
5: I've just come in for a beating, sir.
8: But he went on to conquer Britain and build a lot of one-way streets that lead only to Rome. He thereby cut off his retreat. And so Caesar took a holiday and went to Egypt, where he fell desperately in love with Cleopatra, who was 14. But then there weren't any juvenile courts in Egypt.
1: Cleopatra, I've brought you mighty presents from Rome. 2,000 turtle doves, 300 Nubian slaves, 200 galleys, 100 golden goblets, and a partridge in a pear tree.
2: Oh, Caesar, I have a present for you which surpasses all desire.
1: Try me, what is it?
2: An obelisk.
1: Not on this program.
8: Once with Cleopatra...
5: I thought you'd gone.
8: Well, I thought I'd come back for this bit. It's rather good, is it? Once with Cleopatra, he led a life of debauchery, as the Bible has it. Or pleasure, as they have it in Chelsea.
9: Don't they have it in Chelsea?
8: Oh, they do. And so in Egypt, Caesar became very dissolute and indulged in lascivious wassails, as Shakespeare has it.
9: And didn't Shakespeare have it?
8: One day Caesar received a warning. It's about Brutus, sir. 2, 3. About 2, 3. 8, 2, 3. Up, sir.
1: What about Brutus?
8: Breed! I don't trust him, sir.
1: Do you mind not making that extraordinary noise?
8: Oh, I beg your pardon, sir. I'll just stand myself at ease. Steady it!
10: Wait for it.
8: Steady it! Wait, just that I found him shiftless, sir.
1: Good heavens, not in public, I hope.
8: Now, look, I want some troops for my forthcoming battle. Yes, sir. How many light artillery do you want?
1: How about a battery?
8: Oh, no, they work off the mains.
1: I see. What else have you?
8: Well, I can let you have 3 foot soldiers.
1: Do you have anything a little taller?
8: Eventually, Caesar was stabbed in the Appian Way.
5: And that's a very nasty way to be stabbed.
8: Sorry, did I say the Appian Way? I meant he was stabbed in the Senate.
5: That's even nastier.
8: While conducting any other business.
1: Any other business?
5: Take that!
1: Oh!
8: Caesar, you're dying.
1: I know it. The time has come at last. So I die. Kiss me, Hardy.
8: I know, you fool, Brute.
1: Kiss me, Brute.
8: I think you did that very movingly. It wasn't an easy part for a person of your experience, and you moved me. Thank you.
3: Next week, we shall be discussing the famous spies of the First World War, Alfred Tahari and his mother, Marta Hari.

And with the Angus Prune tune, we once again draw a veil over I'm Sorry I'll Read That Again. The voices you heard were those of Timbrook Taylor, John Cleese, Graham Garden, David Hatch, Joe Kendall and Bill Oddie. The scripts were by Timbrook Taylor, John Cleese, Bill Oddie, Graham Garden, Alan Hutchison and Eric Idle. The songs by Bill Oddie, Eric Idle and John Cameron. And the music by Dave Lee with arrangements by Leon Cohen. The whole show was produced by Humphrey Barclay, of all people. So that's it until the same time again next week when John Otto Cleese will surprise you once again with the words...

0: 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Listen again next week for another Goon Show, followed by... I'm sorry, I'll read that again.
1: If you're paying this kind of money for a car, you'd want it to have a touch of style, legroom, four doors, and all that. And if this is what you had in mind, you don't even have to pay that kind of money for the new Skoda Super Estelle.
2: Skoda's new Super Estelle puts the man in the street...
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4: 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They peel them with their metal knives. Boil them for 20 of their minutes. Then they smash them all to bits. They are clearly the most primitive people.
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0: present Arthur Lowe, John LaMeasure, and Clive Dunn in Dad's Army. If the Cap Fits, featuring John Lorre, Arnold Ridley, and Leon Lavender, with this week's guests, Edward Sinclair and Fraser Carr. Here is the news, and this is John Snagg reading it. The date is January 1941, and the bomber and fighter squadrons of the RAF continue to sweep across the skies of France and Germany in an endless effort to break the Nazi stranglehold. Meanwhile, in the side office of the Church Hall at Warmington-on-Sea, Captain Mannering, armed with the latest technical aids, prepares to give a lecture.
1: I want you to read the descriptions out in a loud, clear voice. Do you understand?
2: Yes, sir. A loud, clear voice.
1: Yes, I don't want any mumbling.
2: Do I ever mumble, sir?
1: Are you ready yet, Jones?
3: Not quite, sir. Shan't be a tick. I'm very excited. We never had a lecture like this before, sir. That's what I like about you, Captain Mannering. You're always trying out new modern scientific methods.
1: Well, I try to keep abreast of the times, Jones.
3: Why, no doubt about it, sir. The magic lantern is a wonderful invention.
2: Yes, it's only been going 100 years.
1: I don't want any of that sort of talk, Wilson.
4: Here, you're getting the slides out of order.
3: Mr. Objector, I do not like the verger creeping round me when I'm trying to sort out my slides.
1: Verger, you must stop creeping round Jones when he's trying to get his slides sorted.
4: I beg your pardon, Mr. Mannering. I am not creeping.
3: Yes, you are. You're the biggest creeper I've ever met. You're a troublemaker and a creeper.
4: You're the troublemaker? I'm just here on the instructions of the vicar to keep an eye on his apparatus and to see that you and to see that you don't abuse it when you use it.
3: I won't abuse it when I use it.
4: And I'm going to see that you don't abuse it when you use it.
1: Be quiet, both of you. Wilson, are the blackouts up in the hall and the screen set up?
2: Yes, sir.
5: Why are we waiting? Why are
1: what on earth's going on out there?
2: It sounds like Fraser's voice.
1: Who is it? Yes, I thought so. Fraser! Fraser! That'll be enough of that. We'll be out when we're ready and not before.
3: It is slide. It's in one of ours. It's a lot of Zulus dancing.
4: Get that in. That belongs to the vicar. It's his lecture, Light into Darkest Africa.
1: What are you sniggering at, Wilson?
2: I don't think he said Light into Darkest Africa with the blackouts up.
1: Yeah. Very amusing. Well, we're going, shall we? Bring the slides, Jones.
6: Sure.
1: Right, settle down, everybody. Now, subject of my lecture is Know Your Enemy. Light the candle, Wilson.
7: Sir.
1: Put the lights out, Pike.
8: Yes, sir.
1: Now, if you watch the screen, we shall show you pictures of Germans in uniform. And Sergeant Wilson will read out the notes on each one. Right. You ready for the first slide, Jones?
8: Yes, sir. All ready.
1: Ready to read out the notes, Wilson?
2: Almost, sir.
1: What do you mean, almost?
2: Well, my monocle just needs a little slight polish, sir. Excuse me.
8: Very nice, sir.
1: Thank you, Wilson. First slide, please, Jones.
3: Permission to speak, sir. Where's your clicker?
1: What are you talking about?
3: Your clicker, sir. That little metal frog that you click when you want me to change the slide.
1: I haven't got one.
3: Virgil, go and get the vicar's clicker.
4: You're not having the vicar's clicker.
3: In that case, Mr. Mannering, would you mind saying click each time?
1: No, that'll do, Jones. Just put the first slide in.
3: Right, here we go, sir. Click.
1: Read on, Wilson.
2: Aye, sir. German private, infantry rifleman, front, field grey uniform, national colours on right side of steel helmet.
1: Now, here are some interesting points. You'll notice the eyes. Green. Shifty. Set too close together. Typically Nazi. Next slide, Joe.
3: Click.
2: Private, infantry rifleman, rear. German eagle on left side of steel helmet.
1: Now, here's another very good point. You'll notice the nasty, fat, red bull neck. Bulging over the collar. Typical feature, this. Watch out for it. Next slide.
3: Click.
2: Panzer Grenadier, light machine gunner.
1: I'd like to draw your attention to the ears. No lobes. This is well-known criminal tray.
7: Excuse me, Mr. Mannering. Aren't there any nice-looking Germans?
1: That will do, Pike. Next slide, Jones.
3: Click.
2: Cavalry, private, first class.
7: They wear very smart uniforms, don't they, Mr. Mannering?
1: I don't want any of that sort of talk, Pike. They're not smart at all. That's rubbish. Fourth pieces in a few weeks. All for show and not for blow. Not like our uniforms, plain, strong, sturdy, dependable, last forever, made by British craftsmen.
9: Why is my jacket all frayed then?
1: That'll do, Fraser. Carry on, Wilson.
2: Aye, sir. Cavalrymen serving in reconnaissance units of infantry divisions belong to the...
9: Hey, would you mind asking the sergeant to speak up? I can't hear a word he's saying. He's mumbling.
1: Can't any of you hear?
9: Oh, no.
1: Wilson. How can I possibly hold their attention if you speak in that boring way? You've got a very monotonous voice, you know. Try and make it go up and down.
2: Cavalrymen serving in reconnaissance units of infantry divisions belong to the infantry arm. Infantry of an armored division are designated...
1: All right.
2: Well, that's going up and down enough, sir.
1: Now, it's quite on the cards that the first Germans we shall meet will be parachutists. And I want to show you several of these. Can we have the first parachutist, please, Jones?
3: Click!
4: Yeah. It's upside down. You've done it. I knew you'd put one in upside down.
3: It's not upside down.
1: Of course it's upside down. It is upside down, isn't it, Wilson?
2: Oh, yes. Definitely upside down, sir. Yes.
9: Jones could be right, Captain Mannering. Perhaps his parachute didn't open and he's landed on his head.
1: Don't be absurd, Fraser. Put it in the other way, Joan.
3: All right, so there we are. Click.
1: And stop saying click.
3: Yes, sir. Sorry, sir.
1: Right, Wilson. Read on.
2: Aye, sir. Parachutist, second lieutenant. Parachutist may be expected to appear in overalls of colour... suited to terrain and weather conditions.
7: Mr. Mannering, why has he got such tiny little legs?
9: Oh, right. He hasn't got tiny little legs. It's his uniform. It's low in the crotch.
1: Well, now you come to mention it, there's definitely something odd.
9: Stop him.
1: I beg your pardon?
9: Stuff in for protection. Pardon, sir, in case he lands on iron railings.
3: That's right, Jock, that's quite right. Don't forget, Mr. Mannering. They don't like it up him, you know, so they...
1: All right. I can do, Jones. Yes, you may have a point there, Fraser.
10: All the iron railings have been taken for scrap.
1: Ah, but the Germans don't know that, Doctor.
7: Where's his gun then, sir?
9: Maybe he left it on the plane when he jumped.
1: Oh, that'll do, Fraser. Next slide.
2: German Navy, Admiral of the Line, the number of rings...
1: Just a minute, Wilson.
2: Yes?
1: Jones. Yep. Can we have the slide, please?
3: Yeah, so sorry, sir. I've got in a bit of a muddle here, you see, sir.
4: Here, don't you mishandle the vicar's equipment.
3: Oh. Stop interfering, Mr. Yateman.
1: Hurry up and sort it out, Jones.
3: Yeah, right, sir, right. See, it's all right, sir, now. I've got it now.
1: Right, read it out again, please, Wilson.
2: All right, sir. German Navy, Admiral of the Line.
3: Click.
7: It's an African lady with no clothes on.
3: I'm sorry, sir. I think I made a boob.
10: Don't look, Fred. You're too young.
9: But sick. If we had admirals like that, I think I'd be enlisted. Well, you look at those thighs. Yeah,
1: Jones, switch off the lantern at once.
3: Yes, sir, yes.
1: I think that's enough for today.
3: Well, I'm sorry about that, sir. I just got a bit mixed up there, sir.
4: I knew you would.
3: Well, I wouldn't if you hadn't been creeping round me all the time.
4: I wasn't creeping.
1: Be quiet, you two. Be quiet. Pike, switch the lights on. Fraser, Godfrey, see to the blackouts.
11: Right, sir.
1: Wilson, come in the office, will you?
2: All right, sir.
12: Right.
13: Close the door.
2: All right, sir.
1: Now, look here.
2: Yes?
1: I didn't say anything to you out there just now, because I didn't want to show you up in front of the men.
2: I don't know what you're talking about, sir.
1: I'm referring to that absurd eyeglass you're wearing. It's ridiculous. You look like an advertisement for Sharp's Toffee.
2: I wear this monocle because I have a weak right eye.
1: Weak right eye, my foot. Why can't you wear glasses like everybody else? Anyway, sergeants aren't allowed to wear monocles. They're for officers only.
2: Show me where it says in King's regulations that sergeants aren't allowed to wear monocles.
1: I don't have to show you. I mean, who ever heard of a sergeant wearing a monocle?
2: Yeah, but if it comes to that, who ever heard of an officer wearing arch supports?
1: Leave my feet out of that.
2: You don't go on about my eyes, I won't go on about your feet.
1: Now, look here. Now, let's get childish about this. Come in.
14: Come, Manley, sir.
1: Yes, what is it, Fraser?
14: I'll come straight to the point. During the time we've been together, you have wasted hours of our precious time, and tonight's lecture was the last straw.
1: But, now look here.
14: Let me finish. I have made a careful note of it all. On November 6, 1940, you wasted 3 hours giving us a lecture on why Germans don't play cricket. On January 28, 1941, you gave us a lecture telling us how Hitler, when he's in a rage, bites the carpet.
1: It's a well-known fact that he does.
14: Maybe, but you then proceeded to waste 2 hours working out a plan on how to send him a poisoned hearthrug. According to my notes, it comes to a total of 438 hours wasted on useless blather. That's how I feel, and I had to come out with it just to your face. No offense. No offense intended. That's all.
1: Oh, I've never heard anything like that in all my life. It's rank insubordination.
2: Yes, it was rather strong.
1: Strong? I'm sick and tired of Fraser's grumbling. He never stops. He's been a thorn in my side ever since this unit was formed. Every day he grumbles about something. Wait a minute. Grumbling. Grumbling. Where is it now?
2: I beg your pardon, sir.
1: Ah, I've got it. I've just remembered something I read in this Home Guard manual last week. Where is it? Yes, here we are. Man management. There is a sure cure for this form of unnecessary grousing, but a bad CO or NCO may be afraid to try it. It is simply the temporary exchange of rank. Let the grumbler have a free hand to run the section or platoon and learn for himself that it is not so easy. Well, I'm not afraid to try it. Come with me, Wilson.
2: Aye, sir.
1: All right, isn't it? All right, now, men. Pay attention. Sit down. Be quiet. I'd just like to say that of late I get the distinct impression, and I'm pretty sensitive to this sort of thing, that there is, among the ranks, a certain lack of confidence in my leadership.
15: Mr. Speak, sir, I wish to make a statement, sir. I look at it this way. An officer is an officer, a sergeant is a sergeant, lance corporal is a lance corporal, and a private is a private.
1: Yeah. What's that got to do with it?
15: Well, nothing really, but I thought I ought to say it.
1: Well, thank you very much, Jim. Now, I feel that it isn't fair to blame the many for the errors of the few.
14: Hear, hear.
1: I'm very glad you made that interruption, Fraser, because it just underlines the point that I'm trying to make. You are the chief culprit.
14: Me?
1: Yes, you. When it comes to grumbling and grousing and discontent, you are always at the bottom of it.
14: But
1: I've only this one thing to say to you, Fraser, and this applies to any of you. If you think you can run this platoon any better than I can, you're damn welcome to try for a couple of days. You can move into my office and take over now. That's taking the wind out of his sails, Wilson. Now, has anybody anything to say to that?
14: I have.
1: What is it, Fraser?
14: Give us your peps. Now then, Wilson. Let's have another look at your stock book.
2: Well, there you are, Fraser.
14: Captain Fraser, if you don't mind. Let me see then. Just as I thought, there's a discrepancy. 8 yards of 4x2 missing and unaccounted for.
2: Yes, but...
14: You can't whittle your way out of it with me, man.
2: Yes, if you look at the overall figures...
14: Don't lean on my desk. Stand to attention when you're addressing an officer.
2: Sorry, but perhaps I gave the chaps a bit extra or something.
14: Precisely. Inefficiency and extravagance, or even maybe corruption. Well, that's it. You're busted.
2: I beg your pardon?
14: You heard me. You're busted. Get them off.
2: Get what off?
14: Those stripes. I want those stripes, Private Wilson. Oh, and on your way out, you can tell that old fool Jones to come in.
2: Now, look here. You can't
14: you
2: treat me in this way. Yes, but really...
14: Turn! Quick, march! Left, right, left, right, left, right. That settled his hash. And down.
15: You want to see me, Jock?
14: Captain Fraser to you. What do you think these are on my shoulder? Orange peps. No, I want to make it quite clear where you stand from the start. I think you are a woolly-minded old ditherer.
3: Woolly-minded old ditherer?
14: Well, at least your hearing is sound.
15: What do you think? I'm resigning. I wouldn't soldier under you, not if the king himself asked me. I shall reduce myself down to the ranks with the immediate effect...

0: What do you think? I'm resigning. I wouldn't soldier under you, not if the king himself asked me. I shall reduce myself down to the ranks with the immediate effect from now. I'm going.
1: I'm good, Redensty.
0: And you needn't come round my shop asking for sausages. The answer will be in the negative.
2: You all right, Mr. Jones?
0: I'm too full for words, Pikey.
1: Dear, I don't think Mr. Fraser's cut out to be an officer. Now, Captain Mannering, he's a gentleman. An officer should always be gentleman.
2: Well, I think he ought never to have let Captain Fraser take over. Even if it is for only 48 hours.
1: All right, and here!
2: Oh, Johnny. Come in, sir.
0: Where's Mr. Mannering, Godfrey?
1: He's moved to that little dressing room at the side of the stage, where the vicar stores his costumes.
3: Move that pantomime horse off the chair and sit down, Wilson.
4: Thank you, sir.
5: Isn't it a bit cramped in here for you?
3: Well, I'll move some more of the vicar's dresses out later. Send it for a couple of days. Now then. How's Fraser getting on?
5: Well, he really is going too far, sir.
3: Well, surely you can handle him.
5: Well, he busted me.
3: He what?
5: He busted me, reduced me to the ranks.
3: Ah. Now, that's a good sign. Give him enough rope, and he'll hang himself. What reason did he give for busting you?
5: Well, some trifling discrepancy in the store's account. 8 yards or 4x2. I mean, I asked you.
3: Well, I've warned you many times. You're far too lackadaisical in these matters.
5: Anyway, he told me in the most offensive manner to get my stripes off, and I think you should do something about it.
3: Very well. I will.
5: Oh, thank you, sir. Thank you.
3: I'll lend you my scissors. Now, I'm sorry, Wilson. You'll just have to get on parade and soldier on as a private.
5: Yes, but he'll be rude to me, and I cannot stand people being rude to me. My heart pounds terribly, and I have to sit down.
3: You don't sit down when I'm rude, Joe.
5: Well, I don't take any notice of you.
3: Ah, Joe.
0: I'm sorry, Mr. Mannering. I'll go through fire and brimstone and treacle for you. I cannot serve under a common man. I've resigned my non-commission.
3: There you are, Wilson. He's playing at our hands.
5: How do you make that out, sir?
3: He's turning the platoon against himself. Hmm? No one will serve under him, and then, of course, he's done for. Yes, Pike?
2: Uncle Arthur? Shall I tell Mum you'll be round for supper? Because Captain Fraser says I can go home now with the good news.
3: Good news? What good news?
2: Captain Fraser says I've got hidden qualities of drive, tenacity, and leadership. So he's made me a sergeant.
5: He's what?
3: He's out of his mind.
2: Oh, I nearly forgot. Captain Mannering?
3: Yeah?
2: He says, can he have your gloves and stick?
1: Hey!
6: Good afternoon. I'm General Mingus.
1: Oh, sir.
6: Are you the commander of this unit?
1: Aye, General, that I am.
6: Well, I have just taken over the area command.
1: I'm glad they had the sense to put a Scotsman in charge.
6: And where are you from?
1: The Isle of Barra. It's a wild and lonely place, you understand. The life is hard, and so are the men.
6: Aye, that's the sort we need these days. And how are the things with the unit, Captain?
1: Well, in the farm, sir, it has been a terrible day. I've discovered that a sergeant has been on the fiddle, so I've busted him.
6: I see. Can you find a replacement?
1: Oh, yes, it's already done.
6: Well, obviously everything's under control here.
1: Aye, that it is.
6: Oh, by the way, Captain, do you play the pipes?
1: The pipes? Aye, that I do.
6: Hey, well, I'm planning a Highland get-together at HQ Officers' Mess. I'd be delighted if you'd pipe the haggis in for us.
1: It'd be a rare honour.
6: Aye, good. I'll send an invitation for you and your unit. Meanwhile, carry on the good work.
1: Aye, I will not, sir, I will not.
6: Goodbye, then, Captain Mannering.
1: Goodbye. What did the man say? Mannering? Mannering? Oh, dear, oh, dear, oh, dear.
3: Come in. Ah, Wilson.
5: Ah, it's nice to see you back in your office, sir.
3: Thank you.
5: Yes, well, the men are all waiting in rows.
3: In row. This isn't an allotment, Wilson. Presume you mean in ranks. How are they?
5: Well, we're all rather relieved that things are back to normal and that you're in command again, sir.
3: Naturally. But I think Fraser's learned his lesson.
5: Well, I hope we all have, sir. After.

0: After you, sir.
1: Thank you, sir. Settle down, everybody. Well, now that the things are back to normal, I'm sure that you'd like me to thank Fraser for making such a spirited attempt to run the platoon. I'm sure that he now realizes some of the problems involved, and no doubt is very relieved to be a squaddy again.
2: But Captain Mannering...
1: No talking in the ranks, Fraser.
3: I think Captain Fraser made a very good job of it.
4: Well, I don't.
5: I'd like to second that.
4: And I'd like to unsecond it.
1: Yes, well, now, it's all over, and I'm sure that we've all benefited from the experiment. Now, quite out of the blue, we've received an invitation from Major General Menzies.
2: Menzies.
1: Yeah, I beg your pardon?
2: It's pronounced Menzies.
1: Is it? Good. Well, General Menzies has invited us to take part in the ceremonial piping of the haggis at HQ officers' mess tomorrow night. I think you'll agree that the General is showing us a great honour by selecting us for this ancient ritual.
2: Oh, well, it happened this way, sir. The General was very impressed.
1: I told you before, Fraser, I will not have talking in the ranks.
2: Yes, sir.
1: Now, I want you all to be specially well turned out. Every eye will be upon us.
2: You ought to know.
1: For the last time, Fraser, stop talking.
2: Very well. But upon your own head be it.
6: Good evening, sir.
1: Good evening, Sergeant. Warmington RC escort party, reporting for duty.
6: Ah, good. Will you all come in, please?
1: Thank you.
7: Oh, it's a nice big place,
8: oh,
7: isn't it?
8: Armour over there.
6: Oh, by the way, I'm Sergeant McKenzie, and I've been detailed to fill you in on the ceremony.
1: Thank you, Sergeant McKenzie.
6: When you're all ready, you'll go through those double doors into the dining hall.
1: I see.
6: Now, first of all, this is the haggis.
5: Oh, it looks like one of the sissy suet puddings, but it's gone wrong.
6: We shall need a bearer to carry the haggis.
9: I'd like to volunteer, sir, to bear that. I'd enjoy bearing that, sir, and I'd consider it an honour as well.
6: It should be a sergeant, sir, by rights.
1: Oh, very well. Will you be the bearer, Wilson?
10: Oh, yes, sir. I'd absolutely love to.
6: Then we need two men on the doors to the dining hall.
1: Godfrey. Right.
11: Yes, yes, sir. Yes, right. Yes, sir. Yes.
6: The escort goes two abreast behind the haggis. Now, once you're inside the dining hall, it's twice round the table, and then you present the haggis to the president. Is that clear?
1: Yes, I think so.
6: Well, I'll go into the hall, and when they're ready, I'll give you three loud tappies with my pace stick on the floor. That's the signal for the party to advance for the haggis. Is that plain?
1: Quite plain, thank you, Sergeant.
6: Very good, sir. Oh, and here's the bagpipes.
1: Ah, good. Someone going to play us in?
6: Aye, you are.
1: Me?
6: Of course. That's why you're here, isn't it? Well, I'm going into the hall now. Now, don't forget. Wait for my tappies.
2: Now will he let me speak. It was me the General invited. Me, because of the way I was handling the platoon.
1: Indeed.
2: Now you're sunk, Captain Mannering. And there's only one thing you can do. Let me go in at the head of my platoon, play in the pipes, and let me take the credit I deserve. There go the knocks. They're sounding your doom. Nemesis has struck.
1: Private Fraser, get back in the ranks.
2: Eh? Man, oh man, you're a bigger fool than I thought.
1: Right. Here goes. I'll just warm the pipes up.
10: Are you absolutely sure you're doing the right thing, sir?
1: Don't worry, Wilson. I spent my honeymoon at Inversnecky.
10: Oh.
1: It's a wild and lonely place, you understand. The nights were long. And there was nothing else to do.
12: Right, men. Follow me.
2: I never doubted you could do it, sir. Never for a moment.

0: Red episode of Dad's Army, based on the original television series by Jimmy Perry and David Croft. You heard Arthur Lowe as Captain Mannering, John LeMessurier as Sergeant Wilson, Clive Dunn, Corporal Jones, John Lorry, Private Fraser, Arnold Ridley, Private Godfrey, Ian Lavender, Private Pike, Edward Sinclair, the Verger, and Fraser Carr as General Mangus and Sergeant Mackenzie. If the Cap Fits was adapted for radio by Michael Knowles and Harold Snowd and produced by John Dias.
1: Once upon a time there was an engineer.
2: Choo-choo Charlie was his name, we hear.
1: He had an engine and he sure had fun. He used good and plenty candy to make his train run.
3: Charlie says, love my good and plenty. Charlie says, really rings the bell. Charlie says, love my good and plenty. Don't know any other candy that I love so well.
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8: Hello and welcome back to the news quiz. 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
9: Police were hunting an emu after a woman said she saw a bare-chested man with two big white dots on his forehead staring through her window in Hamburg.
8: Thanks to Anne Tiffitt for that. Please welcome first on my right, Andy Hamilton and Eve Pollard. Facing them on my left, Alan Corran and Jeremy Hardy. Andy, your traditional easy question. What new craft aren't Apache on the old ones?
10: This is the easy one.
8: Yeah.
10: Oh, is this these Duff helicopters?
8: Yes.
10: The army have got Duff helicopters. I didn't follow the story very closely because I'm not very technically minded, but is it elastic band problems? They've got helicopters that don't fly, which I think is one of the... It was in the spec that they should fly. I'm pretty confident about that. And I don't know what they're going to do. They're going to replace them?
11: No, they don't fly. The blokes can't fly them.
12: They
11: bought these enormously sophisticated helicopters, but it takes 5 years to train people. They didn't think about that when they ordered them.
10: Well, are these the ones
11: So if we're going to have a war, we have to give people notice. Our diary is clear about April 2007. No, the planes are fine. They just be on the capacity of the pilots you and I pay for.
12: They are choppers who the men in them can't communicate, which is no new thing. And and nobody's worked out that the weather in Britain is different to the weather in Alabama, so it would take longer to train people here doing flying these choppers than...
11: Go on, say choppers again. I'll have to...
12: Anyway, 11 of them are mothballed out of the 25.
13: Do they really put them in mothballs?
12: Big mothballs, yeah. You get them at the, you know, the local John Lewis.
13: I can imagine a little insect having a go at your cardies, but you can't really see...
10: You have to put them in mothballs because of the Al-Qaeda-trained moths.
13: Yeah. It's quite touching, though, that all American military hardware has got those Native American names like Apache and Tomahawk in tribute to the fact that because of superior firepower, they were able to massacre an entire people and steal their country.
10: We shouldn't broadcast this stuff about having inoperative helicopters, because what if Saddam's listening? It's a terrible breach of security.
13: They wouldn't be able to attack at night, would they, Apache helicopters? I remember the High Chaparral. 8:10 Monday night. Apaches can't attack at night. They've got poor night vision.
11: Actually, Andy mentioning whether Saddam is listening, I've just spotted your face. You could be the star of Al Jazeera TV. I mean, you really... look a little bit iffy to me.
10: Do you know, that pilot I did for them of a topical news quiz, I never heard anything. I don't know what happened.
0: Shadow Defence Secretary Bernard Jenkin claimed there was now an entire squadron of attack helicopters sitting in ramshackle old sheds. An MOD spokesman hit back, pointing out Britain now has the safest allotments in the whole world. So, 2 points to Andy. Eve, why should we underestimate the quiet man?
12: Ah, the quiet man. This is Ian Duncan Smith, who every time he gets up in Parliament now, the whole of the Labour backbenches go, shh. It's a great moment for Schweppes to bring back that ad campaign, isn't it? But there are people saying that he should go. He should take the Estelle pill and resign.
11: It's sort of such an unfortunate name. I was thinking when I was reading this stuff about the gang waiting to topple him, bring him down, I thought, beware the IDS of March, I thought to myself. it's a wrong name for the trade, isn't it?
12: Anyway, there's rumours they're trying to get rid of him.
0: Letters have been arriving at the central office complaining of the Tory leader's performance, though they turned out to be all Edwina writing about John Major. Tories are so unnerved about IDS's inability to rattle the Prime Minister, they've lined up a much more combative replacement, Jacques Chirac. So, 2 points to Eve. Jeremy, who thinks high fees are no fun?
13: Is it top-up fees?
0: Yeah, it is.
13: It's Clark.
0: It is.
13: Who's known as a bruiser in politics, which just means that you're a fat tosser in politics. Anybody else would say he's a fat tosser, but in politics, it's like Yorkshire people who are allowed to be bluff, isn't it, Simon? Whereas anywhere else, they'd just be tactless, rude Burks. But he's a bruiser, Charles Clark. And he said this weird thing. He was being interviewed by Paxo on the news night, and he said, we can't bring in top-up fees because it was in our manifesto that we won't. So we can't do it in this term, but that doesn't mean we can't do it in the future. Do you know what? I suspect our politicians lack integrity.
11: I mean, I hate that. I mean, it's so daft to have that bruiser thing because he's white. And he always has this two-day stubble, which you can't have if you're white. You know, when he purses his lips, he looks like a badger's arse. But it's... Why doesn't he just shave and get on with life as a grown-up man? It's awful.
13: But they're bringing in top-up fees for those people who haven't got sufficient debts. So when you're 40, if you've managed to pay off all your student loans, loan sharks come around, a couple of big Glaswegians turn up at your house and take your video.
0: Education Secretary Charles Clark has announced that the Student Finance Review, due at the end of last year, will not now be ready until January next year. The president of the NUS said, we have to make sure that students are going to university to study the courses they excel in. Unfortunately, there isn't yet a downing 14 pints of lager and vomiting through your nostrils humanities course yet. 2 points to Jeremy. Alan, listen to this. No.

0: That Norman Lamont did great karaoke, didn't he? Alan, whose entente is no longer so cordial?
1: There's this marvellous ad on Channel 4, I think Channel 3 as well, for a thing called businessorg.com with two little kids. Have you seen it? Two seven-year-old kids, well, very engaging. And it's all about who wins the game. And one says, I pay you, now I pay you. And this goes on for some hours until the animal says, I'm not talking to you anymore, and then zips his mouth shut. And this is a vignette of current Anglo-French relations. There has been there's been a fearful row. And Tony Blair said something to Chirac about farm subsidies, which Chirac didn't like. And as a result of it, the Paris summit between the two of them will not even be a foothill, and they're not officially not speaking.
2: Blair's in trouble, and what's the first rule of British politics? If in doubt, attack the French. I mean, it worked for Pitt. Because I think I heard that Alistair Campbell was going around giving verbatim accounts of the row, which was that Chirac said, you know, nobody has ever spoken to me like that before, and Blair said, well, you should get out more. And then and then he worked out, and now he had to hold Blair back and say, leave him, Tony, he's not worth it. But, of course, it's the perfect story, both from Blair's point of view and Chirac's point of view, because they both go back and say, you should have seen me in there. Boy, boy, did I tell him what for.
3: I think Jacques Chirac's very, very sexy bloke, actually. He's got twinkly eyes. I met him once.
0: Yes, so the question
2: that's a bit of a conversation stopper, that one.
4: That's the most serious political statement we've ever
3: had. He'd never bother with souffles, honestly. He's just getting on with 103 mistresses. He is. He does it for
0: France. Are you trying to tell us something?
3: No. Sadly not.
2: Well, the row was allegedly about this sort of secret meeting, wasn't it? This sort of stitch-up between Chirac and Schroeder had met in secret to agree the deal and excluded Blair. I don't know, have you seen Schroeder? Have you seen the colour of his hair?
1: He sued for that and won.
2: Did he?
1: Yeah. I mean,
2: well, you know what? If he doesn't dye his hair, then he must dip himself in the same lead paint they use for toy soldiers, because I've never seen...
1: Well, all the Germans have funny hair. Actually, Bismarck had those moustaches that were waxed and went upwards, which he used to keep... No, he had mutton chops, didn't he? And he used to keep them in paper at night so they would always look fluffy in the morning. And the Kaiser had those two that went up like that. The one with the spike on his pickle halber. And, of course, Adolf had the little moustache. So I think Schroeder is just in the great tradition of German Democrats.
0: Mr. Chirac complained that Mr. Blair had called him arrogant, hypocritical and rude. Though it later turned out the PM's actual words were simply, vous êtes français. And we start round two with a cutting from the Seattle Times.
5: Egyptian police have arrested a 40-year-old man who performed brain surgery on a number of people, even though he had only a primary school education. Suspicions arose because he charged just $4.74 an operation.
0: Thanks to Paul Williams of Cardiff for sending that in.
1: Funny.
0: Andy, why are people in the provinces desperate to seize power?
2: Oh, is this... this weird story about the Irish laying claim to Gibraltar?
0: No.
2: Oh, right.
6: That was a dream you had, Andy.
2: I had a really weird dream last night, and I'm hoping that this is still part of it.
0: Power. Desperate to seize power.
3: Oh, is it the power strike? Is it the people sort of still living in the dark?
2: Oh, yes. It's the storm. Yes. It's people in East Anglia. God, the people in East Anglia, yes, they're living in darkness, and that's fair enough. It's only been a week. I was actually travelling west during that storm. It was extraordinary. There were no trains. I had to get to Great Malvern, and there were no trains west of Oxford, and everyone was blaming the trees, which I think is a little bit unfair, because, once again, I mean, the majority of trees were fine. It was just a few troublemakers. As ever, determined to disrupt the public services. And there's still, I mean, no one's looked at the Al-Qaeda possibility of insurgent trees deliberately sabotaging the lines. But yes, for some reason, the people in East Anglia, they've been unable to reconnect them. All the sort of private energy firms, I think, the van broke down or something. That's the story anyway, which, of course it was that, yeah.
0: Nearly a week after the storms hit Britain, thousands of households across the country are still without power. Essex has been one of the worst hit areas. It's now deprived of essential services such as Sky Sports, QVC and Granada Men and Motors. There are serious problems in Norfolk, where many homes are still without electricity, 150 years after it was introduced to the rest. 2 points to Andy. Eve, who's been driven to distraction by the latest model of motor?
3: This is Pat Hewitt, is it? Patricia Hewitt, sorry.
0: Yes.
3: Who is the Minister for Women, which is also a secretary at some other minister. We always have to share, we women, our ministers. It's a bit like being Angus Dayton's girlfriend. And she went to the motor show, and then she got very upset about an ad. There was an ad with a girl with a sort of lacy bra and a come-hither look, and it said something about the other way to your bloke's heart is up the M6, if he's got about 4 hours to spare, I suppose it is. And she objected to this ad, and then it turned out that a woman had actually designed this ad. So I don't know where that got us, but it got quite a lot of publicity.
6: It's all based around the idea that the car is an extension of the penis, which is why men spend so much time polishing it.
3: That's true, isn't it? That is absolutely true, isn't it? I mean, we women know. We know that, and men like washing them.
2: But she said, in defence of the ad, she said that it was aimed at women. But it'd be hard to see why that would appeal to women. I think it would appeal to the kind of men who want to drive to Birmingham and then stare at stationary cars, which is what the motor show is. Have you ever been? My dad used to work behind the bar at the motor show, and for a treat, I was allowed to go and help him. And that's all it is, people walking around staring at stationary cars that they can't afford to buy, and then getting in the car, going back down in the M6 and home again, that's it.
0: A spokesman for the motor show denied there was anything sexist in the advertising before advising the minister not to worry her pretty little head about it, pet. Those behind the poster pointed out that sex sells, especially if Angus Deaton is anywhere in the vicinity. Jeremy, listen to this. Do you need a question?
6: To be fair to Angus, how else was he going to get through 50 grand a week? I mean, one week he thinks, oh, I won't go to Lidl, I'll go to Waitrose. Another week he buys a flash car, another week he buys a couple of houses in France. But I think we should be a bit careful, because he is hoist by his own petard. There is glass houses and stones, and I think we shouldn't push this, because it might be revealed that Simon has been exposed snorting speed off a ram's buttocks.
0: I took those pictures for my own private pleasure.
6: Actually, Eve, you raised the interesting point that about you think he's a bit of a hot lover, don't you, Angus?
3: Well,
6: you?
3: All the women who've been involved with him say that he's hot stuff. He's got that reputation as being really cool, you know, and really smooth, and he's rather sad that it's now all over. Because the only job you can do now, be absolutely safe of never getting discovered, is being a journalist. I'm just looking
0: really?
3: At Simon as I say this.
0: Really? Well, that's never crossed my mind. But
3: journalists are the only people nobody ever writes about.
2: My worry about the idea of trial by media is, what if David Blunkett gets to hear about it? Because when you think about it, it's a lot quicker. And a lot cheaper than having a judiciary, isn't it? I mean, these terrible allegations surrounding John Leslie, I mean, that would take years to go through the courts, but the Sun can get through all that stuff in 3 days. And deliver a verdict, bish, bash, bosh, they're out of there, onto the next one.
0: The BBC sacked Angus Deaton after revelations about his private life made his position as chair of the satirical quiz untenable. Thank God they haven't found out about me, the Archbishop of Canterbury, Christine Hamilton, and the tub of Swarfaga. BBC feels that Deaton could not... Is it Deaton or Deaton? You'd know, wouldn't you?
2: Well, what's Swarfaga? That's what we
3: yes,
2: want
3: to know. Yes, we don't know what Swarfaga is.
2: Is that a superior Swarfaga product to Swarfaga?
3: No, of course we don't know.
2: Swarfaga, isn't it?
3: You say Swarfaga.
2: Yeah.
0: I say Swarfaga.
7: What do you put on your hands before you wipe a joint? It's plumber's fluid.
2: But any person knows it's called Swarfaga.
7: Put it this way, Eve. It's KY jelly for professionals.
2: What do the audience think? Hands up, Swarfaga people.
7: Yeah.
2: Okay. Hands up the Ponzi people who call it Swarfaga.
3: Spanish pronunciation.
2: I'm only thinking of you, Simon.
0: Thank God they haven't found out about me, the Archbishop of Canterbury, Christine Hamilton, and the tub of lard. The BBC feels that Deaton could no longer be seen to benefit from licence payers' money, said Greg Dyke, from his high-tech bunker deep beneath his private island in the South China Sea, as his glamorous assistant threw yet another producer into the pool of sharks. Alan, why have reforming MPs finally seen the light of day?
7: Oh, well, they voted a knock-off at 7 o'clock, which is a bad mistake. I mean, London is already full of drunks at night coming up and saying, I love you. And I don't want another 650 of them doing it. So they're all going to be out during the evening, and Edwina Curry's diary is going to be full for the next 18 years. And they are going to come and work in the morning like normal people and go home in the evening like normal people. In between, they're going to be totally abnormal. Nothing will change, but they're working exactly the same number of hours. It's just they're not going to be around in the evening.
3: Robin Cook's got rather worried about how much the take is going to be in the House of Commons bars, hasn't he? So he's going to keep the bars open because they don't know anywhere else to go. That's the only place they know how to get a drink.
2: Yeah. Well, you have to keep the bars open, otherwise they have to sit through the debate sober, which would be an awful shock for a lot of them.
6: But I think politicians should be allowed to have other jobs. I just think we should be allowed to vote on what those jobs are. So that rather than be barristers and journalists, we could say, oh, I think sewage worker maybe would be quite good.
2: It'd be awful. Are they going to do away with all the traditions then? Are they going to stop going, But the word they've been using is modernise, isn't it? They're modernising Parliament, but modernising in the New Labour sense, then that means that the Commons business would all be done from a call centre in Korea.
0: Eric Forth, the shadow leader of the House, denounced the reforms as the beginning of the end of Parliament. Ian Duncan Smith agreed, but unfortunately no one could hear him. There are accusations that the reforms will leave Westminster incapable of checking a rampant executive, which is terrific news for Robin Cook. Before we start the final round, here's a classified advert from the Nottingham Evening Post.
5: Wanted: aircraft carrier under 50,000 tonnes. Must be cheap, any colour. Call Steve on 0117 254006.
0: Thanks to S. Claringsburn of Nottingham for that. Andy, listen to this.
8: If a picture paints a thousand words, then why can't I paint you? The words will never show the you I've come to know.
2: That's Telly Savalas.
0: He was?
2: Yes. 3 points.
0: Andy, which minister made an exhibition of himself at an exhibition?
2: It's Kim Howells, is that right? And he went to see the exhibits for the Turner Prize. And he lost it a bit. He started sticking postcards everywhere saying this was pretentious bullshit. And it wasn't even, that's right, it wasn't even pretentious bullshit. Even the concept of it was bullshit. And he, for some reason, he was unimpressed by the Perspex roof that was one exhibit, and the wall of words which are an account of a pornographic film, which is another exhibit. I don't know, obviously the man's just, you know, a philistine.
6: Well, we're allowed to say bullshit now, then.
0: Yes.
2: If a minister says it, we can say it.
6: Because that posh bird on the Today programme, she said it twice in about 15 seconds. And I thought, you're enjoying this, you dirty cow. I'm just missing Charlotte, I'm sorry.
2: But they're called installations, aren't they? I mean, we could be an installation. We could be entered for the Turner Prize.
3: We could be the unmade bed.
2: We could be, yeah. Four sad people, or something like that, we could be. And that could, we could be a living installation.
3: You're not having Simon in it, then?
0: No, I'm very happy.
2: He was three of them.
0: Kim Howells, the culture minister, dismissed this year's Turner Prize shortlist contenders, including one piece called Arse Woman in Wonderland, by writing a note saying it was cold, mechanical, conceptual bullshit, which everyone knows was one of last year's entries. Fiona Banner produced her billboard called Arse Woman in Wonderland, which is a lurid description of the scenes in a pornographic film. She said she would have written more, but was interrupted by the plumber coming round. Jeremy, why are ants saying goodbye, soldier, and hello, sailor?
6: What? Oh, why are ants saying goodbye?
9: No,
2: you know this. It's an ant question.
6: Ant question.
2: We know our ants, Jeremy. Yeah.
6: Okay, there's gay ants.
9: No, there are lady ants.
6: Lady boy ants.
9: Lady boy ants. Mince a bit. Not easy to mince on six legs, but that's what they do.
3: No, oh, there are bloke ants who sort of pretend to have the scent of women, and they wash and things, and women like them. What can I say?
9: Other male ants like them. They get on like an anthill on fire. It's wonderful.
6: Wake me up, somebody.
9: Really is true.
6: What's going on? This isn't the news quiz.
2: I think the correct biological definition of what happens is that the male ants, in order not to be attacked by other male ants, give off a smell that says, don't attack me, I'm girly.
6: And why don't they just put glasses on?
2: And this ensures harmony in the ant kingdom.
9: Don't attack me, I'm girly. Yeah, an ant is thinking.
2: I'm paraphrasing, obviously. It's to stop all the male ants just ripping each other apart because there's so much testosterone coursing through their mandibles. The women ants also like the male ants who are giving off the because they think they're getting in touch with their feminine side.
3: Correct.
2: And they're probably interested in poetry.
3: Interior
2: takeoff. And wouldn't push their luck on a first date. That's what it is.
6: These male ants, when we go out with boiling water to attack them, why don't they just say, oh, the car's broken down, it's run out of petrol, can you come and pick it up? I don't know the AA number, I've got a taxi. I don't know how the keys come out of the ignition.
3: There are no stereotypes on this show, are there?
0: Science says that the University of Regensburg have discovered that some male ants secrete perfume and act in an effeminate manner to avoid the violent confrontations which normally precede their mating process. The worker ants in the colony give off a scent very similar to the queen, which is three parts gin to one part corgi. Alan, whose heavy armour got blown away this week?
9: We haven't got Apache helicopters. I mean, you can't fly off against anybody.
0: Oh, right.
9: But the Navy is gay. But we thought we still had a tank regiment. Unfortunately, it's rubber. We have one inflatable tank. In the event of war with Iraq, the Colonel of Light Horse will travel to Iraq on somebody else's helicopter, take this inflatable tank out of his back pocket, blow it up. Like that. Anyway, they had one of these, and they were testing it on Salisbury Plain. They made this great mistake that the British Army can often make. They tested it in a high wind. They're very lucky not to lose their inflatable soldiers. Anyway, they haven't found this tank yet. They blew it up. It's very impressive if you haven't got a pin. We'll probably get a hell of a lot of trouble. It'll land somewhere like Belgium, who will declare war. Belgium still has a helicopter and a gun that fires, and three straight sailors in its boat. We will not stand a prayer.
2: I think it's a great idea. Well, can't we have an entire... Yeah, can't all our weapons be just inflatable?
9: Keep your voice down. They may well be, Andy.
2: It's the art of deception during wartime. It's like we could have cardboard stuff, and we had that during the war, didn't we? Mm. Alan, what happened? We had cardboard. Cardboard planes, didn't we?
9: There's a wonderful joke that comes that can only have. I don't really do joke, but it can only come out of joke land. That wonderful world of chop logic. And what did the inflatable headmistress of the inflatable school say to the naughty inflatable schoolboy?
3: I think
9: she said,
3: disgusting.
9: You've let me down, you've let yourself down, and you've let the school down.
0: A tank is officially known as a pneumatic deception device, or John Prescott for short. Also this week, 400 tanks have been given to Jordan, despite the fact that she already has two pneumatic deception devices. Before we reveal the final scores, let's hear the cuttings the teams have brought along. Andy.
2: Well, this is from Christine O'Mell, and it's a wonderful typing error in the ad section of the Wallingford Herald. Wanted, miniature sewing machine in perfect order for virtually impaled lady who loves sewing.
0: Eve.
3: This is from Ron Welling from Sanderstead, Surrey. A deaf man has won £7,000 in compensation after a hospital rejected his application for the job of phone operator.
0: Jeremy.
6: This was sent in by Don Potts of Horsham, and it's from the Telegraph. Mr. Lower is fond of animals and kept various pets while he was in the army, including a terrapin which he sprayed with air freshener before the Duchess of Kent visited his room as part of a tour of inspection. The Duchess said the terrapin looked dead. Mr. Lower insisted it was only sunbathing. But after she had gone, he found out she was right, whereupon he converted it into an ashtray.
0: Alan.
9: Well, mine this week, Simon, comes from the Hereford Times. And it says, Mr. George Denton, head of the company hired to convert the railway shed into relief accommodation, told the council that the delay in completing the work was not his fault. In September, an income tax inspector had arrived at the site without any prior notification, with the result that seven of his men had dropped their tools, jumped over a fence, and haven't been seen since.
0: Jeremy and Alan have 15 points, but Andy and Eve, this week's winners, with 18 points. Before we leave you, here's an item from a magazine called Menorca 2002, in the section called Driving Information.
5: Raised left hand. If you see a motorcyclist or cyclist raise his left hand in front of you, this usually means that he's turning right. But take care, as the rider may not be local, in which case he may turn left.
0: With that, goodbye.
5: Taking part in the news quiz by Andy Hamilton, Eve Pollard, Jeremy Hardy and Alan Collins. The chairman was Simon Hoggart, and the news was read by me, Brian Perkins. The chairman's script was written by George Pohl, Simon Littlefield and Paul McKenzie, and the producer was Simon Nichols.
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0: Now, look here, Bentley, for the umpteenth time, I didn't dream it. There's somebody following me. Been behind me all day.
1: And I tell you, Jim, there is nobody behind you. It's just the way your trousers are cut.
0: Bentley, you know, it's getting me down. A stranger dogging me the whole time. What can be his motive?
1: Well, if there is such a chap, it could be blackmail.
0: Blackmail?
1: Oh, it's quite a common racket. Some petty crook follows a well-known personality around on the chance he'd spot him doing something the public shouldn't know about.
0: Yes.
1: Then this crook demands a fiver, or else he'll tell everybody he saw me slip my vest into the next lady's laundrette.
0: Well, he'd better not try that on me. I've done nothing all day which is in any way shameful. My conscience is as clear as... Bentley.
1: What?
0: That's him. Oh. He's coming over here.
2: Mr. Edwards?
0: Now, look here, my good fellow. I'm not going to haggle with you. Here's £12.10. And that covers last night as well.
2: I don't understand, sir. Sir, I beg leave to introduce myself. Sir, Sergeant Manders, Royal Artillery.
1: Well, what the dickens have you been following Jimmy around for?
2: Yes. Well, sir, the reason, sir, is that Battalion Commander HQ Corps has selected me as possible officer material.
0: Officer material, eh? How times change. In my service days, officer material was our name for a blonde waff.
2: As you say, sir?
0: Yes.
2: Well, sir, all personnel promulgated as officer material are detailed for what we call initiative tests.
1: Initiative tests?
2: Yes, sir. My task is to obtain and to bring back a clipping of Mr. Edwards' moustache.
0: What? Delilah Jim for an Army Council whim?
2: Well, that is my task, sir. Now, Mr. Edwards, if you will kindly incline your features to 3 o'clock.
0: Oh, no, Sergeant. You can just put that bayonet away.
2: You want to have a clipping, sir?
0: Nuts on your military Nelly.
2: Oh. Well, that's a bit of a blow, sir. Not so much for my sake, sir, but, well, for the sake of poor old Whitey.
1: Poor old Whitey?
2: He's in hospital, sir.
0: Oh, dear.
2: Very sick, I'm afraid. If I brought him back the clipping from Miss Redwood's moustache, it might make all the difference.
0: Oh, well, I mean, that's a bit different. I mean, if you should have said...
1: Yes, who is poor old Whitey? Your messmate?
2: No, sir. He's the regimental goat.
0: Goat?
2: Yes, sir. Got his beard cut off in a nappy dog. So the CO thought if I could stick a top to summon on the chin of the same colour and texture...
0: What? Give me that bayonet!
2: Oh, no, sir. Please,
0: give me one.

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The meaty baby, I just love to hold you tight. 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

0: casino. 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Well, Ron and F have finally decided. Tonight they are going to elope. A foolproof plan has been worked out, and as Ron and F discuss it, we take you over to the grounds.
1: I'd rather have Kippers.
2: No, you and me, dearest heart. Oh, at last, beloved, we're actually on the threshold of our happiness. Oh, now, Ron, just let's rehearse the procedure.
1: Right, are we? Go on, just a kiss.
2: Oh, no, well, you can tomorrow.
1: Tomorrow.
2: I meant the eloping procedure. Well, now we should go over the details once more.
1: All right, Ed.
2: Now, first me. I go to bed at 10 as normal, but I lie awake and wait till Mum's snoring settles to a steady note. Then, I dress silently, put all my necessaries into my suitcase, and wait quietly by the window. All right so far, Ron?
1: Yes, thank you.
2: Right. Now, Ron, what happens at 1:45 in the morning tonight?
1: Yes.
2: Well, at 1:45 precisely, Ron, you and Mr. Glam arrive with a ladder and a pebble. And what do you do?
1: I lean the pebble against the wall and throw the ladder at your window.
2: No, the other way round, Ron.
1: Ah, I turn the ladder the other way round and throw it at where
2: Ron! Oh, dear. Thank goodness Mr. Glam will be with you tonight.
1: Yes, Eth. Oh, Eth, I'm getting a bit excited now.
2: No, you must stay calm, Ron. Mm. We're working to split-second timing. Now, remember, Ron, 1:45 precisely.
3: Come on, Ron. We're an hour and a quarter late already. Ron, don't lean against that lamppost. Get a move on. You're on your way to your wedding.
4: Oh, Lummy, he's gone to sleep again. Poor lad, he's never been up this late before.
3: Ron, wake up. Come on, wake up. What's the matter with you?
4: It's gone 3. Your S has been waiting over an hour.
1: It's not my fault, Dad.
4: It is your fault. If you hadn't lent that ladder against that trolley bus, we wouldn't have had to run all the way to the depot to get it back. Now, come on, we'll have to break into a trot.
1: I can't trot, Dad. I'm carrying too much.
4: Well, whose fault is that? You would insist on bringing your bagatelle board, wouldn't you? You won't be told, will you? What you need with a bagatelle board on your own... Oh, I don't know, no. Here. And I wish I knew where your mother's got to. We'll be sunk if she don't turn up.
1: What's she carrying?
4: A motorbike. Couldn't ride it because of the noise. Tin half dark, isn't it? Wait a minute. I think we're here. Yes, this is it. Number 23. Can you see Eth at the window, Ron? Ron, wake up, you dozy apron. Now, lean the ladder against the window. Careful now. Easy does it. Now, the pebble.
1: I haven't got it.
4: Hey?
1: I left it on the mantelpiece. Oh, Dad, we can't elope.
4: Well, there's a fine thing.
1: Let's go back to bed, Dad.
4: Ron, look, we're on a gravel path. The place is smothered in pebbles. Hey, look, here's one here. Now, stand back. I'll throw it up. There you are, dead center. Now, go on, Ron, go on. Up the ladder you go.
1: Right, oh, Dad, it won't be long.
4: Poor
3: and half a parking night for this sort of lark. You up there, Ron?
1: No, Dad. I can't go any further. I've gone dizzy.
3: Gone dizzy? You're only on the first rung. Step off and let me go up there. Stand by, Ed. Paul Glum on the way up. Here we are, Ed. Ron.
1: Yes, Dad?
3: I can't see her. I'll climb inside and scart round.
1: Righto, Dad. Horse and carriage. Horse and carriage. Dad. Come down. It's dark.
2: Ron.
1: Dad, something's saying run.
2: Ron, it's me.
1: Yeah.
2: Oh, Ron, this is the wrong house.
1: What?
2: This is 23 Abbotley Crescent, not Road. Oh, Ron, I waited and waited, and then I came out and walked round the streets looking for you.
1: You mean that room that Dad's gone into isn't yours?
2: No, of course it isn't. This house is where that awful Renee Wilson from the Coach and Horses lives. That's her lounge.
1: Oh, dear. Dad, come down quickly.
3: Not likely.

0: Porter, three more brandies and soda, please. Say, Edwards, you know anything about schools?
1: Schools of Greece. I was at one time a school teacher.
0: Good gracious.
1: In fact, my moustache was known throughout scholastic circles as the blackboard jungle. Oh. Of course, you know, Your Grace, the school nowadays is Marple Hall.
0: Marple Hall? No, I never heard of it.
1: So many things you haven't heard of.
0: No?
1: All the best people send their children there now. Mind you, it wasn't always so successful. Mm-hmm. There was a time when... But no, I run ahead of myself. I'll call myself back and start from the beginning.
2: This is Marple Hall, a private boarding school for the sons of gentlefolk. Its headmaster is Professor James, a scholar who has devoted his whole life to teaching. And at this moment, he's engaged in that part of his work which he loves best.
3: All right, boy, bend over. Six of the best, I think we said, didn't we?
2: But, sir...
3: Silence, boy. Try and take your punishment like a man. Now then, over that chair. Quite still. One. Oh. Two. Three. Four. Five. And the last one, backhand. Ah, didn't take long, did it, boy? Now come along, no blubbing. That's not the way I like to see a boy behave.
2: But I keep telling you, I'm not a boy. I'm the classics master.
3: Oh, my dear fellow, a thousand apologies. I must get myself a new pair of glasses. I broke my other pair while I was correcting a French piece. Yes. They're very high-spirited, you know.
0: Yes, of course. Let me look at them. My word,
3: of course, you're a teacher. Titmarsh, isn't it?
2: Yes, sir. A senior classics master, assistant mathematics teacher, physics and botany instructor, music tutor, emergency model for the drawing class, and left-hand goalpost at ragamuffin.
3: You're a hard worker, Titmarsh.
2: Thank you.
3: That's why I sent for you first. Do you happen to know where the rest of my teaching staff is?
2: Yes, headmaster. She's outside.
3: Outside? Miss Gutteridge?
4: You called, headmaster?
3: That was indeed me calling, Miss Gutteridge. Shouldn't you be taking the older boys in nature study?
4: Never again, headmaster.
3: Oh, well...
4: The way they behave, nature might well study them.
3: Well, now that you're here, you may as well learn the bad news. Mm-hmm. The finances of the school are in desperate straits. Unless the position improves, Marple Hall School will have to close its doors.
2: You mean go back to being a slaughterhouse? Oh, I can't believe it, headmaster. What about those investments you made? Did nothing come forth?
3: They all came forth. Not one of them was even placed.
2: What we must do, headmaster, is find a way to attract more pupils to the school. And I think I know that way. Headmaster, have I your permission to call somebody in London?
3: Why, certainly. I'll open the window.
2: I'd prefer to use the telephone if I may. Thank you. Hello. Could you get me the BBC, please? What? It's in Portland Place. I think you ring the Espresso Cafe next door and ask somebody to run and call. Yes, yeah, I'll hang on.
4: What are you up to, Titmarsh?
2: You'll see. Hello? BBC?

0: Yes, yeah, I'll hang on.
1: What are you up to, Titmouse?
0: You'll see. Hello? BBC? Could you put me through to the controller of educational broadcasting, please? Thank you. Hello. Is that you, Butch? Inky Titmouse here. Listen, you know you've got a program called Top of the Form, a quiz program between teams from various first-class schools. What? Well, you have. Listen, Butch, will you please let my school, Marple Hall, be one of the teams? You will?
2: Bless you, Butch.
0: Jolly decent of you. Still playing Raga?
2: Grand.
0: Bye-bye then, Butch.
2: There.
0: What a nice woman she is.
3: Titmouse, have you gone stark raving bonkers? How will it help us to have a Marple Hall team on Top of the Form?
0: Well, don't you see? If our team wins, beats all the other schools in the country, there's not a parent who won't want to send his son here.
1: What sort of question will our six formers be expected to answer in this quiz?
0: Oh, you know the sort of thing. What was the date of the Battle of Hastings? What's the capital of France? What is 5 times 3?
3: Well, it was a good idea while it lasted.
0: What do you mean?
3: Well, our six formers aren't up to that standard. What was the date of the Battle of Hastings? Half of them don't even know who Hastings was. And as for 5 times 3...
0: Just a minute, Headmaster. I've got the answer.
3: What?
0: 15.
3: Eh?
0: You know, 5 times 3. Yes. Well, you see, I've been quietly working on it here by myself.
3: I wondered why you had your socks off. So that's what it is it?
0: Yes.
3: 15.
0: 15, yes.
3: Jolly good, Titmarge, after all. It's a pity you couldn't be one of the team.
1: That's it.
3: What?
1: Oh, that's what we'll do. Oh, look. If I scrape back all my hair like this, well, if Titmarsh and I were to put on Eton suits and school caps...
0: Yes, then... you could enter us as the Marple Hall team.
3: Right, Jingo, you hit it. Bully for you, gutters and titters.
4: And our first guests in town tonight are the amazing Marple Hall schoolboys. This team has won every heat so far in the Top of the Form quiz. And tomorrow night they'll be battling it out in the All Britain finals. Here, full of confidence, is the headmaster, Dr. James.
3: And good evening. These two youngsters sitting beside me are my Marple House team.
4: They are a remarkable looking pair, I must say. In fact, confidentially, Professor, that one there, well, he doesn't look like a boy at all, does he? He looks exactly like a middle-aged lady.
0: I resent that. I am a boy. So is my chum here. Aren't you, Frieda? Freddy.
1: Of course I am.
3: Of course he is. Put that lipstick back in your handbag, you silly old faggot.
4: Still, Marple Hall has been astonishingly successful in the broadcast so far. Tell me, boys, how did you find the questions?
0: Oh, well, we just looked in John Ellison's briefcase and there they were.
3: Both these boys owe their success to the Marple Hall brand of education. Remember, listeners, your child, too, can get off to a good start at Marple Hall.
4: Professor, that's advertising.
3: You can't. Ask any parent. 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
5: And so we come to the last two questions of this final Top of the Form. With the score standing, Kilgrenick School for Girls, 38, Marple Hall School for Boys, 1 1/4. I am afraid that after an impressive start in the geography round, the Marple Hall team rather fell down on its botany. So, to ask Kilgrenick the last questions, it's over to John Ellison in Marple Hall.
3: Thank you, Robert McDonough up in Kilgrenock. Well, I think the score should even up a bit now.
5: Here, just a minute. You're not John Ellison.
3: No, I'm Marple Hall's headmaster. I regret to tell you John Ellison has just keeled over and fallen to the floor unconscious.
5: Oh. Well, you'd better take over the questioning, sir.
3: That was my intention. First, let me get rid of this iron bar. Now, Kilgrenock, whose turn for the next question?
1: I, sir. Jean Campbell.
3: Oh, yes. Little Miss Know-It-All. Now, pin back your pigtails, Haggis. I'm only giving you 30 seconds to answer this one. 30 seconds starting from now. Who? A rope. Mer Pilgrims. Mer Brogues.
1: Oh, please, sir.
3: Just a minute. If you give me the full name, you get 4 marks. If you will only think of the surname, you only get 1 mark. That's fair, isn't it?
1: Oh, aye, sir. Please, sir.
3: Just a minute. I think I'd better just repeat the question for you so that you know exactly what the question is. I'll repeat the question. Now, who? Barote. Mer Pilgrims. My progress.
1: Please, sir,
3: I'm sorry, Jean, no marks.

0: you had a full 30 seconds, my dear. Question from you now, McDonough, up in Kilgrenock.
1: And it's for Richard Titmarsh. Richard, can you give me the names of the Stuart King?
0: Now, come on, Richard, he's asking you, can you give him the names of the Stuart King?
2: Oh, I know the answer to that question. The answer to that is, no, I can't.
1: Absolutely. Absolutely correct. I say, no, it isn't correct.
0: Oh, yes, it is correct. He couldn't give you the names of the Stuart King to save his life. So he gets the full 4 marks. And as that's the end of the questions, I'll now ask the producer, Miss Joan Clark, who's sitting beside me, to give us the final score.
3: Well, the winner, by a very large margin, is without doubt the Kilgren... Ouch! Oh!
1: Miss Clark, what's happened to Miss Clark?
0: I'm afraid she's suddenly gone down with a touch of ebony ruler. But as she was about to say, Marple Hall wins. So don't forget, listeners, for brighter, keener children.
3: Don't

this and the augmented BBC review orchestra bring our recorded show to a close. Those involved were Dick Benton, Professor Jimmy Edwards. Encouraged by June Whitfield, Elmer Cogan, Wallace Eaton, and the keynotes. David Dunhill was the announcer. Frank Miller and Dennis Norton wrote the script. And the program was produced by Charles Maxwell. We all invite you to tune in again next

0: You know, cats have minds of their own. That's why we love them. They really do know what they like. Tibby, Tibby, Tibby.
1: 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It might have been cooked specially for him. And Tabby, she's happier than ever. She likes both the Kitty Cat dinners.
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3: Is that proper farmhouse cheddar?
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3: What about that?
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3: Is it? Do you think I might try a piece? Mm. I'll have 2 ounces, please.
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0: This week, oh, what a beautiful morning.
1: Altet, I'm home.
2: Here you are. I got another 8 green stamps for you. Here you are. Don't you want them? Another 500,000, you can get that motorbike you've always wanted. Yes, well. Are you all right, Dad?
3: Your Uncle George is dead.
2: Oh, God. Not another rotten funeral.
3: That's a nice thing to say.
2: Well, we've had a bellyful, haven't we? 6 in the last 2 years. Your brothers and sisters is dropping like flies.
3: 14 of us. It's the law of averages. Some of them is bound to go.
2: Yeah. How are you feeling?
3: Don't worry about me.
2: Oh, I hate them step-toe funerals. It don't seem to matter how many of them go, there's always the same number there. They drop like flies and they breed like rabbits.
3: We're a very close-knit family.
2: Get out of it. That's the only time they see each other at funerals. 5 hours of sheer naked hatred and avarice.
4: He said I could have his watch.
2: No, he didn't. You give it to me.
4: Who's he looked after him?
2: Only when you knew he was going. I'm not going through all that again. It's obscene.
3: I don't care. We're going. And that's the end of it.
2: When is it?
3: Friday.
2: Oh, that's marvellous. That's my yoga night gone for the chop. Same place, I suppose? Of
3: course. The Steptoes have been buried there since 1842.
2: Yeah, I know. You could build a council estate on the ground they take up. Yeah, which one was Uncle George, anyway?
3: The eldest brother.
2: I can't remember him. There's so many of them.
3: You wouldn't remember him. You haven't seen him since you were 6 months old.
2: What?
3: He was your godfather.
2: I thought godfathers were supposed to look after your religious upbringing and buy you presents on your birthday and stuff.
3: That's right. That's why you never saw him.
2: Oh.
3: Oh, we made a mistake choosing him. Tight as a gnat's chuff he was. He was the only man I know who used to bring his hair home from the barber's.
2: Get away.
3: Yeah, he used to stuff cushions with it.
2: That's clever. I should think he must be worth a few bob then.
3: Oh, yeah. He hasn't left the house for 30 years. Never went anywhere, never spent anything. Yeah, it'll be a big turnout, this one. They'll all be there.
2: Look, let's give it a miss, Dad. You don't really want to go, do you? If I don't like you, you don't like them. I mean, you've always said that.
3: Yeah, exactly. That's why I'm going. I'd like to see them off one after the other. It's the only enjoyment I get these days. Besides, I want to be there for the share-o. If there's anything going, I'm having it.
2: Oh, God blimey, you're as bad as the rest of them, you are.
3: He borrowed 25 quid off me in 1927 to emigrate to Australia to start a new life, he said. Nearest he got to Sydney was the Dog and Duck Wood Green. And I never got my money back.
2: Oh.
3: As far as I'm concerned, I'm entitled to the first pickings on whatever he's left. And if I'm not there, I've had it. Because the minute they put him away, they'll be through the house like a plague of locusts. There'll be nothing left. It'll be picked clean down to the floorboards. You won't realise anybody ever lived there.
2: Oh, isn't it touching? I mean, it gets you right there, doesn't it? Right in there. But I cannot stand the hypocrisy. Hello, Ted. Hello, Minnie. Hello, Jessie. A sad occasion. He was a lovely fella. Salt of the earth. One of the best. He'll be sadly missed. And they'll all be standing round the hill crying their eyes out.
3: Of course they will. That's half the fun. You can't have a funeral without a few tears. It's not right.
2: I suppose Potty Ada will be there again. Lifting up her skirts in front of the vicar.
3: Well, she's harmless. After all, she is your cousin.
2: Oh, I don't know. There's some dodgy strains in that family. Well, I'm not looking after her. I got lumbered with her last time in the same car. She was effing and blinding all the way down the Goldock Road. I mean, she must be looking on 60 and she still dresses like Carmen Miranda.
3: No, it's not her fault, Harold. She went a bit funny in 1940. Her world ended when Sid never come back from Dunkirk.
2: He come back all right, he just never went home.
3: He's up in Newcastle.
2: We all know that. Why didn't somebody tell her? Poor Kel.
3: Oh, don't be cruel, Harold. She's better off as she is.
2: I suppose Uncle Nobby will be there. I suppose they'll get me in the corner again, give me an hour's lecture on the meaning of life and death, and now we've all got to look for God. Tap me a fiver and be straight round the boozer before Alice sees him.
3: I won't have anything said against Nobby. He's the only one I've got any time for. He's got a lot to put up with Alice. I mean, how would you like to find out that none of your five kids are yours? Oh, he's naturally turned to God. He's very religious when he's sober.
2: Naturally.
3: He was one of Billy Graham's first converts, he was.
2: Get away.
3: At the Albert Hall. He went up onto the stage and told the whole audience his problems.
2: That was tight, yes.
3: And Billy Graham turned to him and said, take courage, son. Take courage.
4: Yes. And he's been drinking it ever since.
2: Well, I'm telling you now, Dad, if you insist on me going...
3: You've got to go. All your cousins will be there.
2: Or what? But I'm not wearing that black suit again. I shall wear an armband.
3: You'll wear the black suit. You're not showing me up in front of the family.
2: I've worn it the last 16 times. It's out of date.
3: We're going to a funeral, not a fashion parade.
2: Dad, it's got turnips.
3: Then cut the things off. You're wearing a black suit, a black tie, black shoes, a white shirt and a polar hat.
2: Dad, are you ready? Hurry up. Kickoff's in half an hour. There'll be another three gone by the time we get there.
3: Yeah, right. I'm ready. Come on.
2: Oh, this is ridiculous. Look, can't we go out separately? Look at us. We look like a couple of pox doctor's clerks.
3: Well, you look very smart. I wish you'd dress like that all the time.
2: Oh, well. I shall wear it on the round tomorrow. With my furred umbrella and my rolled-up copy of the Times. There he goes, the 832 horse and cart to Victoria. Oh, yes, all the city gents will be onto it. I think British Rail's had it, mate.
3: I mean after work. Instead of them daft, silly velvet things you wear, them bum stranglers.
2: Yeah. All right. Well, come on, let's get it over with.
3: Have you sent the wreath?
2: No. Well, I thought we'd nick one off one of the graves on the way in.
3: We can't do that. I told you.
2: Yeah, of course I'll send a wreath.
3: Did you put a message on it?
2: What do you want to put a message on it for? He can't read it.
3: He's dead. It's not for him, it's for the others. Now, nobody'll know who sent it. I knew I should have done it myself, wasting all that money.
2: Oh, hurry up. The car's outside.
3: Have they sent a car? I thought the cars went from the house.
2: Yeah, but we've got to get there. I'm not going on a bus dressed like this. I've hired a car to take us.
3: What'd you get?
2: A mustard yellow drophead Triumph Spitfire with wild wheels.
3: Harold, you haven't. We can't go to a funeral in a racing car.
2: Look, it's not the going that's important, it's the coming back. You want to be first back from the cemetery for the share out, don't you? I mean, they won't be hanging about, mate. As soon as the vicar closes the book, it'll be a mass racing start back to the house. Vroom, vroom. Half a dozen limousines airing over the flyover. Vroom, vroom, vroom. Like one of them land grabs in the cowboy films. Oh, dear, what a degrading spectacle this is going to be. Come on, let's get going.
3: I am not going in a yellow sports car.
2: Ah, don't be daft. I've got a black car. You've got no sense of humour, have you? Come on. Now what are you doing?
3: I'm crying.
2: What for?
3: There might be some of the neighbours looking.
2: Go on, get it.
3: Hello. They're at it already. Look at them, pricing the furniture. I'm surprised they haven't had a catalogue printed.
2: Take your hat off, Dad.
3: There's nowhere to hang it.
2: Well, go on, put it on the table.
3: All right. Yeah, that's a nice hat. I'll have that. Hey, that's mine. Who are you? Oh, hello, Albert. Sorry, I thought it was George's hat.
2: I shouldn't think he's got anything left, has he?
3: Oh, no, we're sticking to the rules. Nothing goes till he's gone. Oh, lovely coffee they've given him. Look at that. Solid mahogany, that is.
5: Yeah. I bet they have the brass handles off before they plant him.
6: We didn't see the death. We are all doomed.
2: Oh, God, Uncle Nobby's at it again.
6: Father, get it as a bottle.
7: Oh, go, turn it in, Nobby. Fill his glass up, somebody. Keep his mouth occupied.
6: Cheers, all very good health.
3: Hello. There's Arthur over there telling his dirty jokes again.
8: And he said, I think I'll leave mine out as well.
5: Hello, Arthur.
9: Hello, Albert. A very sad occasion for us all.
5: Yeah, I expect you'll get over it. You know Harold?
9: Yes, of course. Hello, Harold.
10: Hello, Uncle Arthur.
9: The last time we met was at Frieda's interment, or was it Bob's?
10: Oh, I can't remember. I lose his track. Auntie Frieda was the last one.
9: Yeah, that's right. Frieda. Now, Bob was the typing, you see? Remember it?
10: Yeah, it looked better on him.
9: Yeah. Well, I expect you could deal with a drink like us all. Help us to get through the day.
5: I'll have a brown ale.
10: Scotch and ginger.
9: Elsie, dear. A brown ale and a scotch and ginger.
11: All right, coming up.
5: You're in charge again, are you, Arthur?
9: The family asked me to look after the arrangements.
10: Well, you've had enough practice, haven't you?
9: Yes, sadly.
10: Hey, you know, you ought to be training somebody else up. I mean, who's going to look after you when you go?
9: Let's hope that won't be too soon.
11: Here you are, Uncle Albert. Scotch and ginger and one brown ale. You might as well keep the bottle.
5: Char,
10: don't put it on the coffin.
5: Why not? This is an auspicious occasion. That'll be the first drink I've ever had on him. Cheers.
9: Good help.
5: How's things down at the bus garage?
9: Mustn't grumble.
5: Did he leave a will?
10: Oh, God, here we go.
9: Yes, he did. We'll be reading that when we come back.
10: I suppose you'll be reading it, being the executor.
9: Executor, Harold.
10: Oh, yes, of course. I'm so sorry, I forgot.
5: Is it worth hanging about for?
9: I'm sure we'll all be pleasantly surprised. He was quite comfortably off, you know, was George.
5: He was entitled to be. Never spent anything. Did he mention the 25 quid he nicked off me in 1926?
9: I have no idea. I haven't read it. The solicitor handed it to me this morning. I am not at liberty to open it until after the interment.
5: Are you jolly proud, Arthur?
9: Thank you, Ted.
5: Oh, lovely bit of mahogany. Those handles would look good on my kitchen cabinet. I told you, Harold. Yeah, it's going to be a very nice send-off.
9: Yes, the co-op do a very good job.
5: Who's getting the divvy on it?
9: That is a very tasteless remark, Albert.
5: Oh, it is you, then.
9: I've had a great deal of personal expense. I'm entitled to the divvy. The insurance policy didn't cover the entire cost of the interment, you know.
5: Well, cool. Vanity was 93. How long do you have to pay into it?
9: Yeah, Albert, the cost of dying has risen quite considerably since George took that policy out. I have a detailed list of my expenses, and you will find that I personally am £2.45 out of pocket.
10: Yes, well, you can't expect to make a profit on all of them, can you? Well, you did very well out of Auntie Frieda's.
9: I beg your pardon. How dare you?
10: Oh, come off it. We had a whip round for the flowers. We gave you £1 each. And where did you get them from? Out of your garden.
9: Oh, I'd let you have them cheaper than you would have got them in the shops.
10: I should think so. They was on their last legs.
9: My blooms are the best in action. I got to a great deal of trouble rearing them. I win prizes every year.
10: They was on their last legs. It was a toss-up who was deader, them or Auntie Frieda. It was disgraceful. Going down Minerva Road, a light breeze sprung up. There wasn't a petal left on them when we got to the cemetery.
5: Yeah, embarrassing it was. Poor old Frieda lying there under a great pile of stalks.
9: The rest of the family are quite happy with my organisation?
5: Well, I'm not.
9: Am I to take it, Albert, that you won't be wanting me to arrange your funeral?
10: What? I wouldn't let you anywhere near his funeral. I'll take care of him. I know exactly what I'm going to do with him. I've had it worked out for years.
5: Harold!
10: Well, he goes, mate. He's going in style. It'll be the best funeral this family's ever seen. I'm only sorry he won't be here to see it.
5: Harold, don't keep talking about my funeral. You know it upsets me.
10: I'm sorry, Dad. I just wanted you to know that I won't let any of this lot get their grasping little hands on you. Look at them. It's like feeding time in the vulture house.
11: You can take your eyes off that settee. Promise that to me here,
12: Dad. Oh, no, he did not. He said I could have it.
5: Oh, God, those two are off again. Jesse and Joyce, the ugly sisters.
11: Who looked after him?
12: Only when you knew he was going.
11: You're not having it. You're not even family.
12: I beg your pardon. I've been in this family for 45 years.
11: You only start coming round here in the last couple of months, though, didn't you?
12: Don't you? Excuse me,
9: Albert and Harold. Now, look, now, come along, girls.
12: Stop bothering me.
9: There is enough for all of us.
5: Have you had a look around? Seen anything you fancy?
10: Ah, forget it, Dad. You don't stand a chance here. These is professional tomb robbers.
5: How much do you reckon for the two oil paintings?
10: Flumpens.
5: What about the Persian rug?
10: Belgian cotton. If you're really interested, the best thing here is that porcelain group on the mantelpiece. That is a very lovely piece. Limoges, 18th century.
6: Put your bowler hat over it.
13: Hey. Hello, Uncle Albert.
6: Shh, say nothing. Be all position.
13: Hey, nice to see you again. Hello, Harold, isn't it?
10: Oh, that's right.
13: Jeffrey.
10: Oh, yes.
13: Arthurson.
10: Oh, of course.
13: Sad occasion, isn't it?
10: Oh, yes, heartbreaking.
13: Have you had a shifty round yet?
6: No, I haven't.
13: Well, the best thing here is the porcelain group on the mantelpiece.
6: What? That? Rubbish. I wouldn't give it out through reproduction. I wouldn't waste your time with it.
13: That's 18th century. Limoges.
6: Look, I know what I'm talking about, son. I'm in the business.
13: Yeah, well, so am I. I got a stall down the Portobello, haven't I?
10: You was window cleaning last time I heard.
13: Yeah, well, there's no guilt in that, is there, anymore? Yeah, Limoges, that is. Second quarter,
6: 18th century. See, I told you to put your bowler hat over it. You have it away now.
10: I'm going to get a drink.
7: Oh, hello, Albert.
6: Oh, hello, Minnie.
7: I suppose you'll be the next one, Albert.
6: Now, that's not funny, Minnie. I've got years to go yet.
7: You've got your eyes on it.
6: Mind your own business.
7: The only thing here worth having is that porcelain group on the mantelpiece behind your elbow.
14: You don't recognise me, do you, Harold?
10: Oh, well, you do have the advantage of me.
14: I've been in your bed many times.
10: I beg your pardon?
14: My mum used to leave me round your house when she worked at the dog trap.
10: You're not little Caroline.
14: Yeah, that's right.
10: Mum and Dad, that was 20 years.
14: I was the youngest.
10: And now 20 years. Oh, yeah, you was only about three. I bet she wouldn't leave you around there now.
14: Oh,
10: I'm not your uncle. I'm your cousin.
14: Oh, well, that's all right then, isn't it?
10: Yeah, what you doing after the funeral?
14: Well, I've got a little rave up at a friend's pad tonight.
10: Oh, right on.
14: Are you interested?
10: Here, is your mother here?
14: Yeah, she's upstairs going through the linen cupboard.
10: Hey, it's all right, isn't it?
14: Hey?
10: Well, cousins,
14: you know. Oh, yeah, no bother. We're both removed at the moment. Can you pick me up?
10: At the moment, yeah. What time?
14: Well, I've got to bring my mum back here for the share out. Mind you, that won't take long. As far as I'm concerned, the only thing worth having
10: is the porcelain group on the mantelpiece. Yes, all now.
14: Well, let's say 6 o'clock.
10: Yeah, let's say what?
14: See you later.
10: Kissing cousin.
6: You want to keep away from that?
10: Well, what's it got to do with you?
6: That's one of Alice's girls.
10: Well, so what? So what? Cousins? Removed?
6: Yeah, but none of them are nobbies. I told you that.
10: Well, that makes it even more removed then, don't it?
6: Well, we don't know. Could have been any of us.
10: Oh, God, what a family.
15: Come on up. Good morning. Now, come on up. Drink up, everybody. The hearse has arrived. Hey, Elsie dear, if you'd like to clear the glasses off your Uncle George, we'll get underway. Right, now come on up, Paul Bearers, please. The four godchildren, I think. That would be nice. He always enjoyed young people's company. But Harold, Jeffrey, Dickie and Freddie. Right, up on your shoulders.
7: Ah, Portia, going without me, wasn't you?
6: Oh, God, Potty Ada.
7: Yes, you were.
15: No, Ada dear, we weren't going without
7: you. Oh, yes, bloody well were.
15: No, we were not, Ada. Now, remember, this is a funeral. We don't want any swearing.
7: All that swearing. You wait till we get up the cemetery.
15: Now, Ida, please, we don't want any scenes this time.
16: If she's going, now make sure she's got her knickers on.
14: Oh, Elsie, I'll look after her, don't you worry. Come on, Auntie Ada.
10: Look, Uncle Arthur, can we get going? I mean, he's cutting right through my shoulders.
15: Right, look, come along, everybody, we'll be late.
16: Right, well, the left hand down a bit, then. Hey, mind the old stand.
6: Up your end, Harold.
10: Well, up yours at all. Hey, come on, angle. Hang on. Stop it. Look, the angle's caught in the coat rack. Right. Hey, wait a minute. Could we just even up a bit for size? I mean, he's sliding about all over the place in this rotten thing. What's the corner? What's that corner?
7: Help him!
10: We'll have to have the door on. We'll have to have the door on.
16: Careful, you'll have to see it on.

0: Oh, it was a lovely funeral, Arthur.
1: I'm glad you enjoyed it, Minnie.
0: Well, come on. All back to the house for the share out.
2: Dad, Dad, something terrible's happened.
3: What's wrong?
2: There's nothing here. The house is empty.
3: Empty? Already?
2: It's been burgled.
4: There's nothing upstairs either. The linen cupboard's empty. And I've cleared out the front room.
5: There's not a stick left.
1: This is outrageous. I haven't had anything yet. I see nothing to laugh at at all.
2: Don't you? I think it's hysterical. I mean, there must have had a furniture man waiting around the corner. Oh, dear. Oh, it's made my daughter's answer.
6: Jeffrey, go and get the police.
7: What about the will? They haven't nicked that as well.
1: I've got the will.
0: Oh, thank God for that. We still might get something out of it.
4: Go on, then, read it. How much has he left?
3: Yeah, come on, let's get out of here. We don't want to listen to this.
7: No. I'm stopping, mate. I want me 25 quid back.
1: Now, look, quiet, please, everybody. Now, the last will and testament of George Nightingale Steptoe. Now, I, George Nightingale Steptoe, being of sound body and mind...
7: Blimey, you must have wrote that in 1923.
1: Do you mind? Do hereby make my last will and testament to the Steptoe family. If everything has gone according to plan, you are now standing in an empty house. You are no doubt wondering where everything has gone. Well, I've sold it. I arranged for it to be collected while you were at the funeral so that none of you greedy so-and-sos could get your thieving hands on it. The money I got for it, along with the rest of my estate, amounted to £1,527, I divide equally between...
0: Yeah. Yes, yes, yes, go on.
1: The RSPCA and the Battersea Dodds Home. You will find a tray of drinks already poured out to help you get over the shock. Good luck and see you all soon.
8: Ladies and gentlemen, please. On this very solemn occasion, may I propose a toast? Now, will you please charge your glasses and drink to the memory of George Nightingale, the first Steptoe I've ever known with a sense of humour.
1: Never! I wouldn't touch it after all I've done for him.
0: He was always vindictive.
5: I've never been so insulted in my life.
0: It's disgraceful. I won't stay another minute in this house.
4: He'll never see me at the graveside. I'm telling you that.
0: If I thought he'd do this to me, well, I can't believe it. I looked after him like a daughter.
5: When I think of the money I spent on bus fares coming to see him.
4: I wasn't expecting anything for myself, but you'd have thought he'd have left his granddaughter something.
9: The way Jesus in the dead, we are all doomed.
4: Oh, shut up.
8: Goodbye, all. Goodbye.
7: Cheer.
8: Goodbye.
7: See you in the next one.
8: Any chance of a lift back? Oh, God. Oh, I enjoyed that. Yes, that was worth coming for after all. Oh. You're not upset, are you, Dad?
7: Me? No, I thought he'd do something like that.
8: Are you going to drink to him?
7: Oh, might as well. Shame to waste it.
8: To Uncle George.
7: To George.
8: Well, take your hat off, Dad. I mean, show a bit of respect. Here.
7: Hey, but be careful. You'll break it.
8: Break what? Hey, what's this under your hat?
7: One Limoges porcelain group.
8: Oh!
7: Mind the sellotape. You're pulling the hair off.
8: When did you nick that?
7: Who was the last out of the room when we left for the funeral?
8: You were... You crafty old devil, you. That's an old George.
7: Must be worth 25 quid he owed me. To my dear departed brother.
8: Here we are.
7: Better luck next time, George.
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1: I never knew there was so much in it.
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0: Stand by, she's coming round.
1: Something up there, man. Some kind of UFO. We're clamping on. Visual down, radar down. What's happening?
0: Something's knocked out the entire disc.
2: What are you looking at me like that for?
1: You've just unplugged the console.
2: Right, I'm blow-drying my hair.
3: We're tracking a UFO.
2: Oh, you're tracking a UFO, so I have to sit around looking like the Bride of Frankenstein?
1: Use another socket?
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1: There's plenty of plug sockets in the scanning room, Kat. 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
2: I don't believe this. We finally get to encounter an alien species and I have to meet them with a wavy bikini line.
4: Blackberry 090 is just 1%. 1% horse I have seen.
2: All right, okay. I'll use gel. Everybody happy?
3: Stabilize pitch, reduce corrective.
1: What the hell is it?
5: I have no idea, sir. The craft does not appear to be of Earth construction.
3: Aliens. They're probably going to return Glenn Miller.
5: What?
3: That's what they do. All those people who inexplicably vanish, they return them. Ah, oh, Smeg, that's all we need. Glenn Miller on board, boring us to death with Pennsylvania 65,000. Right, open communication channels.
6: We don't want it. Go away. You children, you can keep the Smeg.
7: How deliciously bizarre. The hull's molecular structure conforms to no known element. Whoever or whatever made this thing had access to a technology far in advance of our own.
8: Okay, look, let's split up.
9: Why? Why should we split up?
8: Well, we'll do the sage quicker.
9: What's the hurry? Have you got some major luncheon appointment you have to rush off to?
8: What's your problem?
9: I'm not teaming up with him.
8: Me? What's wrong with me?
9: You're totally egocentric. You flee at the first sign of trouble. You only look after number one. You're vain, you're selfish, you're narcissistic, and you're self-obsessed.
8: You just listed all my best features.
9: I'm going with Crichton.
8: Come on, Kat.
9: Crichton, you take Crichton. I've seen those movies. It's always the guy on the lead who buys it first. You take the front.
5: Well, if it's movies we're talking about, sir, in my experience, it's usually the poor fellow who's bringing up the rear that gets picked out first, so the others aren't aware they're under attack.
9: You're right. You're right. Can you take the front and the back so I can go in the middle?
5: I'll do my best, sir.
1: Go, Crichton.
10: We found something, sir.
1: Yeah?
10: I think it's one of the crew. A hideously malformed, triple-headed skeleton with putrefied flesh hanging from it. It fell through a river as we opened the lift door.
1: Is he all right?
10: I believe he's just discovered what shirt tails are for. All right, Crichton. You don't have to make me sound like a complete cowardly inboy git. I'm fine now. So shall I cancel the order to find your mother? Is that thing still on?
2: Hey, look at this! Hey,
1: don't mess around with that, man. We don't know what it does.
2: I'm just taking a look.
1: Cheers, man. Brilliant. I'm trapped. Get me out of this thing.
2: Be cool. Stay slinky. I'm on the case here. I remember the sequence. It was red, blue, yellow. No, blue, yellow, red.
1: What the smeg is that?
5: Curious. The skeletal form appears to be basically humanoid in structure.
9: He's got three heads.
5: Wait. Here's some kind of wallet. Oh, the artifacts are human. A pilot's license, ID, even a video club card.
9: Are you telling me this guy belonged to a video club and he needed a card so they'd recognize him? He's got six eyes and three noses. If it were me, I'd remember him. Aren't you the bloke who came in last week, sneezed, and caused a monsoon?
5: I think we can assume he started out as human and something happened here. Something that mutated him in this unspeakable way.
11: Language trace completed. Dialect English, colloquial construction, 23rd century.
1: Look, do nothing. Press nothing. Just go and get Crichton. Wait, I think I got it.
11: Transmogrification sequence initiated.
1: Maybe not. Transmogrify for what?
11: Gene sample accepted and cloned. Please key in new genetic structure.
1: Do nothing. Press nothing. Get Crichton.
2: Hey, you think I can't handle this on my own? I had to rush off and get Novelty calmed down and had to bail you out. I got you into this. I'll get you out.
1: Get Crichton.
2: Relax, would you? I know what I'm doing.
11: New genetic structure accepted. Metamorphosis in 10 seconds and counting.
2: I got a good idea. Why don't I go and get Crichton?
1: Look, forget Crichton. Just press the pads. Any pads. Stop this.
11: Sequence complete.
5: Are you okay? We detected a massive power surge in this sector.
9: Where's Mister? That's Mister. What can I say except... Whoops.
5: What is it? Best guess, some kind of DNA modifier designed to alter organic life at its molecular level. This would explain our triple-headed friend back there.
9: So what does it do?
5: Every single cell in your body contains DNA, which is a series of genetic instructions telling your body how to grow. It's like a small computer program that chooses the color of your eyes, tells your nose what shape to be, designates your sex, your height, everything, even your lifespan. This machine simply rewrites the DNA program.
9: So this machine can transform any living thing into any other living thing by altering its molecular structure?
5: Precisely.
9: And it turned Lister into a chicken.
5: So it seems.
12: The question is, can we turn him back again?
9: The question is, do we want to?
5: Hypothetically, it shouldn't be too difficult to recall his original form. It's simply a question of decoding the keypad.
9: Listy!
12: It's incredible, it really is him. Look, it's even got his little beer gut.
5: Seems a fairly straightforward hexadecimal layout. Logically, this should be the recall sequence. That's not it, is it? Let's start from the top. What happened here, exactly?
2: I was pressing the pads. I definitely pressed the yellow one first. And then this thing came down. So I'm standing here, pressing the button, and then this voice said...
11: Transmogrification sequence engaged.
2: Right! So I press the more button, and then it says...
11: Please key in new genetic structure.
2: That's it, exactly!
9: Pat, stop!
5: There is no need to engage your panic chip, sir. The machine can only operate on organic life. I am mineral and therefore immune.
11: New genetic structure accepted. Metamorphosis in 10 seconds and counting.
5: Oh, wait a minute. No, my brain is part organic, and therefore it is entirely possible for the machine to transmogrify my physical condition. Engage panic circuits. Panic circuits engaged.
9: Are you okay?
1: Yeah, I think so.
12: What was it like being a hamster?
1: It was better than being a chicken. I mean, you seen the size of an egg. You seen the size of a chicken's bum. That's all the cooking was about. I was going to say in chicken talk, for God's sake, give me an epidural.
9: Let's get Crichton back. Press what you press for Lister.
5: My heavens. I'm human.
12: Yeah, but you lost your looks.
5: I'm human, my greatest dream come true. For the first time in my life, I can experience real feelings. I'm experiencing one now. I'm in happiness mode. I've never experienced anything like it before. Oh, except for that one time when I accidentally welded my groinal socket to a front-loading washing machine. I'm alive!
13: How's he doing, Holt?
14: Physically, he's fine. He's got the body of a perfectly normal 30-year-old human male. Apparently.
13: Is he all right?
14: Well, it'll take a little while to adjust. Everything's a bit new.
5: Excellent! Greetings, fellow human. Breakfast, my very first meal.
15: boiled chicken ovulations. Delicious.
13: How are you coping, man? Any problems?
15: Well, just one or two. In fact, I've compiled a little list, if you'll indulge me. Now then, my optical system doesn't appear to have a zoom function.
13: No, human eyes don't have a zoom.
15: Well, then how do you bring a small object into sharp focus?
13: Well, you just move your head closer to the object.
15: See? Move your head closer. To the object. All right, okay. Well, what about other optical effects like split screen, slow motion, Quantel?
13: No, we don't have them.
15: You don't have them? Just the zoom. Well, no, that's fine. That's great. No, that's really great. That's great. Now, then, my nipples don't work.
13: In what way don't work?
15: Well, when I was a mechanoid, the right nipple nut was used to regulate body temperature, while the left nipple nut was used mainly to pick up shortwave radio transmissions. Now, what I'm saying is, no matter how hard I twiddle it, I can't seem to pick up Jazz FM.
13: Human nipples don't do that, Crite.
15: I see. Fine. Now, recharging. Now, I presume that when a human wants to recharge, they do it much the same way mechanoids do. Indeed, I have located what I presume to be the recharging socket, but for some strange reason, it doesn't appear to have the standard 3-pin adaption. Now, do I have to use some kind of special adapter? Because no matter what I do, the lead just keeps falling out.
13: Right, we eat and sleep. That's our way of recharging.
15: Ah, yes. Now, I wanted to talk to you about something. Something about, something I know that we humans get a little embarrassed about. It's a bit of a taboo subject, not the sort of thing we like to sit around and chat about in polite conversation.
13: Crichton, I'm an enlightened 23rd century guy. Spit it out, man.
15: Well, I want to talk to you about my penis. I knew it. You've gone straight into smirk mode. Aren't we both two human adults? Can't we discuss our reproductive system without adolescent sniggering?
13: Yeah, of course we can.
15: Thank you. Well,
13: what?
15: Well, what do you think?
13: I'm not quite with you here, Crichton. What am I supposed to say?
15: I want to know, is that normal?
13: What, taking photographs of it and showing it to your mates? No, it's not.
15: Yes, but is it supposed to look like that?
13: Well, yeah.
15: But it's hideous. That's the best design they could come up with? Are you seriously telling me there were choices and someone said, ah, there, that's it. That's the shape we're looking for. The last chicken in the shop look. Shakespeare had one? Einstein? Perry Como sang, memories are made of this with one of those stashed in his slacks?
13: Well, yeah.
15: No wonder humans don't have a zoom mode. Ugh. Now, take a look at this. And this. Now, why do you suppose that happened?
13: What were you thinking of at the time?
15: Well, nothing in particular, sir. I was just idly flicking through an electrical appliance catalog. I came across the section on super deluxe vacuum cleaners, and suddenly my underpants elastic was catapulted across the medical bay.
13: You see, man, you're neither one thing or the other. You shouldn't be getting erotic thoughts about electrical appliances.
15: It was a triple bag Easy Glide vac with turbo suction and a self-emptying dust bag.
13: I don't care what model it was. No vacuum cleaner should give a human being a double Polaroid. Do yourself a favor, man. Change back.
15: Back? Become one of those poor, sappy, sadak mechanoids again? This is my dream. Hey, listen. I've got a joke for you. Now, how many mechanoids does it take to change a light bulb?
13: I don't know.
15: 12. And you know why?
13: Why?
15: Because they're so stupid. Isn't that the greatest joke? I've got another one. Ever heard about the mechanoid Peeping Tom?
16: Man, this is a totally whacked out idea. It's never gonna work.
3: That DNA machine can do anything. Why shouldn't it work? The hard part was finding one of my dead cells.
12: You really think you can clone yourself from your own dandruff?
3: Why not? Dandruff has DNA in it. That machine has a clone facility.
12: But a man made from dandruff? That's never going to work. The first time you take a shower with medicated shampoo, you'll disappear.
3: I won't be made of dandruff. My body will be recreated from the genetic pattern contained in its structure.
1: How's Craig? Confused. If he ever offers to show you his photo collection, my advice is decline, politely.
3: I bet he can't believe his luck. He's reached the pinnacle of the evolutionary mountain. He's a human.
1: What's so big about being human?
3: Listy, don't knock it till you've tried it.
1: Just don't trust that machine, man. Look, I know it's old-fashioned, but I'm from the school that believe if God had intended us to fly, he wouldn't have invented Spanish air traffic control. Look, that machine might be able to cure diseases and stuff, but you shouldn't use it to change you into what you're not. You are what you are. Wasn't it Descartes who said, I am what I am?
3: No, it was Popeye the Sailor Man.
1: Well, whoever it was, he was a hell of a philosopher. And I think what he was trying to say was, you've got to stay true to what you are.
3: Oh, here we go. Typical knee-jerk techno-theory action. That machine is the greatest single technological advancement mankind has ever made. Greater than fire. Greater than the wheel.
12: What about the dude with three heads? What happened to him?
3: Well, he abused it.
12: Right, yeah. Someone always does.
3: Are you two seriously suggesting you're not going to use it? There's nothing about your bodies you'd like to improve?
12: Me? Are you serious? Most people leave their bodies to medical science. I'm leaving mine to the Louvre, babe.
1: At some point in their lives, most people wish they were someone else. This has gone back years, years before the accident. Kachansky just finished with me and I was feeling really pony. So I went for a walk in the botanical gardens and I saw this squirrel climbing up and down a tree collecting nuts. And it stopped and it looked at me. And I thought, you lucky little sod. You like your job. You're your own boss and you've got no woman trouble. So you'll never feel as bad as I feel now. And at that moment, for a split second, I would have given anything, anything to swap places with him.
12: That's awful, man. When a woman screws you up so bad, you want to become a squirrel.
1: Just made me think that a lot of the time, being human isn't much fun.
3: So, listen, what are you telling us? You're a closet squirrel? Behind closed doors, you parade up and down with a strap-on bushy tail, calling yourself Nutkin?
1: I'm telling you, Rimmer, is that being human sometimes isn't all it's cracked up to be. And if Crichton thinks it's going to solve all...

0: sometimes isn't all it's cracked up to be. And if Crichton thinks it's going to solve all his problems, then he's in for a major, I repeat, major disappointment. Achoo!
1: The most wonderful thing has happened. We've found this machine and it's made me human.
2: You're a human now?
1: That's right, Sparehead One. Our wildest, most incredible dream has come true.
2: What's it like?
1: It's indescribable, Sparehead Two. True, I'm having a few problems coping with the human emotions, and there's no zoom, the nipples don't work, and I could show you a snapshot of something that would make your eyes spin like fruit machines. But that apart, it's all going well.
3: What about us? It was my turn to be main head next month.
1: Well, obviously that's no longer possible. Aren't you happy for me? I'm not a mechanoid. I'm not second class anymore.
2: What about Sparehead Three? You can't just leave him here. He's got droid rot.
4: I don't need no booger to look after me. Or maybe I've run with silicon wizards. My voice units may be shot to boogery, but I don't need sympathy from the likes of him.
1: Well, I'll still come and visit. I won't forget you.
2: Where have you been for the past 4 days?
1: Hey, I've been busy.
4: Aye, busy swanking round with his new central nervous system. He's punching new A-valve heart laddie down him with all his fancy new human friend.
1: Oh, Sparehead Three, what do you know about anything?
4: Oh, hark at him, ordering his own heads around. Ah, maybe 30,000 years old, and me circuit boards may have gone bandy, but I'll tell you this for now. You came into this world as a mechanoid, and a mechanoid you'll always be.
1: I don't have to take this from you. I'm a human. Shut your stupid flat head.
2: I don't believe you just said that.
1: I don't even know why I came here. What a waste of time.
2: I think you should leave now, Crichton. There's nothing more to say.
4: Aye, sling your bloody up. Go on, clear off.
1: And what about you, Spare Hand One? How do you feel?
0: Greetings, fellow human.
3: Oh, fellow human. How hollow those words sound now.
5: It's eating human.
3: Oh, I can't get the hang of these human emotions. One moment I'm happy, the next I'm miserable. What's wrong with me? I'm up and down more often than a pair of kangaroos in the mating season.
6: Depression's there for a reason. It's the mind's way of telling you something's wrong.
3: Wrong? What could be wrong? I've got everything I want.
6: Oh, yeah?
3: No, I've done the most terrible thing. I've hurt my own kind. I've made fun of those closest to me. I've been a complete and total Polaroid head.
6: You've had your head up your recharge socket.
3: Agreed. And you've known all along.
6: Yeah, well, I did something similar once. Just sold out.
3: You sold out?
6: Yeah. Look, this is between me and you, okay, Crichton? Mm-hmm. But once, many years ago, I went into a wine bar.
3: That's it? You went into a wine bar?
6: Okay, keep it down, keep it down. I want the whole world to know.
3: Well, what's so bad about going into a WB?
6: That means I was a class traitor. I could have been on that slippery slope, hankering after pine kitchens, sleeping on futons, eating tapas. Who knows where it could have led? I could have started having relationships with people instead of going out with them. Got married. Got on the property ladder. God almighty, who knows where it could have ended? Next thing you know, I'm playing squash every Tuesday night with a bloke called Gerald. Lucky escape, man. Lucky escape.
3: I've been thinking, sir, I want to be a mechanoid again. It's what I always have been, what I always will be.
6: And no bad thing. Let's do it. Brighton, there was a cartoon character once called Popeye. He said a really profound thing.
3: Well, what did he say?
6: He said, I am what I am.
3: Are you sure? I always thought that was Descartes.
6: So did I, man. It's so easy to get those two dudes mixed up.
7: What do you reckon, Hall?
8: I reckon I got it sussed.
7: I reckon we should try it first.
9: What with?
8: Well, just need anything organic.
7: Hey, don't look at me.
9: I'm not looking at you. I'm looking at that foil container.
8: Mr. Curry.
9: It's dead. It's organic. If we can change a mutton vindaloo into a chicken vindaloo, we'll know it's safe for Crichton.
10: Nice idea, goalpost head.
6: Let's try it. Sure, I was enjoying that.
11: Gene sample accepted and cloned. Metamorphosis in progress.
6: Smeg, is it?
9: What have we created?

0: created the mutton vindaloo beast. Half man, half extra Indian curry.
1: Okay, you go, I'll cover you.
0: Seriously? Nope.
2: I don't believe I'm running away from a psychopathic curry man.
0: He's still following us?
2: Can you smell us? He's right behind us.
0: Remember last Easter, 12 months ago today, the polymorph?
3: That's right. You were attacked by a killer Charmy Kebab.
0: How can the same smeg happen to the same guy twice? Last time it was hors d'oeuvre. This time it's lunch.
2: Keep going to death and kiss your ugly ass goodbye, beast, twice!
0: Come back from there! The DNA split, I've got an idea!
4: I'm only going to ask you this to once. I want the truth. Can you make this machine work without any mistakes?
5: Yeah, I know what I did wrong last time. It's a mistake any deranged half-witted computer could have made. Look, I can do it. Give me a chance.
4: Holly, that creature's virtually indestructible. There's only one way to beat it. Termins were superhuman. Man plus.
1: Are you totally insane? You're going to let that fruit bat of a computer diddle with your DNA?
0: You got a better plan?
1: Maybe some Indian restaurant music will mollify it. Or perhaps we can make a surrender flag out of flop wallpaper.
6: Do you realize the charm thing's going to be through that door in a minute now?
0: Right, so let's do it.
7: Transmogrification sequence initiated. Metamorphosis complete.
0: Did it work?
1: Kind of.
0: What you mean? Kind of.
1: I mean, kind of.
5: Well, getting better.
1: What now? We ain't got time to change him back. Let's scoot. Come on, Stump.
0: Wait for me. I can't keep up. I'm knackered.

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9: Ed Reardon's Week by Christopher Douglas and Andrew Nichols. Episode 4, Educating Peter.
10: Thank you very much, ladies and gentlemen. If you'd like to leave your names and addresses, we'll come to your house next Sunday. I'm Jazz Milvain, and we're back in 5, unless anyone's got any objections.
11: Well, do what we want, we outnumber them.
12: Yes, I think the smoking bands probably hit Dixieland jazz more than any other branch of the performing arts.
11: I'll tell you, if I was in charge, I'd have kept the smoking and banned Thai food. Whose idea was that? I mean, looking at your local for a bowl of nam pa.
13: Let's have a sing-song with a pint of green paste.
12: It's like going to sketch this for a massage.
11: Yeah, you're right there, Ed.
12: Well, don't get me started on stand-up comedy.
14: No, because I'm back on in 10 minutes.
12: What other point in history were rebarbative, short-sighted boys with wild hair given license to regurgitate their banal observations about football and going to the lavatory? Oh, and have you ever noticed how really weird it is in a supermarket?
13: Easy, old fella.
11: You don't much like decimal corners either, do you?
12: I don't, as it happens.
13: Tell us about it.
15: Sunday. Despite the band's usual circuitous conversation about how much better things were 30 years ago, which I find it increasingly difficult to join in with these days, I was grateful enough for my £5 performance fee for blowing the jug, and the dozen or so sticks of chicken satay which the landlord of the floundering Lockkeeper's Arms was obliged to give away free. And unusually, the Bayou Boy's ramblings did throw up one promising piece of intelligence when Jazz announced that he was putting his film directing career on hold, a decision which, as I pointed out, probably wasn't altogether his, following an unprecedented minus rating in Loaded magazine for his latest effort. It was, he said, his intention to return to what he called his first love.
10: live theatre.
11: Well, what, strippers, you mean?
10: No, I'm talking about the thrilling intimacy of small space work.
11: Ah, table dancing. Wait, crab claws and peanut sauce, who's for it?
10: No, what I'm talking about is the roots of my aesthetic, which are in the Brechtian tradition of political theatre.
12: Really? Last time you worked in the theatre, you were in the Norman Wisdom tradition of falling flat on your arse.
10: That wasn't my fault.
12: It certainly wasn't mine. Educating Peter was a perfectly good play. It was ahead of its time, that's all.
10: It was, by 2 days. Then Educating Rita opened.
11: Bad luck, Ed. You're only one letter out. No, that'd be like pitter, you know, pitter bread.
12: That's 2 T's.
11: Ah, 2 T's, yes, thank you very much. Be lovely.
16: Yeah, you'd be lucky here, mate, all this time, Muck. Pass the Kung Po, Vicar.
10: The point is that it might be worth having you think about putting it on again somewhere.
12: Educating Peter, really?
10: It's not a masterpiece, but in some ways it's a better play than Willie Russell's.
12: Oh, thanks very much. I should hope it is an improvement on that egregious piece of Liverpudlian whimsy.
11: Is that the one that won all them BAFTAs and the Oscar nominations?
10: No, that was the movie.
11: Oh, yeah, the film with the West End play that ran for 5 years.
12: Well, of course it did, because it pandered to cheap clichés about bookish middle-aged drunks wallowing in self-pity. For no relation to reality, whatever. What? No, not there, Elgar. You haven't seen Educating Peter anywhere, have you? It was on the Times crossword pile, blocking that hole in the wall. Ah, where is it? I didn't put it in your litter tray, did I? Arthur Daly winks at the camera, the end. If only it had been 10 more drafts and I still didn't like it. Apart from the wink, and that wasn't mine. No, I can't play football now. Let's see what came out of the London attic. Oh. Right. No, I don't think we're ever going to pay this phone bill, are we? You used to like it when I did the trim phone, didn't you? Couldn't go into a pub in the 1970s without hearing someone doing that. It's proof of your manhood. Ah, getting warm. King's Head, Educating Peter scores top marks for comedy that makes you think. Author Ed Reardon has certainly done his homework. The scene where the working class Peter teaches his blue stocking English professor to kick off her brogues and disco dance merits an A+. Set to graduate to the West End. Remember, you read it here first. Camden Journal. I probably don't need all 6 copies. Right. On your head, Elgar. All could save. Thing is, Ping, I wrote it in the late 70s. It was before computers.
17: And me, before I even existed. Scary.
12: I'm sure your parents had your name down for Rodine or Cheltenham.
17: Both, actually, and Eton and the Guards, in case I was a boy.
12: Really?
17: No, joking. I went to the Lycée Français.
12: Yeah. So, I thought the agency might still have a hard copy of the play script somewhere.
17: Oh, it was live stage, was it?
12: Live stage, yes.
17: Like Mamma Mia and Puppetry of the Venus?
12: No, I mean a proper play.
17: Oh, right, when they have a competition on the telly to find the actors.
12: No, we held auditions. Nobody got swindled for voting on the phone. No pink stretch limos, or indeed pink overpaid presenters. Really does seem like a different age.
17: But people still went to see it.
12: Alas, no, because a play on the self-same subject opened at the same time as Educating Peter, only with a female protagonist. Something similar happened to my play Stanley Valentine, about a middle-aged man rediscovering himself at Weston-super-Mare.
17: Oh, you should have done them about women.
12: Well, I tried that with Blood Sisters, but once again, the fates were against me.
18: Morning, Reardon. Blaming everyone but yourself again.
17: Let's see if we can enter the secret compartment and find the ancient manuscript.
12: It's a filing cabinet, not the Ark of the Covenant.
18: That's a frightfully good noise, Ping.
12: Well, I can do a trim phone. Well, I could in the flat.
18: Well, now just listen to this.
17: Not the Ferrari overtaking the Bugatti again.
18: No. Later, perhaps. This is a piece of very exciting news indeed. Jazz Milvain is making his return to the theatre.
12: I know.
18: Well, it's his first love.
12: Yes, so he says. After himself, and money, of course, so it's probably his third love.
18: All that success, all those awards, but he still misses the smell of the boards. And you know who else misses it?
12: I don't know, depends who else has delivered a turkey and can't get a job anywhere.
18: Michelle Pfeiffer. And Johnny Depp.
17: Felix, do you mind? I'm in the workplace. That counts as sexual harassment.
18: Well, Jazz is confident that Michelle and Johnny are as good as here if they can find the right vehicle.
17: Ah, here you are, Ed. Educating Peter.
18: Oh, they're so desperate to appear on London stage, they're even prepared to do so clothed.
12: Here it is, Felix. Here it is.
18: Here's what?
12: My play. The one Jazz wants to do.
18: Oh, I can decide on all that later. What we need to focus on now is the nuts and bolts of theatrical production. Where to have the first night party, stand up or sit down, what presents to buy. Do we have a fruit basket waiting for Michelle at Terminal 5?
17: Oh, I'll send another one to Milan just in case. Oh, can I stand at arrivals with a sign saying Johnny? Oh, should it be Mr. Depp? Oh.
12: Didn't teach you everything at the Lyceum, clearly. Just to return to the matter of the play.
18: You see, there are all these things that have to be considered. The practical details of staging a piece of theatre is a craft, you see. A dying art.
12: Like being able to do impressions of a Bugatti.
18: Oh, exactly.
12: Pink, can you run off 20 copies of this, please?
17: I can't believe it, Ed. Johnny Depp might actually be holding this.
12: Yes, unless he decides to do puppetry of the penis instead, in which case he'll be holding something else altogether. And we'll probably end up with Martin Jarvis.
17: Oh, Ed.
18: Wet weather tires, you see.
15: Tuesday. It's with a certain amount of trepidation that one revisits the other country that is the work from one's formative years. I dare say when a Stoppard or Pinter revival looms, they open their elegant bottom drawers and anxiously ask themselves, will this stand the test of time? By no means everything survives. Terry Wogan's Floral Dance, for example. A truth which was very much in the forefront of my mind as I broached the 48 closely typed and much tipexed foolscap pages of Educating Peter. To my pleasant surprise, it still read extremely well. But the realist in me had to recognise that the complete absence of incest, bestiality and soldiers' heads being eaten would probably alienate today's sophisticated metropolitan audiences and no doubt give grave offence to the dark-suited furies of Newsnight's late review.
12: Don't worry, Elgar. I think it's unlikely you'll be going into a cattery while Daddy attends his New York opening.
11: Morning.
12: Hello, Jazz.
11: Can I have a glass of water? Volvic, if you've got it.
12: I've got an old Volvic bottle, but I can fill it up in the tap.
11: I won't bother. Just to sit down.
12: Jazz, have you been walking?
11: I have. And I've been on a train called Sir Elton John.
12: There's probably one called David Furnish that goes the other way.
11: Extraordinary. Anyway... It gave me a chance to have another look at Educating Peter. Bloody marvellous, Ed. We have to do it.
12: When you say we, you mean you and me and Michelle Pfeiffer and Johnny Depp?
11: Absolutely. So, you still got that cat?
12: Oh, it's all right. I'll get rid of it while we're working. Elgar, out. Chew. Working. Now, Jazz, script. Do you think it needs updating? I'm thinking about the Act One curtain where... their hands touch when he's showing her how to do the Rubik's Cube. Does that still work?
11: Perfectly. Don't change a line. It's a classic. You haven't got a TV guide, have you?
12: Oh, you think you're casting the small parts?
11: No, I just wonder what's on. You got Sky Sport?
12: No. So, what about venues? Is it the sort of thing we'd want to start at the Dunmar Warehouse or the National before transferring it to the West End?
11: Been thinking about that. Instead of going down the Dunmar route, why don't we box a little bit clever? Let's put it on locally.
12: Local to where?
11: Berkhamsted. Bring it in here. I don't know. Maybe the upstairs room at the Lockkeeper's Arms. Build a following. Take it to the Edinburgh Festival and wait for the managements to come to us.
12: Are Michelle and Johnny happy to come to Berkhamsted?
11: Probably won't be Michelle and Johnny as such. But these stars are a dime a dozen. Doesn't have to be a star even. The play's the thing. Who said that? Ridley Scott.
12: Well, yes, it's the kind of play that will make stars of whoever does it.
11: Exactly. Perhaps we ought to go and check out the venue.
12: Oh, you mean go to the pub? Why not? They're open all day now.
11: And it might help if I could stay the night here.
12: Of course. Let's face it, we're going to be living in and out of each other's pockets for the next few weeks.
11: Now, this couch is covered in cat hair, so I'll be needing your bed.
12: Right. So I hope all of you in the class will come along to the theatre upstairs and support a local author. It's not every day you get to see a play directed by a top Hollywood name from an affordable front row seat.
19: It's Pews at the Lockkeeper's Arms, isn't it?
17: Better take your hassock, then you can throw it at him if it's no good.
20: Not set in a betting shop, is it, this play?
12: No, why?
20: Oh, I saw your Mr. Mulvane in Corals this morning when I was doing my lucky 15.
12: Oh, he's probably got a hot inside tip for the Oscars because we get to hear a lot of information that never really percolates through to the general public.
20: No, he was backing a dog.
17: Well, he shouldn't be spending money he hasn't got.
19: Oh, the poor man. It was all in the mail. He owes $4 million to the Inland Revenue.
12: Ah, yes, the IRS. They're always on our backs.
17: Not just them. He's got to pay another $2 million to his third ex-wife, plus palimony after that business with the casting couch.
19: And they didn't even get to keep that.
20: And £4 to Corals.
12: Well, he's doing what a lot of artists do when the breadheads are after your blood. Going back to what he knows.
17: Oh, breadheads! I haven't heard that for a while.
12: You hear a lot more of it if you come to my play. Also Hassel, Quiche, Liebfrau Milch and Irendelle.
19: Oh, it was so much easier when that was all there was and you weren't faced with a choice.
12: Yes, in fact, that's relevant to the subject of tonight's class. When does a modern play achieve classic status? At what point does the eternal truth of a work transcend mere topical and ephemeral references and become a mirror held up to its age?
20: Like Abigail's Party?
12: No, not like that.
17: Lots of quiche in that.
19: So funny. Little top up for you, ain't it?
12: Yeah, there were plenty of other satires on suburbia around at the time of equal merit and rather more to say. I wrote one myself.
20: Don't remember that. What was it called?
12: Alistair's Party, but it didn't get done. I was probably on some kind of blacklist, I usually am. However, Educating Peter did get past the Thought Police, and this revival is a chance to show how it measures up to other modern classics, which it may or may not do. That's what Jazz and I are here to find out.
17: He's lying low, that's what he's doing here.
19: Where's he staying? With you?
12: He is, as a matter of fact.
20: There you are, then. He saw you coming a mile off. Your flat, Lockkeeper's Arms. Who's going to find him there?
12: Ah, see, you found the scotch, Jazz.
21: Hard to miss it. It's right by the keyboard.
12: Got some biscuits from the leisure centre.
21: You want one? Oh, God, no. Wheat. My nutritionist would go ballistic.
12: Mm.
21: Just have a little top skin. There's another mug over there. Help yourself.
12: So what have you been downloading?
21: What? Just some porn. Fill the lonely hours while my host is out living high on the hog.
12: Oh, let's have a look.
21: No, you wouldn't like it. It's disgusting.
12: Ah, Debt Busters. Immediate cash advance, 45% APR. Oh, Jazz, that's real hardcore. Is it legal?
21: It is, actually. I shot the TV ad for that one.
12: Oh, there's an irony. Loans Direct. Cash Converters. Oh, you're not planning to sell your electric guitar.
21: Are we going to do some work on the script or not? Actually, I will have one of those, whatever they are.
12: Free biscuits. So, are you actually committed to doing this play of mine, then?
21: Of course.
12: You aren't just doing it as a means of escape?
21: Of course not.
12: Because there is a school of thought that fringe theatre is what South America was to the Nazis as a haven of anonymity. In fact, it was rumoured that Martin Bormann spent much of the 70s as artistic director of the Battersea Arts Centre.
21: I don't know what you're talking about. I'm doing you a favour. I'm struggling to fit this in.
12: Come on, Jazz. This is all rubbish, isn't it? You were saying you've got various irons in the fire next. That's what I used to do when I was at rock bottom.
21: So how many levels above rock bottom are we now, then? You're wearing a tracksuit and having custard cream for your dinner.
12: Well, at least I put my sandals on and went out and stole them myself. I made an effort. I'm not in denial.
15: Wednesday. Jazz and I argued long into the night like a couple of students. Or a couple of mature students, at any rate, because at 10:10 we were both ready for bed. Jazz pathetically claiming he was still on L.A. time. But no matter, we had a play, we had a passion, and we had a cast, courtesy of a small ad on the back of the stage, the casting couch being unavailable due to the author and his cat sleeping on it in shifts.
22: Yes, all right, Elgar, I'm going. Daddy's got a big day.
15: The first day of rehearsals is always a tense affair. As one sets out, the stomach muscles tighten in the face of all the uncertainties that lie ahead.
23: Going up the last bend, this could go either way. Track 4 and track 2 not going to get up. The four dog winds are crazy.
24: You dozy three-legged bastard. Shoot it, somebody. Jazz! What?
12: Is this how you prepare for rehearsals of my play?
0: How did you know I was here?
12: I saw you through the window.
0: That's another thing that's wrong with this country. I thought the whole point of betting shops was discretion. Didn't you get my message? Put it on the kitchen table.
12: I was too nervous to have breakfast. What did it say?
0: Can't make it to rehearsal, sorry, long jazz.
12: Why, because you had a prior engagement with Crayford Dogs? Didn't Tyrone Guthrie once say the same thing to John Gilgood, or was it the other way round?
0: No, there's a work thing in London I just can't put off.
12: Oh, yeah, Ping called before I left to remind you that when you go to Madonna's new children's book launch at Hatchard's, remember to take a change of clothes, because, and this is a direct quote, there's going to be a, like, really brilliant green gunfight.
0: Oh, right.
12: Didn't say whether it was before or after the work thing you can't put off.
0: Ed, you're always going on about how I wrecked your career and you'd have been better off without me, right?
12: Well, I may have said something along those lines from time to time.
0: So, here's your chance to prove the rest of the world wrong. If you want a job doing, do it yourself.
12: You mean I should take rehearsals?
0: Exactly. I want you to go out there, a disgruntled has-been writer, and come back an exciting new directing talent.
12: I suppose this is my play, and if anyone knows that, get him to say
0: it. Oh, hang on, there's the 10:17 race coming up at Yarmouth.
12: Oh, for sake. We're just going to try and win the train fare back to London.
1: Oh, this must be my exam results, like.
12: And you open the envelope, and the audience realises you've passed.
1: Oh! I was just wondering, Ed, shouldn't I say, oh, great, I've got my university place?
12: No, it wouldn't mean anything. Everybody goes to university these days. You've only got to blow your nose to get a PhD or something. So just do it with a look.
17: Well, wouldn't it be nice if I appeared outside the French windows now so it would show that Peter's thinking of me?
12: Well, no, because you're about to bring him up to fix the time for his next lesson.
17: Just a thought.
12: Yes, well, a very good one. So, now, the phone rings. Have you got that on your script, Dawn?
17: Yeah. Oh, hang on, I think I might have found us a Rubik's Cube. 20p, can the budget stand that?
12: Yes, just about, well done. So, phone's ringing and Peter goes to answer it and you stop and you say the line...
1: No, Professor, I don't need thee anymore. I don't need thee. Ed, could I possibly say this with a look as well?
12: No, because we need to spell it out. Most of the audience will be lobotomised by years of watching Holby City. So, the line, phone keeps on ringing, and curtain.
17: Well, I just think it's a pity I'm not there at the end. I know Jazz was worried about it.
12: Well, he isn't here at the end either, so I think we'll do it my way. OK, everybody, off the book by Monday. Dawn, have we got the mortarboard for the photo call with Berkhamsted Living?
17: Nearly.
2: To relax.
3: Perfect stress-busting sounds there, especially if you're unlucky enough to be stuck on the A4137 right now, where Martin's texted in again to say the overturned pig slurry truck's still there. And talking of high drama, the Lock Keeper's Arms in Berkhamsted is the venue for a new play opening tomorrow. Well, later today now, of course. And with me is Educating Peter's author and director, no less, Ed Reardon.
12: Thank you, Don. Actually, it's not a new play. Strictly speaking, it's an old play.
3: Is it now? The plot thickens.
12: But I'd like to think it addresses universal themes that we're all in search of some sort of personal fulfilment.
3: Deep stuff. But, Ed, you went a bit misty-eyed there. Are you Peter?
12: Well, I suppose I am, in a way, because directing this play has made me aware of what I can do and given me the confidence to maybe carry on like Peter does and, who knows, fulfil my potential, even at this late stage of the proceedings.
3: Well, it's certainly a good name. Let's get you guys out there involved. What name would you like to be called if you weren't called your own? Text in your dream names to 62102.
12: And we've got a fantastic cast.
3: I always hankered after Clint with the old cheroot in the mouth and the blanket round the shoulders. What do you think, Ed? Would it work for me?
12: Quite possibly, yeah. Anyway, tickets are selling pretty well for the first night. There are some good pews still available.
3: Oh, I'm sorry to interrupt, Ed. Text from Martin on the A4137. He wishes he were called anything but Gordon Brown. Oh, bit of controversy there on the show.
12: Thursday. If my life as a writer has taught me anything, it's that anything that can go wrong will go wrong, be it an all-in-one printer copier, a comb that's supposed to cut your hair at the same time, or indeed a marriage. However, the first night of Educating Peter at the Lockkeeper's Arms was a glorious exception to the rule, from the touching scene where Peter learns to order from the wine list to the highly charged sexual tension of the moment with the Rubik's Cube, which was preset so that even an actor could get it right with just one manoeuvre. Every twist and turn of Peter's journey to self-fulfilment
15: and Aston University, was followed by an appreciative and gratifyingly large audience, which meant that I had to watch it from backstage, a useful vantage point, as it turned out, when, at the evening's denouement, the whole play threatened to fall apart.
4: Oh, this must be me exam results late.
5: Where's the phone?
4: Yeah. Not bad, these results.
5: Phone!
4: Not bad at all. Oh, they're reek, canny.
5: Oh, for heaven's sake.
4: Oh, no, Professor. I don't need thee anymore. I don't need thee.
5: Blackout.
19: Oh, I did enjoy that.
12: Thank you, Olive.
19: As good as anything you'd see in the West End.
12: Yes, that's not quite the compliment it might once have been, but thank you anyway.
6: I must say, I didn't expect to enjoy it at all. But even Stan shed a tear.
20: I didn't. I choked on some peanut sauce. It wasn't total rubbish, I'll give you that.
12: Well, I'm speechless before this torrent of praise.
6: You needn't go getting big-headed.
19: No, let him enjoy his moment. He's not had many of them, let's face it. And I love that phone. It was so accurate.
12: Ah, you mean...
6: Oh, was that you as well?
12: Yes, you can either do it or you can't, Pearl.
6: It's like a new Roy Castle.
7: Oh, Ed, that was so brilliant.
20: Aye, aye, here come the groupies.
12: Everybody, this is Ping.
20: Ping, eh? She'll be from London.
12: My agent. And if you'll excuse us, we've got some talking to do.
6: Don't let him get carried away, love.
19: Make sure he keeps his feet on the ground.
20: And puts his hand in his pocket. Tell Noel Coward he can buy a round.
7: Ed, they are so cute. Are they like your country mate?
12: My creative writing class, but like everyone else here, they rather surprisingly seem to have had an enjoyable night at the theatre.
7: Honestly, it was so great. You could do it again.
12: Well, we do run till Saturday.
7: Well, that's what I was going to suggest. Do it again so more people can see it.
12: Yes, that's the idea.
7: Yeah, like an iPlayer, only with real-sized people.
12: Yes, it may catch on, who knows. And maybe Jazz could be persuaded to come and watch his own production at some point.
7: Oh, no, he was really, really sorry he couldn't come because he's in meetings all the time with Madonna.
12: This would be after the gunk fight at the OK Corral.
7: No, it was Hatchard's. They've got some really fab plans.
12: Well, I've got some of my own now, so I want you to fix a meeting with Felix first thing tomorrow morning.
7: Okay, sure. What about...
12: Now, Felix, you probably heard from Ping about how educating Peter went last night.
18: Yes, I gather a good time was had by all world on you.
12: Yes, I must say, it's very gratifying to have a success. Apart from anything else, it's quite a shock.
18: Yes, well, it's been lovely to chat.
12: So, I was really wondering what we could do with it next.
18: Do with what next?
12: Well, the play. Should we think about taking it into the West End?
18: Why should we do that? Unless we wanted to lose our houses. Well, you haven't got one, of course, but I'm certainly not prepared to lose any of mine.
12: But I don't see why you should. I mean, the play's a hit, the audience loved it, we're sold out for the rest of the week. I don't understand the problem.
18: I'm obviously not explaining myself very clearly. Now, if there was a name attached, if Jazz Milvain was still involved...
12: Well, maybe it's because he isn't involved that it's doing so well. Let's face it, his name's like the black spot since that last film.
18: Yes, he's very much talked about indeed. And that's what counts. Remember Peter O'Toole's Macbeth, worst production in the history of the theatre, and you couldn't get a ticket for love nor money.
12: So... Education Peter doesn't have a future because there's nothing whatever wrong with it.
18: Now, you're trying to tie me up in knots, but it won't work. Anyway, Jazz is going to be far too busy doing St. Joan.
12: Not with Madonna.
18: Yes, and here's the clever thing, Ed, with the team from Dragon's Den playing the Inquisition.
12: Alan Sugar not available?
18: No, he's doing Lear at the National. Now, that's event theatre.
15: Sunday. There was a horrible ring of truth to Felix's otiose lecture on the future of the British stage, complete with approving references to how Jazz had turned his fortunes round by embracing the new, open quotation marks, culture, close quotes. Dramatic narrative, it seems, has gone the way of the national anthem, footlights, and the convenient ashtray on the back of the seats in front. Educating Peter's end came, predictably enough, courtesy of another truckload of ordure heaped on the rotting corpse of British theatre by Jazz Milvain.
10: Thank you very much, ladies and gentlemen. I'd like to remind everybody that traditional British nosh is now being served in our new upstairs restaurant, Jazz's Canteen. We've got rid of the Thai food and rotten theatre, so why not tell your friends to come and enjoy the red, the white, and the blues, right here at the Luck Keeper's Arms. Okay, time for one more before we break. Any requests?
8: Can he do his trim phone?
9: Yeah, go on, then.
13: Yeah. No, I don't think so.
10: Show him you're not just a one-trick pony on that jug.
13: No, I'm sorry, I'm not going to do it.
10: I'll let you run up a tab.
14: Ed Reardon's Week starred Christopher Douglas with Rachel Atkins, Stephanie Cole, John Fortune, Rita May, Barunka O'Shaughnessy, Tom Price and Jeffrey Whitehead. It was written by Christopher Douglas and Andrew Nichols. The producer was Dawn Ellis.
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1: Jeremy Hardy speaks to the nation. A series of words in which talker Jeremy Hardy opens the microphone for a free and frank exchange of his entrenched views. This week, how to be yourself.
2: Good evening and welcome to what promises to be over in time for the Archers. I am your host and the rules are simple. Two competing applicants for the top job at a Catholic primary school battle it out for the title of Head of John the Baptist 2003. But on a more depressing note, on with tonight's programme, which Peter Donaldson once called How to Be Yourself. I'm joined tonight by two people more used to being other people, not in an insane way, but rather in a desperate Libby Purvis linking type way, Debbie Isitt and Gordon Kennedy.
3: Hello.
2: Now, Gordon, TV addicts will be keen to know that you're appearing in a major new BBC costume drama set in the present day.
4: Yes, it's called Red Cap.
2: Does it have Ross Kemp in it?
4: No.
2: Martin Kemp?
4: No.
2: Someone Geordie?
4: No.
2: Blimey, they're going out on a bit of a limb with this one, aren't they? But it has got something to do with squaddies or coppers or something.
4: Both.
2: Oh, thank God. I thought for a minute that Beeb had taken leave of their senses. Now, Deb, you've recently been working in the West End.
3: I have, yes.
2: Directing, among others, Alison Steadman.
3: Yes.
2: Yes, I've been working with Alison, too. How drab the lives of ordinary people must be.
3: Oh, ghastly.
2: Well, on with the show. It's a new year, and I can't recall one when Britain had to make such difficult and dangerous decisions. Fortunately, another country makes them for us. It's like having our own national lifestyle guru. So, how to be yourself? In Shakespeare's Hamlet, which bequeaths so many now familiar expressions to our language, Polonius says in his fatherly speech to his son Laertes, "To thine own self be true." He also says, neither a borrower nor a lender be, although mysteriously doesn't say, it's not what you know, it's who you know, or a swan can break your arm. Even more disappointingly, although Hamlet tells Gertrude he must be cruel to be kind, he doesn't begin the battlement scene by saying, cold enough for you, to Horatio. But what do we mean by the self? We often hear politicians speak of the individual. I met him once and he was an arrogant bugger. But by being yourself, I don't mean being self-centred. The one immutable thing about you is your ultimate humanity, and that you share with everyone else. As John Donne put it,
5: no man is an island entirely of itself. Do you want me to go all the way down to "For whom the bell tolls"?
2: Just pick out the famous bit.
5: Right, okay, here we go. Any man's death diminishes me, da-da-da-da-da. Ask not for whom the bell tolls, it tolls for thee. That's it, really.
3: Have you got any of his earlier dirty stuff?
2: He wasn't dirty.
3: He was very blue-like.
2: Poets aren't blue, they are ribald. The point John Donne is, of course, making is that we're all part of the human family, especially in Norfolk. In fact, his poem has a greater metaphysical point, which is that we are all a whole, like Belgium. And yet, most of us see the universe as a series of spheres with ourselves at the centre. We imagine a room comes into existence when we walk into it. We enter a room talking, as though no conversation could be going on. Everyone was sitting awkwardly fidgeting, waiting for a chance to listen to us again. And we forget that the secret of being a good listener is to shut up. People pouring their hearts out don't want us to pour advice out. They want us to pour the tea. They certainly don't want us to try and connect ourselves with their situation unless we're going through the same thing. But when they tell us they're having a hard time with their chemotherapy, we say,
3: oh, I know how you feel. I get this terrible giddy feeling when I stand up too quickly.
2: And I'm sure when the Blessed Virgin said,
3: Joseph, last night the angel of the Lord appeared and told me that I am to conceive and bear a boy called Jesus and that he will be the Son of God.
2: Joseph said,
6: yeah, I didn't sleep very well either.
2: And I'm sure that when Joseph Merrick, the Elephant Man, was revealed to a lecture theatre full of the finest medical brains in Victorian England, someone said,
5: I had that all last week, actually.
2: Politicians are the worst at writing themselves into the story, making it about them. Sadly, people fall for it, especially after something dreadful like September the 11th. Mayor Giuliani is said to have acquitted himself well before the cameras. Well, how was he expected to behave? Did anyone really think he'd appear on TV wearing a Shit Happens t-shirt? And George Bush was suddenly popular. What did he do that was so remarkable? He's a politician, and politicians have to know how to pull the right faces. That's why Robin Cook was no good. You never knew what he was trying to say. But, of course, everybody wants a piece of something like September the 11th. People say,
3: that was so weird, because it could have been me in that building. I mean, I've been in buildings. Not the World Trade Center itself, but World of Leather. And if I'd happened to go for a career in the financial services industry with a company that transferred me to the New York office, I might have started work there just at that exact time if I hadn't instead become part of a closed order of nuns entirely cut off from the outside world.
2: And we're invited to be part of the shared experience, remembering what we were doing when we heard the news, as though somehow the fact that we were collecting earwax on a hair grip makes the tragedy more poignant. There seems to be a fear that the established order might collapse if we don't all have the same feelings about the same thing at the same time, even if it's only for appearance's sake. What we're actually thinking about isn't important. How are we supposed to stand still in silent contemplation for a whole minute without wondering what Buffy looks like naked? We can't be expected to snap into an exact emotion at an exact time. We are not Pavlov's dogs. And yet we are supposed to salivate and indeed become sexually aroused at the thought of Kylie Minogue, but are more likely to do both while asleep next to a nun on a National Express coach. It is, however, compulsory to like Kylie Minogue in this country. A man is made to feel weird if he doesn't fancy her. Of course, there are men who loudly proclaim that they don't fancy her, but I tend to think those particular men are deluding themselves because they say it in a way that suggests they imagine she would care. I'm not sure whether I fancy her or not. I don't think I do, but am I just rebelling against what appears to be an orthodoxy? I might think this is the case and that I really do fancy her, were it not for the fact that her head's too small. I only point out this physical frailty because she's so aggressively marketed as a sex icon, and the fact is her head's just too small. She has the smallest head in the world, as you can tell from her teeth. They are proportionate to the teeth of a camel in the mouth of a toddler. If that head's a normal size, those teeth must be 8 or 9 inches long. And we're supposed to be excited that she's got a bottom. Of course she's got a bottom, otherwise she'd fall down the toilet. But it's hard not to fancy someone when we're so programmed to fancy them. It's not easy to be yourself when you're bombarded with propaganda day and night. For example, the news media tell us at every opportunity that we, the public, are hostile to strikes. Or, if we're clearly sympathetic, that we won't be for long. The newsmen talk about misery for commuters. It's disruption, but not misery. And anyway, we British love being disrupted because it gives us a chance to be plucky. My main fear when a plane hits turbulence is that someone will start the community singing, and I'll go to my death with the sound of 10 green bottles ringing in my ear. But all too easily, we fall into being the consumers the government wants us to be, treating public services as a marketplace for our personal requirements. The British are terrible for mithering about our public services. We've always got some negative anecdote about something that happened to us, but we should have a care. We mocked BR and we lost it. We complain about the NHS, which is headed the same way, and we should support the firefighters if we don't want them to be privatised or forced into a partnership with the rain. But there are British people who could be rescued from a burning building, a firefighter slinging them over his stroke her shoulders and carrying them man stroke womanfully down flights of stairs through choking smoke and scorching flame and getting them safely out the door and into the street, and it'll be the fact that he bumps their head on the doorframe on the way out that sticks in their mind. And forever after and a day they'll take any opportunity to say,
7: don't talk to me about the bloody fire brigade. I've never been the same since they banged my head on that doorframe. The sad thing for me is, I used to love doorframes, and I can't even look at one now. I mean, I haven't been outside for 6 months. I'd use the window, but they'd probably try to rescue me.
2: And if they were well-to-do, they might say,
3: if a fireman's carry works for you, fine. It didn't work for me, and I'm looking at alternatives. The public sector can't be expected to carry everyone, and if I can afford to pay to be hoisted through my bedroom window by private helicopter, that's my choice. There's nothing wrong with a two-tier fire service. Obviously, there must be a safety net for those who have to jump.
2: But although I'm arguing we should resist the indoctrination that tells us we're all separate units in competition, I'm also arguing that we should resist the indoctrination that tells us we are all one community of Kylie fans. It's in the nature of capitalism that we massively overproduce celebrities who must then either be humanely destroyed, sold cheap to pensioners, or forced onto a reluctant public. Part of the popularity of Phil Collins is that he's supposed to be an ordinary bloke. The only ordinary thing about him is that he's ever present. Now, you might protest, say what you like about Phil Collins, he happens to be a very popular entertainer, but he's not. Phil Collins is not popular. Nobody loves Phil Collins. Tired people find him acceptable. Kylie, however, has achieved something seemingly more remarkable, which is to overcome all resistance to her. No one appears to revile her in the way that all sentient and alert people loathe Phil Collins. Kylie now falls into the British celebrity category of much loved, meaning not hated. But what can you say about her? She's not a bad dancer, not a bad singer, she's quite pretty, and she gets them out enough to show willing. She represents the triumph of mediocrity. It's not even essential to her fame that she keeps doing what made her famous, because she is now a personality. This word means not only an individual whose reason for celebrity is forgotten or obscure, it also refers to the non-physical attributes of each individual's self. What do people mean when they say someone has a great personality? When I was a teenager, it meant that they were ugly. Increasingly, when people talk about personality, they mean presentation rather than character. Anne Widdecombe is a character in the sense that it would be better if she were fictional. Although she manages to turn her looks, or at least her apparent disregard for them, to her advantage. In most people's eyes, she's no oil painting, more of a collage. But she's created, with considerable help in the media, the myth of someone who must have personality going for them instead. In fact, the annoying truth is that lots of people who are very good-looking are also beautiful on the inside, and lots of people who are not very good-looking could use an internal makeover as well, because people's faces tell a story. Anne Widdecombe wants to see all asylum seekers rounded up and put in detention centres. It would be strange if she had a winning smile. I suppose what we should mean by personality is not the account a person gives of themselves, but that person's very essence. Debbie, grow up.
3: No, I was just imagining a perfume called Essence of Widdecombe.
2: The smell of the fair. The only place should be an attraction. But we digress. I am talking about the inner, deep qualities, and the trouble is, we can't settle on a collective name for them. We talk about soul, mind, brain, heart, backbone, guts, fortunately not bladder, to describe the mess of thoughts, drives and feelings we have. The soul as a concept is really the property of the religious, meaning the thing that outlives the body, apart from the eager relatives keen to get their hands on the Clarice Cliff tea service. But what I've never understood is whether the soul is just a given or whether it grows. For example, does a grown-up have as much soul as Otis Redding and a fetus as much as Craig David? Fundamentalist Christians think that our spirits are God's property, but I think they're our souls. But is there a collective soul, a human spirit that unites rather than distinguishes us? Is there something that binds us?
5: Eggs.
2: I knew you were going to say that.
3: Well, there was an inevitability about it, Jeremy. The weight of history was behind it. Interestingly, some people think time is curved and the past and present coexist.
7: So, in a way, I'm not only the most recent, but the first person to make that joke.
3: So it might be that the living and the dead all exist at the same time in a kind of cosmic Bournemouth.
2: So past and future are happening at the same time.
7: And what about our present?
2: You get a book token at the end of the series.
3: Which has already happened in another dimension.
2: Oh, good, I'll keep it then. Anyway, as we were saying, each person has intrinsic worth, and it's that that makes them an essential part of the whole. This principle underlies concepts of human rights. We don't earn these rights, they are universal, individual rights. Despite this, governments and corporations feel able to make judgments about who lives, who dies, who eats, and who starves. Our government judges people suitable immigrants only if they have the skills we've forgotten to train ourselves in. Racist journalists ask why we should help asylum seekers who've done nothing for this country. Well, give them a chance, they've only just got here. Newborn babies never lifted a finger to help anyone, but you do the spare room up for them. And invariably, economic migrants and asylum seekers do contribute to our cultural and economic richness, but in a way that's not the point. If our being alive gives us the right to live, then we have a right to take up a bit of space in the world, a right to live because we are born, not because of where we were born. But does that right outweigh the collective rights of a community, a village, a town or a country?
3: Yes, it does.
2: Good, I thought it did. I was just checking. Even if the majority of people you live among or work with dislike your race or your sex or your sexuality, that doesn't give them the right to hound you. For example, homosexuality does not of itself impinge on anyone else's freedom. If someone is rude, smelly, violent or interested in personal finance, that is oppressive. If you just don't like the idea that their bedroom has matching genitals, that's your problem. Now, it might offend against your religion, but again, that's your problem. If they don't share your creed, you can't expect them to follow its strictures. And don't rope God into it. I'm sure if he's offended, he can handle it. I've had, over the years, many complaints about blasphemy, and not one was from God. All were from humans presuming to speak for him. An omnipresent supernatural force who can plague you with locusts, part your seas and make you pregnant by courier does not need the legions of the pious firing off inky protests on his behalf. But of course it's not God who's offended, it's they themselves. And there is, I think, a difference between offending someone and seeking to humiliate or oppress them. Sometimes an attack on religious beliefs has at its heart the belief that other people are inferior to us and that they hold those beliefs because they're barbaric or demented or conspiring against us. Hence, fascist parties in Europe, anxious to play down their traditional anti-Semitism, have now focused their hatred on Muslims, most of whom are conveniently dark of face. But what's so scary about Muslims? One of the five pillars of Islam says they must give 2.5% of their income to good causes. They don't get a lottery ticket in return, and Billy Connolly doesn't see a penny of it. But it's not just neo-Nazis who have it in for Islam. George Bush thinks it's a great religion. It's just the people who believe in it he can't stand. And the public seems to need a bogeyman. Opinion polls show how quickly we can decide someone is a threat. After the Bali bombing, support for the attack on Iraq leapt up, despite the fact that Saddam is unconnected to Al-Qaeda, which makes me wonder if the same people took part in the poll from one week to the next, in which case there should have been other questions such as, do you suffer from violent mood swings? Do you actually have a clue about anything? And in conspiracy theory, anybody can be in on the conspiracy because it's hard to prove a negative. You say to someone, well, what makes you think Matthew Kelly is a key member of a secret network of fanatical violent Quakers? And they say, well, what makes you think he isn't? If you think I'm being silly, read the evidence against the people in Guantanamo Bay. And aside from Islam, there's nothing much to connect Iraq with Afghanistan until Bush conquers Iran and then the pipeline can go all the way through. Politicians prefer simple answers, like the ills of society being the fault of black people singing songs that don't have the phrase doodah in them anymore. But what does any of this have to do with the self? Deb?
3: Issues of identity. Who are we, and is it defined by group identity, belief systems, and so on?
7: And also the fact that an attack on our group identity is more oppressive than an attack on ourselves.
3: Exactly, Gordon.
2: How do you mean?
3: Well, if you said, Debbie, I hate you, that would be more personal but less offensive than, Debbie, I hate you because you're blonde or Catholic or female.
2: Or from Birmingham.
3: Yeah, all right, leave it.

0: More personal, but less offensive than Debbie, I hate you because you're blonde or Catholic or female.
1: Or from Birmingham.
0: Yeah, all right, leave it.
2: Because that would be a preconception about a group identity and an attack on Debbie that sees not the whole person, but the person's whole self is defined solely by one aspect of them.
1: But she is from Birmingham.
2: I know that, but she hasn't told her parents.
1: Oh. Right, well, when in doubt, define terms.
2: Ah, but Jeremy, what do you mean by define?
1: Shut up. What do we mean by the self? We all like to think that we are our own person, an individual, but we're subject to a myriad of influences from the moment of conception. There's great debate over inheritance and environment, except in the mind of Prince Charles, who believes that the environment is something he rightfully inherited. Some scientists are keen on the idea of inherited behavioural characteristics. They point to extraordinary coincidences. Twins separated as babies who come together and find they are both characters in an implausible and tedious Shakespearean comedy. It's very hard to separate nature from nurture because they influence each other. A healthy plant untended can wither. A person like Carol Vorderman might have a very high IQ, but after years of doing work that's mindless and soul-destroying, end up a vacuous gibbering wreck. Actually, it took about 2 days. As we have choices as well, a degree of free will. It might be said that you can judge a person by their actions, but the same action might result from different causes. A person might do a bad thing for a good reason, or a good thing for a bad reason. Most of us won't tonight walk upstairs and murder our sleeping families, but is it because we're good or because we can't remember what we went up there for? Perhaps we should judge the action and not the person, but then how do we decide whether we like someone or not? Well, one thing we can all do is try to imagine what it's like to be someone else. Put yourself in their position, walk a mile in their shoes. Don't be too quick to judge. You see a refugee woman from Eastern Europe begging with a bunch of kids in tow and you think,
0: God, I mean, look at that woman. She's got all those kids and she can't afford them. Why have them if you're not able to bring them up?
1: Pause and think,
0: oh, hang on. Those are my children. Oh, my God, it's the au pair. How embarrassing.
1: But how does thinking about what it's like to be someone else help you be yourself?
2: By making you realise...
1: No, shush, I know this one. By making you realise that your own behaviour and attitudes are conditioned too. To be yourself takes some self-awareness and honesty. The problem is, how do you get to know yourself without becoming self-obsessed? Well, self-discovery is like being a mathematician. It's good to understand your subject, but you must also realise that it's not in the least bit interesting to anybody else. And if you think about it for more than short periods, you have a behavioural disorder. Unfortunately, some people think that being themselves means thinking of nothing else. To these people, I cannot say, be yourself, because it would be better if you weren't. However, since you can't become someone else, much though you idolise me, and I understand that, what you can do is change yourself and then be it. But to change, you have to be able to sort out good qualities from bad ones, and most of us have a notion of ourselves completely at variance with reality. For example, Debbie, how would you describe me?
0: Self-righteous, long-winded.
1: Self-effacing?
0: No. Self-important, insecure, high maintenance.
1: Let's imagine I'm in the room.
0: Oh, a mighty yet sensitive freedom fighter with a voice like Paul Robeson and a package like Nureyev's.
1: Oh, I'm very flattered.
0: Not by those trousers, you're not.
1: What?
0: But the thing is, Jeremy, men want women to be impressed by them. Usually we're not, but sometimes we're like you anyway.
2: You see, Jeremy, men and women are different.
3: Really?
2: Oh, yes. A man's problem is that he meets a woman and wants her never to change, but a woman takes a man on much more as a project.
1: But what about our inner selves, the real us?
0: It's not that simple, Jeremy. It's not just a question of layer upon layer like an onion or a youth hosteler.
1: So what does being yourself mean?
0: You really should have thought this through before you booked the studio. You are always yourself as a totality. The totality is who you are.
2: I don't think we can be everything about ourselves all at once. It would be too complicated.
0: Only for men.
1: Why?
0: Can you read a book and watch telly at the same time?
2: No.
0: Can you do your makeup and change lanes at the same time?
1: Can you?
0: Yes.
1: Safely?
0: Well, we get the odd smudge. But we have... but we have better concentration, so we have a clearer idea of who we are because we can keep more things in our conscious mind. I mean, can you remember every detail, every stupid little thing you've ever done?
2: No.
0: Ask your wives.
1: Ah.
2: So the reason that women appear more complex than men is that women have got more

0: more going on the surface.
1: Aha.
0: A man just thinks, want pie, order pie. A woman thinks, I know I want chocolate mousse, but I remember how many calories it has. I feel a yearning for it now, but I can predict that I will feel guilt because I remember earlier mistakes and have learnt from them. And I hear you say you want pie, but I'm able to overcome your wish for pie and rationalise that if you order chocolate mousse, I can eat it and it doesn't count.
1: Well, that's just deluding yourself.
2: Yeah, well, self-delusion is a part of who we are.
1: What about reality?
0: Well, what's real? How do we know we're not androids with implanted memories built by a scientific genius?
1: Because no genius would go to the trouble of creating something with balls at kicking height and hips that aren't plastic already.
2: Well, nature doesn't always get things right.
1: True. Mother Nature sends us into the world itching and looking ridiculous, never caring that the other species have all got well-made, comfortable bodies and are laughing at us. We speak of human nature, but part of our nature is to overcome nature, to improve our lot and ourselves.
2: Yes. We might be born without some ability, but still triumph.
0: Have no gifts for acting, but still end up on Hollyoaks.
2: And our genes aren't us.
0: Our humanity is us.
1: Which is what I said at the start, so I've proved it.
0: Jeremy, making an argument isn't about proving it. It's about taking a stand, restating it at the end, and filling up the middle as though you know what you're talking about.
2: Yeah, and you've kind of failed. But is human.
1: Who said that?
2: Pope.
1: Oh, he's still quite lucid then.
2: Pope, not the Pope.
1: Oh, anyway. Ladies and gentlemen, we're nearly through, and I thought I'd give you the opportunity to ask any questions that you want to ask. If you want to ask me about anything in the show that wasn't clear, got any problems of a personal, emotional or sexual... There was a gentleman who put his hand up there, a comrade there. Sorry. Gentleman, member of the public, ordinary person.
3: What should London do for the next New Year's Eve celebrations?
1: What, now we can't go to Trafalgar Square?
3: Yeah.
1: We should just all get in our cars and go to the edge of the new congestion zone and just go backwards and forwards like that. All through the night. I think it's terrible, this congestion charge. I mean, I'm wheezy. This is going to be terrible. Tax on me inhaling. A gentleman there with a hoodie with Metallica on it, I think, but my eyes are failing me in my twilight years. Anyway, carry on, young man. Pretty little thing, aren't you? I could buy you a flat in town, my dear. I could make your life very comfortable, you know. Chief Constable in the police. Sorry, go on.
4: Do you think when George Bush wins an election and therefore gets voted out at the White House, has he got a future in Hollyoaks?
1: That's a very good point. Because people sneer at Saddam, but at least he did win the election, didn't he? I mean, fair play, it might have been slightly crooked, but at least he got 100% rather than less than 50. But any other questions? There's a man there. This is spreading like wildfire. I've opened a Pandora's box. Pandora was a woman who had a box. And when she opened it, stuff... She had heads of a snake, and she turned behind her and turned to a pillar of salt, and there were argonauts. And King Solomon burnt the cakes while hiding in the oak tree. Anyway, I suppose we'd better wrap things up. So, how to be yourself? What's my conclusion?
0: That to be yourself, to be human, is not something you can do alone. It's something we can only do as a community, all together.
1: You know what that means.
0: I'm afraid so. All together.
5: 10 green bottles hanging on a wall. 10 green bottles.
0: Jeremy Hardy's Speech to the Nation was the result of the combined influences of Hereditary, upbringing and pressure of time on Jeremy Hardy. It featured Debbie Isard and Gordon Kennedy. The producer was David Tyler, and the programme was a positive production for the BBC.

0: aftershave with After Effects.
1: Is that proper farmhouse cheddar?
2: No, I don't think so.
1: What about that?
2: No. It's quite nice, though.
1: Is it? Do you think I might try a piece? I'll have 2 ounces, please.
0: Jacob's, the cream of cream crackers.

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we present Brothers-in-Law by Henry Cecil and Basil Dawson, starring Richard Briers with John Glyn Jones, Julia Lockwood, Bridget Armstrong, Robert Dorning, and Bill Wallace.

0: Episode 6, Circling the Square.
1: Come in, come in.
2: Oh, good afternoon, Grimes.
1: That's right, my dear sir. It is. Marvellous afternoon. Come along in, my dear fellow. Come along in. What can I do for you?
2: Well, I don't want to disturb you if you're busy.
1: Well, I'm not very busy today, my dear fellow. I've got 6 briefs to read and 2 opinions. Was it 7 and 3? I don't know.
2: I'll never be able to do it.
1: What's that, my dear fellow?
2: Read 6 briefs at the same time.
1: Well, you can't read them all at the same time, my dear Thursby. You do it one after the other.
2: Well, I know, but I never be able to remember them all afterwards. I get them all muddled up. How on earth do you do it?
1: Practice, my dear fellow. Years of practice. You'll come to it in time. You have patience, my dear Thursby. Patience and hard work. Keeping you busy, are they?
2: Well, not as busy as I'd like, but actually I'm supposed to be doing a case tomorrow.
1: Oh, I am, my dear fellow. I'm really glad to hear that.
2: Well, I only got it because someone else dropped out. I'm not sure I ought to be doing it at all. I wanted to ask you about it. You see, it's this arbitration.
1: Oh, it's no difficulty there, my dear fellow. When 2 parties don't want a case heard in public, be a judge, they have it tried in private, be an arbitrator, usually a barrister.
2: Yeah, well, I know all that.
1: Well, I'm really glad to hear it, my dear fellow. What's the problem, then?
2: But in this case, you're the arbitrator.
1: Am I indeed? Well, is that a fact?
2: Well, don't you remember? It's a case between an author and a publisher about a book that may or may not be obscene.
1: Nasty. Yeah, I don't care for that sort of thing, my dear fella.
2: I don't care for it myself much. That's the case, and you're the arbitrator.
1: Well, if that's so, my dear fella, you really oughtn't be talking about it now. You tell me the tale tomorrow.
2: But that's the whole point, Grimes. Can I appear in front of you?
1: Well, why not, my dear fella? Don't you feel up to it?
2: No. I mean, won't the other side object to me? You're the arbitrator, and I'm in your chambers.
1: Well, they won't mind that, my dear fella. You do your best for your client. The other fella will do his best for his. And I'll do my best to decide fairly between the two of you. That's all there is to it, my dear fella. That's the legal profession in a nutshell.
2: Oh, well, if you say it's all right, I'd better go and read that book.
1: That's the way, my dear fella, you do your homework. No canoodling tonight.
2: What?
1: Bye-bye, my dear Thursby. Very good of you to look in. Bye-bye. Bye-bye.
2: Bye-bye. John, what are you doing here?
3: Waiting for you, darling.
2: Well, how did you get in? I didn't give you a key, did I? No. Even I couldn't have done a stupid thing like that. Or could I?
3: You could, but you haven't yet, unfortunately. Still, you left the door on the latch for me, which comes to the same thing.
2: It wasn't for you.
3: Someone else.
2: What? Never mind anyone else. I just slipped out for a moment to get myself a packet of fish fingers and left the door unlocked. But it wasn't meant to be an invitation to all and sundry to walk in.
3: But you were expecting me, weren't you?
2: Not this evening.
3: Today's Friday, isn't it?
2: Yes, Wednesday.
3: Oh, well, never mind, darling. I'm here now.
2: Here 1 minute, gone the next.
3: Darling, you're not going to throw me out.
2: Yes, I am.
3: Come on, then. You'll have to pick me up first.
2: No. You know what'll happen if I touch you.
3: Bliss. Touch me, darling.
2: No.
3: Then keep still and I'll touch you.
2: Don't do it. You wait. Look, not tonight, Joy. Oh.
3: Darling Roger.
2: Darling Joy.
3: You won't send me away, will you?
2: How could I?
3: You couldn't.
2: Yes, I could. Joy, go away.
3: You are expecting someone else. Is it Sally? Is Wednesday her night?
2: It's not anyone's night. I've got a lot of reading to do.
3: Oh, I see. It's your night for curling up on the sofa with a good book.
2: If you like. Except I wouldn't call it a good book.
3: I would, if you mean this one.
2: Joy, you haven't read it.
3: Started it? Why don't we curl up on the sofa together and finish it?
2: Good Lord, you mustn't look at it. Give it to me at once.
3: Well, you're going to read it, aren't you?
2: That's different.
3: Why? Because you're a man.
2: Sex has nothing to do with it.
3: It had everything to do with the bit I read.
2: You shouldn't have read any of it.
3: Roger, are you trying to save me from being turned into a loose woman?
2: No, Joy. It's too late for that.
3: Why all the fuss, then?
2: Look, as far as I'm concerned, you can read anything you like except that one book.
3: Oh, darling, it must be a fizzer.
2: Oh, what? Frankly, I wouldn't know. I haven't read it myself yet.
3: All right, my sweet. If you won't let me have it, read it aloud to me. That might be even more fun.
2: Fun? I'm not reading it for fun. I'm reading it because it's part of my work.
3: Yes, darling. Like Marriage Guidance Council is reading the Kama Sutra.
2: They don't. Do they?
3: You've got to know your subject before you can talk about it, haven't you?
2: Exactly what I've been trying to say. So please go, Joy, and leave me to my deplorable studies.
3: You really mean it?
2: I absolutely really mean it.
3: All right, darling. It's my fault, I suppose, for turning up on the wrong night. I'd no idea you were so kinky.
2: Kinky? Me?
3: Well, wouldn't you call it that? Spending every Wednesday night all alone wallowing in sexy books?
2: I don't. Not every Wednesday. Joy, will you go quietly or won't you?
3: And, if I say no?
2: Then you're a trespasser.
3: And you can eject me by force.
2: Using only as much force as is necessary.
3: How much is that?
2: It depends how much you resist.
3: Have you ever known me resist you, darling?
2: Never, thank goodness. But this time you must. I mean, you mustn't. What I mean is, look, you must go.
3: All right, Roger. I won't tease you any more. See you tomorrow.
2: Right. No, no, no, not tomorrow. Friday.
3: If you insist. And have a lovely evening with your nasty book.

0: could. Grief. It's filthy. That's impossible. Oh, no, really, that's a bit too strong.
1: Talking to yourself, Roger.
0: What? Oh, Sally, how did you get in?
1: You left the door open. You were expecting me, weren't you?
0: Of course I was. I left the door open.
1: Or was it for someone else?
0: No, not this evening. Look, darling, it's really marvellous to see you come in. You're like a breath of fresh air.
1: Am I? How sweet. But the air seems fresh enough.
0: You wouldn't think so if you'd been reading this book.
1: Oh, that's what you were muttering about.
0: It's enough to make anyone mutter. It's disgusting.
1: Oh, it's porn, is it?
0: Porn?
1: Ography.
0: Yes. Well, frankly, as to that, whether it's legally obscene or not is still a matter of opinion.
1: What do you think?
0: I think it's absolutely filthy.
1: Mm. Let me have a look, see what I think.
0: Certainly not. I wouldn't dream of showing it to you.
1: Oh, Roger, this is the 20th century. I'm not a Victorian virgin.
0: I know you're not. You're a...
1: Never mind what I am. Give me that book, and don't be such an old square.
0: Sally, I'm not. At least I'm not an old square. I'm maybe a young square, I suppose. Come to think of it, I suppose I am. Is that why you won't marry me?
1: Who said I wouldn't?
0: You did. At least you didn't say you would. Was it because you despised me for being square?
1: No, darling. I think it's rather quaint and appealing. I'm a bit rectangular myself.
0: Are you? Then we'd be marvellous together.
1: Not necessarily. People often go better with their opposites. Like you with Joy, for instance.
0: Well, what's she got to do with it?
1: Well, you should know, Roger. But I wouldn't say she was a Victorian virgin either, would you?
0: Certainly not. She's not a... Look, never mind. For heaven's sake, does it matter what she's not?
1: Not a square, anyway. Or even a rectangle.
0: No, more a sort of circle.
1: Well, there you are, then. You and Joy are different.
0: Oh, so we are.
1: So, you could do things with her you couldn't do with me.
0: Who told you? No, I couldn't. I mean, anything she could do, you could do better.
1: Darling, I do wish you'd stick to the point.
0: So do I. What is the point?
1: The book, Roger.
0: What book? Oh, yes, the porn.
1: Or not porn, as the case may be. You won't show it to me, but if it was Joy, you'd let her see it.
0: Oh, no, I wouldn't. I wouldn't let anyone see it.
1: That's rather childish, isn't it? Anyone who really wanted to read it could buy a copy for themselves.
0: Oh, no, they blooming couldn't.
1: Why not? You did?
0: No, no, no. This is only a proof copy. It's not published yet, and the chances are it won't be.
1: Well, he's got as far as a proof copy.
0: Yeah, but the head man of the publishers has only just seen it, and he won't stand for it. I'm afraid he's a bit of a square.
1: Judging by the way you were muttering, maybe it's just as well he changed his mind.
0: Ah, well, I'm not sure he can. Well,
1: anyone's entitled to do that, surely.
0: Not if there's a contract, and in this case, there is.
1: With the author, you mean?
0: Yes. The publisher had contracted to publish his next novel, and this is it. The dispute's going to arbitration.
1: The dispute between the author and the publisher?
0: Yes.
1: And that's why you're reading the book?
0: Yes.
1: Because you're appearing for the publishers?
0: No, for the author.
1: Roger, you can't possibly.
0: Why not?
1: The author of this filth? How can you possibly defend this man?
0: I'm not. He's the plaintiff. At least I think it's called plaintiff in an arbitration case. I must remember to look it up.
1: Never mind what it's called. It comes to the same thing as far as you're concerned. You really think the publishers are right, don't you?
0: Well, I haven't finished reading the book yet, but...
1: But you've read enough.
0: More than enough.
1: And yet you're on the author's side. Why on earth did you take the case?
0: Look, I was jolly lucky to get it. It was only because another chap who was going to do it dropped out at the last minute.
1: But how could you possibly make a convincing case for something you believe to be wrong?
0: But we've had all this before. It doesn't matter what I believe.
1: Oh, I know. You've still got to do the best for your client. But it must make a difference to what you say. Or at any rate, how you say it.
0: We shouldn't. Cases are tried by judges and juries, not by barristers. I think my client's a villain, but I may be wrong.
1: All the same, you've got to tell the judge he's not. And if you don't believe it, how can you put your back into it?
0: Well, you've got to be a bit of an actor, of course.
1: Do you think you're any good as an actor, Roger?
0: Not very, not yet, anyway. But if I watch Grimes long enough, I may be one day. Now, there's a man who would put his heart into everything. Anything. He's a great man, a great man, sir. He'll be a judge himself one day. As a matter of fact, he's acting as a sort of judge tomorrow.
1: How can he?
0: Well, you see, when the two parties agree they don't want a case heard in public by a judge, they can have it tried in private by an arbitrator, and they usually choose a barrister. These people chose Grimes.
1: You're not talking about the filthy bookcase.
0: It's not a bookcase. Oh, it's what you mean. Sorry. You mean the case of the filthy book? Yes.
1: But you're in his chambers. If he's going to be a judge, you can't be on one of the councils, surely.
0: But you wouldn't think so, would you?
1: I certainly wouldn't if I was for the other side.
0: Oh, they don't mind. That's the legal profession for you.
1: Come and see me tomorrow evening and let me know who's won.
0: No, don't go yet, Sally.
1: I must. You've got to finish your obscene book.
0: Now, look, you mustn't call it obscene.
1: Why not?
0: Unless you can prove it has a tendency to deprave and corrupt.
1: It'll be interesting to see if it depraves and corrupts you.
0: What? Ridiculous. Take more than a book to do that.
1: What would it take?
0: I don't know.
1: A person? Could I do it?
0: She wouldn't even try.
1: Could Joy?
0: That's different. No, she isn't. No. She wouldn't try either. And if she did, she wouldn't. I mean, she couldn't.
1: All right, Roger. You're the sea green incorruptible.
0: Well, I think I have been so far.
1: Then please keep it that way. There's one thing I can't stand. It's men who scatter four-letter words all over the place. Bye now, darling. And I hope the right side wins.

0: Now then, will you tell me what this is all about, Mr. Thursby?
1: What do I call him?
2: Sir.
1: May please you, sir, I appear for the plaintiff in this case.
2: Applicant?
1: What? May it please you, sir, I appear for the applicant in this case, and my learned friend, Mr. Denton, appears for the defendants.
2: Respondents?
1: My learned friend, Mr. Denton, appears for the respondents.
0: Thank you, Mr. Thursby. You've made everything clear so far.
1: Please go on. Thank you, sir. Now, this is a claim by Mr. Grantworthy, the well-known author, for damages against certain publishers, Messrs. Greenbank and Company, for repudiating an agreement to publish a book.
0: Forgive me, Mr. Thursby, would you tell me some of your client's work? Memory for names isn't as good as it was.
1: His best-known work, the one that you're most likely to have heard of, is The Green.
0: Mm-hmm. Oh, The Green, yeah, the golfing yarn, perhaps, yes. Yeah. Really, I haven't heard of it, but then I don't play golf.
1: No, Your Honour. My Lord, I mean, sir, the green is an adjective.
0: Well, that's a funny title, Mr. Thursby. I suppose it's in keeping with a new idea. The green is an adjective. Yes. Yeah, I rather like it. The green is an adjective.
1: No, sir... Sir, that isn't actually the title, sir.
0: Well, then why on earth did you say it was, Mr. Thursby?
1: I didn't, sir. At least, I didn't mean to.
0: Well, what did you mean to say, then?
1: The word green is an adjective.
0: Ah, that's an even funnier title.
1: No, sir, it's not the title, sir. It's a fact.
0: Mr. Thursby, are you trying to tell me that it's a fact that the word green is an adjective?
1: Yes, sir.
0: Well, I'm much obliged to you, Mr. Thursby. We shall get on a great deal quicker if you'll assume I am already acquainted with the simpler parts of speech.
1: You've got me wrong, sir.
0: Again, Mr. Thursby?
1: See, what I was trying to explain, sir, was about the title of this book. In the title, there are three words. The, definite article, green, adjective, and another word.
0: A noun, I take it.
1: Right, sir, yes, absolutely right. Well, I suppose you could call it a noun. I mean, it's more of a slang noun, a depraved noun, you might call it.
0: Well, I might, Mr. Thursby, if I knew what it was.
1: It's not a very nice word, sir.
0: Nasty?
1: Well, I wouldn't go so far as that. Indelicate, perhaps, a bit rude.
0: All right, Mr. Thursby, what is the word?
1: Basket, sir. But, It's spelled, Your Honour, B-A-S-T-A-R-D, I'm afraid.
0: Nasty.
1: I said it wasn't very nice, sir.
0: But anyway, why green?
3: It may help you, sir, if I remind you and Mr. Thursby that this case is not about that book.
0: Very good of you, Mr. Denny. Thank you. Thank you very much. I'm glad to hear you. What is this case about?
1: After the success of The Green... So and so, the publishers commissioned my client to write another novel. This was to be called Circling the Square.
0: Yeah, I like that title much better. Yes, that's quite a nice title. I suppose it could be interpreted as making rings round me.
1: What? Well, anyway, sir, my client wrote the book, and now the publishers are refusing to publish it.
0: On what grounds?
1: Well, I'm afraid, sir, they said that Circling the Square was obscene.
0: Obscene? Nasty? Is it?
1: In my submission, no, sir.
0: Hey, Mr. Denton, you say it is?
3: Most obscene, sir. You will be horrified.
0: I suppose this means I've got to read the book.
1: Well, you may not have to read all the books, sir. I mean, my learned friend is relying on certain passages and certain words.
0: Words?
1: Yes, sir.
0: But like the green so-and-so.
3: Worse, sir.
0: Worse, Mr. Denton?
3: Certainly, sir.
0: Mr. Thursby, do you agree that the words complained of by Mr. Denton are worse than the green so-and-so?
1: My submission is that the publishers ought to have published the book.
0: But are the words worse than the title I mentioned?
1: Well, that's a matter of opinion, sir, and I understand that I am not allowed to give my opinion.
0: You're quite right, Mr. Thursby. Now, that's a very good answer. I shouldn't have asked you. Are there words you would use yourself, Mr. Thursby?
1: Should you have asked me that, sir?
0: No, I suppose not. Well, have you heard me use the word?
1: No, sir.
4: Yes. Say you don't know what he says in his private life.
1: I don't like to.
4: Say it all the same.
1: But, of course, sir. I don't know what you say in your private life.
0: No, you don't, do you, Mr. Thursby? No. Now we know what the case is all about, all I've got to do is read the book.
1: Well, I'm calling one witness. I'm calling an eminent novelist and critic, whom you will no doubt know by repute, sir, Mr. Jonathan Porter Tooth, and he will say to you, sir, that in his opinion the book is not obscene. The words complained of are properly used in their context. One other thing I ought to tell you, sir, is that it had already been published in America. In fact, it came from there.
0: That does not surprise me.
1: Now, sir, I don't know what course you would like me to take. Would you like to read the book first, and then I'll call my witness, or would you like to read or call my witness first?
0: Oh, what a pity you didn't send me the book before. It'll take me several hours to read it. You'd better call your witness, and I'll read the book tonight. And if I think of any questions I want to ask after reading it, I will just ask them in the morning.
1: Thank you, sir. Mr. Porter Tooth, will you please come forward, sir?
0: Mr. Jonathan Porter Tooth?
5: Yes, sir. I should like to affirm.
0: Oh. Well, very well, then. Would you repeat after me? I, Jonathan Porter Tooth.
5: I, Jonathan Porter Tooth.
0: Do solemnly, sincerely, and truly declare and affirm.
5: Do solemnly, sincerely, and truly declare and affirm.
0: That the evidence I shall give shall be the truth, the whole truth, and nothing but the truth.
5: Evidence I shall give shall be the truth, the whole truth, and nothing but the truth.
0: Yes. Thank you, Mr. Portertooth. Thank you. Please sit down.
1: Mr. Portertooth, you're a well-known novelist and critic. How many novels have you written?
5: About 50.
1: Yes, and have you written criticisms of books for all the best-known literary papers?
5: For most of them.
0: May I ask what your last novel was called?
5: Stand, but Don't Deliver.
0: I don't think I've had the pleasure of reading it.
5: You wouldn't, sir. It hasn't been published yet.
0: Well, what is the name of your last published novel?
5: The Muckle.
0: The what?
5: The Muckle.
1: Sir, what many a mickle makes, sir.
0: I know about that, Mr. Thursby, but I've never yet heard of a muckle without a mickle.
1: Well, I haven't read Mr. Portertooth's book. If I had, I expect I'd know all about muckles.
5: You wouldn't, you know. The title is purely allegorical.
0: You mean there are no muckles in the book whatever?
5: No.
0: Were there any so-and-sos in the green so-and-so?
5: There were three, sir.
0: Three were there? Hmm. And whose fault was that?
5: It was entirely the fault of a Mr. McTavish, the hero.
0: Hero?
5: But you'd have to read the book to find out why.
0: And one of those books will be sufficient for me at the moment, thank you.
1: And now, Mr. Portertooth, what do you say about Searching the Square? Is it, in your view, obscene?
5: It is not obscene either in whole or in parts.
1: Are there words in it which you do not use yourself?
5: There are words in it which I habitually use myself.
1: Well, of course, Mr. Portertooth, I mean, there are these and buts and so's in it. I wasn't referring to words like that.
5: Nor was I, Mr. Thursby.
0: I better see some of these words, Mr. Thursby. Could I have a copy of the book?
1: Oh, of course, yes. I'll hand you one. Thank you. If you look at page 14, line 3, you will see one of the words of which the publishers complain.
0: Yes, line 3. Let me see. Good gracious. You spell it like that, Mr. Thursby.
1: I don't spell it at all, sir.
0: Very proper. But would you, if you had to?
1: Yes, sir. Just the four letters.
0: But does it occur again in the book?
3: 253 times, sir.
0: 153? And how many pages has the book? 450. That means it occurs on every other page. Well, we shall call it Tush.
1: I'm sorry, sir. What did you say?
0: I said Tush, Mr. Thursby. I take it this word will be mentioned very frequently in this case.
1: I'm afraid so.
0: Yes, well then, for the purposes of this case, we will take a leaf out of my Aunt Matilda's book.
1: Your yes, aunt, sir?
0: Accurate, she was my great-aunt. She had an excellent rule in life, Mr. Thursby. If ever she was provoked to use a four-letter word, not this kind of word, you understand, but damn or even blast, she always substituted the word tush. And I think we should do the same.
1: I quite agree, sir.
0: Mr. Denton?
3: Yes, certainly, sir.
0: Yeah. Now then, Mr. Portertooth, do you say that this word tush is not obscene?
5: Certainly not, sir. As I understand it, obscenity means writing or saying something which might deprave or corrupt somebody. Have you been depraved or corrupted, sir?
0: How dare you, Mr. Thurston?
5: I'm sorry, sir, but I was told you served in the army in the last war.
0: Well, I had that honor.
5: Then you must have heard that word thousands of times.
0: If not millions. I still didn't know how it was spelt.
1: With respect, sir, it didn't corrupt you, sir, or deprave.
0: Well, certainly not, Mr. Thursby, but in my view, it's disgusting to print such words in a book.
1: Yeah. But disgusting isn't the same as obscene, sir.
0: It's filthy, isn't that enough?
1: No, sir, with respect. It's not enough for a word or a phrase or a book to be indecent unless it's also calculated to deprave or corrupt somebody who might read it.
0: Mr. Denton, do you agree that this is the law?
3: It appears so, sir.
0: Then you agree that you weren't entitled to reject the book just because of the tushies?
3: Possibly not because of the words themselves, but my clients claim that the context in which some of these words are used makes the whole passage obscene.
0: Well, Mr. Thursby, we'd better continue with the book. Do you mind if I ask the witness a question, Mr. Thursby?
1: Of course not, sir.
0: Would you show this book to your young daughter?
5: Certainly not, sir.
0: Why not?
5: Because I don't want to teach her bad language. Not because she might be corrupted.
0: But is not the use of bad language by itself a form of corruption?
5: Not in the least, sir. There are some very decent young men who, when they're by themselves, use tush almost every other word. But they don't use it when they're with women. And I'd be prepared to trust my daughter with most of them.
0: Whatever the law may be, don't you think disgusting and indecent books ought to be forbidden?
5: You don't have to read them, sir.
0: Until you start to read them, you don't know what's in them. What do you say, Mr. Thursby? Do you not think that disgusting and indecent books ought to be forbidden?
5: Well, if you ask me personally, yes, I do.
0: Then you agree that your client has written an indecent and disgusting book?
5: Say no. No, sir.
0: Well, you say no, do you, Mr. Thursby? Do you not think tush is an indecent word?
5: Say no. My instructions are to say no.
0: So your client doesn't think it indecent or disgusting to use tush over 200 times in one book.
5: But it's not obscene within the meaning of the law.
0: And then the law ought to be changed. Is that all you want to ask the witness, Mr. Thursby?
5: Yes, sir.
0: Very well. Mr. Denton, perhaps you'd like to cross-examine?
3: If you please, sir. Now, Mr. Portertooth, will you look at page 127? You will see there that a young man takes a girl into a field.
5: I see it, sir.
3: And not to pick mushrooms.
0: Yeah, or buttercups and daisies.
5: No, indeed, sir. Nor to look for green baskets.
0: Well, may not another young man who reads that passage want to take a young girl into a field likewise?
5: He may want to do that whether he reads the passage or not. You will neither stop young men taking young women into fields by books, nor make them do so by books.
0: But isn't it likely that the young man reading this passage may say to himself, I'd like to do that?
5: Same might be said of any passage in any book while there was lovemaking. Even the Victorian novels, which your honour has no doubt read. You can't lock up all the girls who walk down Bond Street because the sight of their legs may inflame young men.
0: They inflame older men too, Mr. Porter.
5: No doubt, sir. I'm prepared to admit that they've inflamed me. But the use of the word tush or tushing in a book doesn't inflame me in the least. If you ask me, sir, it doesn't inflame anyone in this court. Does it inflame you, Mr. Denton?
0: I don't think you should ask counsel question.
3: I don't mind answering, sir. No, it doesn't. You say, Mr. Portertooth, that this book is not obscene, but you agree that some people could reasonably think that it is disgusting or indecent or both?
5: I think that's a fair way of putting it.
3: That's all I wish to ask. Thank you, Mr. Portertooth.
0: Thank you, Mr. Portertooth.
1: Thank you, Mr. Portertooth.
0: Yes. When we've all finished thanking Mr. Portertooth... What do you say, Mr. Denton?
3: I say this quite simply. Let us assume that this book is not obscene. It is admittedly disgusting and indecent.
6: Roger, darling, I've been on tenterhooks. Tell me everything. How did it go?
1: Well, give me a chance, Sally. Let me get inside the flat.
6: Ow! Roger!
1: I tripped over that tushing rug and twisted my tushing ankle. Sally... Sally, what have I said? You were right, Sally, absolutely right. I have been depraved and corrupted. Oh, tush, tush, what a clumsy toucher I am!

In that episode of Brothers-in-Law, the parts were played as follows. Roger Thursby, Richard Bryars, Grimes, John Glyn Jones, Sally, Julia Lockwood, Joy, Bridget Armstrong, Porter Tooth, Robert Dorning, Denton, Bill Wallace, everyone else, Douglas Blackwood. Circling the Square was written by Henry Cecil and Basil Dawson. The program was produced by David Hatch.

0: You know, cats have minds of their own. That's why we love them. They really do know what they like. Tibby.
1: Tibby the meat lover. And now he's easy to please with Kitty Cat meat and liver dinner. All the meat he loves and tasty liver too. It might have been cooked specially for him. And Tabby, she's happier than ever. She likes both the Kitty Cat dinners.
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0: much is that vase?
1: It's 1,000 years old and worth £10,000.
0: Ha ha! This curly whirly with all its miles of chewy toffee covered in creamy Cadbury's chocolate is 10 minutes old and only costs 3p. Of course, you can't stick flowers in it. But you can't chew a vase.
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3: Care in the Community by Harry Venning and David Ramsden. Episode 4. We need to talk about Brian.
4: Why is he doing that?
5: I don't know.
4: Yes, you do.
5: No, I don't.
3: Why do you always do this? We came into the cinema together. We've watched the same film. So why do you think I'm privy to some secret information nobody else is?
4: Where's she again?
5: The scientist's daughter.
4: I thought she was dead.
5: Well, she's not.
4: So who was that in the reservoir?
5: Shh.
4: Don't shush me, Brian. Who's that again?
5: James Bond.
4: What did he say? What did he say? I didn't hear what he said. Why do they always have to mumble in modern films?
5: Well, because inaudible dialogue creates a sense of tension amongst the audience. It's both demanding and uncomfortable, reflecting the hostile environment in which the thriller is set. It's also a method of spreading disinformation, keeping the viewer guessing.
6: I'm sucking at you, noisy git. I'm trying to watch this.
5: Yes, shut up. Sorry.
4: Yes, Brian, shut up. Oh, could you get that for me, Ray?
7: But it's your phone.
4: So?
7: You're sat next to it.
4: Please, I'm expecting an important call.
7: Well, answer it.
4: I can't. I'm at a really good bit.
7: So am I. Beginning of chapter two.
4: Beginning of chapter two is brilliant.
7: Don't tell me you'll spoil it.
4: Oh, they'll call back.
8: Irene, can I have a word?
4: Of course. Oh, just let me get to the end of this paragraph.
8: Now, Irene, in private.
7: It's okay. I'm not listening.
4: Okay, Helen, what's the problem?
8: You, Irene. Your timekeeping is abysmal. Your files aren't up to date, your desk is a mess, and your whole attitude to this job stinks of complacency.
4: But
8: don't look at him, look at me. I am the one doing the talking. I've given you plenty of chances to change your ways, but you've just thrown them back in my face. You leave me no option. You're fired.
4: Helen, you can't fire me.
8: I know, but I wanted to see what it felt like. Well, you know, when Alan Sugar does it, it looks such fun.
7: Isn't it a shame that we work in a profession where everybody knows their employment rights?
8: I thought you said you weren't listening.
7: Sorry.
8: Sorry does not cut it, Ray. That was a blatant contravention of confidentiality. You're fired. Oh, it feels great. I want to fire Megan. Where is she?
4: Having supervision with Claire. It's just that I'm finding the job particularly stressful at the moment, because being a social worker and a single parent is difficult. When I'm at work, I'm worried about Brenda. When I'm at home, I'm worried about clients. I mean, I know I'm not supposed to get emotionally involved. It's just...
9: Yeah, sorry, Megan. Just let me just deal with this. Claire Barker. Right. I see. No, I'm afraid I won't pass that message on. Because you haven't the authority to fire her, Helen. That's why. Sorry, Megan, what were you saying?
10: I'm saying how stressed I am at the moment. I don't feel I'm getting enough support from you. I mean, you're not taking your role as my supervisor seriously.
9: Megan, how can you say that?
10: Well, first, because you schedule our meeting right at the end of the day, and second, because you're standing by the door with your coat on.
9: That's because I'm meeting Brian. We've got to see the solicitor about exchanging contracts.
10: And that's more important than my personal and professional distress.
9: Thanks, Megan. I knew you'd understand.
4: Come on, Brian, quick, come in here.
5: Okay, don't push. I'm getting really sick of this, Claire. Whenever we come into town, I seem to spend half my time being bundled into the nearest shop because you've seen a client you want to avoid.
9: I'm not avoiding him, Brian. I just sense that now is not an appropriate time to greet Mr. Graham so soon after accidentally informing on him to housing benefits.
5: Claire?
9: Oh, no, he's just stopped. What's he stopped for?
5: Claire.
10: All right, Brian. He'll move on in a minute and we can go.
5: Have you noticed where we are?
9: We're in a shop.
5: A fetish shop.
9: Oh, really? Oh, well, that would explain all the sex toys. I know it's a fetish shop. So what?
5: Well, nothing.
9: So stop blushing. Just move away from the display if it makes you feel inadequate.
5: How do you know I feel perfectly comfortable in this environment?
10: Can I help you?
3: No! Oh. Fine, thank you.
10: If you do need any help, I'll be in bondage.
3: Pretty tied up at the moment, are you?
10: Like I said, just call if you need any help.
3: Thank you.
9: Come on, Mr. Graham. Don't want to be in here all day.
3: Hey, Claire, look at these. Clackers. Remember clackers?
9: Brian, those aren't clackers. People stuff them up there. Oh, hold on. He's there. Quick, Brian, let's get out of here.
3: No.
9: What?
3: We can't. Not yet. See the girls across the road? They're in my English A-level group. I can't be seen leaving a fetish shop.
10: Okay, come on. Who's been clacking the love eggs?
3: Sorry, I thought...
10: It's like you made me so angry. You walked in here with no intention of buying anything. You just come to gawp. Clear off.
3: Now?
10: Yes, now, unless you're going to buy something.
3: Actually, there is something I'd like to buy.
10: What's that?
3: Do you happen to have a copy of, the Kama Sutra?
9: You sure about that, Brian? Bit ambitious, isn't it, for a man who has trouble putting his socks on?
3: Actually, Claire, the Kama Sutra is a sacred work of Hindu literature.
10: It's over there, top shelf. What? He can't move at all.
9: No, his back just went. He was in agony.
10: And all down to the Kama Sutra.
9: I'm afraid so.
10: I hope you don't mind me asking, Claire, but what exactly was Brian trying to do?
9: He was trying to get it down off the shelf.
10: Poor Brian.
9: Oh, don't give me poor Brian. We're moving house this weekend. Who do you think's going to do all the packing with Brian laid up on the sofa? Muggins here. That's who. Still, at least it gets me out of Helen's ridiculous book group.
10: Well, Claire, it'll be fun. I can't wait. I haven't read a book since Brenda was born, but I'm really determined to get through this one. I mean, a chapter here, a paragraph there, I'll find the time. I'm just so looking forward to an intelligent, informed discussion.
9: Well, good for you.
10: I mean, I wouldn't have chosen an autobiography myself, but this Peter Andre fellow sounds quite interesting.
11: Evening, Brian. Don't get up.
3: Very funny, Simon.
11: Evening, Claire.
10: Busy.
3: She's sorting through my stuff for the charity shop.
11: Never let a woman sort through your stuff, old man.
3: Why not?
11: Bound to find something incriminating.
3: Rubbish.
12: Denim jacket with Oasis and Blur patches sewn on.
3: I can't throw that out.
12: I find that I can. It's on.
11: Well, Brian, everyone in the staff room send their best regards, and it was even suggested we club together and buy you a car.
3: Oh, really?
11: Lost on a show of hands, I'm afraid. But it was bloody close.
3: Suppose the whole school is discussing my accident.
11: What? What? That you were seen being carried out of a sex shop on a stretcher? It's hardly been mentioned.
3: It wasn't a sex shop. It was a fetish shop.
11: Well, that makes all the difference. I'll have headmistress make an announcement in assembly.
12: Green corduroy trousers?
3: Yeah, definitely keep them.
12: No, they're gone. Black turtleneck sweater?
3: Yes.
12: No, it's gone. Some sort of headwear.
3: My beret.
12: That is gone. Duffel coat.
3: I've never had a duffel coat.
11: That's mine.
12: It's gone.
11: But...
3: No, Simon. Believe me, it's not worth it. I'll buy you another one.
13: And Megan told Peggy, who told Kenneth, who told me, they were having sex on the top shelf of a bookcase when it happened.
3: Wow.
14: It's always the quiet ones. Mm. That'll be Megan.
10: I'm sorry I'm a bit late. Brenda wouldn't settle with the babysitter.
14: Oh, no problem, Megan. Take a seat.
10: I finished the book, hurry. I read the last chapter on the way over here.
14: Oh, great.
3: Oh, well done.
14: Good for you.
10: I have devoted every waking second to reading this book. You know, Brenda crying, eyelids drooping, body aching with exhaustion, I battled on. This was one challenge I would not let defeat me.
14: That's the spirit. So, shall we start?
7: Well, I've downloaded some questions from the internet, if that would help.
14: Oh, good idea.
7: First question. What did we think of the multiple narrative?
10: Sorry?
7: That the story is told from several perspectives.
10: I must have missed that.
14: Look, let's forget the internet questions. Keep it more casual. Who enjoyed reading Star of the Sea?
10: Star of the what?
14: Star of the Sea, the book.
10: I'm sorry, but I've just read Peter Andre's autobiography.
14: Oh.
10: The book we agreed on, remember?
7: At first, but we changed the book.
10: Nobody told me.
7: It appears not.
10: Peter Andre!
14: Sorry.
10: I was up until 2 a.m. reading about the first time he had highlights in his hair. I was up again at 6 learning the secret of his six-pack. And do you know what kept me going? It was a thought that this would provide a basis for some stimulating debate, intellectual argument and adult conversation, all of which has been missing from my life since my baby was born.
7: Given all the time, effort and energy that she spent on it, I think it's only fair that Megan is given the chance to tell us what her book was like.
10: Well, it was crap, wasn't it? Peter sodding Andre for crying out loud. What do you think it was like?
7: Well, that's a pity, Megan, because our book was brilliant.
15: It was, wasn't it?
7: Oh, I loved every page.
13: Best book I ever read.
10: I'll get that. You're just talking amongst yourself.
7: I'm so
13: I love that.
10: Hello, Claire. What are you doing here? Don't tell me you've read Star of the Sea as well.
9: No, Megan. I've been reading something else entirely.
11: Right, Brian. My go. I've thrown a 7, which takes me to Mayfair, which I do not hesitate to purchase. Your throat. 11, taking you to Mayfair, incurring a swinging fine. Don't mind if I help myself to your money, do you, Brian?
3: Do I have a choice? What is the point of this, Simon?
11: Well, I'm just trying to take your mind off things, laid up and all that.
3: But you could at least move the board somewhere so I can see it.
11: Forget it, Brian. You're rubbish at Monopoly anyway. I know what we can play. I spy with my little eye.
3: Yeah, son, unless the answer is ceiling, there really is no point in me playing.
11: No offence, Brian, but you really aren't the easiest chap to cheer up.
3: Oh, well, don't mind me, Simon. If you want to go out...
11: No. You were there for me when my marriage to Helen collapsed, and I appreciated it. Maybe I didn't say it, because I'm not that kind of guy, but I decided that if the tables were ever turned and you were in a fix, I'll be by your side. Anything you need, mate. And I'm here.
3: Good. Because I do need some help going to the toilet.
11: Except that.
13: Cup of tea, Claire?
9: No, thanks. Have you got anything stronger?
13: Brandy. That's always good for shocks. So, it was whilst you were packing up Ryan's stuff you came across his diary?
9: Yeah. Hidden inside the box for a fondue set. He must have thought we'd never open that again.
10: I gave you that fondue set.
13: And you read Brian's diary?
9: Only because it fell open.
13: Yeah. 365 times.
9: Something like that. The point is, what I read has turned everything upside down. If it's true, it means that Brian isn't the man I thought he was.
13: Well, that's great news!
9: No, for the worse...
13: Blimey.
7: Well, eavesdroppers rarely hear well of themselves, Claire. It's an intrusion of privacy.
9: No, Ray, it's an intrusion of privacy until you find anything incriminating. Then it becomes evidence.
10: Evidence? Evidence of what?
13: Yeah, what's he been up to, Claire?
9: Well, that is the problem. I'm not totally sure. And that's why I brought his diary round to show you all.
10: You mean to say that you intend showing us Brian's most intimate personal thoughts?
9: Because I need your advice.
10: Does anybody else feel a little bit uncomfortable about this?
13: No.
7: No.
15: No.
10: I suppose the babysitter's book till 11. Go on, Claire.
9: Well, I've gone over it time and time again, but the more I read it, the less sense it makes. I just can't believe that Brian would be capable of such a thing. But you know, it's there, in his own handwriting.
7: What, you're going to read it to us?
9: You know what? I find it too upsetting. I put post-it notes and all the relevant pages. Does somebody mind?
7: Yeah, me. Hand it over. Here goes. Right. Sunday 17th. I'm tortured by indecision. This is a choice I have to make that is going to affect the rest of my life. If only there was someone I could turn to for advice. I love them both, but who do I prefer?
10: Wow.
7: Oasis or Blur?
13: Oasis or Blur?
9: Sorry, didn't I mention the diary's from 1995?
7: Oh, old.
13: You're getting yourself all worked up about something that was written over 10 years ago.
9: Can you just read it, would you, Ray?
7: Right. Okay, to continue. Stayed in bed until 4 p.m. Missed the seminar on T.S. Eliot. Watched Countdown instead. Just Weetabix in the cupboard. So I decided to have tea
3: in the canteen. Passing through the student union, I was accosted by a po-faced girl with a jacket covered in badges. Against this, against that. She wanted me to sign a petition. Sign it just to shut her up. Something about guinea pigs. Filled up on chips, then went for a beer. Met Stacky, Rizza and Tripod in the bar. Discussed our favourite Spice Girl. Mine is posh, though she's been on the fat side. Went home and had a W.
7: Claire, isn't this a,
9: just
7: a bit,
9: Turn the page.
3: Eat-a-bix, because I was still a bit hungry.
10: I'm not sure what the relevance of this is, Claire.
9: Just read it.
10: May I? Thank you, Ray. Thursday 26th, stayed in bed till 4 p.m. Missed the lecture on E.E. Cummings. Watched Countdown.
3: Stacks of food in the cupboard, but thought I'd go to the canteen anyway. Po-faced girl was there again, so I signed another petition. Something about the weather. Got chatting. She thinks O.J. Simpson is an innocent victim of the institutionalized racism that pervades every strata of U.S. society. I think she may have a point. Went home and had a W.
10: Claire?
9: Turn the page.
3: H. Auden essay to write. Couldn't concentrate for thinking about the po-faced girl. I find her strangely attractive. She has an alluring quality about her, a combination of intensity, passion, vulnerability and innocence. Not a bad set of Charlies either. If she's there again tomorrow, I shall ask her name. Friday the 27th. Her name is Claire.
9: Oh! Who did you think it was going to be?
3: And what's more, she's asked me out. Well, she invited me on a protest march. I'm so giddy with excitement, I can't even watch Countdown. Went to the pub with the lads, but didn't really join in the conversation, who'd win a cat fight between Zoe Ball and Carol Vorderman, because I was too busy thinking about Claire. Claire. Went home and had a great big W.
10: Oh.
13: What is it, Megan?
10: There's nothing on the next page.
15: Hi, Brian, I'm back. Listen to this. 18 bottles of Albanian lager for a fiver. Can't say better than... Oh! Brian, what are you doing on the floor?
16: I thought I'd be more comfortable.
15: And are you?
16: I was until you trod on me. At least I found my bicycle clips are under the sofa. Along with that kebab that mysteriously disappeared.
15: Fabulous. I'll have that later. Claire not back then?
16: Nah. Very odd. She ran out of the flat without even saying goodbye.
15: Have you done anything to upset her? Of
16: course not. I haven't seen her all day. She's been in the bedroom sorting through all my stuff.
15: Told you. She's found something incriminating.
16: Give it a rest, Simon. I haven't done anything to be ashamed of. Recently.
10: Oh, Claire, this is absolutely beautiful.
7: It's like Romeo and Juliet.
13: Anthony and Cleopatra.
10: Peter and Jordan.
13: Eloise and Abelard.
10: I don't know that one.
13: Oh, it's the most wonderful love story. But the man ends up castrated, so it's not really like Claire and Brian.
9: Oh, I don't know. Look, this is just... this is just background, scene setting. The next part is the most disturbing bit.
13: Oh, give me the diary. Sunday 4th. Have had the most wonderful evening at the cinema with Claire. I find it so charming.
3: The way she asks questions all the way through the film. The Usual Suspects is, in my opinion, a modern classic. Although I had to explain the ending to Claire several times. Tuesday 6th. Still explaining the ending of The Usual Suspects. Had a bit of a breakthrough when I made her understand that Gabriel Byrne and Kevin Spacey are two different characters. 3 weeks, 2 days, 18 hours and 23 minutes since our first date, and things are going really well. Claire is charming, generous, good fun and an absolute minx in the sack. The things she does with her tongue...
9: Actually, Irene, may I draw your attention to the post-it note with an arrow on it, directing you away from that passage and onto the next relevant passage, thank you.
13: Oh, come on, Claire.
9: Thank you, Irene.
13: In fact, things were going so well that I can honestly say
3: that I have never, ever been happier. So why, oh why, does she choose this time to come back into my life? Oh, dark lady, why do you torment me like this? You know that I am powerless to resist you. Wednesday the 8th. Spent the evening with Claire, but sent her home. I said I had an essay to do. Claire was confused. It was the first night we'd spent apart, and also the first time she'd ever seen me do any college work. What choice did I have? The dark lady had made her intentions clear. She was coming tonight, whether I liked it or not. Thursday the 9th. The dark lady did not leave me until 4 p.m. Watch the countdown.
13: Crikey.
10: Wow.
11: Good grief.
13: Blimey, this is better than Star of the Sea.
14: Yeah.
15: Right, chocks away.
11: Ah! Sorry, mate. I've never really done a massage before.
17: Just help me roll over onto my butt, will you? This carpet is playing havoc with my sinuses.
15: Look, I've got just what you need in the bath. Just wait there.

0: onto my butt, will you? This cough is playing havoc with my sinuses.
1: Look, I've got just what you need in the bath. Just wait there.
0: Oh, no, I don't believe it. Simon! Simon, it's that bloody cat from upstairs, the one that sprays everywhere. It's gone in through the window. Simon! Shoo! Shoo! It's circling me, Simon. Could you come back and get rid of it before it...
2: What's that, mate?
0: Too late. Never mind.
3: No idea who this dark lady was.
4: None at all.
5: I don't know if this is any help, but Shakespeare dedicated the sonnets to a dark lady who many scholars actually believe to be a man.
3: Honestly, Ray, you gays think everybody's gay. Shakespeare's gay, Nelson's gay, Churchill's gay, Freddie Mercury's gay.
6: The dark lady and Brian are one and the same person. You know, like in Psycho.
3: Don't be ridiculous.
6: It was better than your guess that she may have been a coal miner.
4: Excuse me, doesn't anybody want to know what actually happened?
3: Yes, I do. Pass it over. Thursday, 29th. I'm in turmoil. Part of me wants to tell Claire, but I don't know how she will react.
7: What if she doesn't want to see me again? The one thing I do know for certain is that I do not want the dark lady in my life anymore. I'm also pretty sure that Robbie's making a big mistake leaving Take That. 12 months, nobody will have heard of him.
4: And? Well, that's it. That is the last reference to the Dark Lady in this or any of the subsequent 12 volumes of Brian's diaries. I'm left here wondering which is the real Brian. Is it the one I've spent 12 years with? Or the one in the diary?
3: Maybe he's both.
6: I know Peter Andre was very confused when he found out Katie Price and Jordan were the same person.
3: Surely the point is that Brian gave the Dark Lady her marching orders. End of story.
4: What's the problem? A betrayal is a betrayal, Helen, no matter when it took place. It undermines our whole relationship.
5: If there was a betrayal... I know it's there, in Brian's diaries, but this behaviour seems wildly out of character from the Brian that I know.
3: Yeah, it is a bit interesting.
4: I don't understand. What's she saying?
5: That the Dark Lady isn't a woman.
3: Oh, here we go again. Brian's gay, the Prime Minister's gay, Sooty's gay.
5: It might not even be a person, it might be something symbolic.
4: You don't send your girlfriend off so you can spend the night with something symbolic, Ray.
5: Well, you're just going to have to ask him then, aren't you?
4: Crying out loud.
3: Brian! Something blocking the door!
0: Oh! Oh! Oh! Put it in, will you? It's me!
4: What are you doing by the door?
0: I tried lying in the middle of the room, but Simon kept tripping over me.
4: Where is Simon?
0: In bed. He ate a kebab. He's not feeling well.
4: How's your back?
0: Agony.
4: Good.
0: Lovely to see you too.
4: Pleasantries over. What is the meaning of this?
0: I can't see what you're holding. I can't sit up.
4: Oh, I can help.
0: No, Claire, please! Ah!
4: Can you see it now?
0: Yes, it's one of my diaries.
4: From 1995. I want you to read it, Brian. I want you to explain the meaning of this.
0: What?
4: This, Brian, this.
0: Oh, yes. Well, this isn't going to be easy for me, but I'll try it. The first thing you have to understand before any of it makes sense is that Kaiser Soze doesn't actually exist.
4: Not the usual suspects, Brian. The other page.
0: Oh.
4: Near the smudge. There. The Dark Lady. Who is the Dark Lady, Brian? You were seeing her behind my back when we were first going out. Come on, out with it.
0: What?
4: What?
0: You're accusing me of having an affair? Oh, Claire.
4: Don't Claire me.
0: You are a numpty noodle. No, Claire, don't! Ah!
4: Stop trying to buy time. Spill.
0: All right. Here goes. Back in university, I took myself rather seriously.
4: I remember.
0: Right. I tried to cultivate this moody, Byronic persona as befitted an undergraduate of English.
4: Did you?
0: Yeah. Nowhere was this more reflected than in my diaries. Now, as it happens, I did used to suffer from the occasional bouts of depression. I remember reading somewhere that Churchill had personalised his depressions and given them a name. He called them his black dog, so I thought I'd do the same. The Dark Lady is my depression.
4: Pull the other one, Brian. That doesn't begin to explain what you've written in your diary.
3: Oh, dark lady,

0: did you torment me like this? You know I am powerless to resist.
1: Depression.
0: Yeah? Okay. Okay, what about this then? Spent the evening with Claire, but sent her home. The dark lady had made her intentions clear. She was coming tonight, whether I liked it or not.
1: Depression.
0: She left at 4 p.m.
1: End of depression.
0: Went home and had a W.
1: All right, that's enough. But, yeah. See, hopefully I've satisfied your curiosity about the so-called dark lady.
0: I suppose so.
1: No more questions?
0: No more questions. Well, just one. If Kaiser Soze was a figment of the imagination, who killed all the people on the boat then?
1: Kevin Spacey.
0: No, because Kevin Spacey was one of the people killed on the boat.
1: No, that was Gabriel Byrne.
0: I'm sorry, Brian, I'm going to have to go. Are you sure you're comfortable?
1: Well, maybe if you plumped up my pillows one last time.
0: There you go. Oh, careful. East does it.
1: Lovely.
0: The TV remote control is next to you on the table with a flask of tea and the biscuits.
1: Jammy Dodgers, my favourites.
0: Yeah, I would nip down the road and get you a newspaper, but I'm going to be late for work.
1: Well, perhaps you could bring one home in your lunch break.
0: Okay, I'll try.
1: And some milk gums.
2: Morning, Claire. Morning, Brian.
0: Sorry, Simon, I'm just out the door. Bye, darling Brian. Bye.
1: Mwah. Bye, sweetheart Claire.
3: Tucked up on the sofa with biscuits, tea and telly. Blimey, Brian. What's happening?
1: What you see here, my friend, is a guilty conscience working overtime.
3: She's been like this all morning.
1: All morning and all night.
3: But I thought with your back you couldn't move.
1: Didn't have to, mate.
3: Crikey, she must have felt guilty.
1: Yeah, she did. Did I ever tell you about my dark lady?
3: At university?
1: Yeah, of course. Yeah, well, Claire read my diary and found all the references to the dark lady. She went ballistic. Until I explained that the dark lady was the name I gave to the depressive moods that came and went unbidden into my life at that time.
3: Right. And she bought that?
1: I know, incredible, isn't it?
0: There you are, Brian. A lovely beer for my favourite boy.
1: Yes, sorry to send you back to the kitchen, but the first one wasn't really cold enough.
0: That's not a problem. So, what's happening?
1: Claire.
0: Come on, Brian. I know I promised never to bombard you with questions during a film ever again, but I have just actually been to the kitchen to fetch you a beer, and I must have missed something really, really important because the film is suddenly set somewhere I don't recognise and it's full of characters I've never ever seen before. The least you can do is tell me what's going on.
1: It's gone to an advert break. You have been listening to Claire and the Community by Harry Venning and David Ramsden, starring Sally Phillips, Nina Conti, Gemma Craven, Alex Lowe, Richard Lumsden, Ellen Thomas and Andrew Wincott. The producer was Katie Tyrrell.
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11: David O'Boy, how's life? Ordered. Ordered. Uncomplicated, straightforward, plain sailing. In other words, a life of bliss. Being the biography of a bachelor with Diana Churchill, Colin Gordon, Eleanor Summerfield, Gladys Young, Carlton Hobbs, Barry K. Barnes, Sarah Lawson, Gladys Henson, Carol Allen, and Percy Edwards. A final episode closing a chapter in the life of that shy young man, David Alexander Bliss, better known to us as George Cole. Bliss, that's my life now.
12: In other words, Maxine.
11: In a word,
12: bless your heart. I expect you'll soon be getting engaged. Or is that too much to expect?
11: Well, I expect so.
12: What, that you'll soon be engaged?
11: No, that it's too much to expect.
12: Look, David. Careful, this is a dangerous period for you.
11: Danger?
12: Romantically speaking, judging by your past record. And believe me, record's the word.
11: Is it?
12: Oh, definitely. Highly topical, too. What with all this talk of 4-minute miles and the fastest man on 2 legs.
11: What on earth's that got to do with me?
12: And the slowest man with 2 arms.
11: Well, steady on.
12: I say the reverse. Get cracking, I say. Make hay while the sun shines. How long have you known Maxine?
11: Oh, quite a time, huh?
12: And you're obviously in a position to make hay, knowing you.
11: Meaning?
12: You let the grass grow under your feet.
11: Tony.
12: Oh, I'm sorry. But the fact remains you still haven't proposed to her.
11: Well, not yet, no.
12: Then the danger's still there. That's another record you've held in the past.
11: What?
12: The slowest man on 1 knee. Safe enough with your other girlfriends, perhaps, but not this time. Maxine's a different proposition altogether.
11: In what way?
12: In what way? If you haven't noticed, I don't suppose it matters.
11: Well, I've noticed she's more attractive.
12: Oh, yeah.
11: That's obvious to anyone.
12: Anyone and everyone. And they'd all be interested. Now, do you see what I mean?
11: Danger. Other men at work.
12: Yes, precisely. Believe me, if you don't want to lose her, you will have to shape a lot better than you did with the rest.
11: Well, I've noticed that, too.
12: What?
11: Better shape.
12: Oh, good. You're absolutely right, though. Wonderful figure.
11: Well, that speaks for itself.
12: Eloquently, and I never miss a word.
11: Oh, I say.
12: Heaven's sake, you know what I say. Now, before it's too late. A girl like that can afford to pick and choose.
11: Well, that's true enough. And yet she has to make the mistake of choosing me. Honestly, I'll never know why.
12: Oh, it's not all that surprising, surely.
11: Isn't it?
12: Good heavens, no.
11: Oh, why go?
12: Nobody's infallible.
11: True again.
12: Get cracking, I say.
11: Before she finds out. All right, I'll bear it in mind.
12: When are you seeing her? Later on this evening?
11: No, not till tomorrow.
12: I'll admit it. I envy you. No doubt about it, they're the best days of your life.
11: Courting days?
12: Mm.
11: They certainly were for you and Anne.
12: Indeed they were. How do you know?
11: Well, you told me.
12: Told you?
11: How you first met. Remember? Springtime in the park.
12: Park bench.
11: Swans on the lake. Mm. And jolly romantic it was. I envy you.
12: Me?
11: A lot. Your turn of phrase, your fluency. Mm. Exactly the right phrase at the right moment. In fact, your,
12: gift of the gab.
11: I wouldn't say that, but it only goes to show.
12: Show?
11: Exactly the right phrase at the right moment.
12: But I haven't got myself adjusted to it yet.
11: To what?
12: You, since Maxine. Quite staggering.
11: Well, so was your first meeting with Anne. Quite impressive.
12: Oh,
11: well, it's true, honestly. It's a good many months since you told me, so I must have been impressed to remember. And I do. Every detail. Every word you said to her.
12: Such as?
11: Music in your heart. Heard melodies are sweet, but those unheard are sweeter.
12: Forever wilt thou love, and she be fair.
11: Mm.
12: Still, I can't take all the credit. Keats had a hand in that.
11: Yes, but choosing that moment to quote him, that was a stroke of genius. then there was that rather subtle reference to the swans, remember?
12: Mm. So graceful, so beautiful. yet a little unfriendly.
13: Oh, wonderful.
12: Oh, my dear chap. So it was, and so it went on.
13: It's just as true of you today.
12: Well, I doubt if Anna decreed.
13: Well, not romantically, perhaps. But you still go on.
12: Yes, well, I'll get used to it in time.
13: Seriously, though, I'm just no good at that sort of thing. What is it they call it? The language of love?
12: The universal language.
13: I must have come from another planet.
12: That might explain a lot.
13: I can never explain anything.
12: What's the matter with you? Feeling sorry for yourself?
13: Oh, quite the reverse. It's just a fact. You can't imagine how shyness complicates things.
12: Are you sure you're not feeling sorry for yourself?
13: Well, hardly. Oh. Not while Maxine's around. I may not speak the language, but I can still read the signs.
12: Then I can't think what you're worrying about.
13: I'm not. I'm merely saying it's...
14: There you are. Oh. In you go.
13: Oh. What's the matter, then? Did I leave you out in the hall?
14: Anna, darling.
13: Hi, dear.
14: I'm sorry I didn't appear before, but I was bedding the children down. Oh, David, before I forget, let me see. Now, where did I put it? Oh, yes, here we are. I rescued this from Carol.
13: What? Oh, that old exercise book.
14: Where did you find it?
13: Oh, I came across it the other day when I was sorting through my things.
14: David Alexander Blitz, Upper Fifth, English Essay.
12: Good gracious. I see.
14: Yes, of course. When would you like to have supper, darling?
12: I'm ready now.
14: Pity. You're way ahead of supper. I've got it in the oven, but it won't be done yet. How about you, Poppy? Like to share our humble repast?
13: Oh, love to. Be it ever so humble.
14: It be. Well, what have you been talking about?
12: Oh, shyness and the frustrations thereof.
13: Yes, and I can tell you there are plenty thereof. Especially when you
12: have the soul of a poet.
13: The right phrase at the right moment. And when you're shy at the same time, it's like...
14: Having a tin of sardines without the key.
13: You too. I always know what I want to say, of course, but the trouble is putting it into words.
14: It's the same as sardines. Try to get them out and you get yourself in a horrible mess.
13: Well, that's me, in a tin.
12: No, seriously, though, how man first discovered fire is a matter for history. This is the story of...
14: What on earth are you talking about?
12: This essay of David's, entitled The Fire.
14: Oh, do read it. That's if you don't mind, Poppy.
13: Not a bit. She'll be rather funny.
12: How man first discovered fire is a matter for history. This is the story of how one man rediscovered fire. The night was dark and bleak. The man was lost. No stranger to the moors, and often abroad at night, he had experienced all the changing moods, the spiteful driving rain, the insidious world-swallowing mist. But this night was somehow different. Strangely silent. As silent as death.
13: Oh, gosh. Listen to Psyche.
14: I know just how she feels. It's enough to make anybody miserable. Sorry. Go on.
12: Silent as death. The man was lost in the silence, lost and strangely afraid. Suddenly, a shape loomed up out of the blackness. He reeled back, stumbled, fell, lay where he had fallen, silent with fear. There was scarcely a tree on this stretch of the moor.
13: Well, that's enough to make any dog feel miserable.
12: Do you want me to go on or not?
13: Oh, yes.
14: Please.
12: On this stretch of the moors. And the one he had so nearly stumbled into was scarcely worthy of the name. Stunted, leafless, a ghost of a tree.
13: No, not a real one, just a story.
12: And odd as it may seem, they were linked by a common bond, man and tree. Oh,
13: no! Psyche. Carry on. All silence.
12: Both defeated by the desolation of the moors. Feverishly, he searched through his pockets. An empty cigarette packet, an envelope, another. Then, with feverish desperation, snapped off a handful of the sapless, lifeless twigs. A match flared in the darkness. The fire crackled into life. Color came back into the world. He collected more wood and piled it on.
13: Oh, gosh, so did I. Thick.
14: Oh, David, I want to...
12: Would you rather I stopped?
13: Sorry.
12: The fire blazed furiously. The man stared, fascinated. Fear was driven back into the shadows and the dance of the flames was echoed in his heart. How often, he mused to himself, have I said, what a beautiful fire. But only now is it really true. This is really beautiful. beautifully reassuring. As reassuring as an old friend. A warm, all-embracing friendliness. Comforting. Comfortable. He even liked the crackling. Liked the crackling. Oh, yes, that's even to me. Yes. The circle of light widened. And in this new light, the surroundings were suddenly familiar. The man was no longer lost. The night was still dark and bleak. The moors still desolate. But the man was back at his own fireside. What a beautiful world, he thought to himself. A world rediscovered.
14: David, that was wonderful.
12: Hot stuff in every sense.
13: You're learning, sir.
12: Really?
14: You're really very clever. That's what I think.
13: Well, you'll be telling me you can read next. All right, all right. Well, it's jolly flattering.
14: How old were you when you wrote it, do you remember?
13: 14, I suppose.
14: Good gracious, you must have been awfully clever for your age.
12: Very advanced. What happened to you? Happened? You were left behind a bit, weren't you? Sorry.
14: Honestly, I couldn't be more impressed.
12: Nor could I. And yet you had the effrontery to say you find it difficult to play Romeo to Maxine Juliet. Why, good heavens, twist it round a bit and you could use the essay.
13: I could?
12: Well, of course you could, every word of it. Except crackling, of course.
13: No, I certainly couldn't use that.
12: Not to her face, certainly.
13: How do you mean?
12: It's obvious.
14: She might disapprove.
13: Well, I don't see how it could possibly apply.
12: You don't?
13: Well, no, you don't talk about crackling faces.
12: No, you talk about lovely crackling.
13: Yeah, I'm playing Romeo, not Bacon.
14: Oh.
12: Calm down, David, old boy, you can't be that naive.
13: Lovely girls, lovely bits of stuff.
14: It's high time I disapprove.
12: Oh, I'm sorry. Just forget it.
13: Yeah, yes, all right, but what about the rest of the stuff? How can I use that?
12: Oh, for goodness sake, nothing to it. She's the most beautiful girl you've seen.
14: The most beautiful personality.
13: Warm, friendly.
12: Ah, at last.
13: Let's go on, shall we? So that I really get into the swing of it. Let me think. What else is there?
12: She lit a flame in your heart.
13: Oh, gosh, yes, that's jolly good.
12: The moment you saw her, your heart danced.
13: Oh, gosh, says that.
12: And ever since, you've seen the world in a new light.
13: I say, I'll never remember them all. World in a new light.
14: A wonderful new light. That reminds me, I must go and turn Carol's... Oh, hello, that's the front door. Who else can that be? Maxine.
13: Maxine?
14: She rang earlier on. I'm terribly sorry, but I completely forgot.
13: Oh, I'm sorry.
14: I'll go and let her in while you tidy yourself up.
13: What did she say on the phone?
14: That she has to be up here so she'd pop round with your curtains.
12: Curtains?
13: Oh, she's making me some for the flat, remember?
12: Oh, yes. Now, look, David, old chap, I'm not awfully sure about...
13: About what?
12: Well, that essay idea.
13: Oh, dear, why? I think it's terrific myself.
12: Well, if you really feel that, you're probably right.
13: Only probably?
12: No, definitely. The new light in your eyes. So fire away.
13: Oh, I will, too. I only hope I...
14: Hello there.
12: Hello, Maxine.
13: Hello, darling.
14: You will excuse me, won't you? But I must go and cope with Carol.
15: Yes, of course.
12: And I'd better come and kiss her good night. Perhaps Maxine would like to show you, David. Back in a second.
13: All right. Would you?
15: Not unless you would. Oh, but then I'm forgetting you don't drink. No, thank you. I don't really want one. There. Look. Your curtains.
13: Oh, that's jolly nice of you, Juliet. They'll make all the difference, you know.
15: Juliet?
13: To my room. Oh, dear. Maxine. They'll brighten the flat up no end. Jolly grateful.
15: Well, I'm glad to be of help.
13: I'm glad you're here. Let's sit down, shall we?
15: Well, I can't stay long.
13: Oh, it won't take long. It won't take... take too long to sit down.
15: Well, no, I suppose not. Well, there we are, then.
13: And here we are. You're the most beautiful girl I've ever seen.
15: Why suddenly?
13: Why, it is not sudden. I've always thought that.
15: I'm flattered.
13: Yes, and that's only the first. It's the first time we met, I thought it. And you are much lovelier.
15: Than I was?
13: No, than all my other crackling.
15: All
13: my other old girls. All the other dancing girls. Yep. All the flaming others. Oh. I've scored about six misses in a row.
15: Have another shot.
13: Well, there's just no comparison. You're a really hot bit of stuff.
15: David!
13: No, I didn't mean that, and I'm not going to let it beat me.
15: It's beaten me.
13: I'll reload. I've never met anybody even vaguely like you.
15: I echo that.
13: No, but honestly, the moment you came into my world, you had me absolutely blazing. I made my world.
15: If I didn't know otherwise, I'd say it was a sherry talk.
13: No, look, please, you must try and understand. I felt the same the moment I saw you, and I've been loaded ever since.
15: Then I was right.
13: No, I was wrong. I meant I'd never been so lit.
15: That's what I meant. It is the sherry.
13: No, it isn't, you know. It's the fire.
15: It's too hot for you?
13: No, the fire in my heart. Fired by your personality. They're the most wonderful I've ever known.
15: Oh, gracious, really?
13: They're the friendliest of girls and the hottest. Oh, for goodness sake.
15: Look, David, darling David, for the first time since I've known you, I'm completely defeated, completely and utterly. And I really must go.
13: Must you?
15: Well, yes. Mummy's got some friends coming in, and I promised Faithfully I'd be there.
13: Oh, well, that's that.
15: Oh, no. No, we can't leave it like that. I know. Could you drive me home?
13: Well, naturally.
15: Then you can explain on the way.
13: Oh, I won't even try. And then it wouldn't be any use.
15: I'm sure it would.
13: No, not the slightest. You don't know what it's like to be me.
15: What is it like?
13: Having a tin of sardines without the key.
15: Did you remember to lock the car, darling?
13: Yes. Why?
15: It's rather a lonely road, and cars do get stolen. We needn't walk up the drive. We'll go this way, through the wood. It's a lovely night.
13: Yes, very. What was the point of it, actually?
15: But leaving it there and walking up?
13: Yes.
15: Well, it's better that way. I'm sure you'd find Mummy's friends awfully dull.
13: Oh, I see what you mean. If your mother saw the car...
15: She'd ask you in.
13: Well, I suppose it is better, then.
15: I know exactly what you're thinking, but I don't want you to meet her friends, but I'm afraid you might let me down.
13: No, I'm not thinking anything of the sort. Are you?
15: Oh, David. Darling. I love you.
13: You do?
15: Of course I do.
13: Oh, gosh.
15: You love me.
13: Oh, good gracious. What do you think I've been trying to say all evening?
15: All that? Just to say you love me.
13: I wanted to say so much more than that. I wanted to...
15: Play Romeo to my Juliet.
13: Yes, and then with the inevitable result, I fall straight off the balcony.
15: Was it all that important?
13: Oh, not important, no, but a bit frustrating.
15: Well, if you really want to, well, to be romantic, I'm sure you could.
13: Never.
15: I'll prove it to you. Relax completely. Take deep breaths.
13: Why?
15: I don't really know, but I believe it's a good thing to do.
13: All right, then.
15: Careful, not too heavy. It sounds like passion.
13: Oh, dear. Does it? Sorry.
15: Only teasing. Have a few more for good measure. Relax now.
13: Well, as much as I'll ever be.
15: Right. Look around. Now then, what do you see?
13: See? What do I see?
15: Try the sky first.
13: Oh, yes, all right, I know. The moon. Rather lovely moon, actually.
15: And the stars, too. They're all so clear tonight.
13: Yes, I know. They look exactly like,
15: Like what?
13: Sparkling diamonds scattered over a velvet cloth.
15: Beautiful.
13: Yes, they are. But not as beautiful as you.
15: No?
13: No, not by half.
15: I love you.
13: I love you.
15: There you are, you see? You've done it!
13: Oh, gracious, I have. I say, that's wonderful. Yeah, let's go back over it again while I still remember.
15: Well, if you must.
13: What do I see?
15: The moon.
13: Rather lovely, too.
15: A lovely half moon.
13: Yes, it is. But believe me, you're not half as lovely. half a moon.
15: Well, once through is enough at first. Besides, I must go in. Good night, darling.
13: Good night, darling. Maxine. Honestly, I'm not a bit frustrated now.
15: Well, you're just as well.
13: not the slightest. Do you know what it's like to be me now?
15: A tin of sardines with the key.
13: Oh, gracious, we're both learning.
16: Gone to propose to her?
17: About an hour ago. Just for the success of yesterday evening.
16: Yesterday evening?
17: He took Maxine home in the car, remember?
16: Yes, but then what?
17: He only came in for a second. He was in such a hurry, he didn't have time to explain.
16: No, you'd need all evening for that.
17: He came round to leave Psyche, burbled something about playing a balcony scene in the middle of a wood, and then he was off again.
16: Off to buy the ring and down to pop the question.
17: Yes.
16: Good for him. Yes, and so is she. Very good for him.
17: Yes.
16: You don't sound sure.
17: It may sound silly, but it will, virtually.
16: You might as well tell her now.
17: I suppose I'm just being sentimental, but last week when Penny suddenly arrived on the scene...
16: Penny? Oh, Penny Gay.
17: I started thinking.
16: Thinking what?
17: But I've always thought in a way that...
16: Penny and David? Well, I've always fancied Maxine myself. For David, that is.
17: I like her, too.
16: But you fancy Penny. Still, let's face it, the real question is, who does David fancy?
17: And the answer's Maxine.
16: Mm.
17: So there we are. All we've got to do is wait for our answer. Mm.
16: That'd be him now.
17: Hello, David?
18: This is Vale Hospital.
17: Vale?
18: Mr. Nolan speaking. Miss Anne Fellows.
17: Yes?
18: I'm afraid I've got some rather bad news for you.
17: My brother?
18: David Bliss?
17: Yes?
18: I'm afraid he's had a nasty fall and broken his leg.
17: Oh, no.
18: Quite a simple break, and he seems very cheerful, but I thought you'd probably want to come and see him.
17: Yes, yes, straight away. Thank you for ringing.
16: David?
17: In hospital with a broken leg.
16: Oh, dear, what rotten luck.
17: Everything happens to David.
16: Just when his life's ordered.
17: Ordered?
16: Uncomplicated, straightforward, plain sailing, and now this. Poor old lad.
17: Poor David.
16: Poor old lad.

0: No visitors this evening?
1: Not so far.
0: Of course, your sister and her husband were here last night, weren't they?
1: Yes, but they said they'd come again tonight.
0: Time's getting on. Still, never mind. You'll soon be up and about again. How's the leg feeling?
1: Quite comfortable, thank you, sister.
0: Oh, good. As soon as the swelling's gone down, you...
2: Hello there, David, old boy.
0: Oh, hello.
2: Hello. Sorry we're a bit late. On purpose, actually.
3: We thought they were rather strict about too many visitors.
1: Well, I haven't had one.
2: No?
3: Haven't?
1: Not one. We're not counting you.
2: But Maxine said she was coming, didn't she?
3: Yes, so did Mother and Father. I even rang your secretary this morning. What's her name?
1: Jennifer.
2: But everybody was coming.
1: Oh, perhaps they've fallen down and broken their legs.
2: Bless your heart, that's a spirit. Oh, brought you a magazine.
1: Oh, jolly nice.
3: We thought everybody else would be bringing your grapes, so we... What am I saying?
4: Hello, David.
0: Hello.
1: Hello. Oh, where's Father, Mother?
4: Just outside in the corridor. He saw Anne and Tony were here, and they're rather strict about visitors sometimes. Oh, I've brought a few magazines.
1: No. Jolly nice.
4: I had a feeling everybody else would be
1: bringing
4: you grapes.
2: Here, Mother, you have a chat.
4: Oh, thank you, dear.
2: I'll go and have a chat with Father.
4: How's the leg feeling?
1: Oh, quite comfortable, actually.
4: Oh, good. Your father's longing to air his knowledge. He knows everything there is to know about broken bones.
1: Gosh, does he?
4: No.
1: Well, then I don't understand.
4: Well, you remember years ago when he was thrown off his horse?
3: Oh, yes, he broke his arm.
4: He's been an expert ever since. And if he'd gone on riding, he would have been too.
3: Time's getting short. I think I'd better go and fetch Father.
4: Yes, all right.
1: Well, I'd forgotten Father was a horseman.
4: He wasn't. That's the whole point. That's the last thing he was. That's why he was thrown.
1: Well, I say, that's a bit hard.
4: But true. It was the quietest horse in the stable, but even a horse has its pride.
1: Oh, so has Father.
4: That's why he gave it up, in disgust.
5: Hello there, David, my boy.
1: Oh, hello, Father.
5: How's it feeling?
1: Oh, quite comfortable, actually.
5: Simple fracture like that'll soon mend. I know a thing or two about these things, you know.
1: Yeah, yes. So Mother was telling me. I'd completely forgotten myself.
5: Forgotten what?
1: That your horse had given you up in disgust. Yeah, that you'd given yourself up in disgust. Yeah, that the horse had thrown you up.
5: Must be coming into the straight soon.
1: No, that you were thrown off your horse and broke your prize.
5: Oh. I was obviously wrong.
1: No, but broke your arm. Sorry.
5: Don't be silly. I'm only pulling your leg. The other one, of course.
6: Hello, David.
1: Jennifer. Oh, jolly nice of you to come and see me. Oh, my mother and father, Jennifer Cartwright.
5: Well, how do you do?
1: Jennifer's my invaluable secretary.
6: Jolly well am now.
1: How have things gone today?
6: At the office, all fine.
1: No major snacks?
6: Well, of course not. You're in hospital. I'm joking. Oh, that reminds me. The major snag came in this morning.
1: Who?
6: His nib. He was quite upset when I told him the news.
1: Oh, good. Upset about me?
6: Yeah, secretly, he's rather fond of... Go ahead, look.
1: What?
6: The major snag himself just coming in.
1: Good gracious, how it is.
7: Hello, Blick.
1: Oh, hello, sir. Oh, my mother and father, Major Snag. Here, Major Hood. Mr. Hood.
7: How do you do? How do you do?
4: Well, I think we'd better be going, David.
1: No,
4: well,
1: bye-bye, right, Mother. David, thank you for coming to see me.
5: I'll see you again, too. Yep.
4: Goodbye, dear.
1: Goodbye, Mother.
7: Major Snag, eh?
3: I think perhaps I'd better be going. Oh, magazine. And you, everybody else, will be bringing grapes. Goodbye, David. Bye, sir. Bye.
7: Major Snag, eh?
1: I can explain that.
7: No, don't bother. I can work it out for myself. But you might explain how this happened.
1: My leg?
7: Yes. What did you do? Fall down a flight of steps?
1: One step.
7: One?
1: Small step. I came dashing out of the jeweler's.
7: Jeweler's?
1: I'd just been in to buy the engagement ring. Now, I slipped, my leg folded up under me, and here I am.
7: Oh, dear, what rotten luck. It's a real twist of fate.
1: Yes, a real twist of fate.
7: Oh, sorry, I didn't mean that as a joke. But you do seem
6: sorry, but this thing time's over.
7: Oh, right.
1: Uh-huh. And that's another twist.
7: Well, they've got to stick to the rules.
1: No, I was thinking about Maxine. She was supposed to be coming to see me.
8: Hello, David. Oh, darling, everything's happened to me. Well, that's a fact to think to say to you, I must say.
1: Oh, Maxine Avery, Major Snag.
7: Good. Hello and goodbye. Goodbye, David. I'll see you again soon.
8: But good gracious, he wasn't, Harry.
1: Yeah, and so am I. Look, darling, I've only got a moment.
6: Oh, hello. You're a fine one. You are.
1: Maxine Avery, Mrs. Griffin.
6: How do you do? I brought you some chocolate.
1: Oh, jolly nice one.
6: Well, you get so tired of grapes.
1: Look, Mrs. Griffin, I know this will sound awfully rude, but could you possibly...
6: Sorry, I have to ask you to go. It's past time.
1: Oh, dear.
6: Oh, well, cheerio, then. See you soon.
3: Goodbye, darling. Oh, Gracie.
9: Yes?
3: Great. Bye, darling. I love you.
9: Goodbye. Honestly, no wonder I get everything twisted up. It's the only way I can get my own back on fate. Still, that's fate.
10: That was A Life of Bliss. The artists taking part were David Bliss, George Cole, Anne Fellows, Dinah Churchill, Tony Fellows, Colin Gordon, Psyche the dog, Percy Edwards, with Eleanor Summerfield as Jennifer Cartwright and Sarah Lawson as Maxine Avery. Mrs. Bliss, Gladys Young, Mr. Bliss, Carlton Hoff, Mrs. Griffin, Gladys Henson, a nurse, Carol Allen, Mr. Hood, Barry K. Barnes. This recorded program was written by Geoffrey Harrison and produced by Leslie Bridgman.
11: Nothing tastes nicer than Cadbury's Dairy Milk. Oh. Lovely, isn't it? Mm. And as anyone can see, every bar is chunky.
12: Magic.
11: Yeah. That's because there's a glass and a half of full cream milk in every half pound. That's why, sir, nothing tastes nicer.

0: down.
1: Yes, there's coffee pot freshness in every cup of Maxwell House.
2: You know, some marmalades get some of their tang from added flavoring. While Robertson's Golden Shred gets all of its tang from Seville oranges. What would you rather have for breakfast?
1: If you're paying this kind of money for a car, you'd want it to have a touch of style, legroom, four doors, and all that. And if this is what you had in mind, you don't even have to pay that kind of money for the new Skoda Super Estel. Skoda's new Super Estel puts the man in the street
3: and his dog
1: on the road.
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0: Hello, I'm Phil Dumitus, and welcome to Chain Reaction. It's a kind of personality relay where the personalities in question hand a metaphorical baton to each other. However, unlike an actual relay, during the handover, questions are asked. But just like a real race, we hope the baton isn't dropped and the two runners keep progressing forward to the next handover. And as that sledgehammer analogy sinks in with our frankly bemused audience, I'm relieved to announce that our guest tonight has a much firmer grasp on language and imagery because he's a poet. Born in London in 1953, his CV contains such nuggets as psychiatric nursing assistant, bus conductor, and civil servant. I find his work honest, uplifting, moving, inspiring, and hysterically funny. He's appeared regularly on radio and television, released two albums, and had many books published since his debut, Glad to Wear Glasses, in 1990. He was also the frontman for a pop group who recorded two sessions for John Peel. He's a proud parent, describes himself as a recovering Catholic, loves 1960s Jamaican ska music, and as someone who stood next to him at a gig, I can reveal he's quite the dancer. He is John Hegley, ladies and gentlemen. That was quite a revelation for me, seeing you dance, because I'd never seen a man move like that. Do you remember that gig?
1: Yes, I do. Scatterlights, and they went on a bit long, and the manager was coming on and complaining that they were going to lose money if they entertained the people too much.
0: Yeah. An odd concept, that, isn't it? Over-entertained people being released into the streets of Islington to cause bother. The Scatterlights were a ska band, huge in the 60s, and as I mentioned, it's a kind of music we've both loved. Regarding this dance thing, I understand that your grandmother was a dancer.
1: Yes. Yeah, she used to dance with the Folies Bergère because she was French. Well, that's not because she was French. But, yeah, she was. She was a dancer, and so she was the showbiz connection. She danced with Maurice Chevalier. That's the story in the family.
0: What is it about, really? Because there's a story in my family that my aunt danced with Roger Moore. You have to have a famous name drop in your past. Just the one of them.
1: I think so. I think it's that little link with celebrity, with stardom. I think everybody has got it somewhere. There's something, you know.
0: Even there's one that goes further back. Wasn't there a French composer you're supposed to be related to?
1: Yeah, Jean-Philippe Rameau, apparently.
0: The apparently I got from my mum, and I sense that she was lying, was she said that somewhere down the line we were related to Shakespeare's wife. And my mum always pushed this as a reason I should pass English literature O-level.
1: And did you?
0: I got a U, John. So, education. Do you remember your early school days?
1: Yeah, I mean, primary school was very happy. Not necessarily for the other children around me, but... I did like the sense of the sacred that was involved in the Catholic bit. I did like going to Mass, and I was an altar boy and all that. I found very comforting.
0: Didn't you tell a nun you loved her?
1: I did tell a nun. That was the first person. Where did you get that?
0: Oddly enough, I found it in the Catholic Herald, which was nice. Small boy hits on nun shocker. How did she react to you plighting your troth to her?
1: She said she was otherwise engaged.
0: Of course, Bride of Christ. You can't be hitting on them.
1: She's still around, actually, Sister Mary Lucia.
0: You've thought about nipping round and maybe...
1: I want to, actually.
0: Following through?
1: Yeah.
0: I'd like second time round, John.
1: I'd like to go and say, hello.
0: How early did the words and the poetry sort of come into life? How early did you realise that this was something you quite enjoyed?
1: Well, it was the things that I liked. I mean, I just loved anything that had rhythm and rhyme that I heard in the playground, like Mrs. White had a fright in the middle of the night. She saw a ghost eating toast halfway up a lamppost. I thought, give me more.
0: So as we got you in anyway, John, it's churlish of me not to ask you to perform some poetry for us. And one of your key subjects is spectacles.
1: Sometimes you try, with a poem, you try and just crystallise something, don't you? And this is, glasses good, contact lenses bad. In the embrace of my glasses, I openly accept my vulnerability and affirm my acceptance of outside help. As well as providing open acknowledgement of the imperfection in my eyesight, my glasses are a symbolic celebration of the wider imperfection that is the human condition. In contrast, contact lenses are a hiding of the fault, They pretend the self-sufficiency of the individual and minister unto the cult of stultifying normality. They are that which should be cast out of your vision. They are a denial of the self. They are a denial of the other. They are a betrayal of humanity. I think that covers it.
0: This is a classic illustration of what I love about your work. It's little phrases that I hang the whole thing on. Cult of stultifying. That's just pleasing. It just gives you a warm, quilty, I've just had hot chocolate feeling.
1: Thank you.
0: I did quite a bit of poetry when I was at school, and it was my outlet. It got me in with a teacher I liked, my poetry.
1: And what was the poetry?
0: Well, because this guy sort of quite inspired me, I wrote this incredibly long thing about a medieval bloke called Kenny's Coracle.
1: Yeah.
0: About a bloke who built a coracle. And then sailed. Do you sail a coracle or do you just paddle it?
1: I leave them alone.
0: My aim tonight was to find out things I didn't know about John Hegley, and there's the first one. Does not own a coracle. Was there any sort of performing at school? Did you take part in school plays or anything like that?
1: Yeah, I was in the Nativity play, but I was banging a chime bar. That's not what I was after.
0: Oh, that's even worse than sheep. Banging a chime bar. Because sheep is the Brolac paint division of Nativity ranking. The premiership is Joseph, Mary and Herod. And then you go down to the second division, which is shepherds, you know.
1: Herod there. It's a good part.
0: I was Herod.
1: You were.
0: I was indeed. Although, I looked like Kiki D. It's very difficult to carry off Herod with Kiki D's haircut, I have to say. I'm very surprised that during my insisting that the firstborn be killed, I wasn't asked to perform Don't Go Breaking My Heart. Was there any other aspect of any bigger sort of parts when you got to senior school? Because, of course, then they stopped the nativity in senior schools and they do other things.
1: I remember that when I started, because I loved singing at the primary school, that when I went to the secondary school, I remember the first or second day I was really singing my heart out and somebody said to me, "Here, you don't get an award for singing."
0: Isn't senior school horrible? Senior school kicks the enjoyment out and then suddenly you have to be cool and you have to be in.
1: But I've got to say that I started to support Luton then and that made a difference and that was passion, that was ritual and losing. And it made such a difference when I was involved in that. It was the bigger thing and I was part of the whole.
0: That became a kind of a badge, something where
1: absolutely.
0: You identified with.
1: Yeah.
0: Do you remember the first game you went to?
1: I remember Hartlepool United came down and they had woolen socks.
0: What, like knitted?
1: Yeah. You know, and I felt, I was sad.
0: Well, at least their legs were warm, John. They're from the north.
1: But they were ankle socks.
0: Oh, little.
1: No.
0: That's not right. A-levels,
1: A-levels and that was where it changed, really. I went to Bristol. My dad retired, we went to Bristol. I started out in the school there, and I was really missing the people I knew in Luton, and left the school, tried to get a job, didn't get a job, came back to the school with my tail between my legs, and it was sort of really humiliating to say, take me back.
0: Yeah.
1: And but there was a teacher there who said to me that you are the sort of student I want to have in this school. And so somebody wanted me, and it was a marvellous moment. And I wrote about that guy, and The Guardian asked me to write a piece about my favourite teacher, and I wrote about him. And I sent him a book of poems, and he said, "I'm glad you've written this letter, because I sort of couldn't quite remember who you were."
0: You got university in Bradford?
1: Yeah.
0: What drove you there? Just
1: one of
0: your grades?
1: Yes. 3 C's.
0: And I understand it's there, when you're at university, that you start performing. How did that come about?
1: I was making up songs in Bradford, but I felt very uncomfortable with an audience at that time. No, I did. I found that bit difficult. And then I went busking when I left university, and Pam, my girlfriend at the time, she had a flea market stall in Hull. And I just took my guitar down and I said, "I'll play behind your stall." And then I said, "I'm going to go and see if I can get any money busking." And I went out and I remember playing outside this shoe shop and just singing some of my songs there. And I just remember a couple of the girls who were working in the shoe shop just really looking out and smiling.
0: Were you bitten by the bug then, do you think? Was that why?
1: I did all right. I mean, I think I came back and Pam was envious of how much money I'd made.
0: How much did you make? I mean, what year would this be?
1: This is 76, 77, so it's just before punk. And I don't know.
0: 77 and you made how much?
1: I don't know. £3.70.
0: Which today is £8,000.
1: Is that
0: at that time, loads of people started as poets, but lots of them, I'm thinking here of Mark My Words, Mark Hurst, Pat Condell, Mark Lamar, myself, all started as poets, but we jettisoned the poetry and all became stand-up. Except you stuck with the poetry. Why do you think that was? Because stand-up, it strikes me that, I mean, it's easier to do. You don't have to make your jokes rhyme.
1: I like the form. I like the rhymes. I like playing within that. And I sing. I mean, I still do the singing, and the singing obviously tends to be rhyming. Poetry, you have that opportunity of form, that you can be serious or you can be funny, and people expect that from poetry. It's an expectation, whereas if it's comedy, you expect it to be funny, don't
0: yeah.
1: you?
0: Yeah. Another marvellous part of the oeuvre of your work, John, and I will, if I may now, reveal something that many of our fans may not know. You write some of the finest verse about dogs I have ever heard, and yet you are not a dog owner.
1: I have been a dog owner. In as much as one, you know, to what extent can we own a dog? It's hard enough to own ourselves, isn't it?
0: You speak the truth, my friend.
1: The price of art in Luton. On the bridge approaching the railway, the man was begging. I said, draw me a dog and I'll give you a quid. So I gave him some paper and he did. And I said, there you go, mate. You can make money out of art. Will you sign it? As I handed him the £1.30 I had in my pocket, he informed me that the signed ones were a fiver.
0: Are all of the poems you write intended to be spoken or to be read?
1: No,
0: or?
1: No. I mean, I did have a little period when I wrote for The Guardian, and so those were ones that some of them never got read aloud. And some of them should never have been read aloud.
0: Seeing you sort of perform, there's something about the control that you have over a crowd. You have a very calming influence on a room, I have to say. There's quite affection. You know, when I do stand-up, there's always that element of it could go wrong any second. I've never seen that at your shows.
1: Yeah, well, it used to go wrong. You know, I did get gonged off 5 times in a row. I had a very nasty night at the Bearcat one night. Scunthorpe Baths, I bombed twice. But I've met somebody from Scunthorpe the other day.
0: How did you get the second booking?
1: You've
0: gone all the way to Scunthorpe. You've had a terrible gig, and they're thinking, well, have him back.
1: Well, it's what Dr. Johnson says about second marriage. It's the triumph of hope over experience. And, of course, the thing in this business is that the things that are tough make the best material. I mean, I just wrote a piece for a higher education supplement. They said, will you write something about your experiences of higher education? Well, my only experience, because I normally do schools, my only experience had been of a college in Crewe in Cheshire, and the kids were just absolutely marvellous. They were model kids. They all sat there. They were behaving brilliantly. And then I've got a friend who works in Bermondsey College. Now, that was a different experience. I said in the end that both of them, fruit was available, but one of them had a few brambles to negotiate. And it's the brambles that are, from our point of view, the gold dust.
0: Yeah. Playing to kids, it's that element of... You have always, throughout your performing career, almost treated, I won't say treat your audience like children, but you keep aspects of like your regular kind of touchstones for performing to children, like the interaction you keep in your performance to regular crowds.
1: Well, when I went out, when I did the Comedy Store, that was a move up. I thought, well, why not use these things that I've been using in another performance in this situation, and if it doesn't work, then jettison it. People generally seem to be okay with joining in. I mean, it's joining in rather than just, you know, audience participation is sort of a bit of a sort of lower form, isn't it? But just happy joining in. One likes to take people down that avenue of play, and I think people are very much up for a bit of play power.
0: Mm. Another thing that we know, in 1999, after the death of Ted Hughes, Ladbrokes had you at 14 to 1 to be the next poet laureate. Is something like that an honour or a distraction?
1: No, it's flattering, and we all like to be perceived by the world. We put ourselves in a public space, and you want the public to say yes, really. It's nice to be able to choose what you write poems about, really, isn't it?
0: Yeah. Was it that you wouldn't have had the freedom? I mean, I quite...
1: Well, I didn't get offered it, so, you know.
0: There we are. This is all idle conjecture. It's not a very good interview technique, I know. John, I understand that you thought about going to the moon. Have you ever thought what that might have been like? You got to perform internationally, which... Did you ever think that, you know, ploughing your own furrow, as you've expressed it before, would take you that far, would take you around the world?
1: No, I didn't. I think when we were performing in the early days, it seemed as though Leon C was the boundary, really, didn't it? Taking it that far was taking it a long way.
0: I remember the first time I ever went to Scotland, supporting Billy. Bragg took me out on tour. And my first ever gig in Scotland was Barrowlands in Glasgow. And the crowd were baying at me. And I came off crying because I was so rattled by it. And Billy said, no, that's the noise they make here all the time. The first ever culture shock. I remember afterwards just emotionally not being able to handle that noise. He went, no, they did not like you. They just make that noise. It's just the thing they do. You mustn't kind of take it to heart. Did we ever emotionally knocked by a gig like that?
1: The Columbia, Pete, the folk in Columbia were just so mad for poetry. And I asked them what that was, and I got the Amantes Locos de la Poesia, because I wanted to say that you are people who are mad about poetry. When I went on, I wanted to thank them for that, because the gigs were sort of like poetry gigs at the festival in Medellin, were sold out two or three times. And one time, Nigel and I, we went and created another gig somewhere else with the people that couldn't get in, and we just took them somewhere and said, is there anybody here who can speak English and translate? And that sort of fervour for poetry is something that doesn't really... is something, I don't know, maybe trying to... I'd like to help that.
0: But there's a precision of language in what you do. Surely translation is an issue.
1: Yeah, but there's certain things like mi perrito no lleva gafas, my doggy don't wear glasses.
0: Yeah.
1: You know, some things. But they seem to, they just seem to get it.
0: I would love an EP of Hegley Does the Classics in Spanish.
1: Well, you find they don't know something like what a train spotter is. And then the first time you do it, they're nonplussed and they make a noise that you don't want. And then the second time you do it, you tell them what a train splotter.
0: I'd like to meet a train splotter. They're the ones who, when they see the train they really want, throw themselves in front of it.
1: Oh, yeah.
0: Were you a train spotter?
1: No, I did a bit of bus spotting, but I didn't train spot. My brother was an aeroplane spotter. So I used to go up with him a couple of times, and he gave me some of the books that he'd made mistakes in and let me use those.
0: What, he could, like, recognise silhouettes of planes and what they were?
1: Him and his mate used to sit reading from these aeroplane books to each other on a Saturday. His mate used to come round our house, and they used to sit reading the specifications of minor aircraft to each other.
0: I feel so shallow now, because I just had porn and Kit Kats. He knows about planes. It's knowledge of a sort. You were a bus conductor.
1: Yes.
0: For how long?
1: 3 months.
0: How did that work out for you?
1: Good experience. Liked the hat.
0: Did you have one of those?
1: I had one of them.
0: Oh, I'm so jealous. I think I could have made a cracking conductor. Because I got the build for it. When you're a bit big, they don't know what way you're going to go. Are you going to be full Staffian or a bit more Bob Hoskins? So, they never know with a fat bloke. But the trick for me was keeping the knees soft. Just keeping the knees soft.
1: That's it, busman's legs.
0: Busman's legs. John Hegley. John Hegley is now showing us busman's legs. I've not seen that since the Carling Academy in Islington, ladies and gentlemen. What do your family make of you using them as grist to your creative mill? I'm thinking specifically here of your brother-in-law.
1: Well, the brother-in-law is a bit of a device.
0: He's not real, then?
1: He's a composite. And a lot of the things that he does are the things that I've done. Like the thing that I say when I say that somebody comes round and he you went upstairs to put the sheets back on, the dirty ones. that was something that I did when somebody came round when I was a student and I hadn't expected them to come, and I just changed the sheets and I thought, I'm not, you know, I didn't ask them.
0: Are you telling me you de-changed the bed?

0: gonna.
1: Are you telling me you de-changed the bed?
0: I was a young man.
1: With an eye on your laundry bill.
2: There was a point, you started bringing a lot more personal stuff into the world. Family and stuff, particularly your father. Your father became a regular subject of some of your poetry. What was it that drove you?
0: It was a year in Edinburgh, 1987. And it was raining, and I was walking up to the venue, and it was really pouring, and didn't have a brolly. I went into a nearby pub, and I thought, well, I'll write something. And in those days, writing came quite difficult. You know, a poem was a rarity. And so I thought, well, I'll just start writing about my childhood, something I know. There is material there. It exists. I can write about that. And that became the first solo show I did in 1989, Can I Come Down Now, Dad? And I continued to plough that furrow, really, and try to investigate it and try to understand my childhood and to understand my relationship with my father and other members of my family.
2: Because your father dies in when you were...
0: 1980, when I was 27.
2: So was this before you'd really sort of started breaking as a performer?
0: Yeah. I did sing him a song that... a little rock and roll song that I'd written. I was keener on Rowena than I'd ever been on anyone before, which I later performed as a poem. And I sang it to him in the living room. And he said, I'm going to ring up Huey Green now. And
1: obviously, you know, speaking about your father, as we have been, I know that he wrote a lot of your verse about him. Could we hear one now?
0: This is called Pop and Me. Pop as in glass of pop and pop as in my father. My father was in America for 10 years, I think, and he used to have a few Americanisms still left over in his language, so that's why it's called Pop and Me. My dad had come along to watch me the day I came last in the Cub Scout sack race. The day my glasses fell off onto the running track and somebody behind me deliberately hopped on top of them and damaged them really badly. I was that struggling runt at the back, laughed at by everyone, everyone except my dad. And not because he had a beating in mind, but because he felt for me. And when he came to find me and I was melting with tears, he said, you're the one they'll remember in the years to come, son. You were very funny. And he took me to the shop. And he ordered me some pop. And we halved the humiliation when he didn't have the money.
2: It's weird. What I like is that when you're doing the family ones, I always have this feeling of, is it going to be a funny family one or a sad family one? Because at the beginning, you don't know the way they're going to go. And then, you know, by the end. The cover of Sound of Paint Drying is a painting that your father did, wasn't it? Because
0: yep.
2: He was a painter.
0: Yeah.
2: And I believe you actually went and found the location he painted that,
0: yes.
2: That piece in. You actually...
0: And did my own version of the painting.
2: Yeah.
0: And that was sort of quite a moment, really. I mean, I was thinking, this is marvellous to be here in this place where my father sat and did this painting in Nice. But he was a skillful painter, and I'm not a skillful painter. But I was doing my version, and it was all right. And I was sucking a Strepsil at the time, because I had a sore throat. It was a yellow Strepsil. I thought, there's something lacking here. And I just took the Strepsil out and stuck it on the sky. And it made me realise my father was a painter, and I am an idiot.
2: But surely, John, that opened the doors up for your lozenge period. A variety of different boiled sweets as a final accent to the piece.
0: That's brilliant.
2: Ah, do you remember the one with a spangle in the corner?
0: you're good at this.
2: I started talking about this gig that we had this night out together, and it was the Scatterlights, and we were there with Mark Steele and Mark Lamar, weren't we?
0: Yes.
2: Yeah. Trying to remember these things is like trying to catch smoke in a bottle. It can't be done. But it inspired me to write a poem for the first time in years, and it's called Watching the Scatterlights with John Hegley. The venue is located in a modern shopping centre approximate to a bookshop, which may be why they called it the Academy. Not a hallowed hall of learning, but a shallow gallery of drinking and dancing. And as the DJ played Uptown Top Ranking, we were upstairs not skanking. From the empty balcony, we looked down upon the frail rocksteady legends playing Guns of Navarone, me and Mark and John. So we took

0: ourselves downstairs, and in the crowd consumed by joy, we let the beat instruct our feet and danced as best we could. Four white boys, which meant that we swayed and shuffled and nodded roughly in time. Hegley somehow felt it more, throwing shapes upon the sticky floor that we could but aspire to, arms swirling, legs akimbo, lost in music. When the concert ended and the gods of Scar had bowed and gone, I realised for the last half hour I'd just been watching John. Afterwards, in quiet delight, ears ringing, hearts singing, limbs aching, John and I sat in a gay pub, grinning over brimming pints of cider, blending in with the regulars like two trees in a pod. Not gay, not built that way, but two men full of love.
1: Oh. So,
0: I'm going to wind up this. It's quite awful. If you were going to pick any one of your poems to be on your tombstone, is there one that you'd
1: Quick potato poem. The Spud's bed. I don't know, Phil. In terms of ones I don't know, it's difficult. But I like the one about the photo in St James's Park, but it's about trust in other people. You give people responsibility, they'll take it. You give kids more responsibility, you give them more love. You say, you are great, you can go out, and you don't just have to go out there with a hood and some aggro. You can go out there with your poems. You tell them that. But I'm sort of still working on this poem, so... Photo in St James's Park. A hot spring day by the lake. And a young woman and man, probably tourists, possibly Spanish, who wanted a photo of themselves together, handed their camera to someone almost definitely English, whose certain fellow countrymen might predictably describe as a very drunken old dosser. But to them, he was just a passerby, a person. He accepted the camera. Took a long time focusing and steadying himself, but managed to take the picture and receive genuine gratitude from the two who had seen nothing deviant in his behaviour and who would remember him as a friendly and helpful English gentleman if he hadn't fallen into the lake with their camera.
0: Mr. John Hegley.

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0: 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A Wretched Life Made Much, Much Sadder.
1: Severin, I am uncommonly angry today. If I were a dinosaur, I'd be a Grumposaurus Rex.
2: Your son-in-law, sir?
1: He is late again. I've known dead people less late than him.
2: Mr. and Mrs. Sarkle, sir.
1: Late. Excuse.
3: We came via Scotland, Sir Philip.
1: You live two streets away.
4: Alas, the driver of our hansom cab tried to use his new sat-nav system.
1: Sat-nav?
3: Short for saturated navvy. You ask a rough labourer who has been caught in a heavy rainstorm for directions. Alas, ours did not know his way around London.
1: You nincompoopy, mind-shatteringly cretinous pair of stupids.
4: Yes, it is an amusing story, isn't it?
1: You made me rigid with rage and inflexible with infuriation.
3: Fortunately, Sir Philip, I have something that will relax you. Behold!
1: No, that's not a bottle of brandy and a friendly scullery maid.
3: This is Mr. Soothmuch's patented tension-begone gentleman's relaxinator. A life-enhancing medical marvel up there with radioactive tobacco. Firstly, small steam-driven pistons gently pummel the shoulders.
1: Surprisingly relaxing.
3: Then electrically driven paddles lightly caress the skin.
1: Most pleasant.
3: Finally, the horse-drawn featherator tickles the back.
1: The horse has trodden on me, not relaxing.
3: Oh, well, I shall turn up the pummeling and slapping to compensate.
1: Ow! This is now the least relaxing experience of my life. And I once drank 9,000 cups of coffee, then tried to defuse a bomb in a lion's mouth while wearing trousers made of what?
3: But when I press this button, the machine will gently release you into a soothing bath.
1: Whoa!
3: Or violently hurl you through the window into a tree.
4: What could be more relaxing, Papa?
1: Slipping into a comfortable pair of slippers and then kicking your husband to death? Tarquil, you shall join me in this tree to hear more of my story.
3: Very well. I'm here.
1: Good.
5: You pushed me out.
1: Listen from there. My story continues now. Last time, you heard how I thwarted my twice-dead, evil ex-guardian Mr. Benevolent's plan to conquer the world with demons, and rescued my wife rightly from the underworld. Alas, though her body lived, her mind was an empty vessel.
6: Can you remember nothing of our life together?
4: I remember sandwiches.
6: Two pieces of bread with filling between them.
4: Oh, then I do not remember sandwiches.
1: While my wife struggled to remember, my best friend struggled to forget.
7: My wife, Pippa, has left me to become Mr. Benevolent's evil consort.
1: He could not decide whether to lose himself in work or drink, so he tried both.
7: I've invented a machine which opens a bottle of beer and then throws darts at a pitcher of Pippa. It needs adjusting.
6: Harry, this drunken vengeance will not help.
7: But does it not say in the Bible, leave me alone, I'm miserable?
6: You need a project to take you out of yourself.
7: I need a kebab.
1: Recently, a railway bridge had been built across the Firth of Forth. And using my influence, I got Harry the job of building its successor, a bridge across the Forth of Fifth. He hurled himself into it, working 18 or even 20 minutes a day. 148 days a week, which averaged out at about a normal week's work.
7: Finished!
1: There was a grand opening ceremony, which I attended with my poor amnesiac wife. Alas, so did other less welcome guests.
2: I do love a nice, definitely not going to collapse bridge opening.
6: Mr. Benevolent, Pippa.
4: That sound, it stirs a memory.
6: Of us?
4: A tapping foot, a creaking gate, a baby crying, and then no! Look out! Oh, death! Cruel and merciless death!
6: Perhaps a happy childhood memory.
4: I must go and lie down, if I can remember how. Ow! I can't.
3: She still remembers nothing.
2: Lucky her, or she'd remember being married to you.
6: What is that strange squeaking?
3: It is my evil leather suit.
8: Here's Foxy's new image. He dressed so scruffily before he met me.
6: It smells unbearably leathery and looks incredibly tight.
8: Well, if someone didn't keep eating...
3: Yes, yes, if someone didn't keep baking evil scones and naughty pies.
8: Now it's so tight, his thighs chafe. He gets nappy rash.
9: Well, Pip-Bin, time to open the bridge I built in order to forget about Pippa and Mr. Benevolent.
7: Ah! It is Pippa and Mr. Benevolent!
8: Hello, Harry.
9: Hello, Pippa. Are you well?
8: No, I am evil. Today, I placed less postage on a letter than the weight demanded. And killed a bishop.
6: That does pretty much cover both ends of the evil spectrum.
2: Tell me, Biscuit, how will your bridge fail?
9: It will not, for it is built using a new metal invented by science and my head.
6: What metal?
9: Parium. It is a fruit-based metal, like plumstone or strawberrium. And the parium girders are held together by highly trained swans. Well, trained swans. Well, swans. It is very hard to train them.
2: Here comes the train. I'm going to move closer to get a really good view of the collapse of thought.
3: Ooh, ow, chafy.
1: The train approached, pulling carriages full of lovely old ladies, sad puppies, ill horses, and optimistic orphans.
6: It is crossing the bridge.
3: Snack, anyone?
9: Oh, please. Mm. Ah! Oh, what is this?
2: Just a bag of Dr. Avian Gastronome's luxury swan food for swans.
1: The swans, binding the bridge together, raced hungrily towards Mr. Benevolent, and the entire structure collapsed into a heap of fruity metal.
6: The train has plunged into the sea.
9: I shall launch my fleet of bread-based rescue vessels. No! No, they've gone soggy and sunk. Oh, I knew I should have made them from blotting paper.
8: Sorry about the bridge, Harry.
9: Oh, well.
8: Not.
2: Good one. Laters.
3: Oh, my poor thighs.
1: In time, the fruit metal girders dissolved in the waters and became the basis of a popular Scottish soft drink. But in the short term, we were assailed by public outrage.
10: You rubbish bridge-building twitheads!
9: Ow! Oh, must the outrage come in the form of a brick? Why not in the form of a cake?
1: Life was becoming intolerable until an unexpected invitation.
11: Dear Sir Philip Bin, I've long admired your work and would be delighted if you were to visit America to give public readings of your excellent books. Yours sincerely, and with no intention of luring you into a trap, Randolph Grimpunch.
6: An invitation to America, and no trap. How splendid. And how kind of you to come and read the invitation out yourself.
11: I couldn't find a stamp.
1: We were to travel on the most advanced passenger ship in the world, the SS Massive Britain. It was enormous, dwarfing everything around it. People, other ships, the Isle of Wight. As we boarded, we met its engineer.
12: I am Mr. Anything Brunel can do, I can do better. I can do anything better than him.
6: May I call you, I can do anything better than him?
12: No, you can't.
1: The ship was so big, it had its own internal railway.
13: This is the dining room. All change, please. All change into evening dress.
1: There we made a most welcome acquaintance.
14: Sir Philip Bin, my name is Professor Mnemonic Recollection, renowned memory expert. I can make your wife's lack of memory a memory.
6: Oh, lovely wordplay. You're hired.
1: Under his tutelage, Ripley's progress was as encouraging as a friendly uncle offering a sweet if you could ride your bike to him.
4: Oh, I remember so much now. All the kings and queens of England, pi to 800 decimal places, and every card in this pack backwards.
6: Splendid.
4: Sorry, you are...
6: Pip. I am your husband, Pip.
1: Meanwhile, Harry had news.
9: I have a new wife to replace Pippa. Pip Bin, this is Doris.
4: Hello, dearie.
9: Doris is a rich old widow. Mr. Benevolent will not take her, for she is frankly old and smells a bit of cat food. Unless Mr. Benevolent likes the smell of cat food. Surely not. Anyway, the ship's captain married us this morning.
6: And you did not invite me?
9: Thought it would be too weird. Exes, family, and so on. So I had a swan as my best man. Great speech. Great speech.
1: It was unexpected news. And the next day, Harry had unexpected-er news.
9: I have got another new wife to replace Pippa. This is Doris.
5: Hello, dearie.
6: But you already married Doris.
9: No, this is another Doris. This Doris does not smell a bit of cat food, in case Mr. Benevolent does like the smell of cat food and steals the first Doris.
6: Oh, Harry.
9: I couldn't help myself. This ship is full of old widows seeking husbands. For a failed inventor whose proper wife left him for an evil genius, creating a chasm of misery in a once jolly spirit, it is a target-rich environment.
1: Harry did not stop there. The next day he married three more widows.
9: Insurance. What if Mr. Benevolent sold the first two new wives?
1: In the end, Harry married 93 new wives.
9: Mr. Benevolent will not steal these wives because they're all very old and love me. Apart from my beautiful young Mexican wife, Juanita Hot Chili, who I suspect might be using me for citizenship purposes.
6: Do they know about each other?
9: Gosh, no. No. No, it is exhausting being married to 93 women who must never meet. There is a lot of rushing around and hiding in cupboards. And I find my trousers keep falling down at awkward moments, especially when there's a vicar around.
1: Eventually, we reached New York and were greeted by its most famous statue. Not the Statue of Liberty we know today, but its predecessor, a 200-foot-high granite George Washington standing on a dead red coat and blowing a raspberry towards Britain.
9: Uh-oh! Wives approaching from nine different directions.
15: Harry, when shall we go to the passport office?
9: Mustache! Oh, blast these trousers! Oh, morning, Reverend.
1: We disembarked and Harry rushed off to check 93 different wives into 93 different hotels, while Ripley and I were met by Mr. Grimpunch.
11: Welcome to New York. We must hurry, for our first reading starts in 9 minutes.
6: So soon?
11: This is the city that never sleeps. Breakfasts all day and often shoots you for being late.
1: We hailed a carriage pulled by horses which had been painted yellow and soon reached a large hall packed with people where I received a rapturous American reception.
16: Go Pippin! Go Pippin! Go Pippin!
6: Thank you, thank you. I shall start with my first book, Bleak Expectations. I was born in 1806, the first child of Thomas and Agnes Bin.
1: The American audience was more emotional than the British public. They gasped at points of excitement, sighed at points of sadness, and occasionally laughed inappropriately.
6: No, I said, and then she died. My sister Poppy died.
16: Sorry.
1: And finally, I came to the end of my first reading on American soil.
6: Thank you. I will now take questions.
12: Sir, while I find your imagery hauntingly Shakespearean...
11: Hogwash! It ain't hauntingly Shakespearean, it's evocatively Miltonic.
12: There's only one way to settle this. Draw! Hauntingly Shakespearean it is.
1: It was a huge success. It also provided a glimmer of hope for Ripley.
4: Dear person claiming to be my husband.
6: Yes, dear Swiss cheese memory wife.
4: Your story has stirred a memory, though it is dim and half-formed like a badly lit room done by dodgy builders.
6: Yes.
4: Did we once eat soup together?
6: Not just once, many times. We went on a tour of the great souperies of Scotland and then swam in Loch Broth. Oh, you remember.
4: Would now be a bad time to say,
15: What is soup?
1: Each evening I gave a reading, while Ripley listened in hope of further jogging her memory. In the daytime, I experienced New York at first hand. I was able to watch New York's famous street naming committee in action.
12: So, the big wide one. How about Broadway?
11: Wide Street.
12: Broadway.
11: Wide Street.
12: Draw! Broadway it is.
1: I also experienced the wonderful diners, eateries, and face-stuffing houses.
6: I'll have the 8-ounce steak, please.
15: It's not 8 ounce, sir. It's 8 acre.
1: This was not the land of plenty. It was the land of far too much. But I loved this young, vibrant, possibly soon to be obese country. As did Harry.
9: New York has reinvigorated my inventing ambition.
6: How so?
9: I've invented a new invention so I can communicate with all my wives without going near them.
6: How does it work?
9: In Britain, when milk goes off, we go... But in this land of infinite ingenuity, they turn it into what they call yogurt, for which I shall insist on pronouncing yogurt.
6: You communicate via yogurt.
9: Yogurt. Via yogurt pot and string. Put this pot to your ear.
6: Very well.
11: Hello, Pip-Bin. Can you hear me?
6: Yes.
9: It works! I'm going to make a fortune!
6: Of course I heard you. I'm only 3 feet away. And I now have a sticky ear.
9: I have purchased 200,000 pots of yogurt and all the string in America. Soon, all the world will be talking on my string potophone.
1: Meanwhile, my readings continued to triumph, even attracting my fellow writers.
11: This is America's preeminent man of letters, Mr. Edgar Allan Twain.
17: I write about happy-go-lucky American boys being terrified by mysterious gothic events. Have you heard of Huckleberry Finn and the Pendulum?
6: I'm afraid not.
17: Oh, Miss Pies.
6: What is that squeaking?
17: Mice. I have mice. An old southern habit.
6: Do you know my work?
17: Yes, indeed. Your books are awful. I hate the way you make Mr. Benevolent less handsome and brilliant than he is. And he keeps losing, though he will not lose forever.
6: How odd. Your laugh sounds like his.
17: Now, may I introduce my companion, Miss Trixie Belle Calico Candy?
18: Hello, Brother Pip.
6: What?
18: Alas,
17: she is mute.
18: Am I?
17: Oh, yes.
6: But she just said...
15: Who are you talking to? Dick claims to be my husband.
18: Hello, Ripley.
15: Do I know you?
17: No, and she is for the last time mute.
18: Sorry.
17: Mute.
15: That sound, the tapping foot, the creaking gate, the crying child, disaster, blood and death.
1: She turned pale, clutched her chest, and staggered backwards into a huge pile of my books, which toppled on top of her.
6: No, rightly.
18: Oh, Pip.
6: You remembered my name. Get in.
1: But then she slipped into book-battered unconsciousness.
6: We must get her to a doctor.
11: I can take him in my carriage.
17: Excellent idea.
6: This is no time to laugh like Mr. Benevolent. And why are you winking at each other?
1: We rushed rightly into Grimpunch's carriage. Alas, it could go but a short distance.
6: The streets are tangled up with string.
11: There's a huge slick of yogurt up ahead.
6: Harry!
10: You've clogged up our whole city, you mook!
1: I watched helplessly as they dunked him head first into the giant yogurt slick.
6: We must help him.
11: I don't think so.
6: You have locked the doors.
11: Yes, because we're not going to the doctor. We're going to visit someone much more evil.
6: The dentist?
11: You'll find out. Driver, turn around.
6: But my wife.
11: I don't care about your wife. I care about my vengeance. You killed my brothers.
6: People have to stop taking me, killing their relatives so personally.
1: My words were brave, but I feared this man's vengeance might cost rightly her life. As we left the string-jammed city, she stirred.
15: Dear Pip, we frolicked like otters.
6: You remember?
15: We rode naked while the rest of your cavalry regiment was asleep.
6: Not actually me, I think. Rest now.
1: All that night we crossed the unformed expanses of America. And as dawn broke, we came to a halt in a small, dusty town, where to my relief, I saw a familiar face.
6: Mr. Edgar Allan Twain, you must help me. I have been kidnapped.
17: Excellent work, Grimpunch.
1: I watched in horror as he removed two false eyebrows from his eyebrows and a false hat from his hat.
6: Mr. Benevolent.
17: And just remove my pants, meaning trousers, to reveal my trousers, meaning trousers beneath. Ah, leathery goodness.
6: What have you done with Mr. Twain?
17: No. I was him. It was me.
6: And your companion?
8: Was me, your now evil sister.
6: Such brilliant disguises. I cannot be blamed for not knowing.
17: Now, quick explanation of my broader plan, and then it's death o'clock. There are vast federal contracts to landscape this young, unformed country, and Mr. Grinpunch and I have got most of them sewn up.
11: We are digging a so-called Grand Canyon. With the spoil, we're building some rocky mountains. And we've just finished California. Bit of a botch job, actually. There's a huge crack in it.
17: It's made us terribly rich, and with that money, I shall, as usual, take over the world. Right, explanation over, Pip. Bin, time to die. The American way.
6: By lack of medical insurance.
17: By gunfight. At noon, here at the All Right, I Suppose, Corral. Here is a pistol and a cowboy hat that is nowhere near as cool as mine. When noon strikes, we draw.
6: I understand.
17: Soon, Pippin. Any minute now. Noon approaches. Oh, for heaven's sake, what time is it?
11: Just gone 9:30. We were a bit early.
17: Someone wind the clock forward.
4: Done it.
17: So, prepare to die, Pip-Bin.
1: I stood in the dusty street waiting for my destiny. In a nearby house, I could hear a baby crying. Behind me, a gate creaked ominously. And a spectator tapped their foot impatiently. These were the sounds of Ripley's childhood memory. Unless it wasn't a memory, but a vision of the future. A future of blood and death. And those sounds of doom blended as if into a tune. Then, amidst that tune, I heard the faint whir of a clock about to strike. And I moved faster than I thought possible, my hand sweeping the pistol from its holster and leveling it at Mr. Benevolent before he had even twitched a muscle.
6: No! There are no bullets in this gun. Just a small flag saying, ha, ha, ha, but printed in an evil typeface. I don't know where you got this pistol from, Mr. Benevolent, but I hope you kept the receipt. It is rubbish!
17: Did I mention this wasn't going to be a fair fight? One empty pistol, one full. Mine. 6 rounds, all for you. Goodbye, Pip-Bin.
1: I stared death in the face. It looked awfully big and scary, and I think it had been eating garlic. But suddenly...
4: Pip, I remember. Your autobiographical book's falling on my head has rammed the knowledge back in. I remember you, Pip, and I love you.
17: What lovely last words to hear.
4: No!
1: She lunged forwards, and I feared she was going to take the bullet herself. Instead, she sensibly shoved Grimpunch into its path.
11: I'm shot! It hurts!
17: Coward, eh?
11: Right in the heart. Luckily, I'm flint-hearted, so I'm basically fine.
17: Then, for the second time, goodbye, Pip-Bin.
1: My final moment had come. Again. But suddenly...
11: No!
1: As he fired, a yogurt-coated figure flung himself in the way.
6: Harry, what are you doing here?
19: A bit of string, potophone string, got caught on your carriage wheel. I was dragged all the way here.
6: You took a bullet for me?
19: Yes. Yes, but I'm fine. The yogurt I was dunked in has nearly completely hardened to a bulletproof cheese.
16: Oh, Harry, you are brave.
15: You are so hot right then, Harry.
6: All 93 wives are here at the same time. How come?
19: I have become a Mormon. And I'm now allowed as many wives as I want.
8: 93 wives, Harry?
19: Pippa, you left me for Mr. Benevolent.
8: Well, yes, but 93...
19: in case Mr. Benevolent stole any. He could never steal all of them.
17: Oh, goody, a challenge. Harry's wives, would you like to become my evil accomplices?
16: Oh, yes, please.
1: Harry could only watch as his 93 wives ran to Mr. Benevolent. But some good came from their betrayal. For in their way lay Mr. Grimpunch.
11: No! Trampled to death by 93 OAPs!
15: I beg your pardon.
11: Sorry, 92 OAPs and one hot Mexican.
17: Right. For the third time, goodbye, Pip-Bin.
6: You missed, Benevolent.
17: Did I, though?
1: To my horror, the bullet ricocheted off a steel trough. Off the clock bell, off a strangely metallic cow, off a drum kit, and finally did not ricochet off me.
6: Oh!
4: Dear Pip, I shall help you.
17: Seize her, accomplices.
16: Rise out, sexy trousers!
4: I will never come with you.
8: Oh, you'll enjoy it rightly. Evil is fun.
4: Really?
8: Topless hotties in leather trousers.
4: Oh, I'll give it a go.
8: Yay!
19: Don't worry, Pip-Bin. I shall help you. Small problem. The yogurt has finally set into cheese, and I cannot move. Sorry.
17: Well, have fun dying together. Now come, evil accomplices, let us rule the world. Just maybe change these trousers.
1: Oh, fine. And they left. I was weakening from loss of blood. Harry was trapped in cheese. My wife had finally regained her memory only for me to lose her again. And Mr. Benevolent was on the march. Would I yet defeat him? Would I even yet live?
17: Good grief, good Lord, and good string. What did you do?
1: That is for next time.
17: No, come on, give me a hint. Did Harry eat his way free and then go to medical school, train as a doctor over a 5-year period, then return and save you?
1: Nope.
17: Are you sure?
1: I am so sure you could put the words George and Bernard before me. Return next time, and I shall tell you what followed in the pursuit of my beloved wife and unbeloved Mr. Benevolent. How I battled the sea, waged war on loneliness, and punched evil in the stomach. But at a terrible, terrible cost.
9: League Expectations was written by Mark Evans and starred Richard Johnson as Philip Bin, Tom Allen as Young Pip, Anthony Head as Mrs. Gently Benevolent, James Barkman as Harry Biscuit, Jeffrey Whitehead as Randolph Grimpunch, Sarah Haddon as Ripley and Lily, Susie Kane as Pippa, and Mark Evans as Professor Mnemonic Recollection. The producer was Gareth Edwards.
20: You know, some marmalades get some of their tang from added flavouring. While Robertson's Golden Shred gets all of its tang from Seville oranges. What would you rather have for breakfast?
21: Another collar with city dirt?
22: 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Right on the dirt.
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29: 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Making final attack run on the Death Star. 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
0: It's the 99p challenge! Hello, I'm literally Sue Perkins, and welcome to the 99p Challenge, a wireless quiz descended directly from dinosaurs. In fact, archaeologists digging in Tony Robinson recently found the fossilized remains of an ancestor of the 99p Challenge and were surprised to see it was a biped with a rudimentary beak. Clutched in its tiny claws were the half-eaten bits of tonight's guests, who are Armando Iannucci, Simon Pegg, Peter Serafinowicz, and John Holmes. Lovely, and now, by the pricking of my thumbs, a panel game this way comes. We've all seen films. I've seen two, but as one of them had Adam Sandler in it, it doesn't really count, does it? What are the film's prequels? Who can forget the classic Disney prequel, One of Our Dinosaurs is Over There? Martin Scorsese's prequel to Taxi Driver, Bloke Doing the Knowledge on a Moped. So I'd be very grateful if the panellists could bless us with the gift of film prequels. John, you're a newcomer to 99p Challenge, so I'm going to treat you real bad. There you go, rules is rules, and you go first.
2: Okay, well, I was in Blockbuster last night, and you know that section of Blockbuster that no one really goes in where all of the sleeves are sort of faded and yellowed? I managed to pick up a copy of Capricorn Nil. And conceived on the 4th of October.
0: That one certainly sounds like multiplex heaven. Peter, what prequel news do you bring?
3: Gums. Gums. Gums.
5: You had to say that twice.
3: Gums. Malcolm W. was good. Really works. Apocalypse Soon. Schindler's to-do list. Number one, make list.
0: Yeah, you can put me in for that one, certainly. Simon, how about you?
7: Herbie discovers his wife is pregnant by another car, which is the prequel to Herbie Goes Bananas.
12: Beauty and the Bee.
7: That just made me laugh. That one. How the hell are we going to get across the River Kwai?
0: I'm still dealing with Beauty and the Bee. I don't know.
7: Lawrence of Heathrow.
0: Armando, give us some prequels.
13: Pubic Cassidy and the Sundance Boy. And I just watched 3.13, which is the very dull prequel to Pi. Danny, the semi-finalist of the world.
0: Any more for any more?
3: Yeah, I've got loads. I've got about 100.
2: Oh, go on.
3: Yeah.
0: All right, point your pun gun and let it fly.
3: Okay. Honey, the kids are their normal sizes.
2: You sure you've still got hundreds there?
3: The second in line to the throne and I.
2: I went to get a musical. I got Fiddler in the Lift.
3: What about four engagements and a christening? I
13: mean, all right, because I've got four engagement parties and a doctor's appointment.
2: The Italian application form.
7: The Fifth Sense. This is a film about a boy that can see.
0: All the time.
2: Oh, and of course, Premenstrual, which is the prequel to The Blob.
0: I love it when people go, and clap at the same time.
13: Still here with the wind.
7: Attracting Private Ryan with a range of over 50 army careers.
0: That was alarming, outrageous, courageous and charming in almost equal measure, although you did miss out When Will Those Lambs Quieten Down a Bit. They do say money corrupts, so let's turn them to darkness with this shower of pence. I shall award Peter 7 pence, Simon 6 pence, Armando 11 pence, and John, I thought, had a stormer of that round, but he's new, 1 pence. Ground floor perfumery, stationery and leather goods, wigs and haberdashery, kitchenware and food going up, dum, dum, da, dum, dum. But of course is the theme tune to popular olden days department store hilarity, Dad's Army. But imagine I were in a department store right now, stuffing my coat with lingerie and delicatessen offcuts. I tell you, if that were true, I'd be keeping a sharp ear out for those department store announcements that you get. So speak them to me, starting with you, Captain Petercock.
5: Customers are reminded that Mr. Decker of Black & Decker is signing drills and workmates.
0: And now you, young Mr. Pegg.
5: Will Mr. Bomb please report to the control room? That's Mr. Bomb. It's a code.
0: And are you free, Mr. Iannucci?
6: Could Miss Anthrax report?
0: And now you, Mr. Holmes, otherwise known as the supposedly young cheeky feral one.
6: Due to strict Sunday trading laws, the store will be closing in 10 minutes when Deputy Manager Mr. Christ will be turning all the tables over.
5: Be sure to visit the food hall for our dazzling new range of racist cakes.
6: If I could have your attention, there's a little Jamie Wildermere who's lost his mum. Tragically, it was 4 years ago when she was hit by a van.
5: The store will be closing in 5 hours. Could any snails that are shopping and make their way to the doors? Thank you. Customers are reminded that the seatbelt sign has now been turned on.
6: Well, if we're going to go down that route, you know the HSSB building in Cromer? Well, I do the voice for the lifts in that one.
5: Cashier number 4, please.
6: It really is that
0: you
6: easy.
0: Beautiful little horse.
6: That's it. Thing actually does that.
0: You know, there's that laurel over there. Just sit on that. Sit on it. That was good. And with that, let the shop stop. Okay, Peter, I'm afraid I'm going to need you to go on the tills. John, can you go to haberdashery? Amanda, I'm afraid, can you clean up some sick that a child has done? And I'm afraid to say that, Simon, you're fired. Let me all give you your change. Take that and party. Okay, this is the song lyric round. If music is the food of love, then the melody must be the potatoes of love, and the lyrics must be the minimum 15% kidney parts of love. So I'm going to play you some song lyrics, and you have to help me work out what in the name of heck they're going on about. So, panel, here's your first snatch of song.

0: 7 days, of course, by Craig David there. What a week he had. Incidentally, I bought that record on a Monday, and by Tuesday I want to commit harakiri. My question is, of course, what might Craig have done in week two, John?
1: I think in week two he decided he didn't really like her very much on the Monday, and then thought about calling it a chucker on Tuesday. Wednesday thought, well, I might text her. And then he couldn't really think of how to let her down gently on Thursday, Friday and Saturday, so he moved house on Sunday.
0: Okay, any more answers on that one?
2: I think week two he probably would have just lied on his bed with his trousers off thinking about week one.
3: I know I would.
4: Or doing his receipts.
0: It is taxation time again, and even little solster Craig David must pay tax. Okay, let's play the second tune now.
5: Tell her about it, tell her all your crazy dreams. Let her know you need her, let her know how much you mean.
0: What a feel-good tune that isn't. Wise words of advice from the marvellous pint-sized keyboard wizard, Mr. Joel there. Tell her about it, comma, tell her all your crazy dreams. So what dreams would you tell her, Armando?
4: It's a crazy dream of mine, that a dream that one day, just one day, all of God's children, black men and white men, Protestants and Catholics, Jews and Gentiles, are in a vest talking to my uncle.
0: John, do you have a crazy dream?
1: I do have a crazy dream, Sue. I actually had a dream that Billy Joel himself became piano man when he was bitten by a radioactive piano. And he inherited all the abilities and characteristics of a piano, so he was able to fight crime with bar jazz. But the main drawback was when he couldn't get downstairs without the help of Laurel and Hardy.
0: Peter, do you have a crazy dream that you tell her?
6: I've never had a dream because I've never been to sleep.
2: Could you sound a bit more like Neil Morrissey when you speak?
6: I've never had a dream because I've never been to sleep.
0: Okay, hey, Mr. DJ, put another record on. Let's see what this is.

0: Oh, Do You Do What You Do to Me by Jerry and His Pacemakers. So what exactly do you think she is doing to Mr. Jerry? Which I knew. Do you, Peter?
1: Is it something to do with Jerry's 7 faulty hearts? Well, I can't elaborate any further.
0: You don't need to. We're still dining out over cashier number 4, please. You're safe. No one can take that away from you. What do you think, Armando? What's she doing?
2: She managed to take him up the Mersey. She also got him to order one of the pacemakers to walk alone. Something he once swore he'd never do.
0: Okay, moving on, let's play the last track, which is this.

0: Why Can't We Live Together by Timmy Thomas, and a man who obviously is very new to percussion playing. Now, if everybody does want to live together, we ask, what if they did? Would there be practical problems caused by everyone? That really is everyone, the entire population of the known world living in the same house. Simon, what could be the problems?
1: How many bathrooms?
0: I'm afraid there's only one.
1: That's going to be a problem.
0: Okay.
1: There'll be queues in the morning.
0: Would two do you?
2: Two would be great, yeah.
3: Would they all be on different time zones, everyone? Has this been thought through?
1: That's true. There'll be an alarm clock going constantly the whole day.
0: And everybody saying good morning all through the day and night.
3: But no one would be able to get to sleep anyway, knowing there's at least 100,000 psychopathic doctors in the home.
4: You'd definitely have to write your name on your milk in the fridge.
1: But you'd have to write your name and some other thing that distinguished you from the million other Peter Serafinowicz. Yeah. What about TV? What about watching, you know, oh, I want to watch Buffy.
3: Yeah, but all the cast of Buffy would be there anyway.
4: So they could act it. Yeah. Just live Buffy.
3: Once you get past the 10,000 corpses a second.
5: Although, even if everybody in the world lived in the house, when something was going to be delivered, no one would be in.
4: I don't know, it'd be weird not having any neighbours, though, wouldn't it?
1: You'd be lonely, wouldn't you?
5: What would the itemised phone bill be like?
1: Difficult.
3: Yeah, but who would you be phoning?
5: If the So Solid crew had moved into the house first, the rest of us would all be in the garden.
4: You know, the So Solid crew. Who is the cox of the So Solid crew?
5: Romeo, yeah, and the Romeo. One who got shot.
4: Oh, right.
5: They're the cox, anyway.
3: I was going to say, the one that's got shot is not so solid now.
0: So fragmented crew. Yeah. Okay, for you, this round is over. Let me add up the musical pennies. And at the end of that round, I'm delighted to say that Peter has 7 pence, Simon has 5 pence, Amanda has 11 pence, and John has 8 pence. Jennifer Lopez's bum is hollow. Like the hump of a camel. Instead of filling it with water, she uses it to store toilet duck. That's a fact. An all-true 99p challenge fact. And so I beg the panel to astound me with equally amazing truths, feats, or even world records. Armando, you're first.
3: Evel Knievel has at some point broken every bone in his brother's body.
0: Is that his brother Pleasant Knievel?
3: Dead Knievel.
0: John, tell me your feat or your fact.
5: Fact. Tom Jones sweats gravy.
0: You learn something new, don't you? Simon, amaze me with your fact.
1: Some cats can type.
0: Okay, Peter, have a go at a fact.
4: Fact. Originally, Watership Down was all about robots.
0: But no one felt sorry for Pfeiffer the mechanised rabbit when it got chewed up by a combine harvester.
4: It's on red eyes.
5: I'd forgotten this one. Eskimos have loads of words for cliché.
3: Evel Knievel once managed to ride a bike over all of his brother's bones laid out there.
0: Peter, do you have one?
4: Yeah. Dreadlocks are so called because they're frightened of keys.
1: If all of So Solid crew jumped into the air at once, the moon would collide with the earth.
3: It is impossible to spell the word arm with the bones in your leg. Though it is possible to spell the word leg with the bones in your arm. The world's oldest maths prodigy is 39.
5: You've Been Framed is only enjoyed by the mentally ill.
0: And Lisa Riley. And that's enough of that. Let's give John 3 pence. I'm going to give Armando 4 pence. I'm giving Peter 5 pence. But the winner of that round is Simon Pegg with 14 pence. Thank you. And that noise tells me that it's time to turn the contestants on each other. You all have one vote each. You must vote for who you think should lose 10 pence. Simon, who do you think should lose 10 pence?
2: Sue, I'd like to nominate Pete.
0: Are you sure about that?
2: Yeah.
0: Okay. John, who would you like to see lose 10 pence?
5: Peter.
0: Armando, it's getting very difficult now.
3: So difficult.
0: I know. It's not that difficult, I've been there.
3: Did you find you were less famous when you came out than when you went in? It's got to be Pete. It's got to be Pete.
0: Okay. Peter, who would you like to see lose 10 pence?
4: Well, I think I'm going to have to say me. That's really difficult because... I really like me.
0: Well, Peter, you know that this is a democracy. You're aware of that. Mm-hmm. John, you've lost 10 pence. Mm-hmm. Okay, the next round's about zoos. We've all been to them. Some, like Peter, have escaped from them only recently. Luckily, I've tracked him down and later we'll be stunning him in the buttocks with a tranquilizer. I went to one once and the creatures on show were treated no better than animals. So my question to each of you is this. How would you make zoos more humane? John.
5: Access to a heavy petting zoo.
0: Now that I am a fan of, yeah. Armando?
3: Two things. Never put elephants in with puffins. And cheer all the animals up by broadcasting into each cage a speeded up film of Peter Greenaway rotting.
1: Selective.
3: One for the art house, listeners.
0: Yep. Okay, Simon, how would you make animals' lives better?
1: If they bring 50p and they can wear their own clothes.
0: So they get to play hangman on a Friday.
1: Yeah. Okay, yeah, sure.
0: Peter, it's your go. What would you do?
4: I think the rhinos should be fed their own ground horns so they can enjoy the aphrodisiac properties.
1: I think all the animals should have days out. You know, and they all go out as a group to Alton Towers, perhaps the V&A, but yeah. Not a zoo. No. Not a zoo, which is also having a day out.
5: I think in zoos, animals should be given internet access, particularly locusts, because then they could log on to Locusts Reunited, which has the most members of anything ever. And it's like locusts going, were you involved in the plague of biblical times?
0: The swarm of 96, that was a cracker.
5: All that.
3: I've read the internet, it's rubbish.
1: They should let the lions sit on big giant eggs.
0: For why?
1: For fun.
0: Yeah.
5: Camels should be allowed to store Tia Maria in their humps.
1: I think they should finally feed the tigers Frosties because they obviously...
4: Hey, nice.
1: We've all seen it, do you know what I mean? You chuck a bit of raw meat in.
5: And they are great.
1: Yeah. No, grrr.
0: Okay, the ark is full. Now, I've got some money to give out, but you have to beg for it. And literally beg for it. Beg for your pence. Come on, beg.
1: Oh, come on, you.
0: No, that was poor. That was poor. No pence for that round. Some applause, please. Now, hypnotism puts people in a highly suggestible state with potentially far-reaching consequences. For example, Mick Jagger is not actually Mick Jagger.

0: Now, hypnotism puts people in a highly suggestible state with potentially far-reaching consequences. For example, Mick Jagger is not actually Mick Jagger. He's a man who went to a hypnotist show in 1961 and was just told to act like Mick Jagger. Tragically, the hypnotist died of a heart attack before he could clap his hands. In this round, I want the panellists to be the calm, authoritative voice of a self-hypnotist tape. Simon, make us do your bidding.
1: When this tape ends, you will no longer want to smoke alcohol. In just a few minutes, your fear of touching electronic recording devices will be gone forever. Please turn over the tape now.
2: You are slowly falling backwards into a big tramp. When I bark once, you will wake up and confuse being groovy with being gravy. And go to a party where there is dancing with hilarious consequences.
1: Okay, Snow White, just relax. And in a moment, you'll be completely free of your fear of touching dwarves. You are feeling sleepy.
3: Oh. You are confident, secure in yourself. You're going to stand as leader of the Conservative Party.
2: When I clap my legs, you will think I've hypnotized you into thinking you've hypnotized me into thinking I can clap my legs. But unbeknownst to you, you will be right. When you wake up, you will no longer be impressed by Will's self.
0: Well, what do you know? I'm cured. You'll all get 7 pence. So when the audience clap their hands, this round is over. Nostalgia takes you back, doesn't it? What do we remember, though? The 5th of November? The Alamo? That you're a womble? Whatever. This round is about the olden, golden days when spangles were called marathons and we rode around on Rubik's Cubes. Simon, what do you remember?
4: Do you remember when video cassettes were the size of mattresses?
0: Yeah. That was the era.
4: Oh, crazy times.
5: But your video recorder had to be the size of a bed to fit. Yeah.
6: Did you ever have one of those Beta mattresses?
4: Oh. Yeah. You win. Do you remember every Sunday we had to stay in and sleep, and apart from vicars who patrolled the streets on giant spiders?
0: John, any memories flooding back?
5: Well, you know, kids' games. You know that one where you had a donkey and you had to pile sort of mining equipment on it till it collapsed? We played that as a kid. It was called Animal Cruelty.
6: Remember those priests used to come around and write the Ten Commandments on your bottom?
5: That programme on Sunday mornings, Les Dawson's Creek.
4: Oh, fantastic. Do you remember when they took Ready Breck off the market because it contained dangerous levels of uranium?
6: Remember those days you could buy 2 Gobstoppers, 3 packets of crisps and a Bentley and still have change from £100,000?
5: Do you remember wisps? They were like sharper wasps. There was a summer when there was sort of an infestation of them, but it was doubly bad because it was the same summer as the vicar's strike, and they refused to believe in Jesus until their demands were met.
4: Do you remember when only some people had been on TV?
6: Oh, yeah. Yeah.
0: Was there a time when it was selective?
4: Yeah.
7: Can you remember when Dracula had that airline?
0: Stop now. Stop now. And, of course, you missed, obviously, bell-bottom hovercraft. Who can forget those? It's money time. At the end of that, I'm going to award Armando 11 pence, John 12 pence. I'm giving Peter 13 pence, and Simon gets 20 pence.
4: Thank you very much.
0: Keep me, that means that was the last round. So let's total up the pennies and see who won. In 4th place, with a very minimal 15 pence, it's Peter Serafinovich. 3rd place with 31 pence is Armando Iannucci. In also close 2nd place with 44 pence, it's John Holmes. But this week's winner with a magnificent 52 pence, it's Simon Pegg! Simon and Peter exchanging shirts and a more than loving embrace. Which, if you're lucky enough to possess a webcam, then you can see later. You are the champion, Simon, my friend. Now you may retire quietly to run an

0: antique shop in Oxfordshire, a bit like Ronnie Barker. Or you can gamble what you've won for a top prize of 99 pence. What will it be, Simon?
1: Still going to gamble.
0: No antiques for you. It's hard and fast as we play Name as Many British Motorways as You Can.
2: Name as many British motorways as you can. Can you do it? Can you don't?
0: This game is called Name as Many British Motorways as You Can. In some seconds, I want you to name as many British motorways as you can. I'll need at least five or you go home with nothing. Starting now.
1: OK, M1.
0: Think, Simon. It follows logically. Think.
1: M4. M4. M1.
3: Simon, there's one in Scotland.
1: M90.
4: Listen, one that rhymes with N25.
1: Ben 25?
4: No!
1: M5! What's the one that...
5: One round Birmingham.
3: 80 meet
0: Manchester
3: in Birmingham.
0: Manchester.
1: M56! M56! That's fine. Well, it was rough, but I got there.
0: Yeah. On a technicality, there isn't the Ben 25, but the seconds are up. I'll give it you. Congratulations, you did get five motorways. Simon, you're going to go home to your bedsit tonight and kick yourself because you forgot the M42 and the A1 open bracket, M close bracket. And as far as up to Peterborough, because sections of it are motorway classified. So no matter though, you've won 99 pence. And as the pee showers down from the roof.
1: Ow!
0: It's time to say goodnight now!
6: That was the 99p Challenge, presented by Sue Perkins, with Armando Iannucci, Peter Serafinowicz, John Holmes and Simon Peck. It was written by Andy Riley, Kevin Cecil and John Holmes, and produced by David Tyler. This was a positive production for the BBC.
7: Tudor Queen, the queen of canned meats. 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
8: Well, come in, Smithers. 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
8: 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Thank you.
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14: Hello.
15: Soxgate, the Queen storming out, or was it in, of a photo shoot. Anton Deck, fake phone-ins, fake documentaries, rigged quizzes. It seems like you just can't trust the television anymore. Where would it all end? I mean, will you stop watching the television? Ring in and let me know. I mean, we're not like that here on Radio 4. Radio is different. We have very loyal listeners and we respect you and we would never try to mislead you in any way. So call in now, absolutely live, to me, Gary Bellamy, on Down the Line, and join all the other members of the great British public who phone in absolutely absolutely live to this show. 0800 068 7060 or email us at downtheline@bbc.co.uk. Now, this is not talk sport, and frankly, I don't know a lot about it, but even I can see that as a nation, we're a little bit rubbish at sport. Let's face it, we haven't done well in any major sporting event since 1966. Now, we're brilliant at inventing sports like football, rugby, cricket, I don't know, darts, swimming. Did we invent swimming? We probably did. 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It's just not fair. We're hosting the Olympics in 2012, but we won't be winning anything. So what do you think about sport? Ring in and let us know. 0800 068 7060 or email downtheline@bbc.co.uk. Okay, hello, you're down the line. Who's there? Hello?
5: Hello, this is Abdul.
15: Hello, Abdul.
5: How are you?
15: I'm really good. You got a call about the media, yeah?
5: Yeah, I don't like the media in this country. Everything that they do is to create a bad impression of the Middle East.
15: Right. Why do you think that?
5: Because I think there's some kind of conspiracy going on where there are so many Muslims in this country and so many people from the Middle East who are we are very liberal-minded, we are very reasonable people.
15: Well, actually, funny enough, I see, for example, when I watch the BBC News, I see what good things are happening in Iraq and how there are improvements being made all the time. So actually, we are getting some good feedback from the Middle East as well.
5: Yes, but yeah, but because that's only because that you go into Iraq and you do $800 million worth of damage, but then you get $1 billion worth of contracts. This is all big business. And frankly, that's not a very valid argument at all.
15: I think I see a lot of these Middle Eastern people enjoying war. They wave their guns in the air, to be frank, what I see in the news, in the images of news.
5: Are you serious? These views are highly offensive views.
15: Offensive. I'm just reacting to what I've seen on news reports.
5: Exactly. This is what all they show on news reports. That's all they show. They're taking it completely out of context. This is maybe somebody's party in a back garden with a barbecue, and somehow it's all over the news as if this is everybody in Iraq. This is completely wrong.
15: Well, that is a fair point. I agree with you there. We never see any images of Middle East people going ten-pin bowling or playing golf.
5: Exactly. We play golf all the time.
15: Do you?
5: We play golf. We play, I would love you to come around my house. We're playing Monopoly tonight.
15: I would like
5: to see a few TV cameras around there just to capture that we are normal people doing normal things, and being demonized all the time, I think, is an absolute disgrace.
15: So when you're playing Monopoly, if it's going badly for you, you might drive the car into a hotel on Park Lane and then blow it up.
5: Well, you see, look, this is my friend, very funny, but this is precisely the kind of humor that we find offensive, and it's fueled exactly by the media that we are...
15: It's fueled by the people, hang on, it's fueled by the people doing it in the first place. If people weren't driving their cars into checkpoints and blowing them up, right, we wouldn't be able to film it or have this spin, because it wouldn't be happening. Do you see what I mean?
5: Okay, my friend, let me tell you this, okay?
15: We have
5: a news bulletin in the Middle East, okay? Fred West every single day. Fred West, Rose West. That's all we see about the Great Britain. Would you be happy about that?
15: No, actually, no. To be honest with you, I always found Fred West a very frightening little man.
5: Exactly.
15: Well, I know. Thanks very much for your call. I agree with what you're saying. I understand that we do have a very distorted view, and not all Muslims are terrorists, like not all English people are child murderers.
5: Thank you so much. That was my point exactly.
15: Thank you very much for your call. Okay, I've got Sandy down the line. Hello, Sandy.
14: Hello.
15: I'm
14: very excited. I'm just ringing in. I'm going to be competing for the 2012 Olympics. Yeah, Great Britain, GB, the best.
15: What are you going to be doing? What's your event?
14: I don't know yet. I was just ringing in to see if you had any ideas.
15: Okay. What? How old are you?
14: I'm 26. I'm an admin assistant at a printer's.
15: You're 26.
14: And, that's right.
15: So
14: I like to set myself challenges, you see. I did a fun run for a children's hospice,
15: yeah.
14: And I ran 4 miles,
15: right.
14: And I raised £250. I was sponsored.
15: You know, you're 26, so you'll be about, 31? How old in 2012? I mean, you need to find a sort of a sport that's, for older people, maybe. I mean, you're getting on a bit. Air rifle, rifling.
14: Is that an Olympic sport?
15: It is. And actually, the British are quite good at it. They win quite often.
14: Then.
15: How's your eyesight?
14: Poor.
15: What else? What other things? Can you ice skate?
14: No.
15: Can you...
14: I can try.
15: Can you jump?
14: No.
15: Can you swim?
14: Yes!
15: Right.
14: I can swim.
15: What about synchronized swimming? Have you got any friends?
14: Synchronized swimming? No.
15: Can you throw?
14: Yes!
15: Can you throw the hammer, maybe?
14: Screwdriver at someone the other day.
15: Well, let's just hope they introduced the throwing the screwdriver event, and you might just win the gold.
14: Thank you, Gary, for your support.
15: Or probably bronze.
16: There's bound to be someone who throws a screwdriver better than you. Some of these Eastern Europeans are brilliant at it, you know?
14: Oh, yes. Good point.
16: Well, maybe that should be our official slogan for the 2012 Olympics. Britain, going for bronze.
14: Oh!
16: What do you think about that? Because, you know what, we won't be disappointed, will we?
14: No!
16: Thanks very much.
14: Bye, Gary!
16: Bye. Okay, I've got, Jeff Leopard on the phone. Hello, Jeff.
17: Hello, Gary. How are you?
16: I'm fine, thanks. You're down the line. What's your point today?
17: I'm thinking about sport, Gary. You know, we've invented most of the modern sports, and yet we find ourselves lagging behind everyone else, like...
16: Yeah.
17: Funny idea if I've got, Gary. Wouldn't it have been better if we'd only told them some of the rules?
16: That's a good point.
17: So that when we played them, we could say, "Hang up, wait a minute, red card, you've got that wrong, that's not fair, you can't do that," and then we might be able to compete, Gary.
16: Yeah, it's a good point.
17: I'm rubbish at sport myself.
16: Really? Why are you so bad? Are you fit?
17: I'm not bad at boggle.
16: Thank you very much for your call.
17: Thank you very much.
16: Okay, we're talking about distrust in the media. Are we all being taken for a ride? And we've got someone down the line. Hello.
18: Hello there, yes.
16: Yes?
18: Stephen.
16: Hello, Stephen.
18: Yes, I mean, I don't know what we're going to do about regaining our trust in the media. And no. I just wonder what your thoughts were on that.
16: I don't know what we're going to do about it. What do you think?
18: Well, I don't know. This is the question.
16: No, I don't know.
18: I don't know. I mean, I'm actually curious to know what you think. I don't know.
16: What would I think? I don't know. What do you think?
18: Well, you say ring up and ask if you have a question or something, so that's what I'm doing.
16: Well, the whole point of this programme is that people ring in with their opinions. You know, it's not about my opinion, it's about yours, so...
18: What, you don't have an opinion?
16: No, I have an opinion, but, you know...
18: Well, then express your opinion.
16: But this is not about me especially, this is about you. I want to know what your opinions are.
18: Oh, I don't know, but I'm ringing up to find out your opinion.
16: Okay, my opinion is... What would you do?
18: Well, now you're prying.
16: Then, well, hang on.
18: Excuse me.
16: No, I'm only asking what you
18: think.
16: Where
18: do you get off asking me questions like that?
16: But this is a discussion.
18: This is what the BBC does now. Prying into personal questions. Another scandal for the BBC.
16: No, I'm only asking...
18: More heads to roll.
16: Look, I'm not asking you the size of your...
18: I'm sorry, you're asking me the size of... Well,
16: I'm... No, I'm not asking you that. I'm not asking you a personal...
18: This show, talk about dumbing down at the BBC. You don't get this from Sarah Kennedy.
16: Oh... Okay, I've got Christopher Nibbs on the phone from Pevensey Bay to talk about the Olympics. Hello, Christopher.
19: Yeah, Chris Nibbs.
16: Hello.
19: You know, the Olympics, Gary. What's going on there? There's so much drug-taking going on. It seems to become just all about drugs. Nibbsy here doesn't know why they don't just throw their hat in and make drug-taking an Olympic event. I think Britain would probably do pretty well in there. We'd probably get quite a few gold medals. Nibs here can picture Pete Doherty there getting the gold.
16: Oh,
19: I'm sure he could get some able support. Maybe Keith Richards could get a silver. George Michael, he likes Jazz Woodbine, doesn't he? Yeah, you know, thoughts just come to Nibs. Of course, they'd have to do drug testing, and I'm sure some people might be disqualified for not taking drugs, for faking it. I don't think we'll seriously ever see that happen. I was just making a satirical point.
16: Right.
19: Nibs here wasn't seriously saying we'll never have drug-taking at an Olympic event. But, you know, why not? As I say, it's something that we British are pretty good at. And I think Doherty there, he'd definitely be up for a gold, wouldn't he?
16: Yeah. Oh, geez.
19: Maybe he could even go in for the mixed doubles with Amy Winehouse.
16: Well, Nibsy, I don't know where we'd be without you. Thanks very much for your call.
19: Always a pleasure, GB. Never at your.
16: Thank you, Chris.
19: Chris Nibs.
16: Okay, I've got Morris. Hello, Morris.
20: How you doing, Gary?
16: I'm okay.
20: Listen, right, I've talked to you about all in phone lines on the TV.
16: Yeah.
20: What people don't realise, right, the TV is not real. The television is like a box with lights in it, you know what I'm saying? See if Richard and Judy, right, if they stepped to me on the street and they said, "Hey, read this book," I'd probably just dash them in the head. But my friend buys the books because they say so.
16: Well, they're only recommending them.
20: Listen, right, all them phone lines, people deserve what they get. My friend Kemlo, right, he called Babe Station. You see that Babe Station? They have girls in underwear, right?
16: That's the one where they tease you and you ring up the number and they talk to you.
20: You got it, man. You've watched it, innit?
16: No, I haven't watched it. I've heard of it.
20: Yeah, okay.
16: I don't watch.
20: Listen to me. The geezer's rung up one of them girls, right, all night. He was on the phone for 9 hours, and he's calling me the next day. He's going, Morris, man, she loved me, man. She's going to text me a photo of her downstairs parts, right? He got a phone bill, right, for £764, Rasta. For that much money, right, he could have taken some young beans to Paris, right, stayed in a mid-price hotel, and laid with her skin on skin, for real. You know what I'm saying?
16: Yeah, he could have done. Thanks very much for your call. Okay, now on the line I've got Graham Downs. Hello, Graham.
2: Hello, Gary.
16: All right.
2: Not really, no.
16: Oh.
2: Oh, I'm a bit upset, actually, isn't it?
16: Why is that?
2: Well, because this topic is coming up about whether things are real or not in the media.
16: Mm-hmm.
2: My roommate's mate is upsetting to me because people are questioning you, aren't they, indirectly? Well, you know, to me how important your program is and the radio has been my constant companion for many years.
16: You don't have to worry about us, you know, this is, we're honest, you don't have to worry, you can sleep well at night.
2: No, I love the BBC, I'm a premier licensee, I think it's a wonderful value for money, Gary.
16: I agree. But,
2: you know, just a Radio 4 alone, Gary. But the other thing, oh look, they're too timid. When these newspapers criticise them, my BBC just roll over, don't they? I'm saying to them, no. Don't just stand up against them, because the newspapers are most deceitful of all, aren't
16: they? That's true, it's a good
2: point.
16: They
2: print lies and distortions every day, and malicious rumours about people, and a lot of the time they're not substantiated. I don't see them apologising the next
16: time.
2: No, they're not answerable to no one.
16: No, when they do apologise, they do it in tiny little letters, don't they?
2: I do something wrong, Gary. It might take me some time to come round to realise I've done it. Well, I will say, look, I'm very sorry, Mum. I didn't mean to do that. I didn't realise it was the last box of sugar puffs or something like that, you know. Well, they won't apologise. I think that they're cowards, Gary. Sorry, it's not the hardest word to say, Gary. It's not the hardest word. I've had to say sorry many times.
16: So, Graham, what do you think is the hardest word to say?
2: Oh, stop it, Gary. I was upset. And that's the second thing you've cheered me up.
16: It's that place in Wales, isn't it, Graham?
2: Well, what is that? Well,
16: can you say it?
2: Anti-disestablishmentarianism.
16: I can say that.
2: I can't say that Welsh place, land very well. But I can say supercalifragilisticexpialidocious.
16: Oh, Graham, thank you so much for your call.
2: Thanks, Gary. Don't worry, because you've got unwavering support, I'll tell you, mate, from me.
16: Okay.
2: All right, mate.
16: See you later. Thanks for your call.
2: Hello.
16: Bye. We're talking about, do we trust anything we see on TV anymore? And down the line, we have the Pearly King.
21: Hey! Hello there.
16: Hello.
21: Oh, lovely.
16: All right, so, do you trust the TV anymore?
21: Would you have an open sewer running through your front room?
16: No.
21: We don't have it on no more.
16: Right.
21: We're the Joanna.
16: It's that bad, is it, the telly?
21: The TV was brought in to replace the wireless. The wireless was brought in to replace the Joanna.
16: Hmm.
21: Simple as that. A piano can't lie.
16: You can't just say that just because you play a piano and you're singing around it and
21: my
16: you're singing
21: friend,
16: sing-song.
21: My friend, music never lies. It comes from the soul. If a man is playing the piano, that's all you're going to get, honestly. The little black and white keys. Ebony and ivory. By the side of my keyboard. No, Gary, let me be serious with you. Let's try and be serious.
16: That was a serious point, I thought.
21: Of course we don't trust people on the TV. I wouldn't trust Ant the Deck to wash my windows.
16: Well, they'd be too short, wouldn't they?
21: Oh, that's a good one, that. Gary, can I ask you something, my old mucker?
16: Go on, then.
21: Why don't you come down my way? We'll have a sing-song.
16: No. Thanks very much for your call. Okay, let's go down the line. We've got Felicity Wicks on the phone. Hello, Felicity.
22: Hello. I'm ringing up about drug testing. I've been listening to your callers calling in about athletes. And it's my child's sports day next week, and he always comes last. It really does upset him terribly. He hates to lose.
16: Yeah.
22: What I wanted to know is, where can one get hold of these performance-enhancing drugs? Well, are they available over the counter?
16: I don't think you should give them to children. Also, surely winning and losing is a part of life. And so what if your child loses?
22: It's just it makes him so terribly upset. I think
16: these drugs do have very harmful side effects.
22: Such as?
16: You can become very aggressive, your testicles shrink, your head gets smaller.
22: My son is a very gentle child, and sometimes I think he needs a bit of roughing up. Children should be running around causing havoc, getting dirty and muddy and violent.
16: He's not going to be a sportsman. Maybe he's going to be a scientist or an artist.
22: I doubt he'll amount to much. I really do doubt
16: that.
22: Well,
16: if you've got that attitude towards him, he's not going to amount to anything, is he? He'll end up
22: like his father, working in middle management. I doubt he'll amount to much. Come to think of it, I'd like my husband to try them too. He's very lethargic. And my mother-in-law, also, she lives with us, she has trouble getting up and down the stairs. If I could just give her something. They should be whizzing up and down in no time, and she wouldn't be sitting there moaning on the sofa. The dog as well. I've got such a lazy dog. You know, most dogs are excited. They want to go for walks. This dog just lies there in front of the radiator.
16: Look, they just need some motivation rather than performance-enhancing
22: drugs.
16: They're
22: so lazy, collectively, so lethargic.
16: Thanks very much for your call. Hello, I've got Richard Teal on the phone. Hello, Richard.
1: I'd like to talk about the media.
16: Yeah?
1: It's all lies.
16: Is it?
1: I think that we have our minds twisted by the media from a very young age.
16: Yeah.
1: As a young boy, my head was turned when I was witness to people like the Jolly Green Giant, Ronald McDonald, the Honey Monster, and I believed in these things. And
16: what, Father Christmas, Jesus, the Tooth Fairy?
1: You very rarely saw the Jesus. Not a lion to food products.
16: They should use Jesus more often in advertising. I suppose it would cause a lot of complaints. But if you saw Jesus drinking a nice wine or eating some corn, you'd probably eat it yourself. Carry on.
1: I saw the Honey Monster.
16: Yeah.
1: He was laughing. His body shook and he looked at me through the screen. And I wanted to be his friend. I saw Ronald McDonald laughing. And I wanted to have hamburgers with him. A happy meal. A happy meal. Not a sad meal.
16: I always think the Home Pride Man looks quite friendly.
1: Poke him in the stomach. Does he not bleed? No, he laughs.
16: Right, well, what's your point?
1: My point is that how are we to distinguish from what is real and what is fake? Do I trust Anton Deck? No. Do I trust David Frost? No. Do I trust Steve Ryder? No. Do I trust Tony the Tiger? Great! No. Who do I trust?
16: No, hang on a minute. But the difference is, you know, you talk about believing in, say, the Jolly Green Giant. That's an advert.
1: As a child, I saw the Jolly Green Giant with his hands on his hips, laughing. And the corn was laid out before him. And I wished he was real. I wished he would carry me away in his green arms to a better place.
16: Well, listen, thanks very much for the call.
1: While I'm on,
16: okay.
1: The
16: I've got Nicholas Pointner on the phone. Hello, Nicholas. You're down the line.
3: Thank you very much. I'm ringing in about, do we believe everything we see on the radio and hear on the television? But the thing is, there's this perceived notion that documentaries are in some way more realistic than drama.
16: Well, they are, aren't they?
3: But are they? We are led to believe they are more real. Are they inherently more real? As soon as you choose what topic you're going to make your documentary about, you are making a choice. As soon as you turn up and decide where to point your camera, you are making a selective, subjective choice. As soon as you are choosing who do we interview, as soon as you hire an editor, you are altering reality. You are altering the natural sequence of events, if there ever was a natural sequence of events. It goes further than that, doesn't it? Well, it comes back to our own perception of reality in our everyday life. How do we know that anything is real? It's the question that has entertained adolescent existentialists for ages, isn't it? You know, I living in your dream? Are you?
16: No, but you're not, though, are you? But you're not.
3: It goes back to Plato. He said, "What is reality? Is this reality, or are we just looking at shadows on a cave wall projected by a flickering firelight?"
16: But people say, like, "Are we living in is our dream the real world, or is what?" This world now, our real world. Well, I'd never dream last night, but I'm around now. So
3: I get your point.
16: You know what I mean?
3: It's not very well put, but I understand what you're grasping.
16: How dare you?
3: How do we know even that you're real?
16: Well, of course I'm real.
3: There's no way that you can prove that to me.
16: Well, yeah, I could show you my Molson Awards.
3: How do we know that your show is in any way real? You're not an actor. The people calling in might be actors. It may all be pre-recorded.
16: Of course
3: you
16: it isn't.
3: You say it's live and happening now. We have no proof of that. There's the same way as I have no proof that the chair I'm looking at across the room actually really exists.
16: I can prove to you this is live.
3: All right, then what time is it?
16: It's just gone 6:50.
3: Well, you see, I'm looking at my clock and it's a couple of minutes difference.
16: Well, that's because...
3: How do we know whose clock is telling the real time? What is the real time? Does time really exist? Do you exist? Do I exist? Is the whole thing...
16: I wish you didn't exist. In fact, I can make you disexist right now. Right.
3: I'm still here.
16: No, you're not.
0: Am I just in your head?
16: You're not a voice in my head, because you're on the phone, you're hearing me through the things, and Matt pressed the wrong button. Matt, can you cut him off, please?
0: I understand you've been in hospital for hearing voices.
16: That's different. Let's go to another call. Hello, you're down the line. Who's there?
4: Hello? I'd like to talk to you about the nature of reality. Are you real? Am I real?
16: You're just putting on a different voice.
0: Yeah, sorry.
16: Look, just go away, right? Thanks very much. No, I'm not even thanking you for the call. I'd just like to reassure our listeners that this is a real show. I am a real person, and this is live, and there is no way that Radio 4 would hoodwink its listeners into putting on a fake radio talk programme. Right, let's take a real call from a real person right now, live. It's 6:52. Hello.
6: Hello.
16: Oh.
6: What's point, Olympics? What's point?
16: Well, the Olympics, you know, it's the pinnacle of human achievement. You know, the Olympic ideal still holds true today, and all these sports are showcased in a big global event.
6: What's point, global event? What's point?
16: Oh, I don't know, I love the Olympics. I mean, I don't normally watch sport on TV, but with the Olympics you get to see all those sporting events that you don't normally get to see. Like, I don't know, the javelin.
6: What's point, javelin? What's point?
16: Well, that was a bit of a bad example, actually. I don't really know. Well, diving?
6: What's point, diving? What's point?
16: Marathon.
6: What's point, marathon?
16: Curling, or is it hurling?
6: What is point curling, or is it hurling?
16: What about, well, the dressage?
6: What is point dressage?
16: You're right. Horse stuff is quite boring. Although, on the weekend, me and Michaela did go to do a bit of point-to-point with some of her friends from West London.
6: What is point-to-point?
16: I think we know where we're going with this, Khalid. Thanks very much for your call.
6: Thank you.
16: Okay, we're talking about why the British are so rubbish at sport, and we got a caller now. Who's there?
23: Tony Green.
16: Ah, you're an Australian.
23: How are you, mate?
16: What's your point?
23: Look, I don't want to upset too many people here, but essentially the reason the British are ogres at sport is because they're British.
16: What's that supposed to mean?
23: Well, what I'm saying is I've got a number of businesses here, and essentially the British mentality is weak. You're weak-minded.
16: Why are we weak-minded?
23: The number of times I have seen employees under my command roll over and die in the boardroom, roll over and die on the shop floor, and you roll over and die on the sports field. You just don't have it. Grit.
16: Are you saying you've got it?
23: Well, I think that's fairly obvious.
16: Yeah, but if you walk into the local walkabout, which is an Antipodean pub, it's full of drunks and idiots from the Southern Hemisphere.
23: I bet you that pub before was an English pub with no customers, making no money, serving terrible food, and now it is a throbbing, thriving Australian business.
16: Because
23: and
16: you
23: people
16: move
23: are over.
16: Hang on,
23: accept
16: but they
23: it.
16: Hang on. But
23: accept it.
16: No, but I'm not
23: say,
16: accepting
23: my name's Gary Bellamy. I am part of a dying race.
16: No, I'm not saying that, because
23: say
16: the reason why do you think all your lot are coming over here in the first place? Because it's so boring where you come
23: say
16: from.
23: My name is Gary Bellamy, and I'm part of a dying race.
16: No. And I'm not saying it. I'm not part of a dying race.
23: Say it.
16: I'm not
23: saying listen. Be quiet. Say it. My name is Gary Bellamy.
16: No.
23: And I am part of
16: no,
23: a dying race.
16: I will not say it.
23: Say it.
16: I'm not saying it.
23: Get on your knees and say it. My name is Gary Bellamy.
16: I'm not.
23: And I am part of a dying race.
16: I'm not saying it. I'm not saying it. I'm not saying it.
23: Say it.
16: I'm not saying it.
23: Say it. Don't cry.
16: I'm not crying.
23: Come on, say it. My name is Gary Bellamy, and I'm part of a dying race. Say it.
16: My name's Gary Bellamy.
23: Go on.
16: I'm part of a dying race.
23: That's beautiful. Now take some deep breaths. Okay, you feeling better? All right, mate. I'll see you later.
16: Okay, let's go to the phones. I've got kidney specialist Gordon Fenwater on the line. Hello.
24: Good day to you, Mr. Bellamy. Now, come along. Mm. Chin up.
16: Yeah.
24: Apropos of Australia's sporting achievements,
16: yeah,
24: I'd just like to point out that despite all their posturing, they've been less than auspicious in recent years,
16: mm,
24: with the possible exception of cricket, at which they do excel. But when we come to rugby union, they came absolutely nowhere in the last two World Cups, whereas England won and reached the final in consecutive competitions.
16: Yeah.
24: In tennis, they are no longer the force of yesteryear, and in soccer, they have always been quite literally dismal.
16: Mm.
24: So much so that they invented Australian rules football, which none of us understands.
16: Yeah.
24: Shocking behaviour. A good day to you, sir.
16: Thanks very much. That's really cheered me up.
24: Pip, pip.
16: Right, I've got Oliver Cadet on the phone, who is a junior minister for sport. Wow. Hello, Oliver. Thanks for ringing.
25: Yes, hello. I wanted to ring in because part of my remit is to look after the Olympics 2012, and it's a very important thing for Britain.
7: Yes.
25: And it's a very important thing for our party to get it right.
7: Of course.
25: And the main reason I'm ringing in is because we do get slightly fed up about the constant focusing on the area of drugs in sport. This is something that we really do feel is being taken hold of and is being weeded out. And certainly we're adamant that by 2012 this will not be an issue. What we want to do is focus on the sport.
7: Yeah.
25: The sport is what's important.
7: Absolutely, but these days, I mean, drug taking in general isn't really a big deal anymore, is it? We all know someone who's done it.
25: Yes, of course we do. We all know people who've taken drugs. Yeah. But obviously the area of drugs in sport, this is different.
7: Yeah, do you know people who've taken drugs yourself, then?
25: Let's face it, we live in the modern world. Let's not all go around pretending, oh, people don't take drugs.
7: No.
25: Let's be serious about this and honest about this. Yes.
7: It is good to be honest.
25: Of course I know people who have taken drugs.
7: You have. And at university or something like that?
25: Certainly at university, there was a lot of that going on, obviously. It's what a lot of young people do.
7: Yeah. Did you ever take drugs yourself, or could you join in?
25: At university.
7: You took drugs at university?
25: I did. Well, I must confess, well, let's face it. I'm human. I was young. At university, I did experiment with marijuana.
7: You took marijuana, you smoked dope at university?
25: Like everybody else, yes.
7: Like everybody else did. So everyone at your university was smoking dope.
25: Well, not everyone, but I was.
7: And did you inhale it?
25: Yes, I did.
7: So
25: I mean, let's not pretend all these people are saying, I smoked it, but I didn't inhale. We all know that they did. There's no point in trying to pull the wool over people's eyes. I'm normal. I inhaled.
7: And obviously, probably like everyone else, you didn't just start at marijuana. You experimented with other drugs after that, too.
25: Yes, of course. Yeah, there was a little bit of that.
7: So you did take harder drugs?
25: On one occasion.
7: You're ordinary. I mean, a lot of ordinary people, to be fair.
25: Yeah, let's face it, politicians are ordinary people.
7: Yeah, what was it, cocaine, heroin, and E?
25: Yeah.
7: Yes to what?
25: All of them.
7: You took all of them?
25: Well, not at the same time.
7: Well, thank God for that. Did you snort the cocaine?
25: Were
7: you injecting?
25: Well, a little.
7: Did you freebase?
25: Perhaps I shouldn't have made this call.
7: No, perhaps you shouldn't. I mean, it's great to have a politician speaking, you know, with such honesty. It's very refreshing. But I'm guessing tomorrow's newspaper headlines are going to be saying Oliver, whatever your name is no longer junior minister for sport. Thanks for your call. Thanks for all of your calls. And that's it from down the line tonight. Good night.
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2: The Battle of Biker was produced by Russell Crewe. It was made in Manchester for Radio 4. There's comedy next when Roger Allam and Stephanie Cole star in a brand new series of Cabin Pressure. Then, in half an hour, it's You and Yours, and Peter White is here.
3: Thanks. Yes, today the National Audit Office has published a scathing report on the high-tech fire control centres, which have so far cost the taxpayer almost £500 million, even though 8 out of 9 of them are still standing empty. We'll be reporting on a Hebridean island, which is 4 miles long by around 1 mile wide, and which will soon have a population of only 14. Well, it's more people leaving than are moving in. And in the great You and Yours cut price wedding debate, the organists strike back to explain they're worth every penny they get. And we think we found the cheapest nuptials of the lot. Don't be late for the ceremony. 4 minutes past 12. Prompt.
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4: Cabin Pressure by John Finnemore, starring Stephanie Cole as Caroline, Roger Allam as Douglas, Benedict Cumberbatch as Martin, and John Finnemore as Arthur. This week, Kikik Tarduak.
5: Good morning, gentlemen. How are we today? Satiated with the delights of New York? All ready to go home?
6: Yes, absolutely.
5: Then home we shall go. Almost straight away, pausing only for an extremely minor detour.
6: Oh, no.
7: Caroline, I can't.
5: To Toronto.
6: Oh, well, that is quite close.
5: And then a quick stop to Kikik Tarduak and straight home.
6: Sorry, where?
5: Kikik Tarduak. Q-I-K.
8: Mum? Sorry, but you forgot the U.
5: No, I did not. There isn't a U. It's Q-I-K-I.
8: No, Mum, there's always a U after a Q. It's the law. Mrs. Divan taught me that, eventually.
5: And you are a credit to her. Nonetheless, the good people of Kikik Tarduak choose to spell it Q-I-K-I-Q-T.
7: Another Q?
5: Yes, Q-T.
8: Q-T? Well, I'm not going to be the one to tell Mrs. Dimond.
6: Leaving the spelling bee aside for a moment, where is this Kikki Tari Jack?
5: Are you referring to Kikik Tarduak?
6: You're really proud of yourself for having learned to say that, aren't you?
5: Yes. Also, it's rather pleasing to say Kikik Tarduak. Anyway, it's in Canada.
7: Near Toronto?
5: Nearish.
7: How nearish?
5: About 1,700 miles.
7: No, Caroline, I'm sorry. I absolutely can't. I've got a job on Thursday.
5: No, you haven't.
7: I do, not with MGN. I mean a delivery job with my van.
5: Oh, well, that doesn't matter.
7: It matters to me, Caroline. Happens to be the only thing I'm actually paid to do.
6: Right. I've looked it up on my phone. It's a tiny, isolated settlement in the Arctic Circle. Why on earth are we going there?
5: Because that is where the polar bears are.
6: And where do the polar bears want to go?
5: The polar bears don't want to go anywhere. The polar bears just want to be left in peace and quiet. But that is where the polar bears find themselves bang out of luck. Because we are picking up a dozen tourists from unbeaten track travel and flying them past every polar bear we can find between Toronto and Kikik Tarduak.
8: What? Are we? Polar bears? We're going to fly over polar bears and see them and look at them and be with the polar bears?
5: Yes.
7: No, we're not.
8: Yes, we are.
7: No, we're not. But for one thing, Gertie's much too fast a plane. You need a prop engine aircraft to watch wildlife, not a jet.
5: Well, why can't you just fly slower?
8: Yeah, we can just fly slower.
7: No, we can't.
6: Of course we can. We can come down to 100, 120 easily as long as we watch the angle of bank.
8: Yeah, Martin. We just need to watch the angle of bank and the polar bears. We need to watch the polar bears.
7: No, we can't. She'd be hard to manoeuvre and likely to stall. It would be incredibly dangerous and unprofessional.
6: Fun, though. When do we leave?
7: No!
6: Good!
7: Brilliant!
5: Oh, if you're online, Douglas, look up polar bears or exploring or something.
6: Why?
5: Because one of you will have to give a lecture on it. Unbeaten Tracks thing is that the crew are all experts on the region and they give lectures.
8: Can I give a lecture on polar bears?
5: No.
6: What do you know about polar bears, Arthur?
8: Polar bears are brilliant.
6: You might want to pad that out with some PowerPoints. All right. Alfred Hitchcock.
7: Ooh, okay. Let's hear it.
6: Hello, my name is First Officer Douglas Richardson. On behalf of the captain and myself, a warm welcome aboard this MJN flight to Kiktarjuak. Just to let you know, we will be flying out from Toronto today, roughly north by northwest, at the vertigo-inducing height of 20,000 feet, way above the birds. You will already have met your purser today, Carolyn Rebecca Topaz, but now, as the lady vanishes behind the torn curtain into the galley, the steward will hold you spellbound with his notorious demonstration of the 39 steps to a safe evacuation, though these basically boil down to 3. Pull the rope, inflate the lifeboat, and escape through the rear window.
7: 10?
6: 13. I think I very nearly got the man who knew too much in, but I was, after all, talking about Arthur.
9: Excuse me.
7: Oh, hello. I'm the captain, Martin Creeper, and this is...
9: Nancy Dean Leaphart.
6: Not quite, but what an interesting guest.
9: Expedition supervisor, Unbeaten Track Travel. What was that, please?
7: What was what?
9: The Hitchcock thing.
6: Oh, you noticed that. Well done.
9: In an emergency, climb out through the rear window. Does that strike you as a professional thing for the pilot of an aircraft to say?
7: No, absolutely not.
9: No, absolutely not is right. So what the hell just happened?
6: I can assure you, madam, I'm entirely professional in all...
9: No, you're not. I can tell professionalism a mile off. You don't have it, sir. This guy has it. You don't.
7: Oh, well. Do I? I mean, yes, I do, actually. Thank you. Thank you for noticing.
9: So, why did you let him do it?
6: Yes, why did you let me do it?
7: Yes, I do apologize. Rest assured, I will be disciplining him.
6: Oh, will you?
7: Yes, I will. And the rest of the flight will be conducted in an entirely professional atmosphere of the utmost professionality that I always bring to my
6: profession?
7: Workplace.
5: Hello. Everything all right in here?
9: Ah, are you Carolyn Sheppy-Nappy?
5: More or less. Hello, pleased to meet you.
9: Nancy Dean Leaphart, Expedition Supervisor. I was expecting you to meet me and the travelers at the gate.
5: Oh, yes, sorry. I was unavoidably detained in the airport, helping the steward find a book about polar bears.
9: So, in your absence, I had to conduct them aboard a strange aircraft, in every sense, get them seated, and then listen to your first officer squeezing Hitchcock films into the cabin address.
5: Oh, how many did you get?
6: 13.
5: Well done.
9: I would like a word with you in the galley, madam.
5: With great pleasure.
6: Oh, before you go, how long do you want this Arctic lecture? I've worked up about 20 minutes worth. Will that do?
9: That won't be necessary, thank you.
6: Oh, but I thought at Unbeaten Track, you always...
9: At Unbeaten Track, we do, because our crews are staffed by professional experts and adventurers with genuine stories to tell. What I feel I would get from you, sir, is some zany British humor. And I've already had about as much of that as I can take.
6: Well, she was a little ray of sunshine, wasn't she?
7: I thought she was quite right.
6: Did you?
7: Yes. I'm sorry to say this, Douglas, but sometimes you are unprofessional.
6: Shall we drop the subject?
7: No, Douglas, this is difficult, because I think we've become friends. And, and I'm glad about that, but I do also think I have a duty to you. As your captain,
6: think very, very carefully about how you want to finish this sentence.
7: As your captain, to let you know when you're getting into bad habits. And it was unprofessional to do the film game on real live passengers.
6: You said, let's hear it.
7: And what's worse is that you were seriously considering low altitude, low speed maneuvers in the Arctic. which would be very unsafe for us.
6: It'll be perfectly safe so long as I'm the one doing it.
7: You think you're this invincible pilot, but things go wrong for everyone. And if you're not professional in your assessment...
6: And you're the perfect professional, are you?
7: No, not perfect, but I am professional. I analyse risk. I make sure I'm in a position to deal with whatever is thrown at me.
6: Of course, you know what the actual definition of a professional is, don't you?
7: I'm just...
6: What actually separates professionals from amateurs? It's being paid to do the job. The way Carolyn pays me. And doesn't pay you.
7: Pre-takeoff checklist, please.
6: Certainly, Captain.
9: So you understand the issue I have around this?
5: Oh, absolutely, and I do apologize for not being there to meet you, but I assure you that, though small, MJN Air adheres to the highest standards of professionalism.
8: Mum.
5: Not now, I'm busy.
8: No, it's a serious problem.
5: What, really?
8: Yes, look, this book only has a polar bear on the cover. It's actually about all kinds of bears.
5: Well, I rather set myself up for that, didn't I?
9: It wouldn't have mattered anyway. I've seen your website.
8: Oh, have you? Brilliant. You see, Mum, I told you people would go.
9: Oh, you did that, did you?
8: Thank you.
9: Are you a professional web designer?
8: No, not even a bit. But there's this website that makes it really simple. Even if you're completely clueless, you can make it play music and the words flash and, you know, put in things like the line of dancing aeroplanes. You know, make it look really professional.
9: Okay, Ms. Napshappy, I'm going to ask you and your crew from now on at all times to refer to this flight as being an unbeaten track flight, not an MJN one.
5: Why? It is an MJN flight.
9: Yes, but my concern is that travelers may Google you on their return and discover, no offense, what sort of outfit you are.
5: When you say no offense, do you in fact know what that means?
10: Could you balance the fuel, Douglas? Done it?
6: You saw me do it.
10: It is protocol to tell me when you've done it.
6: I've done it.
5: Right. If that bloody woman thinks she can tell me how to act in my... What is the matter with you two, then?
10: Nothing.
6: Nothing.
5: Well, obviously something. Oh, hang on. I've just realized. I don't care. Decided that on this flight I require some mildly but not life-threatening unprofessional amusement with which to while away the time.
7: Carolyn, no.
6: What a good idea.
7: Carolyn, I specifically gave Nancy my word.
6: There's always the travelling lemon, for instance.
5: Oh, of course, the very thing.
7: What's that?
6: Not come across the travelling lemon, Martin, in all your professional experience. Well, player one strolls through a full passenger cabin, chatting to the adoring public of this or that topic of interest, and as he goes, he casually secretes, somewhere where it can still be clearly seen, a lemon. Or other citrus fruit, as mutually agreed by the players and referees before match play commences, but I'm a traditionalist and favour a lemon.
5: And then, player two goes out, finds it, retrieves it, hides it again. Now, what's our record, Douglas?
6: I believe on that night flight to Miami, we achieved a rally of 16.
5: Well, I'm sure we can top that.
6: Doubtless. Shall I go first?
5: Oh, by all means.
7: No!
6: Back soon.
10: Carolyn, I'm glad I've got you alone.
5: Oh, dear.
10: I want a pay rise.
5: Martin, this is not the time or the place.
10: Yes, it is. I do a difficult and demanding job, and I want a pay rise.
5: Fine. Consider your salary doubled.
10: Very funny.
5: Do you see? Because twice nothing is nothing.
10: Yes, I get it.
5: I could have said triple because three times nothing is also nothing and so on.
10: I really do understand.
5: Do you? Good, because all this hilarious japery is a nice way of saying no, absolutely not.
10: That's the nice way, is it?
5: Oh, you should hear the nasty way.
6: Carolyn, the lemon is in play.
5: Super.
10: Carolyn, please don't let Nancy see you do this.
5: What do you care what she sees?
10: Just don't.
8: This one's a koala bear. That's not actually a bear, in fact. This one is a panda bear. That's not actually a bear. Honestly, it's like nothing's actually a bear.
9: I'm sorry. I'm confused. Why are you showing me this?
8: It's interesting about bears and things. Don't worry. It's all part of the service. It's not extra. We're all experts on stuff today, you see. I'm the expert on bears. And Egypt, actually. In Egypt, they used to pull your brains out through your nose with a hook. And that's not even something in this book. That's something I know.
9: Is someone looking after you, young man?
11: No, I'm looking after you. You are confused, aren't you?
12: Arthur, what are you doing?
13: Teaching.
12: Code red, Arthur.
11: Oh, righto.
14: What's code red?
12: Oh, it's just a code between him and I. It means go away now, go away fast. Can I get you anything to drink?
14: A Coke, please.
12: Certainly. Ice and lemon?
14: Just ice, please.
12: All right. One Coke with ice.
14: Thank you.
12: And I'll take that.
14: Did you just take something out of my handbag?
12: No. Just from on the top of it.
14: What did you take?
12: Only this. Sorry, I thought you said you didn't want lemon.
14: No, I don't, but...
12: Is it your lemon?
14: No.
12: Well, I'll look after it then. Thank you very much.
6: Right, probably about time to give them my lecture.
7: No, you're not doing a lecture. In fact, I'm going to do all the cabin address from now on.
6: Oh, all right. Hello, ladies and gentlemen.
7: Douglas, stop.
6: You want to talk to them, little Captain Perfect? You can talk to them.
7: Douglas!
6: Obviously, I've got my thumb on the mute button.
7: Right, then. Well, then...
6: Up until now. Ladies and gentlemen, it is now my pleasure to introduce you to your captain today, Captain Martin Ducref. Who joins us today for his first flight, in fact, after 10 years with Air France.
7: You
6: dealing with whatever's thrown at you?
7: Although, actually, I'm...
6: French. He's a French pilot from France.
15: Hello. It is my pleasure to be today your pilot on this journey... Most exciting ever, as I'm not the native speaker. The first officer will do most of the talking today.
6: Oh, well, if you insist.
7: Douglas, that was the most...
14: What the hell was that?
6: Bonjour, madame. Bienvenue dans le flight deck.
7: I'm sorry,
14: I thought I could... not rely on, but I thought at least I could take my eye off you while I run round nursemaiding the rest of your outfit.
7: It wasn't my fault, though, Douglas.
14: Yeah, the big boy made you do it. I know, I heard. I mean, I thought you could take care of him. This is it, though, okay? I'm talking to you now.
6: Oh, really? How lovely.
14: You've had your fun. It's over.
6: You see, I don't know. I think there might be some mileage left in it.
7: No, don't worry. I will manage him.
14: I certainly hope so.
7: Douglas, please, I'm asking you nicely.
6: You didn't tell your friend you'd ask me nicely, though, did you? You told her you'd manage me. So, let's see you.
12: Douglas, the lemon is with you.
6: Ah, excellent.
7: Oh, please, Carolyn, we just had Nancy in here. She's really angry. She explicitly said...
6: Fine.
12: Don't worry about her, Martin. She didn't book us. She's just a jumped-up rep.
7: Yes, I know. I just... I really want her to think of me as a professional.
12: Why? What do you care what she thinks?
7: Well, she said I was one, and now she thinks I'm not, and... Well, I'm not, am I? Because you don't pay me. You pay the others, but you don't pay me.
12: It's not that I won't, Martin. I can't. How many times do I have to tell you? This is a loss-making company which could fold at any moment. Anyway, I don't pay Arthur.
7: He lives with you, so he gets all his food and lodging for free.
12: Martin, let me nip this very much in the bud. Any suggestion of you coming to live with us?
7: Oh, God, no. No. What about Douglas? You pay him, don't you?
12: Yes, I pay him because I have to pay him. Because he's not like you. If I stopped paying him, he'd stop coming to work. In the limited sense of the word work that applies to Douglas.
7: You could cut his pay, though.
12: You want me to cut Douglas's pay?
7: No, I don't want you to. I'm just saying you could. Theoretically, split it between us. It's not unreasonable. We do the same job. Well, why should he get all the pay? I mean, have you ever thought about the way I live at home?
12: Not, I'm delighted to say, for a single second.
7: Yes, well, maybe you should. I get £10 an hour as a man with a van.
12: Well, there's your problem. That's far too cheap. Last time I used one, I paid about 25.
7: Yes, but my van's very old and breaks down a lot, and half the time I'm not there because I'm flying an aircraft for you. The only thing I've got going for me is that I'm cheap.
10: So I live in a horrible attic in a shared house where I'm the only grown-up. All the other five are students at the agricultural college. I've been there 9 years now. That's three generations of students. They pass me on to the next lot like a sort of friendly ghost. Oh, are you living in Parkside Terrace next year? Well, listen, there's a pilot in the attic, but don't worry, he never bothers anyone. I can't afford to go out to buy nice food. I live on toast and pasta. Sometimes for a treat, I have a baked potato. So just... so you know, I'm not asking because I'm greedy.
12: I will think about it.
10: Thank you.
6: Behold, the lemon. It's an easy one, Carolyn. You think a seasoned old travelling lemon player like me doesn't know the old air freshener substitution trick?
10: Right, good. You've both hidden it. You both found it. Game over, all right?
6: No, no. We're just starting a rally.
12: Douglas, maybe we should...
6: Of course. You haven't found it yet, Martin.
10: What?
6: I'll do you a deal. I'll hide it for you. If you find it, you can keep it. Game over.
10: And no new game?
6: No new game.
10: Promise you won't hide it anywhere near or on Nancy.
6: Damn. All right.
10: And it'll be in plain sight?
6: Of course. That is the most sacred and fundamental law of the travelling lemon.
10: All right.
13: Hello, you're the woman from Unbeaten Track, aren't you?
16: Yes. Hello.
13: Hello. We didn't meet properly. I'm Arthur. I'm the steward and bear expert. For instance, the sloth bear eats half its own body weight every month.
16: I'm a little busy with these forms.
13: Oh, you should do what I do. Don't do them. Listen, I was just wondering, are all your experts on your crew, or do you have guest lecturers?
16: Yes. Sometimes.
13: Right, because I just know an awful lot about bears at the moment. So if you ever need to, you'd borrow me. Well, you'd have to sort it out with Mum, but I'm sure it would be okay.
16: Thank you for your offer. I'll bear that in mind.
13: Bear?
16: Where?
13: No, no. You said bear that in mind. Like a bear.

0: No, no. He said, bear that in mind. Like a bear. Oh, I might put that in my lecture.
1: Excuse me, Captain?
0: Yes, hello.
1: Oh, you sound different in person.
0: Did I? I do not know why. Can I help you?
1: I just wondered if everything was okay. You've been up and down the cabin 3 times now.
0: Ah, no, all is well. I just, you haven't by any chance seen,
1: Seen what?
0: A little lemon?
1: What?
0: Nothing, it is no matter.
2: Oh, hello, Captain. Had given you up for lost. Found the lemon yet?
0: No.
2: Oh, dear. Then the revelry continues.
0: Look, Douglas, let's just stop fighting.
2: That's easy for you to say. You started it.
0: Yes, all right, and now I want to finish it.
2: But it hasn't occurred to you, for instance, to say sorry.
0: I'm sorry. I'm sorry I called you unprofessional.
2: Thank you.
3: So we're quits?
2: Nearly. Maybe if... Ladies and gentlemen, First Officer Richardson again. As you know, here at Unbeaten Track, it's our pleasure to provide you with a short talk or anecdote.
4: Douglas, no!
2: From one of the crew with particular knowledge of the region. In this case, I'd like to invite Captain Ducreff.
4: Please!
2: To share with you the enthralling story of how he once encountered a polar bear in the wild and outwitted it, armed only with, if I recall correctly, an egg whisk and a pogo stick. Ladies and gentlemen, your captain.
0: Hello. Well, I don't like to talk about this.
2: But you've agreed to now. We're most honored. So, when did it happen?
0: When I was in the French Foreign Legion.
2: The regiment famous for being non-Frenchmen.
0: Yes. For me, they made the exception, because I am not entirely French. In fact, I'm half English, more than half, actually. So anyway, we were stationed in Alaska.
2: Unusual for a desert regiment.
0: Yes, it was unusual. We wanted to have the element of surprise. Anyway, I saw a polar bear, so I called out to my comrades.
2: What did you call out?
0: Look out, a polar bear.
2: Only you said it in French.
0: Of course I said it in French then. But I did not say it in French now, because no one would understand me.
2: But just out of interest, what is polar bear in French?
0: It is, in fact, the same as in English.
2: Really? Polar bear?
0: Yes, it is a word we have borrowed from your language. Only, of course, we say bear polar.
2: I see. So you saw the polar bear, you called out, attention, mes amis, regardez-vous le bear polar. And then what?
0: Then I put the egg whisk into the snowdrift, whisked it up like a blizzard in the bear's face, then under cover of his confusion, I bounced away on the pogo stick. Thank you, goodbye.
2: Goodness, what a remarkable story. Just goes to show, ladies and gentlemen, truth is stranger than fiction.
0: Thanks a lot. You had to do that, didn't you? I just wanted one person, one stranger, to take me seriously as a professional pilot. But you couldn't even allow that. You had to humiliate me, even after I'd said sorry. And now I don't know why I did.
2: If it helps, the cabin address wasn't on for any of that.
0: What?
2: No one heard it but you and me.
0: You weren't pressing the mute button and the red light was on.
2: True, but while you were out playing Hunt the Lemon, I switched the LED round. Now the red light comes on when the PA is off.
0: But that would mean it's on now.
2: It is, but now I have got my thumb on the mute button.
0: You absolute...
5: Bears! Bears! Bears! Bears! Polar bears! Look, on the ground!
2: Of all places. Excellent. Right, bears, let's see what you've got.
5: Douglas, we don't have the altitude.
2: Oh, we've...

0: got plenty of altitude.
1: We don't. We're treetop level already.
0: Ah, but you're forgetting no trees in the Arctic. That gives us at least another 30 foot.
1: No, it doesn't.
0: Oh, you think you can get away that way, do you, Paddington?
1: No! Douglas, you'll stall it.
0: No, I won't. Just sit back and enjoy the ride.
1: I can't enjoy it if you're going to kill us all.
0: Don't exaggerate. Aha!
1: Ah!
0: Let's be having you then, Winnie.
1: Douglas, I have control.
0: No, you don't. Ooh, Baloo at 10 o'clock.
1: Douglas, please, please, stop. You're going to kill us all, please. You'll kill us all.
0: Oh, fine. Honestly, what a fuss.
2: Gentlemen.
0: There you go. We gave them a bit of a show, didn't we?
2: Oh, yes.
0: Sorry, I had to stop, but they must have got a pretty good eyeful of the bears, didn't they?
2: They mainly weren't looking at the bears.
0: Why ever not?
2: Because they were mainly frozen in terror. Because for some reason, as soon as you started chasing the bears, the cabin address came on.
0: Oh, dear. Now that, I admit, was a bit unprofessional.
2: Goodbye, goodbye. Thank you for flying with unbeaten track.
3: Goodbye, a female bear is called a sow.
2: Goodbye, madam. Thank you for flying unbeaten track.
3: Goodbye, a grizzly bear can strip a deer's carcass in 6 minutes.
4: I beg your pardon?
2: A farewell bear facts, madam. Courtesy of unbeaten track.
4: Excuse me, let me through. I need you to stop saying that. It was MJN Air, madam. Remember, any complaints or lawsuits you may have, direct them to MJN Air.
5: Excuse me, Nancy.
4: I've nothing to say to you, Captain.
5: No, well, I have something to say to you. I know I haven't come across as completely professional this trip.
4: Ha!
5: But as it happens, I am professional. I am the most professional pilot I know. It's just... Well, it happens that I fly with a crew who... Well, I'm not blaming them. It's just... They never behave like the crews in the manuals. They don't even behave like the crews in the manuals who are the examples of crews behaving badly. They do things no manuals ever thought of. Anyway, I just wanted to say I am paid to fly aeroplanes. I do it proudly and I take it seriously. I am absolutely a professional and I don't need you to tell me so.
4: Well, that's a very lovely speech. Very moving.
5: Thank you.
4: Do you know what would have made it even better? If you'd given it without a lemon taped to the top of your hat.
6: That was Cabin Pressure by Jean Finnemore. It stars Stephanie Cole as Carolyn, Roger Allam as Douglas, Benedict Cumberbatch as Martin, Jean Finnemore as Arthur. It also starred Mel Hudson as Nancy, Kosha Angler as Mrs. Cook, and Ewan Bailey as Mr. Peary. The producer was David Tyler, and the program was a positive production for the BBC.
7: Life under military rule in Burma.
8: The regime's version of law and order was quiescent, cowering, crushed and flattened citizens.
7: The nature of dissent.
8: I was attracted to the way of non-violence, but not on moral grounds, as some believe, only on practical political grounds.
7: Aung San Suu Kyi continues her lectures on securing freedom. The Reef Lectures 2011 on BBC Radio 4. 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
10: Revolting People by Andy Hamilton and Jay Tarsis. With Jay Tarsis, James Fleet, Hugh Dennis, Tony Maudsley, Julia Hills and Andy Hamilton.
11: Hello there, Samuel. Hot enough for you?
12: Where am I?
11: You're in hell, Governor. My kingdom.
12: So I've died then?
11: Yep, we don't take the live ones. Why are you looking at me like that?
12: Well, it's just that, I mean, you're not what I was expecting. I mean, you've got the pitchfork and the horns and stuff, but somehow I didn't picture Satan with a wooden leg.
11: Yeah, it does present a few practical difficulties. I have to give the Lakes of Fire a pretty wide berth.
12: You know, you remind me very strongly of an acquaintance of mine, Sergeant Roy McGurk. Do you know him?
11: Know him? I model myself on him. He's my idol.
12: Do you mind if I ask how I died?
11: You were poisoned. by indecision. You never took a stand. You equivocated.
12: You can go to hell for that?
11: Well, obviously, because here you are.
12: Seems strict.
11: Listen, I don't make the rules. Oh, no, wait, I do make the rules.
12: An indecision is a ticket to hell?
11: Well, are you saying you don't think you should be sent to hell for indecision?
12: Well, yes and no.
11: Right, into the flames with you, then.
12: You got goggles?
11: No, we don't have goggles.
12: Well, only smoke makes my eyes tear up.
11: Good.
12: Do you find it hot? And it's the fire. It's the fire. The fire. The fire. Fire. Smoke.
13: Father! Wake up!
4: Hurry! Hurry! The shop's been torched!
12: Huh? What? The shop?
4: Let's move it. Come on! Oh, no! We can't get down that way. The flames are licking up the stairs.
13: We'll have to get out onto the roof. Then we must make a rope ladder.
4: How?
13: With bed sheets.
4: Well, tie them together, quickly.
13: This is exciting, pulse-quickening action.
4: Tie them tight.
13: It's a race against time.
4: That's it.
13: A white-knuckle ride from start to finish.
4: Joshua, stop doing advertisements.
13: I can't help it. It's exciting.
14: Right. All right, the bed sheets are knotted. Joshua, smash through that window. Right, well, that's most of the wall gone, but that'll do.
4: All right, everybody, let's... Father, will you please get out of bed?
12: I'm a slow riser, you know that.
14: Hurry, hurry, Samuel. Joshua, throw out those bed sheets.
4: The flames are getting closer.
14: Mary, you first. You grab on and slide down the sheets.
4: But they're lying in the street.
14: Joshua, you didn't tie on the bed sheets.
13: You said throw out the bed sheets.
14: After you'd secured them at one end,
13: you didn't say that.
14: Well, why in the middle of a fire would I ask you to just throw away the bed sheets?
13: I don't know. You're English. You do things differently over there.
4: Oh, we need fresh bed sheets. Father, what are you doing?
12: Oh, don't worry. Once this coffee's brewed, I just need that first cup to kickstart me.
14: No, this is no time for coffee.
4: Wait.
14: All right, let's tie them together as quickly as we can.
13: Never said anything about securing one end.
4: Joshua!
13: You're just starting with him because he's your boyfriend.
4: I am not.
14: Right, that's another ladder made. Here, Joshua, this time you know what to do.
13: Well, he definitely didn't say anything.
4: Joshua, let it go!
14: He's done it again!
13: He said let it go!
14: Oh, we're now doomed!
13: Well, did she or not say let it go? Father, you heard, didn't you? You heard what she said.
12: Has anyone seen my socks?
4: For God's sake, Father, show some urgency! Oh,
14: the whole ground floor is ablaze. It's... Wait a second. McGurk was asleep on the ground floor. Oh, my God. McGurk! McGurk!
11: You cold, Captain?
14: McGurk, well, where are you?
11: I'm down here, in the street. Next to this pile of bed sheets.
13: She said let it go.
4: Shut up.
13: Well, she did.
11: Quite a little conflagration you're having there. It looks impressive. Almost cheery.
14: Can you chuck up the bed sheets?
11: No, I could probably chuck up my dinner.
14: Are you drunk, Sergeant?
11: Is it a Tuesday?
14: No, it's a Friday.
11: Then I am.
4: Throw the frigging bed sheets!
11: I'll do my best. But hand-eye coordination is a bit tricky when you've only got one hand and one eye. And the hand and the eye are on opposite sides. Also, I'm as rat-assed as a nasty rat. So...
14: Oh, look! Look, there's Ezekiel. Ezekiel, help us!
15: Oh, mercy! What an inferno! Why, even Carthage itself could not have burned more fiercely as the children of Hannibal wept bitter tears of gall. Or, as Tacitus
4: put it... Throw up those ropes made of bed sheets!
15: No, I don't believe that is the quotation.
14: No! Throw up the bed sheets!
15: Oh! Well, that might prove a little difficult, as I'm afraid my throwing arm is somewhat weak. It's a common trait among boys who are academically gifted. We eschew ball games.
14: Throw down! Damn you!
15: There's no need for profanity. Profanity is the lure on Beelzebub's fishing rod.
4: Throw the bloody bed sheets, you pompous son of a bitch, or we're all going to die!
15: Well, if you put it like that. One, two, three. Ah, I appear to have hurled the bed sheets into the flames. I'm sorry about that.
4: There's nothing for it. We're going to have to jump, so... Father, will you stop looking for your socks?
12: I found one. Why can you only ever find one?
14: Samuel, we have to jump.
4: Joshua, you jump first. Then we can all use you as something to land on.
13: Boy, this just gets more exciting.
12: Do I have time to clean my teeth? It's just I find it hard to concentrate with a furry mouth.
14: We have to jump now.
12: But we're on the second story.
4: You can either jump or burn to death.
12: Oh, I hate this kind of tricky decision.
4: It's not a decision that you need to be indecisive about. You want to live, don't you?
12: On balance, I think so, yes.
4: All right, Joshua, you jump.
14: Mary, Samuel, let's all hold hands and jump on three. One, two...
12: Whoa, I haven't decided to jump.
14: Three.
12: Yet.
13: think I might have broken some ribs. But what the heck? It was fun having people crash into me. It was like being a trampoline, only crunchier.
14: Yes, I think I've thrown my back out slightly.
12: And I've twisted some ligaments.
16: Oh, I sprained my ankle.
17: I've got a stiff neck from looking up at you all.
16: Oh. Sorry, my fist slipped. Oh, well, come on, Joshua.
14: Where are you off to?
16: To see what we can salvage from the wreckage.
12: That's a good idea. Can you keep an eye out for that sock?
14: I wonder how it started. Sergeant McGurk, you didn't see what caused the fire, did you?
11: Can I be honest with you, Captain?
14: I doubt it.
11: Well, you see, it's like this. Last month, on the 12th of May, our Fort Ticonderoga in upstate New York was captured by American forces. Soon after that, John Hancock was elected president of the Second Continental Congress in Philadelphia and immediately placed all 13 colonies in a state of defense, or defense.
14: I do already know all this, Sergeant.
11: But what you don't know is that just 3 days ago, on June the 12th, 1775, General Gage declared Massachusetts in a state of rebellion. He offered amnesties to all colonists who lay down their arms, except Samuel Adams and the aforementioned John Hancock.
14: Interesting. And what is your point?
11: No point, sir. Just putting things in a historical perspective.
17: Why'd you put up with this time waster, Captain Brimshaw? You should have him flogged until he... Oh.
11: Sorry, my head slipped.
12: Did you see anything, McGurk? I'm asking you as your friend and perpetual victim.
11: Well, as it happens, as I was laying blotto in the gutter, gazing up at the stars, I did become aware of voices belonging to a bunch of rebels, saying things like, "Oh, look, there's the shop of that pasty-faced weasel of a shopkeeper, Samuel Oliphant. His daughter's playing hide the sausage with the red coat captain, and his son-in-law, Ezekiel, is that pompous git who supports the monarchy and is a traitor to his people."
14: The mob, you say? How many of them?
11: I made it 24, Captain, comprising of 12 pairs of identical twins.
14: Identical twins? What the...
12: He was drunk. He was drunk, Captain.
14: Oh, I see, yes. A mob of 12.
11: Mm. Anyway, next thing I knew, they were running off into the night laughing, and half your shop was on fire. Then a red coat patrol arrived.
14: And what did they do?
11: Set fire to the other half. I heard them saying that Samuel Oliphant was a well-known rebel sympathiser with a daughter who often denounced the king, so he had everything that was coming to him. Then they also ran off laughing. That was sort of theme for the evening, you know. Running off and laughing, yeah.
14: Why didn't you stop them, Sergeant? You should have stood up and placed them under arrest.
11: That I fully intended to do, Captain, but sadly the standing up part took a little longer than I'd anticipated.
12: So I was attacked by both sides. Well, that's just peachy. Nobody likes me. Why does nobody like me?
11: Yeah, it's mostly the whinging, I'd say.
12: Don't whinge. I make observations.
14: Oh, it's no good. This madness has to end. Someone needs to persuade General Washington to surrender so that we can effect a peaceful compromise. Sergeant, saddle the mounts.
11: Mounts, plural.
14: Yes. Do you have a problem with that?
11: Well, apart from parleying with the enemy without military authorization and heading into rebel territory where we'll be outnumbered to the tune of 20,000 to one, no, it looks foolproof.
12: Now, you see, that's what I call whinging.
14: Fine, then I'll go north alone, find George Washington, and single-handedly change the course of history. Alone. Of course, anyone's welcome to tag along if they want to...
12: No, it's fine.
11: No, you just go on your own. That'd be fine, yeah.
17: Godspeed, Brimshaw.
12: Yeah. You've got a brave figure against the horizon.
11: I've settled the amount, sir.
14: Thank you, McGurk.
12: I don't suppose you'd like to...
11: It's your idea, sir. It's only fitting you should get all the glory.
14: Indeed. And I shall return with the glorious prize of peace. Adieu, my friends.
11: Captain!
14: Yes, Sergeant?
11: Philadelphia's north, but you're travelling west.
14: I know, but I want to ride off into the sunset.
11: Fair enough.
4: And you let him just ride off alone? Into the lair of his enemies? With his bad back and sleep deprived? What kind of man are you?
11: Well, I wanted to go with him, miss, but I've got a dental appointment, you know. I did consider cancelling, but then you keep putting it off and putting it off, and you end up with a lot more needs doing, don't you?
17: Oh, that's
12: yeah,
17: very true.
12: You end up with more cavities.
11: That's right, and they charge you.
4: We have to go after him. He'll be scalped by Indians or shot by our militia.
11: Oh, come on. The odds of that happening are only about 2 to 1. He should be fine, unless he's not.
13: He could drown or be attacked by cougars.
11: Drowning 3 to 1, cougars 4 to 1.
17: If it's any consolation, Mary, he looked most noble as he rode off.
4: Did he?
17: Oh, yes.
4: With his manly jaw jutting resolutely forward and his golden hair flowing in the breeze.
17: Oh, yes. He reminded me of brave Achilles as he rode towards the walls of Troy to face the wrath of mighty Hector. Well, apart from when he turned to wave and fell off his horse.
12: I think Mary's right. I think we should go after him.
11: Are you mad?
4: This isn't like you, Father.
11: Yeah, there are cougars out there. Weren't you listening?
4: You don't even like Captain Brimshaw. You hate his English ways and the way he says sorry when people bump into him.
12: I know, but I've come to a realization. There's a special place in heaven, I think, for those who are steadfast. And I don't want to end up in that other place.
18: Germany?
12: No, son, not Germany. Why would you say Germany?
18: McGurk whispered it to me.
11: That is a lie.
18: Germany.
4: No, exactly. What is this moral position you're taking, Father?
12: The position of going after Brimshaw, because he's the love of your life.
4: Well, that isn't essentially a moral position, is it? That's more a display of father-daughter affection, which, although admirable, doesn't stem from a set of core beliefs.
12: Right, so you're saying I could do this and still go to hell?
4: It's possible. See, you've never really believed in anything, Father, have you? That's why your shop was burnt down by both sides. If you believed in a cause, it would only have been burnt down by one side.
12: Yeah, but nonetheless, I believe that going after Brimshaw and saving him from possible certain death could be a first step on my road to redemption.
11: It's always about you, isn't it?
18: Well, I'm with Mary and Father. I think we should go and rescue Brimshaw. Even if he didn't tell me to secure the end.
4: Joshua!
18: Well, he didn't.
17: I presume you'd rather not have me along.
4: Good presumption. You're no use to man nor beast.
17: Reluctantly, I concur.
4: But we'll need you, McGurk, for your survival skills and animal cunning.
11: Oh, sorry, miss. Told you. Dental appointment.
4: You have not got a dental appointment, McGurk, because you haven't got any teeth. Just wooden pegs.
11: Yeah, they don't varnish themselves, you know.
4: You're coming with us. Now, we need to get moving.
18: I don't think McGurk should be made to come with us.
12: Did he just whisper that to you?
11: No.
18: Yes.
11: Oh, you fibber.
18: I'm not. You said it. You need to say it.
4: Grab him, Joshua.
11: What? Hey, get off. Let go of me. What?
4: Hold him down.
11: That tickle. Help. Help. I'm being violated.
19: Come in, Miss Henderson. Take a letter.
20: Take it where, General Washington?
19: Nowhere. I haven't dictated it yet. Have you a quill and paper?
20: I'm temporary, sir. They didn't say anything about bringing a quill.
19: Well, here I have a spare quill.
20: I should think so.
19: What's your first name, Miss Henderson?
20: Jenny, sir.
19: May I call you Jenny?
20: Up to you.
19: This is an extremely momentous time, Jenny. Some very important documents are going to be coming into and out of this office. Now, the regular girl is sick.
20: Miss Evans.
19: Yes. And you were handpicked to come in and help out for a few days. Now, you may be asked to do some things the agency didn't specify.
20: Yes, sir.
19: Can I count on you, Jenny?
20: You can, General Washington, as long as I'm away by 5.
19: Right. So, this letter is to whom it may concern.
20: You want me to write that?
19: Yes. Please.
20: Quick question.
19: What is it, Jenny?
20: What is it exactly you're the general of?
19: Well, they've just appointed me commander-in-chief of the Continental Army.
20: Wow.
19: Yes. Now...
20: That's a big deal, huh?
19: Yes. Yes, it is. It's an awesome responsibility, and I have some personal misgivings, and that's what the letter I'm about to dictate will touch on. So...
20: How tall are you?
19: I'm very tall.
20: Even but, taller with the wig.
19: Yes, but one's height is not the measure of a man, Jenny. A man's principles are far more important than his stature. Now...
20: Yeah, but it's nice to be tall.
19: Well, yes, in theaters and at sporting events. So...
20: I myself am short.
19: Did the agency say how many days you'd be filling in for in the 7th?
20: They never tell you anything. Like with the dictation stuff, you never know what's in store. But I'm off at 5.
19: Jenny, I'm going to do this letter, and I'd like you to just take it down as I say it. To whom it may concern. Your confidence in me is both gratifying and humbling. Yet at this fateful crossroad in the course of human events, I wonder if I am, indeed, the best man for this unbearable task.
20: You're certainly the tallest.
19: got all that so far, Jenny?
20: Yeah. Does whom have two O's?
19: No, it's,
1: General Washington. I'm Captain Walter Brimshaw of the King's Army, and I come in peace.
19: Good heavens, man, how did you get in here?
1: I just walked through the door.
19: You should have been announced.
1: Well, there was no one to announce me.
19: Jenny?
20: Well, I can't very well be two places at once. I'm not that good.
19: Could you excuse us?
20: What about the letter?
19: Well, we'll do it later.
20: What about the quill? Should I hang on to it?
19: Oh, yes, by all means.
20: Yeah, remember, I go home at 5 sharp.
19: Please?
20: I'm just saying.
19: She's a temp.
1: Oh, I see. General, I've come all the way from Baltimore to ask you, to beg you, to make peace with England now, today, before there's any more killing.
19: Weren't you challenged by my sentries?
1: Well, most of them were drunk. And the rest were won over by my self-deprecating public school charm.
19: Yes. Yes, damn it. We have no defense against that.
1: It's time to bring this senseless conflict to an end, General.
19: I see. Have you had lunch, Captain Brimshaw?
1: No, I've been on horse.
19: Well, why don't we walk across the road, have us a bite? My tummy's rumbling. I have to have 3 meals a day.
18: Are we nearly there yet?
12: Not far now.
18: Philadelphia's a lot further than it looks on the map. On the map, it was just a few inches from Baltimore. But it's much further than a few inches.
12: Son, we've been over this before. Maps are not actual size.
18: Why not?
12: Well, think about it. It would mean that a map of America would have to be the size of America. And that wouldn't work now, would it?
18: Of course not, no. It would take too long to fold.
21: Are you sure he's my brother? Maybe Mom had a fling with the village idiot.
12: Listen, I know we're all getting a little tired and cranky, but let's just keep calm and stay focused on the objectives of us rescuing Brimshaw and me not going to hell.
11: You seem very bothered about hell all of a sudden.
12: Yeah, well, I've seen it in a dream.
11: Yeah, I had a vision of hell in a nightmare once. It was awful.
12: What was it like?
11: It was full of women.
12: What's so bad about that?
11: I was one of them. Yeah, I spent the whole time fending off lecherous demons and dancing around handbags. You do realize how much trouble I'm in if I get caught doing this, don't you? As of this moment, I am officially absent without leave.
20: As opposed to semi-absent without limbs.
11: Yeah. Yeah, that's not very funny, actually, miss.
20: Well, it tickled me.
11: Yeah, yeah. When are you going to give me my wooden leg back?
20: Just as soon as we find my darling Walter. I don't want you doing a runner. Or a hopper.
11: Yeah. I'm glad you're amused, miss. Yeah, yeah. If we're captured by redcoats, I want it placed on record, right, that I was forced to come along under duress. Yeah. And what if the rebels catch me? I'm a British soldier.
12: You're all right, McGurk. We've disguised you as a tramp.
20: Yeah, that took all of 2 minutes.
12: Besides, we haven't seen any British or rebel soldiers. So quiet. Hey, maybe Brimshaw's already pulled it off. Maybe the war's over. Maybe he's persuaded General Washington to surrender.
20: Oh, come on. There's no way General Washington would countenance surrender. The man's a lion.
19: Is there a draft in here, or is it me?
1: I can't feel anything.
19: Must be me.
1: General Washington.
19: How'd you like that cheesesteak?
1: Yes, very nice.
19: You can't get them anywhere else. I mean, you can try, but they don't taste the same.
1: Is that right? The thing is,
19: they're just not as cheesy, you know.
1: Look, we need to talk about the war, General.
19: Oh, yes. The war.
1: Surrendering is your only option.
19: You think so? We might win. We do have home advantage.
1: You're fighting the greatest military power the world has ever seen. Your army is outgunned and outnumbered many times over.
19: True, but our army is full of men fighting for a cause they believe in.
1: And ours is full of vicious mercenaries who will do anything for money.
19: You're right, there's only one winner there.
1: Besides, this so-called cause of independence, I mean, why do you want independence? America is a small country, always has been, always will be. You will always need British protection. I mean, it's not as if you have the potential to develop into a great superpower like, say, New Zealand. Or the Isle of Man.
19: You are a perceptive man, Brimshaw.
12: We're almost in Philadelphia, son.
20: Philadelphia is known as the city of brotherly love.
11: Yeah, you see a lot of that in the metropolitan areas. Mountainous brokeback areas as well. Yeah.
20: Shut up, McGurk, or you're never getting this leg back.
18: Hey, this looks like downtown, doesn't it?
11: Yeah, there's a sign there that says information. I'll ask.
12: Are you insane? We're trying not to draw attention to ourselves. Once they hear your nasal Cockney accent, we could all die in a hail of bullets.
11: I know what I'm doing.
12: No, McGurk, please.
11: Just relax, Sam. Yo.
0: Yo.
11: What's happening?
0: Not much. General Washington having lunch over at the Rittenhouse with some British dude.
11: Hey, thanks for the info, bro.
0: Sure.
11: There you are, you see.
1: You're the only person who stands between the people and disaster, General. Put an end to this madness now.
19: Right, well, here's the nub of my problem. You see, I'm just not sure I am the right man for this job. You see, I'm just a surveyor. I farm a little, I chop down trees. I'm very truthful about it, but am I cut out for leadership?
1: But you've seen combat. You fought battles in the French and Indian Wars.
19: I lost battles. All of them. My bugler sounded the retreat so often he got cauliflower lips. No, you see, Brimshaw, some men are born great. Some achieve greatness. Some have greatness thrust upon them. And some just happen to be tall and possess the only uniform.
1: Yes.
19: And it's not as if I'll get any thanks from the politicians. No, sorry, Bob. I mean, they are the rudest, most abusive bunch of... Well, let's take a look at this letter I got yesterday from John Hancock. Look at it.
1: Oh, these Gothic italics are hard to read, aren't they? All the S's look like F's.
19: No, they are all F's.
1: Oh, I see. Oh, dear.
19: God help me if I did surrender. Imagine what sort of letter I get from Hancock then.
1: But if you don't concede, then the British Army will unleash its terrible strategy of shock and awe.
19: Shock and awe what?
1: No, not and awe, something. Awe, with a W, as in awesome. It's...
3: Look! Oh, Walter, thank God you're safe!
1: Mary, Samuel, McGurk, Joshua.
11: Yeah, you've named a lot of us, well done.
1: General Washington, this is Mary Oliphant. Her father, Samuel, Sergeant Roy McGurk, and this is Mary's brother, Joshua.
18: Hi there, little fella.
19: And I thought I was tall. His head's in the chandelier.
1: Well, what are you all doing here?
3: I came because I was worried about you.
12: I came because morally I felt it was the right thing to do.
11: I came because she stole my leg.
12: So has Brimshaw won you over, General, about the war?
19: Oh, I don't know. I can't decide.
12: Now, you see, that'll send you straight to hell. And I've seen hell. And the restaurants are awful.
19: I don't know. What do you think, young lady?
3: I say we Americans have to live free or die.
1: Or, subject to negotiation, you could live somewhat free and not die.
22: Oh, you could live somewhat free and not die.
1: Mary, you're being inappropriate.
22: No, I'm not, you twat.
1: You go too far.
22: You wouldn't know too far if I hit you in the face.
1: Oh, it's always the same.
12: Ignore them, General. They plan to get married, so they're just having a practice.
19: And how do you stand on the war issue, Mr. Oliphant?
12: Well, I used to be indecisive about it, but a recent incendiary experience has made me see the error of my ways. I can no longer be wishy nor washy, so I say fight.
19: You say fight?
12: Or surrender. But I'm pretty sure it has to be one or the other.
19: Right. Well, thank you for that.
12: My pleasure.
19: It's just that...
22: Excuse me, Mr. 3-Hour Lunch.
19: Oh, Jenny, sorry,
22: I go home at 5. I believe I did mention that.
19: Yes, you...
22: So that's where I'm going now.
19: Yes, understood.
22: Letters don't dictate themselves, you know?
19: No, of course not. Sorry, lost track of time.
22: Makes no never mind to me. What time tomorrow, then?
19: Nine-ish. Miss Evans is...
22: Still sick. I'll see you tomorrow.
19: Yes. Thank you, Jenny. She's a temp from an agency. I'm not scared of her, by the way.
12: Good.
11: Could I put in my tuppence worth on this war business?
19: Of course, Sergeant.
11: Well, sir, I think it's a very difficult balance you have to weigh. Very difficult. All I will say is this, that if you do decide to take a stand and fight, I can get you lots of cheap guns.
1: Sergeant.
11: Bullets will cost extra, harder to come by.
1: Sergeant.
11: Going to be a cold winter, blankets, boots, arm your man, dried fruit, I've got a chap in the Caribbean.
1: Sergeant.
11: Well, this is all hypothetical. Personally, I hate the idea of war, but life goes on, you know, and what that means basically is you got to know when to hold them and conversely when to fold them. Not to mention knowing when to walk away and, of course, knowing when to run.
12: I think what the sergeant's saying, General, is that it's wrong to count your money while sitting at the table.
11: There'll be ample time for counting when the dealing's done.
19: Interesting. What about you, Joshua? We've yet to hear your opinion.
18: My opinion?
19: Yes.
18: On what?
19: Well, on the matter of the moment.
18: Well, I like both of them. Matt or Am moment.
17: Right, I've heard from everyone now, haven't I? Balls in my court, as it were. Time to make my decision. The big moment has arrived. And my decision is...
2: The drum isn't helping, Sergeant.
11: Sorry.
17: My decision is... I shall capitulate and sign an amnesty with General Gage.
18: Yes! Sergeant,
11: sorry.
2: I happen to have brought an agreement with me.
17: Oh, you're a far-sighted man, Brimshaw.
2: Sign the agreement, General. History is waiting to applaud us.
17: Indeed. It most certainly is. The quill...
2: Quill? No, I don't have a quill.
17: Anybody, we need a quill.
18: What's a quill?
11: We've been on a horse.
17: I gave my quill to Jenny, but now she's gone home and I don't know where she lives.
2: Someone must have a quill. What about the kitchen staff?
17: The kitchen's closed.
2: A pencil, then?
17: No. You can't sign a legal document in pencil. No! We can wait till tomorrow to change the course of history and, oh no, wait. I'm supposed to be at some place called Bunker Hill. I said, oh, there's always something, isn't there?
18: Oh, I failed, Mary.
5: You did your best, darling.
18: It wasn't good enough. There was a very clear, very important objective, and that end is not secured.
13: Though you didn't say to secure the end.
5: Joshua!
13: No, I didn't hear him say anything like that.
10: Revolting People featured Jay Tarsis as Samuel, Andy Hamilton as Sergeant McGurk, Tony Maudsley as Joshua, Julia Hills as Mary, and James Fleet as Captain Brimshaw. Ezekiel and George Washington were played by Hugh Dennis and Jenny by Rebecca Front. Revolting People was written by Jay Tarsis and Andy Hamilton and produced by Paul Mayhew Archer.

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1: If you're paying this kind of money for a car, you'd want it to have a touch of style, legroom, four doors, and all that. 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

0: Must see you at once, Archie. I'm going to a meeting, Clive. Clive?
1: Why do I get all the worst jobs?
0: Clive, Clive, Clive, Clive, Clive, Clive, Clive. You get all the worst jobs because you're Clive. And what is it now, little one?
1: Well, it's the bald people image relaunch. You remember that chap who came in last week and you said, there is what I believe is termed a slaphead in reception. Give him to Clive.
0: Well, it does ring a distant bell, yes.
1: And he wanted me to devise a campaign to make being bald hip, hot and happening.
0: And?
1: Well, it isn't. I mean, it's all very well when David Beckham does it, then it's trendy.
0: But fat, middle-aged blokes going bald, not very hip, hot and happening.
1: Exactly.
0: Yeah. So what did you do?
1: Well, I set up a national poetry competition to celebrate baldness. The theme was baldness as a thing of beauty, a sign of virility, that sort of thing.
0: And?
1: We've had some entries.
0: Oh, proud, erect, tumescent bonce.
1: It goes downhill after that. Try the next one.
0: My boiled egg, my own St. Paul's. I love you still in bed as I bounce off your tummy and the sun bounces off your head.
1: Now, I don't think it scans.
0: I'm not sure that's its biggest problem. Ah, the Wanderer returns.
2: I've just come from a meeting with the Liberal Democrats, Charles.
0: And?
2: I'm tearing my hair out.
1: Charles, over here.
0: Over there.
1: Are you sure this is safe?
0: Well, of course this is safe. This is the campaign to re-elect George W. Bush. There's nobody here at all.
1: Charles, I want you to meet somebody. She's over there.
0: Over there? Not here. Oh, I wish I'd brought the executive pogo stick.
3: Charles, follow the money.
0: It has been a cardinal principle of my life to follow the money.
3: Charles, follow the money.
0: Good God, you are the campaign to re-elect George W. Bush.
1: Charles, we have a commission for you.
0: Archie, I've heard of a whispering campaign, but this is ridiculous.
1: Charles, this is a personal request from the President of the United States.
3: It is imperative that the President is re-elected. The future of the free world depends upon it.
0: No, it doesn't.
3: Okay, my job depends upon it.
1: And so does yours. Charles, the PM is very keen for you to accept this commission. It will mean a year in the United States.
0: You mean it involves missing Wimbledon, a summer of test cricket, and England's footballers getting knocked out of Euro 2004 10 minutes after they've arrived? Oh, I don't think so. I would take an awful lot of persuading, I fear.
3: How about the finest hotels, the use of a private jet, a great deal of money, and the challenge of your life?
0: That really is an awful lot of persuading.
2: Nope.
0: But, Martin, this is it. This is the ultimate test. After this, you can put your feet up, sit in your rural paradise...
2: And spend the rest of my life thinking George W. Bush paid for it. But there is some corner of some Devon village that is forever W.
0: You're not having one of your periodic fits of morality, are you?
2: Everyone has to draw the line somewhere.
0: No, they don't.
2: Well, everyone except you does. I decline to lift one finger to get Bush re-elected. I cannot stand George W. Flaming Bush.
0: This is a personal request from the PM.
2: Well, I don't like him much.
0: Well, that does rather make my point, if I may say so. It doesn't stop you from accepting his money, does it?
2: Well, right, that's a fair point. But there is a difference. The Prime Minister is not actively wicked. He's a silly little boy who means well.
0: I am going to accept this commission.
2: Fine. Well, I'm not.
0: It will mean the parting of the ways.
2: Then so be it.
0: After all the years, I can't bear the tears to fall.
2: I can.
0: I can't live if living is without you.
2: I can. Oh, I shall miss you, of course. I've been looking forward to missing you for years. You're so difficult to miss while you're still here.
4: Your claret, messieurs.
2: Do I need this? Thank you, Maurice.
4: Maurice, monsieur.
0: Maurice, one man celebrates, he contemplates the tapestry of life. Another man hates to wash the plates in a tapas bar in Lewisham.
4: That does not rhyme, monsieur.
0: Well, I know it doesn't rhyme.
4: Ce n'est pas one of your best.
0: Maurice?
4: And monsieur?
0: Claret off, Maurice.
1: I clean and shine and polish your head, my genie's lamp. The money we've saved on shampoo has paid for a house in Hampstead.
0: Clive.
1: Your mop on top is long gone. There's nothing up above. But I don't care about your hair, mon cher. It's you I love.
0: Clive, I'm sorry. I'm going to have to kill you. Come here to be killed.
1: No, I didn't ask for this commission.
0: No, I suppose grudgingly that is a mitigating circumstance. Very well. Sentence commuted to hard labour.
1: But the bald people image relaunch is hard labour. That poem's the best one we've had so far.
0: Happily, I have bigger fish to fry. Martin will see to the others.
2: Oh, Lord.
0: Martin is taking over all my clients.
2: Lucky Martin.
0: Now, you've already got the Lib Dems. What are they after, exactly?
2: They're looking to grow. They need somewhere bigger to keep all their faces.
0: Yes. Oh, the National Association of Funeral Directors.
2: What?
0: They want an image relaunch. Well, you'll think of something. Tell them to show up at funerals with George Melly suits and banjos and send them an invoice. Ah, now, this one is rather difficult.
2: Ainsley Harriet?
0: Wants people to take him seriously as an artist.
2: Oh.
0: You can always change your mind, you know.
2: I'm perfectly capable of running Prentice McCabe on my own, thank you.
0: Are you? Yes, yes, of course you are. Well, look, come and meet my American friend anyway, if only for curiosity's sake.
2: I bet she wears dark glasses.
0: Well, yes, she does, as a matter of fact.
2: And a slightly sinister look.
0: Difficult to tell under the glasses.
2: She paying for lunch?
0: Certainly.
2: Well, I suppose the more money she spends on lunch, the less she'll have for re-electing W.
0: Yes, well, that's one way of looking at it.
5: I've been telling Alexandra all about you, Martin.
3: The philosopher king of political spin.
2: Well, I can hardly say that.
0: Neither would I.
3: Of course, philosophy isn't exactly my subject.
2: No, I can believe that.
3: I spent 3 years reading socioeconomic and geopolitical pan-global theory.
2: Took you 3 years to read that, did it?
3: You know, Martin, back home we're very big fans of your prime minister.
2: Well, I should take him with you. He's going cheap in the sales. Suspend him over the Potomac and throw eggs at him.
5: Very droll, Martin.
0: Yes, he is droll, isn't he? He exhibits his drollness in the Tate Modern.
3: And I know how highly your services are valued by Prime Minister Blair. Excuse me?
2: Sorry, it's just Prime Minister Blair. It's such a ghastly Americanism. Well, I suppose it's to be expected.
0: You're being particularly droll today, aren't you, Martin?
3: My point is this. We want to buy Prentice McCabe as a package. We want the both of you. Guys, you're a team. Archie here tells me you're inseparable, like gum on a frog's ass.
0: You said that, did you, Archie?
5: I don't remember saying it.
3: Martin, what do I do to get you on board?
2: Endeavour to get through an entire English sentence without using the word ass. Oh, I'm sorry, you can't, can you? You're an American.
0: Your behaviour was unpardonable, unpardonable. It was pure xenophobia against anyone but Americans. It would be called racism.
2: No, pompous nonsense. It was cheery, friendly banter. Hold the cheery, hold the friendly, give me a banter to go.
0: If there is one thing I cannot endure, it is mindless anti-Americanism.
2: Oh, I quite agree. I despise mindlessness.
0: And you sit there, drinking the woman's cognac, spending her money like there's no tomorrow.
2: Charles, did you see the number of security blokes she'd brought with her? It would have cost more than our lunch to buy them one chip each.
0: Well, that's it. That's categorically it. I have no scruples.
2: Well, that's true, Charles, but it's not breaking news.
0: I have no scruples about leaving you to it.
2: The parting of the ways.
0: Yes, the parting of the ways.
2: The fond farewell.
0: Hold the fond. And whilst we're about it, some more of my clients for you. Oh, yes, Martin, this is where you're going to have to grow up in a hurry. This is where you discover work. Reality is about to strike.
1: And now the end is near. My locks must face the final parting.
0: Get out!
5: Have a good trip, Charles.
0: America, land of the dirty trick. You know, it's one of the great regrets of my life that I was too young for Watergate.
5: Oh, Watergate was a monumental cock-up, Charles.
0: Only because I wasn't there.
5: Well, I wish you good luck. Charles, just because you're in Washington, it doesn't mean you're not still working for TB.
0: Indeed not.
5: He's taking a keen interest in this election. The thing is, he's got very close to this president, really very close. Some people might think too close. And, I mean, it's not for us to interfere in the democratic process of another country.
0: Indeed not.
5: That's why we want you to do it for us. You see, the fact is that if there were to be a huge swing against Bush, it might have knock-on effects, if you take my meaning.
0: Yes, quite so. We wouldn't want the PM left looking a complete tit, would we?
5: Least of all when an election of our own is beckoning. Of course, it doesn't mean you'll miss most of our election planning over here, but never mind. I'm sure we can leave things in Martin's capable hands.
0: Oh, good heavens, yes. Shower him with work. Martin loves work. Tons and tons of it.
2: Dear, oh dear, oh dear, oh dear, oh dear.
1: Shall I pour your morning claret, Martin?
2: I haven't got time.
1: What?
2: I'm afraid claret may be a thing of the past. Clive, see how this grabs you. Featuring Dame Judi Dench, Sir Donald Sinden, and starring Ainsley Sirius, Harriet as King Lear. What do you think?
1: Well, it's all right, but if Charles were here, he'd have renamed the whole thing Ready, Steady, King.
2: Yes. You know, it's amazing the sheer amount Charles got through. It really is amazing the amount he got through. Now, what else is on the agenda?
1: Oh, you've got the funeral directors at 3.
2: Yeah, they may be just in time.
1: Yeah, the Australian rugby team at 4.
2: What?
1: They want an image relaunch. Then we're having a meeting about my ball people, and then you're telling Piers Morgan how to make people love him.
2: Urgent meeting, Archie. Oh, dear.
1: Oh, Martin, you do know you were supposed to be in a meeting with the Liberal Democrats about half an hour ago.
2: Yeah, you did mention it.
1: Well, they're still waiting.
2: Clive, the Liberal Democrats have been waiting 100 years. They're good at it.
5: Your role in the election is vital.
2: To see off Michael Howard?
5: Good Lord, no. We're not worried about him.
2: Really? Have you ever heard of the arrogance of power, Archie? He's terribly good in the Commons, you know.
5: Michael Howard? Really, Martin, it's most unlike you to be so Westminster Village. Michael Howard is excellent on Planet Parliamentary Sketchwriter, and the rest of the country is something you threaten the children with.
2: You're terribly confident about this, aren't you?
5: The health service is safe in Michael Howard's hands. Do you think so?
2: Well...
5: Michael Howard is a warm, wonderful, cuddly bunny. Honest.
2: Yes, yes, I do see your point.
5: We're not worried about him. Well, a bit, but not unduly. Our concern is the enemy.
2: Sorry, I'm being rather slow. The enemy?
5: Exactly.
2: Gordon.
5: Precisely.
2: You want him shafted?
5: Got it in one.
2: And I'm to be Chief Brown Shafter.
5: I want him psychologically flawed and politically buggered. Frankly, Martin, the PM has just about had it with Gordon. It's one thing after another.
2: Yes, yes. Low inflation, low interest rates, record low unemployment.
5: What?
2: Must be very galling for your chap. I mean, everything worthwhile this government's actually done has been done by Gordon, hasn't it?
5: Yeah, Martin, I don't think you're quite hearing me.
2: I mean, what does your bloke contribute when you come down to it? A cheesy grin. You feel he ought to be sat at the piano playing a medley of family favourites. Except the only one he knows is I Can't Give You Anything But Love, baby. But the audience is sick of that song.
5: Martin, I do hope you understand your role in the great scheme of things.
2: Oh, I understand it. You want me to take a clever, principled, substantial politician and cover his reputation in muck because your chap can't stand the comparison.
5: Yes. I mean, no. Martin, this is no time for being brilliant but fundamentally unsound.
3: Charles, over here.
0: Over where?
3: Here.
0: Ah, what? Ah, yes, I see.
3: Are you sure this is safe?
0: Safe? This is a phone box the size of the Dorchester. Only in America.
3: The president was most impressed, Charles.
0: Thank you.
3: So, what did you make of him?
0: He seemed very straightforward and uncomplicated.
3: You're being patronizing.
0: No, not at all. There's a lot to be said for a politician who does what it says on the tin, so to speak.
3: He's not completely stupid, Charles.
0: Well, do stop apologizing. Simplicity is a virtue in politics. I mean it. You know, I've worked for TB for 6 years, and I haven't a clue who he is. To every Blair, there is an equal and opposite reaction, Blair. I don't know who he is. I wonder if he does.
3: Well, I'm glad you found Washington so uncomplicated. Can I give you a ride somewhere?
0: No. Since I'm here, I'll phone my old partner in crime, see how he's getting on. Nose to the grindstone, shoulder to the wheel, or face first in the pool.
3: Give Martin my regards.
0: I will. He might always give them back, of course.
2: No, I would not say I'm enjoying it. Do you know, I haven't been to the club for a claret in 2 weeks.
6: And I'm sure you feel all the better for it.
2: I do not feel all the better for it. I've been following a settled routine for years. It is most inconvenient having it disrupted by work.
6: Well, someone has to do it.
2: Yes, but the someone always used to be you. You like this sort of thing.
6: You've got Clive to help you?
2: Yes, oh gosh, yes.
6: You do sound as if your heart is not in it.
2: Well, it's a damn funny way to govern a country when you come down to it. My mission on behalf of Number 10 is to lunch political journalists and tell them there's no truth in the rumours that Gordon is right up his tartan straitjacket.
6: The point being, there were no such rumours till you started them.
2: Exactly. My dear chap, I assure you the Chancellor does not chew pillows. He does not run around the Treasury stark naked, covered in woad with straw in his hat. He does not ring up the Governor of the Bank of England and start singing, "They're coming to take me away, ha-ha."
6: And the mud sticks.
2: And so does the straw, precisely. And I keep thinking, on the whole, I rather prefer him to the other pillock.
6: It's not a view I'd share with Archie, if I were you.
2: But what has any of this to do with serious government?
6: After 6 years of muck-spreading, filth-peddling and mischief-making, I have no hesitation in leaving that question unanswered.
2: We should see the British papers.
6: Yeah, we do get the British papers over here. We've actually got the internet in America, Martin, believe it or not. Mind you, in fairness to you, old fossil, I must say I am most impressed.
2: Gordon Brown, a doctor, writes, "The Chancellor of the Exchequer, Mr. Barking Looney Tunes Brown, denies team of psychiatrists on permanent standby."
6: I particularly liked "Brown abolishes VAT on white coats." This is all your handiwork?
2: I'm very much afraid it is.
6: Well, it's excellent. It's almost worthy of me. You should be proud of yourself.
2: Well, I'm not. Frankly, I feel unclean. Of course, you love all this, don't you?
6: My dear chap, in an American presidential election, this would be positively tame. You should hear what we're saying about the Democrats. The senator has invented a whole new meaning for the term cattle-rearing. The congressman was not sent to Washington for that sort of congress. He is a philanderer, a liar, a criminal, and a pervert.
2: And you're reveling in it.
6: I haven't had this much fun since the day we got that email from Downing Street. Do you remember? It has come to the PM's attention that Claire Short has a reputation for being honest and principled. Kindly deal with this reputation immediately.
2: Yes. Yes, and you did.
6: Oh, my paws and whiskers. Where there's muck and all that.
2: How nice to be happy in your work.
6: Martin, you will look after the Downing Street retainer, won't you? You will remember who pays for the claret, even if you don't have time to drink it. You won't do anything silly.
2: It's a thought.
6: No, it is not a thought. Prentice McCabe has standards to live down to. It is our vocation and our pleasure to lower the moral tone right through the floor, the basement, and the foundations. That is your sacred trust.
3: Charles, run this past me again. This is a wheeze, right?
0: Exactly.
3: Called Operation Marx Brothers. Explain the thinking.
0: Well, it's very simple. Its purpose is to reduce the Democratic campaign to the level of total farce.
3: I get you. It's such a pity Al Gore's not standing. He reduced their last campaign to a farce on his own.
0: I can't help feeling Al Gore would have received a positive boost if a man in a Harpo Marx wig had cut his tie off and started playing improbable harp music. It would have made him more interesting.
3: Okay, well, feed me some ideas.
0: Well, now, we'll start in a small way with simple double bookings of rooms. If the Democrats have booked a hall for one of their rallies, we'll book the same hall for the annual convention of Maurice Chevalier impersonators. I think a combination of "My Fellow Americans" and "Thank Heaven for Little Girls" should take the edge off their serious message.
3: I like it.
0: And now next, we'll work the Lydia the Tattooed Lady wheeze. God, I love America. What other country? Where else could you lift a phone and say, "Get me 1,000 tattooed ladies called Lydia"?
3: Consider it done. You seem very at home here, Charles.
0: Oh, it is wonderful. Your elections are so up close and personal. I feel as if my talents have been cramped and stifled all these years. In our country, we have to pretend everyone's an honourable member or a noble baroness, even though we all know they're nothing of the kind.
1: Thought you were abstaining.
2: I was, and thoroughly miserable it made me.
1: You're missing Charles, aren't you?
2: Well, yeah, if I'm honest, I suppose so. There's something about exuberant malevolence. It sort of cheers you up.
1: I even miss being insulted by Charles.
2: Yeah, he does it well, I grant you that.
1: Clive, you are not the future of spin. You are the drip of publicity.
2: Martin, are you a human being or an interesting experiment? So positive, so brimful of malicious energy.
1: Very hard-working.
2: Obnoxious, of course.
1: Intensely dislikable. By far the nastiest boss I've ever had.
2: But still, I do miss the obnoxious, dislikable bastard. If only there was some way of getting him back.
3: Not a cat's chance in hell.
0: It's odd that, isn't it?
3: What is?
0: The cat. I mean, given that the only thing any normal cat wants to do is curl up by the nearest fire, you might have thought its chances in hell were quite positive. Or is that a piece of irrelevant mental meandering?
3: Yes, it is.
0: Yes, I suppose it is.
3: The president is not happy, Charles.
0: I simply don't understand why. We've got one Democratic candidate flatly denying he ever said, thank heaven for little girls, and another one strenuously rejecting claims about a fetish for tattooed ladies.
3: It's too crude. It's too simplistic.
0: It's ridiculous. You're an American. Anyway, you said, and I remember it distinctly, that you liked my thinking.
3: That was before the president said he didn't like it. So now I don't. He wants to be presidential and sophisticated.
0: Well, that's not an image relaunch, that's a personality transplant.
3: You don't do sophisticated, do you, Charles? Oh, I always knew we should have hired Martin. I mean, that business with the horse, Charles, you don't do that in Wyoming. California, yes. Wyoming, no. But there are lots of ways to say this, and I can't be bothered with any of them. You're fired.
5: Time for a change. The sun.
2: Yes. Well, let's be honest, it is, isn't it?
5: No, Martin, it is not. All we are saying is give Gordon a chance. The Mirror.
2: Here.
5: Martin, what are you saying? Are you responsible for this press coverage?
2: It is possible that remarks of mine to certain journalists may have been misconstrued, or even probably construed.
5: Let's...

0: What, for this press coverage?
1: It is possible that remarks of mine to certain journalists may have been misconstrued, or even probably construed.
2: Let's give the prime smarmy boots the bum's rush. Let's wipe the silly grin off his silly face. Let's say, once and for all, take your sub-Churchillian cobblers and stick it in the knacker's yard. The Financial Times.
1: Succinct and lucid as ever.
2: Modest improvement in Tunisian inflation, the Independent. Let's lower the tone, preferably off a cliff. The Times Literary Supplement.
1: Yes.
0: What do you mean, yes?
1: Well, I suppose I mean, yes. Face it, Archie, your man has become a bore.
0: A bore?
1: Oh, a terrible bore.
0: Martin, you have been fundamentally unsound.
1: Yes.
0: Once too often. The children are running round number 10 singing, "My old man's a smarmy boot, he wears a smarmy hat. He thinks he's Winston Churchill. Really, he's a..." Yeah. Well, anyway, that's neither here nor there. And much the same might be said of you. Martin, you are irreversibly, irrevocably fired.
1: Am I? Oh, well, in that case, time for a change. Toot, toot. Charles!
3: Martin, old chap.
1: How obnoxious to see you. How are you?
3: I'm fine, fine.
1: All well in Washington?
3: Oh, they can't get enough of me over there. George was only saying that last night.
1: It's easy to forget quite how dislikable someone is.
3: I remember distinctly I was in the middle of explaining global strategy to Condé. Or was it Rummy? Anyway, that's quite enough about you. How's the agency?
1: In the pink? Not dissimilar colour.
3: The Downing Street retainer? The flurry of We Want Gordon press stories. They wouldn't be anything to do with you, would they? Only, and I mean this in the nicest possible way, you do, on occasion, go peculiar. I'm not impugning your sanity, stability, or taste in trousers, but you do, once in a while, go peculiar.
1: I'm not denying it.
3: They were you, weren't they?
1: To some extent.
3: And the Downing Street retainer?
1: Is not actually being retained at the moment, or ever again, in fact.
3: Martin, why?
1: Because, I don't know quite how to say this without being sick, but I thought if I went just a bit peculiar, Archie might feel impelled to call you back.
3: Oh, well, I don't quite know what to say. Well, I do, actually. Well, the thing is, I wasn't actually talking to Condé and Rummy last night, or Georgie, or Colin. I was being deported.
1: What?
3: I'm an undesirable alien.
1: I know that.
3: But I'm an undesirable alien who's been fired. They said they wished they'd got Martin instead.
1: Oh, well, very touched. So you're back, and now I can start looking forward to missing you again.
3: Yes, the thing is, we haven't got the Washington account, and we haven't got the Downing Street account.
1: No, we've got the funeral directors, bald people, and the Liberal Democrats.
3: Well, they're hardly going to keep us in the style to which we've become accustomed, are they?
4: Charles, how good to see you.
3: Is it? Well, I'll soon put a stop to that.
4: I've got the winner of the poetry competition. Farewell, dear Combe. Good night, sweet Jojoba.
1: Shut up!
5: Your claret, monsieur.
1: Oh, yes. I don't suppose there's any chance of having this claret on the slate, is there? We're a little short at the moment.
5: For you, monsieur? No. Oh, there's a phone message. Monsieur Brown?
1: What?
5: He wished to buy you dinner at Granita.
3: Martin.
1: Well, well.
3: Gentlemen and Clive.
4: Thank you, Charles.
3: A toast. To Prentice McCabe.
6: The future is bright.
3: The future is Gordon.
2: 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It stars Stephen Fry and John Byrne, with Alex Lowe, Tom George and Ben Chalmers. The music was by Matthew Scott, and the producer was Dawn Hennett.

0: What has a hazelnut in every bite?
1: Sorry!
0: And thick milk chocolate for your delight?
1: Sorry!
0: Nougat and caramel golden light?
1: Sorry!
0: And don't forget the hazelnut in every bite! And again! What has a hazelnut in every bite?
1: Sorry!
0: Thick milk chocolate for your delight?
1: Sorry!
0: Nougat and caramel golden light? And don't forget the hazelnut in every bite!
1: Sorry!
0: A hazelnut in every bite!
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0: 31 and a half, 32, 33, 35, 40, and 10 is 50, and 50 is a pound. At first, when you are given change in new money, it may sound rather odd. 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
8: And now, Freshers, the story of first-year university students. This week, going to the party.
9: Hi, how goes it?
7: Yeah. Hi, Timmy.
9: Hey, that is like really unbelievable door you've got there. Hey, that little circular thing's really ingenious. I am in. I am not in. I am in lectures. I am working. I am with a chick.
7: Yes. I haven't really used that last one much yet. But I expect it to be completely worn out by the end of term.
9: Oh, right. That's just what I figured. Ingenious. It's just a deeply amusing thing to do.
7: Oh, ciao.
9: No. Ciao means goodbye.
7: Oh, yeah. Mm. Well, I think it's important for us intelligenta to have a sense of humour.
9: Right.
7: I mean, after all, we are the top 2% of the brains in the country.
9: Right. Even here at the University of Partick Thistle.
7: Oh, yeah. Yeah, I mean, you can't expect us to be sensible all the time.
9: Right.
7: Just because we're brain boxes.
9: So, listen, are you ready for this party or what?
7: No. Because something really oddball has happened, actually.
9: Right.
7: I've been at university now for 8 days, right?
9: Mm-hmm.
7: I've worn on my clothes. I put them in the laundry basket, but when I come to look in the chest of drawers, there's no clean ones there.
9: Right. Hey,
7: it's really strange, isn't it? Weird.
9: Yeah.
7: Because at home, they used to transfer from the laundry basket into the drawer. And they'd, they'd be ironed and they'd smell nice. But now they just stay in the laundry basket and smell really awful.
9: Right.
7: I don't understand it.
9: That's strange.
7: I just go as I am then.
9: Right.
7: I'm really looking forward to this party.
9: Have you got a bottle to take with you?
7: Oh, yeah. I'm taking my favourite wine. Thunderbird
9: white wine. I know it well. Yeah. I'm a little bit of a wine connoisseur myself, by the way. Have you ever tried a red called Concord?
7: Concord? Hmm. What sort of region is that from, then?
9: Tesco's.
7: Ah.
9: You should try it. I mean, it's pretty interesting red, actually. Not only has it got a screw top, quite often you can get a free Mr. Men glass.
7: Oh. Well, I'm almost ready. I'll just change the little thing on my door to out boozing beer again.
9: Right. Don't forget your wine.
7: Oh, yeah, right. Listen, we'll have to talk more about wine because, if I'm honest, I don't know very much about it.
9: Well, I mean, at home we always have wine every Christmas, so it's always been one of my hobbies.
7: I mean, perhaps you could tell me, Timmy, what's the difference between red wine and white wine?
9: It's quite complicated.
7: Yeah. Mm.
9: But it's something to do with the grape and the fermentation process, the region it's grown in, and all that kind of thing.
7: Mm.
9: But an easy way of remembering, I always find, is that white wine doesn't change the color of your sick.
7: Right. All right. Well, thanks, Timmy.
9: That's a pleasure.
7: Okay, let's go.
9: Okay, let's go.
7: Hey, ciao! Ciao! Ciao! All right, just let me fill you in. I'd like the programme to go out on Radio 4, right?
10: Yeah.
7: Lunchtimes with maybe a tea time repeat.
10: Well, that's what we're looking for, Alan.
7: Mm-hmm.
10: Something that could have the same wide appeal as, say, the Archers.
7: Ah, well, it's not so much the Archers. It's more the Harriet Vett kind of thing.
10: Uh-huh.
7: Well, I'll tell you what, let me play you the tape. Yeah. I mean, it speaks for itself, really.
11: We present Dr. Fitzwilliam, Village Rectologist.
12: Delicious breakfast, Isaac. Another piece of fry bread, if you could spare it. Ah, that's the wonderful thing about the Highlands. Fresh air and fresh food. I'd ne'er swab it for a practice in Harley Street.
13: Doctor, I hope I'm not intruding.
12: Ah, Johnny, come in, man.
13: I wonder if you could help me, Doctor. I've been having a wee spot of trouble with my bottom.
12: Well, if it's trouble downstairs and round the back, you're at the right place.
13: Aye, Angus the blacksmith was fair impressed with how you cured his behind.
12: Aye, well, it's only what I'm trained for. Aye, sir. Spot more tea, perhaps.
13: So I was wondering, Doctor, perhaps we could nip into your surgery and you could give me a wee examination.
12: Oh, man, I'm having me breakfast here. Just get your bricks doing and on the table.
13: Aye, that's what Angus said. You weren't a man to stand on ceremony.
12: I'll just slip me wee rubber gloves on. Isa, these eggs, delicious. Just nice and soft, how I like them. See the problem, Donny?
13: Yeah.
12: Isa, perhaps a few more toasty soldiers.
13: Oh.
12: Aye, that must be terribly painful.
10: Can you turn the tape off, please? Just turn it off.
12: Aye, I've come across this problem before. Only last time it was on a donkey.
10: Turn it off. Turn it off, please, now. Thank you. So, that's the idea, is it?
7: Yeah. Sort of all bottoms great and small, yes.
10: Uh-huh. I've got to be honest, it doesn't knock me out.
7: But it's perfect radio. It's not something that would work on television.
10: The doctor's having breakfast and the farmer's splayed across the tablecloth. Of course it wouldn't work on television. It doesn't work on radio.
7: All right. 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
14: Coming soon to a cinema near you, Bill Forsyth's beautiful tale of the Scottish Highlands. Local rectologist in 3D. You'll believe you're actually there.

0: Yeah, The Sound of Sky. John Williams, Herbie Flowers, Kevin Peake, Tristan Fry and Francis Mugman. Probably the most important thing to happen in the 20th century. Joining me this afternoon is the group's founder and acoustic guitarist, John Williams. John, what were your aims when you first got Sky together?
1: Well, basically, what we was trying to do was to get over, well, like, you know, a blend of classical music and rock music combined in such a way that if you're a fan of classical music, you don't like it. But if you're a fan of rock music, you won't like it either.
0: Essentially a sound that...
1: Yeah, that everyone can hate, basically. Yeah.
0: Is it hard to get a sound that appeals to nobody?
1: Tremendously, yeah. Yeah, very, very, very, very, very difficult. Yeah. You see, if you stray too far and, you know, you make it too rocky, you could easily find, the rock fans quite liking it. But if the balance tips like the other way and you do a purer, straighter classical product, you'll find if you're not careful, suddenly it's quite good.
0: Yeah. Well, that's the sound. What about the look? The distinctive, the outrageous Sky look?
1: Well, again, we wanted to irritate people, so we plumped for a cross between the Cambridge Buskers and Meatloaf. I.e. corduroy trousers, nylon shirts and beer guts.
0: And the video is important, of course.
1: Oh, yeah, very important. You see, it's very hard to make a video that doesn't look a bit good, you know. I mean, we were very aware of that, so when we done the... when we did his sleigh ride one, we thought the last thing anyone would expect would be the old cliched camera strapped to the back of the toboggan job.
0: So that's what you did?
1: Oh, right, yeah. Yeah, well, it didn't quite actually work out. We strapped the camera to the toboggan, set it off down a slope, and, God knows where it is now.
0: And the future?
1: Next, we're going to take the complete works of KC and the Sunshine Band, arrange them classically and take it round to Covent Garden.
0: Yeah.
1: Bugger up their lives like we've done with the rock fans. You know?
0: Thank you. And here it is, KC and the Sunshine Band, the choral finale from Baby Give It Up.

High on Parnassus, in the center of the Greek mainland, is the home of one of the most unusual creatures of the animal kingdom, the Doner Kebab. This cylindrical mammal, 3 feet tall, is especially curious because it has no bones or internal organs. The locals climb high into the mountain, beating the ground with sticks to drive the Doner from its habitat. And as I climb up the mountain with the young boys of the village, the excitement grows as we see telltale signs of the passing herd of Doner. Mangy bits of lettuce, diced onions, and underripe tomatoes. There's the unmistakable sound of adult Doners fleeing the hunters. And there we see the herd. Leaping away on their single central leg, the only inedible part of the animal. The hunter spots the fallen adult and raises his skewer, a thin, pointed steel pole, and kills the stricken beast by skewering it all the way through its middle. The only known way of killing a Doner Kebab. The creature's single leg is removed. Its body is then preserved in a vat of salmonella poison. Ready for export to the only people in the world who consider it a delicacy. The drunken British.

0: I've got to bang you to rights, my son. Now you better start coming Barry Sheen or I'm going to lose my solo with Sunshine.
1: I don't know what you're talking about.
0: Do me a lemon, Hansel. You and your sister done that old woman in and I want to know pork pie.
2: Here, Governor. I'm getting no joy out of Gretel. Still the same old fairy tale, Gov. Keeps blaming it on the woodcutter.
1: It was the woodcutter.
0: All right, Fritz. Let's go over it one more time. You and the girl walking through the woods and you come across a house made of sweeties.
1: Gingerbread, that is so, yeah?
0: Do me a cheese and onion, Schultzy. Leave it on the doorstep with a note for the milkman. You don't get houses built of sweeties.
2: Here, Gov. It wasn't made out of licorice all sorts, was it?
0: Why?
2: Just thinking. It could have been a Barrett's home.
0: Shut up. Right.
2: Shut it.
0: Through the woods. Shut up, George. Through the woods, chocolate house, old lady kidnaps you and locks you in a box.
1: Yeah. And each day she feeds us chicken and pies, so we will get fat and she can eat us.
0: Come on, Hansel. That's got more holes in it than a second-hand Toyota.
2: Yeah, I'm your fat. Why does she want to eat you anyway?
1: But because she is hungry and starving to death.
2: Yeah, then why the hell don't she eat the nothing nuts she's giving you?
1: You think she's a sane woman? She lives in a gingerbread house. She has marshmallow scatter cushions. She's not a well person.
0: Okay, Fritzy. Then along comes the woodcutter, does an axe job on the old deer, does a Houdini. You and your sister hang around, eat the house and turn yourselves in.
1: Oh, so that is the truth.
0: I'll tell you what happened, Adolf. That Valkyrie in there ain't your sister. She's her in bed.
2: Yeah, right. And the old lady, she was your old lady. Her in the kitchen.
0: She twigged that you and Gretel were having Jeff Becks.
2: Yeah, and of course, she was the one that's supplying your leading lady.
0: Yeah, the heroine. She cuts off the smack bottom.
2: Yeah, you and the Fraulein get the monkey on your back, going to frozen Christmas dinner.
0: Next thing you know, she's Dave Clark 5.
2: You find a stash, have a binge, then we pick you up. You're still mezzo soprano, so you make a load of block and tackle, and you've got a dangerous dick with it.
1: Yeah. All right, you win. I admit it, it's all true.
0: Well, George, that's that one in the bag.
2: Yeah, nice one, Gov. How do you want to end?
0: Well, we can either go for the jokey quip or go for a touch of pathos and end with the sad music. Tell you what, I'm in the mood for the jokey quip.
2: Ah, oh, why do we have to go for the jokey quip?
0: What's wrong with that?
2: It's just, well, I never get the punchline.
0: Never mind, George. Maybe one day. Maybe one day, my son.

0: Saturday Serials proudly presents the still more further continuing reasonably exciting adventures of Captain Invisible and his trusty sidekick, the See-Through Kid. That's coming up later, but now...
1: Rome, 210 A.D. Taras the Tartar, head of the barbarian hordes, is captured by the Romans, dealing a devastating blow to the morale of his armies. In a feat of unparalleled daring, he and his general, Attica, slaughter 180 of their captors and escape to the hills north of Rome.
2: Ah! At daybreak, we join the rest of the barbarian hordes. But first let us eat. I am ravenous from Roman slaying.
3: Here, Taras, roast ox and hot potatoes.
2: What? No gravy?
3: Why are you pulling a face?
2: I'm not pulling a face. I hate it when it's all dry.
3: Well, you can eat it, can't you?
2: Just leave me alone, will you? Else I'll say something I might regret.
3: Look, I'm really sorry about the gravy, all right? It's just... I'm a flaming barbarian, I forgot.
2: Well, of course, not important to you, is it?
3: And what do you mean?
2: And it's not just me. Ivan says it too.
3: No! Oh, says what?
2: Sometimes you're a bit selfish.
3: Oh, when? Come on, give me an example.
2: All right, then. That feast.
3: What feast?
2: That barbarian feast in Gaul.
3: No.
2: Where they had gravy.
3: No!
2: You walked off with some other barbarian chiefs. Left me standing there like a prannock. You knew I didn't know anybody.
3: Well, fancy dragging that up again. I've apologised about that, haven't I? How many times have I apologised about that?
2: Oh, apologies make it all right, I suppose.
3: Oh, you make me sick, you do.
2: Just forget it. Look, I'm chief of all the barbarians. Forget it. That's an order. Anything for sweet?
3: Rum barber.
2: Any cream?
3: No.
2: I thought not.
4: Let me through, please. Let me through. I know the boy. Let me speak to him. Give me the megaphone, Sergeant. I'll speak to him. Johnny, can you hear me, Johnny? This is Father O'Flaherty. They've got the building surrounded, Johnny. Now let's be sensible, shall we? Now listen, I know you, Johnny, and you know me. Wait a minute, hang on, Johnny.
5: What's that, Sergeant? What? Right, boy.
4: Billy! I'm sorry for calling you Johnny, Billy. I'm afraid I've come to the wrong siege. My name's Father O'Flaherty, Billy, and you don't know me, but I feel like I know you already. Wait a minute there, Billy, wait.
5: What? All right, right.
4: Lefty! Listen, I understand your friends call you Lefty, and I'm sorry for calling you Billy and Johnny. But I feel like I'm beginning to get to know you, Lefty. Now, what I want you to do is throw out your gun and come out with your hands up. Hang on.
5: Sorry, son, what? Oh, right.
4: Throw out your gun and come out with your hand up. I didn't know about your little disability. I hope you don't take offense, Lefty. I feel like you're basically a good boy, aren't you? And nobody's been hurt so far, and nobody need be. Wait a minute there.
5: What? Oh, right.
4: Hello, Lefty! Obviously, when I said no one's been hurt, I wasn't counting policemen. The 8 policemen and the passers-by and the other people in the bank. But listen to reason, Lefty. So far, all you've done is stolen a car, robbed a bank, and killed 38 people. For heaven's sake, man, come out before you do some real harm.
5: Well, this is no time to be after telling me that. You're making me look a fool, so you are.
4: Hello, Lefty. Now, I know you can't come out because you're being held hostage by Sammy. And it's you, Sammy, I want to talk to. Hello, Sammy, this is me, Father O'Flaherty.
5: What? Oh, right.
4: Sammy, now, just because my name's Father O'Flaherty, I don't want you to go thinking I'm a priest. Because I know you hate priests. They make you want to blow things up. But listen to the sense of what a rabbi is telling you. Just hand your gun over to me, Sammy, and I promise you I will use it to shoot this policeman who's making me look a complete bloody idiot.
6: Thank you.
0: Saturday serials present the even more reasonably exciting, further still continuing additional adventures of Captain Invisible and his trusty sidekick, the See-Through Kid. This week's episode, Planet of the People Who Think It's Really Cool to Wear White Shoes. We join the Captain and the Kid in their secret lair. No, wait. We join the Captain and the Kid in the dining room.
2: I would like to call to order this extraordinary meeting of the Legion of Stupid Heroes. 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But now, I'd like to hand you over to Silent Man.
6: Well, I'd just like to thank you all for your contributions to research into why I've lost my superpower. It's going really well. Occasionally, I even get my power back. Sorry, I dropped my notes.
3: Cap?
2: Kid, I thought you were already here.
3: I was. I don't know who opened the door. Listen. Listen, Cap.
2: Yes, Kid?
3: I just heard on the invisible earphone. There's a madman threatening to blow up Cosmopolis with a cabbage.
2: A cabbage?
3: He's completely deranged, Cap.
2: Quick, the invisible plane!
0: Faster than the eye can follow, the Captain and the Kid try and find the invisible plane.
3: Come on, Cap, come on. It's got to be in here somewhere.
2: Keep feeling, Kid.
3: Wait. What's this?
2: No, Kid, that's the invisible Fiat 126.
3: Hang on. What about this?
2: Nope, that's the invisible airplane sound FX record.
3: No. Look, Captain, it is the plane. Let's go.
0: 20 minutes later, we join the translucent Tucson en route for Cosmopolis.
3: Cap, are you sure you know how to fly this plane?
2: Sure I do, Kid. I got us here all the way from Centerville, didn't I?
3: Yeah, but don't you think it's time we took off now?
2: Okay, here we go.
3: Cap, you're going up. You're going up too fast, Cap. Cap, breathe, choke, blacking out, gasp.
2: Oh, no, the plane's got into an uncontrollable spin and there's only one invisible parachute.
3: What?
2: And there's no invisible parachutes.
3: That's okay, Cap. I'll take my chances. I'll use that special theory I once heard. You see, when you fall, you create a wind cushion underneath you. It'll time it so you jump just before you hit the ground. You break every single bone in your body.
2: That's not much of a theory, Kid.
3: It's all we got, Cap. Let's go.
0: Minutes later, somewhere in a swamp.
3: Cap, I'm okay. Did you make it, Cap?
5: Kid, you've got to help me. I landed in some quicksand. I'm sinking fast.
3: Where are you, Cap?
5: Here, in the quicksand.
3: Give me your hand.
5: Take my hand, Kid.
3: Give me your hand and I'll pull you out.
5: Pull me out, Kid.
3: Cap, give me your hand.
5: Kid, take my hand.
3: Cap, your hand.
5: Kid, my hand.
3: Cap?
5: Kid?
3: Cap?
5: Kid, help me. I'm up to my... waist. And there's some flies in my mouth, too.
3: Look, Cap. Just describe exactly where you are.
5: I'm in the quicksand, Kid, right next to the tree.
3: Tree? What tree?
5: The tree by the fence.
3: Fence?
5: Kid, you describe where you are. I'll guide you to me.
3: I'm right here by the river.
5: River?
3: Cap? I'm scared, Cap. Cap? Oh, no. Captain Invisible, he's choked dead. And his death, it was so... silly. Cap was the only buddy I ever had. There's no point in going on without him. I'm gonna throw myself in the quicksand. Cap, help me!
2: Give me your hand, Kid.
3: Take my hand, Cap.
0: And so another dull adventure grinds to a halt as we join the Captain and the other one in their secret lair.
2: Well, we came through again, Kid.
3: We sure did, Cap. But whatever happened to Johnston?
2: Johnston? He confessed to Hanrahan's murder. And now he's looking to a life sentence.
3: And Monica?
2: Well, you know Monica, Kid. And the great news is, Mr. Tibbles gave her a job at the pet shop.
3: Oh, great. There's just one thing I don't understand, Cap. Why are we doing the wrong epilogue to this adventure?
2: Kid, that's something we'll probably never know.

0: Hello, Johnny. This is me, Father O'Flaherty, again. Now listen carefully, Willie. You have been listening to Son of Cliché, starring Chrissy Barry, Nicky Maloney and Nicky Wilton. And the show, Harry, was written by Robbie Grant and Dougie Naylor. And the music, Davey, the music was by Petey Brewis. And the whole thing was produced by Ali Nixon. What's that?
1: When did he surrender?

0: And now, a special message from...
1: Hi, kids. This is Captain Invisible.
2: And his trusty sidekick, the See-Through Kid.
1: Oh, kid, I thought you'd gone.
2: No. I'm standing right here beside you, Captain.
1: Anyway, people often ask me, who is your best buddy of all time?
2: Besides your trusty sidekick, the See-Through Kid.
1: Besides him. Mm-hmm. Is it Stupid Man? Is it Flatulence Boy? No. My absolute best buddy of all time...
2: Besides me.
1: Yes, besides you, kid. Mm-hmm. My number one pal is... the Human Blackhead. Who is here now with a special message for all my friends. Over to you, Human Blackhead.
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11: Will you have the polo, dear Liza, dear Liza? Will you have the polo, dear Liza, polo?
12: How very kind of you, dear Henry. I most certainly will. I'll have three or four or maybe more.
11: But you take the old tube.
12: Because they happen to be my tube of polo, dear Henry. Have one. Mm.
13: What has a hazelnut in every bite?
14: Sorry!
13: And thick milk chocolate for your delight?
14: Sorry!
13: Nougat and caramel golden light?
14: Sorry!
13: And don't forget the hazelnut in every bite! And again! What has a hazelnut in every bite?
14: Sorry!
13: Thick milk chocolate for your delight?
14: Sorry!

0: Ladies and gentlemen, we present The Big Business Lark by Lawrie Wyman and starring Jimmy Edwards, Frank Thornton, and Gwen Cherryl. Apart from its managing director and chairman, Sir Charles Boniface, a business like British United Plastics has many other unpredictable problems. Unfortunately, when it's up to a man like Sir Charles to solve them, these problems rapidly become disasters. It's usually at this point that he loses interest in the whole mess, pretends it doesn't exist, then hands it over to somebody else to try to sort out. If by any chance they succeed, he grabs the file back and swears blind he solved the whole thing unaided. Usually he fires the poor devil who really did all the work in case they put the boot in at the next board meeting. Well, one of these tricky little problems is about to blow up in his face this week, but at the moment he is his usual sweet, calm, pleasant, kindly self.
1: All right, where the hell is everybody? If somebody doesn't answer in 10 seconds, I'll lock all the loos and swallow the keys. Oi, Edith! Frank, anybody, come on out. I refuse to be abandoned.
2: I'm so sorry to keep you, Sir Charles.
1: You probably will be, Edith. What happened? Why didn't you answer my buzzer?
2: Oh, I meant to tell you, sir. You short-circuited your little buzzer last night.
1: Yes, well, I think I'm going to pretend I didn't hear that. I'm certainly not feeling any pain.
2: Oh, it's not dangerous. It was merely that you stabbed and thumped at it so much yesterday, it only buzzes in your office now. It doesn't buzz in mine.
1: Well, that's very handy, isn't it? That means the only person I can send for is me.
2: Yes, that's right. The rest of us have never had it so peaceful.
1: Watch it, watch it. Any more cracks like that and I shall nip out to buy an enormous great handbell. I shall ring it in your delicate flower-like ear holes every time I want something.
2: Oh, I'd rather you didn't. I have sent for the electrician.
1: Oh, splendid. Did he give any indication as to when he might care to drop in?
2: Well, no, not exactly. But you're on his list.
1: Oh, how kind, how kind. What a pity he didn't specify an exact time. I mean, I'd like to serve him with cocktails personally.
2: Well, he has got a lot to do, Sir Charles.
1: So have I! And I can't do it without my beastly buzzer.
2: If I may say so, Sir Charles.
1: I doubt it, but risk your pension if you like.
2: Well, your buzzer might have been attended to a bit quicker if you hadn't made the other two staff electricians redundant. I think Ernie, the only one we've got left, is trying to prove a point.
1: Oh, is he? Well, then I'll prove a point. Pass me that paper knife. That'll do as a screwdriver.
2: Honestly, Sir Charles, I don't think it's a terribly good idea.
1: Nonsense. Well, take a minute. Probably only a loose wire or a bad connection. Get out of light, woman. You're all over the place. Ah, there we are. Got the cover off. Now then, there you are. Look, a wire off. What did I tell you?
2: You didn't tell me where it's come from.
1: Well, it's obvious, isn't it? It should be in this little terminal over here. Look, it won't take a minute. Oh, I can't wait to see blasted Ernie's face when I tell him I didn't need him after all. Hold the paper knife while I put the wire in that little terminal.
2: But, Sir Charles, I really don't think you
1: could... Shut up. I'm concentrating. Now, then. There we are. That should do it. Just tighten up the screw. And there we are. All done.
2: So hadn't you better see if it works?
1: Oh, yes, I suppose so. Listen at the door to make sure it works in your office when I press the buzzer.
2: All right. Well, I'm ready when you are.
1: Right. Here goes. Stop! What? Stop! Who the hell did that?
2: You did. I realize that I'm only a helpless, impractical woman. But I was sure that that wire was the one to the mains.
1: Oh, don't gloat. It flaming will hurt.
2: Oh.
1: Oh, poor little hand. Oh. My buzzer stabber will never be the same.
2: Shall I get some bandages? A splint or a sling?
1: Yes, you do, and I'll tie you up in them and hang you up on my hat rack for a month.
3: Good morning, Father. Good morning, Edith.
2: Good morning.
3: Do either of you know why all the lights in the building just went out?
1: Probably a power cut, I should think.
2: And I know who cut it.
1: Shut up.
3: Oh, no, he hasn't been do-it-yourself thing again, has he?
1: Well, it wasn't my fault. Beastly thing was obviously incorrectly wired up in the first place.
3: Edith, what did he attack?
2: His buzzer. And it also attacked him.
3: You just never learn, do you? Last time you blacked out three towns and melted your penknife.
1: Well, what the hell? I mean, I had another one.
3: Yes. You borrowed it from me and I still haven't got it back.
1: Well, I didn't think you'd want it back. I mean, what good is a penknife with no blades?
3: It had blades when you borrowed it.
1: But I thought I'd sharpen it a little, you see. I think I must have got carried away because the blades sort of disappeared.
3: Oh, dear. If you use an emery wheel, it must be as bald as your Brinner.
1: No, but it is a lot smaller and thinner than it was. Right, Edith, phone up the electrician and ask him if he's finished teaching me a lesson yet.
3: Always provided you didn't blow him up at the same time as you blew everything else up.
1: It was only one little wrong wire in one little wrong hole.
0: That is all it takes.
2: Well, I'll try and locate Ernie straight away, sir. But he may be just the tiniest bit busy.
3: Thanks to you, Father.
1: Oh, very well. Be like that, the pair of you. Just see if I offer to help you next time.
4: How do? Don't bother to tell me. It was him again, wasn't it?
1: Who the bleach?
4: Ernie. I'd have been here sooner. You blew the lift fuses as well. I've had to walk up dozens of flights of stairs trying to find out where you'd stopped the perisher.
1: Now, look here, my man. May I remind you that I am the managing director and chairman of this company?
4: Well, if you're that flaming clever, you ought to know better than a medal. Curse of my trade, you enthusiastic amateurs. Two yards of flicks, a plug and a light bulb, and you'll think you're Michael Faraday. What did you touch?
1: Well, nothing much, but my buzzer wouldn't buzz.
2: We did ring for you, Ernie, but you weren't in your whatever it is we keep you.
1: Exactly. All I did was to reconnect a loose wire.
4: You what?
1: I reconnected a wire in the...
4: Oh, well, that's it then, isn't it? I take it you do have a union card, brother.
1: Certainly not. I'm also delighted to inform you that not only am I not your brother, I'm not even a distant relative. Now make my buzzer buzz and then buzz off yourself.
4: Oh, no, you've had that. I'll have to convene with Transport House on this one.
5: Oh, now, steady on, Ernie. You know Father doesn't understand about union matters.
4: That I do. What's more, so do my two mates, Waddy Sack.
1: Made redundant is the correct phrase, actually.
4: Well, it was still half an hour before they got another job, wasn't it, mate?
5: I trust the several years' redundancy pay compensated for their tremendous loss of wages.
4: Well, it helped a bit.
5: About 200 quid each and it helped a bit. The mind boggles at how they must have suffered. Why didn't they apply for unemployment benefit for the half hour as well?
1: Well, probably because the office was shut. Now we can all stop waffling, please, and get my buzzing back buzzing.
4: Sorry. No. For the time being, I'm black in this office.
5: Would it help if I pointed out that the buzzer doesn't belong to the firm? It's Father's personal property.
2: That's right. The one the company supplied wasn't loud enough for him. It was for me, but not for him.
4: It's different. I suppose I could repair it for you privately. I'd have to send you a bill.
1: I trust you'll have no objection to doing this private job for me in the company's time.
4: No, of course not. It's all in the family, as you might say.
1: No, once and for all, I deny any relationship with you, utterly and completely. Just make my buzzer buzz and buzz. Off.
4: Don't you want an Estee, mate?
1: Estee what? Don't call me mate.
4: Estee mate.
1: Oh, no, I don't want an Estee. Right
4: now. Oh, pity. Estee mate's his extra.
1: Oh, it never stops, does it?
5: Hello, the phone's still working. At least you didn't blow that up as well.
2: Sir Charles Boniface's office.
6: Board of Trade here. Mr. Stokes' office. He was wondering if Sir Charles and his son could come here straight away.
2: I think Sir Charles can. And by the sound of your voice, I'm dead certain Mr. Frank will.
6: Oh, good. It's about that order to supply the Russians with polystumid tents. So perhaps they could bring details of the relevant position to them.
2: Certainly. One moment, please. I'll just check that they are available.
6: By all means.
2: Oh, I wish I had a voice like that. It must be worth at least 4 free dinners a week.
1: I'm still here, Mrs. Charles. May we be permitted to know what is going on, please?
2: Oh, I'm sorry, sir. Mr. Stokes wants to know if you and Mr. Frank could see him at his office straight away. It's to do with the Russian polystumor tent order.
1: Oh, I knew it. I knew that one was going to drop us in the proverbial. All right, we'll be there in about a quarter of an hour.
6: Oh, good morning, Mr. Boniface. Mr. Stokes is ready to see you. Is Sir Charles with you?
3: He's right behind me.
1: Bullseye. Next time I'm around, I should keep your little swivel seat on your little swivel seat.
6: Don't you worry, I will. Mr. Frank, go straight in, please. Mr. Stokes is expecting you.
3: Oh, thank you.
7: Oh, good morning, chaps. I believe you know the Russian trade representative, Ligor here.
8: Greetings from glorious people's workers to decadent capitalist top dog and son.
1: Oh, how kind. Such a pretty sentiment.
7: What seems to be the trouble, Mr. Stokes? Your polystumor tents, old man.
1: What?
7: Old Igor here wants to know why you haven't delivered them.
1: We must have done by, 500,000, wasn't it?
8: Up to now we have neat. Nothing.
1: What's he saying?
3: Roughly translated, we've got the contract, but we haven't delivered so much as a tent peg.
7: That's the style, old man. Any thoughts at all? The PM's terribly concerned.
1: Is he? Been reading the opinion polls again, has he?
7: No. I mean about this Russian order, old man. It puts me and the big fella in the cart, in a way.
8: Near Donata, where are blooming tents?
1: What? Something seems to have gone wrong. I know I ordered them to be made by our Cardiff factory.
7: Oh, splendid. forgive me for asking, old man, but one knows how these things can happen. I suppose you did arrange for them to be shipped to Russia.
3: Ah, oh, that's my department, old man. And I did. They should have arrived a week ago.
8: Near nothing turned up. Only empty, bloated, capitalistic old boat at glorious people's superior and magnificent port.
3: Lorna, I wonder where they've gone. Somebody somewhere is the happy and surprised owner of 500,000 polystumor tents.
1: Well, of course, I knew this would happen. I mean, I should have attended to the whole thing myself. I should have obeyed my instincts. If you want a job done properly...
3: Get somebody else to do it, then you can blame them if he turns nasty on you.
1: Exactly. Frank, you're supposed to be on my side. Obviously, Mr. Igor, whatever your glorious people's name is.
8: No, Grasino.
1: Oh, bless you. A lot of foreigners get one of those in our climate. Of course, we're all right. We have them all the time. Now, obviously, there's been some sort of slip-up somewhere.
8: Duh. You and your company have dropped the conker.
1: The word is clanger, actually.
8: Yeah, well, whatever it's called, you dropped dirty great big one.
1: Does sum up the situation pretty well. I just can't understand it. I mean, I personally made sure that our Cardiff factory was geared to full concentration on this order.
3: You what?
1: Well, I reorganized the whole factory. I cut out all the non-production staff and engaged factory workers just to make sure that this order was manufactured on time.
3: Oh, dear. Now what have you done?
1: I told you. I just got rid of a few dozen clerks in order to take on more men for the factory floor. Increased productivity and all that rubbish.
7: Sir Charles, please remember where you are.
1: Oh. Beg pardon, Harold. Sorry, Barbara. Just a slip of the tongue.
3: And I think we'd better get down to Cardiff and see what other slips of the tongue have caused this mess.
8: Duh. If Polish tomb attempts not delivered to Russia in 2 months, contract will be cancelled.
9: Nice to have met us together, wasn't it not?
1: Yes. What the hell is he talking about?
3: I think he was saying that we just left.
1: Oh.
3: For Cardiff.
1: Not likely. I'm going back to the office for my visa and Welsh phrasebook first.
3: And what else?
1: To see if there's some idiot that I can send down there instead of me, just in case I have dropped a conker.
3: That's my dad.
1: I I still say it's one hell of a coincidence that not one other director was available to come up here instead of me.
3: Poor old Coggins said he'd go.
1: Oh, well, that stupid old troop would never have got here. When I told him it meant going to Cardiff, you know what he said? He said to me, is it on the district or the northern line?
3: Yeah, that sounds like old Coggins. What did you tell him?
1: I suggested he caught a 19 bus to the garage and then he could ask again.
3: Just as well he didn't take you serious. We're here.
1: Oh, this is the Cardiff factory, is it?
3: You must have been here before, surely.
1: Oh, well, no, I mean, I just ring up to tell him to get on with it, and or I send memos saying that, no, they can't, whatever it is, you know.
3: But you said you'd reorganize the entire factory for the entire... I wonder what all those men are doing hanging around the gates with those banners.
1: Yes. Students, probably, I expect.
3: In British United Plastics overalls?
1: Eh? Oh, probably stolen, yes. They'll pinch anything, these students, these days. Either that or the overalls are substandard and they've bought them in some surplus store or something.
3: You know, don't you?
1: Know what?
3: What you've done. Your complete reorganization has started a complete strike.
1: Oh, not.
3: Read what's on that banner.
1: Banner? Which? Oh.
3: That one.
1: Oh, that one. It says something meaning with B, old Boniface. Well, crude lot.
3: Pardon?
1: Well, they spelt Boniface with only one N.
3: They've got the something beginning with a B, right?
1: They would. What was that?
3: One of your students tapping on your window with a penny.
1: Well, how common. With a Rolls Royce, you think you'd at least have used half a crown.
3: I think you'd better let the window down or he'll use his sledgehammer.
1: He does look a little bit touchy, doesn't he? How do you do? My name is...
10: Don't you worry. We know who you are, Bach.
1: Bach? He was a musician, wasn't he? Wasn't he one of the Beatles or something?
3: I'm sure our Welsh colleague will be delighted to meet such an obvious music lover.
1: Yes. I play the tuba and the trombone and things.
10: What about the harp?
3: Doesn't make enough noise for him.
10: Well, we're going to make enough noise for him, all right, see? Make no mistake about that.
1: What's he talking about? Tell the fool that I haven't come all this way for a concert.
3: You have, you know. You've got a ticket for the front row of the stalls.
1: The world has gone mad. I just don't understand what anybody's saying anymore. Take your horrible greasy elbow off my polished walnut. If you want to talk to me, stand up straight.
10: If I do that, I'll be looking over the roof of your car.
1: Good, then I can wang you one in the bread basket with my shooting stick. Pass that shooting stick over, Frank. I think I'll use the sitter-downer end. At least to start with.
3: And a spokesman said that negotiations for the settlement of the British United Plastics strike at their Cardiff factory were going as well as could be expected, considering the managing director and chairman was there.
1: That'll do. Now, what are all those idiots doing outside the gates of the factory? I mean, they make it look so untidy.
10: Well, they're on strike, of course. They have been for a month.
1: Frank?
3: I hadn't heard a word about it.
1: Well, this is ludicrous. An entire blasted factory shut down and head office knew nothing about it. Why didn't you inform us?
10: We did. Sent you notice, all legal and proper.
1: Oh, it'll be that old fool Coggins again, I'll bet you. Daft old twit will be sitting on it.
3: However, do you think it might be a good idea to find out what the men are striking about?
10: Well, our money, of course.
1: Well, there's a novelty. I suppose you want shorter hours as well?
10: Well, how could we? None of us has worked one for a month as it is.
3: He's got a point.
1: Oh, shut up. Let's get into the factory and sort this out with the shop steward or whoever it is. I mean, with this order for the Russians in the balance, I intend to find what idiot started this tomfool strike. I intend to deal with the clot. We must get into production again at once.
3: The deputation from the strikers are ready to meet you now, Father.
1: Ah, how kind of them. Have you managed to find out what they're fussing about yet?
3: Only that it concerns their wages and your reorganization of the factory.
1: Isn't that typical? They always stand in the way of progress. I haven't cut down the staff. I've only got rid of the non-productive shower, and I've replaced them with idiots who can earn us a bob or two.
3: I wouldn't advise you to use that as your point of argument with them.
1: Well, what would you advise?
3: Something like,
5: The total output of financial reward remains constant, but redistributed through different units in the interest of further productivity and mutual gain.
1: That's very good. That you definitely got out of one of Harold's speeches.
5: I didn't actually, but he's bound to use it eventually.
10: Shall I show the deputation in?
1: Yes, you might as well. The sooner I find the twit who started this, the sooner I can sack him.
5: This way, please, ladies and gentlemen. Sir Charles is ready to shout at you now.
10: Yes, and about time, too.
11: Well, typical of the English, isn't it? Just as you'd expect a flaming foreigner.
1: What? Madam! We haven't even started negotiations, and you've already gone too far. Foreigners, indeed. Foreigners, the very idea. You should be taken to the Tower and shot. Or left in the bellroom of Big Ben until your bardic bonk bongs itself balmy.
5: I'm glad to see we're off to a friendly start. I have a feeling I'm going to enjoy these discussions.
1: You know what you do, don't you, Frank? You just take pot shots at people from the sidelines. Somehow you never get involved, but you snipe.
5: Perhaps it's hereditary.
11: Look, if you two have quite finished chatting amongst yourselves, perhaps you could hear what you're going to do about our wages. Not right, it's not, is it? Well, of course it's not. Hey, perhaps it is. No, it isn't, is it? No, it's not.
1: Now who's chatting amongst herself? Madam, British United Plastics are already paying above the average scale.
10: Not to us, you're not. We couldn't be more below average.
5: Oh, no, I think I must disagree with you there. Naturally, I looked up the figure for the wages of this factory, and just for once in his life, Father is absolutely right.
1: Somehow in the middle of that sentence, I have a feeling there was a stab in the back.
10: Well, begging your English pardon, Mr. Frank, but I fail to see how we can be receiving above average wages when we haven't received any at all.
1: What?
5: Pardon?
11: Not for a month, we haven't.
1: A month?
5: But that's ridiculous. And all Sir Charles authorized, because of this order for the tents the Russians want to buy, was extra factory staff, instead of all the non-productive clerical staff we were... Father?
1: Well?
5: Just which non-productive staff did you get rid of in your purge?
1: Well, how should I know? I mean, I've never met the idiots. I mean, does it matter?
5: I think it may. Madam, may I ask why you were on strike in the simplest terms?
11: Because we don't intend to work for nothing, of course.
5: I knew it.
1: Would somebody mind telling me what the hell is going on?
5: All the non-productive staff you sacked were in the accounts and wages department.

0: Would somebody mind telling me what the hell is going on?
1: All the non-productive staff you sacked were in the accounts and wages department. There's nobody here to pay the factory staff. That's why they're on strike.
0: It's got to be a joke. I just wanted to get rid of all those steaming idiots who send me loads of old rubbish every time the post comes through. All that muck in triplicate about broken windows and worn out broom handles and funny something or others that won't flush, you know.
2: All the normal clerical staff are still here.
0: Oh, they blasted well would be.
2: Yes, and they're on strike with us.
0: Well, why didn't somebody have the decency to write to me in London and tell me what had gone wrong so that I could sort it out? It's not much to ask, is it?
1: It is when there's nobody to write to you because they're either on strike or you sacked them. Or they're on strike because you sacked them. Or because you sacked them, they're on strike. Or because they're on strike, they... I wish I'd never started to answer the question.
0: Don't we all?
3: Now, look here. All we want to know is, do we get our wages or don't we?
0: But of course. Don't get too exacerbated. Of course you do. This is merely an interdepartmental error. Now, I shall be staying here overnight at one of the very, very best hotels. How about you and I having a little candlelit dinner at a restaurant I've been told about not far from here?
1: He's off. Never mind the business there's crumpet about.
0: Listen, as I was saying, my dear, I feel we should look into this matter at greater length and in more detail on neutral ground. Actually, the ground that I have in mind isn't all that neutral. It's more likely to be a fight to the fate worse than death, but I'm sure...
3: Well, I'm not. Wages first. Snog after, see?
0: Oh, I do indeed, yes.
3: And in any case, no
0: thanks. What? The way she looked. Oh, I'm a rich man and you're an attractive girl.
2: She's also my wife.
0: There are certain days in one's life when one just shouldn't get up.
1: Yeah. Just so long as you don't stay in bed while you try to mend your electric blanket.
0: Oh, you're so smug! But leave this to me. I shall return to London and I shall get this mess all sorted out. I shall re-engage office staff so that you can get back to work immediately.
2: All right, then. We'll take your word for it. This time.
0: Oh, you answer it, Frank. It might be a horrible horror. I've only just got over the last one.
4: Hello, Frank Boniface speaking.
5: Oh, Stokes Bolt here, old man.
4: Who? Well, Bot. Board of Trade, yes. Yes, of course. What can I do for you, Mr. Stokes?
5: Oh, I just wanted to send my congratulations to your father for settling the strike at Cardiff.
4: No, it was nothing. After all, he was in on the ground floor.
5: What do you mean?
4: He started it. Thanks for calling, Mr. Stokes.
5: Oh, not at all. PM's delighted to hear that the jolly old Polystuma tents are in full production again.
4: Oh, that's understandable. At least it means something is.
5: I say, steady on, old man. Cheerie-bye.
4: Cheerie-bye. And just for good measure, toot-toot-pip.
0: That was another one that I'm glad I missed, wasn't it?
4: Yeah.
0: You know, there are times when I think I ought to sit in the country and just become a figurehead, you know.
1: I doubt if you've got the correct vital statistics for it.
0: Don't be personal.
1: The overall weights, lumps and bumps are all there, but they're wrongly distributed.
0: I shan't warn you again.
1: I mean, whoever heard of a buxom figurehead with measurements 37, 48, 59? I mean, it's ridiculous. Ow! Oh, that hurts.
0: Yeah. Good. Any more remarks about Sir's chubbiness and I'll start up a barrage. Now, where the blazes is Edith? Oh, it bit me.
1: You've been messing about with it again.
0: No, I haven't. I only unscrewed the cover to see which terminal Ernie had put the lead in to make it work.
6: Oh, excuse me, sir. I don't know why all the lights in the building have gone out.
1: Yes, he does. He took the lid off his buzzer and must have disturbed the wires.
6: Oh, of course, I should have known. Give me that paper knife at once. I'm taking it away until you learn to behave.
0: Now, eat it.
6: At once.
7: It was him again, wasn't it? Bit of luck I was on the floor this time.
0: All I did...

0: just take the top off it.
1: Oh, no, you didn't, mate. You ruddy nearly blew the top off the building. I don't understand you. Why? Who installed the blooming thing?
0: Well, if you must know, I sort of... it was a perfectly simple operation.
1: I should have guessed. We all should. Right, where's the fuse box?
0: The fuse box? Well, it's sort of over there. But at the time, I didn't have any fuse wire, so I sort of improvised and... Oh, hello. I don't know who you are, but you saved me by the bell. You're who? And you're where? Then do us all a favor and stay there.
2: Who was that?
0: That was that daft old twit Coggins. Phoning from a telephone box outside the number 19 bus garage. Apparently he's asked all the bus conductors and all the drivers, but none of them could tell him the way to Cardiff.
1: Well, we know it all now, don't we?
0: Hey, pardon?
1: This fuse box. That's what baffled me before. I couldn't understand how you could black out the old flaming building with one nasty little buzzer.
2: Your old father is a big man, Ernie. He's capable of blacking out bigger buildings than this.
1: Yes, evidently.
0: I told you I hadn't got any fuse wire, so I sort of improvised. I mean, it worked all right.
1: I'm not surprised. Instead of a tiny piece of 5-amp fuse wire, you used a 6-inch nail.
0: Well, I mean, it fitted, you see, and I happened to have one on me at the time. I mean, I carry things like that, you know, bits of string, elastic, the odd nut and bolt. I mean, you never know when a nut or a bolt is going to come in handy. Well, talking of elastic, Edith, if at any time you should happen to need some for your, you know... Well, it might not be long enough, but you could always try it for size, couldn't we?

0: Jimmy Edwards, Frank Thornton, and Gwen Cheryl have been strike-breaking in The Big Business Lark, written by Laurie Wyman. Jimmy Edwards was Sir Charles Boniface, Frank Thornton was Frank Boniface, Gwen Cheryl was Edith Chalmers, Mr. Stokes was Alexander John, and the two Welsh strikers were played by Elizabeth Morgan and Nigel Graham. The show was produced by Alistair Scott Johnston.
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2: Beauty of Britain by Christopher Douglas and Nicholas Sanderson. Episode 6, Life in the UK.

0: What percentage of the UK population lives in Wales? 5%, 6%, 7% or 11%?
1: I thought the citizenship test would have questions about Winston Churchill and what goes in a Christmas pudding.
0: How can they tell if someone's going to be a good citizen from how they answer that? 7%, here's your passport. 6%, you must be in the Taliban.
1: Seems to me you know more about life in the UK than the Home Office, beauty.
0: I got the one about Manchester United's away trip wrong. I could kick myself for that.
1: You've got Mum a free panic button and you made the GP's receptionist cry. How many British citizens manage that?
2: Where's my key?
1: It's in the pocket of your cardie, Mum.
0: Oh, here we are, Mrs. Holmes, eh?
2: It's see. Look. Oh, thanks, love. Oh, I can't get on with this here. It just doesn't seem to fit.
1: Oh, I know. It takes some getting used to, doesn't it, Mum? But we're all in the same house together now, and that's nice, isn't it?
2: Oh, yes. I forgot.
0: It's all right. I forgot that Simon Cowell used to go out with Sunita. Question 3, arts and culture section.
2: You're daft, Aper.
0: No. I still need an answer for how many people live in Wales.
2: You'd have to be off your head to stop there. We'd a week in a caravan in Prestatyn. Oh, never known cold like it.
0: Oh, I'll put 5% then. Question 12. If you get charged £200 for a set of front tyres, is the garage A, ripping you off, B, having a laugh, or C, providing excellent service with a smile? Phone Sanjay's Tyres and Exhaust on... I don't think these can be the official test questions.
1: Where did you find them?
0: I downloaded the app onto my phone. Oh, that was a waste of £1.18.
1: Right, got to go to work.
3: Try and pay for this rural idyll.
2: Well, don't do it on my account.
1: Beauty, if you need any help at all with your application for settlement, I can ask my brother.
0: Oh, has he got a tyres and exhaust centre too?
1: No, he's a lawyer. Stephen's clever, isn't he, Mum?
2: I don't know.
1: He's a bit of a high flyer, actually, Beauty, except I doubt he'll know much about Simon Cowell.
2: Oh, I love him. Oh, I like his hair.
0: Anyone coming to Britain for the first time should know that when people offer to help you, they don't always mean it. It's the same when British people say, pop in any time. Some of them will even say they can get you an allotment or tickets for Strictly. But it's important for any newcomer to understand that British people cannot do these things. It's not that they lie, it's just a traditional form of politeness. I'll have to remember, in case it comes up on the citizenship test, I need to pass before I can apply for leave to remain in this country. And I can only do that 28 days before my visa runs out. It's stressful enough without my landlady saying the other thing that British people don't mean. There's nothing to worry about.
4: Don't worry, Beauty. They'll always need carers in this country. It's work of national importance, second only to making crisps.
0: But the shortage occupations list changes all the time, Mrs. Gupta. It says here, carers have slipped below contemporary dancers, and you get 50 more points for being a skilled meat trimmer.
4: Beauty, I'm telling you, your application will be fine. You're providing an essential service. Nobody wants to look after their parents in this country.
5: Mom, have you room in bath?
0: Yes.
4: Oh, Beauty, quick, pass me Anil's underpants. He likes all the seams pressed so they lie flat, otherwise they are uncomfortable for him.
5: Mum, I'm on a schedule here. I've got to be at Malt House by 7. It's not going to look great for my chances for Best Courier Award if I'm late, is it?
0: You could just put a card through the door and tell them to phone a premium red number like you usually do.
5: Yeah, that's right. Scoff. Me and my colleagues at Delta Dispatch provide an essential service. It's only right the industry should recognise our contribution to society.
0: Well, I'll carry on trying to fill in my application form to live here, to do the really unimportant job of caring for the generation that went through the war and the rationing.
5: You need to give Fatma a ring.
0: I'm trying to apply for indefinitely to remain, not open a late night drinking and gambling den.
5: No, he's out of that game. Immigration's loads more lucrative. He's got contacts everywhere thanks to him being a bookie.
0: I'm going to do it legally, thank you.
5: It's all changing anyway. There's this list, okay, called Shortage Occupations.
0: Yes, I know.
5: Mo says sheep shearing's your best bet.
0: What?
5: Yeah. You need to get a British Wool Marketing Board bronze medal or above and you're in. Bosh, God save the Queen.
4: There aren't any sheep in Stoke. You could practice on Anil's old bagpuss.
5: No one touches bagpuss. Mum, pants.
6: Your mother's a bit calmer now, Helen. She's got some tea and she's watching Simon Cowell's killer put-downs.
7: I don't know where that's come from. There's all this to explore and she's barely been out since we moved here.
6: A big change can sometimes unsettle people with her condition.
7: But Simon Cowell...
6: I'm sure the social services lady will be able to advise you.
7: I'm not sticking Mum away in one of those places. I know she's a bit forgetful, but she's not got dementia.
6: Well, let's see how she does on the mini mental test. Oh, have you got a regular sheep shearer?
7: Are you joking? They're harder to find than a decent meat trimmer.
2: Come on, let's go. We'll miss the train home.
7: Oh, God, what's she doing now? Don't let the kids be here like that.
6: Please. All right, I'll put my coat around here.
7: We are home, Mum.
2: Miss that train.
7: Look, here's our wonderful field. Here's our lovely Dorset Longwall.
2: Get off me, you're a murderer.
7: Mum.
6: Look, Liz, the nice little sheep has come to say hello.
2: Well, don't look him in the eye, have you?
7: Now, stop being silly, Mum.
2: A bloody swing for you, lady.
8: Hello, Mrs. Harris.
7: Ow, that hurt, Mum.
9: It's Jodie from Social Services. Come to do your mini mental test.
1: Sorry, love, but what's the point of this exactly?
9: It's just a routine evaluation because we've had a little note through from your GP about your mum.
1: So what kind of help can you offer us?
9: But that's what we're here to find out. So, as I say, Liz, three words, and if you repeat them back to me, here they are ready. Apple, table, penny.
2: That doesn't make sense.
6: Don't worry, Liz. All the tests are like that in this country.
9: All right, Liz, shall we leave that one and move on?
6: Jodie?
9: Yes?
6: You've put a tick by question number 3. How old are you? Liz told you she was 23.
9: Oh, well, who's not done that? Lying about your age, lady's prerogative, isn't it? Right, last question. Would you be able to tell me, Liz, what 3 + 4 is?
2: Oh, yes, I should think
9: right,
2: so.
9: Right, that's another tip. Well done. Flying colours.
1: But she hasn't got any of the answers right, Jodie.
9: There's no absolute right and wrong here, but the best news is, Helen, you've got a great place for your mum to live. You bought in care from Beauty, and that's fantastic.
1: But I can't afford to keep Beauty on permanently. It was just for the move.
9: Oh, you're lucky to get her, isn't she, Beauty? Yeah. Lots of our overseas care professionals getting sent back after 3 years. It's madness, what with that and all the cuts. So the whole of social services is a bit at the moment. Anyway, I'll leave you a couple of leaflets.
1: Is that it?
9: Oh, nearly forgot. There's a carers and families canal trip coming up. It's horse-drawn, so it's a fair day out.
6: I hope they've got a better horse than last year. He had to be bribed with a bag of mini cheddars every 5 yards.
2: What's happening to me? I don't belong here.
6: I know how Liz feels. It's hard moving away from the place you've lived all your life. And then they make you do a test. With Liz, the government wants her to pass so they don't have to do anything to help. In my case, I get the feeling they want me to fail. But I'm not giving up. I'm going to prove I'm essential to the future of the British economy.
10: Excuse me.
6: Yes. I'd like some information about the sheep shearing course, bronze level or above.
11: You need to say why you've chosen Arnold Bennett University as your service provider on here.
6: Okay.
11: And I'll need to take an imprint of your credit card.
6: Is it expensive?
11: Popular, for some reason. So you'll have to impress the admissions panel. I'll get your application form, might be a tick.
12: Excuse me. Did I hear you say you're interested in the sheep shearing module?
6: Yes, that's right.
12: Do you happen to know if it's a good course?
6: I don't know. I just had a love of farms in the country with animals and a nice view.
12: Oh, a country girl. I'm looking for something on the shortage occupation list. I have a year left on my visa, but it's as well to plan for any eventuality. I'm Ade, by the way.
6: I'm Beauty.
12: Pleased to meet you. Yes, the level 1 meat trimming course was fully subscribed. I tried contemporary dance, but I gave up after a few sessions because I had insufficient flexibility in my hips.
6: I'm sure you would be fine at it.
12: To be honest, I don't think I could survive on just cigarettes and cans of Diet Coke either.
6: Well, there are new regulations coming in. Who knows what they'll want?
12: I want your number.
6: Excuse me?
12: So that we can stay in touch regarding the coalition's plans for restructuring the points-based immigration system.
11: Oh. Here's your application form. Contact details here. Attach your personal statement and the bursar will send you a text if you're successful. Do you want one of these and all?
12: Why not? And one for the English language and culture.
11: Failed your life in the UK test, did you? Back in a mile.
6: I'm surprised you failed, Eddie. You seem very sure of yourself.
12: It wasn't fair. The whole process was a farce.
6: Maybe you tried to take a shortcut by downloading the questions from some rip-off website.
12: I didn't fall for that one. You might as well throw £1.18 at a dog in the street.
6: Oh, I've got terrible handwriting. Do you think the bursar would be able to read my phone number all right?
12: Oh yes, that's very clear.
6: Hello, I finished the test.
8: Okay, I need you to key in your unique ID.
6: I'm sorry?
8: Key in your unique ID.
6: I have completed my life in the UK test on the computer.
8: You just got another 30 minutes on the clock.
6: I'm hoping for 100%, So if I am entered into the prize draw for the Prius, I don't want a blue one.
8: Look, you're just going to be looking at me, see? Unless you key in your unique ID.
6: Anyone visiting Britain will know about the rich variety of regional accents. Obviously, it's part of the country's charm, but it can cause communication difficulties. Fortunately, I've been studying the British way of dealing with a language barrier.
10: What are you trying to say?
8: You have failed. You didn't key in your unique ID.
5: Bad luck, Beauty. Mum told me. Did you make a horlicks of a man you away strip question?
6: It was that stupid girl. She timed me out because I hadn't entered my ID number. So now I've got to retake the test.
5: Oh, such a fine line, isn't it, between success and failure? Cheerios, please, Mum.
4: Anil, shall I move your reward while we have breakfast?
5: No, it's all right. I'll keep it with me. See, you could have passed, Beauty, and I could have lost out like Alan. I mean, he's not a bad courier. I'd have him debt for me with no qualms at all. It's just this year, it's my time. Look how it catches the light.
6: Congratulations again, Anil. But I'm more interested in what happens when my visa runs out.
5: Well, it's not the award itself. After all, it's just a scale model of an express delivery box. And, yeah, you open it up and it's filled with 12 individually crafted mini airbags. But it's the recognition of your peers.
6: Oh, it's Adele.
5: Hang on. One of the mini airbags has gone. Nobody move.
6: I'm just going to answer my phone, if that's okay with you. Hi, Adele.
4: I think you may have dropped it in your cereal bowl.
5: Oh, my God. I've eaten it. I've swallowed the mini airbag.
6: That sounds like a great idea, Adele.
5: Heimlich maneuver, Mom, now, while I make myself gag.
6: Do we need to reserve a table? Oh, you booked it already. No. I'm at the farm. Great. Well, I'll see you on Sunday then. Bye.
5: I'm not even trying. Oh,
6: I'm doing my best, but I don't think it's going to work, Anil.
5: Yeah, you're right. Just have to wait for it to come out the other end.
6: Bad luck, Anil. As you say, it's a fine line.
4: Hope you're not setting yourself up for another disappointment, Beauty. Who is this Adi you're chasing after?
6: Oh, he's just a friend. We've been to church a couple of times. He's in a similar situation to mine, so he understands what I'm going through.
5: So, he's not won anything either then?
12: Sorry I took so long. But it's a complicated process if you want to eat in the garden.
6: But you've got a wooden spoon with a number on it, Ade. That's got to be a good sign.
12: But they don't give you this until you've queued at a counter to place your order, then taken your chitty to a little hatch on the other side of the pub to pay, and not until you hand your receipt to Kyla at the bar do you get your wooden prize.
6: I can't believe you failed your life in the UK test.
12: There's a man in there been trying to get lunch for his family since 12 o'clock. He got the system wrong, and now they've stopped serving. I've never seen anyone so red in the face.
13: This is an absolute shambles.
6: I felt just like him when they failed me at the test center.
12: You should have gone for the British language and culture course instead. It's easier than trying to understand that girl at the test center.
6: But I need to get my application in by the end of the week, and I can't do that until I pass the test.
12: Perhaps it's a sign that this country is not where your future lies. I'm not sure it's the place for me long term.
6: You mustn't be put off by what you see in EastEnders. They don't all steal babies.
12: But it's hard to find people who share your values.
6: I know. British men only go to the barbers once every 3 months. And church even less.
12: No wonder they've lost the art of sheep shearing. And I found the constant referencing of romantic matters distasteful, don't you?
6: Yeah, I don't mind that too much. What do you mean exactly?
12: Well, it's even on Newsnight. They're always talking about governments getting into bed together. That Stephanie Flanders is the worst offender.
6: She could certainly do with styling up those shirt dresses.
12: Maybe you think I'm oversensitive, but it's because I once trod the path of carnality and concupiscence.
6: Oh, I'm sorry to hear that, Adi.
12: Yes, it was a dark time. I had just been voted 14th most eligible bachelor in the University of Lagos, and I'm ashamed to say it went to my head.
6: Oh, I know what it's like. When they did the Here Come the Carers feature in your Staffordshire magazine, they put me on the cover. Oh, it was like being in a goldfish bowl.
12: I can imagine so.
6: Yes, I experienced a lot of jealousy from colleagues. They swapped my tabard for one that was 2 sizes smaller. Childish, petty behavior.
12: Indeed. For many years now, I have trodden the path of virtue. And I have done so alone. But now, I am looking for someone to share my life with. Beauty, you can probably see where this is going.
11: Two lamb shanksies with a panache of spring veg.
6: Oh, thank you very much.
11: Hang on. Just check your spoon number. Yep, that's in order, so enjoy.
6: Shall I take this?
12: Never mind about that.
6: Okay.
12: Beauty, I'm asking you to marry me.
7: That's incredible, Beauty. You did that one in less than a minute.
6: Oh, well, like they tell us on the course, you're only as good as the ship you're sharing.
7: Oh, no, don't throw those pieces away. I'm going to sell them to local artisans and craftspeople so they can card and spin them in a traditional way.
6: But they're not worth anything, Helen. They told us that on the course. So I don't know why they want to bring more sheep shearers into the country. It doesn't make sense.
7: Ah, no, but you see, then I'm going to buy the wool back from the artisans and use it for the knitting classes that Mum's going to run.
6: I'm not sure your mother will be up to that.
8: Oh, I need to see her.
7: Oh, what now? She's meant to be helping Gabriel make his snowbird.
9: Mum, these are their art projects. You've really upset Delilah.
2: I'd be crying if I'd been given a name like that.
9: Oh, let's go on. We've already known.
7: Mum, I've done all this for you.
2: No, you haven't, you selfish cat.
9: Why don't we undermine every single thing I've ever done?
6: It's all right. They are playing Black Ops Special Combat on the computer.
9: It's all gone wrong. Everything. Even the wormer is a disaster.
6: Oh. Don't be too hard on yourself, Helen. You've done your best, but maybe it's time to think again about where your mother lives.
2: What use is this?
6: Not much use at all, now you've pulled its beak off.
2: We should have stopped where we were.
6: Helen had tried to do the right thing for her mother. But like many British people, she thought moving to the country would solve all her family difficulties. Fortunately, she was able to sell the small holding quickly to a couple from Birmingham who wanted to start a pick-your-own pak choy business. Her mother Liz moved into a nice place near her old home in Yorkshire, which has the biggest take-up of Freeview in the country. I know that because it was a question on my second life in the UK test, which I passed this time, thank the Lord. It meant I had to move quickly to get my application for settlement in before my visa ran out. And that wasn't the only time pressure I was under.
12: Good night, Beauty. Perhaps by Sunday you will have come to a decision about my proposal.
6: Don't I get a kiss good night?
12: I'm not sure that would be a good idea.
6: But you don't seem to be... I just have to say it. Do you find me attractive?
12: Beauty, I find you extremely desirable, but...
6: Yes, I know you have forsworn casual coupling.
12: However gratifying in the short term.
6: So you do want me?
12: Surely it has become evident over the preceding weeks that I yearn for you.
6: But I'm getting the feeling it's not uncontrollable, the yearning...
12: Beauty, you have no idea the agony this is causing.
6: Oh, that's reassuring.
12: But God would judge us harshly if we gave in to our physical desires, even if it was just a moment of madness.
6: Or an afternoon, perhaps.
12: That would be even more sinful.
6: Or maybe a weekend at Cowdale Hall and Spa.
12: Good. No, no, it's no good. I must control myself. I have to qualify as a solicitor first.
6: What? But you are a baggage handler at East Midlands Airport.
12: I know, but I need to achieve a professional status to be worthy of you.
6: Oh, I can understand that.
12: I've been looking at the courses available at Arnold Bennett University. I've already got my qualifying degree, so I would only need to study for another 4 years. 7, if I keep the day job.
6: 7 years?
12: Now, I know that ladies need to plan for the day, dieting and so on. But you're right, that's too long. So, if you are willing to consent, you can send out Save the Day cards for June the 1st, 2015.
4: Probably just after your passport.
6: He's not Mrs. Gupta. He knows I'm waiting to hear from the Home Office. I might have to leave Britain next month.
4: He's banking on you being allowed to stay.
6: Look, Ade is scrupulous and honourable. Some might say a bit too much so, but he's a good man.
4: Anil is a good man. You could marry him, then it's problem solved.
6: Ade is also handsome, intelligent, tall, ambitious and spiritual.
4: Does he like board games though?
6: I don't know.
4: You and Anil played Pictionary all Boxing Day and kaplunk the whole of Holiday Tuesday.
6: I played, he cheated.
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5: 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Oh, hello. What's this? Oh, bloody hell.
6: Anil, that's my application.
5: How could that have happened? This is terrible. If this gets out, I could lose the award. It could, by default, pass to Alan.
6: Anil, why didn't you deliver it? You had one simple thing to do. Oh. That's what being a delivery man is. You deliver things. That's all there is to it.
5: Courier, actually. And there's driving the van, parking, getting a signature.
6: I've missed the deadline now. I can't believe it. It's all your fault, Anil.
5: Okay, look. You've every right to be disappointed because we do aim to deliver exceptional customer service, but on this occasion...
6: Oh, my word, Batrio. They'll deport me now. I have no legal right to remain in this country. How could you do this?
5: All right. I'll marry you.
6: What?
5: If that helps, as a one-off gesture of goodwill.
4: Oh, this is the happiest day of my life. I was afraid it would never happen.
5: I mean it, Beauty.
4: Where's my phone? I must take a picture. Anil, put your shorts on.

0: Firstly, I made a complete idiot of myself in the car the other day.
1: Oh, which bit?
0: In my effort to prove myself worthy of you, I may have given the impression that I was in no hurry for us to be united, but I am.
1: Worthy or in a hurry?
0: Both.
1: I'm sorry, Ade, but I don't think I'll be able to stay in this country. I missed the deadline. The award-winning courier let it down.
0: That's a shame, but you know it's easier for items to get lost in transit than you think. We find this at the airport all the time.
1: I'll bear that in mind when I have to catch the plane home.
0: Hannah, that brings me to my second point. I've been having many conversations with people in my hometown, and I've realized that they need me there. So
1: you're going back? Okay, fine. So, good luck with that. I'll go back inside, get the end of. Oh, happy day.
0: Oh, Beauty, wait. I'm asking you to come with me and be my wife.
1: Oh.
0: We would be working together. It won't be easy, but we would have a house. There's no running water as yet, and the generator is unreliable, so you can't always get the TV to work. And there are no glossy magazines.
1: So you're saying I'm shallow?
0: Of course not. I'm saying the work will be very hard, that's all.
1: And I'm probably not up to it.
0: If you're just going to take offense at everything I say, then maybe it's better we forget it.
1: Wait a minute. I don't watch much TV now. Not since the tram crash in Korea. That was completely unrealistic. I suppose there's a well or something in the village or whatever it is.
0: Oh yes, there's a borehole and talk of a Costa coffee in town. Although I don't know how real that is. The one in Rujili has yet to materialize. I also happen to know of a small sheep farm for sale.
1: I do have a feel for the clippers. What's the postal service like?
0: Not bad, actually.
1: So, I could get the international edition of Grazia sent to me.
2: Oh, no, I've changed my mind.
1: No, that's not fair, Anil. The rules of Kaplank say that once you've started to pull one out, that's your go.
2: No, I was just testing the resistance. Now, let's see. So, are congratulations in order?
1: Yes, they are. Thank you.
2: So is he the one then, Ade?
1: Yes.
2: Really?
1: Come on, Anil. Have your go. I'm going to have to put the egg timer on you again.
2: So you're going to give everything up and live in poverty?
1: It's a noble calling. I haven't got much choice, have I?
2: Oh, yes. Not a single marble drops. You'll go.
1: Okay. I'll take this red one out.
2: Yeah, could work out, yeah.
1: Oh, well, that's the end of that.
2: Not your day, is it?
1: There's a letter for you, Beauty, from the Home Office. Oh, my God, already? I thought I may get another week or so before I had to go.
2: Not necessarily. It might be a settlement nod.
1: I missed the deadline, or you did.
2: No. Drove through the night, got it there next day, thought it was worth a try.
1: Ah, why didn't you tell me?
2: I didn't want to jinx it for you. Normally that would cost you 138 plus VAT, but I didn't log it as a work journey. Yeah, mates rates.
1: Does it say? Oh, my God.
2: Is it good news or bad?
1: Yes, wait.
2: Wish.
1: I don't know. I don't know now.
3: 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It starred Jocelyn G. Essien as Beauty, with Indira Joshi, Paul Sharma, Nicholas Sanderson, Rita May, Patterson Joseph, and Margaret Caborn Smith. 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The producer was Talusha Galani.
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1: Tibby
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6: Ladies and gentlemen, we present the Navy Lark with our three stars, Stephen Murray, John Pertwee, and Leslie Phillips. Few of us can resist a slot machine. Well, the only thing I ever get out of them is a couple of tatty sweets the sun's got at, or a weight card that says I'm 3 stone 6 and should stop being aggressive. But it's the post office who supplied the slot machine for stamps just outside the squadron office that's got Able Seaman Johnson beaten.
7: There go, you brute. Give me back me pennies. Come on, cop up. Give us me stamp. I know you're in there, Threepney. Come out and fight like a man. Oh, wow. Oh, I bust me fist now. Oh, me fist.
8: Well, well, well. So, this is an old fat toe doing his little chance.
7: Well, I've hurt me fist clobbering that blooming stamp machine. It's eaten Able Seaman Johnson's pennies.
8: Johnson, I'm ashamed of you.
7: If you mean I'm supposed to let you put the stamps on me letters and post them, I'm not doing it.
8: Why not?
7: Well, because every time I do, my mum min has to pay sixpence the other end.
8: Well, it's hardly my fault the GPO use interior glue, is it? Oh, my name is Camel or something.
7: The stamps I buy from you don't come off, they never go on.
8: Oh, yes, they do, in a sort of roundabout way.
7: How?
8: How? Well, after I've copped your threats, I write OHMS on the envelope and bung it in Evers' post tray.
7: Well, you're not posting this letter, see? It's Fatso's entry for a newspaper competition, and Fatso's going to win it and all.
8: Go on. What's our prize going to be, then?
7: Our prize is going to be mine for a star. As a choice, you see, you can either have a boat or a knitting machine.
8: Oh, well, that's fair enough, isn't it?
7: Yeah.
8: I'll have the boat and you can have the knitting machine.
7: That's not what I meant. You can only have one prize, so you have to choose, you see.
8: Good, I chose it. We'll go 50-50. I'll have the boat and you can launch it.
7: Yeah, you're rotten, you are. That's what you are, a rotten old rotter who's absolutely stinking rotten.
8: It's all right, don't argue, you grumbling gasometer. Come on, give us the letter or I'll miss the next collection from Meadows Post Tray.
7: Yeah.
9: Come in.
8: Hello, Ada. Well, well, well. Ada. Oh, I say, you must have had good news, eh? Oh, you look real radiant, you do, Ada. Oh, yes. Oh, so fresh you look, Ada. Just like a dainty little spring flower you look, Ada. A little ray of sunshine shining on us all.
9: Whatever it is you want to scrounge, no.
8: No?
9: No.
8: Oh.
9: And while you're about it, there's something else.
8: Oh, what's that?
9: You can take that letter out of my post tray. It's not going OHMS.
8: But it's official letter.
9: Oh, really? I didn't know their lordships were so hard up for ships they had to enter the Daily World Winner Boat Competition.
8: Well, it's just a small attempt by Able Seaman Johnson and myself as humble sailors serving the flag to help the old mother country to save a bob or two on naval estimates. I mean, if we can win and can hand it over to the land we love so well, we shall ask for recognition. Just
9: the money for it.
8: Yes. No.
10: Come on in, number one.
8: So me, Thundercats.
10: Hello, Chief Petty Officer Pertwee. What are you doing here?
11: Yes, Chief. I thought you were aboard Tripod.
8: Yeah, I thought you were, and all.
1: Well, now that you are here, you may as well hear the news. You may remember Sir Willoughby Todhunter Brown, the ex-governor of Pawtaneeland. Well, he's just been appointed governor of Fisker Island.
11: Oh, I'm delighted to hear the lads working again.
1: Yeah, but that's all. I'll be just toddling off.
7: It's not all by a long way, Chief.
1: Oh, I was afraid it wouldn't be.
12: Trotbridge is to take Sir Willoughby and his wife out to Fisker Island immediately. They'll go aboard at 09:30 tomorrow morning, so he'll be sailing about 11.
11: Well, I'm sure the crew will be delighted to hear it, sir. None more than my stomach. It's my leg. I've got him again.
12: Got him? Got what?
11: A nasty attack of the twinging screws. don't bother with the ambulance, sir. I'll limp to sick bay on me tops. Oh, the anigoni of it.
1: Yes, and I'd say that for the twinging screws, a long sea voyage is just the thing, wouldn't you, Captain Ferdinand?
11: No, you wouldn't, sir. No, it's the salt air. When you've got the twinging screws, it plays havoc and old Harry with your left hand.
12: All the dash and pepper.
11: Exactly, sir. Very faithful, it is, you know.
12: Now, stop this nonsense at once, Chief, and get aboard.
13: Oh, do come on, Amelia. As governor, I'm supposed to meet the officers in the wardroom, and we've been at sea for hours now.
9: I'm just coming, Willie. I was just making sure that all my suitcases were the right way up. I don't want any of them to leak.
13: Leak? Suitcases can't leak?
9: Oh, if they can. They're as full of bottles as mine are, Willie.
13: Oh, do hurry up. Come in.
14: Oh, excuse me, sir. The captain sends his Todhunter Brown, so will you and Lady Wardroom join him in the compliments?
13: Come again?
14: Oh, I'd rather not, sir. I think that's just about the nearest I'll ever get.
9: I know what he means, Willie. I have exactly the same little difficulty my son self time.
13: Oh, well, come on then. Lead the way.
14: I certainly, sir. The wardroom's just down... No, wait a minute. No, I think it's back at... No, it must be along,
13: Yeah, this is so embarrassing. You didn't happen to notice which way I came, did you? No. Oh, tell you what, is there a bar in the wardroom?
14: Oh, yes, sir.
13: Oh, good show. We'll follow the wife. Off you go, dear.
9: All right. Here we go. This way. Turn left. Left again. Through here. Mind your head. There we are. Wardroom. Now, mine's large gin.
13: Little veil, slummy. Sort of radar. After you, sir.
1: Oh, welcome aboard, madam. Nice to have you with us, sir. May I introduce our captain, Lieutenant Commander Staunton?
13: John.
7: Todhunter Brown, eh? Any relation to Willoughby Todhunter Brown?
13: I am Willoughby Todhunter Brown, Captain.
7: Are you really? My word, yes, I can see the family likeness now. Oh, yes. How is he then?
13: How's who?
7: Captain Willoughby Todhunter Brown. He must be an army man, is he?
13: Well, I've no idea.
7: No.
13: Perhaps you'd like to ask the wife. No. Amelia, dear, the captain wants to ask you.
9: I was wondering when somebody was going for. But I'll have a tiny snortful of whatever's going.
14: Excuse me, Amelia, dear. Sir, I don't think you've met our new electronics officer, Lieutenant Bates.
15: Well, how do you do?
16: Well, to tell the truth, sir, I'm rather in the pink. Been having an absolute ball in the old wireless room. I've been having a bit of fun down there, sorting out the old humdrum switch. Some clot had put it rather too near the floggle toggle.
15: Is that serious?
16: Oh, crikey, yes. It meant we were getting far too much hum and not enough gummit.
1: Mr. Phillips.
16: Yes, sir.
1: I just noticed something and it's bothering me.
16: Oh, we'll take him off, sir.
14: what was that exactly, sir? Hmm?
1: Well, the captain's here. I'm here. You're here. And Lieutenant Bates is here.
13: Rather, sir. We're all here.
1: Yes, quite. So who the blazes is on the bridge?
14: Well, sir, there'll be the chief and oh, lummy. He must be up there on his Todhunter. I mean, he's browned off. I'm glad I'm not duty officer.
1: Mr. Phillips, look at the sheet. You are.
14: Well, that's what I mean, sir. Whoever the clot is will be for it. I think I'll just go up on the bridge and get some air.
1: I should, Mr. Phillips. The chief must be feeling a bit lonely up there. Although, as far as navigation is concerned, I doubt if he's ever had it so good.
11: Left hand down a bit, Johnson.
7: Left hand down a bit, is it?
11: Cool. Oh, I don't know, this is rich, this is. All the officers having a nosh up in the wardroom. We're left slaving over a hot helm.
7: Yeah. They're a rotten lot of rottens being rotten, aren't they?
11: Yeah. Just as well you turned up. We'd ought to have been up here on me Jack Jones. And tearing round like a blue-based baboon.
7: Thank you, Chief.
11: Not at all. Now you're here, I've got a blue-based baboon to turn around for me.
7: That does it. You're not even going to have a ride in me boat when I win it now. Captain Abel Seaman Johnson won't have you aboard, so there.
11: Oh, yeah, I'd forgotten about that. Here, when did the Daily World announce the winner, then?
7: Oh, any day now. I've asked Heather to let us know.
11: That's a good lad. I presume you told them that you wanted the boat and not the knitting machine.
7: Oh, yeah. You know I meant to.
11: Oh, you bungling great potty porpoise. You're going to look a right Charlie, aren't you, sitting in the sea going, knit one, purr one. I'll see when Ginger's on duty in the WT room and get him to make a signal to Heather.
7: Yeah, isn't that a bit dangerous, Chief? Supposing old Thunderguts find out.
11: Well, that's a risk we've got to take, Johnson. Yeah. We've got to make sure we get possession of the boat somehow.
14: What was that, Chief?
11: Me? Oh, hey, Arthur. No, nothing, sir, nothing at all.
14: So, well then, sorry I'm late. Left hand down a bit, steady of that. Right hand up a bit, back a bit, up at the top and back a bit. Over a bit sideways, hold it there, left hand down again. Whoa, and pull ahead both.
11: Tell me, Mr. Phillips, what are you trying to do, a nautical cha-cha-cha?
14: Oh, no, Chief, just trying to catch up, up, up.
11: With due respect, sir, some of us have been on duty a long time, some of us has. While some of us have been having a booze up without the thought that some of us are having. So some of us can hardly be surprised if the other some of us has got the dead needle with some of us. Can some of us?
14: Some of us wouldn't know because some of us haven't the foggiest what some of us are talking about.
11: Well, some of us will find out. Sometime.
14: Some of us would rather not.
17: Do you care for another Pinkers, Governor?
13: Oh, why not? Now, excuse me, sir. Do you mind if I join you?
17: One moment, Mr. Fitz, before you make yourself cosy in the wardroom. Are you duty officer today?
13: No.
17: Well, who's on the bridge?
13: The captain, sir.
17: Oh, that's all right, then. I don't want to risk leaving the chief up there alone again.
13: Yes, quite, sir.
17: Ever since last Monday, I've had a feeling I've been sent to Coventry.
13: Yes, he has been a bit bolshy, hasn't he?
17: He has indeed. Every time I ask him to do something, he reminds me that some of us always do all the work for some of us, while the other some of us don't lift a flipping finger to do some of us' share.
13: I didn't like to say anything, but we noticed some of the crew were a bit uppity, hadn't we, Amelia?
18: Excuse me, sir. I don't like to interrupt you, sir, but it's urgent, sir.
17: Yes, what is it?
18: I've been on duty in the communications room, sir, and there are a couple of signals I think you ought to know about.
17: Well, why haven't I had them before?
18: They concern CPO Furtley, sir, and they're a bit odd.
14: So is he just a bit late, then?
18: Positively mutinous. That's a word I wouldn't like to use too lightly, sir. Not when you've seen these signals.
17: What? Yeah, let me see. To Squadron Office Portsmouth, imperative you inform the world that we intend claiming the boat as a prize. Signed, Pertwee. Good heavens!
14: Lummy! He's gone round the proverbial.
17: What's the other signal?
18: Reply from Squadron Officer.
17: Here. Before taking action reclaiming boat, is there no alternative you settle for?
14: I say, sir, this looks jolly ugly.
17: It does. I can't believe the chief of mutiny like this. Wonder why Povey hasn't made a signal to me warning us.
18: With due respect, sir, he can't. The throttle toggle on transmitter's been broke.
17: What? Good Lord. Who by?
18: I don't know, sir. It happened just after the last signal came in. I just popped out to deliver it, and when I came back, it was broke.
17: Was there anybody near the communications room?
18: Well, yes, sir. Abel Seaman Johnson. He scarpered off just as I got there.
17: It's bad. Get back to your duties, Ginger. And not a word to the chief.
18: Aye, aye, sir.
13: Sabotage now, eh? My word, number one, it looks as if this crew of yours really means business.
14: Does indeed. It could be very dangerous. Might I make a suggestion, sir?
17: Certainly. What is it?
14: Well, sir, just in case this mutiny looks like coming off, couldn't we have the sea boat provisioned up? Then we could make Fisker in that.
17: Wise precaution, Mr. Phillips.
14: Yes, sir.
17: Very wise. I wonder how you came to think of it.
14: Well, sir, when people are frightened to death, they do very strange things.
17: Look out!
14: The mutiny! Stop!
13: Take cover!
9: Terribly sorry, I dropped them.
13: Oh. What on earth are you doing, Amelia?
9: Well, I was just gathering up a few bottles to provision the seabirds and some of them sort of slipped.
14: Yeah, lovely, that's a relief. I thought the rough stuff had started.
17: Yes, so did I. You know, our nerves are in a shocking state. I just can't believe the chief would do this.
14: Neither can I, sir.
17: I think there must be some other explanation than mutiny.
14: I wish there was, sir, but I've just remembered something else. Something I overheard.
17: When?
14: When Pertwee was on the bridge alone, sir. Just as I got to the bridge, I heard him say to Johnson that something was a risk they had to take, and they had to get possession of the boat somehow.
17: Oh. Good gracious. Any other choice little tidbits of glad tidings you've forgotten to tell me about?
14: No, sir. Except for the last few days, I've been expecting him to call me Mr. Christian.
17: All right. If he makes one more move, we'll take to the sea boat, and as soon as we get to Fisker, we'll get Admiralty to put a stop to this little game.
14: I just can't understand it, sir. I mean, it's just not like him. I thought we were his friends.
17: I'm sure we are. I don't suppose he's the slightest intention of taking over the boat. Come in.
19: I'm sorry to bother you, sir. It's a little matter of maritime law, sir. I wonder if you could help me.
17: What is it, Chief?
19: Well, sir, when a boat changes hands, do you have to re-register it, Lord?

0: Come in, Marilyn. I mean, who is it?
1: It's me, Keith. Wake up. Something's happened.
0: Well, let it. I'm going back to Marilyn.
1: No, you can't. Everybody's gone.
0: Everybody's gone? What are you talking about? Well, everybody's gone.
1: There isn't another person aboard except us. They've all disappeared in the night.
0: What? Hey? It's a joke. That's what it is, isn't it? Hey? Isn't it? Hey? You're pulling cheapies, too, aren't you?
1: No, I'm not, you know.
0: They've all gone. The comet, sir. The comet. Come on, let's have a look. Hello? Anyone at all? Peek-a-boo. On six over. At you come. Laughing.
1: No answer was a stern reply. They've gone, and I'll tell you someone else has gone as well.
0: What?
1: The sea boat and most of the rafts.
0: Well, obviously, I mean, if they've abandoned ship and forgotten us, they must have taken the boat and the rafts in order to... Help! Let me be left behind! Albert! I don't want to be the boy in the burning deck!
1: We're not on fire.
0: Then we must have a leak.
1: Help!
0: We'll go down like a stew. We've been owed and never been towed.
1: Well, what are we going to do then?
0: Keep calm, Thomas. Keep calm. Nothing's to be gained by getting into a panic. Barry, all we got to do is abandon ship. Get in and pack me first. Out the road, Pat. So get out of the road. Where's the nearest raft?
1: Well, there's one aft.
0: Good lad, that's mine.
1: Well, what about mine?
0: You'll find another one. I'm not chancing your weight on Pertwee's raft, even if it is meant for 20 people. Get out.
1: But that's the only one left, Chief.
0: Oh, all right, then. Let's get the flaming thing launched.
1: Yes.
0: We don't want no cakes for the mermaid. Besides, somebody's got to do the paddling.
1: I've a good mind to stay aboard now, you rotten...
0: I can't go on much longer.
2: Water. Don't be ridiculous, Mr. Phillips. You had some 10 minutes ago.
1: Perhaps he wants a shave.
3: Seems an extraordinary thing to ask for. Anyway, must have gone right off his stump.
0: Understandable, though. I mean, we have been drifting about for rather a long time.
2: Yes, we ought to have sighted Fisker yesterday.
4: We must be on course, sir. I was navigating by the sun. Fisker is due east, so all we had to do was follow it.
2: Follow it? Phillips, where does the sun rise?
4: Oh, any clock knows that. It rises in the west and sets in the east. Why are you all looking at me like that?
5: It rises in the east and sets in the west, idiot.
4: Well, it's hardly my fault if it's been changed, isn't it? I wasn't notified.
1: I say, you chaps, I know I'm only the captain, but how about somebody else having a row?
5: I'm just about done.
2: What have I completely forgotten?
4: Tommy, yes. He's been rowing ever since we abandoned ship.
1: Don't I know it, old fruit? Where I haven't got blisters, I've got corns. And where I've got corns is going to remain on the secret list.
4: Oh, cheer up, sir. I'm sure we'll sight land as soon as the dawn breaks.
1: Oh, splendid.
2: Dawn can break as soon as it likes. It's freezing.
3: And why don't we have a little something to keep the cold out? I remembered my corkscrew.
4: Sir, look.
2: Where?
4: Sir, it's the dawn, sir. Dawn's coming up.
1: Well, tell her to get away. There's no room in the boat.
6: Mr. Phillips, any sign of land?
4: No, I don't think. Yes, look, there. Here's, look, straight ahead.
6: Yes, so there is. But that can't be Fisker, surely. It's not big enough.
2: It's difficult to see yet, sir. At present, it looks more like a long grey wall. Or a... Mr. Phillips,
5: That's not land. It's the side of Trout Bridge.
4: What? Oh, Lummy, they must have been following us.
5: They haven't, you know. It means you steered us in a complete circle.
4: Really? I say, how clever of you. Oh, well done, Leslie.
5: Leslie will be well done, all right, if the mutineers are still aboard.
3: Well, there can't be many of them, because most of them left about the same time as we did.
5: What?
3: Who's that, hello? When we left, I happened to look back to wave a last farewell to my delicious luggage, and there was Ross, hopping up all over the water, very pretty.
5: Very odd. Ross looks as though they're all stowed aboard now.
4: There's one raft missing aft, sir.
5: Yes. Well, we'd better approach with caution. We don't want to give them the slightest excuse to open fire on us.
7: Look, guys. Get down, Mulgrew. Don't move.
5: What's happened? I'm not sure yet. Something trying to sneak up on us from the starboard side.
4: No, sir.
5: Come around the stern in a second. Coming round.
4: Yes.
5: Coming round.
7: Oh, sir.
5: Get down, man. Get down.
4: Perhaps.
5: May attack at any moment.
4: Perhaps, sir.
8: Help! Help! We're lost! Help!
5: Out there, Pat!

0: Don't shoot. We're unarmed.
1: Oh. Chief Billy of the Pertwee, I'm charging you with inciting a mutiny.
0: What?
2: Mutiny? What are you talking about?
0: Mutiny? There's only me and Fat Howie here, sir.
2: You ran away from it, sir. You left us like two babes in the womb.
1: Ran away and let's sort this out on board before we all freeze to death.
0: Oh, an absolute cracking good wee, sir. It'll give me a chance to fix that toggle I broke.
1: You broke, Lieutenant Bates?
0: Yes. I was trying to adjust it again, and I used rather too much force.
1: I see. You know, Mr. Phillips, I've got a nasty suspicion there's been a terrible misunderstanding.
2: Oh, I don't know anymore, sir. But look, couldn't we sort of sort it out on board, sir? We're starving. And with Pat so here, sir, it could be very nasty. I think he's eaten half the raft already.
1: Right, Chief, get aboard.

0: Here they come, sir. Pompey's prodigal sons are home.
1: At last. Why is it whenever those idiots put to sea, they vanish and half the natives of the world have to search for them?
0: Well, the Admiral thought they'd gone behind the steel curtain.
1: Steel? Don't you mean iron curtain?
0: No, probably, sir, but you know the Admiral. He never does get things quite right.
1: Neither do those idiots. Well, look at their way there. Yeah, look out, run for it, they'll never stop in time. Run for it, run! Everybody's out!

0: all ashore that's going ashore.
1: Phillips, may I suggest that the last command should have been stop engines and not what ho she bumps?
2: Look at that damn, just had a refit and there's hardly a lick of paint left anywhere. It's absolutely monstrous.
3: What on earth's been going on?
2: Apart from a couple of ridiculous signals about some competition or other, we haven't had a word from you. Where the blue, blithering brick dust have you been?
1: Fisker Island, sir.
2: Oh, well, I suppose that's something. I wouldn't have been at all surprised if you brought the governor and his wife back with you.
4: Would somebody give me a hand with my luggage?
0: Oh, lummy. I knew we'd forgotten to do something.
5: Well, sir, we have had rather a trying time.
2: Yeah, but they can thumping will have another one. You can put to sea again at once and don't come back till you've delivered the governor to Fisker.
5: Oh, I said, we're the only...
3: Tunkles! Go! Go! It's me leg! The twinging screws have got me again.
2: Stop that at once.
5: But I can't... We've got to claim our prize.
4: I'm so sorry, Chief, but I forgot to give it to you. I've got a letter here for you from the Daily World.
2: Oh, never mind that now. Now, get it bored, all of you.
1: Oh, just a minute, sir. We must know what they've won.
0: Or rather, if it's the knitting machine, could I borrow it for a bit? I've got potatoes in all my socks.
5: Oh, it won't be the knitting machine, sir. It'll be the boat. Now, we particularly... It's a carve-up, that's what it is. It's a dirty great carve-up, isn't it? Look at that, we've been robbed. That's what we've been robbed.
0: What's the matter? Haven't you won the boat?
5: No, sir, not the boat. That steaming great, that knit. He didn't read all of it. The first prize isn't a boat, it's a boat trip. And we've won it. Yeah, you know where it's to, don't you? A paid cruise for two to Fisker Island.
1: Oh, congratulations.
5: Right, Swindle, this is. Wait till I get my hands in
0: that potty pot. What's going on?
5: I am. I'll tell you what it's all about. Oh, it's you. Hello, sir.
0: Well.
5: The very man. I've got a little proposition to make, sir. Now then, how about a luxury cruise for you and Mrs. Governor to Fisker Island? 20 nickel on deposit will do. Very, very nice, sir. When waiters on duty, dear mate, a couple of seats at the captain's table. Gentlemen, she's sailing today.

That was Stephen Murray, John Pertwee, and Leslie Phillips working their passage in The Navy Lark, written by Laurie Wyman. Stephen Murray was the number one, John Pertwee was the chief petty officer, Leslie Phillips was the sub-lieutenant. Commander Fovey was played by Richard Caldicott, able seaman John...

0: then how much is that vase?
1: It's 1,000 years old and worth £10,000.
0: Ha ha! This curly whirly with all its miles of chewy toffee covered in creamy Cadbury's chocolate is 10 minutes old and only costs 3p. Of course, you can't stick flowers in it. But you can't chew a vase.
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3: How do you do, ladies and gentlemen? And welcome to the first edition of What Do You... A new radio quiz game. Loosely based on all the old radio quiz games. The rules are very simple. We shall ask a team of two clerics, the Bishop of Burma...
4: Hello.
3: ..and the Deacon of Detroit...
5: Yes, you.
3: ..a series of questions in either category, or special category. If they get it right, they get a... And if they get it wrong, they get a... from the studio audience. At the end of the contest, they will hear this. And they must stop immediately. At any point in the proceeding, they may be given a... Which means that they can ask for another question. Or if they hear a... it's the fire alarm. When they want to interrupt either a or a question, they must press their special buttons. Bishop, will you press yours? And Deacon, yours. In the event of a tie, there will be a choice of either a or a from the audience for either the contestant or the right. Those very simply are the rules. And now we are ready to play the first game of What Do You... And the first question is a... for you, Bishop. What are... Oh, I'm sorry, that's all we've got time for. There's no score, so it's goodbye until next week from me. And remember, always...

0: Once again, the Angus Prune Tune announces an invasion of the air by Timbrook Taylor, John Cleese, Graham Garden, David Hatch, Joe Kendall, and Bill Oddie. And here, by kind permission of the London Zoo, is John Otto Cleese.
1: I'm sorry, I'll read that again. Again.
0: Just before we go on with the show, here is an urgent message. Following the robbery at a jeweler's in Regent Street last week, police would like to question a Mr. Bert Swag. To help you recognize him, he wears a striped sweater, a mask, and has a policeman handcuffed to each wrist. And now, over, as always, to a lonely forest.
2: Oh, Ronnie, we're lost in the middle of this dark wood, miles from anywhere in the middle of the night. What should we do?
0: Well...
2: Apart from that, Ronnie.
3: Oh, well, why don't we seek shelter in that old dark house behind us?
2: Oh, you mean the one we've only just noticed?
3: Yeah, that's the one. I'll ring. Next time I'll knock.
2: Shh! Someone's coming.
4: Ah, Kate and William, come in. I've been expecting you.
3: But we're Ronnie and Ursula.
4: That's near enough. I'm sorry to have kept you waiting. I was in the laboratory. Walk this way. No, this way with your knees bent.

0: Saints, what foul and hideous deeds have these walls seen? What unspeakable crimes have been perpetrated here? What manner of Stygian darkness? What cavern of iniquity? What bottomless depth of human degradation? What Hades? What satanic palace? What Plutonian cavern? What seedy, hellish pit is this?
1: It's the dining room.
0: Oh, Ronald, I'm afraid there's something terribly hideously evil here.
1: That would be me, I could.
2: Look, who the devil are you?
1: You've heard of the infamous Baron Frankenstein?
2: Yes.
1: Well, I'm Bert Smith. Your coming here was no accident. Did you hear a strange, unearthly voice calling to you? Calling.
0: Now you come to mention it, we did.
1: And that was me. I was locked in the laboratory.
0: You mentioned Frankenstein. I know what you're doing in this lonely, evil house. You're making something, aren't you?
1: Don't change the subject, because I'm in a horrible mood. Hideously horrible mood.
0: Quick, Ronnie! Run for it!
1: Stopped you in your tracks, didn't it? A Pekingese can get pretty nasty when it's... fed on black pudding. Now sit down.
2: Look, take me, but don't harm Ursula. She's unsullied. Well, fairly unsullied.
1: But it's her I'm after, because she's a woman, like that female potter that came yesterday.
0: Female potter? How awful. What did you do to her, you fiend?
1: Pinched her plasticine.
2: Plasticine? Why?
1: To make a false nose for the thing which sleeps under the shroud of my eerie contemporary settee.
0: Ronald, look. He's making a woman. Look at those hands sticking out under the shroud. And I can see the outline of her knees. And those two bumps mean it must be a woman.
1: Yes. It's Daisy.
0: Daisy?
1: Yes, those hands, knees and bumps are Daisy. Yes, my pretty, I'm making a woman. A beautiful woman. Already I've grafted onto her several bits I've taken from living people. Eyebrows from that old WBF bird. My landlady's toupee. And now, my dear, I'm after a bit from you.
0: Which bit?
1: Your false eyelashes.
2: You monster! Why don't you just get married like everyone else?
1: I am married. What do you think is under that sheet?
0: Not
1: yet, my wife. Look.
2: Lord.
1: Yes, she's pretty hideous, isn't she? Even with my remodeled book, that's a new memory. I should have put it on her face.
2: But she's so still. Is she? Is she?
1: Yes, she's stoned out of her mind on this stuff. So I'm seizing this opportunity to do a bit of renovation.
0: You poor soul. Ah. I've misjudged you terribly. Here, take my false eyelashes.
1: Thank you.
0: And my mustache. And my wooden leg.
1: Thank you so much.
0: And my artificial arm.
1: Thank you.
0: My false teeth.
1: Thank you.
0: My plastic kneecap.
1: Thank you.
0: My glass eye. Uh-huh. And here's my spectacles.
2: Uh-huh. Ursula. Ursula. You never told me you wore glasses.
3: Well, you feel bad when you got the blues. You don't take drugs and you don't take booze. There's just one thing, man's a broken heart. And that's

0: that you want to win. Now here's what to do if you won't give in. Hold it close and turn out the lights. A slipper, a great big juicy slice of rhubarb. Yeah, give her rhubarb. You're gonna love it for rhubarb. Wow, what do you want rhubarb? Yeah. And you all know what I'm talking about.
1: Yeah.
0: And what do you think of rhubarb? Do you all want rhubarb?
2: This is Wild Bill.
3: I'm sorry, I'll read that again. Deals with the supernatural.
4: I'm super.
3: And I'm natural.
4: Oh, Bob.
3: Deal with you.
4: Promise.
3: We shall go dabbling in the occult.
5: Come out of there, you'll get your feet wet.
3: And we shall look at the unexplained.
4: Why?
3: I can't explain that. So let's make a start with astrology. Now, a simple form of astrological prediction can be found on the pages of any woman's magazine.
6: Daphne was trembling now as Nigel slid his fingers over her.
3: Not that page. Page 52. Shall we look at that? Yes, it's the horoscope. Tonight we are pleased to have Miss Clairvoyant with us. On and off, and she will tell us about astrology.
7: Oh, yes. Now, of course, a lot of things depend very much on the date you were born. For instance, your age. Each person is born in the lunar period of a cycle known as the zodiac, and each person has an animal sign. Like, if you were born in early April, you'd be a ram.
3: I don't quite follow.
7: Well, take me, for instance.
3: No, thank you.
7: I was born in January, so I'm an old goat.
3: Now I'm beginning to understand. Well, let's see. I'm September the 7th.
7: Oh, well, that means you're a Virgo.
3: I see. How much can you tell from my sign?
7: I'm surprised to see a Virgo making a sign like that.
3: Yeah, Miss Boyne, before we get rid of you, perhaps you could give our listeners a few horoscopes for this week.
7: Yeah, well, of course, this week the planet Venus is passing through the sign of Aquarius, whilst Mars is already in the angular long distance to the natal sun of Sagittarius before the spring equinox, and it will be in conjunction with Jupiter in the sign of Scorpio.
3: And what does that mean?
7: The scattered showers over East England with sunny period in Wales.
3: Now, let's turn the hand.
8: Yeah, boy, have a good day, mein Herr.
3: No, dessert.
9: Oh, sorry.
3: I went off to the fairground in search of legendary gypsy fortune teller Salome Sandwich. There's no one better qualified to talk about her. She's got three. I spotted her by the wrestling booth.
8: Roll up, roll up. Go four rounds with the goldfish and win a bearded lady.
3: Salome Sandwich?
8: Yes.
3: Good heavens, but last time I saw you, you were a woman.
8: Yes, well, you've got to be versatile in this game. Hang on whilst I slip on the yashmak.
3: What?
8: The things I do for money. Now, come into my tent and I'll read your hand. Sit by me and imagine I am Salome Sandwich, the beautiful gypsy fortune teller. Seductive temptress of men. Irresistible siren of the Orient. The most luscious and desirable of women. Are you imagining?
3: Yes, and what can you tell from my hand?
8: You've got a remarkable imagination.
3: Salome,
10: call me Fred.
3: Fred, we want to know... We want to know about fortune-telling. Look at my poem. Can you read it?
8: Yes. It says, knitted in Shetland, size 6½.
3: Shall I take my gloves off?
8: Yes. It'll help if you take your gloves off. Oh, yes, now. Well, of course, each hand has this telltale pattern. You see, this here is the lifeline. You see, this one. And this is the love line. And this is the clothesline. Oh, and this tells me you're going on a long journey.
3: What's that?
8: That's the shipping line.
3: Oh, I thought we cut that line.
8: Yeah, I wish we had. And I'd also say you had a nasty experience in early life. I can tell that by looking at these two fingers. What happened to the other two? No, don't tell me. I'll have to go. I'm due on in the wrestling booth in a minute.
3: Can't you tell me anything, you stupid, simple-minded little fellow?
8: Yes, in a few moments, a certain person not very far away is going to get a fistful of knuckles in his ear.
3: And he was right. He came round 3 days later, but I was out. So much for horoscopes and palmists. And now we get to the exciting bit. Did you enjoy it? Good.
0: And now for spiritualism. Spiritualism is the art of making contact with the dead. It's rather like radio. 20 years ago, the greatest living authority was 82-year-old Professor Prune. We called up the Spiritualist Guild to ask if he was still alive. Hello, Spiritualist Guild?
1: Yes, good morning.
0: Could you tell me if Professor Prune is still alive?
1: No, I'm afraid he's dead. Would you like to speak to him?
0: 4 years later, we called back and got a list of well-known spiritualists. Now, probably very few of us know that many celebrities are interested in spiritualism.
4: I don't know anything.
0: Neither do I. But they are. And we have with us now two old friends, Armand and Delilah Menace.
9: Would you believe it?
10: Good evening.
11: Good evening.
0: Now, as we all know, these two are loved and adored by all dumb animals, though the wise ones can't stand them. But what we don't know is that Delilah is also a medium and is publishing a book on her psychic experiences. Isn't that so?
11: Yes.
10: Delilah and I have just returned from studying natural seances in Sahelpetics.
11: Yes, Armand and I have been seeing things in the jungle.
10: Yes, both of us necromancing in Serengeti. Here on the film, you see the natives' camp.
11: Look at them, frolic.
10: And here, you can see the African bush.
11: In fact, it's not the only one, but this is the very bush where I was possessed by an African guide and had my first spiritual experience.
10: That doesn't mean what you think it means. It means something absolutely filthy.
11: But look! Look! Here comes a huge bull elephant.
10: Look at his two fine tusks and his four massive legs.
11: And his three terrifying heads.
10: Oh dear. I fear Delilah is having one of her turns. I think she's going to be psychic. But wait a minute. Behind the elephant, I can see a pair of antelope.
11: And I can see the spirits of Genghis Khan hand in hand with Florence Nightingale.
10: A rare sight in this part of Africa. But who is this come to wallow at the water hole?
11: The ghost of Lady Jane Grey.
10: No, an African warthog.
11: It's Lady Jane Grey.
10: It is a warthog.
11: Look at her frolic in the muddy waters.
10: No, but see, at this moment, Delilah glances up at the sky and remarks,
11: there will be a great rending of the heavens, and the clouds shall be torn asunder, and the sun and the moon shall weep with blood, and there shall be a rushing of wind and a crashing of thunder, and all the sky shall tumble to the earth.
10: Ah, sure enough, it is beginning to rain. The sun sinks down, and Delilah floats up, and we finish our day truly elevated by the spirits of the jungle.
11: Turn in, and I'm away.
10: Good night.
3: Well, no program on the supernatural would be complete without some creepy music. So take it away, Creep.

0: From time immemorial, there have been witches. But to end our survey, we want to hold a seance here and now.
1: Before your video.
0: And so if there is a witch who could help us in the audience, would she please come forward?
1: Any witches?
0: Is there a witch in the house? Any witch?
2: Oh, and we've got a charming old lady crawling up to the microphone now, who looks like a witch if ever I saw one. Now, tell us, love, how old are you?
3: Oh, I'm 374. Come next full moon.
2: 374, isn't that marvellous? Now, let's give her a big hand. Here, you can have one of John's.
3: Oh. Thank you, I'll eat it later.
2: Now then, love, you're a witch. And tell us, love, are there still a lot of covens?
3: Oh, yes, Wilfie, yes.
2: Of course, people used to burn witches, didn't they?
3: Yes, but it's much better now that they've got electric covens.
2: Well, look, we want to hold a seance. Now, are you a medium?
3: Oh, yes, I'm a medium.
0: I've always wanted to strike a happy medium. Now, during this, we want absolute silence from everyone, except the audience.
3: We shall convene with the devil. We shall question the spirits. We will probe the depths of hell. Sit round the table in a circle.
2: No, we can't.
3: Why not?
2: It's a square table.
0: Yes, well, never mind. Dim the lights, and now keep absolutely quiet. Shh. Do you hear music?
3: Yes.
0: Good. I thought I was imagining things. Now, look straight ahead and all join hands. Have you done that?
3: Yes.
0: Good.
4: Here we go around the mouth.
0: Now, anyone not got a chair?
1: Me.
0: Well, you're out.
3: Now. I must introduce you to my assistant, through whom the spirit will speak to us. Gentlemen, this is Ophelia.
5: Hello.
3: Oh, yes, she may be beautiful, but she's also evil and wicked.
5: Great.
3: The devil has possessed her.
5: Lucky devil.
0: Ophelia will sit at the head of the table, and we will try again. Turn down all the lights. Oh, spirits, hear our call. Come to... There are evil thoughts in the room.
3: Get off.
0: Quiet, we're not getting anywhere.
2: Speak for yourself.
3: Quiet, everybody, look. Look at Ophelia. She's away. She's making contact with the other side. She's shaking hands with someone.
0: But there's no one there.
3: Yes, there is. He's invisible.
0: How do you know?
3: Can you see him?
0: No. Now she's getting up. She's pointing to something. Yes, look at the window.
5: Good grief, curtains.
0: No, behind them.
5: Alas, but this has...
0: Yes, and hanging from the top leaf, a bat. A hideous black bat. Look at that gnarled old face. And those beady little eyes.
5: It's the spirit of my mother-in-law.
0: I'd know that face anywhere. If there is a spirit possessing that bat, it will answer us by knocking.
3: Yes.
0: So one knock for yes.
3: One knock for yes.
0: And two knocks for no. One knock for yes. Two knocks for no. Is there a spirit among us?
3: No.
0: Are you sure?
2: No.
0: You mean there is?
3: Yes.
0: Do you want me?
5: No. Do you want Ophelia?
2: It's not a spirit. It's at the door.
0: Yes, look.
2: It's...
0: There's somebody coming in.
3: Terrifying faceless creature.
6: Hello. Tim Brooke, Taylor, John Cleese, David Etch, Graham Gordon, Joe Kendall and Bill Oddy. I arrest you for the kidnapping of an Indian fruit bat from the London Zoo and also for telling innocent people a load of old rubbish about a subject why you know nothing about.
5: Guilty.
0: It's true.
6: I must also warn you that anything you say may be taken down and used in Round the Horn.
1: Oh, any balls.

0: Angus Prune Tune, we end another edition of I'm Sorry I Read That Again. Those taking part were Timbrook Taylor, John Cleese, Graham Garden, David Hatch, Joe Kendall and Bill Oddie. The scripts were by John Esmond and Bob Larby, Peter Vincent and David McKellar, David Hatch, Eric Idle and Bill Oddie. The songs by Bill Oddie and the music was provided by Dave Lee with arrangements by Leon Cohen. The show is produced by Humphrey Barclay, and that's it until the same time again next week, when John Otto Cleese will come to the microphone once again and say...
1: Hello, microphone.

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0: we present Arthur Lowe, John LaMeasure, and Clive Dunn in Dad's Orbit. Put That Light Out, featuring John Lorre, Arnold Ridley, and Ian Lavender, with this week's guests, Bill Pertwee and Avril Angus. Here is the news, and this is John Snagg reading it. It is 1941, and the people of Britain have learned how to live with war. The residents of Warmington-on-Sea are no exception, and take it in their daily stride. The local Home Guard unit continues to flourish, and at the church hall, Captain Mannering is addressing his men.
1: Now, to be successful at waging war, every commander in the field must place himself in the enemy's shoes and see the situation from that point of view. So what, I asked myself, if I were in Adolf's shoes, would Adolf be thinking?
2: Excuse me, Mr. Mannering. I don't think you could get into Herr Hitler's shoes. I read somewhere he's got very small feet.
1: Stupid boy. I'm talking metaphorically.
2: Oh, I see.
3: Mr. Speaker?
1: Yes?
3: Because he's probably wondering what we're up to.
1: Quite right, Jones. Well, of course, the only way for Hitler to find out for certain is to come here and have a look.
2: That new air raid warden in Gardenia Gardens looks like Herr Hitler.
1: No, I don't think Hitler would come here in person. What he might do is send recce parties by submarine or by fast, silent surface craft.
4: Canoes!
1: Yeah, I beg your pardon.
4: Canoes? Am I coming canoes?
5: That's not awfully likely, is it, Fraser? I mean, they're Nazis, not Apache Indians.
4: I thought the Apaches were French dancers where the man treats the woman rather roughly. I never liked them very much.
3: I do, Mr. Godfrey. They had a couple on the bill once with Nellie Wallace. The man treated the woman with disdain and threw her at the trombone player. She was a haughty young miss with very big thighs and long stockings.
4: Big thighs, did you say? Big thighs.
1: Just a minute. I think we're wandering from the point a little. Now, I want you to have a look at this diagram which I've drawn on the blackboard. I think you'll agree that the most likely place for the recce party to come ashore would be the estuary here. Now, in view of that, I've secured permission for us to establish an observation post in the lighthouse here.
3: Permission to interfere, sir. They don't use the lighthouse now, sir, so it will be shut and not open.
4: They use it when yon convoy come through.
1: Quite right, Fraser.
4: Thank you, sir.
1: It is used on special occasions, but they're perfectly happy for us to mount guard there from time to time. Now, this evening, Corporal Jones, you will take your section and rendezvous at the ARP post at the Jolly Roger Ice Cream Parlor here on the jetty. Now, at low tide, you will cross the causeway here at the lighthouse. Once inside, you will open these sealed orders. Now, R. Jones, look out.
3: Yes, sir. Just one question, sir. What should I do after I've opened the sealed orders?
1: Well, read them, of course. Right, dismiss.
5: Don't mind my saying, sir, this expedition to the lighthouse and all this business of looking out for a Nazi recce party seems awfully far-fetched.
1: Do you think I'm a fool, Wilson?
5: Well, I wouldn't, quite so sweeping as that, sir.
1: I'm only using it as a pretext. It's about time we gave Jones a real feeling of command. I can't wet-nurse him all the time. Let him handle the men. Let him learn to lead them. There's always method in my madness, you know, Wilson.
5: Yes, well, it's most comforting to know that, sir.
3: Left, right, left, right, left, right, left. Halt.
4: It's an awful long way up, isn't it, Mr. Fraser?
6: I'm honest. It is that. I counted the steps. There were 212.
3: Stop talking in the ranks. Now, this is the door into the lamp house. I'll just open it up. There we are. Right, forward, march. Left, right, left, right, left, right, halt. Right, turn.
2: Hey. Look, the size of that lamp thing.
3: Right, now, pay attention. I am now going to unseal the sealed orders.
4: I wonder if I could be excused while you're opening the orders.
3: No, you can't, Mr. Godfrey. You'll have to wait.
4: Oh, dear.
3: Here we are now. There's orders for section on watch from the lighthouse. One, you'll commence duty at 2,000 hours.
4: 2,000 hours.
3: Silence in the ranks. You'll commence duty at 2,000 hours. Two, you'll keep strict lookout for any fifth columnists, spies or saboteurs infiltrating up the estuary. Right, you understand that?
4: May I be excused now?
3: Not yet, Godfrey.
4: Oh, dear.
3: Three guards will not be relieved until 0800 hours.
4: Oh, dear. I don't think I'll be able to last that long.
3: Right, now, do you all understand the sealed orders?
6: Of course we do. Stop blathering, let's make ourselves comfortable, man.
4: Oh, yes, please.
3: Don't want any of that sort of talk. Right, now, fall out. Right, it's getting dark now, so get your blankets out, make your beds ready. Pikey?
7: Yes?
3: You're on guard.
7: All right.
3: Mr. Godfrey, you'll find what you want right down at the bottom of the stairs.
4: Oh, thank you. It's an awful long way down.
3: And Godfrey, close the door when you go.
4: I always do. I usually bolt it as well.
3: Not the lavatory door. I mean the lamp house door over there.
4: Oh, yes, of course. Sorry.
1: By the way, Wilson, I've been having a look at the training rota for the next month, and I've made a couple of alterations.
8: Oh, yes, sir, yes.
1: Yes.
9: Ah, glad I caught you two.
1: We're very busy, Mr. Hodges. What is it?
9: I'll tell you what it is. For the last 2 weeks, I've been having serious reports from my warden on this street. You've been flashing lights from this hall on 27 separate occasions. That's three more than 17 Pembroke Gardens. And they turned out to be enemy aliens.
1: Oh, I'm sorry. I can't accept those figures at all.
9: Look, it's all down here in my warden's report. The night before last, you opened and shut this door here so many times that my man lost count.
5: Remember, sir, that's when Jones had been cooking sausages and the pan caught fire. Remember? And you were trying to get rid of the smoke before the vicar came in. So you opened and shut the door to make a sort of, a draft. Remember?
1: Thank you very much, Wilson.
9: There you are. Well, I'm not putting up with it any longer. One more infringement from your premises and I'm having you up before the beak. Just you remember, I'm in charge of this sector and I'm warning you.
1: Would you please stop prodding at me with that rather grubby finger? And leave my headquarters.
9: I'm going, but you've had your last chance. One more flash out of you, and you'll have a policeman feeling your collar, mate.
1: What a common man he is.
5: Yes, I know, all the same, sir. I dare say he could bring some sort of prosecution.
1: Oh, I very much doubt it. The chief constable is a member of the Bridge Club, you know. It reminds me, I have to take you along there sometime. You do like a game of bridge, I suppose?
5: No, hardly at all.
1: Look here, Wilson. Does your career at the bank mean nothing to you? How do you think you're ever going to get your own branch?
5: Well, I'm frightfully good at monopolies.
1: Oh, don't believe me. Wonder how they're getting on at the lighthouse.
2: Corporal Jones, Mr. Godfrey's been downstairs in the toilet for quite a long time now. Think he's all right?
3: Yeah, I expect so. There's a lot of steps, you know. They always have a lot of steps in lighthouses.
2: I wonder why.
3: Don't know, really. It's probably something to do with the height of the place.
2: Anyway, Mr. Godfrey's been gone over 15 minutes now.
6: Ah, I expect he gets halfway up and then decides he needs to go down again.
3: Well, perhaps you better pop down and see if he's all right.
6: Hey, Pikey.
2: Yes?
6: Did you lock and bar the outside door when he come up?
2: No, I left it open, I think.
6: Oh, then wild horses wouldn't have dragged me down there before dawn.
2: Why not, Mr. Fraser?
6: Because I'm reminded of my old school friend, Wally Regan. He was keeper of the light on the fair Loch Rock. The wild, lonely, storm-battered craggy, and many a shepherd's gone down to a cold, watery grave, pounding on the granite boulders. One night, just such as this, Wally started down the stairs to bring up a new wick for the lamp. Suddenly, from the gloom below, came a low, painful moan and a slithering. Something was moving in the dark. Wally started back upstairs. 20 steps up, he turned. He could see nothing, but the moan was moaning louder. The slithering grew nearer and nearer. Wally didn't hesitate. Up and up he climbed. He didn't stop because he knew the thing was behind him. He opened his mouth to cry, "Help!" But no sound would come from his lips. He reached the top and flung himself into the lighthouse. With his heart pounding, he threw his weight against the door, holding his breath. He listened. There it was. Unmistakable. The thing was on the other side, trying to get in.
7: No!
3: Don't panic! It can't get in! It can't get in!
7: What?
3: Don't panic!
4: Quiet! And listen! Would somebody mind opening the door?
6: It's only Godfrey. I'm coming.
4: I'm sorry if I frightened you.
2: Corporal Jones?
3: Yes, Pikey.
2: If we went downstairs, we wouldn't see Wally Slithery thing, would we?
3: Of course we wouldn't. Of course not.
2: Well, all the same, I'm staying up here, aren't you?
3: As long as possible. And when we go together, Pikey.
2: That'll be nice. We take our rifles and a candle. And if we see Wally Slithery thing, we'll shoot it.
3: Yeah, and we'll fix bayonets and all.
2: Yeah, yeah. I don't suppose Slithery things like it up them any better than whirling dervishes.
3: You can't beat the cold steel pike, you know.
4: I say, if we see any spies, how do we tell Captain Mannering?
3: Ah, yes, yes. Well, I expect we've got to use our initiative.
6: Failing that, there's a telephone on the wall.
3: Right, that's what I say. We use initiative and use telephone.
4: How do we know if it's working?
3: Well, I'll try it. That's the best thing to do. Hello? Jack Jones, the butcher? Hello? He's dead.
4: Dead?
6: Then we'll cut off!
3: Everybody keep calm. We're cut off! We're cut off! Keep calm!
2: I know what's happened. That Slithery thing has wrapped itself around the wire. It's the Slithery thing!
4: Oh, shut up, it doesn't he, you young fool. Perhaps they haven't paid the bill.
6: Lighthouses don't have bells.
4: You know, my sister forgot to pay the bill and they cut it off. We didn't know for 2 weeks. Not many people ring us up, you see.
3: Hang on. There's some writing on the wall. Perhaps it's operating instructions. I can't see what it says. It's too dark.
2: Hey, there's a light over here on the wall with a switch underneath it.
3: You can't use that. We're not blacked out.
6: That's shaded. You can use it long enough for a quick look.
3: Yes, all right, then. We'll try. It's cut off and all.
6: God.
3: Everybody keep calm. Electricity's cut off! Electricity's cut off! Keep calm!
2: Hey, do you think that Slithery thing's done it?
4: Shut up!
3: Wait a minute. There's a main switch here on this boxing. I'll try that. Blimey, what's that noise?
2: It's the horrible Slithery thing.
7: It's the Slithery thing!
3: Shut the door! Bar the door! Bar the door!
4: Oh, dear. I think I'm rather frightened.
2: Mr. Jones?
3: What is it, Pikey?
2: Look at that big lamp. Started to go round.
6: Hey, it's not a Slithery thing. It's the generator driving the lamp round in a circle on those wee tracks.
3: That's all right, then, isn't it? No need to panic, lads. It's only the generator. Only the generator.
6: Oh, look.
3: Hey, look.
6: Oh,
3: blimey, it's not only the generator. It's the actual lamp's gone on and all. It's bright, isn't it?
2: We can see the telephone instructions all right now, Mr. Jones.
4: Hey, but what about the blackout?
2: I think you'd better switch it off, Mr. Jones.
3: Yes, you're right, Pipe. Right, keep calm. I'm going to switch it off again.
6: Go on, man. What are you waiting for? Switch it off.
3: Tried. It doesn't seem to work.
6: God.
2: Hey, look. Look, it just says start on this switch you used. Doesn't say anything about stop.
4: Maybe there's another switch somewhere.
3: Well, I can't see one.
6: But we can't spend all night looking for switches while that thing's lighting up the whole coast. We've got to act, man.
3: Right, yes. Now, we've got to act. Right. You keep looking for switches, Pikey.
2: Right, Mr. Jones.
3: And we'll do something else. Oh, no, we'll fix bandits.
6: Let's see. You're not going to charge the damn thing, are you, man?
3: You do as I say. I'm in command here. Private Pike, hand me that blanket.
2: Right. Here you are, Mr. Jones.
3: Now, Private Godfrey, you hold your rifle up, see? I'm going to fix one corner of this blanket onto your bayonet and the other corner onto my bayonet. Yeah, that's it.
4: What do we do now?
3: Haven't you got any imagination, Mr. Godfrey? Look, we keep our rifles up in the air and the blanket taut. We can use it to shield the light.
4: Yes, but the light's going round.
3: Yes, and so we will be in a minute. Now, come on, you follow me. Come on, Mr. Godfrey. Come on, keep up. Come on.
4: I'm doing my best. I'm going as fast as I can.
1: Paperwork for the time being. I think we'll call it a day.
5: All right, sir. Oh, that's funny.
1: What's the matter?
5: Oh, come over to the window, sir, and have a look at this.
1: Good Lord. It's bright, isn't it?
5: Yes, it is. What is it?
1: It's only the lighthouse.
5: Ah.
1: Probably a special convoy or something.
5: Uh-huh.
1: Just a minute. The lighthouse. Great Scott. Jones's section.
5: So, do you think it's just possible, sir, they might have meddled with something that didn't concern them?
1: I think it's quite possible, Wilson. Oh, what a thing to happen. Especially after what Hodges said this evening about showing a light. What on earth are you going to say about this?
5: Well, he's bound to know about it, sir. The wardens have just taken over the Jolly Roger ice cream parlor as their office.
1: Good Lord, sir, they have. That's just opposite the lighthouse, isn't it?
5: Yes, it is, sir, yes. Right on the quayside.
1: Come on, grab your bike. Let's get down to the harbour. Right, we've got to put that light out.
9: Thanks, Mr. Alberts. That was what I call a good cup of tea.
7: You're welcome, Mr. Hodges.
9: Well, since the Luftwaffe haven't honoured us with their presence tonight, I think I'll pop off home. You're on a late turn, aren't you?
7: Yes, that's right.
9: Well, ta-da, then. I must say I shan't be sorry. Here, Sir Alberts. I didn't know the lighthouse was flashing tonight. I haven't been notified.
7: Well, I saw the Home Guard lot going across at low tide.
9: What? Not Mannering's mob.
7: Well, that old Lance Corporal anyway.
9: Those ruddy hooligans! Put that light out! Put that ruddy light out!
3: They'll never be able to hear you, Mr. Hodges.
9: Oh, make them hear me!
3: No.
9: Put that light out!
3: No, it's all right.
9: Where's the phone? No, where's the phone? I'll get on to Mannering. I'll tell him. No. I'll tell headquarters. I'll have him busted.
3: Don't worry. Keep that blanket taut, you too. Nearly got caught just now in the lamp tracks. Come on, Mr. Godfrey, keep up with Pike.
4: He's much younger than me. I don't think I can run round like this much longer.
3: Right, Private Fraser, you stand by to take over with me next time round.
4: What do you say, Jones, eh? Yep. This is just like the ruddy Olympic relay race.
3: Here we go, then. All change. Right, I've got it. Pikey, how you got?
4: I'm all right. Don't go so fast. Oh! You're gaining on the light. Pull back, man. Pull back.
3: What are you trying to do to the blanket?
4: I'm just trying to hold you back.
3: I'm in charge here and I set the pace. Is that understood?
8: Hey, look out, Mr. Jones. The blanket's on the track. The lamb wheel's going over it. Look.
3: What? Oh. It's stuck. I can't get it out.
8: I think you've clogged the cogs. Look, the lamp stopped going round. It's staying in one position.
4: Oh, well. At least we don't have to run round in circles anymore like squirrels in a cage.
7: Doesn't Wormington look pretty all lit up?
3: Oh, heck. The light's stuck over the town.
4: You can see every nook and cranny of the place just as if it was like a summer's day.
8: It's a good job the siren hasn't gone, isn't it, Mr. Jones?
3: I don't think Captain Manning's going to be very pleased with us.

0: on, Wilson. What kept you?
1: I'm sorry, sir. But you did ask me to go back for this gun, and it's not easy riding a bike with a Lewis gun balanced on your shoulder.
2: Oh, really? Never known a man like you for making excuses.
1: Anyway, sir, the light seems to have stopped going round.
2: I find that a very small comfort, Wilson, when it's come to a halt facing the shore, and as a result is now lighting up the entire town.
1: Yes. It's just a little bit bright, isn't it? I rather wish I brought my sunglasses.
2: Oh. Don't you realize how serious this is, Wilson? Warmington's a sitting target for every jetty plane within 50 miles.
0: Ah, there you are, Manring. We've been trying to ring you. Why aren't you at your headquarters?
2: Because we're here, of course.
0: Blimey, I've never known a man like you for making excuses. Look, look at that light. You'll not have done that. The old town lit up like Blackpool illuminations, and now Jerry's on the way.
2: I'm well aware of the situation, thank you, Warden.
0: Yeah, well, I want to know what you're going to do about it.
2: There's only one thing for it, Wilson.
1: What's that, sir?
2: You and I have got to get out there.
1: Well, we can't, sir. The tide's in. The causeway will be under 6 foot of water.
2: Then we must get a boat.
3: You can't. You'll be dashed to pieces on the rocks.
0: Oh, don't stop it, Mr. Roberts. Let him go. Let him be dashed to pieces on the rocks. Something, run him, all right.
3: Captain Manning, you can't do it, I tell you.
2: There's no such thing as can't. If the spirit is there, nothing can stop us.
0: There isn't a boat.
2: Ah. That is an obstacle. Well, we have to think of something else.
0: A pound to a penny, you'll try and walk on the water.
2: We've got to get that light out somehow, Wilson.
1: Yes, well, I suppose we could try and shoot it out. I mean, I do have the Lewis gun.
2: No. Can't do that.
0: You mean you couldn't hit it?
2: We might hit one of our men.
0: Well, what about the town? What about all those women and children and all those bombs raining down on them?
2: The bombs are not raining down on them.
0: They will be in a minute. Look, if you won't take a decision, I will. Give me that gun.
2: How
0: now, come
2: dare
0: on.
2: You.
0: Come on.
2: Take your hands off that gun. It's ours.
0: Now, look here. Don't you push me about.
2: Oh, for sure, boy. Look. Give that gun back to me.
0: Oh, I'm getting dizzy, Mr. Albert.
4: Yes.
0: Oh, go, stand me up against that wall. I'm going to have one of my funny turns.
3: For heaven's sake, pull yourself together.
2: Who said that?
1: I did, sir.
2: Well done, Wilson.
1: Thank you, sir.
4: Here, who's been flashing without my authority?
2: Who are you?
4: I'm the lighthouse keeper. They've no business to flash it without my authority.
2: Can you switch it off from the mainland?
4: Well, of course not. It's powered by its own generator.
2: I see. Now, look, can we get through to the lighthouse on the telephone?
4: It's cut off. It's not manned, you see.
1: Well, maybe we could get the exchange to reconnect.
2: Good thinking, Wilson. Now, come on, follow me. There must be a telephone in the warden's hut.
0: Here, where do you think you're going? That's our ice cream parlor. I mean, our headquarters.
2: Oh, be quiet. Come on.
4: I used to live out on the lighthouse till my lungs couldn't stand it anymore. The salt got in them, you see. I used to cough something awful. Pitiful it was. I'm all right now.
2: I'm very glad to hear it. Operator, would you please put me through to the supervisor?
5: Oh, I can't do that. She goes off at 6. There's only me here.
2: I see. Then you'll have to deal with it. Now, please listen very carefully.
5: Yes?
2: I am Captain Mannering of the Home Guard.
5: Who?
2: Captain Mannering. Mainwaring.
5: You want me to write that down?
2: No. Just listen.
5: Yes, I'm listening.
2: Now, I'm speaking from the Jolly Roger Ice Cream Parlor.
5: That's been shut since the war.
2: Yeah, I know. It's now an air raid warden's post, and I'm speaking from there at this moment.
5: And you're Captain Mainwaring?
2: Very nearly, yes.
5: Of the Home Guard?
2: Yes.
5: Are you air raid warden as well?
2: Look, don't worry about that for now. I want you to connect me to the lighthouse.
5: Oh, I can't do that. It's cut off.
2: I know it's cut off. I want you to reconnect it.
5: Oh, I can't do that. You'd have to talk to the supervisor.
2: That's who I asked for in the first place.
5: Oh, wait a minute. There's a dresser that takes messages for the lighthouse.
2: Good. Well, give me that. Just a minute. Take this down, Wilson.
1: All right. There it goes, sir.
2: Right. Carry on, operator.
5: It's the Jolly Roger Ice Cream Parlor.
2: The Jolly Roger Ice Cream... Just a minute. I'm speaking from there now.
5: Well, Well, can't you give them the message, then?
2: No, I can't. Oh, this is ridiculous. You're being deliberately awkward.
5: No, I'm not, really. I'm always like this.
2: Well, I shall report you to your supervisor.
5: Please yourself.
2: What's your name?
5: Mildred Withers.
2: Make a note of that, Wilson.
1: That's it.
2: Mildred Withers.
1: Yes, sir, yes. Yes, ma'am, sir. Did you say Mildred Withers?
2: Yes, yes, that's right.
1: Could I have the telephone a moment, sir?
2: Oh, very well. But you won't get anywhere. I've tried. The woman's quite obviously making a career of being unhelpful.
1: Oh, I see. Well, I'll just try. Hello?
5: Hello?
1: Hello. Is that the Mildred Withers who used to live in Bridge Street?
5: Yeah, that's
1: hello.
5: Right.
1: Hello, Mildred. It's me, Arthur Wilson.
5: Who?
1: You remember? The summer of 32. Arthur Wilson. You used to call me Awful Arthur.
5: Oh, yes! I remember! How are you?
1: Well, I'm fine, thanks. How are you?
5: Oh, well...
2: Just a minute, Wilson. This isn't the church social, you know. What's going on?
1: Yes, I'm sorry, sir. I'm sorry. Look, Mildred, as a special favour to me, connect us with the lighthouse.
5: Well, I shouldn't, but as it's you, Arthur... Hang on a minute.
1: She's going to connect us, sir.
2: Wilson, you never cease to amaze me. Where on earth did you meet her?
1: Well, we used to go to the same pottery class.
2: Good Lord.
1: You are, sir. Better have the telephone back. Mildred's connecting you now.
2: Thank you, Wilson.
5: I'm trying to connect you, Captain Manwaring.
2: Thank you, Mildred.
6: Hello? Jack Jones, butcher here.
2: Ah, now look here, Jones. This is Captain Manwaring.
6: Yes, sir.
2: I'm going to pass instructions to you on how to switch off the light. You'll have to go down to the generator room.
6: The generator room. Very good, sir.
4: Wait a minute. It's locked.
2: Yeah, just... wait a minute, Jones. It's locked.
6: Very good, sir. I am waiting.
2: Right. Now, you're the lighthouse keeper.
6: No, sir. I'm Jones.
2: Yeah, not you, Jones. No. Talking to the lighthouse keeper. Now, can you tell me where the key is?
4: Yes, sir. I can tell you, sir.
2: Good. Jones, can you hear me?
6: Yes, sir.
2: I'm going to tell you where the key is.
6: Very good, sir.
2: Where is it?
4: It's here, in me pocket.
2: Do you hear that, Jones? It's in the lighthouse keeper's pocket. Oh, right. Jones, you'll have to break the door down and then stop the generator.
6: Very good, yes, sir.
2: Well, it's up to Jones now.
0: Come out here, Manwaring.
2: What's the matter now, Warden? We're doing all we can.
0: Well, it's not having much effect, is it? Listen! You can hear the cherries coming. I can hear them, Manwaring. There's hundreds of them. You'll have to shoot. Shoot that light out.
2: We'll wait till the last possible second.
0: Look, there's one in the searchlight right overhead. Shoot, you fool, or it'll be murder.
1: I think perhaps you should, sir. After all, if you miss the lamp, you might hit the plane.
2: Thank you, sir. Give me the gun.
1: All right, sir. Here we are, sir.
2: Thank you. I want you both to keep very quiet while I get the lamp right in the center of my sights. All right. I've got it. Well, this is it.
1: Look, sir. Look. The light's gone out. Jones must have got to the generator room.
2: Well, I must say, I'm glad I didn't have to fire. I was still very concerned about the safety of my men.
0: I don't think you need have worried.
2: How can you be so sure?
0: You've still got the ruddy safety catch on.
2: What? Well, they're very easy things to overlook, you know.
0: Oh, excuses. You're all the same, you own guard. Just playing at being soldiers.
2: How dare you? What a damn cheek, Wilson.
1: Yes, sir. All the same, I'm rather glad you didn't have to fire after all.
2: Oh, really? Why?
1: Yes, well, you see, I've just noticed, sir. You see, it isn't loaded.

0: In that episode of Dad's Army, based on the original television series by Jimmy Perry and David Croft, you heard Arthur Lowe as Captain Mannering, John LeMessurier as Sergeant Wilson, Clive Dunn, Corporal Jones, John Laurie, Private Fraser, Arnold Ridley, Private Godfrey, Ian Lavender, Private Pike, Bill Pertwee, ARP Warden, Avril Lang as Telephone Operator, and Stuart Showin as the Second Warden and the Lighthouse Keeper. Put That Light Out was adapted for radio by Harold Snowd and Michael Knowles and produced by John Dias.
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4: Hello and welcome again to the news quiz. We start with the cutting scene in The Sun, read by Corrie Caulfield.
3: A toy firm has axed a vibrating replica of Harry Potter's broomstick after mums complained their daughters spent too long riding it.
4: Thanks to Nick Makey of Tunbridge Wells for that. Let's meet the teams now. Please welcome first, on my right, Francis Ween and Andy Hamilton. Opposite them on my left, Alan Corran and Sue McGregor. Question one goes to Francis. And how appropriate. Francis, who faces a quiet revolution?
5: I don't know why that's appropriate. Well, I think it's my old protégé, Mr. IDS. So good, they named him thrice, but then reduced him to an abbreviation. No one could be bothered to mention his name at all in headlines if he insisted on having it spelt out. There was surely the lead story on the front page of the Telegraph on, I think, Thursday, began with the sentence, the Tories were plunged into turmoil last night. I thought, you know, call me old-fashioned, but I thought news stories on the front page of the papers were meant to be vaguely newsworthy, and I didn't really think that this was much different from Dog Bites Postman or something like that. But it saved a lot of trouble if they just didn't cover it at all, except on those rare days when they could say, the Tories were not plunged into turmoil last night. The day passed off without incident. Mr. Duncan Smith was still leader. He didn't attack Michael Portillo. Kenneth Clark didn't attack him. Anyway, but that's what they've been doing. They're all bickering away in their happy way. And Duncan Smith thought he would lance the boil by holding a press conference and delivering this amazing statement saying, unite or die. Which is always a mistake. My major did that. He said, back me or sack me. And all sorts of Tory MPs thought, well, actually, now you mention it.
6: I think he's obviously a student of political history, Duncan Smith, isn't he? And I think he obviously...
7: He is political history.
6: I think he... You know, it's a difficult problem how to deal with internal plotting, and I think he was obviously thinking of that old Lyndon B. Johnson adage, and he said about internal plotters, you know, he said he would rather have them inside the tent pissing out rather than outside the tent pissing in. But it seems to me that Ian Duncan Smith's got the worst of both worlds now. Because they're inside the tent and they're pissing on him. Which I think is... But he made that most serious of errors, which is not giving the press what they want, didn't he? Because he said he was going to make a personal statement, which in tabloid press speak means resignation or Ulrika Jonsson affair, doesn't it? It was a terrible tease. I watched it, and it was all in the past tense. I have led this party to the best of my ability. You could sense the disappointment. It was all foreplay and no orgasm, wasn't it? As far as the journalists were concerned. So he's now annoyed the journalists. But you could have a great time, Francis, with your uncanny similarity to him, because now, with war breaking out in the Tory party, you could go round to Portillo's house in the dead of night and tap on his window and say, I can see

0: what you're doing.
1: Ian Duncan Smith rejected claims that he was being paranoid just before wrapping himself in tinfoil to prevent David Davis from hearing his thoughts. All this has given rise to a new joke among medically inclined Tory MPs. What's the difference between IDS and IBS? One is an unpleasant pain in the backside, and the other is irritable bowel syndrome. 2 points to Francis. Andy, why didn't the butler do it?
0: Oh, well, where to start? My goodness, this is such an Alice in Wonderland job, this story. But I think let's start at the really important constitutional issue that this whole business has thrown up, because it was all triggered by the trial of Paul Burrell, and I think that raises the question of just what else has the Queen forgotten? I mean, how bad is her memory? I mean, what's to prevent her next week? She's in a car, you know, on some royal trip with Prince Charles and Prince Philip. You know, what's to stop her saying, "Do you know, Charles, I've just remembered you're not my son." You know, she might suddenly pipe up and say, "Actually, now I think of it, Margaret was the elder sister." Which means Viscount Linley should be king by rights. Do you think we should mention it to anybody? I mean, it just doesn't ring true. The dialogue doesn't sound right. I mean, he said to Her Majesty, "You only spoke in black and white. The princess spoke in colours." Now, the Queen's next words aren't recorded, but... my guess is... it was, "Who are you, you ridiculous little man?"
2: I mean, am I alone in thinking that the butler looks a little bit like Camp Will Carling? It's exactly the same desperate Dan chin, but a slightly more tremulous lip.
3: You're not suggesting, surely, Alan.
2: Will Carling has a masculine side. No, I don't.
0: I do have a personal connection with this story, which is bizarre. At the weekend, the general consensus was, wasn't it, that Paul Burrell was a terrible victim of some huge establishment cock-up, and all the papers were very much on his side. But on the Monday morning, when the Sun realised he sold his story to the Mirror, their headline was Blabbermouth, wasn't it? Well, he wasn't as big a blabbermouth as the Sun journalist who sat next to me on the tube that morning, and who had this very detailed conversation down his mobile about how much money they'd been prepared to offer him. And he said that the News of the World had it on Sunday, but Rupert wouldn't let them run it, was what he said.
2: Well, fancy.
0: I can't say.
2: You're very gullible. I could sit next to you with a phone and say, "Well, hello, can I speak to the nurse in the theatre? I'm running a little bit late, so would you start opening his brain? I'll be there as quickly as I can." You believe it's full of psychotics, the tube, with people with mobile phones. You believe he's a Sun journalist travelling on the tube.
0: Yeah.
2: You've been conned, I mean.
0: He is not a real butler anyway, because I went all the way through that transcript. Right. Not once does he say, "You rang the lady."
1: Princess Diana's former butler Paul Burrell, acquitted of stealing 415 of the princess's personal treasures, has sold his story to the Daily Mirror. Mr. Burrell told the Queen of his intention to hold some of Diana's personal papers. He'd have done the same for Princess Margaret, but she'd already rolled them up and smoked them. Sue, who doesn't want to go off to sunny Spain this year?
4: It's all about the Gibraltarians yet again saying, "Get lost, Jack Straw. We don't want anything that you might suggest to us." And they think there's a dirty deal being done behind their backs. I think they're probably right. But unfortunately, as it's a kind of Gibraltarian vote, it won't really hold much water because the others are more powerful and can impose their will on them, I guess.
5: The British government does its utmost to sell them out and betray them and sell them to the Spaniards and do all that stuff. And they all wave Union Jacks and say, "We adore you, Britain. We love the British government. We love everything about Britain. We're so British. Oh, yes. Oh, great tea and cricket. God bless." Except they all talk with Spanish accents, which they spoil the effect. Mm-hmm. And however beastly Britain is to them, they just love us all the more for it.
0: But they love Britain because they don't live here, surely. That's it. They have no idea. If we really anglicised it and stopped all their trains from running and shed leaves everywhere, they'd be incensed.
1: The joint sovereignty proposal has been opposed by most of Gibraltar's 30,000 population. They want to hold on to their traditional British way of life in the Mediterranean without having to move to the Costa del Sol for fish and chips and lager. Alan, listen to this.

0: Music is being played at the speed that Bush thinks.
1: That's one hell of a clue.
2: You clearly don't need a question.
0: No, I suppose it's about... well, there were two great Republican triumphs. One of them was carried out by Paul Burrell, and the other one is... the other one is Bush's. I mean, the Senate and the House of Representatives, Congress, is, they've all gone Republican because they're immensely impressed by Bush's firm stance. And Bush now has a mandate. He's not gay. I mean, it's a mandate.
3: I think what's really interesting is that the Bushes are developing into a bit of a dynasty, which means that soon we'll hear the three most chilling words we'll ever hear. President Jeb Bush. Now, I don't know. I don't know if any of you have seen Jeb Bush in action. He's sort of like George W. Bush, only without the intellect. So if the world manages, through some extraordinary fluke, to stumble through two terms of W, we've got Jeb, who, I don't know, it's hard to describe. How many of you remember the Dukes of Hazzard? Do you remember the buffoonish mayor? Well, he's about half as bright as him, I think. He's a grown man who still calls his father Daddy, like J.R.
4: Somebody else who was successful today or overnight was Liddy Dole. That's another dynasty there, the Dole dynasty, you know, Bob's wife. And many years ago, when she had just been given this job and I was doing a program called Woman's Hour, she came in and I interviewed her. She was a very charming lady, but like a lot of American politicians, the interview was rather long. It wasn't live, it was recorded, so it went on for about 15 minutes. We knew we'd only use about two. And one of her minders came in and put a little baby tape recorder down in the studio. And after she left, I said, wow, some of these people are real windbags, aren't they? And this will come down a treat, and, you know, 13 minutes will come down to 1.5, 2 minutes quite easily, and let's take out all that boring stuff. And just then her minder came back and said, sorry, left the tape recorder on.
2: By increasing the number of Republican seats in Congress, President Bush has made history by becoming the first president to be democratically elected 2 years after he took office. Bill Clinton was always very keen on the importance of Congress. But fill in your own punchline. We start round two with a cutting from the York Evening Press.
5: The horoscopes were not published in last night's Evening Press due to unforeseen circumstances.
2: Thanks to Nev Salt for sending that one in. Francis, who's leaving on a jet plane at last?
6: Oh, it's not the plane spotter, is it?
2: Yes,
6: you mean?
2: Oh, right. Good, 2 points.
6: Well, I don't know if that anyway. Well, all these weirdo train spotters, having been freed, I mean, they were convicted, but they were freed, came back to Britain, then went back into the lion's den, flew back to Greece to appeal, to clear their names. I mean, how they can clear their names by drawing attention to their hobby, I do not know, but they did. And they went back, and amazingly, they've all been acquitted.
3: But wasn't the key thing that they said they told the Queen they were going to do it, and she said... she said it was all right.
6: I made a horrifying discovery earlier today, in fact, that there are people, as well as train spotters and people like that one knows about, there are people in this country who are bus spotters. I came across one of them. And they devote their time to spotting buses.
3: No, they're passengers. when that cry of, oh, look, there's one goes up, that's exultation.
2: The Greek judge told the 11 plane spotters that what they were doing was not illegal. Boring as hell, but not illegal. The organiser's wife, Mrs. Coppin, who's not a plane spotter, said in her defence, a plane has a front and a back, that's all I know. To which the Greek authorities replied, that is amazing, she knows all of our military secrets. So 2 points to Francis. Andy, listen to this.

0: very funny that I get the fashion question.
1: Well, this is, I think his name is Hemingway. It's not Ernest Hemingway.
2: Wayne,
1: thank you. Wayne Hemingway, who apparently was a big fashion designer, and now he has come out with this astonishing revelation that fashion is a load of rubbish. That it's all a con. Basically, fashion designers charge hundreds and hundreds of pounds for something that costs 11 quid to make, and you can't even take it back if you don't like it. And I've seen various bits of designers saying that this is a gross slur on fashion, and that actually stitching three bin liners together in an ironic statement and then getting some anorexic to walk down in front of loads of rich people is a high cultural achievement. Do I come across as a bit partial on that? Do you want me to do another answer that also gives the other side of the story?
2: No, don't bother. No. Well, he ran this label called Red or Dead, I think, which I was reading this week, it struck me as one of those Duncan Smithy type formulations. I thought when IDS gets sacked, he can launch his own hip, expensive upmarket fashion label called Unite or Die.
3: But he's now one of the BBC's kind of fashion advisors. If you go on to BBC I, because now that I'm not doing this day program, see, I sit at home and, you know, press all these buttons on my computer. And I came across him the other day, and he answers questions. You know, Don from Sheffield says, Wayne, tell me, is it bell-bottoms or, you know, shaggy jeans this year? And that's what he does now.
2: Was that one of his recommendations, that thing you're wearing? Did you...
1: That's not the most gallant thing I've ever heard you say.
2: I was actually admiring it enormously, and I wondered if you consulted him before you came out to that.
3: I bought this in Italy.
2: It looks like a designer thing to me.
3: Well, no.
2: Stop digging.
1: Is Wayne Hemingway his real name, or did he choose that?
3: I was wondering that,
1: because
3: Andy.
1: Wayne and Hemingway
3: don't
1: really go together, do they? That's like sort of Clint Shakespeare.
4: Mr. Hemingway claimed that buyers, designers and fashion journalists are all part of a conspiracy, leading to suspicions he might have picked up Ian Duncan Smith's speech by mistake. Sue, your question. Who starred in charge of the light-fingered brigade?
3: Ah, this was a bit of fashion nicking, was it? Are we talking about a famous lady in Beverly Hills? It's Winona Ryder, and she went in, and her excuse was that she was actually rehearsing for a role as a shoplifter, and she wanted to do the authentic thing, you know, so she went in with her scissors and snipped off the labels and stuffed them in a plastic bag.
1: She said she was told to do it by her director, didn't she, for a movie? And the flaw in that defence was that she couldn't name the movie or the director.
5: The mistake she made was not actually doing something, and what she did was put stuff in if she'd gone up and done the cab scene from On the Waterfront, when you go up to the CCTV camera and say, you should have looked after me, I was your brother, we would have accepted this. But she looked like a shoplifter. But just snipping labels off things and putting them in the bag, you think, what kind of film would that be? I wouldn't want to go and see a film.
4: In her defence, Ms. Ryder said that she had mistaken the department store for her walk-in wardrobe. During the court case, her defence lawyer recalled a scene in one of her recent films where she played a character who got her kicks by shoplifting. Close friends feared for her safety as she announced her new role as Hannibal Lecter's girlfriend. Alan, which Norfolk criminal is laughing all the way to the bank?
5: I think it's a bloke called Carroll, who was a villain with a tag on his leg. Didn't stop him hopping down to his local newsagent and buying a ticket. He only bought one and won £9 million. It's a mark of respect. The police have now taken the tag off, which I thought was jolly sad. I felt very sorry for the tag. This tag was going to go into Ferrari showrooms and high-class knocking shops, and it was going to get a life instead of being on this toe rag's leg forever.
1: He was done for throwing buses at stones, wasn't he? Well, £9 million. No, stones at buses.
5: Was that...
1: What a surreal image that was. He was done for throwing stones at buses. Well, you think how many buses and how many stones you can buy with £9 million. He's going to have a wonderful time. But he said he's going to go straight, and I think it's interesting. It sort of links up with Winona Ryder case, which is that part of her defence was that rich people don't steal. You thought, has she not heard of Enron?
3: He did say it wasn't his fault, it was the drink, didn't he? Because he drank about 4 pints of scrumpy every day. He said, it wasn't me, it was the drink that did it.
1: He must have a bladder of iron, the man.
4: 19-year-old criminal Michael Carroll of King's Lynn won nearly £10 million on the lottery this week. On Saturday, he was still living off a job seeker's allowance, but wouldn't say which job seeker that was. He served more than 2 months in a young offenders institution, or BBC One's Fame Academy, as we call it. Before we start the final round, here's a South West Trains passenger announcement.
6: We apologise for the lack of seats. This is due to the volume of passengers.
4: Thanks to A.G. Merriman for that. Francis, who aren't as posh as they thought?
7: Peterborough, I think. FC. Peterborough, for about 80 years, I think, has been called the posh. And they tried to register this as their official nickname. And someone called Victoria Beckham has got her lawyers onto them, saying, I am synonymous with the word posh, and it is my trademark, and no one else is allowed to have it, because I'm known throughout the world as posh. And I am posh. I think perhaps she's not as bright as some people suggest she is. Because actually the reason people kept calling her posh was as a joke. Yes. She's not posh. She hasn't twigged this poor girl. She thinks she is. God bless her. But she's determined to protect this name, which she pretends not to like anyway. And Bex is writing to the German beer company. Commanding a royalty on every bottle sold. That sort of thing.
5: What's Jerry Halliwell doing? Is he riding to Berlin?
1: But this is a scandal because it's about things called image rights. And it has very serious implications for football clubs if they're not allowed to use their nicknames because they infringe copyright. For instance, you Crystal Palace are the Eagles, which is a pop group. They could say they're
7: the Toffees.
1: Yep.
7: Werther's Originals could be onto them.
1: Yep. And Northampton Town are the Cobblers, and that's John Prescott's trademark. So. But I worked it out. I could sue Hamilton Academicals. Hamilton A appears on that score sheet every week.
7: Well, I could demand a large fee on the 31st of October every year when people come up and say Halloween.
4: There'll be another chance to hear the news headlines tomorrow. Mrs. Beckham is thought to have launched her action after seeing United's club fanzine. The headline was, Posh going down again. If the move is successful, David Beckham plans to launch a claim for trademark infringement against McDonald's for calling its milkshakes thick. Andy, what's gone nuts in Nutsford?
1: Oh, now, hang on. Does this involve a squirrel?
4: Yes, of course it
1: does. Oh, well, you see, I don't know this story, but I can see from the feral glint in Alan's eye, because he was explaining to me the techniques for dealing with squirrels earlier in the evening. So I'm going to hand over to Alan. Alan, this
5: is our squirrel
1: correspondent. I don't know. I know that it involved someone being bitten. I don't read Squirrel Monthly every week like that.
5: A child was bitten by a squirrel. And it was like a very, very, very low-budget American movie. You can see it done in black and white. The town got together and got its air guns out. I mean, it's really, really low-budget. You know, it really isn't High Noon. They got air guns and catapults. And they cornered this squirrel and they filled it full of lead. There's a picture of the child with a few squirrel punctures on her with bits of plaster on. The medicine there is not quite as good as the marksmanship. Anyway, the child's got elastoplast on, and the squirrel has been blown all over Nutsford.
1: So is that most frightening of animals, a rogue squirrel? Who's tasted human blood.
7: This is a cousin of that, the trout that mugged the girl. Was that in the... Did you see that?
4: No, that was a trout.
7: That was a girl who was mugged by a trout. She went to an aquarium.
1: And I was called gullible earlier.
7: She was on a school outing. And she was standing there. She was holding a £5 note in her hand for some reason. And the trout leapt out of the tank and grabbed it and went back down under the water and let it.
5: You're not confusing it with the flying flounder. Because that was this week.
3: Herbert the Turbot.
5: Herbert the Turbot. Yeah. I thought he was a flounder.
1: And this children...
3: No, it was Herbert the Turbot who got caught...
5: And put in the fridge.
3: Put in the fridge.
5: And bloke opened the fridge door.
3: He opened the fridge door 18 hours later, saw a gill flapping, put it in a bucket of fresh water, which he shouldn't have done either, and took it to the aquarium, and Herbert's fine now.
5: I would have rung Selfridges and said, about this bloody fridge I bought. You know, open it in the morning and a warm fish comes out.
1: I hope nobody's recording all this.
4: The inhabitants of Knutsford were terrorised by a rogue grey squirrel. I was shocked and amazed when this powerful grey beast just leapt upon me, said Edwina Curry. Alan, why was there smoke without fire?
5: Whose village built a bonfire? It was cardboard and tinfoil for bonfire night. Because the health and safety executive didn't like real fire, and the insurance company wouldn't insure them against it. Although I gather there's a huge claim because one of the children walked into the box. It's about bonfire night.
4: Yes.
5: I thought you were saying that.
4: Sorry, I was miles away. So we...
5: Oh, that is so generous of you, Simon. I wish I were, but I'm still here.
1: So is it an imitation bonfire? Like
5: you got the nail on the head there, Andy. Yes, it was an imitation
3: bonfire. It was a virtual bonfire.
5: Did
3: they have virtual fireworks?
4: Villagers in Sherston, Wiltshire, were forced to erect a fire that wasn't at all bomb. After a massive hike in insurance costs meant they had to create a fake fire for Guy Fawkes Night. The news meant one less opportunity for villagers to roast their chestnuts on the common. So no wonder Ron Davies didn't bother turning up. Before we reveal the final scores, let's hear the cuttings the teams have brought along. Francis.
7: This is from my local paper, the Essex County Standard. Last Friday, a near-naked man arrived at the Asda store in Turner Road, Colchester, to do his shopping. Detective Sergeant Roger Napier of Colchester Police said the man turned up wearing just a sock, and it was not on his foot.
4: Andy.
1: I'm very grateful to Anton Humber of Sydenham who sent this. An armed hijacker who held a gun to a bus driver's head was caught when the double-decker pulled into a police station. Jobless Martin Cass, aged 53, allegedly boarded the 320 bus in Biggin Hill Valley, ordered passengers off and told the driver, "Take me to Bromley." John Hill, operations manager at Orpington-based Metro Bus, which runs the service, described the incident as unique and praised the exemplary actions of the driver. Mr. Hill added, he handled the situation extremely well. He was not physically hurt, but was very upset by it. The bizarre thing is, this bus goes to Bromley anyway.
4: Sue.
3: This was sent to us by Peter Hatch, and it's a letter that was in the Daily Telegraph recently from Mr. Don Mudd of Nantwich in Cheshire. And the letter says, at Auckland Airport 3 weeks ago, an Air New Zealand flight was cancelled and a single attendant had to deal with rebooking a long line of inconvenienced passengers. One angry man pushed his way to the desk, slapped his ticket on the counter and said, I have to catch the next flight and it has to be first class. The attendant replied, I'm sorry, sir, I have to help all these people in front of you first. The irate passenger was unimpressed and asked loudly, do you know who I am? Without hesitating, the attendant grabbed her public address microphone. May I have your attention, please, she asked. We have a passenger here who does not know who he is.
4: Alan.
5: It's from the Sheffield Star. Woman using the council sauna at Mansfield faced a 10p surcharge to get out after the council put up the rates while she was inside.
4: Now let's look at the final scores. Francis and Andy have 14 points. Sue and Alan, this week's winners, with 15 points. Before we leave you, here's an item from Yarrell's Prep School newsletter.
6: Yarrell's Prep School Lunchtime Chess Club. Shin pads are advisable, but not essential.
4: With that, goodbye.
6: Taking part in the newscast were Francis Wheen, Andy Hamilton, Sue McGregor and Alan Corran. The chairman was Simon Hoggart and the news was read by me, Corey Caulfield. The chairman's script was written by Simon Littlefield, Paul McKenzie and George Coles. And the producer was Simon Nichols.
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0: didn't you honestly see this chap, Jim, when the audience here were queuing up outside waiting to get in? Sort of wild-eyed, with sandals, an open-neck shirt, and a booming baritone voice.
1: Good heavens, Aunt Martha.
0: No, no, I'm positive it was a man. And definitely eccentric.
1: Eccentric?
0: Oh, verging on the Dulally. No doubt about it. Wouldn't buy one of my autograph photos.
1: What an intriguing character. Didn't you catch what he said?
0: Oh, something about... Blimey, that was taken a few years ago. But, Jim, I can't understand why you didn't see him.
1: Well, I was too busy in the bazaar.
0: Bazaar?
1: Well, a lot of listeners get offended if I pronounce it boozer.
0: Oh.
1: But, so I was in the bazaar.
0: Yes.
1: Having one.
0: Yes.
1: Anyway, but... But look, Bentley, if this crank went in with the cue, it means he's somewhere in the studio now.
2: Yes, brothers, I am here.
0: I beg your pardon?
2: Yes, I am here to speak to you of the wonders of your body.
1: Well, that old thing?
2: Yes, brother. I am Joachim Higgins, president of the Anti-Meat League.
0: Oh, the Anti-Meat League. Yes. Oh, yes. You're the people who only eat herbs and dandelions and berries and,
2: nuts.
0: If you like, though our word was eccentric.
2: Yes, brother, can I not bring you to the way of the Anti-Meat League? How can you devour the flesh of nature's creatures? That little furry beast in the field, he is your brother.
1: Oh, no, he's not. My brother's the big hairy one on the tractor.
2: Mock not, brother.
1: I'm not mocking.
2: Not only is there nourishment, there is delight and fulfillment to be found in eating only that which grows in the ground. Forswear your raw steaks and your lamb chops. Give up your cut off the joint. Here, have a pamphlet.
0: No, thanks. I wouldn't know how to cook it.
2: Listen, this will tell you nature's way to the fuller life. Think of the great men of history who did not gorge their beings on the flesh of beasts. Oliver Cromwell, the Earl of Monmouth, William of Orange.
1: And where are they now? All dead. Think of them, Ben.
2: There are thousands more, I know. I spend my days steeped in a place of history with England's greatness all round me. The Tower of London.
1: The Tower of London? What do you do there?
2: I am a beef eater.
1: Oh, brother.

0: Thank you, Keenus. So to the grounds. Well, you may have heard that Ron and Eph's long-planned elopement did not take place, owing to Ron's father putting the ladder against the wrong house. This unfortunate error was a cruel blow to Eph, as we shall see when we go over to the grounds.
1: Early to talk about that.
2: About what, Ron?
1: Cooking my supper. I've only just had tea.
2: But I can't stand this continual putting off and putting off. I didn't sleep a wink last night worrying about it. I couldn't even go to bed.
1: Neither could I, Eph.
2: Oh, worry?
1: No, Eph. I caught my pajama tassel in the chest of drawers.
2: Oh, Ron, is there some curse on us too? It's not good for a girl's health to continually keep on not getting married. My nerves are in shreds.
1: Poor Eph. Why don't you take an Aladdin?
2: Aladdin? Oh, is that supposed to be better than aspirin?
1: Oh, I think so. There's a big poster outside the Hippodrome advertising it.
2: Oh, Ron, that's Aladdin.
1: Aladdin?
2: Yes, it's a thing for children.
1: Well, then, take two.
2: Oh, but, Ron, it's the unfairness that upsets me.
1: But, Eph, we must keep trying. I'll never forget a story that Miss Donovan read to us when I was a mixed infant.
2: Oh, well, what was the name of the story?
1: I've forgotten. It was about a spider, and this spider was called Bruson. Yes, I remember now. That was the name of the story. Bruson the spider.
2: Oh.
1: You see, Ed? This man was in a cave watching this spider, and it was trying to climb up to its webbing, but it kept slipping down.
2: Oh.
1: Every time it tried to climb up, it kept slipping down this strand it was trying to climb up. Eph?
2: Oh, dear. Well, what was the outcome?
1: I don't know, Eph. I got sent out of the room for eating my plasticine. But Dad says the moral is, if at first you don't succeed, let's all go down the Strand.
2: Well, it's a thrilling story, Ron, but I don't honestly see where it applies to us.
1: Neither do I, eh?
2: Well, then why bring it up, beloved?
1: Ah.
2: But don't you see, Ron, we've reached a stage where we've got to do something positive. It's neck or nothing.
1: Right, oh, Eph.
2: Oh, no, Ron, I didn't mean
1: go on, Eph, just a kiss.
2: No, you had your chance.
3: Hello,
1: no.
3: Hello, hello. Well, that's one way to keep him warm. Shocking weather this, isn't it, Eph?
2: Oh, yes.
3: I've just come in here to check up on the central heating. Ah, oh, there it is, practically a full bottle. Can I pour either of you a drop? You both look a bit on the peaky side.
2: Oh, it's that fiasco with our elopement, Mr. Glum.
3: Oh, yeah.
2: I'm beginning to feel the sub hoodoo.
3: And there's many who don't. Now, look here. Can I give you a little bit of fatherly, as I might say, advice?
2: Yes.
3: In a manner of speaking. After all, I'm an older man than you are, Eph. Mm. Now, look. The reason why you and Ron have this unhealthy anxiety to get married is because you're in each other's company too much. I suggest that you take your mind off the subject. Arrange things so that you don't see each other for a while.
1: You mean switch the light off?
3: No, my baby boy, I don't mean switch the flipping light off. That won't take your mind off the subject. I mean, get out and about a bit.
4: Get out and about. Out and about.
1: A bit.
4: Get out, that's what I said. Get out and about. Meet, don't switch the light off. Get out and about.
1: Yeah.
4: Meet brand new people.
3: Now, you know what I mean by brand new people.
1: Little babies. Oh.
3: Very wonderful, that is. No. I mean, join some club or society or one of them youth hostiles. Now, when I was your age, I used to spend evening after evening with a young lad's discussion group.
2: Oh, and what did you discuss?
3: Yes. What did we discuss? Let me think. Now, that won't take your mind off the subject either. I'll tell you what now. What about that local amateur dramatic society round the corner? Oh. Very good they are. What was that from? That play we went and saw them do last year on. We did laugh, didn't we? Oh, dear. It was every bit as funny as some of the stuff on the telly. Funny now. Come on, Ron. What was that play?
1: King Lear.
3: Dad. I'd never really appreciated Shakespeare till that bloke's wig come off. He's a card, that King Lear. Yes, that's the answer. That's what will take your mind off the subject. Now, I wonder what play they'll be doing next. Now, wait a minute. Mother will know. She's a bit of an intellectual type. Mother! She heard me. Here, you know that soft-looking bloke from the Dramatic Society who come round last week to borrow your white nighty to be Julius Caesar's tent? She remembers it. Did he mention what their next play will be? Oh, J.B. Priestley, eh? Well, that should take your mind off the subject.
2: What play is it, Mr. Glum?
3: Oh, dear, when we are married...

0: sir. Three more brandies and soda, please. Say, Brinkley, seem to be an awful lot of films around dealing with the last war.
1: Yes, Your Grace.
2: It's funny that nobody's filmed the story of the greatest and most ingenious wartime exploit of them all.
0: Huh? What was that?
2: This.
3: The year is 1942. Britain and her allies are engaged in a desperate struggle to conquer tyranny and make the world safe for commercial television. It is February the 13th, 5:29 p.m. Inside a heavily guarded office in Whitehall, a sober-faced group of men gathers round a young brigadier who is standing by an open door, gazing intently at his watch.
4: 5 seconds to go. 4, 3, 2, 1... 0.
5: Not all.
3: Before you can blink your eyes, they're all out of the building and on their way home. Yes, this department is the ultra-hush-hush directorate of war-winning devices. Next day, the young brigadier is back at his desk at the crack of noon.
4: All right, section officer. I'll see this fellow, Professor Boffin, first. What do we know about him, section officer?
6: Well, if you remember, sir, he was the scientist who submitted that plan for totally immobilizing half the German Navy.
4: Oh, yes, I recall his suggestion. Pull the plug out of the North Sea. I remember we couldn't find it. But that's the sort of thinking we need. I'll see him right away, section officer. Straighten your attire and call him in.
6: Yes, sir. The brigadier will see you now, Professor.
0: Ah, good morning. Am I addressing Brigadier Upjohn?
4: Professor, that M.M. after my name is not pronounced like that. It's short for military medal.
0: I was actually referring to the lady.
4: Oh. Now, Professor, I have little time to waste. You wrote and told me you invented something of great value to our military forces. What is it?
0: Well, sir, I'll tell you in a nutshell. It's an inflatable rubber nappy.
6: An inflatable rubber nappy?
0: Yes, and I've brought a sample one along in my suitcase, sir. There you are, you see. I put it on the floor, attach the nozzle to the compressed air bottle, so. Now watch.
4: Good heavens.
6: Where?
0: There.
4: My goodness, it's 20 feet high and 80 feet long. And it's a real nappy?
0: Come inside it and see. You satisfied? Now I deflate it. You see, the air comes out quicker than it goes in. And I now hold it up and put it back in the suitcase. So...
4: Well, it's just what I've been looking for, Professor. I'm a man accustomed to making quick decisions. I'll give you 10 bob for it.
0: For the whole nappy?
4: No, the suitcase. I've got a 48 coming up. Larkin, I think this is the man we've been looking for. Professor, I'm going to take a chance on you. I want you to throw up everything else and help us with one of the most daring military exploits of the war. Operation Damp Roll-On.
0: Damp? Damp Roll-On?
4: It's a very difficult thing to pull off. Now. Professor, you're here. Now, this is Operation... Yes, I know that. Which is Professor you are. Now, this is Operation Damp Roll-On. We intend to land a striking force of 20 commandos in occupied France.
6: And this is our problem. How can we get them to France without the Germans noticing their arrival?
0: Ah, yes. That is a poser, isn't it?
4: No,
0: let me think. No. Ah, look. How about this? Every day, imperceptibly, 1 inch at a time, lengthen Brighton Pier. You see? You get it?
4: I see. So that without the Germans noticing, it would gradually stretch all the way to France.
0: Yes.
4: By cracky, that's a brilliant idea.
6: Oh, no. It's no use, Brigadier.
0: No use?
6: No, the War Office would never sanction the expense.
4: What expense?
6: Well, to go on Brighton Pier, it costs threepence per person.
4: Oh, nuts.
6: Professor Boffin took the problem back to his laboratory. 2 days later, we got a phone call.
1: Hello? Boffin here? I think I'm making headway. 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
6: All these were dispatched within 24 hours. The following day, another phone call.
1: Hello? Boffin here? I'm returning the hawser and the scaffolding. 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
6: 2 days later, another phone call.
1: Hello? Boffin here? Please send me immediately 3 bottles of champagne, a box of chocolates, and a powder compact inscribed to Elsie from Hopeful.
6: These were dispatched immediately. At 11:30 that night, another phone call.
1: Hello? 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Please send me immediately 1 pound of raw steak for my eye, and also the name of a good lawyer. I am returning one experienced WAF instrument maker.
7: Well, Larkin, has he done it?
6: I think he's overdone it.
7: I hate this waiting time. It's no longer an outside. Look at this signal from Combined Ops HQ. Operation Damp Roll-On is to be mounted on the first full moon after paper rain.
6: Oh, sir, and we still don't know how we're going to get the troops across the channel.
7: I'll take it.
1: Boffin here. I found the device. I'm setting it up on the testing range now.
7: Right. Where is the testing range?
1: You go down Oxford Street, turn right at Marble Arch, and then up the Edgware Road.
7: How far up?
1: Yorkshire. Come immediately.
3: In no time, a fast military car could be seen speeding through the narrow Yorkshire lane, blinds drawn down over all the windows.
7: Larkin, when I said blinds and all the windows, I didn't mean the windscreen as well.
6: Oh, I'm sorry, sir. Oh, but I think we're here. Isn't that Professor Boffin approaching?
0: It is indeed.
7: Oh, hello, Professor.
0: Hello, hello.
7: Good to see you.
0: Well, who do you think it was?
7: I knew it.
0: Well, how are you, Brigadier?
7: Fine, sir.
0: Miss Larkin. Well, now there it is. In that field there. That'll get your troops across the channel cheaply, swiftly, and secretly.
6: Why, it's an enormous catapult.
0: How very observant of it, my dear. What we do is to build one of these on the top of Beachy Head.
7: Yes, sir.
0: Each chap sits in the center of the elastic. Tractors of vast power. Pull him back further and further, and then let go. Who is Wang? He's in France.
7: But is it safe? I mean, what about the wallop when they land in France?
0: I know. I've had some of that French wallop. I should make them stick to the old Van Blanc.
7: Very well. We'll chance it. Larkin, send the signal. I am putting Damp Roll-On on tomorrow night. All troops assemble Beachy Head, 23:30 hours.
0: When's that?
7: That's 11:30 in English money. Pay attention. Now, as there's been no time to test the Boffin Mark I manifold, I myself have volunteered to be the first man to go on it.
8: Mark?
7: Yes, I've got that, and eating iron. So I'm all ready, you see. Now, Professor Boffin and Section Officer Larkin are now on the tractor, which will pull the elastic back.
9: But, what if the elastic breaks?
7: It won't. It is the strongest elastic known to man. It was taken from the WAF clothing store. Well, men, 0 hour, chap. I'll seat myself in the center of the elastic thus and start the tractor, Professor.
9: Righto! So, look at that elastic stretch. It can't go back much further. There he goes!
7: What a lucky thing I landed on my head. Now to work. Wait a minute. There's somebody lurking in the shadow there. Where's my Sten? Halt au chauffeur!
4: Qui êtes-vous?
0: Je suis Professor Boffin. Je surrender.
4: Boffin! How did you get over here?
0: Forgot to let go of the elastic.
4: Forgot? Then Larkin is here as well.
0: Yes, and the blooming chapter.
6: Oh, sir, it worked, it worked. Oh, where exactly have we come down?
7: Wait a minute, there's a sign up there. Mm-hmm. What does it say? Berlin Opera House.
6: Berlin Opera House?
0: Lummy, that waff elastic is stronger than I thought.
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3: 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Choo-choo Charlie was his name, we hear.

0: I love so well.
1: Hold it. 15 seconds from now, you'll see the picture he just took. See? With the Polaroid Land camera, you get bright, sharp pictures in 15 seconds. 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

0: This week, live now, P-A-Y-E, later.
1: Good afternoon, Father.
2: What's good about it?
1: Ah, there's no doubt about it. You can't beat the joys of living at home. The cheerful welcome at the gate. The sunny smile of joy as his kindly old face lights up at the pleasure of seeing his son again. Oh, the warm glow of the roaring fire in the grate. The delicious smell of the dinner wafted in from the kitchen, disappearing up your uter and transporting you into a heady euphoric trance of mouth-watering anticipation. Oh, just like one of the Bistow kids. What have we got?
2: Tin of sardines.
1: Thank you very much, Fanny Steptoe. You said you was making steak and kidney pudding today.
2: Haven't had time?
1: You had all day.
2: I've been out in the yard all day, locked in that wardrobe.
1: And pray, what was you doing in that wardrobe?
2: I was woodworming it.
1: And how were you doing that? Crawling down the holes and hitting them over the head with little hammers?
2: Very funny. I bought a tin of that stuff, didn't I? I owed me own money. I was inside painting it on, and somebody locked the door.
1: I know who it was.
2: Who?
1: Superworm. The king of the woodwork. With one mighty flick of his tail, the door was shut. And clamping his steel like choppers over the key, he spun in the air like a Cathy wheel. Incarcerating his mortal enemy in a living tomb.
2: How would you like a tin of sardines round your ear holes? I know, did it? It was them kids from up the street. I'll have them. I know the ringleader. There's only 5 sardines in the tin, 2.5 each. Get that down, you.
1: No, I couldn't. I couldn't eat another mouthful. I'm full up. I had a bag of crisps at lunchtime.
2: Do you want them or not?
1: No, I don't.
2: Then I'll have them, then.
1: I shall jump into my order and go down to the Indian restaurant for a tandoori special. Is that today's post?
2: Yeah.
1: Hello? Inland Revenue. Mr. Hay Steptoe. Personal. What do they want with you? You ain't paid any income tax for years. You told them you didn't want to join, didn't you?
2: Show us. Oh, my God.
1: What's the matter?
2: Look.
1: Dear sir, one of our inspectors will be calling on you in regard to a discrepancy in your income tax returns. The query is in respect of the allowances claimed for your wife. We should be grateful if you... What wife?
2: I've been claiming for your mother.
1: She's been dead 30 years.

0: Jesus!
1: I know. I never told them.
0: And you've been climbing for all this time?
1: Yeah. Well, you save 40 quid a year. First year I put it down by mistake. They never said anything. So I've been putting it down ever since. Harold, what'll they do?
0: Well, for a start, Dad, this is a very serious offence. It's a deliberate fraud. They can fine you up to 10 times the amount you fiddled them out of.
1: I haven't got that sort of money.
0: Then it's up to 2 years inside.
1: Prison?
0: Well, I shouldn't think it'll be a nudist colony.
1: Harold, I can't go in the nick. I can't do porridge at my age. I'm too old. I'll never come out.
0: Of course, you could get time off for good behaviour. You might only have to do 18 months.
1: I can't. I'd never survive it.
0: Oh, you're lucky you're living in this country. And if you was living in Saudi Arabia, they'd chop your ends off. In the Sudan, they'd chop your what's-its off. Or both.
1: Help me, Harold. I'm frightened.
0: There's nothing I can do about it. I didn't fill the form in.
1: You can't let them send me into the nick.
0: Why not? Be the first bit of peace and quiet I've had in years.
1: That's a terrible thing to say.
0: Well, it's not my fault, is it? You shouldn't try and fiddle them.
1: I'm sorry, Errol. I won't do it again. What am I going to do?
0: Oh, I don't know. I don't... You could plead insanity.
2: Yeah, that's it.
0: You never accepted your wife's death. You still think she's alive. You still talk to her. You set her place for her at the dinner table. You send her birthday cards.
1: They put me in their nut house.
0: It's up to you. 18 months in the nick or the rest of your life in a nut house.
1: Oh, God. I don't know what to do. When's he coming?
0: This afternoon.
1: What time?
0: 4:30.
1: What time is it now?
0: 4:30.
1: Don't let them take me, Harold. Please, don't let them take
0: me. All right, don't panic. Now, let's wait and see what he says. Let me do the talking.
1: Thank you, Harold. I won't forget it. You get me out of this, and I'll do anything you say.
0: All right, now keep calm. Just sit down and relax. I'll go and have a word with him.
3: Good afternoon.
0: Good afternoon.
3: My name is Greenwood, Inland Revenue.
0: Oh, yes. You must be the gentleman they wrote to my father about.
3: That's right. Are your parents in?
0: Well, my father is in. He's waiting for you.
3: And your mother?
0: Well, she's waiting for him to come. That is to say, she's expecting him any time now. She's not here. She's sleeping.
3: Would it be inconvenient to wake her up?
0: Well, not so much inconvenient. Difficult. You see, she's...
3: No, it doesn't matter. I'm sure your father can answer all the questions I have in mind.
0: Yes. Won't you come in? Look, I think I ought to warn you. He's getting on a bit.
3: Yes.
0: Yeah, you see, his mind isn't what it was.
3: I see.
0: He's a bit vague.
3: Yeah.
0: He tends to ramble a bit, fantasizes things. I wouldn't put too much credence on what he says. He's a bit senile.
3: Yes, well, this won't take long. It's quite straightforward.
0: It was the 1418 war, you know.
3: Yes.
0: He never come out of it the way he went in.
3: Yes.
0: He was intact, physically, except for his teeth. But, up here, his head. He's been a great struggle for us all.
3: Yes, I'm terribly sorry. Did he get a disability pension and he hasn't entered it on his tax return?
0: No. He didn't. That was very hard in those days. If you finished up in one piece, that's all they worried about. He's got medals. For king and country, it says. A lot of good they did him.
3: Yes, very sad. Yes. You'll find government departments these days are much more humane and understanding.
0: Oh, that is good news. He's in the lounge. In here. After you.
3: Thank you.
0: Father, this is Mr. Greenwood from the Inland Revenue.
3: Good afternoon, Mr. Steptoe.
1: How do you do? Sir!
0: There's no need to salute, Father. Stand up. He's dead.
1: Thank you, sir.
0: Mr. Greenwood has one or two questions he would like to ask you.
3: Yes, I'll be as brief as I can. I'm sure we can clear it all up in no time.
0: Please, sit down.
3: No, thank you.
0: May I get you a drink?
3: No, thank you. A cup of tea would be nice.
0: A cup of tea? Oh, come now. I mean, something a little stronger in this cold weather. Whiskey, perhaps?
3: Oh, that is kind of you.
0: Soda?
3: Thank you.
0: Cheers.
3: Your very good health.
0: Oh, good.
3: So often I can afford the luxury of spirits on my income.
0: Oh, yes. Well, of course. I mean, neither can we. This is, in fact, what's left of a Christmas present from someone in the trade.
4: Yes, well, now, let's get straight to the point.
0: Yeah. Oh, excuse me. It's our dinner. Sardines.
3: Is that all?
0: Yes. You only get 5 in a tin these days. 3 up, 2 down. Oh, well. Never mind, Dad. It's Friday tomorrow. Yeah. We'll have a bit of meat. Cheers.
4: Oh, yes, cheers.
0: Cheers.
4: The point in question, Mr. Steptoe, is the allowances you have been claiming for your wife.
1: Cheers.
4: Oh, yeah, cheers.
1: They used to give us this when we was going over the top. Tanked us right up, they did.
4: Oh,
1: had
4: yeah.
1: to.
4: Mm.
1: We couldn't face it otherwise. All my platoon was wiped out before we got 10 yards.
4: Yes, it was shocking. Yes, yes. Now, about your wife...
1: Butchers, our generals were. The Germans were crying over the machine guns they were as they was wiping us out.
4: Oh, dear me, dear me. Oh, here, for instance, you have claimed the full marriage allowance and...
1: Cheers!
4: Oh, cheers.
1: Yeah, lions led by donkeys we were. Oh, I never want to go through that again. No, indeed. Let's hope no one ever has to.
4: No,
2: I'll drink to that. Cheers! Cheers. Peace and prosperity to us all.
4: Peace and prosperity to us all. Now, you were married in 1918.
1: Yeah, I come home on leave. I had a blighty wound. I had a piece of shrapnel up my Harris.
0: He means at Arras. The town in France, you know. He's never been the same.
4: And you've claimed the marriage allowance ever since.
0: Yes, well, I can explain that.
1: I used to have blackouts. I didn't know what I was doing.
4: Yes, cheers. Now, when was your wife born, Mr. Stoughton?
1: 1901.
4: Exactly, 1901. That's what we have here.
1: Well...
4: And yet you have never entered her pension on your income tax returns. That is a very serious omission.
0: Hang on a minute.
4: Cheers!
0: Eh? Oh, yeah, cheers.
4: Now, the law says every source of income must be declared on your returns without exception. That is very remiss of you. Very naughty.
1: I've never drawn a pension.
4: I beg your pardon? Not drawn her pension?
1: No.
4: Oh, dear.
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7: Choo-choo Charlie was his name, we hear.
6: He had an engine and he sure had fun. He used good and plenty candy to make his train run.
8: 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Charlie says, love my good and plenty. Don't know any other candy that I love so well.
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0: Another collar with city dirt?
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1: Oh, fairy has the cleaning edge.
9: Hold it. 15 seconds from now, you'll see the picture he just took. See? With the Polaroid Land camera, you get bright, sharp pictures in 15 seconds. Snap, pull, peel. It's that easy. 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

0: How are you feeling, Mr. Lister?
1: Oh, much better, thanks, Crichton. Much better.
0: Well, you certainly look better.
2: Far better.
0: I can't believe how much these swelling's gone down overnight. Do you reckon? Oh, definitely was almost interfering with the ceiling fan yesterday afternoon. You're nearly back to your old self. In fact, you can hardly tell you've got space mumps at all.
1: So when can I have a mirror?
0: I don't think we're quite ready for a mirror just yet, sir. Let's take it one step at a time, shall we? Oh, there. What did I tell you? It's gone down 8 inches overnight. You'll be up and about in no time.
1: Don't know what I'd have done without you these last 3 weeks, Crichton. You're like Florence Nightingale. Did you bring my breakfast?
0: Yes, sir. Hot lager with croutons. Just the way you asked. Well,
1: you certainly find out who your mates are when you've got an unsightly disfiguring ailment.
0: Oh, I wouldn't say unsightly, sir.
1: Get out of town, Crichton. I've got a head like a hot air balloon. I like the human light bulb. And how many times have they visited me? How many times they drop by with a word of comfort or a bunch of grapes?
0: Well, it's just not being possible, sir. Mr. Rimmer's been on vacation.
1: Vacation? The world's most charismatic man. Where did he go?
0: He's been on a rambling holiday through the diesel deck, sir. 10-day hike through the ship's combustion engines with two of the scutters. He said he'd pop by later and show you the slides.
1: He didn't, did he?
0: Well, he's been loading the projection carousel for 24 hours now, sir.
1: We've got to stop them. A slideshow of the diesel decks? That could really finish me off. I would have thought the cat would have dropped in, though.
0: He's been a bit preoccupied of late, what with all this pod business. Oh, screw down my diodes and call me Frank. I wasn't supposed to mention that.
1: What pod?
0: Oh, now you're not well, sir. Now just forget I mentioned it.
1: Come on, Crichton, what pod?
0: Oh, yesterday evening, we came across an escape pod floating in the local asteroid belt. It contains the survivor of some space crash, apparently cryogenically frozen.
1: Oh, yeah?
0: All these signs are she's in a suitable condition for revival.
1: She?
0: As far as we can tell, she's a she, yes.
1: That's just great, isn't it? That's just typical. The first female company in 3 million years, and I look like something that belongs up a whale's nose.
0: You can't get up, sir. What are you doing?
1: What do you think I'm doing? There's a woman on board. I'm on the cock. So who is she, Hodge?
3: Says on the pod, Barbara Bellini.
1: Barbara Bellini. What a beautiful name. It's no justice. How could this happen to me? Maybe I could wear a turban and pretend I'm from India.
4: Maybe you could stick a spark in your head and pretend you're the Taj Mahal.
1: Well, thanks for visiting me, man. Thanks a lot.
4: Look at you. You know what you look like? It's nauseating. You could go double dating with the Elephant Man and he would be the looker.
1: Why isn't this activated?
4: What?
1: How come no one started up the thaw process?
4: I thought Alphabet Head did it.
1: So who is she, man? Where's she from?
4: Who cares? At last, a date.
1: Who says she's going to be interested in you?
4: I see what you're saying. All this time alone in deep space could have driven her insane, right?
1: No. Say she's just an ordinary person who doesn't go for your type.
4: I'd have heard about her. She'd have appeared in Ripley's Believe It or Not.
1: Say she's interested in somebody else.
4: Like who?
1: I don't know. Like me.
4: You've got a head like a watermelon. What you gonna do? Paint it with yellow and black stripes and tell her you play quarterback with the Bengals?
1: You think you're a little bit cocky for a guy who's never actually met a real woman before?
4: I've seen mirrors. I have eyes. Let's face it, buddy. I have a body that makes men wet. Have you ever heard of an animal called an Iranian jerk?
1: No.
4: It can do 150 pelvic thrusts a second.
1: So?
4: That's me in slow-mo. Put a black and decker drill on the end and I can make it through walls, boy.
5: Listy, what are you doing up? Shouldn't you be in the greenhouse with the rest of the cantaloupes? Who started the RP?
4: He didn't.
5: You simple-minded gimboy. Didn't I tell you to leave this to me?
4: Look, what's the problem? She's in there. Let's get her out.
5: The problem, pussycat Willem, is this capsule was ejected from a prison ship. A prison ship on which the convicts mutinied. There was a pitched battle with only two survivors. One prisoner, one guard, the erstwhile Ms. Bellini. One of those two got into this pod and escaped. But of course you'll know all of this having familiarized yourself thoroughly with a black box recording.
1: So if it's not Bellini in there, then who is it?
5: One of the prisoners. And considering that ship was transporting 40 psychotic, half-crazed, mass-murdering, super-strong androids,
2: We thought it prudent to find out who the smeg was in there before we woke them up.
0: With respect, sir, they're not androids, they're simulants.
4: What's the difference?
0: Well, the basic difference is that an android would never rip off a human's head and spit down his neck.
4: In the shop, hold.
3: What? Oh, no, one-way process.
4: Well, can't we find out who's in there by X-ray in the pod?
3: No, lead lining. Has to survive in space, doesn't it?
4: Well, there must be some way of finding out.
3: Well, there is. All we have to do is hang around here for 24 hours. Then, if you find your limbs scattered around deep space and your neck full of saliva, you take it as red. It probably wasn't bad.
1: Why don't we tool up the bazookoids, wait for the pod to open, and if it's one of these bad-ass android dudes, let it eat laser.
0: Simulants are virtually indestructible, sir. It could easily withstand a volley of bazookoid fire at close range with only minimal damage. It would certainly survive long enough to make balloon animals out of your lower intestines.
5: Well, I see no other option. Let's blast it back into space.
4: Hang on. Say it isn't the simulant. You can't just shoot an innocent woman into space.
1: What a dilemma. Inside this pod is either death or a date.
6: Personally, I'm prepared to take the risk.
5: Meanwhile, the pod is defrosting and we still haven't decided what to do. Holly, any ideas?
3: Right, here's a possibility. The black box contains the coordinates of the penal colony the prison ship was heading for.
7: So?
3: Well, there's bound to be facilities there to contain any hostile life form. If it turns out to be Bellini, we release her. If it's the simulant, we can bung him in a cell and leave him to rot.
5: If the colony's still there, and if it's still operational.
0: There's an old android saying, which I believe has particular relevance here. Goes like this. If you don't ghost up a program loop, you'll never get a subroutine.
4: Yeah, we have a human expression which is pretty similar. Nothing ventured, nothing gained.
0: Oh, no, I think the android one is punchier.
1: Sit up here.
6: It's warmer in the front. It helps my gunge.
4: I can't see anything. Your head keeps getting in the way of the mirror.
1: Getting in the way of the windscreen.
5: Next. Ah, now this one. We reached this beauty on the evening of the fourth day. The Cameron Macintosh 40-valve air-cooled diesel, the 184. Almost identical to the 179, but have you noticed the difference? See the refinement in the funnel edgings?
2: Well, we're never going to get another chance to see one of these, so we bivouac down for the night under the fuel pump. There's a funny story about that, which I'll tell you later.
5: But we're not going to get to any of the Class 5s unless we push along. Next!
0: Well, sir, could we take a break for a while? It appears my intelligence circuits have melted.
2: Well, we're not going to get through them all, Crichton, if we take a second break.
0: Sir, that's a gamble I'm willing to take.
5: Now, the Class 40s, the first twin...
6: God, his head burns.
4: That's better. That is so much better. I feel good. Talk about a weight off your mind.
6: I don't want to live. God, please, shoot me in the head.
4: Just down there, Hoff.
3: No life forms, not according to the heat scan.
0: Any mechanical intelligence?
3: Yeah, the mainframe's still operational. Just initiating interface. Hang about, here we go, getting a message.
8: Welcome to Justice World. Please take your clearance code and prison officer identity.
4: We're not a prison ship, we don't have a clearance code. We just want to use your facilities.
8: State life form in inventory.
2: Four. One hologram, one mechanoid, two humanoid.
8: Transfer should never come to my jurisdiction.
4: Okay, guys.
8: On landing, please disembark and proceed through the neutral area to the clearance zone. Until you are granted a clearance code, please observe all security requirements. Your party will be met by a consignment of escort groups. We step into the booths.
4: I'm supposed to wear these?
5: These look like Frankenstein's hand-me-downs.
4: Have you got anything with a Cuban heel or a crepe sole?
5: I can't wear these. I'm a hologram.
8: That has been accounted for.
4: Now what?
3: Ha ha ha ha!
0: What's this? Oh, relax, sir. It's just a mind probe.
7: Wait a minute. What's a mind probe?
0: Oh, the computer was just searching our minds, presumably for any evidence of criminal activity, sir.
7: What do you mean, criminal activity?
0: Well, I wouldn't worry about it, sir. It's just a routine clearance procedure.
7: Yeah, yeah, but when you say criminal activity, what do you mean by criminal activity? I mean, how criminal do you mean by criminal?
2: What are you bleating on about, Lister?
7: Just define criminal activity for me, that's all.
0: Well, imagine a situation where someone had committed a crime and concealed it from the law. The mind probe would be able to uncover that crime and sentence that person accordingly.
7: Why did no one tell me this before I put the smegging boots on?
2: Listy, is that a small sewage plant you're carrying in your trousers? Or do I detect you're a tad concerned?
7: Well, come on, guys. Everyone's done something in their past that's been a little bit illegal.
2: No, I haven't. I've never so much as got a parking ticket.
7: Oh, smegging hell.
2: So what did you do?
7: Well, like scrumping. When I was a kid back in Liverpool, we used to always go scrumping.
0: Oh, stealing apples, that's hardly a crime, sir.
7: Yeah, but me and my mates, we used to go scrumping for cars.
2: Did you get caught?
7: All the time, I was stupid.
0: Oh, well, there's no problem then. You've already served your punishment.
7: Yeah, there was other things as a kid, though. Things I didn't get caught for.
2: Like what?
7: Well, there's this one time at this hotel.
0: Oh, lots of people take towels from hotels, sir.
7: I took the bed. I went to lock the windows of my mates outside. I was renting this flat, you see. It was unfurnished.
2: You mean to say you went to a hotel and stole the bed?
7: Stole the entire room?
2: Absolutely despicable. You're a common thief.
7: I'm not making excuses, but everyone was doing it. I wasn't strong enough to go against the flow.
4: I would not like to be in your boots right now, buddy.
7: Why? What do you think's going to happen to me?
0: Oh, don't worry about it, sir. I'm sure they're not going to be interested in some minor misdemeanor you committed as an adolescent over 3 million years ago.
7: Seriously, Crichton, do you reckon?
0: Boy, I'm really getting the hang of this lie mode. That was totally convincing, wasn't it?
8: For Metanoid Crichton, clearance granted. You may go freely about the complex. The creature known as Cat. Clearance granted.
4: Hey, I had to do good bread and water here, buddy.
8: The human known as Lister. Despite a number of petty criminal acts. Clearance granted. The hologram known as River. Guilty of second-degree murder. 1,167 counts.
2: No, there must be some mistake, surely.
8: Each count carries a statutory penalty of 8 years penal servitude. In the light of your hologrammatic status, these sentences are to be served consecutively, making a total sentence of 9,328 years.
2: I never so much as returned a library book late. Second degree murder? 1,000 people? I would have remembered.
8: Your willful negligence in failing to reseal a drive plate resulted in the deaths of the entire crew of the Jupiter Mining Corporation vessel, the Red Dwarf.
2: Oh, that!
8: Sentence to commence. Immediately. You are now leaving the beautiful area and entering the justice zone. Beyond this point, it is impossible to commit any act of injustice.
2: Hello!
4: Hi, killer.
9: 9,000 years. Nine.
7: I brought you a book.
9: Oh, thanks. That'll really help the centuries fly past.
7: Look, don't panic, man. We're going to get you out of here.
9: Why bother? I'll be up for parole in another couple of ice ages.
7: Look, Crichton reckons you've got the right of appeal. He's trying to put a case together right now. This isn't a bad place for a prison. How come there's no locks or bars or guards or anything?
9: There doesn't need to be. The whole prison complex is covered by something called the justice field. I have to sit through this tedious lecture. Apparently, it's physically impossible to commit any sort of crime here.
7: What do you mean?
9: Just try and commit a crime, you'll see.
7: Well, like what?
9: I don't know, anything. Arson, try and set fire to those sheets.
7: Okay.
9: Go on, try it. Whatever crime you try and commit, the consequences happen to you.
7: Smack it! Nice example, isn't it?
10: Nice example. You couldn't just explain that to me verbally.
2: It's the same with stealing, same with everything.
10: Right, I'm with you. So if you nick something, something of yours goes missing, yeah?
2: Right, try it.
10: No.
2: You see, it's the perfect system. It forces the inmates to adhere to the law. Once they get out, it's become second nature.
11: Good news. The justice computer has sanctioned a retrial. I think we have a very strong case.
2: You do?
11: It's simply a question of differentiating between guilt and culpability, sir. What the mind probe detected was your own sense of guilt about the accident. In a way, you tried and convicted yourself. I simply have to establish that you are a neurotic, underachieving emotional retard whose ambition far outstrips his minuscule ability and consequently blames himself for an accident for which he could not possibly have been responsible.
2: You're going to prove that I was innocent of negligence on the grounds that I'm a half-witted incompetent?
12: Man, there ain't a jury in the land that wouldn't buy a plea like that.
11: Well, no, not a half-wit exactly. More a buffoon.
2: But how would you begin to build such a case? Where would you conjure up the evidence?
11: Sir, providing I could have complete free access to your personal data files, I think I could come up with the outline of a winning case by lunchtime. The mind probe was created to detect guilt. Yet, in the case of Arnold Judas Rimmer, the guilt it detected attaches to no crime. He held a position of little or no importance on Red Dwarf. He was a lowly grease monkey, a zero, a nothing, a piece of sputum floating in the toilet bowl of life. Yet he could never come to terms with a lifetime of underachievement. His absurdly inflated ego would never permit it. He's like the security guard on the front gate who considers himself head of the corporation. So when the crew were wiped out by a nuclear accident, Arnold Rimmer accepted the blame. It was his ship, ergo his fault. I ask the court, look at this man. This man who sat and failed his astro-navigation exam on no less than 13 occasions. This sad man, this pathetic man, this joke of a man, this...
2: Crichton, you're going over the top. The court will never buy it.
11: Sir, trust me. My whole case hinges on proving you're a dork.
2: Understood.
13: I call my first witness. Name?
14: Dave Lister.
13: Occupation?
14: Bum.
13: Would you describe the accused as a friend?
14: Take the fifth.
13: Now, please answer the question. Remember, you are under polygraphic surveillance. Would you describe the accused as a friend?
14: No, I'd describe the accused as a git.
13: Who would you say, then, is the person who thinks of him most fondly?
14: I do.
13: And are there no others who've shared moments of intimacy with him?
14: Only one, but she's got a puncture.
13: Objection! Overruled. So you wouldn't describe him as a man with a good social life?
14: No. He partied less than Rudolf Hess. He was totally dedicated to his career. He was in charge of Zed Shift, you see, and it occupied his every waking moment.
13: And what was Zed Shift's most important duty?
14: Well, we had a lot of important duties on the ship, but I guess our most vital responsibility was making sure the vending machines didn't run out of fun-sized crunchy bars.
13: Can you ever envisage a situation where the lack of honeycomb-centered chocolate bars might be the direct cause of a lethal radiation leak?
14: Not off the top of my head, no.
13: You may sit down. I ask the court one key question. Would the Space Corps ever have allowed this man to be in a position of authority where he might endanger the entire crew? A man so petty and small-minded, he would while away his evenings sewing name labels onto his ship-issue condoms. A man of such awesome stupidity...
2: Objection!
15: Objection overruled.
13: A man of such awesome stupidity, he even objects to his own defense counsel. An overzealous, trumped-up little squirt.
2: Objection!
15: Overruled.
13: An incompetent vending machine repairman with a Napoleon complex, who commanded as much respect and affection from his fellow crew members as Long John Silver's parrot.
2: Objection!
15: If you object to your own counsel once more, Mr. Rimmer, you'll be in contempt.
13: Who would permit this man, this... joke of a man, this man who could not outwit a used teabag, to be in a position where he might endanger the entire crew. Who? Only a yogurt. This man is not guilty of manslaughter. He is only guilty of being Arnold J. Rimmer. That is his crime. It is also his punishment. The defense rests.
15: Verdict on the defendant will now be passed. In view of your counsel's eloquent defense, together with the reams of material evidence he submitted on a computer card, this court accepts that, in your case, the mind probe is not an adequate method of ascertaining guilt. It is not possible for you to have committed the crimes for which you blame yourself, and you may therefore go free.
13: Objection! Sir, what are you objecting to now?
2: I want an apology. Brilliant, Crichton. What can I say? You were brilliant. You even had me believing it. The way you twisted the facts to make them fit this pattern.
12: Come on, let's get out of here. I don't know what made us want to come to this hellhole in the first place.
10: I do.
12: Can I smell perfume?
16: I doubt it.
12: Are you by any chance Barbara Bellini?
10: I didn't think so! Oh.
3: What's that?
12: The thing that caressed his heart!

You are now entering the Justice Zone. The officers are going to do it possible, and if you can, what it does. You are now entering the Justice Zone. Beyond this point, it is impossible to make any act of injustice.

0: Hey, my friends, I don't want any trouble. 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Give me the startup code. Look, I have no weapon.
1: What are you waiting for, Glukin?
2: I can't. It's not armed.
1: Listen, it's not a scout meeting. We're not trying to win best behaved troop flag. Glupip!
2: What, in the back?
1: Of course in the back. It's only a pity he's awake.
2: You mean you could happily kill him if he was asleep?
1: I could happily kill him if he was on the job.
2: It's immoral.
0: Immoral, my friends.
3: You wouldn't shoot an unarmed droid. Come out and let's discuss it.
1: You want to go and talk soon?
4: You want to talk?
5: Let's talk.
4: You have no weapons?
5: No.
4: You have no weapons? No.
3: Well, guess what? I lied.
4: Guess what?
2: So did I.
3: That I lied. Twice.
2: Didn't think of that.
3: I'm very glad you didn't.
2: What do you want to talk about?
3: Your death. Your imminent death.

0: heck is going on?
1: Malfunction does not compute.
2: Not again. Malfunction.
1: Malfunction.
0: History's been one long search for justice. That's what all religion's about. I mean, they accept life as being basically unfair. They promise that everyone will get their just desserts later. Heaven, hell, karma, reincarnation, whatever. Those guys built that penal colony. They tried to bring some order to the universe by creating the justice field. But when you live in an environment where justice does exist, you have no free will. That's why in our universe you can never have true natural justice, guy. Good things will happen to bad people and bad things will happen to good people. It's the way it's got to be. Life by its very nature has to be cruel, unkind and unfair!
3: Thank God for that.

0: It's for you. It's your dinner. It's called Cupboard Love. Cupboard Love's different. Comes in a packet, not a tin. See this foil pouch? Keeps it moist and squeezy. That's right. It's a new kind of cat food. Moist. It's good for you. Like it?
1: New Cupboard Love. What the well-cared-for cat has for dinner.
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9: Monday. Or mañana, as we say, in the heart of this eternal landscape. For all days come alike among the vine-hung fincas, italics there, I think, of the unforgettable, where are we? Tramontana Mountains. The only movement as I sit beneath the vibrant hibiscus blossoms coming from the donkeys. The sun-kissed, can you have sun-kissed donkeys? No, the wise donkeys who clip-clop their gentle way between the eucalyptus... Now, hang on, wait a minute. Isn't this the place where they chuck donkeys out of bell towers? I better check. Oh, shut up. Quite right, Elgar. He was helping, but he isn't anymore. Come on, Broadband. What's the matter with you? Got 15 sensational Spanish hideaways to do before they enter the sun-kissed stalls at Haydock. Oh, don't bother. I'll make it mules instead of donkeys. Grizzled mules. No, wizened. With its wide variety of relaxing and colourful sun loungers, Casa Julio Sa Poblar offers the perfect bolt hole for stressed out yuppies. Do they still have yuppies these days? No, I think I'll risk it. It's only Hearts and Bucks Life magazine. Right. €188 a night is a small price to pay for a sumptuous taste of stunning paradise. Yes, I know it's not Chekhov, but it's putting food in your bowl, thank you very much. We wouldn't have two Doritos to rub together otherwise. Tuesday, or Council Tax Direct Debit Day, as we say in the reality-clad streets of Berkhamsted. My virtual journey to the Tramontana Mountains was born of necessity, not unlike my ghostly trip to Carol Vorderman's Snowdonia, and indeed Damon Hill's Dolomites. The current credit crisis being worsened when my creative writing class dropped its collective bombshell at the leisure centre last week.
10: It's a minute past nine, you know.
11: Oh, that's a pity. Just when I was starting to get into magic realism.
12: My bus leaves at 5 past on the dot. That's the only realism I'm interested in.
9: Quite right, Stan. We'll examine the other 97 years of solitude in our class next week.
10: No, we won't. We're all on holiday.
9: So you're all going together, are you? All on the same charabang?
11: No. I'm off to Sicily. Pearl's won a competition to go to Euro Disney.
12: I'm grabbing a week in my leaseback condo in Dubai. There's nothing not to like there.
9: Oh, well, so I'll be talking to myself. Might even get a word in for once.
10: Oh, look at the wheels going round. He thinks he's going to get paid, but he isn't.
11: No, we let them know at the office we wouldn't be coming. Stan texted.
9: Then perhaps I'll take a well-earned holiday too.
12: Your whole life's a holiday. When did you get up this morning?
9: Well, it's irrelevant because I was preparing my notes for this lecture till I was five.
12: Downloading from Wikipedia, you mean? In your pyjamas?
10: We can see the frayed bottoms under your tracksuit.
12: You want to try doing a proper job of work? That's the way to earn a holiday.
9: Stan, I thought you had a bus to catch.
12: Well, there's another one in half an hour. I'm Sky Plus in Grand Designs, anyway.
11: Have you ever thought about retraining?
10: Ian, what has?
12: You could work in a charity shop. They're always looking for people.
10: Ah, you're halfway there with your beard and sandals.
11: Or there's a call centre, there's a burgeoning market. You know they make them watch EastEnders and Corrie now, the ones who work out there, so they've got something to make conversation about.
10: He'd be no good. He'd lose his temper before the people who ring in do.
12: Garden centre, pizza delivery. I think I'll catch the 10:05 now, and I'm enjoying this. Self-storage?
10: Dustbin washer, £2 a time.
9: While turning a deaf ear to my writing class's well-meaning but frankly asinine suggestions for alternative employment, I was forced to focus my mind on how precisely I would replace the £20 in cash that forms the cornerstone of the second half of Ed Reardon's Week. Like my illustrious literary predecessors, I'm not averse to getting my hands dirty in the interests of earning money, gun-running in South America, washing up in a Paris kitchen, or even walking Martin Amis's dog when he's on his next humanitarian fact-finding mission to Wimbledon. But these mind-broadening activities are a poor substitute for earning one's living as a writer, which, after all, is what it says on my passport, or did when I last saw it. And that's why I employ an agent to secure me writing commissions and generally look after my interests 24-7, as the 12-year-olds say. It's actually more like 24-5 because they don't work weekends. They don't often come in on Monday either, or Friday. Then there are all the lunches, the gallery openings, first nights. So, at a conservative estimate, 24-7 is in effect 4-3.
0: Hi, this is Ping at Felix Jeffrey Associates. Except it's not, because we're all on holiday this week. Hooray! Bucket and spadage! Wow. Octavia's in Antarctica, Araminta is in Atlanta, Atalanta's in... Oh, forgotten. But I'm in a really good place right now with my parents in the Dordogne.
12: No.
0: So, don't bother leaving a message, but hope you have a fab weekend if it's Thursday. Or if it's Tuesday, I hope you had one. Bye!
9: Who else owes us money, Elgar? A couple of these grapes are a bit squashed. Could try taking them back. Have we still got the receipt? Ah. Mm. They were reduced for quick sale anyway. Damn. Ah.
6: Hi, can I help?
9: So it was that gnawing exigencies of a life lived on the edge drove me to the offices of the local lifestyle magazine.
13: Well, yes, I hope so. I was looking for the accounts department or the editor's office if this invoice has to go by there first.
6: It's both. You're looking at both. And the design department and circulation. So, talk to me.
13: Well, I recently conducted a restaurant review for your magazine, Eduardo's Pantry. The bill came to £35.50 for 10 people, a photocopy of the receipt.
6: This is our commercial.
14: Seen the new look, Hearts and Bucks Live?
6: No.
14: You don't know what you're missing.
6: Okay, then, impress me.
14: 256 pages packed with news, views, reviews, cars, food, drinks, celebrities, best buys, and there's more.
6: There's more?
14: Houses, fashion, ideas for great days out with the kids and the arts.
6: Whoa, I'm impressed.
14: Put the fizz back in your life with the Hearts and Bucks. £3.50 at all good news agents.
6: Not sure that was worth 7,000 quid.
13: I don't know, could have mentioned late chemist, but apart from that, it does the job.
6: But are you getting the Bucks Fizz reference?
13: No, you're not getting that. You won't get that unless you put Bucks and Fizz close together, preferably in the right order, but not in London.
6: Yes, I keep forgetting. I'm Carol Delahay, the new editor and publisher. And can I say, if you have outstanding bills, you need to contact the previous publisher, Roger Delahay.
13: Any relation?
6: Not anymore.
13: Right. It is only £35. I suppose a pedant might point out that you've just spent considerably more on a commercial which you've already admitted isn't very effective.
6: I suppose a pedant might also point out that Eduardo's Pantry was closed down 2 months ago by the health inspector.
13: Well, could a home be found for my piece in the Berkhamsted Bygone section, perhaps? It's a shame to waste 50 words.
6: Mr. Reardon.
13: Ed.
6: Ed. You sound like a writer who's been around the block a few times.
13: Actually, yes. I offered to review the dry cleaners next door, but they weren't playing ball either.
6: Well... Don't despair.
13: No, I won't. There's still the pet shop and pound world.
6: No, what I mean is, we're putting together a travel supplement, very upmarket. Sumptuous Spanish retreats with an eco-spin.
13: Pamper yourself in the pampas.
6: Yes, except that's South America. But we need someone to write the advertorial copy. Someone who can turn out 24 pieces by the end of the week.
13: Excellent. When do I leave?
6: You don't. If you want local colour, you can get some leaflets from the travel agents across the road. Anything else, your tour guide will be Senor Google.
13: And what sort of fee would I be commanding?
6: 200 words apiece, tenner each.
13: So that's 240, and including this restaurant bill, £275.50.
6: I'll give you 250.
13: Right. You couldn't let me have the 10p for the photocopying, could you? Rumour has it at the swimming pool you can get 5 Asda sausages for that.
6: With the compliments of the accounts department.
9: Thursday. Still 8 more vine-drenched Spanish hideaways to exalt in shimmering prose before I get my 250 knicker. Yet I find myself eager to please Carol Delahaye, my new and really quite impressive editor. In a way, I haven't felt about any of my other recent employers. Damon Hill, for example, left me quite unmoved. Literally so, because I didn't go to the Dolomites either. While the kids are watching DVDs, thoughtfully provided by the owner of the Finca, the adults... no, grown-ups, that's two words, can relax on the pine-clad terrace and be lulled by the sound of the waves gently lapping on the nearby... nearby. I'd better check it's close enough for them to hear it, above the sound of the mopeds without silencers, which is actually what you get lulled by anywhere you go in Europe. Oh, hurry up, broadband, for heaven's sake. Adolescent and foolish as it is, I seem unable to stop myself imagining Carol and I listening to said lapping together while enjoying the unforgettable tapas served on a superb piece of wood. Ridiculous, of course, because who knows what her circumstances are and to what extent Mr. Delahaye is still in the picture. Did he give Carol the magazine as part of a divorce settlement? How big is he? Did Carol ever do any modelling? And if so, is she on Google Images? All compelling reasons for getting the broadband functioning properly again. Oh, there you are at last. I thought you might have gone on holiday like everybody else. Well, I'll tell you how you can help me, Sunil. You can explain the anomaly of my paying you £17.99 a month, for which I'm getting currently nothing in return, be it broadband, narrowband, or rubberband, which, come to think of it, might work better. So, yes, I've done little else but reboot all afternoon. In fact, it's the rebooting that's caused me to miss a winner at Haydock because I couldn't place an online bet. No, I didn't see Coronation Street last night, nor am I interested in talking about the weather. No, I don't believe I will bear with you. Instead, I'll inform you that unless my broadband service is up and running before tonight's meeting at Windsor, I'll be cancelling my direct debit. No, it's not a problem for me either, so I'll leave that with you, Sunil. Yes, indeed, Elgar. That should do the trick. Hello, Ping. I wonder if I could use your computer.
15: Oh, sure. I'll log you on. Do you want to check your Facebook tag?
9: No, whatever it means. My broadband's crashed for reasons I won't bore you with, so I need to do a few hours' research, if that's all right.
15: No. I'm not even here. The office is closed.
9: But I thought you were all on holiday last week.
15: Oh, didn't I change the message? Oh, I've got that to do as well now. Yeah, thanks for coming in, Ed.
9: Well, I hadn't intended to. I was trying to work at the London Library, but I was unceremoniously ejected from the reading room.
15: Oh, Ed, what for?
9: Reading. It's not allowed after lunch. The page turns disturb the members' sleep. I admit I was doing a bit of shouting, too, at the London Review of Books, an unusually egregious piece about the mighty Boosh.
15: Oh, they are so brilliant. I love The Chosen One. The Chosen One is fun, fun, fun.
9: Yeah, I wonder they don't call it the London Review of Boosh and have done with it. Anyway, why are you here if you're still on holiday?
15: Because I've got to wire some money to Araminta. She's stuck in Georgia.
9: You sure it's not Atlanta that's in Georgia?
15: What? No, Atlanta's in Tashkent.
9: Ah.
15: With Georgia. So I'm the nearest to London. That's why I've had to come back. And thank God I did, Ed, because Minty's dinosaur egg hasn't been watered. Look, it's nearly dried out.
9: Oh, dear.
15: That must have been how they went extinct last time.
9: Have.
15: What?
9: Must have, not of.
15: I've been speaking French all week. Look, I've got to get on. If I miss the evening flight, it goes up from 40p to 700 quid.
9: You know, I could write about 4 travel articles on the basis of what you've just told me.
15: Do you do travel stuff?
9: Just to buy food, yes.
15: Why don't you say? We get masses of those jobs come in.
9: Really?
15: Well, that's what Minty's doing in Georgia. Her uncle, like, edits the Times or the Telegraph or something, so he needs shed loads of holiday pieces written.
9: Well, if ever one of those sheds were to become vacant, I'd be more than willing.
15: Oh, yeah, well, there's one here that Minty can't do. Ecuador. You go and live among this brilliant tribe writer who live in pots.
9: In pots, you say? Sounds like a holiday of a lifetime.
15: Ed, they've been living like that for 2,000 years, so I think they know what they're doing. So, like, if you want to write it, here are the tickets and whatever.
9: You mean I'd actually have to go there?
15: Well, if you don't fancy it, just say, and I'll send the tickets to Johnny Vegas.
9: No, don't do that. Anyway, I doubt they could have found a pot big enough.
15: Could have, Ed.
16: Oh, Ed, great. Is that the Finca's copy?
9: Very nearly.
16: What? Oh, no, don't you let me down, too. This is just what Jonathan Kaner said would happen.
9: Who?
16: The Mail's astrologer. Don't you read him? Or are you one of those people who thinks it's all rubbish?
9: Absolutely not. I'm a sucker for all of them. But then, I'm a Libran, so I would be.
16: Uh-oh. Earth and water. I'm Gemini.
9: Well, I'm on the cusp of, you know, the other one, then.
13: Copernicus, is it? But anyway, the thing is, I've had a bit of an IT glitch, so I was wondering if I could research the last three thinkers on the computers here.
16: Oh, sure, that one's plugged in. But let me see what you've done. I really need something to show to the advertisers.
13: Right.
16: Not sure about the title, a bit literary.
13: Well, that's okay, lose it. It was a quote from Cervantes, but not set in stone. How about Think Thinkers?
16: Ooh, I'm liking that. And I love the name you've given yourself.
13: Ah, good, yes. I thought Zoe da Costa might have the right hearts and butts ring to it.
16: Now, advice. Which of these two picks goes best?

0: Elf.
1: Ah, good. Yes, I thought Zoe da Costa might have the right hearts and butts ring to it.
0: Now, advice. Which of these two picks goes best with our cover feature on the Big Mustard Revival?
1: Well, the one of the jars all labelled mustard certainly tells the story, but I'd probably go for the beautiful woman on the picnic blanket.
0: That's me.
1: What? Oh, so it is. You were partially obscured by the slice of pork pie.
0: Right. Well, go with the one of me. Sorry, sorry. I know you're working, but I'm a bit stuck for a title.
1: Well, there's hot stuff. Perhaps that's a bit obvious, though.
0: Some of the mustards we profile are on the mild side.
1: So, how about cutting the mustard?
0: Ed, where have you been all my life?
1: Oh, around.
0: It's perfect. Oh, no, it's not. Because the topiary feature we're doing is called Cutting Hedge.
1: Well, it'll have to be one for the pot, then, won't it? There we are, that's the Spanish piece done. Do you want this printed up? Oh, finger licking good. There's another one.
0: Woo!
1: You must be my muse, Carol.
0: You couldn't fix my car while you're at it, could you? And maybe pay the designer to stop him taking me to court.
1: Actually, while I'm here, should I print out my invoice?
0: Ah, yes. Now then.
2: Friday. These are strange and uncertain times, not only for the region's estate agents. Despite the optimistic claim in the Hearts and Bucks Life property section that the bounce back starts here, but also for Ed Reardon, who is experiencing the unusual sensation of writing for nothing and for once not minding too much about it. Working in an office has been equally unfamiliar. Not only does one have to wear clothes rather than just underwear or swimming trunks, smoking appears to be frowned upon, and instead of having Elgar around me, I've had Carol, though she isn't in the habit of jumping skittishly up onto my lap and digging her nails into my thighs. Not yet, anyway.
1: Now, let me say straight away that this lunch is on me.
0: Okay.
1: After, no argument. Oh, good. Well, we understand each other anyway. The Times can pay for this.
0: The Aylesbury Times?
1: No, the Times. They're sending me to Ecuador to do a travel piece. Well, I say travel. I'll probably end up gun running again.
0: Oh. You sure you can spare the time to help me out on the Top Ten Kettles copy?
1: No, I'm looking forward to it. I've always found those so-called surveys of the weekend supplements rather unconvincing. You wonder how rigorous the testing process actually is.
0: Oh, it doesn't have to be at all. You just make the best buy, the one the manufacturer sent us for nothing.
1: Yes, I suppose that would simplify the writing process. And it'd give us a bit more time together to maybe hammer out another draft of the radio commercial.
0: Oh, no, I won't be going back to the office because it's a red afternoon.
1: Red meaning?
0: Me time.
1: Ah.
0: Don't you colour code your diary?
1: Well, I've often meant to, but sometimes it disappears for weeks on end, or I haven't got any felt-tip pens because I haven't been into the BBC for a while, but I know I should, and I probably will.
0: Good. How else are you going to achieve a work-life balance, Ed? See? Red for me time, green for exercise.
1: There are two different shades of green there.
0: One for Pilates, one for early morning run.
1: And what are all these brown bits?
0: Comedy. I try and go to at least one open mic night a week. Who's your favourite stand-up, Ed?
1: Oh, well, they're all so good these days, especially the younger ones.
0: And see the purple star? That's the mighty Boosh at the O2.
1: Oh, I do so envy you. I'm turning a deep shade of early morning run.
0: Are you really a Booshy?
1: Oh, congenitally so. I love the chosen one.
0: So we do have something in common after all.
1: Oh, I think we could probably find all sorts of areas where we're in harmony. So, let's have a bottle of, well, what would you like, red, white or fizz?
0: I don't drink.
1: Good thinking. Can we just have some water, please? And I'll go back to the office and get that award-winning kettle on. And it boils up a treat in less than 3 minutes. Perfect for the busy executive on the move, or just mum snatching a few precious moments for her mid-morning cuppa. This is coming depressingly easily, Elgar. Elgar? Oh, of course. You're at home. It's a red day for you, Elgar. Meow time.
3: Hello? G'day? Oh, sorry, I heard you talking to someone.
1: No, just myself. It helps me concentrate.
3: Thought you might be Skyping.
1: No. Sounds like you might be looking for the rented accommodation section. I'm afraid they're out of the office right now.
3: No, no. I've just come in to drop my invoice off. Did a bit of writing for the mag. I wrote the mustards feature, yeah? I'm Lavinia Cavendish.
1: Oh, hello. I'm Zoe da Costa, Travel.
3: Pleased to meet you, mate. Actually, I'm also Suki Danbury, hedge cutting.
1: Ah, yes, I'm afraid we have to trim that a bit.
3: No worries, mate. Yeah, look, I'm not really a journo. Just came in to place an advertisement to sell my convertible. Jeez, how often do you get to use that in a Brit summer? Next thing I know, I'm writing a cover feature for a prestigious county magazine.

0: I see it's for £450, this invoice.
1: That's including 20 for the garden shears.
0: Well, I have to tell you, Suki, that given the editor's cash flow situation, you might have to wait until the next fine day.
1: Oh, I'll have to see if I can't persuade Carol to pay me in kind, if you're with me. I mean, talk about a spectacular piece of hardware, mate.
0: Really? I haven't noticed.
1: How fit is she?
0: I wouldn't know. I'm just a pommy poofter.
1: Hey, do you want to go kick a ball around? We could maybe have a picnic. I've got a hell of a lot of muster to get through, and they only allow 100 mils on the plane.
0: So you're leaving soon, then?
1: Not till next year.
0: Oh. Well, I'm sorry to disappoint you, but Carol's, not going to be here for a while.
1: Yeah? Well, there was nothing about that in my horoscope.
0: Yes, in fact, that's what she's doing. An astrology refresher course. A day for each sign of the you know, the thing. So that's 13 days, isn't it?
1: 12.
0: Plus a day for the overview, of course. So she'll be away almost a fortnight.
1: Struth! Oh, well, maybe if I fix her car for her while she's away, I'll get my route when she comes back.
0: Well, that's certainly a strategy. Saturday. Time was of the essence, and if I was to woo and win Carol Delahaye within the two-week window I'd created, I had to move fast. At any rate, a good deal faster than I did in the kick-around with my blonde and broad-shouldered rival for her affections. I started by turning down his offer afterwards to go for a few beers, a measure of how serious I was. Then it was back to the office and on to eBay to flog the tickets for my sojourn among the pot dwellers of Ecuador, and with a bit of luck, raise enough money to show Carol a taste of La Dolce Vita, the real one, not the calf on the Tring roundabout offering friendly service a wide variety of freshly made paninis, now taking bookings for Christmas. Blimey, €2,000. Thank you very much, Mr. de Grunigan of Antwerp. Enjoy your pot. That'll buy Carol and me some us time and leave plenty over to pay the council tax arrears. As for you, Lavinia Cavendish, you just lost your place in the queue, cobber.
2: And you know what? I don't care about your monthly bills, because if you don't pay, I don't publish. Right? Right.
0: Oh dear. More recalcitrant advertisers. I hope it's not the Finca people.
2: My recalcitrant dick of a husband. It's not my problem his mother's got Alzheimer's.
0: Oh, poor you. Well, poor her as well, obviously, but...
2: Yeah, but it's me that suffers.
0: Of course, of course. Maybe a supplement or care homes in the next Hearts and Bucks life. Let's think, home sweet residential home.
2: Oh, I need more than that. I've got the advertisers screaming for copies which the printers won't print until I paid them £30,000. And on top of that, we've had a break-in. They could have taken the computers. We could have claimed for them, but no, they just left sweet wrappers everywhere. Bloody kids.
0: No, I'm afraid that was me, actually. I just came in to do a bit of work over the weekend. I hope you don't mind.
2: I thought you'd finished Top 10 Kettles.
0: No, sorry, I came in to work on my Ecuador travel piece. And, well, you know what it's like for us non-drinkers. We develop a bit of a sweet tooth.
2: Well, at least you're not shafting me like everybody else.
0: Perish the thought.
2: I worked so hard on this magazine, Ed. I don't know anybody else who works as hard as I do. What I really need is a holiday.
0: Where would you like to go, ideally?
2: Oh, I don't know. When I think of all my girlfriends spending 10 days in a stilt house in Sri Lanka.
0: Anywhere a bit closer.
2: Even a mini break in Lisbon would be something.
0: Consider it done.
2: What? You and me?
0: Separate pots, of course. I mean, separate rooms. My Huarani friends shielded their eyes as the bad harvest bird, as they called it, soared above them, spewing its kerosene footprint over their historic lands. Fingering the clay amulet they presented me with at my coronation, it occurred to me... Sunday. It's many years since the loins prompted such an access of creativity and generosity. One would have to go back to the fruitless Clerihue I sent to the New Statesman in 1985 in an attempt to win lunch for two for me and Ted Cartwright's wife. So it was an agreeably revivifying sensation. And adjusting the shackles of his seatbelt, the writer pondered the question, who has the more enviable lifestyle, the visitor from the land of stagflation, or the Huarani in their ceramic simplicity under the benign shadow of Mount Tungurahua? Discuss. And print. Yes, Elgar, this is the best of me, as your namesake once said of his dream of Durontius. Talking of which, still only 9 o'clock, but I think we'll turn in. Cup of hot milk. Yes, I see what you've been going on about all these years. There you are, you can have the top. One of the more agreeable side effects of abstinence, apart from a saving of several hundred pounds a week and getting off the train at the right station, is that one sleeps like a baby. As I retired that night after dispatching my Ecuador travel feature a day early, all seemed well with the world. The council tax could wait because my luggage was packed, my passport had resurfaced, tucked inside an old espadrille with a 5-lira note and 6 hotel sugar cubes, slightly discoloured, for I was about to go abroad, in reality this time, and under my own name, on a promising mini-break with a woman of my dreams.

0: Yes.
1: Ed, is that you?
0: Hmm?
1: Oh, thank God you're not still there.
0: Where?
1: Ecuador. Haven't you seen it on Sky? It's the new land of death. Mount Tungurahua has erupted and filled all the pots with boiling lava. It's breaking news everywhere.
0: Oh, no. What about the Huarani?
1: I don't know, but they've had to cancel the Hoobs.
0: Oh, well, I suppose I could rewrite the piece by lunchtime.
1: It is lunchtime.
0: What, there?
1: No, here.
0: Oh, good heavens. Oh, no!
1: Lanty and Missy are back, so we're going to have a brainstorming lunch at Washington to plan our trip to Turkey. They do the most brilliant Mississippi mud.
0: Now, I'm going to have to cut you off, Pink. I've got a message waiting.
2: Ed, I've checked in and I'll be waiting for you by the gate. Oh. I'm the one holding a teddy bear in a beefeater outfit. It's so cute, I couldn't resist him. Oh, and I've got us the new Gavin and Stacey DVD.
0: No! Right, your food's there. Two for each day I'm away. It goes meat, fish, starting at that end. I need to get on the flight to Lisbon.
3: Sorry, sir, that gate's closed.
0: I'm supposed to be meeting someone. She's waiting for me.
3: No, everyone's on board.
0: Well, can I use your phone?
3: There's a payphone over there behind the Toblerones.
4: Hello?
0: Carol, you didn't wait for me.
4: I did, but you didn't show up, so I just went through. Ed, there's some brilliant barbecue ideas in this in-flight magazine we can use in the next parts and bucks. I'm really sorry.
0: Well, yes, so am I, actually.
4: No, I was talking to the stewardess. She's asked me to turn my mobile off. I'll send you a postcard, Ed.
0: Well, make it a blank one, then I can fill in all the details for you.
5: Welcome to the Seafood Bar, sir. How can I help you?
6: I'll have a large Pinot Grigio, please.
5: 250ml glass, sir?
6: If that's the biggest you've got, yes. And a plate of anchovies for my companion.
5: Joining you shortly, sir?
6: No, he's at home trying to work out how to get the cling film off his bowl. And a receipt, please.
5: Certainly. A journalist, are you?
6: No!
7: Ed Reardon's Week starred Christopher Douglas with Stephanie Cole, Rebecca Front, Lewis MacLeod, Rita May, Barunka O'Shaughnessy, Nicholas Sanderson, and Jeffrey Whitehead. It was written by Christopher Douglas and Andrew Nichols. The producer was Dawn Ellis.
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4: Jeremy Hardy speaks to the nation. A series of programs in which Jeremy Hardy explores what happens when BBC executives don't listen to the programs they broadcast. This week, how to belong.
5: Thank you, welcome those of you who've listened before, those who've just discovered us, and those of you like me for whom radio is just a kind of voluntary tinnitus. In tonight's programme, I shall be talking to two people who've made a choice, the difficult and painful decision to work with me. Debbie Isett and Gordon Kennedy.
6: Hello. Hello.
5: Now, I believe we've already had a complaint, Debbie.
6: Yes, we've had an email from Minister for Culture, Media and Fish, Kim Howells. Dear bullshitters, I speak my mind and it doesn't take me very long. I don't know anything much, but I am a trained performance artist, skilled in radio, music and colouring in, all of which form part of the General Studies module of my degree in Ministerial Studies at the University of Englandshire. And in my days as a qualified radio humorist, we didn't need microphones. You had to project, and the listener could hear every word. It's people like you who cause hip-hop. Up yours, Kim Howells.
5: Send flowers to his wife.
6: Why?
5: Well, you've got to feel sorry for her, haven't you? Cast, any more messages from the listeners?
7: Yes, you've been offered exclusive membership of the Virgin Trains Platinum Card Holder Scheme, which entitles you to go right past all the other passengers and walk straight to your destination.
5: Last week we discussed how to be yourself, but tonight we're looking at how we relate as members of a group. We are all members of what today are called communities. We are ethnic, we are cultural, some of us are religious, some have disabilities, we are fans, devotees, subscribers. Men even talk about their members to suggest something joined but not always 100% committed. When a person belongs to a group, we have certain expectations of them. Sometimes a person's behaviour seems particularly discordant given their own group history. For example, we had two Home Secretaries in a row, Michael Howard and Jack Straw, who are the descendants of refugees. So when David Blunkett took over, I was waiting for him to start jailing and deporting as many blind people as possible. But he too focused his attacks on refugees. He's rounded up Romanies and televised their expulsion. He has Home Office officials at Prague Airport screening out dark skins because they might be Romanies. And I have to say, I find something especially disturbing about a person with a disability behaving in a way I believe to be racist. It's the fact of the oppressed oppressing each other that irks me most. And I think it's because I am a male, able-bodied, white Anglo-Saxon Protestant. We decide who's to be oppressed. Don't come to us with lists to show willing. But sometimes people ask the rather fatuous question, how does the oppressed become the oppressor, as though there are forms to be filled in accompanied by two proofs of address? The question is, how does the oppressed avoid becoming the oppressor? If anything can be said to be human nature, other than an innate taste for Worcester sauce flavour wheat crunchies, it is the tendency to do unto others things we don't like having done to ourselves. And sometimes we suppress the empathy that our inside knowledge should give us in order to prove that our experience hasn't made us soft and that we belong to the mainstream. When Thatcher got in, some people thought it would be good for women and were cruelly disappointed. I'm sure if Ian Duncan Smith became Prime Minister, he would do nothing for people who, people with their... Well, you know. Anyhow... Sometimes we have a hard time feeling we belong to a group, membership of which we are saddled with. For example, I have never thought I'm a proper bloke. I have no interest in cars, tools, sport or mountain bikes. The one thing that does activate my X chromosomes is a barbecue. Men, it has been discovered, have a fire-starting gene. This kicks in not only during the balmy, smoke-filled days of summer, but also during the bonfire season of autumn and winter. The period around November the 5th is very important to us. It puts us in touch with our primordial selves to build a big pile of leaves, torch it and develop a slightly sicky feeling as it all gets horribly out of hand. That's why the patio season is safer. We can give vent to our burning tendencies in a secure, controlled environment with the fire safely contained in metal. But we still get to hold the sharp things. Not the effete, short-handled, kitchen-sharp things Mother uses the rest of the year. Peelers and corers and zesters. Big, nasty, outside garden pointy things. We stand firm with our barbecue tools like a warrior chieftain. We are Conan the Suburban. But apart from fire, I've got no great interest in most of the things men are supposed to like. But sometimes I wonder whether lots of other men secretly feel the same way as me. To be a proper man, you have to like football, preferably to the point of hysteria. A man stands on a freezing football terrace, shouting the C word as though the ability to pronounce it were about to be taken from him, affecting an acute insight into the game while unable to grasp the one key fact that foreigners are better at it, and commenting on the fitness of men who can run around for 45 minutes without stopping, when he himself can't raise a knee past waist height without breaking wind. Is he truly passionate about football? Does he really love it, or would it just destroy his sense of himself if he admitted he'd rather be watching West Side Story? Now, Gordon, I believe Scottish men take football very seriously.
7: Yes, although most Rangers fans would rather be watching the hanging of Sir Roger Casement.
5: But isn't it a more macho society in any case?
7: Oh, yes. I mean, we don't have your crises and issues and allergies. I mean, we've no time for wheat intolerance. We're too busy being intolerant of each other.
5: Well, what team do you support?
7: Partick Thistle.
5: What religion are they?
7: Actually, Jeremy, they are the favoured team of non-sectarian Scots.
5: Protestant non-sectarians or Catholic non-sectarians?
7: Oh, Protestant.
5: Yeah. Well, all this serves to demonstrate that a sense of cultural belonging can mean a number of things in the United Kingdom of Great Britain and Northern Ireland. Great Britain comprises three countries, and the United Kingdom incorporates part of another country. Now, I don't want to make light of the Irish situation because it's a tense and uncertain period in which only the presence of thousands of British soldiers prevents Ireland from sliding into unity. The British have spent a lot of our history playing around with national boundaries. Historically, we always spoke of Irish and Jewish people either as a problem or a question. The Jewish question being, now I'm a question. This way of viewing human beings can, of course, lead to problems, but in the last resort, partition is always a creative and lasting solution, as we've seen in Ireland, India, and, of course, Palestine, which we held briefly between the tenures of Turkey and America. Ultimately, most national boundaries are messy and arbitrary, and if people feel their identity to be something, it's quite hard to tell them they're wrong, since identity is in great part psychological. I think it's quite clear that Gibraltar adjoins Andalusia and not Suffolk. And that, it makes a lot more sense for them to be Spanish, so they can nap in an organised way in the afternoon heat, rather than dozing off in a chair and waking up scared and disoriented with an erection and a long streak of saliva making its way down their chests. But 99% of them think a red pillar box makes them British, so it's quite difficult to persuade a man called Graham Luis Gonzalez Rodriguez Santiago Smythe that he's an embarrassing relic of empire. Of course, people who live in colonial outposts are often far more keen to fly the flag than people who live in the motherland. That's why World Cup time is a bit scary with the whole country decked out like a loyalist estate. But it's very easy for me as a British citizen secure in my own state to cry a pox on all nationalism. A pox on all nationalism, see? But then I would distinguish between people seeking self-determination from empire and people wanting to remain part of it. Empire used to be represented as a paternal burden, and perhaps being a colonial power is a bit like being a parent. At first you find the rebellious child who wants independence to be your biggest problem, but eventually it's the one who won't leave home and is going increasingly weird. Then there are people trying to belong in this country who are told they don't belong here. Around Britain, the government is determined to dump asylum seekers in camps situated in the kind of rural communities where the post office is being closed just as it was finally beginning to be accepted. In London, we're fairly used to seeing a variety of cultures represented, so it is the special mission of the Evening Standard to overcome our acceptance of difference. Women begging while holding babies are the people we are most exhorted to fear and loathe. Now, for those outside the metropolis, I should explain that the Standard is a bogus newspaper, littering the underground. So-called vendors with dull eyes and grey skin block station entrances begging in strangled cries for harried commuters to drop some small change into their inky palms in return for a hastily cobbled together rag. And don't kid yourself, the money finds its way into the pocket of a wealthy press baron. This is an organised business. Anyway, let's move on to the to one of the major things that people belong to. If you believe the tenets of a religion, I suppose you have to abstain from things you're not supposed to do in that religion. But you can't demand that people who don't believe in it obey the rules. If the creator in your credo says, thou shalt not run with scissors, or return not to the firework that is lit, he's been quite practical. If he tells you you're not allowed to sneeze or eat crisps, he's just being bloody minded. So you indulge him if you want to. I'm going my own way. I'll respect that you have your rules so long as you respect the fact that I come from a culture of pig-eating drunks. On other matters, I probably have more in common with you than I have with my fellow drunken pig-eaters. This raises another issue about belonging. I am an atheist, but, although secular, am I culturally a Christian? Well, I like hymns and homemade chutney, but I don't like Raffles or Cliff Richard. And I like the fact that Jesus turns the Bible from an 18 to a PG, but I don't like the way Christianity wallows in death. The idea of people in a synagogue drinking the blood of a Messiah is unthinkable. Apart from anything else, if you used kosher wine for the communion, people would think the Saviour died of diabetes. But of course, in the Jewish religion, the Messiah doesn't redeem humankind by dying. That wouldn't be thought of as a successful outcome. I often think I should have been Jewish. I work in show business, I prefer cheesecake to Victoria sponge, and I'm rubbish at DIY. The idea that the Jews are responsible for the crucifixion of Jesus is ridiculous. How many Jewish people could assemble something like that and have it stay up for a whole weekend? On the other hand, I'd like to have been a Catholic so I could explain why I'm tormented by self-loathing and frightened of nuns. And if I were a Buddhist, I could explain the fact that I keep saying the same things over and over again. It is sometimes said that European culture is Judeo-Christian, but usually by right-wing politicians who've inserted the Judeo to sound less Nazi. The Front National and even the British National Party have realised that acceptable hate figures change over time. In Holland, we even saw the rise of a far-right party led by an openly gay man, and people voted for him in large numbers, seemingly on the basis that he's dead. True, the only good fascist is a dead one, but it's hardly a manifesto. I thought Ulster loyalists were the only bigots to rally around a dead gay Dutchman. In this country, the Daily Mail, which supported Hitler before the Second World War, wrote in 1938, "The way stateless Jews from Germany are pouring into every port of this country is becoming an outrage. Today it would express the same hatred, but the target would be gypsies, and the role of international religious bogeyman has been filled by Islam." Even the issue of Turkey's membership of the EU has become a debate about whether it's a good or bad thing for a lot of Muslims to become EU citizens, when it should have had more to do with the plight of the Kurds. There is also the matter of Turkey not really being in Europe. But then Israel's been in the Eurovision Song Contest for 30 years, with no more than a yearly sense of...
6: Oh, you're here. OK.
5: So what the hell? But people are seriously saying that the EU is Christian, which explains why there are only two fishes left to feed all of us. And you think, hang on a minute. The thing starts as a way of cheering Germany up because they were feeling left out of the celebrations about the fact that they lost the war. It becomes a trade association, meanders toward federal statedom, turns into a military alliance, and then adopts an official religion. I think I preferred it when it was principally an experiment to find out what happens when you throw a lot of butter in the sea. But of course, course, Turkey will join because of its strategic importance. And lots of Turkish people will be quite pleased because they see the EU as being a guardian of human rights. This is also the received wisdom of the British liberal middle class, who think Europe is our only salvation because they have drinkable mid-priced table wine and proportional representation. They think European legislation can force us to be free, like a boy in a movie who throws stones at his pet to make it return to the wild, or rather, like an accurate simile. In fact, membership of international clubs doesn't seem to have acted as much of a brake on the behaviour of governments. Today, people are looking to the UN to stop the war on Iraq. But the last Gulf War happened under the auspices of the United Nations, and the use of depleted uranium then has left terrible birth defects. Huge numbers of people in Iraq have been born with no eyes. We asked for a statement from the Defence Secretary, and he said,
7: "Dear Jim, with regard to your claims about people born with no eyes, it is in fact the case that Saddam Hussein is withholding eyes from his own people. Sources that we cannot identify because we've made them up have confirmed that he has warehouses stockpiled high with eyes and refuses to distribute them to his people or cooperate with the UN's Eyes for Oil program. Our information is that he intends to use these eyes for spying purposes, dropping them in London with tiny parachutes, or maybe filling them with anthrax and sneaking them into buffets in Kuwait. Lots of love, Jeff."
5: People like Claire Short and the Lib Dems say no war without a UN resolution. Ordinary member states don't have any clout. The UN's got 171 members, and the only thing most of them get out of it is the free headphones. But one thing that is blunting the habitual militarism of the right in Britain at the moment is the fact that this country is now so clearly the political property of the United States. This has been the case since the Second World War, but what sickens the Tories is that Tony Blair is so blatant about it. Blair is certainly not Bush's poodle. Prison bitch would be more accurate. At least Margaret Thatcher tried to convey the impression that she was the dominant partner in the special relationship. She approached Reagan publicly in a way that suggested she was determined to continue giving him long-term care, even though he no longer recognised her. And John Major was able to travel the world without anyone recognising him. Now he's only able to keep travelling the world because no one abroad knows what Edwina Curry looks like. But in America, Blair is now as famous as Thatcher was because the American people see Britain as their only friend in the world. But Blair makes us into the worst kind of friend because America is saying,
0: "I just don't understand. Why does everyone hate me?"
5: At which point a true friend would say,
6: "Well, maybe you need to stop annoying everyone."
5: But Britain says,
8: "Forget everyone else, pal. It's just you and me now."
5: And Blairites have...
8: "I love you!"
5: Yeah. All right, thank you, Gordon. And Blairites have an enormously inflated idea of his role on the world stage. They're always telling us how the Americans really want us on board. Well, rail passengers really want a toilet on board, but look how they treat it. And no other country is so keen to assume this role. After September the 11th, most countries just sent a card reading, "Sorry for your sad loss." I think the French went so far as to bring over a casserole and say,
9: "You need something hot. It's all ready. Just pop it on the stove on a low heat, but don't let it boil because it will ruin the flavour."
5: But Britain announced to the world,
10: "Anyone who wants to attack America had better come through us."
5: And we're all thinking, I'm not making light of the atrocity of September the 11th, although it's worth mentioning that between 2,000 and 3,000 people died in the attacks and that between 11,000 and 12,000 Americans are shot dead every year by their fellow countrymen. It's gleefully pointed out by the National Rifle Association that a far greater number of Americans shoot themselves. But I'm bound to ask, in a country where there are people who find that consoling, why wouldn't you shoot yourself? And, of course, America more than settled the World Trade Center score in terms of civilian Afghan lives without managing to destroy Al-Qaeda. But we've already lost interest in Afghanistan anyway, because the war against terrorism has become the war on terror, an even more nebulous concept. At least terrorism is an activity. Terror is merely an emotion. It's like having a war on teen angst or midlife crisis. Whether or not Saddam has weapons of mass destruction, we don't know. We do know that hidden underground in Iraq are large stocks of a toxic liquid that clings to the skin and suffocates victims by blocking their pores. It's called oil. Now, some people tell me that oil isn't the reason for America's interest in Iraq and that Israel is calling the shots and wants America to attack Iraq. Well, whether or not Sharon would like America to attack Iraq, why would he be able to make it happen? Well, from time to time when I'm talking to someone and I'm criticising Israel's treatment of the Palestinians, they'll say, well, yeah, and the problem is America is run by Jews. And I'll say, no, that's not the problem, and it's not really true. And they'll say, well, Hollywood is run by Jews. And I'll say, oh, what, so the occupation is Mel Brooks's fault? I think they've got the relationship the wrong way round. Israel, like Britain, is a client state of America's. It's a strategic matter. Our special relationship with America isn't secured by a secret British Beverly Hills cabal made up of Michael Caine, Ozzy Osbourne and Catherine Zeta-Jones. But I've heard people say America is controlled by Jewish money. What's Jewish money? A dollar bill with the end snipped off? Money. Money does not have a culture. Corporations control America, and corporations are not moved by national sentiment except when it serves their interests. And one of the reasons I feel so strongly about this is that last year I spent time in the occupied territories with activists opposing the occupation, and among the most fervent and dedicated of them were Jews, from Britain, from America, and from Israel itself. Now, some of you might have heard me last year being interviewed on the Today programme or Broadcasting House about my experiences on the West Bank. Now that I am less of a gibbering wreck, I can explain to you more clearly what I was doing there. I was attempting to make a documentary about the international solidarity movement, which brings activists from around the world to take part in non-violent protests against the occupation of the West Bank and Gaza. I arrived on Good Friday. On Easter Sunday, I was fairly shaken up to see the Holy Family Maternity Hospital, which had in March been sprayed with gunfire. The main focus of the shooting had been the statue of the Virgin Mary on the top of the church in the middle of the hospital grounds. But remarkably, the game old girl kept her foothold. I couldn't for the life of me see how the army could claim that she'd been a threat. I know her statues are reputed to move, but hardly ever in a sudden way. Not just to suggest she might be reaching for a concealed weapon. The next day I joined a march from Bethlehem to Beit Jala, and some of you might recall we were shot at, which I can't recommend, but doesn't half toughen you up. I now don't feel quite the level of intimidation from security personnel over here. Metropolitan Police, Royal Ulster Constabulary. I'm like, oh, baton charge me, big boy. I don't get out of bed for anything less than an armoured personnel carrier now. As we approached this Israeli APC, we all went quiet in accordance with our non-violence training. This training was given to us by a pacifist Christian group, and some of it did feel a bit soppy. We had to do role-play and workshops called Tear Gas Is Our Friend and Learning to Embrace Your Bullet Hole. That is interesting and useful. One important thing you learn is not to be provoked. Because if I'd kicked off, the army would have known about it. I don't start trouble, but I know how to finish it. Now, another thing you do is to choose the people who on a demonstration will negotiate with the security forces. So us having stopped some way short of the APC, our two negotiators approached the armoured vehicle with arms outstretched in a non-threatening posture to ask that we be allowed to pass in peace. But immediately, the soldiers started shooting. But part of the training we had is you must try to avoid running because it creates panic. So the idea is you retreat slowly, facing the army. So I thought, well, I'm here as a mediator, but I'm going to do my bit at this moment, because I didn't come here as part of this movement, but at this moment, with this movement, is where I belong. I am going to retreat as taught, walking slowly, in a non-violent posture, non-aggressively, but defiantly, standing firm in solidarity with these people, not panicking or running or showing fear, but making sure I'm stood behind a really big bugger. Anyway, after a couple of days holed up in this hotel in Bethlehem, some of us were evacuated by the British consulate. It wasn't the first evacuation of the week for me, I can tell you. Tank muzzle outside the hotel window will do that for you in the morning. But I'm happy to report that being evacuated by the British consulate is a marvellous experience, and although I am not patriotic, it did give me the rare opportunity to feel glad to be British, because there we were in Bethlehem, and the army had invaded the whole town, and all the various consulates sent vehicles to evacuate their nationals, the British, Italians, Japanese, and Americans. And without wishing to disrespect my new American comrades, I felt very glad not to be going with them, because they were collected in armoured limousines. Their drivers had helmets, body armour and guns. Our man had driving gloves. And travel suites. And as we sat in the Range Rover, the Italian vehicle had to back out to let a Red Crescent ambulance through, and he was having a hard time. And our driver said, "Dah, imagine that, an Italian having difficulty reversing." And I thought, oh, fantastic. It's the 21st century and you're doing World War II material. But he got us to the consulate in Jerusalem, and out came the British consul, and he was lovely. He said, "Oh, come in, you've had quite an ordeal." And I thought, oh, marvellous. Wilfred Hyde-White lives. He said, "This is my charming wife, darling. Could you get a G&T for the young anarchists? They've had the most beastly time." Well, before we finish, we do have time for a couple of questions from the studio audience, and this is the part of the show I like to call Time for a Couple of Questions from the Studio Audience. And if anyone has any interesting questions about anything at all, there's a man in a mauve shirt there. Is that mauve or is that more purple? I'd say mauve. Split the difference. Hideous. No, sorry.
11: Do you think we'll go to war?
5: Do you think we'll go to war? Yeah, of course we will. Of course we'll go to war, because America is determined for us to go to war. And it's just reached this point where the government says, well, it's not inevitable, so that when it does happen, they can say, well, it wasn't inevitable, so we must have had a good reason. I have these arguments with people, and they say, well, do you think we should have a war? And I say, no, frankly. They say, well, what's your alternative? And what? That's not an argument. This is the end of logic. I mean, you could come down in the middle of your night and find your partner copulating with the video recorder. And you say, what the hell are you doing? They say, well, what's your alternative? I don't know. A cushion, it's softer. I don't know. The man at the back there with a big no smoking sign above his head. Did you bring that, or did you just choose to speak that? Gentleman there, talk to my pointing stick.
12: If you could steal someone's identity, whose would you steal?
5: If I could steal someone's identity, who, what, and have the whole passport and everything? I don't know, I'd have Sarah Michelle Gellar's. Because then I could look at her naked all day long. I know, but she'd look like me then, wouldn't she? If I stole her identity, well, it'd just be her inner identity, or do I get all the lallies and everything? This is a debased conversation. If you'd asked that to Mark Lawson, he would have said, I'd have chosen Proust. But me? It's me, Buffy the Vampire Slayer. Any other questions at all?
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5: This is all going out live. Is there Radio 7? How many have they got now? Yes! Is that a cable station?
14: Yeah.
5: We ain't got cable anymore. Got the old box, mind. Which is good.
14: Because Radio 7.
5: What?
14: You've got Radio 7.
5: I could. And then I could, to the telly on, listen to Radio 7 and stare at a blank screen. Be pointless, but better than watching Dead Ringers. Hello, I'm Nigella Lawson. I'm glad you told me, because I wouldn't have a bloody clue otherwise. Well, studio audience, many thanks. And if you'd like to join our studio audience, there's a lengthy and humiliating initiation ritual to be endured. Well, I'm off to my meeting of lapsed Anglicans against transubstantiation on balance. Until next week, goodbye.
15: Jeremy Hardy Speaks to the Nation star Debbie Isaac and Gordon Kennedy, who are owned by and would be nothing without Jeremy Hardy. The producer was David Tyler, and the programme was a positive production for the BBC, which belongs to us all.
16: Once upon a time there was an engineer. Choo-choo Charlie was his name.

0: I love so well.
1: We had a party last night. It's one of the places isn't in a worse shape. 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

0: Roger, darling.
1: Yes, Joanne.
0: You get better all the time.
1: Do you think so?
0: I know it.
1: Oh, good. At what?
0: What do you mean?
1: At what do I get better?
0: What we're doing.
1: We're not doing anything. You're sitting here quietly having a drink and... Oh, you mean the canoodling.
0: Darling, you're so sweet.
1: I suppose I am.
0: But why do you always use that extraordinary word, canoodle?
1: I picked it up from Grimes. It's rather a good word. I think it's sort of descriptive. Better than petting or necking or snogging or having it...
0: Roger, no.
1: Quite right, I nearly went too far. Let's settle for canoodling.
0: Or poodle faking.
1: Why, where on earth did you pick up that extraordinary word?
0: From my uncle.
1: The solicitor?
0: Yes, Uncle Alfred.
1: It's funny you should mention your uncle. I hope you don't think I kiss you because of him. But I am.
0: But why do you always use that extraordinary word, canoodle?
1: I picked it up from Grimes. It's rather a good word. I think it's sort of descriptive. Better than petting or necking or snogging or having it...
0: Roger, no.
1: Quite right, I nearly went too far. Let's settle for canoodling.
0: Or poodle faking.
1: Why, where on earth did you pick up that extraordinary word?
0: From my uncle.
1: The solicitor?
0: Yes, Uncle Alfred.
1: It's funny you should mention your uncle. I hope you don't think I kiss you because of him.
0: Kiss me because of him? I don't know what you mean.
1: Well, he is a solicitor.
0: Say what?
1: Oh, never mind. Oh, let's forget it. I enjoy kissing you. I really do. You're terribly attractive. And that's got nothing to do with your uncle being a solicitor, has it?
0: Oh, of course it hasn't. So let's not waste this lovely evening talking about my uncle or your Mr. Grimes or any other old canoodling poodle faker.
1: Yeah, but what about a young poodle faking canoodler?
0: That's different. Roger, canoodle me again.
1: No, sorry, no. That's not right.
0: Well, it was right 5 minutes ago.
1: No, what I mean is, it's not right to say, canoodle me.
0: If only you'd do it, I wouldn't have to say it.
1: You don't understand. The verb, to canoodle, is intransitive. You can't canoodle someone.
0: I could have a jolly good try.
1: No. not grammatically.
0: But effectively.
1: Joy, I'm not talking about what you can do. I'm talking about what you can say.
0: I'm much better at doing, darling.
1: Now, look, please, look. Let's try and get this straight. Look, the verb to canoodle is like to go or to walk or to sleep, you see. You can't say sleep me, can you?
0: All right. Canoodle with me.
1: That's better, yes. Do you think I could have another?
0: Of course, darling. Put your arms around me.
1: Another drink, I meant.
0: Roger, that'll be your third.
1: I know, I thought it might help.
0: Help you to canoodle better.
1: Help fight my depression.
0: Are you depressed?
1: Terribly.
0: Because you're spending the evening with me?
1: That's right.
0: Roger.
1: No. I mean because of why. Joy, I'm a failure before I've even started.
0: But my uncle sent you a brief only last week.
1: The week before.
0: Then you think it's time he sent you another.
1: Look, you mustn't say a thing like that to me. I mustn't tout for briefs. That's what it's called, you know, touting. And I have a very nasty feeling that's just what I'm doing now.
0: By kissing me?
1: That's right.
0: Then you only kiss me to get briefs from my uncle?
1: Well, that's just what I mustn't do. But I do like kissing you, Joy. That's true enough.
0: Well, that's all right. You go on kissing me, and I'll promise to tell Uncle not to send you any more briefs.
1: What's that?
0: I'll promise to tell Uncle Alfred not to send you any more briefs. Then you won't be afraid that you're touting, or whatever you call it.
1: Yeah, well, you naturally have to go as far as that.
0: But wouldn't it make it easier for you? Then you could go on kissing me with a clear conscience.
1: Yes, I could, couldn't I? And I should be quite sure that I shouldn't get a single brief as a result of kissing you.
0: That's right. You'd just be kissing me because you love it. No ulterior motives at all.
1: That'd be great.
0: Well, that's settled then. I'll see Uncle tomorrow.
1: Splendid. Joy, I don't think it's actually necessary for you to tell him not to send me any briefs.
0: You mean you'd like him to send you some?
1: Well, I mustn't say that.
0: You haven't said it.
1: No, I haven't, have I? No, I haven't. Perhaps you could just leave things as they are. I mean, if he just happens to brief me by coincidence and I happen to kiss you by coincidence, well, there can't be any harm in that, can there?
0: How do you kiss a person by coincidence?
1: Like that.
0: Oh, Roger. So if Uncle does keep on sending you briefs, you won't feel awkward at kissing me.
1: Awkward? No, I won't feel awkward.
0: Promise?
1: I promise.
0: Would it be wrong if I mentioned that I'm seeing my uncle tomorrow?
1: No, I can't see anything wrong in that.
0: And would it be wrong if I came and visited you afterwards?
1: In chambers?
0: In case you get depressed again. It might cheer you up.
1: It certainly might. Joy, you're an angel.
0: Am I, darling? Then come back to the sofa and canoodle me again.
1: Look, Joy, please. I've told you already, one cannot say that.
0: One wouldn't have to say anything if one was doing it, darling. Come here.
1: Oh, what a beautiful morning. Oh, what a beautiful day. La da dee da da da dee da da da.
2: Good morning, Mr. Thursby.
1: Hello, Alec.
2: Beautiful morning, too. If you like them cold and wet. There's a young lady waiting for you in the pupil room.
1: Yes, I was expecting her. Alec, if she's brought me a brief from her uncle, is that all right?
2: It depends who the uncle is.
1: Merivale of Thornton Merivale.
2: Oh, fine. Splendid firm.
1: But is it all right to take a niece out and accept briefs from the uncle?
2: Well, so long as you don't spend all your fees on taking her out.
1: That's a relief, because I have a feeling that she has brought me a brief. Just a feeling, you know. Nothing more.
2: Well, she hasn't.
1: She hasn't? How do you know?
2: Because I know the young lady. She's not from Thornton Merivale. It's Miss Mannering to see you.
1: What? Sally? Oh, look, what does she want? Look, she can't. Not this morning. Look, Alec, get rid of her. Tell her I'm not coming in today. Tell her I'm ill. Tell her the tale.
2: No, Mr. Thursby.
1: No?
2: No. I won't get myself enmeshed in a tissue of lies.
1: You won't?
2: I won't.
1: Oh. Well, I don't blame you. Oh, I suppose I'll have to enmesh myself. Look, but do me a favour, will you, Alec? Do me a favour. Look, if Miss Merivale turns up before I've got rid of Miss Mannering, ask her to wait and hide her away somewhere, will you?
2: No, Mr. Thursby. I happen to be a clerk in barrister's chambers, not the butler in a French farce.
1: No. Take your point. You've certainly got a point there. In that case, I'll have to work fast.
3: Good morning, darling.
1: Oh, Sally. Well, this is a surprise.
3: What is?
1: Finding you here.
3: Why? You asked me.
1: Did I?
3: Well, you know you did. When you rang me yesterday and I said I couldn't meet you in the evening.
1: Oh, Lord, so I did.
3: You couldn't have forgotten.
1: Well, I had rather a lot on my mind since then.
3: You had rather a lot on your mind when you rang me. You sounded desperate.
1: Did you think so?
3: Well, when you said, Sally, I'm a failure. I've no work. If you won't meet me this evening, make it first thing in the morning. I must see you. I need you. Please. Doesn't that sound desperate?
1: Well, if you put it that way, I suppose it does.
3: Well, that's the way you put it.
1: Oh, well, that was yesterday.
3: So what's happened since?
1: No, Sally. I won't get myself enmeshed in a tissue of lies.
3: Good. You stick to the truth.
1: It's not the sort of thing to tell a girl.
3: Oh, I might have known it.
1: What?
3: That's a Joy Merivale remark. You spent the night with her?
1: Not the whole night.
3: The whole evening, then?
1: We did have a short interview.
3: How short? Short as a piece of string, I suppose, or as long
1: Look,
3: as...
1: I can't actually refuse to see the girl because her uncle's a solicitor.
3: That's just another way of saying she's got you another brief from her uncle and you canoodled her.
1: You can't say that.
3: Isn't it true?
1: Never mind that. You just can't say it. The verb to canoodle is intransitive.
3: Roger, do you think you can talk yourself out of anything?
1: Please, don't be jealous.
3: Me? Jealous? I've never been jealous of anyone in my life.
1: Great!
3: Except that Merivale woman.
2: Oh, sorry to intrude.
1: Oh, that's all right, Alec. Miss Mannering is going.
2: So are you, Mr. Thursby.
1: Am I? Where to?
2: The Northeastern County Court. There's been a slip-up by some clients of ours over dates. The case is coming on this morning. You'll just make it if you hurry.
1: But why me?
2: No one else here. Somebody's got to go.
1: Oh, Lord, what's the case about?
2: Well, I don't know. We'll find out when you get there.
1: Wait. You must know something about it.
2: Not a thing. But one thing I do know. It's Judge Boyle, and he's a shocker. He'll bite your head off for no reason at all. And if you give him any reason, he'll eat it. Slowly.
1: Thank you, Alec. You're most encouraging.
3: You have to ask for an adjournment.
1: Of course, yeah. Of course, yes. What would I do without you, Sally?
2: Well, not, I hope, with Judge Boyle. If you ask him for an adjournment because you haven't read the papers, he'll just refuse. So you might just as well save your breath.
3: Well, you'll have to read them quick before the case is called.
2: If you get there in time.
1: Well, I must. Where's my bag?
3: Wouldn't you at least know the name of the solicitors?
1: Sally, you're a genius.
2: The clients are Scarlett and Company. They're sending a clerk down. He should be there before you, but I wouldn't count on it, knowing them.
1: But if he's not, what am I to do? I don't even know the name of the case.
2: Well, there's one thing I can tell you. Salter and Turner.
1: Well, who am I appearing for?
2: I'm not sure. Salter, I think. But you'll find out when you get there. And do hurry, Mr. Thursby, please.
1: But Alec. Sally, come with me, please.
3: What for?
1: Look, I've got to talk myself out of this mess somehow. I'll never do it without your support.
3: Yes, I'll come and hold your hand.
1: Sally, you're marvellous. Be prepared to carry me home.
3: Oh, stop fussing, Roger, and come on. Where is this Northeastern Court? Well, wherever it is. We'd better pick up a taxi.
1: Right.

0: Bolter against Turner.
1: May it please your honour.
2: Who are you?
1: My name is Thursby, your honour.
2: Why hasn't it been given to me before?
1: I'm so sorry, your honour, but I've only just arrived.
2: If you'd come a moment later, the case would have been struck out. Counsel have no courtesy these days. Very well, go on.
1: Well, may it please your honour, I appear in this case for the plaintiff, Mr. Salter. Mr. Turner, the defendant, is not represented.
2: Are you Mr. Turner?
3: Yes, your honour.
2: And is it right that you are not represented?
3: Well, it looks like it, your honour.
2: What on earth do you mean by that?
3: My lawyer hasn't turned up.
2: I'm sorry about that. You will have to do the best you can. The behaviour of lawyers today is simply disgraceful. Here you have Mr. Thursby of counsel on the one hand, only arriving in time and not in time to give the clerk his name so that I should know who's appearing for the plaintiff. And here's your lawyer not appearing at all. At any rate, Mr. Thursby has done one better than that. I'm afraid I'll have to hear the case, otherwise it won't be heard today. You would like it heard today, I suppose.
3: Yes, I would, Your Honour. It was adjourned last time, as a matter of fact. My lawyer was here then.
2: It's not my fault. There aren't enough judges and not enough courts. Mr. Thursby, what's this case about?
1: That's a good question, Your Honour. I was thinking perhaps it would be best if I put Mr. Salter in the witness box straight away, and he'll tell you all about it. I mean, there's no point in both of us telling Your Honour the same thing, is there?
2: Well, you could at least tell me what the case is about, whether it's an accident case or a claim by a landlord against a tenant or a claim for damages for breach of contract or what it is.
1: Well, I really would prefer Mr. Salter to tell Your Honour. Mr. Salter, please, will you go into the witness box?
2: Just a minute. Let me help you, Mr. Thursby. I see from the papers that this is an accident case. You could at least have told me that. You know it's an accident case, I suppose?
1: Oh, yes, Ron, yes. I do now.
2: Very well. Let Mr. Salter be sworn.
1: Now, Mr. Salter, tell us about this accident.
0: It was like this. I was driving along the high street in a lot of traffic, stopping and starting all the time, and when a car ran into me from behind. I got out and find out the driver was Mr. Turner. I had the car repaired, and it cost me exactly £48.
2: Is that your case, Mr. Thursby?
1: Yes, Your Honour.
2: Mr. Turner, I don't expect you can ask questions yourself, so perhaps you would care to tell me about your case, and when I've heard that, I'll see whether I want to ask some questions of Mr. Salter.
3: Thank you, sir.
2: Let Mr. Turner be sworn. Now, Mr. Turner, what do you say about this?
3: It's all lies. We were both parked by the side of the road. Salter suddenly started up and backed into me.
2: I see. Quite a conflict. Would you like to cross-examine, Mr. Thursby?
1: If Your Honour, please. Now, Mr. Turner, you say that it is untrue that you ran into the back of my client's car.
3: Of course it is. How could I? Well, I was parked by the side of the road.
1: Now, for how long had you been parked?
3: Half an hour, sir.
1: And you say my client was also parked by the side of the road?
3: That's right. In front of me. And I've got a witness to prove it.
1: Now, I suggest to you that that's absolutely untrue. I suggest that my client was driving on the middle of the road.
2: I won't have this noise in court. Who is that man? Come forward, sir. Who are you?
4: Name of Banks. Your Honour, I'm a solicitor's managing clerk in the case of Salter and Turner.
2: I'm trying that now. Are you from the solicitors for Mr. Turner?
4: Yes, Your Honour, and I'm waiting for counsel.
2: Disgraceful. What is counsel's name?
4: Thursby, Your Honour.
2: Thursby?
1: Do you mean me?
4: Do I?
2: Do you or don't you?
4: Well, I don't know him by sight, Rosie, Your Honour, but I was told Mr. Thursby was coming down to appear for my client. There's been a slight mistake in the office about instructing counsel.
2: Mr. Thursby, you said you were appearing for Mr. Salter.
1: I thought I was, Your Honour.
2: Who are your solicitors?
1: Scarlett and Co.
4: That's me, Your Honour.
2: Mr. Salter, have you instructed solicitors and counsel?
5: No, Your Honour.
2: Then why didn't you say something when Mr. Thursby got up and opened the case?
5: I've never been in court before. I thought that was the way things were done. I thought he was employed by the court.
2: We'd better start again then at another time. Mr. Thursby, I should make certain who you are appealing for.
1: I'm very sorry, Your Honour.
2: Well, that isn't much consolation for Mr. Turner. But at any rate, we know what the case is about, and we've heard Mr. Salter's evidence. Mr. Thursby, you'd better cross-examine him.
1: Well, this makes it very difficult, Your Honour.
2: The difficulties were made to be overcome.
1: But it looks as though I'll have to go into reverse, Your Honour.
2: That's what Mr. Turner says that Mr. Salter did. Do you want to have a word with Mr. Turner before you proceed?
1: I'd be most grateful, Your Honour.
2: Well, I'll give you 10 minutes.
1: Mr. Salter, you say you were travelling along the middle of the road?
5: I do, and so did you.
1: That was a mistake, please. I suggest that you were parked at the side of the road.
5: 10 minutes ago, you suggested I wasn't.
1: Look, never mind about 10 minutes ago, please. Were you not parked at the side of the road?
5: I was not.
1: And did you not back into Mr. Turner's car because you wanted to proceed forward?
5: No, nothing of the sort. I was going along in a line of traffic, like I said, and like you were saying.
2: No need to keep reminding Mr. Thursby.

0: Call your evidence. I take it that you now know enough about the case to do so.
1: If your lordship pleases. Mr. Turner, please. Now, Mr. Turner, you say you were stationary by the side of the road when Mr. Salter bat into you?
2: May the Lord strike me dead if that's not true.
0: quick, Usher, he's falling. Well, that was quick work.
1: Is your honour referring to the Almighty or the Usher?
0: Behave yourself, Mr. Thursby. Oh,
2: yeah, sorry about that. Suddenly came over faint. All right now.
0: Do you feel well enough to go on, Mr. Turner? Would you like to adjourn?
2: I'll be all right, Your Honour.
0: Very well, then. You may remain seated. And if you don't feel well enough to go on, say so.
1: I think you were saying something when you felt a little faint, Mr. Turner.
2: Was I?
1: You were saying how the accident happened. Perhaps you would repeat it without quite the same emphasis.
0: Yes, it might be safer.
2: Well, he backed into me when I was parked.
1: Have you any doubt of that?
2: Oh, why should I?
1: Now, after the accident, did you see anybody standing on the pavement?
2: Yes, I did. A Mr. Duncan. He's in court now, sitting down there.
1: That's all I wish to ask, Your Honour.
0: Do you want to ask Mr. Turner anything, Mr. Salter?
3: Yes, I do. You're a liar. You know the accident happened, like I said. You ran into the back of me.
2: That's a lie. You backed into me. Well, I've got Mr. Duncan here to prove it.
0: Very well, Mr. Thursby, you'd better call Mr. Duncan.
1: Would you go into the witness box, please, Mr. Duncan?
4: Mr. Thursby? What? Oh, thanks.
1: Yes?
4: You'll find Mr. Duncan a very good witness, absolutely first rate. Just give him his head, Mr. Thursby.
1: Now, Mr. Duncan, will you tell His Honour, in your own words, what you saw of this accident? Before that, I'd better ask, did you know either Mr. Salter or Mr. Turner before the accident?
5: Neither the one, sir, nor the other.
1: Right. Then, will you tell your story, please?
5: Well, I was standing on the pavement, and I happened to notice these two parked cars, and suddenly, to my surprise, one of them started up and backed into the other.
1: Which backed into which?
5: Oh, I didn't know the drivers then, of course, but I know now that it was Mr. Salter who backed into Mr. Turner.
1: And you saw all this happen yourself?
5: I did indeed, sir.
1: What happened after the accident?
5: I went up to Mr. Turner, and I told him that I was quite prepared to be a witness if he wanted me, and I gave him my name and address and telephone number.
1: Thank you, Mr. Duncan.
0: Mr. Salter, would you like to ask Mr. Duncan any questions?
3: What's the good? He's a liar like the other.
0: So you say, and it's quite plain that somebody's lying. But unless Mr. Duncan's evidence is shaken in some way, it would be very difficult for me to say that you've proved your case, wouldn't it?
3: I'd like to shake him, all right.
0: I dare say you would. Well, now, Mr. Duncan, have you ever given evidence in a case like this before?
5: Yes, I have, Your Honour. A concertina collision of my own about 10 years ago. I gave evidence in that.
0: You were in the same position as Mr. Salter says he was in?
5: Exactly, Your Honour.
0: But apart from that case and this, have you ever been in court before in your life? Yes, Mr. Duncan?
5: Have I got to answer that question?
0: Why don't you want to?
5: I'd rather not say.
0: Very well. But if you won't answer and won't tell me why, you mustn't be surprised if I draw my own conclusions from your silence.
5: Oh, all right. The fact is, Your Honour, I've got a record.
0: What for?
5: Oh, fraud of one kind and another.
0: How many convictions?
5: Oh, about 8.
1: And this is your first-class witness?
4: Well, I never knew.
1: Well, you know now. We all know now.
0: Yes, Mr. Thursby, when you've finished chattering to your client, do you wish to ask Mr. Duncan any questions?
1: Well, I suppose so, Your Honour. Mr. Duncan, are you sure of everything you've told His Honour?
0: Do you mean, is he sure that he's got 8 previous convictions for fraud?
1: No, Your Honour, no. Is he sure about the accident?
5: Yes, I am absolutely sure.
0: Thank you, Mr. Duncan. What do you say, Mr. Thursby?
1: Well, I ask you to say that the plaintiff has not made out his case.
0: Why should I? I like the way he gave evidence. I didn't much care for the way your client, Mr. Turner, gave evidence.
1: But there's an independent witness.
0: Next time you call an independent witness in an accident case, Mr. Thursby, try and find somebody who hasn't got 8 previous convictions for fraud.
1: I will, Your Honour.
0: One kind or another.
1: I'm sure, Your Honour, I will, but even so, Your Honour has got to disbelieve both him and Mr. Turner before you can find for the plaintiff.
0: Well, not so, Mr. Thursby. I've got to believe the plaintiff, Mr. Salter. I haven't got to disbelieve your two witnesses. Only to say that they don't satisfy me that Mr. Salter isn't telling the truth.

0: Don't. Can you carry it any further? If I may say so, you might have been better advised to appear for the plaintiff, as you originally did. Next time you come to this court, perhaps you'll be a little more prepared with your case. Would I be right in thinking that you had no more idea than I had that Mr. Duncan was not, in fact, a witness of most excellent character?
1: Your Honour, I've lost the case. I've made a complete fool of myself from start to finish, and I don't see why Your Honour should try and rub my nose in it.
0: Mr. Thursby, how dare you talk to me like... No. On second thoughts, Mr. Thursby, you're perfectly right. And that spirited outburst of yours should stand you in good stead in your career at the bar. I wish you every success in it.
1: Oh, well, Your Honour, you're extremely kind. Thank you. I take it that there will be judgment for the plaintiff for £48 with such costs as are allowed?
0: Be it so. Call the next case, please.
2: Satterthwaite against Owls. Satterthwaite against Owls?
0: No answer. You don't happen to be in this case too, Mr. Thursby, for once.
3: This is one of ours too. I'd forgotten all about it. Will you take the brief?
1: Who for?
3: Owls. He's not here. We want an adjournment.
1: On what ground?
3: Because Owls isn't here.
1: Oh, Your Honour, I've just been instructed to apply for an adjournment on behalf of Mr. Owls on the ground that he isn't here.
0: Why isn't he here?
1: Ah, that's another good question, Your Honour.
0: Well, this time, I hope you have a good answer, Mr. Thursby. Why isn't Mr. Owls here?
1: He may have been knocked down in the street.
0: And what about Mr. Satterthwaite?
4: Your Honour, I understand the case of Satterthwaite and Owls has been called on. I do apologise to Your Honour. I was in the roving room and I didn't think it would be reached yet. I appear for the plaintiff in that case. As far as I know, the defendant is not represented.
0: Mr. Thursby appears for the defendant.
4: Oh, I'm sorry, Your Honour. Well, Your Honour, I dare say Your Honour has read the pleadings and knows that this is an extremely complicated matter. It's mainly concerned with certain technical aspects of cranes. There are also questions as to the construction of the contract and whether the plaintiff was induced by fraud or undue influence to enter into it, or whether he was of unsound mind to the knowledge of the defendant when he signed it. Your Honour can safely release the rest of your list for today.
0: Perhaps you would leave the arrangement of my list to me, Mr. Biggs.
4: That will leave them in very competent hands, if I may say so, Your Honour.
0: I prefer that you didn't, Mr. Biggs. Meanwhile, before I adjourn the other cases, I should tell you, as you would have known if you'd been in court when the case was called on, which, if I may say so, is the first duty of counsel before he starts to teach other people how to do their work. If you had been in court at the right time, you would have heard that Mr. Thursby is about to apply for an adjournment. I suspect upon the ground that his client is not here.
4: Oh, that won't do at all, Your Honour.
0: Are you trying the case, or am I?
4: Your Honour, of course.
0: I just wanted to know. Now, Mr. Thursby, when was Mr. Owls last seen?
1: When was he last seen?
3: Blessed if I know.
1: Blessed if... My client isn't sure, Your Honour.
4: really?
0: what are you laughing at, Mr. Biggs?
4: The pretended innocent of my learned friend and his client. I've no doubt that Mr. Owls is very sensibly keeping out of the way.
0: How can Mr. Thursby do justice to his case, and it's a very complicated one, you tell me, without the presence of Mr. Owls?
4: Well, no doubt Mr. Thursby has come here fully prepared to deal with all the matters. Personally, I had my brief 3 weeks ago, and I've spent many hours upon it, I may tell you, Your Honour. I feel sure that Mr. Thursby has done the same, haven't you, Mr. Thursby?
0: Well, don't start cross-examining your opponent.
4: It's just a friendly question, Your Honour.
0: Mr. Thursby, are you able to deal with this case today, do you think? Are you able to do it justice?
1: I don't know the first thing about it, Your Honour.
0: Come, Mr. Thursby, don't be too modest. Without the presence of Mr. Owls, do you think you'll be able to proceed today with this highly complicated matter?
1: Frankly, no, Your Honour.
0: Very well, then. Mr. Biggs, why shouldn't I grant an adjournment?
4: Grant an adjournment, Your Honour? I've never yet heard Your Honour grant an adjournment in a case where one of the parties wasn't present without an explanation for his absence.
0: Well, then it looks as though you're going to hear it for the first time, Mr. Biggs.
4: I respectfully protest.
0: Mr. Thursby, how long do you want? Would 3 weeks be satisfactory?
1: If Your Honour pleases.
0: And Mr. Biggs?
4: If Your Honour is determined to adjourn it, 3 weeks will be no worse than anything else.
0: Very graciously put, Mr. Biggs.
4: I ask for the costs of the adjournment.
0: I think I shall reserve those.
4: This is really monstrous, Your Honor. My learned friend asked for an adjournment, and most unexpectedly, Your Honor grants it. It's entirely for his client's benefit. Why shouldn't his client pay costs?
0: Mr. Thursby suggested that he might have been run over.
4: There's no evidence at all that he has been.
1: There's no evidence at all that he hasn't been.
0: Until I know the reasons for his absence, I shall reserve the costs. Call the next case, please.
2: Mullins against Blockhouse.
0: Are you in there, too, by any chance, Mr. Thursby?
1: Am I?
3: Not this time.
1: No, Your Honor, not this time.
2: May it please, Your Honor. I appear in this case for the plaintiff, and the defendant has been
3: Mr. Thursby, you're a marvel.
1: Oh, well, I'm sorry about losing the first case.
3: Oh, doesn't matter a bit. £48 against an insurance company. But this other one really is important. I've never known this judge grant an adjournment like that. Good for you. I hope we shall be seeing a lot of one another.
1: I hope so too, Mr. Banks. Only give me 5 minutes and look at the papers next time, will you?
3: You don't need it, Mr. Thursby. Talk your way out of anything you would. Artful, that's what you are. Goodbye and thank you. Artful.
1: Oh, Sally. Did you hear what he said?
5: Yes, I heard. So did I, Roger.
1: Joy, what are you doing here?
5: Your clerk told me where you'd gone, so I came to listen to you. You were so clever getting that adjournment, wasn't he, Sally?
6: No, Joyce. I'd have said he was pathetic.
1: Pathetic? What do you mean?
5: So pathetic, you made the judge feel sorry for you.
6: That's what I call clever.
5: Yes, I suppose you would.
1: Well, now, we can't stand here all day arguing about me.
5: Quite right. You must take Joyce home now.
6: Oh, no, Sarah. I wouldn't dream of intruding on you two any longer. I wouldn't have come at all if only that clerk had told me you were following him round the courts. That was when I went to your chambers, Roger, to tell you about a brief my uncle had been going to send.
1: Oh, that's very good of you, Joy, of course.
6: Been going to send, I said. I think I'll ask him to give it to Henry Blagrove now.
1: Oh, Henry, yes, of course. What? You mean brief Henry instead of me?
6: You've obviously got so much work now that you don't need it.
1: Well, actually, I mean...
5: Actually, you mean you need all the briefs you can lay your hands on. And you'd lay your hands on anyone to get them.
6: Bye, Roger. I'll explain to my uncle you can't do any more cases for him.
1: No, I didn't actually say that, but of course...
5: It's no good, Roger. You can't talk your way out of this one. Come along. Do you know, Roger, I'm quite proud of you. The way you ticked off that judge was splendid. Don't worry about Joy's uncle. You'll get on all right.
1: Do you really mean that, Sally? But you said I was pathetic.
5: You don't imagine I was going to slobber over you with Joy there.
1: But you really think I'm going to succeed, Sally?
5: Provided you don't go into reverse too often.

0: that episode of Brothers in Law, the parts were played as follows: Roger Thursby, Richard Bryars, Sally, Julia Lockwood, Joy, Bridget Armstrong, Alec, Blake Butler, Biggs, Nigel Pegram, Judge Boyle, Andrew Cruikshank. Everyone else: Gerald Cross, William Fox, Gerard Green, and Peter Tuddenham. In Reverse was written by Henry Cecil and Basil Dawson. The program was produced by David Hatch.
1: I'm crunching my polo, dear Liza, dear Liza. I'm crunching my polo, dear Liza, crunching.
2: The nicest thing about the mint with a hole is that it's smooth and never crumbles. You can eat polo without other people hearing. Try sucking them, dear Henry.
1: I can't. I've already crunched them all.
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5: Claire and the Community by Harry Venning and David Ramsden. Episode 5, The Red Cap.
6: Hi, Brian, I'm home.
5: Claire!
6: What? What are you doing?
5: I can explain.
6: I don't believe this. I come home early, I find you logged onto something. What's it called? Red Hot and Danish?
5: It's... No, it's not what it seems. I thought it was a website about bacon. Please, Claire, you've got to believe me.
6: Sadly, Brian, I do.
5: So, you won't help?
6: I can't help, Mr. Bell. I can't help, not unless you register.
5: Oh, I see. So, if I was on fire, would I have to register before you put me out?
6: That's quite ridiculous, Mr. Bell. Although, strictly speaking, yes. Yes, you would.
7: Who's she?
6: Yeah, I told you, Mrs. Bell, she's my student.
7: She doesn't say much.
6: She just observes. Mr. and Mrs. Bell, your frustration is quite understandable.
8: I've had enough of this.
7: Yeah. We both have.
5: Are you going to do anything, or aren't you?
6: Yeah, well, you see that there is an established procedure that does need to be followed.
7: Who's she again?
6: That's my student.
7: What's her name?
6: Ms. Bankworth.
5: Ms.
6: Ms.
5: Somebody let a bumblebee out. A bumblebee with a speech impediment. Although we're probably not allowed to say impediment anymore because it's not PC.
6: Well, no, but that isn't really relevant.
5: Just like we're not allowed to sing bar, bar, black sheep.
7: Bar, bar, rainbow sheep. That's what our children have to sing.
6: Oh, sorry, do you have children?
7: No.
5: And we don't want children. That's our choice. Doesn't give you the right to treat us like lepers.
6: Mr. and Mrs. Bell, I appreciate how upset you are.
5: Oh, that is it. We've got better things to do with our time than be lectured by some flaming do-gooder.
6: Frankly, Mr. Bell, your use of language baffles me. To do, or to aspire to do good, by its very definition, is a positive thing. I mean, I simply don't understand do-gooder as an insult.
5: Really? How about pillock? Come on, Liz, we're going.
6: Okay, good. Well, Titania, what did you make of that client interview?
9: Not your fault, Claire. They were a pair of awkward customers.
6: No, that is wrong. You see, as a professional, you must take full responsibility for what occurs in the interview room. What you must never, ever, ever, ever do is blame the clients. I mean, you know, it's not as though they deliberately came in here to make my life a misery.
10: Ah, Mr. and Mrs. Bell, leaving us so soon. Goodbye. Good riddance.
11: Well, Liz, that was terrific fun.
7: Terrific. Shame we didn't make her cry, though.
5: Yeah, can't make them all cry, love.
11: Hey, what'd you say? We go drive our housing officer up the wall.
7: Smash your knee, cried bucket.
12: Social worker. I am a social worker. I am a social worker. I'm social.
6: What are you doing?
12: I'm practicing for Peggy's leaving party in case I meet a nice man. Whenever I tell men that I'm a social worker, their faces just go blank and it kills the conversation stone dead. So I'm practicing different ways to say it, you know, so the job sounds interesting. Like, I am a social worker.
13: No, it's going to be a top night. Everyone's doing their bit. Christine's booked the room. Cheryl's bought some balloons. Errol's sorting out snacks and munchies. And Ray's volunteered to DJ.
14: DJ Ray is in the house.
13: And Nina has baked a cake. I tell you, Peggy's party is going to be brilliant.
6: Yeah, it's such a shame. shame Peggy's going to be there.
8: Don't look at me like that.
6: Why not? You were the one who told her.
8: Because I thought people were invited to their own leaving dues.
6: Not Peggy Minter. Come on, I tell you, the air is going to be sweeter around here the minute she leaves this building.
8: Amen to that.
14: Yo, chatting that breeze is mega butters, bin it, bread.
6: Ray, have you got any idea what you're talking about?
10: No.
6: So can you stop it?
10: Sorry, Kath.
8: Okay, everyone, I bought Peggy a present from the market. Good news is I got it half price. Bad news is I went over budget. Everyone owes me 70p.
6: Oh, come on. That's
8: no. Oh, all right. 65p if we don't wrap it.
14: Don't wrap it.
10: Leave it.
8: What do you think?
6: A toy chicken.
8: A toy chicken that sings and dances.

0: Nice one, Helen. Peggy's going to hate it.
1: You're telling me? There's a loose connection and it has a tendency to...
0: go off at will.
1: Well, that's why it was half price.
0: Can you turn it off?
1: No.
0: Even better. Can you put it somewhere out of the way until tonight?
2: Well, if you'll excuse me, I have to go to every florist in the area, buy up every bouquet, every spray and basket available. It's going to cost a fortune, but it will be worth it.
3: You're going to give all those flowers to Peggy?
2: Nope, and neither is anybody else.
4: Claire, I've done the photocopying you asked for, and I'm ready for my supervision. You did say, 1100 hours.
0: Oh, punctual, as always. In fact, oh, team, let me introduce you to my new student, Titania. Titania, meet the team. This is, you know, Ray,
5: hello.
0: Helen, Irene, hello. Megan.
5: Hello,
4: I prefer Titty.
1: No problem. We're equal ops.
5: Nickname.
1: Got it.
3: So, Titty, are you ready to walk down the mean streets of social work?
4: Oh, I've walked mean streets you could never imagine, Ray.
0: Yeah, Titty's a former Red Cap. 15 years with the military police.
4: Suffice to say, I won't need too much nursemaid.
0: Well, I'm glad to hear it. You know, I can teach students, but I haven't really got the time to toughen them up.
4: Tough is my middle name.
0: Well, you just come on, tough Titty. Let's go and do some good.
6: Bring it on!
3: There's an awful lot of testosterone around here. And I don't think it's me.
7: Pendred, don't you dare walk away.
8: Pendred, come back here this minute and untie us.
9: Hang on, Simon. I can feel a bit of give in the ropes if I wriggle my wrists.
8: All credit to that little sod Pendred who knows how to tie a knot.
9: So, have you given any thought to my suggestion?
8: What? Come along to your men's group? No way.
9: Oh, please. Ever since I became chairman, the numbers have plummeted. Let's see a fresh face, it might stop the rot.
8: Sorry, not my idea of a great night out.
9: Fair enough. Hang on. I think I've got a hand free. Get you out in no time.
8: Well done, Brian. But I think you should untie the Ofsted inspector first.
10: This is going straight in my report.
0: Well, Titty, you're about to have a guided tour of the notorious Sparrowhawk Estate. All human life and all human misery is contained within these concrete walls and walkways. Some would call this a baptism of fire, but, you know, I always think a student social worker should know what they're letting themselves in for.
4: Ever been to war-torn West Africa, Claire?
0: No, Titty, no, I haven't.
4: I have. And once you've been on patrol through the shanty towns of Liberia and Sierra Leone, you realise places like the Sparrowhawk Estate aren't so bad after all.
0: Maybe so, but I am still responsible for your safety, so stay close and do as I say. Understand? No need to salute, just say yes.
4: Sorry, force of habit. I understand.
0: First off, Titty, this is gang territory. It's their turf, okay? But as long as we respect that, they'll leave us alone.
4: Hong Kong. Now, there's a place for gangs. Ever taken a walk along the Hong Kong waterfront after dark, Claire?
0: Notice you haven't.
4: Well, don't. Not without full body armour and a big bloody gun.
0: I'm trying to remember that.
4: Once you've felt the swish of a triad machete fly past your face, a couple of sulky British boys on BMX bikes don't hold the same fear, believe me.
0: Yeah. Is that so? Look, there's a greasy spoon around the corner. The food is terrible, but we can get out of the cold for a bit.
4: No such thing as terrible food, Claire. Not once you've eaten insects and grass for 3 days. Training in the Brecon Beacons, I was. Hiding from the SAS. And they'd never have found me if it wasn't for the diarrhea.
0: Let's forget lunch. One day, Brian, one day I've already had enough of that. Have you ever done this, Claire? Have you ever done that, Claire? I have. I've done everything. God, there's nothing worse than a macho social worker, Brian. She tells me how fearless she is. One more time, I am going to scream.
9: Anybody who says they're not scared is either a liar or a fool. There's a job to be done and you've just got to get on and do it.
0: Thank you, Brian. That is actually quite supportive.
9: John Wayne, Sands of Iwo Jima.
0: Thanks, anyway.
9: Is she going to Peggy's do tonight?
0: Oh, expect so. Huh.
9: In which case, I might meet her. I'll pop in after men's group.
0: Okay, but I have to warn you, she's got a funny name.
9: What sort of funny name?
0: Well, she's got the sort of funny name that you're going to giggle at. You're going to make an inappropriate joke about it. You're just going to look embarrassed at it.
9: What is it?
0: It's Titty.
9: Titty. What's funny about that?
0: Oh, come on, Brian. Titty. Titty. Titty, titty. As in titties.
9: Well, it's probably Letitia or Titania. In fact, there's a character called Titty in Arthur Ransom's classic children's book, Swallows and Amazons.
0: Swallows and Amazons?
9: Yeah, you remember. Simon bought the video because he saw the title and thought it was a porn film.
0: Just the point I'm making is that if you are going to laugh about it, can you just get it out of your system and laugh now?
9: There's nothing to laugh about. Credit me with some maturity.
5: Well, it's 8:15 and I can only assume that Chairman Brian will not be attending this evening's men's group. So in his absence, men's group has a choice. Either we stick to the designated discussion topic, brute strength and the crisis in masculinity, or we bitch about Brian.
6: Bitch about Brian.
7: It's always crisis this or crisis that with Brian.
8: Yeah, he's got to lighten up.
9: Hello, everyone. Sorry I'm late. Where is everyone? Where's Neil?
7: He's upset because he thinks you don't like his new girlfriend.
9: Oh, I do like his new girlfriend. I'm delighted for Neil. He's finally got a girlfriend. Just don't want him bringing her to men's group again.
5: Actually, I'm with Brian on this one. I didn't mind the kissing so much, but what they got up to on the floor was totally distracting.
9: What about Tony? Tony's a founder member.
11: Russell brought him tennis lessons for his birthday. Tony sends his apologies, but they clash with men's group.
9: Yeah, but for men's group to represent the full spectrum of male experience, it must offer a homosexual perspective. Yeah, we need a gay voice. Glenn, I was wondering...
11: No! No way! Look, I only did it the once. Honestly, I wish I'd never mentioned it.
9: I was wondering if you could call Tony and ask him to reconsider.
11: Am I?
7: Sorry, Brian, it's not going to happen. Tony's history.
9: Oh, well, if this is everybody, let's get this meeting started. Right, the crisis in masculinity. Strength through deception. Who wants to begin?
7: Actually, Brian, the lads and I were having a chat, and we feel that since everyone has had a quiet week on the emotional front, nobody has burning issues around their sexuality to discuss, and we're all pretty comfortable in our maleness. Can we talk about football?
9: Football? What, like male aggression channeled through the rudimentary tribe structure offered on the terraces? Yeah.
11: No? Well, who scored against who on Saturday?
9: Yeah, we could, Glyn, but this is a men's group, not a sports forum. Besides, you don't like football.
11: I do.
9: You don't even understand the offside rule.
11: I told you that in confidence.
9: Sorry. I'm sorry.
5: It doesn't have to be about football.
9: Right, so what else do you want to talk about?
5: Well, for example, Colin Glynn and I have all got children at the age of 5.
9: Excellent. We can discuss, nature or nurture, the masculine role model in preschool child rearing.
5: Or... We can talk about the presenters on the CBeebies channel.
7: Sarah Jane of Tika Billa.
11: Oh, Natalie from Boogie Beebies.
5: Miss Hooley.
9: Whoa. No! Look, I'm sorry, gentlemen, but you're just pandering to a ridiculous, shallow stereotype of maleness. Men's group is here to free us from that. It provides an environment in which we are comfortable both in ourselves and with each other. What was that?
12: And that was ABBA. And now, ABBA.
13: I'm a social worker. I'm a social worker. Enjoying the party, Titty?
4: Party? Call this a party. Tell me, Claire, have you ever had a drinking competition against the parachute regiment? That's a party.
13: I'll see you later, Titty.
14: Ray, do you have any records that aren't ABBA?
15: I've got some Marla.
14: Oh, forget it.
16: Evening, Helen, Irene. How's it hanging?
14: Well, remarkably well. Even with Peggy here, well, everybody seems to be having a good time.
17: Of course, it means we won't be able to burn the effigy tonight.
16: Yeah, that is a shame.
17: Speak of the devil and she'll appear.
14: Oh, my huge good little toilet. Mine too.
15: Excuse me, I've got to stick my head in a box of records.
16: Wait for me. Claire! Oh,
18: Peggy!
16: I just popped over to say thank you for the chicken.
18: It's a pleasure.
16: So, anything you want to say to me?
18: Sorry?
16: Come on, Claire. I think it's time for some honesty, don't you?
6: You've lost me.
16: This is my last night before I go off to quadruple my salary as a recruitment consultant. And your last chance to tell me what you think of me.
6: Look, Peggy, should we just have a drink and keep it light?
16: Come on, sit out.
6: What would it achieve?
16: All right, I want to know.
6: Oh, you want to know the truth?
16: The truth.
5: Unshaved armpits.
19: Thank you, Ian. Unshaved armpits. Anything else we men pretend to like just to keep the peace with our women?
7: Lynette from Desperate Housewives.
11: French and Saunders.
5: Oral sex.
19: Really? Giving or receiving?
5: You can receive it.
19: Right, any other suggestions?
7: There it is again.
19: Look, we're doing good work here. Just ignore it. Come on, keep it going.
5: Well, they certainly seem to be enjoying themselves.
19: So, we have established that female confidence in a relationship is often based upon male...
5: Who are they?
11: I know.
5: Who?
11: It's the bereavement support group.
5: No, Glenn. No, they're on the other side.
19: Look, it doesn't matter who it is. They shouldn't be there. This is a serious discussion group and we can't hear ourselves think.
5: Sounds like it's all women.
11: What? Like a women's group? It can't be.
7: Why not?
11: Because women aren't funny.
5: They are to each other.
7: Which beggars the question, what are they laughing at?
11: I know what they're laughing at. What do women always laugh at? Men! That's what! They're laughing at us! They're laughing at us!
5: Glenn!
11: Us! They're laughing at us!
5: Glenn, calm down!
19: Sorry, Glenn, I had to do it.
11: I understand, Brian. Thanks.
19: Look, this is quite intolerable. Someone has to go next door and ask them to keep the noise down. Any volunteers? Oh, come on, now volunteer. This is absurd. What are you scared of?
5: Women.
11: Women.
5: Women. How fascinating.
20: Really, it's just a job like any other.
5: I don't know how you can say that. It must have taken years of dedication and training.
20: Well, it is a demanding profession.
5: And how long have you been an acrobat?
21: Hi, Irene.
22: What have you been saying to Peggy?
21: What do you mean?
22: She's in the toilet crying. She says you made her cry.
21: I did no such thing.
23: Claire.
21: What?
23: I've just heard what you did to Peggy. It was a bit brutal, wasn't it?
21: She asked me what I thought of her.
22: And what did you say?
21: You know, just stuff that you say all the time, Irene.
22: Not to her face.
23: Claire, you are seriously out of order. Peggy is heartbroken.
21: Well, she made me do it.
23: Ah, yes. The classic Nuremberg defense.
21: Oh, come on, give it a rest. She's hard as nails.
22: Not anymore.
24: Peggy's locked herself in the ladies, Claire.
21: I
24: think you should talk to her and persuade her to come out. Otherwise, we're going to have to start using the men's.
19: So, to recap, we men are allowed to lie A, when it endorses, strengthens and supports a greater truth, and B, when she's really, really furious.
11: How long is it now?
19: Look, Glenn, can you stop asking how long it is now? It's 2 minutes since you last asked.
11: 22 minutes. Oh, Colin's been gone 22 minutes. What have they done with Colin?
5: It's gone very quiet. There hasn't been any laughter for a while.
19: Perhaps Colin has just gone home.
11: No. His jacket is still here. Colin isn't going to go home without his jacket. He only just bought the jacket. He loves the jacket!
19: Glenn, why did you just slap me?
11: Sorry, Brian, I'm getting a bit confused.
19: Look, let's all calm down. I suggest we continue to do what we came here to do. Right, so, masculinity in crisis.
5: I heard Colin.
11: No.
5: I did. I heard Colin. He's in there with the women. The women have got him. And he's laughing along.
11: I heard him.
19: Yes, I heard him too.
5: I'm going next door.
19: What about the men's group?
5: To bring Colin back.
19: You are coming back, right? With Colin.
5: Of course.
19: Promise?
6: Peggy? Hello, Peggy? Peggy? Claire? Can you please open the door? Come on, Peggy, I know you're in there.
22: Oh, all right, I'm in here. Leave me alone.
6: Oh, come on, open the door, Peggy. We need to talk.
22: So, talk.
6: Well, apparently, you have misconstrued some of my earlier comments.
0: A poisonous bag of spite? How does one misconstrue that?
1: You've taken it out of context.
0: I can't wait to see the back of you, you poisonous bag of spite.
1: Was that the context? Peggy, I don't really understand. You came up to me, you demanded to know the truth. What did you expect me to say?
0: But you like me.
1: But why would I say that?
0: Because I thought you liked me. Nobody else liked me at work. I just hoped you did, but never said.
1: Oh, Peggy. I don't know what to say. You know, we never socialised. We hardly ever spoke at work.
0: Oh, no, because we didn't need to speak. You and me, Claire, we're kindred spirits. We love social work. We were born to be social workers. Tell me, Claire, as a child, did you ever build a Lego care home and put Barbie in it?
1: I might have done.
0: I knew it. We're kindred spirits.
1: No, Peggy, no, we are not. I could never be like you. I could never suck up to management. I could never play colleague against colleague. I could never manipulate an entire office in the service of my own advancement.
0: Would you like me to teach you?
1: Do you think you could?
11: Brian, I don't know what to say. I'm so embarrassed. No, more than embarrassed. I'm ashamed. You've put so much into this men's group. You've given your time, energy, commitment. You always bring the biscuits. Frankly, you deserve to be treated better than this. Ian and Colin are well out of order. Just listen to them in there. In fact, I've a good mind to go next door and tell them exactly what I think of them.
9: Glenn.
11: Yes, Brian.
9: Just go.
11: Are you sure?
9: I'm sure.
11: Cheers, Brian.
9: Well, the powers invested in me as the chairman, secretary, treasurer, events manager, publicity officer, and, as of this evening, only member, I hereby declare this men's group permanently and irreversibly defunct. Just remains for me to tidy up the chairs. Colin!
7: Oh, hi, Brian. Everyone from next door has decided to go to the pub.
9: The pub? Really? Sounds good. Yeah, I'm still cross at what happened this evening, but I'm not one to bear a grudge.
7: I need my jacket. Have you seen it?
9: On the chair.
7: Cheers, Brian. See you around.
5: That is incredible. And you'd never consider using one in the act.
20: Oh, no, it takes all the fun out of it. Besides, a safety net tends to frighten the lions.
23: So, a wild night, eh, Titty?
2: Wild? I'll tell you what's wild. Aldershot Town Centre on a Saturday night. Tell me, Ray, have you ever wrestled a drunken squaddy to the ground?
23: Yes, I have, actually. More than once.
24: So, Peggy, gone. No more Peggy.
2: Oh, this place won't be the same.
24: Won't be the same at all. Who should we hate instead?
2: Maureen?
24: Yeah, okay.
1: Oh, are you enjoying yourself, Titty?
2: Well, once you've stared down the barrel of a Bosnian rifle and heard the click of a misfiring cartridge, you can never really be truly relaxed ever again. But yes, everyone is being very welcoming.
1: Brian, I wasn't expecting you so soon.
9: Yes, well, men's group finished a bit early.
1: Can I introduce my new students?
9: Well, no need. Claire has told me all about you. You must be knockers. melons, Charlies, titties. Titty. Oh, I got there in the end.
23: But Megan, if you can't do a cartwheel, why did you even attempt one?
20: Because he was getting suspicious and I might have got away with it. If I hadn't hit the table with the food on it.
3: Oh, how's your head, Helen?
10: Terrible.
24: Oh, me too.
10: I haven't had a hangover like this since the alcohol awareness Christmas party.
3: I blame that Maureen.
10: Buying us drinks all night.
3: Stupid cow.
1: So there you have it, Titty. I always feel a sense of relief when I get back to the office after visiting the Sparrowhawk estate. That is one mean catchment area. I'm not intimidated, Claire. I just don't get scared. 15 years on the front line of the world's trouble spots has made me immune to fear.
4: Social work is never going to throw up anything I can't handle.
8: No?
4: No.
8: Yeah, well, you know, you tell me, Titty. Have you ever taken 15 excluded school children on a barge holiday to Norfolk? Have you ever pretended to have an STD at a role-playing seminar? Have you ever been a taster for Meals on Wheels? Have you ever had to deal with a burst catheter bag? And have you ever, ever had to deal with a doctor's receptionist?
4: No.
8: So you're scared now, Titty?
4: A little.
8: Good, because, you know, anyone who says they aren't scared is either a liar or a fool. And, you know, but there's a job to be done and you've just got to get on and do it.
12: I shall try and remember that, Claire.
8: Yes, you do that.
4: That was John Wayne in Sands of Iwo Jima, wasn't it?
8: No.
9: Two pints of lager and a packet of crisps.
8: Okay, Brian, can we forget BBC Three? What's on BBC Four?
9: Morris Minors, Children in English Folk Dance, part two of a three-part series, followed by part three, repeat.
8: Okay, so realistically, we have two choices. So do you fancy A, going for a drink with the guys from my office, or B, watching Big Brother?
9: I have no interest in watching a bunch of self-obsessed inadequates indulge in an undignified struggle for attention.
8: Sorry, I'm none the wiser. Can you just say A or B? Hello? Really? Oh, I'm so sorry to hear that. Thanks for letting me know. No, yeah, I'll be in touch. Brian, really, really, really sad news.
9: Really?
8: Sue's died.
9: Oh, my darling, I am sorry. That is sad news. Who's Sue?
8: You know Sue, the feminist broadcaster and writer.
9: I don't know any Sue.
8: Yes, you do. Yes, you do. Former Olympic sprinter, won bronze in Atlanta.
9: Nope.
8: Yeah, Sue. Sue, who used to present Woman's Hour.
9: No idea who you're talking about.
8: Oh, come on, Brian, you do. Come on, Sue. She wrote that novel that was shortlisted for the Booker Prize, the one that BBC Two adapted into a series and collected all those BAFTAs.
9: Sue?
8: So she was a professor at the university, world authority on DNA.
9: No, none the wiser.
8: So she used to work abroad for Médecins Sans Frontières until a landmine blew off her foot.
9: Sue.
8: Bill and Sue.
9: Oh, Bill and Sue. Oh, of course, I know who you mean. Yeah, how is she? You have been listening to Claire and the Community by Harry Benning and David Ramsden, starring Sally Phillips, Nina Conti, Gemma Craven, Alex Lowe, Richard Lumsden, Ellen Thomas and Andrew Wincott, with Mel Hudson, Joseph Klosker, Geraldine McNulty and Mark Straker. The producer was Katie Tyrrell.
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17: 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After I've been working...
13: Henry, I've got me secret supply.
17: You don't mean...
13: Polo mints.
17: Yum, yum.
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0: Will you have the polo, dear Liza, dear Liza? Will you have the polo, dear Liza, polo?
13: 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I most certainly will. I'll have three or four or maybe more.
0: But you take me old tube.
13: Because they happen to be my tube of polo, dear Henry. Have one. Mm.
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3: Colin Gordon, Sheila Sweet, and Percy Edwards. The life story of that shy young man, David Alexander Bliss, known to us as George Cole. First, a brief insight into his character from his current girlfriend, Zoe Hunter.
4: David's different from anyone else I've ever met, but I don't mind.
3: And now, another chapter in his life, scene, the house of his sister Anne and brother-in-law Tony, chapter entitled 2 Dozen Red Roses.
5: Well, it'll be just like old times this evening. Zoe's coming round to help me babysit.
6: You're very smitten, aren't you?
5: Oh, to put it mildly.
6: Have you told her so?
5: Well, you know me. I can never put anything into words.
6: It's still important to try, for her sake. Pour out your heart, shower her with compliments, because one day she'll get married.
5: And then?
6: The rest is silence.
5: I say, you are in a mood.
6: In a good mood, oddly enough. I had a visitor today, an ex-boyfriend, Frank Ashby. He suddenly appeared at the front door.
5: Really?
6: Yes, really. He stayed at tea, too. Tony's going to be so jealous when I tell him.
5: Oh, I don't know. He probably had tea at the office.
6: It's not about that, silly.
5: No, I was joking.
6: He was always particularly jealous of Frank, and not without reason. Do you remember how good-looking he was?
5: No. Should I?
6: Definitely. You were still at school, and he used to help you with your friends.
5: Oh, yes, of course. I do remember him now. Nice chap, but weak at maths. Yeah, fairly tall.
6: And rather slight. Fair hair, blue eyes, terribly handsome. Oh, dear, how he's changed.
5: Well, meaning he's aged?
6: Disintegrated. Poor Frank. He's not slight anymore. In fact, he's rather plump. He's gained the chin and lost his hair.
5: Oh, not bald.
6: Completely. And to make it worse, he sports a large moustache. It looks for all the world as if... No, I mustn't be unkind.
5: Oh, no, you can't stop now.
6: As if his toupee slipped.
5: Yeah, disintegrated's the word.
6: There's such an air of defeat about him. I can't understand it, really. He's not all that old.
5: Yeah, well, did he ever marry?
6: No.
5: Oh, so we can't put it down to that.
6: Don't you be so cynical. We could put it down to him being a bachelor. There's Tony now. Don't forget, as far as he's concerned...
5: Yeah, Frank hasn't changed a bit, trust me.
7: Hello there.
6: Hello, darling.
5: Oh, hello, Tony.
7: Hello, dear.
6: Anything interesting happened at the office?
7: Oh, not particularly.
5: Something interesting happened here.
7: Oh, what was that?
5: Anne had a visitor.
6: An ex-boyfriend of mine.
5: And he stayed to tea.
7: Good for him. What time... what time are we due round at the Duncan's?
6: Frank Ashby.
7: Who's he?
6: Don't pretend you've forgotten.
7: But the name does ring a bell.
5: We should light a fuse.
6: You must remember him, Tony. He was awfully good looking.
7: But I do vaguely. Fair hair, chap.
6: Fair hair, blue eyes.
5: Fairly tall and rather plump. Slightly plump and rather bald. Slightly tall and rather...
6: Pop it.
5: Fairly tall and rather slight. I got a bit muddled. Sorry.
7: My dear chap, don't apologize. In an uncertain world, it's nice to have something to rely on. Old Frank Ashby, eh? Yeah, you're right, he was a good-looking chap.
6: Frightfully handsome.
5: Yes, frightfully. And he hasn't disintegrated a bit.
7: Disintegrated?
5: Oh, he hasn't changed a bit, has he?
6: Well, no. Except that he's grown a moustache.
5: But apart from that, he's as frightful as ever. Yes, handsome.
7: I can't imagine old Frank with a moustache somehow. How does it look?
5: As if his toupee slipped.
6: Very very dashing. Look, you'll have to hurry, darling. I said we'd be there by 7.
7: Yes, all right. Well, what's the old devil doing these days?
6: He's got a job in Kenya.
7: Odd him turning up like that.
6: It was certainly a nice surprise.
7: Yeah, I'd like to have seen him myself. He had quite a crush on you once, didn't he?
6: Yes, he did. Still has, for all I know. You know what he said? That I was looking very lovely.
7: Well, bless your heart, and so you are.
6: As if you notice how I look.
7: Ah, but I do, and I agree with him. You were changing tonight.
6: I have changed.
7: I'm safe. I'll go and spruce myself up. Why not ask him round to drink one evening? Your boy's probably a bit lonely, and I'd like to hear more about Kenya.
5: Oh, come now, Tony. You're saying that to hide your feelings. Mm. It's pretty obvious you're jealous.
7: Jealous? Well, of course I'm jealous. He escaped.
6: Oh, word, Bailey.
5: A It certainly failed me. I'm sorry.
6: It wouldn't have made any difference. He really is impossible.
5: Well, it only means he trusts you.
6: It means he takes me for granted.
5: Oh, now, look, I don't understand. Why you want him to be jealous?
6: How else does a wife know whether her husband still thinks she's attractive? He never tells her so. He's too busy craning his neck round at every pretty girl that passes.
5: Well, even Tony?
6: He couldn't be more thorough if he was taking a census.
5: Well, not seriously.
6: No, automatically. Don't worry, I'll get over it. All husbands are the same, you know. That's what I meant about Zoe. It's important to pay her pretty compliments.
5: Why?
6: So that she'll have something to look back on in the lean years to come.
5: You do sound bitter.
6: Not really. As a matter of fact, it's true. I still treasure some of the things Tony said. I remember once we were sitting on the stile together.
5: Oh, that'll be Zoe now.
7: All right, I'll go.
5: Oh, sorry. You were on a stile together.
6: Tony suddenly said, "You're so lovely. My heart glows every time I look at you. And sometimes I close my eyes just for the pleasure of opening them again."
5: Gosh, how beautifully put. But then Tony's always had that gift. I could never think of anything half as good.
6: Why not borrow that? I'm sure you won't be needing it again.
5: You know, I think perhaps I will. It might be the solution for me. Let me see. What was it? You're so lovely.
7: There you are.
6: One day the sister reporting for duty. Hello, Zoe.
5: Hello.
6: And how nice you look.
1: How nice of you to notice.
6: Now give us rushing away, but we ought to be there.
7: See you well later. Oh.
6: Bye. Seem quite herself.
5: Well, no, she's a bit upset, actually. One of her old boyfriends called round, and she thought it would make Tony jealous.
6: Didn't it?
5: No.
6: No wonder she's upset.
5: Zoe.
6: What?
5: I've got something to say to you.
6: Something nice?
5: Yeah, jolly nice. Yeah, that's if I can remember it. You remember how I want to say it. Let's sit down on the stile. Sit down in style on the sofa.
6: All right, then. There.
5: Oh, jolly good. Now then. Zoe, you're so lovely, my heart glows every time I look at you.
6: Good gracious. This is very unexpected. But welcome.
5: Yes, and that's only the beginning.
6: There's more to come.
5: Yeah, definitely.
6: Oh, I'm sorry I interrupted.
5: That's all right. Now, let me see. Where was I?
6: Glowing heart.
5: Oh, yes, yes. Every time he looked at her. And sometimes...
6: He? Her?
5: I. You. And sometimes, Zoe, I close my eyes just for the pleasure of opening them again.
6: David, what a lovely thing to say.
5: Oh, it's true.
6: And so beautifully put.
5: Ah, yes, but then Tony's always had that gift.
6: Tony. Oh, I see. So that's where it came from.
5: Yes, but it's all right. He won't be needing it again. Oh, no, no. No, of course not.
6: It's too late now. Oh, you are the limit, David. It's so insincere.
5: Well, it isn't that, honestly. It's just that, well, I'm not much good at paying compliments, but I know how important it is for you.
6: Important? Why?
5: Oh, so that you'll have something to look back on in the lean years to come.
6: Lean years?
5: Yes, you know, when you finally get married. According to Anne, anyway.
6: Ah, now it's getting clearer. Is this what she said this evening?
5: Yes.
6: Oh, dear, she must have been upset.
5: Mm, she was, rather. But I do think you're lovely. And my heart does glow when I look at you. I'm not saying I close my eyes, but then I wouldn't want to miss a moment. You do realize that, don't you?
6: Sorry, I wasn't listening.
5: Oh, what's the good?
6: David, I've got an idea.
5: About what?
6: Anne and the ex-boyfriend. We'll see to it that Tony is jealous.
5: We will?
6: Yes.
5: Well, I'd like to know how.
6: Well, it's easy. Tomorrow morning, you go to a florist and send Anne a dozen red roses.
5: You're joking.
6: No, I'm not.
5: Of course you are. Well, why should Tony be jealous of me?
6: It'll dawn on you in a second.
5: Oh, gosh, yes. Yes, I see. He'll think they're from Frank Ashby.
6: If that's his name. And to make sure he thinks so, you can send a note with them.
5: Yes, all right. You're carefully disguising my writing. Oh, what shall I put?
6: To Anne, a token of my undying love.
5: Oh, I say, steady on. Jealousy is an ugly passion.
6: All right, then, what? All my love?
5: Your kindest regards.
6: Fondest love?
5: With love.
6: Fondest love.
5: You'll drive a hard bargain.
6: Settled.
5: I only wish I could be here to see Tony's face.
6: You can. Tomorrow's Saturday.
5: Oh, yes, so it is. I'll find out what time they're likely to arrive and then wander around.
6: Well, don't make it too obvious.
5: Oh, don't worry, I won't. I'll pretend I just happened to be passing. It should be fun.
6: Yes, it should.

0: Morning, Tony.
1: Oh, hello, David. A man coming in. Hello, Saggy. In there.
0: Oh, right.
1: What brings you around?
0: No reason. I happened to be pretending, so I thought I'd pop in. I happened to be farting, so I thought I'd pretend. Thought I'd pop in. It's a nice morning, isn't it?
1: Yeah. Very. Sit yourself down.
0: Oh, thanks. Has Anne heard any more from old Frank Ashby?
1: Not that I know of. Why? Was she expecting to?
0: Yeah, no, not that I know of. Have you, you been in all the time?
1: When, this morning?
0: Oh, then you would know.
1: Well, not necessarily. Anne might not have mentioned it.
0: Oh, nonsense, Tony. Of course she would. She'd hardly keep them a secret. Then. Yeah, I mean, messages from Frank.
1: Look, David, old boy, I work hard all week. Old brain gets tired. On Saturday, I like to rest. What's it all about?
0: Nothing. Ah, there's the front door. Now,
1: expecting somebody?
0: Oh, no. No. Well, yes, it might just be Zoe.
1: Then you'd better go and answer it.
0: Yes, right, huh? No, you stay in there with Tony.
2: Flowers for Mrs. Fellows.
0: Oh, jolly good. Oh, all done up in cellophane, eh? Beautifully wrapped and nicely timed. Here you are.
2: Oh, thanks, Governor. Morning.
0: Good morning.
3: I say, Tony.
1: Bye.
0: Look what's just arrived for Anne.
1: Flowers.
0: A dozen red roses. Mm. Beautifully timed, too. You would be beautifully timed for them.
1: I'll call her.
0: I'll put them down on this table.
1: Something about your
4: name. Did somebody call me a minute ago?
1: I did.
4: I'm sorry, darling. I was out in... Oh, what gorgeous roses. They're not for me.
0: Yes.
4: Oh, but how wonderful. Who are they from, you know?
1: That's Man Ashby. The card's there.
4: Well, oh, yes. To Anne with fondest love. Oh, isn't that sweet of him?
1: I think it's a bit steep myself.
4: Steep?
1: To a married woman.
4: You're just teasing me.
1: I'm doing no such thing. I've told you, I think it's a bit steep. And I'm sure David would agree with me. Wouldn't you, David? Yeah? Wouldn't you? Go. You would take your sister's side. Yes, well, I can tell you I'm not going to stand that. I happen to have old-fashioned views about marriage. Ah, the front door. I'll answer it. Who knows? It may be Casanova Ashby.
4: Well, would you believe it? He's really jealous. I couldn't be more surprised.
0: I'm flabbergasted.
4: It's perfectly natural.
0: Yes, but you don't understand. He... Yes, perfectly.
4: I'm just going to put these... A sudden dreadful thought. It could be Frank at the door.
0: Why, did he say he was coming?
4: No, but he's off to Kenya tomorrow and he might have come to me.
1: It's Zoe.
0: Oh, thank goodness.
4: Hello. Hello, Zoe.
0: Hello.
1: She happened to be passing, so thought she'd pop in.
4: Look what I've got from an admirer. Good gracious. Sorry, darling, only teasing. Back in a second, I'm going to put them in water.
1: Bless her heart, she's as pleased as sponge. How was I, David?
0: Masterly.
1: My word, exactly. Oh, yes, well, I've got one or two jobs.
0: Tony.
1: What?
0: Thanks.
1: Oh, dear chap. See, you don't give the game away.
4: Give the game away?
0: He found out it was me.
4: Oh, golly, how?
0: Teamwork.
4: Teamwork?
0: He had his suspicions and I confirmed them.
4: Oh, well, never mind. It all seems to have turned out all right.
0: Despite me.
4: Oh, come on, buck up. You disguised your handwriting beautifully.
0: My handwriting? Oh, you've seen the note.
4: It's here on the table. Do you like my hair better this way?
0: Your hair?
4: Oh, David, you haven't even noticed.
0: Oh, now, look, don't you start. I haven't had a chance.
4: I think the bars I want in here are. Yes, there it is. Did Tony say anything else?
0: No, all quiet.
4: I suppose it was rather naughty to send red roses. But then Frank was a confirmed bachelor. I doubt if he even realized. I gather Tony was jealous. To say the least of it, I've never seen such a performance. It was quite incredible, wasn't it, David?
0: Masterly. In self-control on your part.
4: I must ring Frank up and thank him later on.
1: Ring him up?
4: He's staying at the Rothschild. It's really made my day.
0: Oh, gosh, no. No, the whole story's bound to come out now. He won't know what she's talking about.
4: Oh, I know, and she'll be so disappointed.
0: Well, I'm afraid she will. Still, I don't see what we can do about it. We can't stop her phoning.
4: David.
0: What?
4: I've got an idea.
0: Oh, no, not another.
4: supposing Frank, whatever his name is, phoned her first?
0: Well, he still wouldn't know about the roses.
4: No, but you know about them.
0: I'm sorry, I don't follow.
4: I can't get over the way you disguised your handwriting. It was awfully clever.
0: No, I don't know about that.
4: Oh, it was, really.
0: You think so?
4: Yes, I do.
0: Oh, jolly good.
4: And I'm sure you'd be just as clever at disguising your voice.
0: Well, as a matter of fact, I'm not too bad. I've done it for a joke sometimes. And... No. No, definitely no.
4: Well, Anne probably hasn't heard his voice over the phone, so it's perfectly safe.
0: No, Zoe, definitely no. And that's my last word. No.
4: He gets awfully stuffy in these phone boxes, doesn't it?
0: Yes, it does.
4: You got four pennies?
0: I think so. Look, suppose Tony answers the phone. What do I say then?
4: Well, you can't stop to explain. Anne might be in the room. Does he know Frank Watson?
0: Years ago.
4: Well, just say hello, then ask to speak to Anne. There's nothing to it.
0: That's what you said about the last idea.
4: Yes, but this one should be foolproof.
0: Well, I'm certainly the man to test it.
4: Poor David, am I bullying you? I didn't mean to.
0: You're not.
4: Sure?
0: I'm positive. Should be fun.
4: You're sweet. There.
0: Oh, gosh, it's not such a bad idea after all. Right. Here goes. I wonder what sort of voice he'd have.
4: Well, living in Kenya, rather fuck us off.
0: Yeah, well,

0: You know, Parker Saab's India.
1: Oh, it's the same sort of life, though.
0: All right, then. Let's see. I just rang up to say goodbye. Off tomorrow. Nice to have seen you again. How's that?
1: Even better than the handwriting.
0: No, but seriously.
1: Perfect, Saab.
0: I hope I don't get Tony. Still, forewarned is
2: any minute.
0: Oh, dear. Oh, there. Hello, Tony, old boy. Yeah, Frank Saab here. Parker Ashby. Hello. Frank Ashby.
2: Oh, hello, Frank.
0: Yeah, long time no see.
2: Yes, I take it you want to speak to Anne.
0: Well, yes, I'll say goodbye, you know. Off to India tomorrow. Go off to Kenya.
2: Hold on, call her. Anne, Frank Ashby.
1: You think he guessed?
0: No, surprisingly enough. But I've still got Anne to come.
1: Oh, you'll be all right. Just keep it short and sweet. Say you're in a hurry.
0: What shall I call her? My dear?
1: Oh, no, just Anne. Safer. The voice is gorgeous.
0: Really?
1: Absolutely.
0: Well, I'm glad I did something. It was...
3: Hello, Frank.
0: Oh, hello, gorgeous. Hello, Anne. Joking. Oh, just joking. Yeah, rang up to say goodbye.
3: How nice of you.
0: No, at all.
3: I was going to ring you.
0: Yes, I know. Coming back. I know why. The flowers. Arrived safely?
3: Yes, and they're exquisite.
0: Oh, good job. Look, I'll have to cut it short. I'll rather hurry. Bye, Anne.
3: Goodbye.
1: Oh. Let's get out of here. It's boiling.
0: Is it? I thought it was just me.
1: Fresh air.
0: Was I all right?
1: Magnificent, Saab.
0: Right. I made quite a few slips.
1: Yes, but you kept the stiff upper lip and fought back. Made me feel quite proud to be British.
0: It wasn't that good. Dash it all.
1: Oh, it was a wonderful performance, really.
0: You know, I've got a feeling Tony will put two and two together. After all, he knows I sent the roses.
1: Yes, but I'm sure he won't give the game away.
0: Oh, good gracious, no. And let's face it, he's... quite a good actor, too.
4: What's the matter, eh?
0: Hello, Tony. We came in the back way. Hello, then.
1: Hello, Psyche.
4: David, I'd like a word with you. In the hall.
0: Oh.
4: Excuse us. Mind you, Jack?
1: Well, yes, of course.
0: No, you stay in there. Yes, Tony?
4: Shut the door.
0: No, sorry. There we are.
4: Where's Ashby staying? You know?
0: We're at the Rothschild. Why?
4: He phoned while you were out.
0: Oh. Did he?
4: Yes, he did. And I've had just about enough. Calling yesterday, phoning today, has got stopped. I told Anne as much, and believe me, I mean it.
0: Masterly.
4: Implying what?
0: You're pulling my leg.
4: I'm doing no such thing. I was in the room all the time, and I could hear his voice at the other end. I couldn't hear all he said, but I heard his opening remark. Do you know what it was?
0: Hello, gorgeous.
4: You think that's a joke, but you're right. That's exactly what he said. Another thing. He wasn't a bit surprised when Anne thanked him for the flowers. You know what that means?
0: No. Tell me.
4: That he sent her some himself. I'm not a jealous man, but Ashby's gone too far.
0: Now, look, Tony, I ought to have owned up before.
4: No, I know what you're going to say, that it's all perfectly innocent. I'm not so sure. When I challenged Anne about it and she refused to discuss it, went scurrying round next door, looked pretty guilty, too.
0: But you don't understand.
4: No, trust you to defend your sister. I'm going upstairs to change. The Rothschild, you said?
0: Well, yes, but...
4: It's lucky for him, we're not in France. They take a more lenient view over there.
0: Of what?
4: Cream passionnel.
0: Oh, no. No, just a second. Look, if you'd only listen...
1: David, I really must be going. Are you ready?
0: No, I'm not.
1: What's the matter?
0: He thinks Frank really sent Anne flowers. Look, I'll have to go up and tell... Oh, dear, the front door. Everything always happens at once.
5: Flowers for Mrs. Fellows.
0: Oh, no. Up red roses.
5: Take them lot today. There we are.
0: Oh, thank you.
5: Oh,
0: they're here.
5: Oh, thanks, Governor.
1: David, you don't think they're from...
0: Who else can they be from?
4: Who is that there at the door, David?
0: A chap selling something.
4: Huh? What was he selling?
0: He didn't say. I didn't give him a chance to say. Well, why? Did you want something?
4: No, I just want...

0: Honestly. Mm. What on earth are we going to do with these?
1: Hide them somewhere?
0: Oh, too risky with Tony in his present mood. No, no, there's only one answer.
1: Dustbin?
0: Yes. You can do it on your way out, through here. It's by the back door.
1: Oh, but I can't leave you to face it alone.
0: Oh, I'd much rather you did, honestly. Your bag's here.
1: Oh, thank you.
0: Oh, gosh, now it's the phone. Yeah, bye, darling. I'll see you this evening. Hello?
2: Oh, hello. Is Mrs. Fellows, ma'am?
0: I'm afraid not at the moment.
2: Oh, dear. Push me in later on.
0: Oh, yes.
2: My name's Ashby.
0: A week later on. I'm not really sure. Could I give her a message for you, Sahib? Oh, could I give her a message?
2: Well, yes, sir. Just that I phoned to say goodbye.
3: Is that for me, David?
0: No, it's for me. Hello. Yes, I'll tell Anne. Goodbye.
3: Tell Anne. Ashby again.
0: No.
3: Yes, I wonder.
0: I'm sure.
3: And are you sure? Are you sure that chap at the door was selling something?
0: Yes, of course.
3: Oh, that's all right. I thought perhaps it was the chap with my flowers.
0: Your flowers?
3: I say I've sent Anne a dozen roses.
0: Oh. You sent them.
3: Oh, poor old lad. I was pulling your leg all the time. I knew it was you on the phone.
0: Did you? How? Oh, that's a silly question. Teamwork.
3: Yes. I thought it was time I taught you a lesson.
0: All right, I know. Never interfere between husband and wife.
3: Ah, oh, bless your heart. We don't really mind.
0: What happened to the roses? They're in the dustbin.
3: For heaven's sake, David! Of all the stupid things to do, what on earth do you want to do?
1: They're absolutely beautiful.
0: Good gracious, so you've got them.
1: From Zoe. I met her at the back door. Thank you, darling. Was this your way of saying sorry?
3: Sorry? For what?
1: Being jealous. There never was the slightest reason to be.
3: No, I know. It was silly of me.
1: I'll go and put them in water straight away.
3: Women.
0: Look, I must get it straight. Does Anne realize it was me on the phone?
3: No, she still thinks it was Frank.
0: Oh, jolly good. One to me.
3: Mind you, she thought he'd been drinking.
0: That's more like it. Like I say, it was lucky about the roses.
3: Yeah, right, it was.
0: Honestly, what a morning.
3: What are you grumbling about? Your luck held out right to the end.
0: Yes, right to the end. But what a performance.
4: That was A Life of Glyph. The artists taking part were David Glyph, George Cole, Anne Fellows, Diana Churchill, Tony Fellows, Colin Gordon, Psyche the dog, Percy Edwards, Zoe, Sheila Sweet. This recorded program was written by Godfrey Harrison and produced by Leslie Britton.

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0: Hello, I'm John Hagley. Sat in London, here with me, Rejoice, the People's Choice, Jack D, and an audience who got in free. It's the BBC, it's Chain Reaction, and Two Young People's Interaction. I was done a week or go by Jupiter's. He thrilled me so. Very skilled, a lovely flow. And now with Jack, I get my go. We'll chat for half an hour or so. It's inexpensive radio. So, let me introduce my guest. Wandsworth, where he has his nest. He's smart of suit and also jest. His new balloon is filled with zest. He knows which beer he likes the best. He's given us the best of glee. Now give it back, please, for Jack D.
1: Thank you. I've never had a poem written about me, so I feel very flattered already. Thank you.
0: I've got another one.
1: Yeah. I'm sure.
0: So anyway, your name, right? So you became Jacques in your French lesson.
1: Yeah, when I was about eight, I was at a school where the French teacher liked to call everyone by a French equivalent of their name. So Peter would be Pierre, for instance. My Christian name is James, and instead of calling me Jims, which would be James in a French accent, his, for him, was the equivalent, was Jacques, spelt with a Q, which rather pretentiously I continued for about a month or so, age eight, until I realised that that probably wasn't the way to go. But Jack stuck, yeah.
0: And you went to France for some period?
1: I did. I failed my A-levels very badly. Just failed them. You can't fail them any worse than failing them, but I did. And I rang my parents when I got my results. And my dad said, how did your results go? And I said, well, to be honest, I've failed everything, you know. And he said, right. And I said, Dad, I don't know what to do next. And he said, well, if I were you, I'd have some breakfast. That was all he said. And then he said, you know, he said, look, you've made it hard for yourself, but it's not impossible. The door is just going to be a bit heavier to open. And after that, he sent me to France to live. He just said, look, go off and do your thing. In a way, it was kind of like a gap year that people have now, except it wasn't really a gap. It was just wide open because there was nothing at the end of it.
0: And how's your French?
1: Well, you know, I would, if I was corny, I'd answer that in French. But it was, it's not bad. It's reverted to sort of just above O-level French. When I was living out there, it was good. I could speak fluent French. My problem was that I actually couldn't understand it when it was spoken back to me. I had enough of a talent for mimicry to be able to speak French in a very convincing accent, so that everyone out there, all the French people, assumed I was French and spoke to me, you know, in the way that they would speak to any other French person, and then realised that I was obviously not very clever, or I was obviously just a very dim Frenchman. But it worked to my advantage later on when I was working in a French restaurant where all the staff were French, and I got away with being French to the customers, who thought that was marvellous because they were English and always French waiter. They were drinking all this wonderful experience they were having of being given authentic French food by an authentic fraud. Which is what it was.
0: But that was sort of after school, and I just want to... Now, where was it that you were made to stand in a corner until you cheered up? What I think is marvellous is that you've actually shown how to make a living out of not cheering up. And where was that?
1: That was at a prep school, actually, in Winchester called Pilgrims. And I went there for a few years and had a pretty horrible and unhappy time there. And that was where I discovered, really, that just my face would get me into trouble. But not through any bad behaviour, but because some teachers just hated the look of my face.
0: The guy who said to you, who made a little joke out of your name at the school, D by name?
1: D by nature, yeah.
0: I mean, you must have sort of liked the comedy of that, although it was painful. Or was it painful? Did you think, oh, that's quite funny, actually?
1: No, when you're nine, you don't. No. you don't think, good one, sir. You stand on your chair crying.
0: And the head teacher gave you a dressing down in front of the school?
1: He did, yeah, he did. I mean, it was, I was always sort of caught between two worlds in terms of school, because I'd gone to this prep school, which was quite a smart school, where all the kids were destined to go off to all the best public schools, and I was going to be sent off to the state school in Winchester, which in a rather plummy little prep school, as you can imagine. It was all going to Romsey Road, it was called. You know, you'll be up at Romsey Road with all the yobbos. And when all my friends got into Eton and Winchester College and Harrow, and I was going off to Romsey Road, that caused friction. But the headmaster took it upon himself to humiliate me in front of the school, because I'd done this terrible thing where we were all ragging around, as you do when you're about 12, just outside a classroom, and my head got bashed against the fire alarm and it went off, and so everyone followed the fire drill. It all went out in front of the school, and I legged it to the headmaster's study to say it's not a real fire, I've set it off by accident. And I was stopped by the headmaster's wife, actually. And I explained to her, and she said, it's too late for that. The fire brigade have been called. And so I was, we're all in front of the school, and, you know, four or five fire engines turned up. And I was made to stand on my own in front of the entire school and explain to the head fireman, who, you know, to be honest, even then I could see that the head fireman was, oh, poor bugger, you know. And he was nice to me. He was about the only person that whole day who was said, you know, he had to say, well, you do understand it's, you know, but never mind, these things happen and da-di-da. And then when the fire brigade had gone, I thought, oh, well, that's that then. You know? And then the headmaster took it upon himself to address the entire school about this child's deep inadequacies and how he wasn't going to go to a proper school. And that sort of left me with a tremble in my lower lip, you can imagine. But thank you. But I was really lucky, and I got into a sixth form college in Winchester called Peter Simmons. And there, it was like a convalescence, really, from the last 10 years, because I felt I was, you know, able to be an individual. And I really loved it there, and I got into the drama there.
0: Out of the dramatic stuff that you did then, what do you think has stood you in any stead subsequently in what you've done?
1: Well, perhaps at that stage, what I learnt from it more than anything was just that, you know, on stage is where I feel a different level of being alert and creative and, if you like, alive, really.
0: And yet, you went away from it for quite a period.
1: For a long time. One of the reasons was that I decided that I was going to go to drama school. That's what I wanted to do. Well, I told my mum this, and she said, look, it's okay, but you've got to get a trade. And in a way, that kind of diverted me for a bit. It stopped me kind of applying for drama school at the time, but also, again, the A-levels had gone disastrously wrong, so I wasn't ready to apply. And the French thing happened. I went to France, came back and got into catering, and I took that much more seriously. In fact, I did that because I was bearing in mind what my mum had said, you know, you need a trade. And I thought, well, if I'm going to be a waiter, then you can always work, always earn a living when you're not. You think like this as a kid, you know, when I'm not actually in a film, I'll be a waiter and that will be great, you know. And that's really what I did. But the trouble is, I took the waiting thing much too seriously and I got into it.
0: But you still were looking for the theatre in your environment, weren't you?
1: Very much so. In fact, I think it found me, if I can say it that way. Eventually, the theatrical aspect of that lifestyle, and it is hugely a theatrical aspect, with a very much a kind of backstage feel to it, and then you're out on stage and you're doing a thing. And I think that that's what appealed to me. I liked it. I liked the fact that there were two sides to that life.
0: You said that you thought coming to comedy late in life stood you in good stead, having experienced all that other stuff.
1: Well, for me it has, yeah. I don't think I would have stuck at comedy if I hadn't actually come to it kind of on my hands and knees, absolutely so needing to get on stage without knowing that that's what the problem was, to the extent that, I mean, all through that last two or three years of working in restaurants in Covent Garden, and I was surrounded by amazing people who were at RADA and they had a band, or they were already working as actors, or they were artists, but keeping their income going with working in bars and restaurants. And they were always saying to me, and what do you do, Jack? What's your thing? And I would say, I don't do anything. I work here. What's the matter with you? And they would say, but you've got to do this on stage. You can't be just like this all your life with us in the kitchen. You know, you must get on stage. And it was literally that just pushed me in that direction. And I I found the Comedy Store, and I realised that you can get on stage if you hang around long enough, when practically after the audience are gone, they'll put you on, and that's...
0: Did it go well?
1: Well, it didn't go well in terms of, you wouldn't judge it as a good gig, obviously. The thing I remember, really, the first thing you learn when you walk on stage, especially a stage like that, where everything is very, very close to you, the audience are 2-3 feet away from you, aren't they? It's spitting distance. Literally, and the lights are very, very close to you on the ceiling, and I just remember walking up and being dazzled by the lights and speaking through the microphone, and my voice came booming around, and it took me a moment or two to even adjust to that, while the few people left in the audience kind of shuffled in their seat awkwardly, just expecting me to totally humiliate myself. But I did say something that got a ripple of a laugh, and enough for me to think the audience thought that was funny. And as soon as I did that, that was it. It was like the missing link. It was something I've been looking for all those years, where I've been messing around. Shall I do this? Shall I try that? And it just connected with something that I'd always known about myself at school, which is I loved to make people laugh.
0: But I find it strange that it then went what you felt was very badly. You thought you were going to give it up.
1: Yeah, I did. It was frustration. I think I was expecting too much of myself too soon. And I wrote feverishly to come up with gags, and really blindly as well, not having a clue. It was funny. I'd find it funny, but will the audience find it funny? And at that stage, 70% of it, no, they don't find it funny, because you haven't connected these things, and that's why they won't get the gag. And so you go on, and it's trial and error, and you try these gags, and the audience look at you, and you thought it was okay, and you go back and think about it, and it takes months. And then I started to write quite good gags, I thought, but they were only laughing at the gags. That was what bothered me, always. And I used to think, I'm gonna give up, you know, if they're not laughing at me, if they're not laughing at the stuff between the gags, I'm not being a comedian. I'm just writing gags and telling them, and they're laughing, and that's not what I want to be in it for.
0: But do you think you hadn't discovered a persona?
1: I think what it was is that I was sort of denying my voice, which is another way of saying exactly that, and I think I was trying too hard. And one of the reasons I think I know that is that, having decided to stop doing the stand-up, and I said to a friend, I'm giving up, and he said, why? It's going well, you're all right, you know. By then I had 2 or 3 paid gigs in my diary. But he said, at least do those, don't let people down. You work hard to get those. And I had, it was 2 years of grafting. And I think what happened those last few gigs that I was going to do, and for me they were literally, these are the last couple of times I'm going to be on stage, so, you know, it doesn't matter. And because of that, I went on, and without thinking, I'd gone on in this awful little room above a pub, and said to Jorns, it's great to be here, this is a really terrific venue. And I, and that happened. People laughed at that. And that made the difference. And I came away so pleased with that, thinking, I was trying too hard. If you can just relax enough to let that kind of inside thing come out, that is actually going to make people laugh, and they're going to connect with that because it's honest, and that is what you look for in a comedian. And then after that, other things come into it, but that's at the base of it. And again, gags are, I love them, and they kind of are my life, but, you know, it's, if you're going to watch a live comedian, there's always going to be more to it than that, because we can all tell each other jokes, and we can all make each other laugh at the bar and at home and on the phone and whatever. But when you go to watch someone on stage, you deserve more as an audience. And if you're on stage doing that, you owe them more.
0: The Lead Balloon series, I watched a couple of those today. And, yeah. And the character, Rick Spleen, is that correct?
1: It's called Rick Spleen, yeah. That's the stage name.
0: The gags come very difficultly with him and the chap, don't they? They don't come easily.
1: No.
0: And how has it been for you and Pete writing the series?
1: Pete Sinclair is my co-writer. You know, it's great because, in fact, we don't sit to write gags for that. We write stories, and whenever we're writing gags within the story, in a way that's the easiest part of it. I mean, Pete especially has been a gag writer forever, and we happily write those little bits of it when Marty really is coming up with the gags. And that's kind of offset by Rick's frustration at hearing these gags and not wishing to acknowledge that they're any good, really. It's a kind of paranoia in some comedians that happens.
0: Yeah, well, it's an interesting feeling that one inhabits this space, as we both do to some extent, you know. I was looking for, where's the good in him? Where is his salvation?
1: Yeah. You know, he's a person who makes bad decisions all day long. But he feels guilty as well. He's not a person without a conscience. But I think he's trying to achieve a status that he rightfully would never actually have. And I think that happens a lot. And I think there is good in him. Well, there is good in him. But, you know, we're careful not to paint that too large. It's all inside. It's all kind of inner with the acting, really, in that thing. Mm.
0: But the good, I guess, there's less comedy in the good. The bad is where the joke
1: comes. It's true. You know, you don't get that many real kind of big comedy heroes, if you think about sitcoms and stuff, of people who were really, really good.
0: Well, I'll read to the other poem, anyway. Early 90s, I would guess. A small package with my address, handwritten by a hand unknown. The wrapping ripped, but I'll be blown. A little note addressed to me. It's from the jester, Mr. D, who's not tied up with optometry, as my own act would often be. His note is brief. I'll give the gist. The thing enclosed will not be missed. What once was mine, the world assures, would suit you best. So now it's yours. I lift the gift, and how it shone. A tie to go around the neck with spectacles embroidered on a deep maroon. With dignity they all festoon this biggish tie in golden braid. This lovely gesture, underplayed.
1: That's great, John.
0: D by name, D by nature. Hey, the letter D. Mm. When I'm working with children, I get them to go through the alphabet and do things with a certain letter. D is for dogs and deck chairs. Right. What is the difference between a dog and a deck chair?
1: Well, you're asking me what is the difference between a dog and a deck chair. I wouldn't take a deck chair for a walk, and I wouldn't be able to love a deck chair as much as I love a dog. I got two dogs. I actually know deck chairs. It's a kind of, they're quite old-fashioned now, aren't they, deck chairs?
0: Yeah. I was working in FE college, and I said, let's do the difference between a dog and a deck chair. And one of these 17-year-olds said, what's a deck chair? You know, one of the other kids said, it's one of those seaside thingies, which didn't really help.
1: Well, at least he didn't say, it's a bit like a dog. You must get some great poetry from those children, eh?
0: Yeah. I mean, one of the kids said at the Edinburgh Festival, you know, what's the difference between a dog and a deck chair? Deck chairs can't fly.
1: Yeah.
0: Right, we get these sheets of stuff about our guest, and it says in here that there was a haunting in your home.
1: As a story, it's one that I probably can tell now, because when it was happening, I was actually trying to sell the house. So whenever anyone asked me in an interview, I said, my house? No, it's fine. It's a really nice house, actually. But it was a very weird experience we had in the house. Jane, my wife, and I just both felt very weird and uncomfortable. Couldn't really work out why, and I suppose we both... Jane at first was freaked out by it, and then I... was saying, look, just get used to it. It's a new house. It takes a little while. And then she woke up one morning and said, I had this weird dream, described it to me. And I actually said, well, my God, that's exactly the dream I had. And it was a very strange dream about little beasts going around the ceiling and stuff. It was all quite weird, but identical dreams.
0: Wow.
1: I know. And I thought at that point, that's really, really strange. And we had someone in to exorcise it. Because, you know, I'm not dramatic about these things at all. And we had this amazing bloke in who was an accountant by day. And he was a mixture of all kinds of things, Buddhism and Christian and all kinds of kind of humanist ideas he had going on. And he just came in and started swinging a little pendulum around. He said, oh, they're everywhere. And he started, you know, banishing these little beasties and little entities with this sort of kind of chant. And he said, right, I've been around all the rooms in the house. Everything's fine. Is there anywhere else I haven't been that, you know, think I should go? And as it happened, he hadn't been down to the cellar. And by then, to be honest, I wanted to get rid of him. I thought, this is going to be fine. We can cope with spooks, but not nutters. by the way, he didn't take any payment. He said, look, it's just something I do. It's not one of his quacks who comes, oh, yeah, and that'd be 50 quid, by the way. So I was, that was impressive. And he said, look, I'll come back because I want to make sure that you're happy here. I want to make sure I've done a good job. And so he came back the next week. And during that week, I had to go down to the cellar for something. And I had this horrible feeling. And we were happy around the rest of the house in a way that we, you know, we felt literally had been cleared. But then I went down to the cellar and I had this most awful feeling that something was on kind of right over my shoulder saying, get out. Really horrible. I couldn't get out of there quick enough. So when he came back, he said, have you had any weird experiences? And I said, well, actually, you didn't do the cellar and I feel and maybe, you know, a few more whatever there are down there. He went down there. And I mean, I watched this pendulum in his hand and he didn't move his hand. It just started going whizzing round incredibly fast. And he said, oh, they've all come to hide down here. And he did, he did another little chant and off they all went somewhere else. And, you know, and from then on, and the house was spookiness free.
0: Is that what he says, that they don't disappear, they continue?
1: Well, they're like anyone else. They're lazy. They'll go where they can and get away from the guy with the pendulum.
0: You mentioned Buddhism, pendulums and things. And a time in your life you were into what you might call those alternative areas. I know you're not big on religion, but I think possibly say, sacredness, the sense of sacredness you are.
1: Yeah. Well, a long, long time ago, in my very early 20s, and I was just a kind of lost soul. I hadn't found what I was going to do in life. I was very depressed, and I tend to resort to prayer and inwardness when I'm like that. And I kind of translated a lot of the feelings from that into a sense of vocation. And I made friends with an Anglican priest, and, you know, he counseled me, really. And I went back to him one day and said, look, this may sound crazy, but I think I should become a priest, you know. And he said, well, you're right, that does sound crazy. But he was kind enough to take me as seriously as I needed to be taken at the time. And he sent me off to this director of ordinance in Westminster. It was near Lincoln's Inn Fields, you know, it was a kind of old Dickensian area of London where all the rooms are oak panelled and people were going around in gowns and white tie and stuff. And
0: pendulums.
1: And pendulums. And this funny little priest spoke to me and asked me about all the books that I'd read and my involvement in church. And I had to say, look, I'd have said I actually go to church. And my whole application fell apart at that point, I think.
0: When I was trying to get my daughter into a Catholic school and I said, look, Isabella, we're going to see the priest. And she said, what's a priest? But the old priest thing, I mean, in that little period when you were there, you know, you were looking for a forum for basically spirituality, which at best this job provides, of giving something that is good for people, of showing them some truth.
1: Well, I'm very hesitant to sort of give my comedy those qualities. But yeah, it is about truth. You know, those questions, you don't get answers to them, but the questions become less important, if you like. The more you follow, I think, your path. Yeah, you know, there have been times when I've gone off that and come back to it. I'm always uncomfortable off it and more comfortable on it.
0: I remember a line you used to do about when the policeman says to you, you're in the car in the bus lane and he pulls you over and says, are you a bus?
1: Yeah.
0: And that was a lovely...
1: That came from a true story that the policeman stopped and said to me, because I was in the bus lane, he said, are you a bus? And it started me thinking, well, maybe I am a bus, because why would you ask a question like that if there wasn't some possibility that I am? And then I tried to lie my way out of it and said, you're new to traffic, aren't you? And he was going to book me, and then another car pulled up behind me, and I said, look at that, so you wait all day, and then two turn up at once. But that's something that worked out from that one little incident of, are you a bus, you know. I mean, you're a poet, and I think when comedy is right, and again, I'm not claiming this myself or what I do, but I think when you get good comedy right, it can be poetry. It can
0: Absolutely.
1: Be real poetry.
0: Absolutely.
1: And it's got every little essence in it there. Do you know that line, Steve Wright, you know, the wonderful American surrealist, and one of my favorite lines, really, that has been such an inspiration sometimes when I'm writing. He said, first time I saw a dictionary, I thought it was a poem about everything. And that's got just about everything I could ever want to hope to kind of aspire to in writing with comedy.
0: But I asked you to bring along a poem.
1: You did, yeah.
0: And I don't know what it is, so this is sort of, I wonder okay. what you might bring.
1: So this was a little request that I got a couple of days ago, and you asked me for something that I remember from school, and I don't actually, as you now know, I didn't pay very much attention, so I, but I have got this poem that I discovered in a book a couple of, well, about a year ago I read this. It's called On Turning Ten, and it's by Billy Collins. I don't know if you know Billy Collins, an American poet who was a poet laureate, I think 2003. It goes like this. The whole idea of it makes me feel like I'm coming down with something. Something worse than any stomach ache or the headaches I get from reading in bad light. A kind of measles of the spirit, a mumps of the psyche, a disfiguring chicken pox of the soul. You tell me it is too early to be looking back, but that is because you have forgotten the perfect simplicity of being one and the beautiful complexity introduced by two. But I can lie on my bed and remember every digit. At four, I was an Arabian wizard. I could make myself invisible by drinking a glass of milk a certain way. At seven, I was a soldier. At nine, a prince. But now, I am mostly at the window, watching the late afternoon light. Back then, it never fell so solemnly against the side of my treehouse, and my bicycle never leaned against the garage as it does today, all the dark blue speed drained out of it. This is the beginning of sadness, I say to myself, as I walk through the universe in my sneakers. It is time to say goodbye to my imaginary friends. Time to turn the first big number. It seems only yesterday I used to believe there was nothing under my skin but light. If you cut me, I would shine. But now, when I fall upon the sidewalks of life, I skin my knees. I bleed.
2: Yay.
1: Yeah. That's Billy Collins.
0: Plenty of room on the poetry circuit, Jack.
1: Oh, yeah, well, rather nice to do that, I should imagine.
0: Yeah.
1: When you discover little nuggets like that, it's just a nice thing to share.
0: I mean, measles of the spirit, that's something I guess you were experiencing, measles of the spirit, and they cleared up, really, didn't they?
1: Yeah, yeah. Due to the penicillin of comedy.
0: Ah,
1: someone will write in and say, oh no, penicillin wouldn't actually cure measles. It's a virus and it wouldn't work.
0: Laughter, you know, they say, makes your life longer. Do you think you're helping people lengthen their lives?
1: Well, yeah, I've not had anyone die on me yet.
0: Well, that's a good point to leave it. So, ladies and gentlemen, Jack D.
3: It's for you. It's your dinner. It's called Cupboard Love. Cupboard Love's different. Comes in a packet, not a tin. 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Keeps it moist and squeezy. 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It's a new kind of cat food. Moist. It's good for you. Like it?
4: 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What the well-cared-for cat has for dinner.
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4: First, though, there's more time travelling with Jason, a 21st century English teacher who wakes up one morning in Macclesfield, 1834, and he decides this week that the invention of a toasted sandwich maker will be the answer to all his 19th century problems. 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
5: "1834" by Jim Poyser, episode 2, The Time Machine.
6: Want you know the hand of Piquet, sir?
7: No.
6: Bezique?
7: No.
6: Calabriasque?
7: No chance.
6: Whist?
7: Nah.
6: Lou?
7: What's that?
6: Like whist?
7: Nah.
6: Pope John?
7: Nope.
6: Corinthian?
7: Maybe. Nah, on second thoughts, I can't be bothered with
6: Ha ha. Blind man's buff?
7: No.
6: Hunt the thimble?
7: Have we got a thimble?
6: No. But we could look for one.
7: Yes, that would be kind of preempting the game, wouldn't it?
6: Yeah. Twirl the teacher.
7: Oh, no.
6: Come and sit you down by me, love.
7: Nope.
6: Shadow buff.
7: Nah.
6: My lady's toilet.
7: Yes, okay.
6: Oh. Ah, trouble is we need some ladies and a toilet.
7: That's out then. God, it's boring in the 19th century, isn't it?
6: If you say so, sir.
7: What I wouldn't give for a game of Brian Lara 2003 on my PlayStation 2.
6: Now then, sir, I thought you'd agreed not to do any more of that scary talk about coming from the future.
7: Yes, Ned, oh, I'm sorry. It's just I don't half miss the year 2003. I mean, no disrespect to 1834, but it's not very lively.
6: There was that cholera outbreak in February.
7: No, I mean fun lively, not severe vomiting followed by death lively.
6: Oh, well, sir, look, maybe you should just try to get back to this time of yours. Not that I believe a single word you've told me about it, you mad get.
7: Well, how am I going to do that?
6: Well, how did you get here?
7: I keep telling you, I just woke up one morning and here I was.
6: You see, that wouldn't convince all that many people, would it? I mean, even I'm not convinced by it, and I left school when I was 8.
7: Yes, well, if I had a time machine locked up round the back of the lower scullery, do you think I'd be sitting here with you?
6: Well, that's a good idea, sir. A time machine, why don't you just get one of those?
7: Where from?
6: The general store in town.
7: All it sells is cufflinks. In fact, quite how the bloke who runs it has the nerve to call it a general store is beyond me.
6: So that's out, then.
7: Unless I build a time machine entirely out of cufflinks, I would say so, yes.
6: Well, if the general store's no good to you, why don't you amass a lot of money and then hire the foremost scientists of the day to construct one for you?
7: And how am I going to amass a lot of money? I don't even understand the money here. Tell me, what is a farthing? Because I have absolutely no idea.
6: Me neither. But if it's money you want, why don't you tap your father? He's a lord. He's bound to have a few quid.
7: Might be worth a try. I mean, he does seem to have mistaken me hook, line and sinker for his eldest son. Good idea, Ned.
6: Yeah.
7: I shall go and see him presently.
6: Splendid, sir. So, how about a game in the meantime?
7: What did you have in mind?
6: Oh, I don't know. What about Where's My Hat?
7: How do you play that?
6: Well, have you got a hat?
7: Yes, I have, but I'm not sure what I did with it.
6: Game on.
8: Ah, Tarquin, do come in.
9: Good day, Father. Good day, Hoskins.
10: Blimey, there's a funny smell in here.
8: It's Hoskins' handiwork. Look.
9: What on earth is it?
8: See if you can guess.
9: I don't know. Is it some sort of animal dropping?
8: Hoskins, explain what this is.
11: It's a pasty. Did you hear that, Tarquin?
6: a pasty.
11: Is it not to your satisfaction, sir?
8: Oh, it's hard to imagine to whose satisfaction it might be, Hoskins.
7: A dung beetle, perhaps?
11: Hey, are you having a go at me, pasty?
8: We both are, Hoskins. But look, don't take it the wrong way. Just take it away smartish, would you, before I hoy up down my smoking jacket.
11: Very good, sir.
8: Oh, tish, tish. What am I going to do about Hoskins? Do you think he might be getting a bit past it?
7: How old is he?
8: 91.
7: Yeah, it's a possibility.
8: Oh, but he's a real godsend, you know. Saves us a packet. There aren't many 91-year-olds who'd work as a stable boy, chef and butler, and all for 7 and 9 pence a week.
7: I'm sorry, I don't know how much that is.
8: Oh, you never had much of a head for money, Tarquin, did you?
7: Well, look, it's not my fault everyone round here uses stupid money, is it? Why can't you just have 100 pence in the pound?
8: Why on earth would we want to do that?
7: So if you have a bit of money and someone gives you some more money, you can work out how much you've now got. You know, the total.
8: Oh, adding up, you mean? Oh, I like that.
7: Oh, okay, then. What's 4 and 9 pence plus 7 and 12 pence?
8: Oh, you don't catch me out that easily. It's a trick question, obviously.
7: No, it isn't.
8: 4 and 9 pence plus 7 and 12 pence?
7: Yes.
8: Is it a pound?
7: How do you do that?
8: Years of practice, son. Years of practice.
7: Well, I'll tell you what. Speaking of money, I was wondering if perhaps I could do you for an advance on my inheritance.
8: What do you need more money for? You haven't been frittering it away on gaming tables, Tarquin.
7: Oh, no, not at all. Well, I lost 3 shillings to Ned just now over a game of Where's My Hat?
8: Really? Where was your hat?
7: I was wearing it, dope.
8: Oh, oldest trick in the book.
7: Oh, no. But anyway, how about it? Say £1,000?
8: No, I'm afraid it's totally impossible, Tarkers. All my money is tied up.
7: What, in stocks and bonds?
8: No, in little packets. Tied up incredibly tightly with string. Would be murder trying to untie it.
7: I see a problem. Have all the knots gone really hard and small?
8: Yes.
7: Yeah, but surely you have the odd £1,000 knocking about.
8: Yes, but the estate grows ever more expensive.
7: Well, can't you give Hoskins some extra duties?
8: Hoskins? He's stretched too thin as it is. You saw the state of that pasty.
7: It wasn't that bad.
8: I thought you said it looked like dung.
7: Well, his presentation maybe does need some work, but that isn't everything.
8: No, I'm afraid my mind is made up. I need a new chef, and what with that and the price of millet, I'm afraid a loan to you is out of the question.
7: Well, millet can't be that expensive.
8: 4 and 3 pence halfpenny per bushel at 27 quarts an acre. Times 7 and 12 pence. You work it out for yourself.
12: Yoo-hoo! Tarquin!
7: Oh, hello, Millicent. You here to see me brother?
12: Yes, but I'm informed he's gone out badger baiting.
7: Didn't you fancy going with him?
12: Not really.
7: What, you think hunting's immoral?
12: No, you just get so muddy.
7: Well, I'd have thought it might be romantic. Just the two of you, alone in the wood, with nothing for company but a sack of dead badgers.
12: Put like that, it does sound tempting. But, you know, stuck out there together. What would we find to talk about?
7: You're his fiancée.
12: I know, and I do love him and all that, but sometimes I think that Henry and I have nothing in common.
7: You're both extremely posh.
12: Ah, but is that enough these days? For instance, yesterday I was telling him all about my new bonnet, going on and on and on about it. I was telling him all about it in all sorts of detail. And you know what? I looked up and he was reading his newspaper.
7: At least he was still conscious.
12: Oh, what can we do to spice up our relationship?
7: Well, it's obvious, isn't it?
12: Is it?
7: Yes. You need to find a hobby you both like. Something that's not as muddy as badger baiting and not as downright blabbing tedious as you going on about bonnets.
12: Any ideas?
7: God knows. There's nought to do round here at the best of times. Hey, you haven't got a spare grand you could lend me, have you?
12: Sorry, Tark. I'm a woman and we're deemed too stupid by society to be allowed to handle money.
7: Thought as much. Don't suppose you know what a farthing is either, do you?
12: Sorry. I've got no idea.
7: Right, Ned. Everyone round here is skint. I've got no chance of appealing to the top scientists of the day.
13: No, sir.
7: I mean, they don't work for nothing, these blokes. Take that Faraday. It'll cost an arm and a leg to drag him away from his ice pail experiment.
13: Yes, sir.
7: And George Stevenson, oh, married to his rocket is. Though quite where he gets off calling it a rocket with a top speed of 8 miles an hour is beyond me.
13: Yeah, I wouldn't know about that, sir.
7: Are you all right, Ned?
13: No, not really, sir. It's, Hoskins gave me a bit of leftover food when I was passing the kitchen, and, I think it might have disagreed with me.
7: One of his pasties, no doubt. Oh, well, you'll know next time. But none of this gets me any closer to making £1,000. What to do?
13: Well, sir, you know how you keep saying you're from the future and all?
7: Yeah, huh?
13: Well, what would they do there?
7: I don't know, set up a dot-com company, maybe.
13: What's one of them?
7: Well, it's a bit tricky to explain, Ned. You know when you go to the market?
13: Oh, I love the market. The life, the people, it's great. Absolutely great.
7: Yeah, well, imagine if rather than going to the market, you could just sit on your own in your room in front of a computer.
13: What's one of them?
7: Well, again, it's not that easy to explain. How can I put it? It's like a sort of box.
13: I think I'm with you, sir.
7: And you tell the computer what you want from the market, and then about a week later, someone brings it round.
13: So, rather than have a fantastic day out with all me mates getting mortal drunk down the market, and then coming home with a great big bag of goodies, I sit totally alone in me room with some sort of a box, and then have to wait a week to get what I wanted in the first place.
7: Yeah.
13: Well, you're not going to make any money out of that, are you?
7: No, I suppose not. I know! The football pools!
13: Of course! What are they?
7: I won £500 on the pools about 10 years ago.
13: Oh, back in 1824, sir?
7: No, 1993, I think it was.
13: So, what are the football pools?
7: Well, do you know what I mean by pools?
13: No, sir.
7: And do you know what football is?
13: No, sir, I've never heard of it.
7: Oh, I'm anticipating problems here already. What sports have you heard of?
13: What, like games, you mean? Well, there's hunt the thimble, blind man's buff, twirl the teeth...
7: I'm going to start all that again. I mean something a bit more outdoors, a bit more physical.
13: Twirl the teacher can get quite physical.
7: Yeah, but twirl the teacher pools doesn't quite have the same ring to it.
13: Oh, I know. Croquet.
7: Croquet pools. I'm not sure. Bunch of toffs pinging little coloured balls at one another while guffawing loudly. Doesn't really say mass market to me.
13: Well, how about badger baiting? Lots of people do that.
7: And how would badger baiting pools work?
13: I don't know, sir. I'm not the brains behind this operation, am I?
7: You can say that again. I tell you what, though, Ned, you go and have a think about how the badger baiting pools are going to make us a mint, and I'll go and explore other avenues.
13: Like what, sir?
7: Oh, I don't know. I need to find someone with a lot of money who's prepared to give it away at the drop of a hat.
13: Aha! Like a very rich, mortally sick old dowager with no living relatives?
7: Yes, something like that. Do you know any?
13: No, not a single one, sir.
7: Millicent! You here again today? Have you not got your own grandiose estate to go to?
12: Yes, I have, actually. But it is here my heart continually leads me. Oh, quite why bother, I don't know.
7: Is Henry out badger baiting again?
12: I don't know where he is.
7: I thought you were going to try doing stuff together.
12: Such as?
7: Well, why not read a book together?
12: Yeah, except he only likes that Jane Austen.
7: I thought everyone liked that.
12: Not me.
7: Not even the bits about bonnets?
12: Well, those bits are all right, but the rest of it... Loads of silly posh folk with nothing better to do than wander around stately homes all day long complaining about their relationships. It's just not real life, is it?
7: Hmm. Well, how about the piano? You could play a duet.
12: We're both tone deaf.
7: Well, there you are then. That's something you have in common.
12: But is it enough to build a marriage on?
7: Have you tried hallooing him from an upstairs window, waving your corset above your head?
12: Yes.
7: Really?
12: He's just not interested. I'm beginning to suspect that he loves another.
7: Oh, surely not. There, there, Millicent. How could he love another over you? You're young and pretty. Well, you're young.
12: But what shall I do?
7: Well, just
9: keep on waving your corset at him out the window. He's bound to succumb in the end.
12: Oh, thank you, Tarquin. You are a source of great comfort to me.
9: Oh, by the way, you wouldn't happen to know any dowagers, would you? Rich ones, on their last legs, if possible?
12: No, sorry. All the women in my family have husbands. Oh, apart from me.
9: Yeah, all right. Take it easy.
14: Come in.
9: Ah, Father. Flipping heck, it's a mess in here. There's chopped herbs everywhere. And is that a bit of ciabatta in your inkstand?
14: Oh, thank the Lord you're here, son. I've had a nightmare.
9: What's happened?
14: I've been interviewing for a new chef. I've just had this right maniac in, young chap up from London. He ran in, told me he thought I was wearing some pucker clobber, then proceeded to throw food all over the place while singing popular songs in a Cockney accent.
9: Are you going to hire him?
14: I should think not. Although there was something infectious about his cheeky Cockney grin.
9: You want to watch that? Anyway, Father, I won't beat around the bush. Do you know any dowagers?
14: Round here? Oh, you're wasting your time, son. I've tried them all. Since your dear mother died, I've scoured the district on the lookout for a rich widow of easy virtue. Anyway, they're all a bit old for you, aren't they?
9: I'm not fussy. I need the money. And if it takes consorting with someone three times my age who knits toilet roll holders, so be it.
14: Ooh, but there are lots of eligible young girls in the district, and some of them have got fantastic dowries.
9: So I've heard, but I need the cash quick. I haven't got time for the courtship rigmarole.
14: Oh, yes, I know where you're coming from there, son. It's all a bit of a ball ache, isn't it? Anyway, can't stand here gassing about ladies all morning. I've got another chef coming by in a sec. An American chap, as I understand.
9: Is he bringing his own tomatoes?
14: No, he is not.
11: Oh, hey.
9: Hoskins, were you listening to our conversation?
11: What gives you that idea?
9: The fact that you're at the door with a tumbler pressed to your ear, taking notes.
11: Oh, that... Yes, all right, I was listening. But so would you be if you were about to be fired.
9: We're not firing you, Hoskins. We're just restructuring.
11: That's what they said to the Tall Puddle Martyrs. 1 minute they were being right-sized as part of a business process realignment program. The next, they were being repeatedly shot in the face by the army.
9: Well, it's not my decision, is it?
11: Oh, please, sir. Please don't let them fire me. I won't find another position at my age. And I've been working on me pasty. It's not nearly so malodorous now. And I've got the pastry width down to less than 3 inches.
9: I can't make any promises.
11: I couldn't tell Bovary Hilling, sir, that you might be on the lookout for the dowager. Well, my cousin Dickie is in the employ of one. Very wealthy she is, and rather poorly.
9: How poorly?
11: Rather.
9: What a complete waste of 3 days of my life that was.
13: I thought I'd not seen you for a while, sir. Where have you been?
9: Stoke. Chatting up an old dowager. Fat lot of good it did me. She was skint and fit as a fiddle. I don't think she fancied me either. Still, I did manage to blag some nice pottery.
13: Why, you might get a bit of money for them down the market, sir. Fourpence halfpenny a plate last time I looked. How many plates you got?
9: 11.
13: 11 times fourpence halfpenny,
9: Probably about a pound,
13: is it? Yeah, something like that, sir.
9: Well, that's a start, isn't it? Enough to put an ad in the paper, at any rate. Here, look. I've written it out.
13: Oh, very good, sir. Trouble is, I can't actually read, but the format's nice. Good font size. I like the pagination.
9: It says, first-rate scientist needed for time travel project. For anyone who can propel me 169 years into the future, generous reward of £1,000.
13: Shouldn't that say generous reward of some plates?
9: No, because I'm going to have £1,000 in my pocket before the day is out.
13: How are you going to do that?
9: I am told there is a patent office in town offering lucrative deals for blueprints of new labour-saving devices.
13: Well, indeed there is, sir. It's part of the general store.
9: Oh, is it?
13: Yeah, the patent bit is at the back, just past the cufflinks.
9: Nonetheless, it is there I plan to go this very morn to show them my revolutionary new idea.
13: Oh, and might I dare to ask what this incredible new device could be?
9: Indeed you might, Ned. It is called the Breville Toasted Sandwich Maker.
15: Right. What's that then?
9: It will change snacking beyond recognition. And I tell you what, you could stop them here once we start getting them rolled out. Break up the cufflink monotony a bit.
15: Oh, not that old chestnut. I'm sick of people saying I only stock cufflinks in here. Look, what do you think these are?
9: Cufflinks?
15: Yeah. All right, they are. But that's the exception that proves the rule, right?
9: I don't care anyway. Let's just get this little baby patented, shall we?
15: I'm sorry, but it seems most irregular to me.
9: What do you mean?
15: Well, for a start, I don't know what a sandwich is.
9: You're joking. I thought the Earl of Sandwich did that thing with the bread years ago.
15: Nope. And what exactly do you mean by toasted?
9: Look, it's not exactly rocket science.
15: What's that?
9: I mean, it's simple. You stick one bit of bread in, whack your filling on, put another bit of bread on, close the lid. A minute later, pa-ching, a lovely, crisp, symmetrical little savoury snack. Admittedly, I'll have to modify it to run on coal or logs or something, but you have to admit it's a good idea.
15: I'm not so sure. Sounds like the kind of thing you might give someone for Christmas, and they might seem really pleased, but then not actually use it in more than once or
9: twice. How can you say that?
15: You haven't got any thoughts on the future of cufflinks, have you?
9: You don't want to go there, mate.
15: Buttons.
16: All right, all right, enough already. Stop twirling me.
17: But you're the teacher.
16: Yeah, well, oh, look, it's 1 o'clock. The bell's just gone. I'm on my lunch break now.
17: Oh, lunch, goody.
18: Oh, yes, I'm uncommon peckish myself. Do you think we dare ask Hoskins to prepare us something?
17: I already asked him. I think he's rustling something up now.
16: Don't tell me, a very hard, thick, cold and foul-smelling pasty.
17: Those were his precise words.
16: So, presumably, Father, your American chef didn't come up with the goods?
18: No, did he, heck? Funny chap he was. Came in the front door, started saying, who could live in a house like this one? Then he tried flogging me a jar of pasta sauce.
16: Did you buy it?
18: No! Cuffed him round the head for his impotence. Get off home!
16: Good effort.
17: Speaking of which, perhaps I should be getting back to my estate. Mama will be fretting and I promise to help.
18: Yes, carving fretwork is so much easier with two.
17: Besides, I can't hang around waiting for Henry the whole time.
18: Yes, where is that young scallywag Henry? Oh, I hardly ever see him these days.

0: for Henry the whole time.
1: Yes, where is that young scallywag Henry? Oh, I hardly ever see him these days. He's not at Badger again, is he?
2: I don't think so. His collection of baiting poles remains untouched in the lower porch.
0: Oh, upon my funny Anne, where can he be?
2: Upon your what?
1: Ah, Hoskins! Behold a fine platter upon which you have placed
3: your pasty, sir.
1: Looks slightly better.
3: Thank you, sir.
1: But don't get your hopes up. We're still in the snacks that look like dung ballpark. By the way, Hoskins, you haven't seen our Henry, have you?
3: Yes, I have.
0: Don't tell me. You espied him at a distance bestriding the park, arm in arm with another woman.
3: No, he's gone down Boozer with Ned.
2: How come he's done that?
3: Obsessed with the pub he is of late.
2: Well, we all like a tipple.
3: No, it's not that drink. It's these new pools that Ned's been running down there. Everyone wants a piece of the action. In fact, I'm off down there myself in a minute.
0: I thought Henry seemed possessed of a mad, driven look as I hallooed him from the upstairs window waving my corset above my head. Completely ignored me, did.
3: Such is the allure of this great new game.
1: Bloody hell, this pasty is horrible. Do they do nosh down the pub?
3: Yeah, they've got a good deal on, actually. Two lines of the pools for threepence a go, and they throw your food in for ninepence halfpenny then. So, that's two times threepence plus ninepence halfpenny. How much is that?
4: Ah, Ned, you deigned to come home, did you? Nice of you to remember you're my valet.
5: Oh, hearken you with all your airs. I thought you didn't have servants in 2003 or whatever bunkers year you've started thinking you're from.
4: Hey, don't knock it, mate. You wouldn't have been able to stage your pool's coup without me nicking the idea from the future.
5: No, I give you that, sir. It was a flipping brilliant idea. And look...
4: Wow. Did you make all that down the pub?
5: I think it's fair to say the parents of the Georgian dragon have gone a badger baiting pools loopy. Your brother Henry says he prefers it to the real thing, and now Millicent's got into it as well. Touching to see it is. Two young lovers poring over their coupons together.
4: Oh, I bet it brings a tear to the eye. Still, I'm glad they've finally found something they can both enjoy.
5: Yeah, in fact, it gave me a little idea for a marketing slogan. Badger bait in pools, bringing people together. What do you reckon?
4: It totally sucks.
6: Are you Turquin?
7: Oh, it's you.
4: What do you want? Decided to give me a patent after all?
7: No, I'm responding to your advertisement. I think I might have cracked it.
4: But you're not a leading scientist.
7: No, but I like to dabble with amateur inventions. And I have come up with this.
5: Ooh, what is it?
7: A time machine.
4: It's not very big. How am I going to fit in there?
7: You didn't stipulate the size in the ad.
4: You might have hazarded a guess, though. Machine required to transport bloke's foot into the future while he remains behind.
7: Do you want me to demonstrate it or not?
4: If you insist.
7: Right. I need something to transport. Something organic, preferably.
4: And small, I dare say.
7: Yes. Have you a hamster?
4: Not on me, no.
5: How about this pasty? Hoskins gave us it before, sir, and I stuffed it in me pocket to avoid eating it.
4: Good thinking, Ned. God knows what he puts in it, but I'm sure it's something organic.
7: So, I'll pop it in the machine, turn a couple of dials, and in a second it will disappear as it hurtles forward in time. Any second now. Just about to disappear. Here we go.
4: It's still here.
7: Damn. That happened before as well.
5: Hey, look, there's all steam coming off it. Hey, it's all hot. Oh, it's delicious. Oh.
4: Fantastic. We can give the machine to Hoskins and save his job.
5: Oh,
4: how much do you want for it?
7: How much have you got in that pile of money there?
4: I haven't got a sodding clue, but you can have the lot. Oh.
7: Can I have a bite of the pasta? Mm. Smells fantastic.
5: Oh, no chance.
8: All right. Match 13. The Macclesfield Hunt versus a little badger. What do you reckon?
5: Who's at home?
8: Well, the badger, I suppose, before a team of ravenous, snarling dogs chase him out of it.
5: I say score draw.

0: That's not a bad call. But I've got a sneaky, it might have been a away win.
1: Let's ask Millie and Henry when they come downstairs. Actually, they've been up there a long time. I wonder what they can be doing. Ah, Hoskins! Splendid! More piping hot pasties. Mm. I love these plates, by the way. Are they the ones you blagged in Stoke, Tarkers?
0: The very same.
1: Oh, good work.
2: Yeah, chaps. It's pasty time.
1: Oh, this new contraption of yours really is top-rate, Hoskins.
2: It's a miracle of modern science.
0: Yes. And now I've thought about it, a little bit too close to my Breville toasted sandwich maker for my liking.
1: Ow! Whatever's the matter, Ned?
3: Oh, this pasty. It's sort of cool at the edges, but the filling's burnt the roof of me mouth.
2: Yeah, you have to watch that.
1: Anyway, match 14. Any predictions, anyone? Apparently, it's the Bonnings and Badger.
4: Oh, he's been in really good form recently.
5: In 1834, Jason was played by Michael Begley, Ned by Joe Caffrey, and Lord Belport by Mark Chatterton. Millicent was played by Julia Rounthwaite, Hoskins by Kenneth Alan Taylor, and Mr. Stubbs by Glenn Cunningham. 1834 was written by Jim Poyser and directed in Manchester by Polly Thomas.
6: Now, what 19th century Macclesfield really needs is a decent pub, serving decent lager to go with those piping hot pasties. And Jason is just the man to organise it. Or so he thinks. More mayhem in 1834, next week.
7: New toffee glees!
8: New toffee glees are twice the fun, because you get two sweets in one.
9: Yes, it's for you. It's your dinner. It's called Cupboard Love. Cupboard Love's different. Comes in a packet, not a tin. See this foil pouch? Keeps it moist and squeezy. That's right. It's a new kind of cat food. Moist. It's good for you. Like it?
10: New Cupboard Love. What the well-cared-for cat has for dinner.
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14: There, Van Helsing. You're the most beautiful bat in my belfry. You mustn't be jealous over Louise. You'll always be my favorite. What do you mean you're not jealous? You love Louise? Is that healthy? Or indeed legal? Van Helsing, my darling, you are a bat, and she is a vampire. Mixed marriages never work. I think you should reconsider this adolescent crush and remind yourself who is the most elegant and exquisite vampire in this town. Yes, me! I am Lucretia, the most beautiful of all vampires. And don't forget it, or it'll be bat stew for tea. That's right. I'm not as nice as Dr. Doolittle. Your lovely Louise is just a baby vampire. For goodness sake, she only had her first feed tonight. She still has everything to learn. And I must be her teacher. And I shall be the best teacher in the whole damn world.
15: I'm a vampire. I knew I was different. I knew I was special. The hours I've spent on checkout till 4 dreaming of something like this. Life is going to be very different from now on. Are you all right, Wayne? Hold on tight. We're nearly home.
16: Gorfin and help me get him off.
17: Wow. Eloise, you must have had a great first date with Wayne.
16: What makes you think that?
17: Well, it's 3 a.m. and he's strapped to your motorbike with a couple of bungee cords and a goofy grin on his face.
16: Unhook your end and give him a shove.
17: Ooh. Wayne? Wayne, can you hear me? Did you have a nice time?
18: Ooh. Eloise. Eloise.
17: Oh, hark at that. He loves you, Eloise.
16: He's pissed. Pull him off the bike.
17: Careful. Oh, he's heavy.
16: Mind you don't... No. Drop him.
17: Whoops.
16: Never mind, he's got a thick skull. Come on, help me drag him. One leg each. Okay, up the stairs.
17: Oh, look. His head's bouncing up the steps. I wonder if that hurts.
16: Oh. I tell you what, for a gangly bastard, he's quite light and graceful when he's unconscious. Oh. Let's take a breather. Drop him here.
17: So, tell me about your first date with Wayne.
16: What is this, a test? How come you've got this prurient interest in my life, Debbie?
17: Because I don't have one of my own. Your life's so much more interesting.
16: It was just a normal, boring date.
17: Really?
16: Yes.
17: Nothing happened?
16: Nothing.
17: Nothing at all?
16: All right, you forced it out of me. We ate dinner, we had a couple of drinks... And then at midnight, I turned into a wild-eyed vampire, hungry for human blood, and sucked on Wayne's veins till my animal lust was sated.
17: See? That wasn't too difficult, was it? Come on, I'll take the head end.
16: You don't believe that?
17: You do tell some whoppers, Eloise.
16: You worry me sometimes, Debbie.
17: Hang on a minute. What's that red stuff dripping down your chin?
16: What?
17: You haven't told me the whole story, have you?
16: What do you mean?
17: I know what you've been up to.
16: It's not how it seems.
17: Oh, yes, it is. The final deadly proof is dripping down your chin.
16: No, Debbie, you don't understand.
17: That's tomato ketchup. You and your cheeseburgers.
16: Yeah, that's right, cheeseburgers. Come on, we'll tuck Wayne up on the sofa and let him sleep it off.
17: Ooh, we're going to have a man in our flat.
16: Calm down, Debbie. This man is dead to the world.
14: Shut up, Van Helsing. I must get this old school desk ready in time for the first lesson. Now, I'll put the blackboard out there, posters and artwork on the walls, and a nature table in the corner. We'll need more bookcases and a school bell. Yes, you can help. And Louise is going to love her new classroom. And I'll be the best teacher. I remember my first lesson with the top vampire professor, Florence Nightingale. Yes, the mother of modern nursing was a bloodsucker. And a damn good one, too.
16: And I touched him. Debbie, what is it?
17: It's Wayne. Something terrible's happened.
16: Oh, calm down. What's happened?
17: I was just getting up, making a cup of tea, and there he was. Gone. Disappeared. Vanished.
16: Oh, Debbie, now think carefully. This is very important. Are there any signs of an epic struggle between good and evil in our living room?
17: Such as?
16: Blood-spattered walls.
17: No.
16: Grey-bleached bones stripped bare of human flesh?
17: No.
16: A ranted pile of smoking ashes left on the sofa?
17: No.
16: Well, he's probably gone to work, then.
17: Oh, yeah. Silly me.
19: Good morning, Wayne.
20: Oh, Mr. Jenkins. What a powerfully commanding voice you have.
19: Oh, you look like death warmed up.
20: No, I don't feel that good, Mr. Jenkins.
19: So, what were you up to last night, Wayne? Some form of devilry and debauchery, no doubt.
20: I'd like to think so, but I can't actually remember.
19: Beware the temptations of the dark side, Wayne.
20: Pardon me, Mr. Jenkins.
19: You're a fine figure of a young man, but let's face it, you're not overblessed in the brightness department.
20: I was hoping it didn't show.
19: Wayne, a simple boy like yourself is easily taken advantage of. I'll say no more.
20: I wish you would. I haven't a bloody clue what you're talking about.
19: Language, Wayne.
20: Sorry, Mr. Jenkins.
19: Get your apron on, sharpen your little cleaver and bone that joint. We open in 10 minutes. And remember what I said.
20: I'll try.
19: Opening in 10 minutes, Eloise.
16: Yeah, yeah.
19: Smiling faces. It's a good morning.
16: Not if you were woken at some unearthly hour by an hysterical flatmate, it's not.
20: Hello, Eloise.
16: Wayne! How are you today?
20: Oh, happier for seeing you, Eloise. We had a great time last night, didn't we?
16: It was, possibly the most important night of my life.
20: Oh, I'm really glad you feel that way. It was a precious moment I shall treasure forever.
16: Really? It was, good for you as well, then?
20: Oh, yes, yes. Great. Absolutely brilliant.
16: You do remember what happened?
20: No.
16: Thank goodness for that.
20: Can you tell me? Did we do it?
16: Do what?
20: You know, it. I mean, I feel dead strange this morning. Sort of drained.
16: Oh? Drained?
20: And I've got this huge love bite on my neck.
16: Your neck?
20: But I must have got really wrecked, because I can't remember a thing of what happened. So all I want to know is, did we do it?
16: No.
20: Oh, are you sure?
16: We didn't do what you're thinking of.
20: Good.
16: You please?
20: Yeah. I mean, I'd really like to do what I was thinking of with you when we both feel we want to do it. And we think we're ready to do it. Mature enough to handle it. But I'd be completely gutted if I discovered we'd already done what I was thinking of and I couldn't bloody remember it.
16: You make less sense every time you open your mouth, Wayne.
20: I'm not thick, Eloise. I'm just a bit slow. It's not my fault. I was disadvantaged at school.
16: How so, Wayne?
20: Well, I didn't go. I bunked off and went fishing instead.
16: About last night, Wayne, I think you and I, it might be a big mistake. I'm not sure we're well suited, if you know what I mean.
20: All I know, Eloise, is that in my simple and honest way, I love you with all my heart. And whatever happened last night on our first date will live forever in my memory.
16: Oh, Wayne.
20: Can we go out on another date? I'm free tonight.
16: I can't. I've got to go... to night school.
20: Night school?
16: Yeah.
20: Are you trying to improve your mind?
16: Sort of.
20: Maybe I should try that.
16: It couldn't hurt.
14: At the end of our castle tour is the library. I've had it done out specially for you, Eloise. Open the door and take a look inside.
16: It's a heavy door.
14: Now, what do you see?
15: It's horrible.
14: I'm sorry, Louise. I didn't mean to frighten you.
15: Well, I could tell you a collection of medieval torture equipment. I didn't bat an eyelid at the coffins, the spiders, bats, cobwebs, anything. But this...
14: I thought you'd feel at home.
15: At home? It's a classroom!
14: Yes!
15: It's just such a shock. School days weren't the happiest time of my life, and... Well, they went on for so long.
14: Oh, don't worry. You just had the wrong teacher. Sit down at your desk and we'll begin.
15: All right.
14: Now, please pay attention, Eloise.
16: I am.
14: No talking at the back. Open your textbook at page 1. There are 4 main blood groups, A, B, AB, and O. Each has a distinct characteristic, and the rarer groups are highly prized for their unique qualities. Human blood is made up of 55% plasma and 45% red and white blood.
16: Back to school.
14: All you need. Once a month. This is a very small amount and rarely inconveniences.
16: Desks. Classrooms. Cheap disinfectant. Oh, school meals. Homework. Sick notes.
14: However, our pale skin rules out any thoughts of sunbathing. Total sunblock. Protection factor 4000 is the order of the day.
16: Pencil cases. Exercise books. Revision.
14: It is always the same. A few bad apples in the dark.
16: Put your hand up. Answer the question. Pick up your pen and start writing. This is an exam. Exam. Exam.
14: Shut up, Van Helsing. I'm teaching. Is he distracting upsetting you, Eloise?
16: No.
14: Oh, perhaps that's enough for tonight. But it's essential that you complete your education before embarking on your vampire life.
16: Yeah.
14: Look, one day you will have to train a junior vampire, and then you'll thank me for being such a bloody brilliant teacher.
16: All right. No need to get your cape in a twist.
14: Sorry, Eloise. I'm just not used to the responsibility.
16: Am I your first trainee, then?
14: Does it show?
16: What was that?
14: The school bell. That's the end of your first GCSE vampire class.
16: Great.
14: Before you go, here is your reading list.
16: Well, not more books.
14: Transylvanian History, The Gory Bits. Grey's Anatomy for Vampires. A Year in Provence. And Dracula by Bram Stoker. It's a bit of comedy, really, but even vampires enjoy a good laugh.
16: Isn't there a way to speed this up a bit?
14: What do you mean?
16: A shortcut. A cheats book. Pass notes, you know. All the relevant information in a small, easy-to-stick-in-your-pocket slim volume. It's just... well, I'm not that bright.
14: Well, there is this.
16: Vampire Handbook. That's it. Perfect. A practical guide to an alternative lifestyle.
14: But it's no substitute for studying the full text. Bloody hell, I sound like a real teacher.
16: I'll just take this one, thanks, Lucretia. Can't carry all the others on me motorbike.
14: Your exam will be 1 week from today.
16: What's that?
14: It's sort of written test. You answer question, I mark them and give you a grade.
16: You're joking. I have to do an exam?
14: Of course you do. It's an easy test. Do your homework and you'll pass with no trouble.
16: Oh, that's not fair. You never said anything about a test.
14: You wouldn't expect to drive your motorbike without passing a test first.
16: I wouldn't have chosen to be a vampire if I knew there were tests.
14: Don't be silly. You didn't choose, Eloise. You don't have a choice.
20: There you go. Pint of Guinness.
16: Ta.
20: Sure you don't want a pasty? We've only got an hour for dinner.
16: I'm just not hungry right now, Wayne.
20: Crikey, that makes a change.
16: What?
20: Well, you're a bit of a greedy guts, usually.
16: Do you want a thick ear?
20: No, thank you. I'll just eat my pasty. Mmm, lovely.
16: Good, I'm thinking.
20: Maybe you're in love.
16: What?
20: I said maybe you're in love. Maybe that's why you're off your food.
16: Wayne, we should sort something out. It's just... I'm not like other girls.
20: I know. That's why I find you so alluring.
16: No. What are you talking about, alluring?
20: It means fascinating, charming, attractive. I've been reading the dictionary. I'm only on A, but I'm improving my word power every day.
16: You don't understand. I'm trying to tell you that... I'm different.
20: Atypical. Not conforming to type. Distinct. Different.
16: Just shut up, Wayne, and listen. When I say that I'm different, I mean not like other girls. I mean that I'm special.
20: You'll always be special to me.
16: No, I mean really special.
20: I know, really special.
16: Properly special, different.
20: Atypical.
16: Oh, eat your pasty, Wayne.
14: How the early vampires discovered they could survive on animal blood when there was no human blood available. Often on long ship journeys, rather than frighten the crew, vampires would take a small dog or rabbit with them, a sort of packed lunch. Well, that's all for tonight, Eloise. I take it you're keeping up with your homework?
16: Yeah, but I don't think I'm going to be able to take this exam.
14: Why not?
16: Well... it's, my hand.
14: I noticed the bandage.
16: It's broken, I can't write, so... I'll just have to skip the test, I suppose.
14: Let me see.
16: No, it's all right.
14: Don't be shy, I'm your teacher. Here, let me feel. Does that hurt?
16: Oh, that's painful.
14: I'm holding your good hand.
16: Oh, now you've broken that one as well.
14: Well, it doesn't really matter.
16: No. Silly exam, who needs them?
14: I mean, you can do still the exam. You can tell me the answers and I'll write them down for you.
16: Great.
14: We'll make a wonderful team. Professor and a pupil in perfect harmony.
16: Oh, bugger.
0: Debbie, come here. This minute, chop chop.
17: I have done nothing, Mr. Jenkins.
19: I know that, at ease. Can you think of an eight-letter word meaning short, pithy statement?
17: Is this an aptitude test that could shoot me up the co-op career ladder?
19: No, it's the only clue in the Daily Mail crossword I can't do. On second thoughts, yes. It's an aptitude test that could shoot you up the co-op career ladder.
17: Oh, brilliant. This is just the chance I've been hoping for.
19: Well, do you know the answer?
17: Ant a clue. Ask Eloise. She's good with words.
19: Eloise!
0: What do you want?
19: I've got a question for you.
17: It's a test.
0: A test?!
19: An eight-letter word meaning short, pithy statement.
17: I'm not thick, you know. I'm just clever in a different way. What is this, a witch hunt? Just leave me alone.
20: I think the word you were looking for is aphorism.
19: Aphorism. It fits. Are you feeling all right, Wayne?
20: A new word every day.
21: The pumping action of the heart builds up a high pressure in the circulatory system in order to force the blood through the narrow capillaries. Crikey, this is boring. I'll never pass this exam. I'm too dim.
17: Eloise! You're right in there, Eloise!
21: I'm fine.
17: You've been in the bathroom for hours.
21: I know. I'm revising.
17: What did you say?
21: Come in. It's not locked.
17: What are you doing with all those books?
21: I'm revising.
17: For your night school exam?
21: I wish you wouldn't say that word.
17: Now, the secret to revision is having a plan. Have you got a plan?
21: No.
17: Never mind, I always use the same plan and I think I can still remember it.
21: Great.
17: You gather all the relevant books around you. I do it in bed, but it'd probably work in the bath. Then you stay up all night. Oversleep for the exam, miss the bus, get all hot and sweaty, panic, arrive 2 hours late, throw yourself at the feet of the teacher and cry a lot.
21: That's your plan?
17: It got me 4 GCSEs.
21: I don't think it would work for me.
17: Only trying to help.
21: Perhaps you could make me another cup of coffee, that would help.
17: What's a flatmate for?
21: I must keep revising. I've got to pass. What's next? Our bodies, ourselves, vampire health and fitness. I can't be bothered with all this, just one page. There. Common vampire ailments. Modern vampires are immune to most mortal ailments, with the singular exception of chickenpox. Chickenpox? This can be a very serious illness for vampires, resulting not only in a profusion of red spots, but shortness of breath, a sore throat and temporary blindness. Now, this is important information.
17: Covered in spots from head to toe.
22: And she was too ill to go to work.
17: She's proper poorly, Lucretia.
22: Can I see her?
17: Oh, she's in her bedroom. You better prepare yourself for a shock. She's not a pretty sight. Eloise! Your Auntie Lucretia's come to visit.
21: Oh. Who's there?
23: It's Lucretia, my dear. You were late for the exam. I was worried.
21: Oh, my exam. Oh, I must get up and do my exam.
17: You stay right there, madam. Look at her. She's ill.
22: Yes, she's covered in red spots.
17: She's very short of breath.
21: That's true.
22: Have you got a sore throat?
21: Perhaps a little bit.
17: She can't see.
21: Who's speaking? Come closer.
22: Temporary blindness.
21: Do you know what's wrong with me?
22: I do, indeed. What you need is plenty of bed rest.
21: If you insist.
22: Forget about the exam. It's not important. You must get fit and healthy. That's your priority.
21: Yes.
22: Come on, Debbie. We must let her rest.
21: Oh. Yes, it worked. She fell for it. I duped the professor. Student vampire Eloise, 1. Gullible teacher Lucretia, 0. It's not my fault. No one told me you had to be a bloody mastermind to be a vampire. I can suck. What more do they want? I'd only have failed that exam. I'm too old for this school stuff. And I don't feel in the least bit guilty. There is no guilt here. This is a guilt-free zone.
22: Well, it's very nice to see you again, Lucretia. But I'm not sure I've still got Eloise's old school report.
23: I just thought a proud mother's instinct.
22: Ah, here we are.
23: Thank you. Exam results. Maths, F. English, F. Geography, F. History, F. Science, F.
22: She was always very consistent.
14: teacher's comments. Eloise tries hard in class, but when it comes to exams, she is a complete duffer.
22: We were always very proud of her. I don't know why.
14: These results are terrible.
22: I blame the government for abolishing school milk.
14: But she's a bright girl.
22: She's got this phobia about exams and tests. Never ever passed one. She nearly drowned trying for a 25-yard breaststroke.
14: But she must pass. There must be some way to help her through this exam.
23: Patricia, who is it?
15: Oh, I guess you're right. The candles were on.
23: Eloise, you're better. It's a miracle. Chicken pox is a serious disease for vampires.
15: I know. I read about it in the book. I was only pretending to be ill.
23: Really? Oh, what a naughty trick. But you had me fooled. What made you come back?
15: I felt guilty. I'm no good at exams, Lucretia. I always fail. I've never passed an exam in my life. And I do want to be a good vampire, but I knew I'd fail your test.
14: But this is one exam you must sit.
15: I know. So, here I am.
14: Very well. Back to your desk.
23: You have 2 hours to complete the paper. Pick up your pen and begin. Name all the major blood groups.
15: Blood groups. concentrate.
23: Draw a simple map of the human arterial system.
15: Must in card.
23: Fill in the blanks.
15: Blanks? What blanks?
23: Transylvanian history is the eternal river of blood. Discuss.
15: Who with? There's only me.
23: Vampires are afraid of A. garlic, B. crosses, C. wrist with sharp stakes. Pens down. Time up. Hand in your paper.
15: Could you mark it for me now?
23: Yes, let me see.
15: I've tried my best. It was quite difficult, especially the history section.
23: There you go.
15: Let me see. Another F. I failed again. Oh, there's no doubt about it. I'm just plain dumb.
23: That's right, Eloise. You got an F on part one of your exam. Now, part two.
15: Part two? I thought that was it.
23: No way, not so easy. You had to do the practical.
15: Oh, you never said anything about this before.
23: So what, shut up and listen. I'm the teacher, I can do what I want.
15: Okay.
23: First, the sucking test. Here is a jumbo triple thick ice cream milkshake with a curly straw. Most mortals take 8 minutes to empty the carton. You may begin sucking.
15: Finished.
23: Very good. Now, on the tray in front of you are 3 wine glasses. I'd like you to taste each one and give me your thoughts.
15: All right, number one. A rich bouquet, light red, slightly fruity with a pleasant potato aftertaste. I'd say AB Reese's negative from a vegetarian.
23: And the glass two?
15: Surprisingly full body. Smooth flavour, a real glogging blood. I'd say that's pig blood. Chateau Le Swine, 93.
23: And finally, glass three.
15: Deep flavour, meaty, slightly sticky, thick consistency, but it dances on the taste buds like a Wagnerian opera. No doubt, that's Heinz tomato ketchup.
23: And that completes your examination. Now, if I just add up the scores and add the 2 parts together, we should have the final result. There you are.
15: Oh, I can't bear to look. Oh, I don't believe it. I passed. I actually passed an exam.
23: Well done.
15: I passed. I got a D.
23: D minus?
15: What? D minus. D minus. I got a D minus. Me. Oh, thank you, Lucretia.
0: Oh, congratulations. I'll prepare your certificate.
22: I don't believe it. I just don't believe it.
0: It must be quite a thrill to finally pass an exam.
22: Not that. I don't believe I just kissed a teacher.
0: It's just one of the perks of the job.
1: I'm doing all right, getting good grades. The future's so bright. I got a weird shade. I got a weird shade.
2: 20th Century Vampire was written by Joe Turner and starred Louise Lombard, Joanna Kanska, William Ivory, Jane Hazelgrove, Valentine Fontaine and Linda Poland. And it was produced by Liz Anston.

So the moral of tonight's episode is that coursework and practical tests can provide a more accurate assessment of students' progress than written exams alone. Education professionals, take a note. This comes from Professor Lucretia, the best vampire teacher in the whole bloody world. When

0: Well, come in, Smithers. What is it? Speak up, boy. Orange juice.
1: No, sir. New Kellogg's Rise and Shine.
0: Hey, fiendish.
1: And look at this, sir.
0: No peel, no pips, and it's got vitamin C. Well, Smithers, I suppose this is it.
1: What are you doing, sir?
0: Thank you, Governor. Wife and three pips to support. Thank you.
2: New Kellogg's Rise and Shine. Now tastes as good as orange juice.
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5: Hello, I'm Alexi Sale. Welcome to the second edition of Alternative Take, a six-part series that traces the highs and laughs of alternative comedy from its difficult birth nearly 30 years ago to this very afternoon. This week, I'll be looking at some of the more eccentric performers in comedy, the character comics.
6: Good evening, ladies and gentlemen. Well, as you've just heard, my name is Frank Hovis, a radical feminist comedian.
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8: This is Sports Desk. I'm Alan Partridge.
5: Using a character is the most effective mask for a comedian, and having something to hide behind is always useful for a comic, especially at the edgier clubs like the Early Comedy Store, where people would often hide behind me.
9: Doing this is actually very difficult for me, you know, because I'm actually very shy. No, really. Inside this fat, jolly person, ho-ho, there's a thin, nervous individual screaming to stay there. His name's Roger, and he'd like to be a computer programmer, but he hasn't got the money together to have his brains removed yet, you know.
5: Though new, or alternative comedy, was based on the revolutionary premise that the comedian would tell the audience a joke that they'd written themselves, based on his or her own worldview, and not about an Irishman, an Englishman and a Scotsman that didn't exist, this didn't mean that occasionally there wasn't a certain amount of dressing up and donning of hats, beards and accents.
10: I've just come from the Thrush Workshop for Women in Room 14. Well, you see, I don't see why you laugh. It's about time radical ornithologists got together.
5: One of the early character comics that were roaming the circuit was alternative comedy pioneer Pauline Melville, now a respected novelist, and her politically aware housewife, Edie.
10: Derek and I have been having marital problems. He's gone frigid. I tried everything to give him back his body pride. Oh, I gave him little black silk pants and see-through underwear and everything. I even thought I'd take one of those pictures of him, one of those photographs, you know, that the bunny girls have with the bottoms poking out, looking over their shoulder and smiling. I said, come on, Derek, just stick your bottom out and look over your shoulder and smile. I said, come on, onto the front step while the sun's still shining.
5: Some of the other more oddball characters on the early circuit seemed like something I've had in a bad dream, but in fact they included Mr. Spongehead, the Brighton Bottle Orchestra, the Iceman, the Flaming Hamsters, Mr. Methane, the Bouncing Checks, the Brown Paper Bag Brothers, the Rubber Bishops, the Sea Monster, Mr. Mugabe, Pope Pius IX. Though many of these acts were never to be seen again, some fared rather better. For example, Rick Mayall as Kevin Turvey and Nigel Planer as failed folk singer Neil.
11: There was this hammering at the door. I thought, hello, someone's in a hurry. So I got out of bed, went to the lavatory, cleaned my teeth and combed my hair, went and answered the door. And it was the black that runs this programme. He says, oh, there you are, Kevin. I says, where do you expect me to be? I live here. He says, where have you been all week? I says, I've been taking it easy in bed, like you said. He said, you're not supposed to take it easy. You're supposed to investigate taking it easy. I said, well, thanks very much for telling me. He said, listen, Turvey, you go outside and investigate leisure right now. I said, what, in my pyjamas? So I went inside, and I thought, this is just impossible. I can't work and take leisure at the same time. I can't investigate taking it easy. Not unless I'm really relaxed when I'm investigating. So I thought, well, maybe that's a good idea. So I thought, I'll go out and get drunk. That's what I do. So I went down to the pub like and got thrown out straight away. Apparently they don't serve people in pyjamas.
12: Hello. Right, I'm going to do a couple of numbers for you off my latest demo tape. Never mind, they're both pretty short, okay? No, they're both pretty bad numbers, actually. So what I'm going to do is I'm going to do the worst one first, so the second one won't seem quite so bad.

0: many people do their best thinking sitting on the toilet, and Frank Hovis, one of John Sparks' dysfunctional creations, is no exception. Here is Hovis, who later became a regular contributor to Channel 4's Absolutely in Full Flow. He's joined here by two more John Sparks characters, poet and victim of society Shadwell and old Mr. F.
1: Good evening, ladies and gentlemen. Well, as you've just heard, my name is Frank Hovis, radical feminist comedian, and like Arthur the Conqueror, I too have just come back from a holiday in the Mediterranean. Had a couple of weeks on a little Greek island called Anus, ladies and gentlemen. Anus in the sun. I thought it was quite well named because all the sewage from all the Mediterranean came out into the sea just there. They had big signs up on the beach for swimmers saying, "Now wash your hands." I remember on the first night, this one chap got absolutely paralytic, ladies and gentlemen. Absolutely bloody regress he was. Regress, that's right, yes. At the end of the evening, we had to carry him upstairs, get his teeth out, get him undressed. I think we should have got him back to his room as well, but you can't think... You can't think of everything, can you? And next morning, he was absolutely furious. Furious, because apparently he didn't have false teeth, so they...
2: Been a bit depressing at home this week. Granda, it was. Granda. He'd been constipated for a long time. The doctors said he might go any day. And on Saturday we lost him. We lost him. He's not dead. We just lost him. We left him on the beach at Aberystwyth for a bit of fresh air, and the tide took him away. Mum says he'd gone to a better place, so he could be anywhere, really, couldn't he?
3: Have you heard about blokes, when they've had too much to drink, getting up in the middle of the night and thinking that the wardrobe is the lavatory? I like a drink, but I never done that. I done the opposite and thought the lavatory was the wardrobe. Flushed away a perfectly good suit.
0: During the mid-1980s, Ben Elton was seen as the figurehead of Channel 4's Saturday Live, which introduced many comics from the live circuit to TV. But it was Harry Enfield's appearances on the show which brought the alternative brand of character comedy to a mass audience.
4: Good evening, Lady Dantes. My name is Stavros. I'm afraid tonight I don't have my moustache because how come it get cut back by the Tory government, innit? Oops, little bit of politics there. My name Elton Ben. Goodbye, Yellow Brick Road, innit? Football so much now, actually, because, you know, it's £4 on the terraces now, isn't it? It's not nearly enough! I go down the opera now, don't I? You know, the opera! Loves a man, loves a man! It's great opera, isn't it? I tell you, especially about Placido Domingo's play, because he's a sack geezer, isn't he? I'll tell you, when he comes on, that is when the singing starts. Come and go, we help him out, don't we? He loves us doing that. When he gets to one of his arias, we go, because he's Placido. Placido Domingo, he's by far the greatest talent the opera's ever seen.
0: Loads of Money's popularity spiralled out of control. Rather than loving to hate him, some people actually just loved him. In fact, so much so, he began to get friends in low places, like the Sun newspaper.
5: Good evening. Good evening. I might as well tell you before we start that I was a last-minute booking for this. Terry Wogan was supposed to be here, but he couldn't make it.
0: While Harry Enfield was blazing a trail on TV, another pretender to the character comic throne was honing his handicraft.
5: Hello. And welcome to Wogan.
0: In the mid-80s, Steve Coogan was lending his voice to the satirical ITV hit Spitting Image. His live work as an impressionist, though, was depressing him, and he said he felt like a cut-price Bobby Davro, which sounds truly like the ground floor of self-esteem. At the start of the 90s, however, Coogan unleashed some rough-and-ready characters onto an unsuspecting nation.
6: I'm still missing my girlfriend, Julie. She's in love, she's pissed off. But I've written her this letter to try and get her back, right? See if you reckon this will do the trick. Right. Dear Julie, I can't stop thinking about you. We had some good times and some bad times. Remember when I was sick in the back of that taxi and he threw us out in the middle of the Peak District at 2 o'clock in the morning in the pouring rain and all we had was half a can of lager? And there were bad times as well. Like when we didn't have any lager at all. I'll never forget that look on your face that night shagging in the back of my car. I wish it had been me.
7: Is that my tummy ring? It's nice, isn't it? It's nice, yeah. I've got one there. I've got one further down. So, yeah. Oh, it's very sensuous, yeah. I was with this bloke recently and he had one on his tongue and, oh, it was so erotic, yeah. But it can be quite risky. He got stuck down there for 3 hours. Yeah. We had to go to casualty. Yeah. He gave me a shoulder ride out to the car. How he drove, I'll never know. Yeah, thank God he had a sunroof. Well, like a human periscope. Reversed all the way there. I took him a shortcut down a cobbled street. Twice. He said, I'm sure I've come this way before. I said, well, it's a first for me.
0: It was characters like brother and sister Paul and Pauline Carf, who you just heard there, that saw Coogan's star in the ascendant. Not to mention the birth of the nerdy sports commentator cum chat show host Alan Partridge on Radio 4's On the Hour, that between 1991 and 1992 fused the talents of Coogan, Chris Morris, Armando Iannucci and so on.
8: This is Sports Desk. I'm Alan Partridge. And it's a very special desk of sport this week as we look forward to an exciting summer of action. And there'll certainly be a considerable amount of temperature for Nick Faldo at this year's Open Golf Tournament.
9: Faldo there, placing the golf ball precariously on the tee. Heaven knows. Hope it doesn't fall off. Have to put it back on again. People staring attentively. The atmosphere here is absolutely electric. And he takes position, holds the long bat thing in his hand. He's got both his hands there. And he swings it up in the air, way, way up. And it's a fast stroke. He's hit it!
8: Well, if you think the temperature was a bit hot there, things got even more frosty when it all hotted up for the boat race. Once again, Oxford and Cambridge, the undisputed grandmasters of racing boats on the Thames, are in the lead as they come under the bridge there, the famed bridge that has cars on it. But where are the others? Where are the others? The other universities, they're nowhere to be seen. And I'm worried for one. I wonder if Norwich are in the race. Who knows?
0: You're listening to Alexis Sayle's Alternative Take on BBC Radio 2. In 1992, Steve Coogan won the coveted Perrier Award, the unofficial comedy Oscar, at the Edinburgh Festival, along with John Thompson, as part of the imaginatively titled show Steve Coogan in Character with John Thompson. Thompson played a character called Bernard Wrighton, a PC parody of the now late Bernard Manning, and a sign that the traditional past was being laid to rest, or that it was being treated to a course of postmodern ironics in a kind of backhanded compliment, in a kind of semiotic kind of deconstruction of the kind of...
10: There's a black fella! A black fella, a Pakistani and a Jew in a nightclub having a drink. What a fine example of an integrated community. There's a lesbian. A lesbian, a bisexual, and a homosexual in a wine bar having a drink. They had a great night. La Others to the doctors. The doctor says, I've got some good news and some bad news. He said, what's the good news? He said, I'll tell you what the good news is. I'll give you a clean bill of health. He said, fantastic. What's the bad news? He said, well, the bad news is that the NHS is still in the hands of the Tory government, ladies and gentlemen.
11: Staying in Edinburgh in the early 90s, and with the Perrier Award shortlist, you can see a number of other character comics were at the top of their game, including Paul O'Grady's loudmouth and lascivious Lily Savage, and the far more demure Graham Fellows. In a former life known as Jilted John, but here as the modest Yorkshire songsmith John Shuttleworth.
12: There was a period a few years ago when the Shuttleworth family were experiencing severe financial hardship. And one day, my wife Mary said, John, we need a vacuum cleaner. I said, we can't afford one, love. It's a luxury item. And she left me. She did. And I went into the street looking for her. I said,

0: please come back, Mary. You know, you're right. A room is not adequate to clean up.
1: No.
0: Dog hairs and scraps of unwanted food.
1: It isn't.
0: You know, look at who.

0: I'm delighted to report that she did return.
1: Oh,
0: and I bought her a lovely second-hand cylinder model.
1: Yes.
0: Which she still has to this day.
1: Mm-hmm.
0: Well, now she's saying she wants a new one.
2: But there are signs, you know, when you're getting old. Besides that, when do you start liking black magic chocolate? That's a warning sign. Or when you have a brand new nightie and a dressing gown in the wardrobe just in case you have to go into hospital. That's another sign. Or when you start telling people your age at bus stops. I'm 87! Or when you go to Marks and Spencer's and go, oh, look at these beautiful slacks. Oh. Look at them, and they wash. They wash. Nice pair of Dr. Scholes. Now I'll be playing whist by half past six. I can't wait. Or when you're cleaning the bath out, and you say, isn't this Jif bathroom cleanser marvellous? I used to drink it with lemonade before I went out.
3: Lily Savage, of course, helped carry on that age-old tradition of men dressing up as women without coming over all Dick Emery, as it were. Little Britain, please take note. Meanwhile, the early 90s also saw the start of the career of one Al Murray, the pub landlord, who began as part of Harry Hill's 1994 Edinburgh Festival show, Pub International. And to this day, Murray's character remains one of the most successful comedy personas.
4: Who here has been on the Eurostar? Show of hands, please. Yeah. On the French side, Eurostar is incredible, isn't it? If you had to sum up in one word, what would it be?
5: Fast!
4: On the French side, it's like shit off a shovel, isn't it? Yeah? It's like a bullet from a rifle barrel. Yeah? It's like lightning, isn't it? It's fantastic. It's so fast on the French side. Whereas, on the British side, it's not so quick, is it, mate? If we're honest with ourselves, it's not like shit off a shovel, it's not like a bullet, it's not even like lightning, not a little bit, no. It's more like a clown car, isn't it, basically? There is a good reason for this. And it is not that Great Britain is a clapped out country that can't finish a railway line on time. No, it's dead simple. The driver is English. He's just trying to spend as little time in France as he possibly can.
3: All hail the ale. Let's hear it for the beer. And a glass of white wine for the lady. A catchphrase is, of course, key to the success of the character comic. As my long-forgotten catchphrase, don't tell Lech Walesa, goes to prove. The masters of this art were Paul Whitehouse, Charlie Higson and the gang on The Fast Show. But not far behind are David Walliams and Matt Lucas in Little Britain. And reigning queen of character comedy, Catherine Tate, who we shall hear more from later on in this series.
6: Oh, seducer. Oh.
7: This season, I'll be mostly wearing a thong.
8: Nice.
9: Does my bum look big in this?
6: No, but.
9: How very dare you.
10: I am the only gay in the village.
11: Computer says no.
12: Do I look bothered?
9: You...
12: Do I look bothered,
9: though? What? I'm bothered!
3: Brilliant! If you couldn't be, like, bothered with all that, maybe you were a bit, yeah, but, about it, or thought it was less than Scorchio, then don't worry, odds are there is bound to be a character comic to suit you, sir or madam. Maybe you'd like to try Rich Hall's sudden fried creation, Otis Lee Crenshaw, everyone's favourite jailbird.
13: Go out walking, just us two, ain't much in this world I wouldn't do for you, and if a man with a knife said your money or your life, wouldn't think twice. And I'd stand my ground and not give an inch.

0: The British love of failures and eccentrics, especially as our Prime Minister's, means that hapless creatures such as Rowan Atkinson's Mr. Bean continue to be popular. But I won't be playing a clip of Mr. Bean for several reasons, apart from the obvious. But what I will play you is a clip of bewildered old buffer and failed thespian and Egyptologist Count Arthur Strong, creation of Steve Delaney and current cult favourite.
1: My fire was first lit for all things Egypt when we were touring the Middle East with the musical Fiddler on the Roof. In which I done the topple in that. Anyway, you know, if I live to be 100, I'll never forget the night when we arrived at the cursed old tomb of King Nephew Khenezer. If I live to be 100. At either side of the entrance, there stood, hewn from solid granite, I would imagine, two giant colossuses. Listen! At one side of the entrance was one giant colossus. And at the other side of the entrance was another giant colossus. You see, there's ways round all that.
0: If you're partial to a bit of nostalgia, then Wayne Shepherd's retro creation, Gary Lestrange, a madcap amalgam of all those 80s synth heroes with a vast collection of off-the-wall pop anthems, is the man for you.

0: Now, you may be questioning the motives of many of your household goods after hearing that. But before you find out if your fridge is in league with the devil, I hope you have enjoyed the vast cornucopia of comedy character talent on offer today. Next week, we hear from surreal comedians like Eddie Izzard and Ross Noble, who've bent our minds as well as our funny bones.
1: My father was a late developer, and I had the unique pleasure of watching him grow up.
2: I got this book at home, a book about the paranormal. I didn't buy it, it just appeared in my room one night.
3: Scotty, when you walk back to 9 in 5 seconds, or we're toast. And you go, I can give you 30 miles an hour in a week, Captain. How about that?
0: The Alternative Take is a TBI media production for BBC Radio 2. It was presented by me, Alexi Sale, and compiled and produced by Andy Foster. The executive producer was Phil Critchlow.

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10: And Danny Keane on cello with additional sound composition by Oliver Harrison. The programme was a Falling Tree production for BBC Radio 4. A bottle of expensive whiskey goes missing in our comedy cabin pressure in a moment. First, Steve Hewlett's a busy man this week and there's no let up today as he's presenting a special edition of the media show in half an hour. Steve.
11: Millie Dowler's mailbox hacked, then the families of Jessica and Holly murdered in Soham, then victims of the 7/7 bombings, and then the relatives of soldiers killed in action, and all by the News of the World. Now the paper's to shut on Sunday. David Cameron says he'd have accepted Rebecca Brooks' resignation. Ed Miliband says the Press Complaints Commission should be put out of its misery. And in the last few minutes, former News of the World editor and Cameron press chief Andy Coulson has been arrested. It's all happening, but what does it all mean? Join me, Steve Hewlett, with a media show special in half an hour here on Radio 4.
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12: Cabin Pressure by John Finnemore, starring Stephanie Cole as Carolyn, Roger Allam as Douglas, Benedict Cumberbatch as Martin, and John Finnemore as Arthur. This week, Paris!
13: Happy Burlingday to us, happy Burlingday to us, happy Burlingday, dear Martin and Douglas and Arthur.
14: All right, Arthur, that'll do.
13: Happy Burlingday to us, Arthur. Sorry, I just love Burlingday, don't you?
14: No, I don't. I didn't become a pilot so that I could bow and scrape to some horrible, dotty old man just because he gives massive tips.
15: Well, don't do it then.
14: Yes, unfortunately, I also didn't become a pilot who earns enough to afford not to.
16: Ah, oh, Douglas, nice and early for Burlingday, I see.
15: Ah, Carolyn, likewise.
16: You are not going to win this time, Douglas.
15: An interesting theory. Let me propose an alternative one. I am going to win this time.
16: But...
15: And this is a theory I have built up from the following postulates. One, I win every time. Two, this is a time. Three, I will win this time.
13: Oh, is this about the whiskey?
16: Yes, Arthur, this is about this 200-pound bottle of 25-years-old single malt Talisker whiskey, which I am providing at the request of and for the sole benefit of Mr. Burling, and of which Douglas here is not going to get so much as a single solitary sip.
15: Well, that's true. I'm not going to drink it. I'm going to sell it.
16: You are not going to do anything with it, Raffles, and I'll tell you why not. this Burling Day, the whiskey is going to be under constant and vigilant watch.
15: Oh, are you coming with us for once? That, I admit, does make it a little more interesting.
16: No, I'm not. I do not trust myself to spend any more than 20 minutes with Mr. Burling without thumping him in the cravat. No, I am referring to my newly appointed eyes and ears in the air, Detective Inspector Martin Creef.
15: Oh, really?
14: Yes. Sorry, Douglas, but she offered me £100 if I stop you from stealing it.
15: And let me guess, if I do steal it, you pay her?
14: Yes.
15: Oh, Martin, you didn't fall for that, did you? Can't you see she's just trying to sell her debt on? She knows I'll steal it, because I always do. She just wants to recoup some of her loss off you.
14: Well, yes, but what if I stop you stealing it?
15: Yes, that would certainly work out very well for you. There are just two small, but I fear, insurmountable problems with the scheme. I am me, and you are you. And I can outwit you with my wits tied behind my back.
14: Oh, is that so?
15: It is, sir.
14: Well, I'm not so sure.
15: I am so sure.
14: Stop doing that.
15: But I will steal it. And when I do, and you come to me moaning about how you have to pay Caroline £100 and you can't afford it, my reply will rhyme with, I bold you go.
2: Well, do I have to open the door for myself?
16: Oh, Mr. Burling, I do apologize. We didn't hear you knock.
2: Didn't knock. Shouted. Hello.
14: Mr. Burling, how nice to see you.
15: Welcome back, sir.
2: Ah, my dear boys, there you are, ready once more to help me slip the surly bounds of earth, put out my hand and punch the face of God.
15: I think it's touch the face of God.
2: No, I don't like the sound of that at all. Icky.
16: Well, I don't suppose God would be overjoyed at the prospect either.
2: Oh, are you still here? I didn't see you last time. I thought perhaps you'd died.
16: No. Yeah.
2: Fancy that.
4: Burling, you can't just park with my door jammed against a wall and leave me there.
2: Can, did. Elizabeth, these are the joke pilots I was telling you about. Captain, first mate, cabin boy.
14: Actually, I'm the captain.
2: He always says that, I don't know why. Pilots, this is Elizabeth, my awful wife. She's come to see me off.
14: Oh, hello, sure, she's not awful.
2: Well, I tell you what, my dear boy, you marry her for 30 years and then we'll compare notes.
4: Hello, yes, nice to meet you and so forth, etc. Anyway, here's £50 each.
15: Oh, thank you. I must say the early evidence is weighing heavily in favour of your not being awful.
4: Those are your tips. You're having them now and that's all you're getting. Mr. Burling and I have talked about those extravagant tips he used to give and we've mutually decided they should stop. Haven't we, Burling?
2: No.
4: Do you want to see your stupid rugby in stupid Paris?
2: Rugby isn't stupid. Paris, I grant you, is moronic.
4: What have we decided then?
2: No tips.
4: That's right.
2: She's an awful woman, she really is. I hate her more than I can say.
4: Right. Off you go then, Burling, and have a mildly pleasant time. Any more than that, and you're in trouble.
2: Goodbye, dear. Take care while I'm gone. Don't jump into any mine shafts.
13: This way, Mr. Burling.
2: What, into the aeroplane through the door of the aeroplane? You astonish me.
13: Ask me another one.
2: Who won the Triple Crown in 77?
13: Ah, trick question. I don't know.
16: Before you get on board, if you'd care to step this way.
15: Yes, Carolyn.
16: Phil from the fire crew is standing by for the traditional Burling Day frisking of the first officer.
13: Sorry, Douglas.
15: Is this really necessary, Carolyn? Now you have Creef of the Yard dogging my every move.
16: No sense in taking chances. All right, Phil, what have we got?
17: On his person, nothing. In his flight bag, one large plastic bottle of apple juice.
16: Oh, Douglas, is this the best you can do?
15: What? I like apple juice.
16: Well, you're going to have to do without it this time. Phil, throw it away.
15: I need that.
16: Anything else, Phil?
17: One small bottle of nail varnish.
16: What, again? Oh, that's sweet. Did you really think I'd let you pull the same trick twice? Douglas likes to use a dab of nail varnish to reseal the caps of the bottles he's tampered with. Well, much good it may do you, Douglas, because this time there is just one bottle, and I am opening it now. Oh, let's see. Oh, that is good stuff. Thank you, Phil. Dismissed. Oh, Martin, I am now placing the whiskey in your hands, both literally and metaphorically. Stop Douglas getting hold of it for the next 6 hours and you've won £100.
14: All right. Douglas, don't come anywhere near me. Get into the plane and go into the flight deck.
15: You really don't have to hug the bottle like that, Martin.
14: Just do it, please.
15: All right. Goodbye, Carolyn.
16: Goodbye, Douglas. Good luck, Martin, and may God have mercy on your soul.
14: All right. I'm into the flight deck.
15: I'm going.
14: Close the door. Good. Arthur?
13: Hello, Skip.
14: Here is Mr. Burling's special whiskey. Now, I am not going to let Douglas out of the flight deck between now and Paris, but if he should escape somehow, he is not allowed to touch, hold, borrow, taste, look at, or do anything at all with this whiskey. Have you got that?
13: Got it.
14: So what isn't Douglas allowed to go near?
13: The whiskey.
14: Who isn't allowed to go near the whiskey?
13: Douglas.
14: What isn't Douglas allowed to do to the whiskey?
13: Anything.
14: You really have got it?
13: I've got it. I'm not stupid.
14: Who isn't allowed to do what to what?
13: I'm not allowed to drive Mum's car.
14: What?
13: Sorry, Skip, that's an earlier one. Douglas isn't allowed to go near the whiskey.
14: Good, here it is.
15: Post-takeoff checks complete.
14: Thank you.
15: So, you've left the whiskey with Arthur, have you?
14: None of your business.
15: Bit risky, isn't it? I'd have thought you'd have wanted to hang on to it yourself.
14: No, actually, if it was here, you could manufacture some emergency to distract me while you swiped it, and I'd have to deal with it. But whatever happens, I can make absolutely certain you don't leave the flight deck till we land again.
15: Hmm. Well played.
14: Thank you.
15: Well, I'm just going to the loo.
14: Oh, no, you're not.
15: I rather think I am.
14: No, I forbid it.
15: You forbid it?
14: Yes.
15: Sorry, just to be clear, you are forbidding me from using the toilet, Captain.
14: You don't need to go.
15: I do.
14: Well, you'll just have to hold it in for an hour, won't you?
15: Can't do that. Terribly bad for you.
14: Right, fine. Arthur, could you bring the Talisker to the flight deck, please?
13: Okay.
14: Douglas, put your hands on your head.
15: Put my what on my what?
14: Oh, you heard me.
15: I'm not putting my hands on my head.
14: You put your hands on your head or you don't go to the loo.
15: Fine.
13: All right, Skip.
14: Oh,
13: right.
14: Give it to me. Give it to me. Don't go near Douglas with it. Give it to me. Give it straight to me. Thank you.
13: You're all right, Douglas?
15: Fine, thank you.
13: Only you look like you've got a headache. Or you've just discovered you've lost your hat.
14: Douglas, you may go to the loo.
15: I don't need to go anymore.
14: Oh, what a surprise. Go anyway. I don't want you pulling this again in 10 minutes.
15: Your wish is my command.
13: I think you're doing this brilliantly, Skip.
14: Thank you.
13: I don't know how he's going to steal it this time.
14: He's not going to steal it this time.
13: No, no, probably not. Although he is really sneaky.
14: I don't care how sneaky he is, Arthur. If I simply never let him touch the bottle, he can't steal it.
18: Hello? How does this thing work?
14: Oh, Mr. Burling, are you all right?
18: No, I've been dinging on my summon an idiot bell for ages. And yet have I an idiot to show for my trouble? I have not.
13: Just coming, Mr. B.
18: Good, and bring me my whiskey.
13: Righto. Okay, Skip, come
14: on. Arthur, what were we just saying?
13: Oh, loads of stuff.
14: I'm not letting go of this bottle until Douglas is sitting back in his chair.
13: Okay.
14: Hello, MJNN.
16: Has he got it yet?
14: No, he hasn't, and I resent the yet. He's not going to get it at all.
16: Have you got it yet, Douglas?
14: He's not in the flight deck at the moment.
16: No, fair enough. He's a busy man. He'll be stealing the whiskey.
14: No, actually, the whiskey is with me. I can do this, Carolyn. I am capable of... bye, Carolyn. Hands on your head! Hands on your head!
15: Martin, please!
14: Hands on your head! Thank you. Now, sit down. Back down, slowly. Good, thank you. Arthur, here is the whiskey. You may now go and serve Mr. Burling.
13: Thanks, Skip.
15: Are you really going to keep this up for the whole trip?
14: Yes, I am. And when by the end of it you haven't managed to steal, I'm going to say something that rhymes with you bidden girl me cat.
15: Are you all right?
14: You didn't tell me that, did you? Oh, it worked in my head.
18: Ding! Ding!
2: Ding! Ding!
13: Hello, Mr. B.
2: Ah! Where have you been? I've been both ringing my bell and shouting the word ding since approximately the late Middle Ages.
13: Sorry, Skip was just...
2: I don't want to hear your sorry, Skip was just... Now pour me my talisker.
13: Here you are.
2: At last. Ah! That's not talisker, that's horrible.
13: Wow.
2: What do you mean, wow?
13: Nothing, it's just... I think the first officer might be magic.
19: Right, how did you do it?
15: Everything tickety-boo, Martin.
19: How did you do it? How could you possibly have done it?
15: Done what?
19: Stolen Mr. Burling's whiskey. How?
15: What are you talking about? I haven't.
19: Oh, don't give me that. Okay, you won. I'll have to pay Carolyn. Now just tell me, how did you do it?
15: Are you telling me the whiskey's gone?
19: Yes, it's gone because you took it. But how?
15: I didn't.
19: Well, of course you did. You've been saying you were going to take it all flight.
15: Yes, and so I am. But I haven't yet. I haven't had a chance.
19: What?
15: Just tell me what happened.
19: Mr. Burling asked for his whiskey. Arthur poured it out. It wasn't Talisker.
15: It was apple juice?
19: No. It was cheap, horrible whiskey.
15: Right. Because when I do it, it'll be apple juice.
19: Philip took away your apple juice.
15: My decoy apple juice? Certainly.
19: Are you seriously saying it wasn't you?
15: Hand on heart, it absolutely wasn't. Oh, hang on. Very clever.
19: What?
15: No, really, I'm very impressed. Carolyn's idea, I take it, or did you actually come up with it yourself?
19: What are you talking about?
15: You've quite obviously taken it and hidden it so I can't steal it and you can return it to Carolyn.
19: Of course I didn't take it. You took it.
15: No, I didn't. You took it.
19: No, you took it. Oh, God. Hello, Carolyn.
20: So, has he taken it yet?
19: I don't know.
20: Don't know? How can you not know? Apply this simple test. Do you have with you, A, a bottle of fine whiskey, or B, a first officer with a grin like a cat who's learnt to use a tin opener?
19: I meant no, he hasn't stolen it. It's fine, it's all fine.
20: Oh, Lord, he's stolen it. How could you let this happen, Martin? I give you one simple job...
19: Sorry, Carolyn, you've got to go. We're just flying over a mountain.
20: In the English Channel.
19: Bye! All right, I can sort this out. I can sort this out. Arthur! Could you come in here, please?
20: Righto.
15: Ah, calling in the finest brains to work on the problem.
19: The plane is a sealed unit. It must be on here somewhere. I just need to think.
13: Hi, chaps.
19: Arthur, describe to me exactly what happened when you left the flight deck.
13: Okay. Wow, this is brilliant.
19: It's not brilliant.
13: It's a bit brilliant. Can I tell you in my own words?
15: Who else's words had you planned to use? Winston Churchill's?
13: No, but they always say, tell us in your own words the events of the night in question.
19: Just tell us.
13: All right. In my own words, I came into the galley with the bottle you gave me.
19: Yes.
13: I got a glass, and I went into Mr. Burling.
19: Yes.
13: He had a bit of a shout. I had a bit of a listen.
19: Yes.
13: I poured him a glass of whiskey. He tasted it, said it was horrible. I called for you. You came. You did that funny thing with your throat.
15: What funny thing?
13: You know, the sort of...
19: All right, that'll do. Thank you, Arthur.
15: Has that revealed the vital clue, Inspector?
19: Douglas.
15: Just trying to help.
19: You can't help. You're the suspect. And also the person who did it.
15: I really didn't, Martin. You made it impossible. And if I had, don't you think I'd be gloating by now?
19: Well, yes. But who else could it be?
15: Well, if you're sure it wasn't you, then I suppose there's only one person it could be.
19: Oh, but why would Mr. Burling steal his own whiskey?
15: I couldn't say, Martin. Perhaps you should investigate.
13: Oh, can I come too?
19: No.
13: I won't say anything. I'll just be really excited.
19: Mr. Burling.
2: Ah, have you found it?
19: Not just yet.
2: Well, then find it. Has it occurred to you that Douglas might have taken it? He steals things, doesn't he? And I don't like his face. Mind you, I don't like your face. The worst thing about MJN, very ugly pilots.
19: Mr. Burling, I just have a few questions for you. Quite routine. Nothing to worry about.
2: Why would I be worried?
19: No reason you shouldn't be.
2: I'm not worried. I'm furious. Is that what you meant? Nothing to be furious about? Because if so, you couldn't be more wrong. And what do you mean, quite routine? How many mid-air whiskey thefts do you deal with?
13: About one a year.
19: Up on that. Mr. Burling, please tell me exactly what happened.
13: In my own words.
19: In his own words? In your own words?
2: I ding my bell for about a week. Then idiot features here poured me my special whiskey, and then I tasted it, and it was foul, and then I was furious, and now I still am.
19: I see. Now, just for the sake of argument, if you had stolen the whiskey yourself...
2: Me? Are you a total imbecile? It's my whiskey. I don't have to steal it, it's mine. If I stole it, it wouldn't be stealing, it would be having. And if I had it, I would have it.
15: Any progress?
19: I don't think he has it.
15: How can you tell?
19: Pretty certain. But,
14: it's just impossible. He didn't take it, I didn't take it, you couldn't have taken it. And there's no one else except Arthur, so how... Oh.
15: You're not thinking...
14: Well, I know, it seems crazy, but
15: Arthur?
14: I know, but the thing is, we've taken away all the things that can possibly have happened, so I suppose the only thing that's left, even though it seems really weird, must be the thing that did happen, in fact.
15: Snappily put.
17: Arthur? Oh, hello, Skip. I've got a theory. Now, suppose there was a travelling circus going by the airport, and one of the monkeys...
14: Let me stop you there, Arthur.
17: Yes?
14: I'm not angry.
17: Oh, good. Nor am I.
14: Good. But I think you should tell me what happened when you spilt Mr. Burling's talisker.
17: What?
14: That is what happened, isn't it? When I left you to go to the flight deck, I'd taken care to impress you with how very valuable and important the whiskey was. So when you dropped it and the bottle unsealed by Carolyn spilled everywhere, you panicked. And in horror, you tried to cover up the accident by refilling it with cheap and nasty whiskey from the drinks cupboard. Didn't you?
17: Skip, you're absolutely brilliant. How did you work it all out? You're like Miss Marple.
14: So that is what happened?
17: No, but it's a brilliant solution.
14: What? You didn't spill it?
17: No, promise. Cross my heart and hope to die. Terrapins tickle me if I lie.
14: Well, someone did, Arthur. And if it wasn't me or Douglas or Mr. Burling or you, then who was it?
17: Well, this is where the monkey comes in. You see, the clowns like to get it drunk on whiskey for fun.
14: No, it wasn't a monkey, Arthur.
17: Well, you have your theories, I have mine.
14: There's Phil from the fire crew, I suppose, but he never touched the whiskey. Only the apple juice he took up...
2: Oh!
17: What?
2: Well, of course, now I see exactly how he did it.
17: So you, brilliant. This is what always happens to Miss Marple as well. What, was it the very last person we would suspect?
14: No, it was Douglas.
17: Oh. He's the very first person we would suspect.
14: Yes, and he did it, even though it looks impossible.
17: Okay, I'm just saying, he's not who Miss Marple would have picked.
14: Well, I'm not Miss Marple.
17: No.
14: Ah, hello, Douglas.
17: Yes. Hello, Douglas.
15: Hello. How goes the crime fighting?
17: Douglas, you may be wondering why we've asked you all to gather together.
15: I wasn't aware you had asked me all to gather together.
14: Thank you, Arthur. Leave it to me. Douglas, I know what happened.
15: Oh. Sorry, Arthur. I did try and put him on the wrong trail with Mr. Burling, but I suppose he was always going to work it out eventually.
14: What out?
15: Well, I assume Arthur accidentally spilt the whiskey and refilled it with cheap stuff, hoping no one would notice.
14: No, actually, I thought of that, and he didn't.
15: How do you know?
14: He says he didn't.
15: Oh, right.
14: And he's Arthur. He can't tell lies. His face goes a funny colour, and if he's not sitting down, he falls over.
17: And sometimes even if I am sitting down...
15: Well, that is true.
14: Also, I know it wasn't him because it was you. And I know exactly how you did it.
15: Well, you don't, because I didn't.
14: I do. Because you did. It was the apple juice. You know you're always searched on Burling Day. Why would you bring a bottle of apple juice in your flight bag unless having it taken away was exactly what you wanted? Because it wasn't apple juice at all. It was the stolen talisker. It was never taken off the plane because it was never on it. Before I even saw it, you'd got out the bottle, filled it with cheap whiskey, resealed it with that nail varnish, put the real whiskey in the plastic bottle so that Phil, who must be in on it with you, could claim it was apple juice and take it off you to return it to you later.
15: Very clever, Martin. Very clever indeed. I see I underestimated you.
17: And me.
15: No, not you.
14: So you admit it, Douglas?
15: No, because you've forgotten Carolyn tasted the whiskey just before she gave it to you and said it was definitely Talisker. Sorry.
14: Oh, yes.
15: So, I'd have to have been in league with Carolyn, not Phil. But what would either of us have to gain from... Aha.
19: What, what?
15: Of course.
13: Oh, wow. Now Douglas is like Miss Marple.
19: No, I'm Miss Marple.
15: Martin, it wasn't me, or you, or Arthur, or Mr. Burling who stole Carolyn's whiskey. It was Carolyn.
19: What?
13: Douglas is definitely Miss Marple. That's who Miss Marple would have picked.
15: Or rather, she didn't, because there was never any whiskey to steal. Look, Carolyn knows that every year I steal the whiskey. Suddenly she realizes, if Mr. Burling's not going to get the whiskey, why bother providing it? If she simply refills an old Talisker bottle with cheap whiskey and then reseals it with the nail varnish trick I taught her, she can open it in front of us, tell us it's the real thing, and then when Mr. Burling finds out it's not, everyone will blame me, and she'll save herself £200. And then, she thinks, why not actually make some money into the bargain? If she can convince you to accept the deal, then, whether I steal it or not, she can sting you for £100.
19: No, she wouldn't do that.
15: I'm afraid so. You're the mark, Martin. The cat's paw. The schmuck. The fool guy. You've been played like a cheap pianola.
19: I don't believe it. What can I do?
15: Ain't nothing you can do. That's Chinatown.
19: Right, give me the satcom.
15: What for?
19: I'm going to tell her exactly what I think of her.
15: Yes, you could do, or...
19: What?
15: Well, it's just occurred to me. Maybe there is something you can do. Maybe this isn't Chinatown.
13: You see, I didn't think it was when you said that.
19: What do you mean?
15: Well, if you accuse her, she'll just deny all knowledge of it, and her being her, you'll end up having to pay. But if you tell her that Mr. Burling enjoyed his Talisker very much and finished it all up, she'll know you're lying. But she can't say so without giving the game away.
19: Yes. Thank you, Douglas. That's perfect.
20: Hello, MJN.
19: Hello, Carolyn. Martin here.
20: Ah, over the mountain now. Good. So he nicked it, did he?
19: No, no, he didn't.
20: I bet he did.
19: By no means. I've just been in to see Mr. Burling. He says to tell you how particularly nice the whiskey is this year.
20: Well, that's interesting.
19: Are you surprised for some reason?
20: I'm certainly surprised he got it.
19: Are you?
20: And that Douglas didn't.
19: No, no, Douglas definitely didn't. Did you, Douglas?
15: Alas, no. You were too clever for me, Carolyn. Rats.
20: Well, well done then, Martin. You've earned your award. Clever old you.
19: Thank you.
15: Well played, Martin.
19: Thank you. And thank you for helping me out.
15: Oh, it was nothing.
2: Hello. I've remembered my cufflinks.
19: Mr. Burling, you're not really supposed to come up here.
2: Well, this is where you are, and I need to speak to you regarding my cufflinks.
15: What about your cufflinks?
2: I've just remembered them. Pearls, dear boy. Two beautiful pearls, a present from my awful wife before she was awful.
15: Oh.
2: Yes, you see? She took away my money, she took away my cards, but she didn't take away my lovely pearl cufflinks.
19: Or maybe she just assumed you'd never part with them.
2: Then more fool her, because that's just what I'm going to do. They're worth a grand each, boys, easily, and I'll give you one apiece if you should happen to discover that you do, after all, have a bottle of Talisker, which can come and watch the rugby with me for a bit until one of us ends up drunk by the other.
19: I'm sorry, Mr. Burling, but we really, honestly don't.
2: I'm talking to the organ grinder, not the monkey.
19: I'm the organ grinder.
15: You sure, Martin? The monkey tends to have the better hat.
19: I am the organ grinder. And I have to tell you, Mr. Burling, that there is no Talisker. We've all been the victims of a clever plot by Carolyn. Let me tell you the whole story. Carolyn knew that every year...
15: Martin, sorry to interrupt, but here you are, Mr. Burling.
19: What?
2: Aha! I thought as much. Yes. That's the stuff. Here you are, you grubby little thief. Here you are, you clueless patsy. A pearl apiece. See you in 2 hours, full of rugby, song, and fine whiskey.
19: You stole the whiskey.
15: Of course I did. I didn't tell you I would.
19: You were in on it with Carolyn?
15: No, she had nothing to do with it. It was Talisker when she tasted it. I just fed you that story to make you tell her I didn't steal it. But I did.
19: How?
15: With this.
19: The bottle of nail varnish?
15: Ah, but it's not nail varnish. It just comes in a similar bottle, which I've relabeled. What it is a harmless but unpleasantly bitter-tasting clear substance you can buy from any chemist to put on your nails to stop you biting them. Of course, if you don't suffer that particular vice, there are other things you can do with it. For instance, when you go through the galley on the way to the loo, you can put a tiny drop on the bottom of each of the whiskey glasses. Just enough that any liquid poured into them becomes unpleasant tasting. Then, once Mr. Burling has rejected his glass of genuine Talisker as horrible and the bottle is written off as full of cheap whiskey and forgotten about, you can snaffle it at your leisure.
19: No. Oh, well done. Very clever. Just a shame it's going to cost me £100, that's all.
15: Sorry, Martin. I hate to say I fold you, Crow. But I sold you, Doe.
0: But Douglas, there's one thing I still don't understand.
15: What's that, Arthur?
0: How did you do it?
12: That was Cabin Pressure by John Finnemore. It starred Stephanie Cole as Carolyn, Roger Allam as Douglas, Benedict Cumberbatch as Martin, and John Finnemore as Arthur. It also starred Jeffrey Whitehead as Mr. Burling, Flip Webster as Mrs. Burling, and Ewan Bailey as Phil. The producer was David Tyler, and the programme was a positive production for the BBC.
10: Stand by for a special edition of the media show after the news. 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
25: Drop me here, darling.
26: Drop Me Here, Darling features Michael Robbins, Norma Ronald, Richard Davis, April Walker, and as Leslie and Caroline Duggan, Leslie Phillips and Jill Bennett. One of the things a top businesswoman needs is a top chauffeur, a smooth, efficient operator to give her smooth, efficient motoring. Which makes you wonder why Caroline Duggan employs her ex-husband, Leslie.
27: I can tell when something's on your mind. Your ears go limp. Is it personal?
28: Well, you might say that.
27: I am your ex-wife. You can tell me.
28: I'd rather not. Now you're my employer.
27: I hope we're still friends. If you didn't need time off to work it all out or
28: Thanks,
27: something
28: darling, but I need all the overtime I can get. Pay for my holiday. Last year there were so many surcharges I had to pick grapes to go home.
27: So it's money problems.
28: Actually, no. For once, that side should be all right. We're driving down to Greece, I hope.
27: Nice.
28: Well, it should have been, only... Well, something's happened. I'm worried about disappointing Maura.
27: Maura
28: Mackay. You met her. You see, we're going together. Well, I mean, we were going together.
27: You mean you might not?
28: Well, there's not much point if I can't do it. Did you say you won't need me this evening, madam?
27: That's right.
28: I feel like an evening in the pub to cheer myself up.
29: What's your list?
28: Hello.
29: Tell me, what's up with you? Face like a sick octopus. I've seen that be a thing when a Thames goes out.
28: Look, it's no good. If I don't talk to someone, I'll go mad. I've fallen foul of the law.
29: You?
28: Yeah, I was framed, of course. Police brutality.
29: Don't worry, Liz. We'll get you the best lawyers. I mean, what is it you've done?
28: Yeah, well... Speeding.
29: Speeding?
28: On the Kingston bypass. I was doing 50.
29: Doing 50 on the Kingston bypass? Well, thank God they've abolished stagging.
28: In my old banger. That's why they picked on me. I was the only one they could catch. If you're in a Porsche, they doff their helmets and wave you on.
29: Yeah, but come on, seriously, Les. What is it you're worried about?
28: I'm a chauffeur, Dave. What happens if I lose my license?
29: Get a rickshaw.
28: Dear,
29: oh, dear, oh, dear, oh, dear. Look, how many times have you been done this?
28: Well, only this once, of course. But if Caroline finds out...
29: Les... You are an educated twit. You won't lose your license, not with no endorsements.
28: Well, Vince lost his for doing 35 in Oxford Street.
29: Yeah, well, I mean, it's different if you've got a tree lopper, isn't it? But he wasn't a speeding. It was his little campaign against the Christmas illuminations. Now, you'll get off with a fine, mate.
28: You sure?
29: Of course, I've had two myself.
28: Oh, what a really, what a silly old silly I am.
29: Nah, don't you worry. Your job's safe, mate.
28: Yeah, not only that, I shan't have to disappoint Maura.
29: Who?
28: Maura Mackay. She needs me to drive because she can't. We're going to Greece on holiday together.
29: Oh, yeah. Bit of the old house your father, eh? Be a few flowers flattened out there, mate.
28: No. Look, stop, sorry. Stop nudging me in the ribs. Go on.
29: It's the pygmy lady said to the bishop.
28: Honestly, it's not that kind of relationship. Maura and I just share an interest in European art.
29: That's a new name for it.
28: You can't be on the razzle all the time. This will be a rest from that. You know, recharge the batteries, you know. Shared expenses. You can't talk to a woman without people assuming you're competing for a duvet. Well, Maura and I are purely platonic.
29: Cool!
28: We are, I tell you.
29: Never mind that. Look what just come in. Here. I don't believe it. She's coming our way. Here, help me get my wedding ring off.
28: Hello, lovely. What a surprise.
1: I remembered you said this was your local, and I was passing on the way to my sister's, so I thought I'd say hello.
28: Oh, well, I'm glad you did. This is Dave.
29: Pleasure, Maura.
28: Not Maura, this is Heather. Couldn't feel platonic about her, could you? She's just joined the firm.
1: Sorry to barge in, Dave, but we can't talk at work.
28: Caroline, you see, if she knew we were...
29: What, jealous?
28: No, she just thinks office romance is harm efficiency. I've heard her. Quantum mail order is not a singles bar. If she sees you holding hands in the mailroom, you're posted to crew.
29: Here, Emma. Want a drink?
1: Oh, yes, thanks. Gin and it.
28: Yeah, we'll have the gin now and the it when you get back.
25: Now, Leslie, I told you. I don't want to hurry our relationship. I'm not going home with you yet.
28: Oh, I see.
25: And who's Moira?
28: Yeah, it's the woman I'm going to Greece with.
25: Oh? I'm not sure I like that.
28: Oh, Heather, really.
25: I thought we had something of an understanding.
28: Look, it's perfect.
25: I don't approve of two-timing.
28: Lovely.
25: No? I think you'd better decide between the two of us.
28: Oh, dear. Talk about innocent till proved guilty. I mean, on his soir qui m'en les pense. Whenever there's an honnoisseur, I get the Kimali Pond. We're only going together to save money.
25: I wonder why you've never mentioned her before.
28: Oh, I knew I'd get this reaction. This holiday was all arranged before you and I met. I wasn't going to let her down.
1: Oh, well, I'd better believe you. Sorry, Leslie.
29: Right, here we are, then.
28: Yes, I'm so grateful to Dave, Heather. He's put my mind at rest about that, transgression.
1: The speeding?
28: Shh, I don't want it getting back to Caroline.
29: Look, no sweat, Les, I promise you, you're all right. Unless you're like this bloke Ted was on about.
28: Who's that?
29: Some poor devil. One little offence, and he was confiscated from driving.
28: What? But you said they don't do that first time.
29: Yeah, well, this bloke was different. You see, he'd never taken a proper test. Drove tanks in the war. They gave him some army licence, quite legal, but when he's come out under the magistrate, he's told his licence is suspended till he takes a civilian test.
1: Gosh, that takes a long time.
29: 6 months waiting list, darling. Poor Keyser. Sleeps on the embankment now, Tess says. Lost his job as a van driver.
28: No.
1: What's the matter?
28: National service. That's where I got my licence, Dave.
29: So you never took the civilian test, then?
28: Would you, if you didn't have to? That's it, then. I'm finished.
1: Oh, nonsense, Leslie. If it came to the worst, all you'd have to do is pass the driving test.
28: All? Heather, be like testing Thomas A. Beckett on new maths. I'm too old to learn the highway code.
1: You drive every day.
28: Yeah, well, I use the phone every day, but I haven't learnt the yellow pages. I mean, I know all the rules, you know, don't overtake in reverse. Don't park over the gap in Tower Bridge. That's not the kind of thing they ask you. What's the sign for a humpback traffic warden?
29: You'll pass, mate.
28: I need so many lessons. By the time I do, they'll have run out of North Sea oil. I just hope I'm not summoned till after my holiday. I told Maura about the speeding thing. She's afraid it'll all be off.
27: Claire, get one of the girls onto that, would you?
3: I'll ask Heather. She's very good.
27: Yes, but don't have her in here.
3: Well, don't you like her?
27: We've got to keep her away from Leslie, and he's always in here seeing if it's time to turn over the calendar. I don't want them to waste time getting lascivious.
3: Leslie never wastes time getting lascivious.
27: Quite. And Heather's just his type.
3: No, she isn't.
27: Claire, I was married to him for 10 years. I should know by now what makes him twirl his moustache.
3: Well, we all thought the same. Then yesterday he was in her office all morning.
27: Oh, no.
3: I looked in several times. They just ignored each other.
27: I don't believe it. Have you been putting something in his tea?
3: Frank saw Heather give him some very longing looks. Leslie just looked awkward and turned away.
27: You cannot be serious. You mean he didn't give her what he likes to think is his sexy leer? Like Liberace sitting in ice cream.
3: Apparently not. Frank thinks there must be something wrong with him.
27: Can't be. Leslie's got more sex drive than a supercharged goat. Hang on, though. He has been acting strangely. Says he's worried about disappointing Maura. Maura Mackay. They seem to have taken up together.
3: Oh, well, I mean, perhaps that's why he's not reacting to Heather.
27: But he treats women like buses. Put your hand out for the next one in case you can't get on the first.
3: Oh, well, I mean, perhaps he can't ring the bell anymore. He's at a funny age.
27: He's always been at a funny age. This is something new.
3: Poor old Leslie. Oh, well, he's still got his indoor plant.
27: No, it's no laughing matter, Claire. If Leslie loses his virility, he's finished. I must settle this.
3: Well, how can you do that?
27: I have a discreet word with Maura Mackay. I met her once or twice. I think I've got her number somewhere. I've got to find out about this, Claire. If Leslie's no longer, functioning properly, he needs help. A doctor, a therapist. He'd be too proud to find one himself.
4: Maura Mackay?
27: Oh, I don't know if you remember me, Maura. Caroline Duggan, we met at the Kents.
4: Of course, Leslie's ex-wife. What can I do for you?
27: Well, it's rather awkward. Frankly, I am worried about Leslie. I gather you're going away together.
4: Well, we were, but, look, Leslie said I wasn't to talk about this.
27: Well, naturally. Listen, Maura, there's nothing romantic between us, I promise you. But I do still care about his welfare, and I want to help him.
4: He's told you what's gone wrong, then?
27: You don't think you could keep it from me, do you? I can tell when he's got problems.
4: I told him it was bound to slip out.
27: Oh, dear. Look, I may know someone who could help him.
4: Really? Well, it would be marvellous if he could get off.
27: He hasn't sought advice.
4: No. I told him he ought to. If he's lucky, he'll just have it suspended for a while.
27: Heavens! Is that what they do?
4: Well, I think so. Unless you've been drinking, then they have to clamp down on you.
27: Poor Leslie.
4: Of course, you see, his big worry is that you'll sack him.
27: But why on earth should I? He's not a racehorse. Don't tell Leslie I rang. He'd be embarrassed.
4: All right. I'm only sorry I can't get us there. But I gave up when I was 18. I'm too frightened of lorry drivers.
27: Yes.
4: But don't you worry about me. I may find someone else. I'll put an advert on the notice board at work. Bye.
27: Strange lady. But Leslie's certainly in trouble, Claire. It sounds like a weird relationship. He'd never been into that sort of scene if everything was working.
3: Look, what about that man who helped Bill and Patsy? As a therapist or something?
27: Just what I was thinking. He did wonders for Bill.
3: Saved their marriage. I never thought Patsy'd play the trombone again.
27: Find me Bill's number. I'd better go and see this therapist. Welsh, I think Bill said. Some name like, Sam Rogers.
5: And keep up the exercises, Mr. Daly. No need to ring me unless the tubing perishes. Yes. Love to your wife. Oh, sorry. Bye, Mr. Daly. If ever a man had the wrong name. I'm sorry, Mrs. Duggan, but where were we?
27: My ex-husband. I'm worried that he might be,
5: No need for embarrassment. We therapists have our own turn. Mm-hmm. Past it.
27: Yes.
5: Most unlikely at his age. Hormone deficiency, a psychological block. I'm sure we can help. Sometimes it's a simple matter of a larger bicycle saddle.
27: I haven't told him that I know.
5: Admiral Tact. Loss of drive's an alarming thing. There is nothing we men fear more, except perhaps Shirley Williams. Now, what are the symptoms of his condition? I mean, apart from...
27: Well, funny enough, it seems to affect his driving.
5: Oh, this is common. Feeling himself inadequate, he tries to express his virility in reckless driving.
27: No. It's the other way around.
5: Hmm?
27: He's slowed right down. Drives like a granny.
5: Ah, of course, this is symbolic. He never gets into top in the car, and the same with the other.
27: And these days, he never beeps the horn.
5: Well, there we are.
27: I mean, he used to do it all the time. He liked to abuse taxi drivers in Morse code.
5: Indeed? What did he say?
27: I don't know Morse code. Well, actually, I did, but I taught myself to forget it. Anyway, that's all over. Today, if a taxi driver scowls, Leslie pulls into the side and trembles.
5: Dear me.
27: Is all this relevant?
5: My dear Mrs. Duggan, the car is full of sexual symbolism. Manipulating gears. Inserting the ignition key. Putting the aerial up. The leather seats. The firm, yielding tires, the sensuous curves of the bodywork, the purr of the engine which responds to your touch. Oh, God, the light down! Yes. What sort of a car has he got?
27: Oh, I'm talking about my car. He's my chauffeur, you see.
5: Ah, ha, ha. More significant.
27: Oh, didn't I say? You see, he needed a job when he went bust.
5: It's a textbook case. First, your rejection of him with your divorce. Next, his business failure. Then you destroy the remnants of his masculinity by putting him in a subordinate position. Mrs. Duggan, after all that, Errol Flynn couldn't.
27: Heavens, I mean, and I only wanted to help.
5: We may have to consider relieving him of the job.
27: Well, what would he do? I mean, these days he'd never get another post, even if he were competent.
5: But working under his ex-wife, I mean, that's fraught with symbolic emasculation. No wonder his sparking plug won't spark anymore. Well, I shall have to see him myself, of course.
27: Well, I doubt if he'll agree to that.
5: Well, you're his employer. If it was in your time, he'd find it hard to refuse. I'll come to your office. We can surprise him.
28: I'll have to ring off, Heather. Caroline's called me to the office. Well, I hope she just wants the car. Please God, she hasn't heard about the speeding. Now, I still don't know when the case comes up. Look, I've got to go, love. Now, we'll talk later. Morning, madam.
27: Sit down, will you?
28: I thought you wanted the car.
27: No, I'm giving us the morning off. I want to talk to you. Something on your mind, isn't there?
28: Whatever gives you that idea?
27: I only have to look at you. I mean, coming to work in your slippers.
28: Well, my shoes are away, being broken in.
27: And you're drinking more.
28: How can you tell?
27: Your elbows are covered in bits of crisp. And you're so nervous. You were never frightened of lollipop ladies before.
28: They seem so threatening these days. Part of the police state, I suppose.
27: You chewed your way through two pairs of driving gloves.
28: Well, you know what it's like when you stop smoking.
27: You never started smoking.
28: Well, that's even worse.
27: Listen, Leslie, let's stop despairing. I know.
28: What?
27: I spoke to Moira. She told me everything.
28: Ah.
27: Don't blame her. I made out I knew already.
28: Well, that's that. I suppose you'll be firing me.
27: Well, I wouldn't put it quite like that, but how did you guess?
28: Well, it's the obvious thing to do, isn't it?
27: Well, it wasn't obvious to me, but... Well, I've heard what the expert says about your trouble.
28: Well, you might wait and see if I really have lost it or not. I mean, I'd be willing to take a test. I need lessons, of course, but it might not come to that. I was only stopped because of my old banger.
27: No need for the sordid details, darling. I just want what's best for you.
5: Ah, morning, Mrs. Duggan.
27: Oh, Mr. Rogers, this is Leslie. Mr. Rogers is here to help you, darling.
28: How?
27: You're going to use my office and I'll share out. Darling, Mr. Rogers knows all about these things. He's helped hundreds of men with your problem. Trust him.
28: Yeah, but darling, listen.
5: Shall we sit down, Mr. Duggan? There's no need for embarrassment. I discuss this sort of case every day. You could say I'm something of an expert.
28: Trust Caroline. An expert on call for every problem, from legal to mechanical.
5: This is the age of the specialist, Mr. Duggan. Now, Mrs. Duggan has told me of recent developments that, prevent you carrying out your functions.
28: Well, not necessarily. We don't know for sure. It simply hasn't come up yet.
5: Of course, we must live in hopes.
28: Well, it may not arise until after my holiday.
5: Well, a break could prove therapeutic, but we still have to look at the basic problem. Tell me, when did you first notice that things were going wrong?
28: Well, I was pushing it a bit on the Kingston bypass. Then suddenly I saw the police flashing.
5: Really?
28: Yeah, of course, that made me stop at once.
5: I see. And you had no worries before that?
28: Well, to tell you the truth, I've always found it a bit worrying. Well, when I look in the mirror, you see, and you see this great white thing with a flashing light on the top.
5: Dear me, this is unusual. But you feel persecuted?
28: Of course I'm persecuted. I'm in trouble because I've just got a rusty old Sprite. Well, people point at it. And they scratch it with their keys.
5: Oh, I'm afraid this case is outside my province. I'm going to arrange for you to see a very nice man. Yes, he's what we call a psychiatrist.
28: What, you mean I should plead insanity? Well, anything. If it saves my driving license.
5: You see, these hallucinations... Driving license?
28: Perhaps you've not been fully informed. Shall I start again from the beginning?
25: Can I help you, Heather? I was looking for Leslie.
27: Oh, yes?
25: Well, not specially. I mean, if he's not here, it doesn't matter.
27: It's all right, love.
25: What?
27: We know you've taken a shine to him.
25: Oh, dear.
27: Anyone can see by the way you look at him. Normally, I disapprove of that sort of thing in the office.
25: Yes, I heard.
27: However, this case is rather different. I think you might be able to help.
25: Help?
27: Mm. It's rather a delicate matter.
28: Oh, dear. Oh, you mean Caroline thinks that I'm... Good Lord.
5: I'm only glad she's mistaken. Very warm lady. Yes, she's so pleased when I tell her.
28: Yeah. On the other hand, look, if it's not unethical, do you have to disillusion her?
5: What do you mean, not tell her?
28: Well, she knows there's something wrong. Now, if she finds out it's not what she thought, she might get on to the speeding business.
5: But would it be fair to let her go on worrying?
28: Well, I think she rather enjoys being Florence Nightingale. You could tell her that I'm getting better.
5: Well, yes, I might be able to go along with that.
28: Thanks. I just wish you could help me with my real problem.
5: What do you mean, the speeding case?
28: Yeah, and the army license.
5: Good grief, you know worries there, man. Exactly the same thing happened to me.
28: Really?
5: Yes, I just got a fine and a caution, same as you will.

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3: I'm crunching my polo, dear Liza, I'm crunching my polo, dear Liza, crunching.
4: 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You can eat polo without other people hearing. Try sucking them, dear Henry.
3: I can't. I've already crunched them all.

0: Exactly the same thing happened to me.
1: Really?
0: Yes, I just got a fine and a caution, same as you will.
1: Have you got a minute, Caroline?
2: Of course, Leslie. Sit down.
1: I just wanted to thank you for everything, you know, for being so understanding and for putting me on to Mr. Rogers.
2: Was he able to help?
1: Oh, immensely. He thinks I've every chance of a full recovery.
2: Oh, that's marvelous news. I'm so glad.
1: Mind you, he says I'll have to go carefully. He says these things are often connected with stress and nervous exhaustion.
2: Well, that seems logical.
1: He feels perhaps a reduction in my working hours.
2: Oh, no problem there, darling. I can use cabs more.
1: Oh, you are kind, darling. After they made you, they threw away the mould.
2: Not at all, Leslie. The most important thing is your welfare.
1: Thanks. He mentioned something else that might help.
2: Yes?
1: Well, he thought the stimulus of a new relationship, you know, the companionship of a younger woman, you know, someone like, say, well, you know, for the sake of argument, young Heather, who's
2: Leslie,
1: just joined us.
2: I
1: know you usually frown in that sort of thing in the office, but perhaps in this case you could turn a blind
2: Leslie,
1: eye.
2: Leslie, listen. I don't know how to break it to you, but I had the same idea.
1: Really?
2: I took the liberty of having a word with Heather. Told her about your problem, strictly confidentially, of course.
1: What?
2: I suggested that if you spend more time together, it might cheer you up. A platonic friendship, a sort of spring and autumn.
1: No, but listen.
2: She said it wouldn't work. She's such a physical, passionate person.
1: Oh.
2: She felt that you'd both finish up very frustrated, so she'd rather make a clean break now. In fact, she's given notice.
1: Oh.
2: Oh, don't worry, darling. She has another job to go to, and young people get over these things very quickly. In fact, I gather she's been getting calls from some boozing pal of yours. Dave, I think she said. She thought she might be here.
1: Go.
3: 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The program was written by Andrew Palmer and produced by Edward Taylor.

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5: Good morning, sir.
6: Oh, did you see that smug, self-righteous pontificator on the box last night, Vince? It's a disgrace.
5: Yes, sir, I quite agree. Venables picks the team. He should keep his big chin shut.
6: Venables? What are you talking about? They had Mark Morsfield QC on Newsnight. Really is unseemly for the bar when barristers start slavering to get on television purely to enhance their own reputations.
5: Was it the Brendan Doyle appeal, sir?
6: I approach that case with complete impartiality, Vince. I do the same with every guilty thug I prosecute. The man wrote a 9-page confession, for goodness sake.
5: That's just the way things go, sir. Who could have guessed they'd be able to prove he was illiterate?
6: I mislay one report from an educational psychologist and another from a handwriting expert. It happens. But do they bother to ask me onto the programme? No. They give Morsfield another opportunity to show the Lord Chancellor what a man of the people he is.
5: He does seem to have popular appeal.
6: And I haven't, I suppose.
5: Well, it never hurts to get your face on TV. Morsfield only became a QC after they released the Renault 5.
6: You mean the Brentford 4?
5: That's right. He was on so much after the 4 were free, they hired him to do all those car ads.
6: Oh, advertising he didn't, did he? How demeaning. The car in front comes with a fully tested litigator as standard, otherwise known as the driver's windbag.
5: Briefing for you this morning, sir.
6: You see, Vince, some of us just get on with the real business of barristering, representing people in need, not grubbing around for the TV shortcut. What is it?
5: The Crown Against Speed, sir. Multiple theft.
6: Yes, it would be.
5: Am I right in thinking you've represented him before, sir?
6: Bernie, never mind the evidence, Speed. The man comes up with more long-winded defences than the entire cabinet. I'll be stuck in court for weeks on lousy legal aid fees. Can't you get rid of it?
5: It's a little difficult, sir. The client specifically requested you.
6: Yes, well, one doesn't like to disappoint, but then again, and if I spend the time doing privately paid work, your 10% looks a lot healthier.
5: Oh, forgive me, sir. You have, of course, got a long-standing prior fixture booked into the diary, which I shall arrange this instant.
6: Good. Give this speed brief to Hillary. It'll help to fill in one of the black holes in his practice. Hello, is that the Newsnight office? It is good. My name is John Fuller Carp. I was prosecuting counsel in the Brendan Doyle case. You did the feature on it last night. Now, the last thing I want is a shamefaced apology, but I never actually received my invitation to appear on the programme. Not sure about broad appeal? Yes, I know the initials BBC don't stand for Barristers Benevolent Club. Oh, I see. You didn't want to run the risk of rude, haranguing cross-examination on the programme. Well, yes, thank you, Mr. Paxman. Come in.
7: Ah, John, I've got everything set up. It starts in 5 minutes.
6: Do you mind, Hillary? I'm working.
7: Ah, sorry. I'm so wound up in it, I suppose I'm more nervous for her than she is for herself.
6: What are you talking about?
7: Ruth! She's making a debut on TV.
6: Don't be stupid, Hillary. Have you any idea what it takes to get invited onto television? They're hardly going to ask her.
7: But they have. She's the legal eagle on daytime TV. I'm sure I mentioned it to you.
6: Daytime TV. Oh, entertainment valium for frustrated housewives. For a moment, I thought you meant she was doing something serious.
7: Oh, I don't know. Any old hack barrister seems to be able to get onto programmes like Panorama and Newsnight, but to get onto the phone-ins on Matthew and Trudy, that shows really broad appeal. Come on, it'll be starting any minute.
6: Don't you see, Hillary? It's quick fix, instant solutions. People ring in with what are very real, very complex legal problems, and they get an answer in 30 seconds. It's appalling. How can you charge people proper money for that sort of advice?
7: The advice is free.
6: What?
7: Free legal advice.
6: Yes, I understand each of the words. It's just a sense.
7: Well, I think it helps people.
6: Come on, if you're so obsessed with it, let's go and watch. At least I'll know what to expect when the complaints come in.
7: It's quite a serious programme, John. Once you get into it, I think you'll be pleasantly surprised.
2: So, let's have a look at what's coming up on today's Have a Very Nice Morning. In just a moment, we take your calls to Have A's Legal Eagle, Barrister Ruth Quirk.
8: Let's do the rundown.
2: At 10 past 10, we've got the one the girls have been waiting for. 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
8: He is gorgeous, isn't he? 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
8: And at 12 minutes past, it's carrier. What type of carrier bag is your bag? Is paper preferred or is plastic fantastic? Wolf from the Gladiators joins us to give his views on the ideal shopping receptacle.
2: Some real fireworks there, I can promise you.
8: At 12:15, it's
2: Godstoppers. Hannay's sneaky chef, the Reverend Baltimore Chamberlain, makes a brave and welcome return to talk about food after plastic surgery.
8: The smell's been driving me mad all morning. All I know is that jelly's involved somewhere.
6: I thought you said this is serious, Hillary.
7: It is. Have you seen Anne and Nick? Look, it's Ruth.
8: Well, it's a very great pleasure for all of us on Have a Very Nice Morning to welcome Barrister Ruth Quirk to answer your legal questions. Welcome to Have a Ruth. Or should I call you Your Honour?
9: That's for judges, Trudy. I'm just a simple barrister. Ruth's fine.
2: Well, there's a serious point to what Trudy's saying, isn't there? I mean, it really does seem to a layperson that with the law, there are some things that are legal and quite a lot that could be called illegal. It's a bit of a minefield, particularly for women.
9: I'm not sure what you're getting at.
2: Well, I don't want to elaborate, because obviously it's a very personal thing. But it's nice to hear another side to the debate, isn't it, Trudy?
8: Yes. Let's go to our first caller, Sylvie in Nottingham. Sylvie, you're through to Ruth.
10: Hello, Ruth.
9: Hello, Sylvie. What's the problem?
10: It's my boss. I thought it was a laugh at the beginning, but he started brushing up against me and everything, and I've got this feeling that one day he's going to grab me.
9: Sylvie, love, calm down. This is an increasingly common problem for women in the workplace. The advice I'm going to give you holds good for vast numbers of women who haven't been able to come forward as you have. Sylvie, harassment amounting to assault is both a crime and a civil wrong, isn't it, Trudy?
10: Oh, sorry, I was distracted. The smell of that jelly is absolutely gorgeous. You think Cynthia's wrong, do you?
2: Is there perhaps a sense in which Sylvie's boss is in fact the real victim here, Ruth?
11: What did I tell you, Hillary? A complex legal problem which receives no considered advice at all. It's outrageous.
9: If he grabs you, he's assaulting you, Sylvie. You're entitled to use reasonable force to defend yourself.
11: For goodness sake, girl, reasonable force has to be explained by reference to proper legal authority.
9: One of the leading cases on reasonable force in the workplace is the Crown against Lemming.
7: Ah, you see, she is explaining it by reference to authority. Lemming, didn't you defend that case, John?
11: Yes, I did, Court of Appeal.
9: Defence counsel in that case argued that the defence of reasonable force doesn't apply in the employer-employee relationship.
11: It was regarded as a rather daring argument at the time.
9: But Lord Justice Fraser dismissed the suggestion as implausible, legally and morally bankrupt and inexplicable in human logic.
11: All right. Fraser wasn't entirely persuaded, but what can you expect? He's from Scotland.
9: In other words, Sylvie, don't worry about defending yourself with whatever force is reasonable.
10: So I could, like, just shove him away?
9: Well, yeah, but do you knit?
10: Not really. I've always thought it's a bit glamorous for me.
9: Take it up. A knitting needle to the dangly sweet spot does tend to make a point. We simply can't allow men to get away with the kind of behaviour you've been subjected to. Know you've got a remedy under the common law, women, and don't be afraid to use it.
11: Unbelievable.
7: Yes, she was great, wasn't she?
11: Great? Great. Oh, yes, these chambers are really going to catch the Lord Chancellor's eye by going on television and declaring open season on the male testes. As soon as she gets back, tell her I want to see her in my room.
2: Ruth, there you are. That was sensational.
9: Oh, did you think it went okay? I wasn't so sure.
2: I've just been down to the telephone room. The switchboard was on fire. We haven't had this many calls since Trudy started hormone replacement therapy. I hope I didn't pitch it at too high a level intellectually. I always try not to, but it's surprisingly difficult.
9: I don't think it was a problem. Is Trudy around? I'd like to say goodbye.
2: Oh, she's finishing the sneaky recipe. It's written into her contract. But actually, I did think of one thing before you go.
9: Sure.
2: It's really funny the way thoughts come up, isn't it? Have you ever thought about it? Thoughts? Where do we get them, huh? It's an interesting angle. Could make a good phone in.
12: I'm a bit pressed for time now, Matthew.
2: Yeah, of course, yes. It's just that, someone was talking about law, and I just thought, what would happen if you, a normal, not even famous person, were in a supermarket, wandering around, absent-mindedly, and you walked out, forgetting to pay for an Old Spice body cologne, skin tonic, and facial scrub set, right? I mean, would that technically count as a criminal offence?
12: Not since the repeal of the cologne macho bad taste shoplifting and pilfering regulations of 1973.
2: Really?
12: No, I was joking. It's not an offence if there was no intention to steal. Has someone been charged?
6: Great.
2: Oh, I mean, no, not at all. No way. I don't even use the skin tonic. Look, Ruth, like many thinking men, I'd like to learn from all our contributors. If it's okay with you, I'd really like to run through a number of these hypothetical legal scenarios with you. Tax irregularities, fare dodging. I mean, is persistent adultery a basis for divorce? Interesting question.
12: I'm really busy at the moment, Matthew. Why don't you fix an appointment with McClark?
2: Yes, that would be really helpful. For the programme.
13: Crime Watch UK production office.
6: Ah, hello. This is a bit difficult. My name's John Fuller Carr. Perhaps you've heard of me. I thought I might be the kind of person your programme's looking for.
13: Right. Could you tell me what you've done?
6: Yes, certainly. On the criminal side, a couple of big frauds, false accounting, shoplifting. plenty of offences of violence, robberies, GBHs.
13: Nick, Sue, we've got a live one. Get Jackie Haynes to start tracing the call.
6: I'll have to admit that things have been a little quiet on the sexual side recently, but I have got an indecent exposure coming up.
13: Look, we're definitely interested.
6: Well, that's marvellous. What a relief.
13: It must be a great release having spoken about it.
6: Yes, as a matter of fact, yes. I mean, if somebody who's only been doing crime 5 minutes can get onto daytime TV, it's only right that someone with my experience should be featured on a discerning programme. I think there'd be popular interest in my contribution, don't you?
13: Oh, yes. I think if we could get you on, a lot of people's minds would be put at rest.
6: You tell me, would you be able to send a car for me?
13: Well, it'll be more of a van than a car. But there will be motorcycle outriders.
6: A van? That hardly seems an appropriate means of transport for a distinguished barrister.
13: Oh, you're another barrister.
6: Yes, and as I said, I'm an authority on a broad range of legal matters.
13: Well, you'll have heard of the offence of wasting producers' time, then.
7: Eye contact. Keep the eye contact. And so, ladies and gentlemen of the jury, it is the defence submission which should be submitted, and which I submit, though not in a submissive way. Two pitfalls and a submission.
12: Hi, Hill. Why have you got your robes on in chambers?
7: Ruth, you were brilliant.
12: Oh, come on, Hillary, I was normal.
7: Well, some people are great when they're normal, and you're one of them. I brought you in some cuttings from my asparagus fern, just to say well done. They're in that shoebox on your desk.
12: Oh, thanks, Hill.
7: They're not much, but they grow really nicely.
5: Ah, there you are, miss. These just arrived for you. 4 dozen long-stemmed champagne roses.
12: God, they're beautiful. Let me put them on my desk. Hillary, put that shoebox on the floor, will you? Aren't they great?
7: Hybrid Albus. Yes, they look nice. They do tend to suffer from root mealybug and vine weevils.
5: I happen to know they're very difficult to come by this time of year. Now, if you want sempervirens, that's your semi-evergreen climbing rose, 2 dozen assorted colours, no problem. I'll just mention it.
7: You won't have any problem with those ferns.
12: I wonder who they're from.
7: How does Vince know so much about buying such a wide range of things?
12: Buying? Half-inching, more like. Didn't you know he runs organised crime in Dagenham? And to give his life a bit of balance, he runs disorganised chambers here.
7: That's a joke, right?
12: Not really. Oh, they're from Matthew. I thought he'd taken a bit of a shine to me.
7: Matthew? But what about Trudy?
12: No, they're just from Matthew. I must thank him. He's coming down to Chambers to talk to me about a hypothetical adultery and divorce. It's always the same with blokes like that, isn't it?
7: What? You don't mean you'd like it to be a real divorce?
12: Well, at least that'd be a bit more honest, wouldn't it? These smell wonderful.
7: Ruth, my room. Come.
12: I beg your pardon?
7: My room. Come on.
12: Are you all right?
7: Oh, yes, I'm fine, thank you. I'm very well. Of course, I'd forgotten that I'm now dealing with the star of daytime broadcasting for the criminally inane.
12: Oh, I see. That's what this is all about. And there was me prepared to give you the benefit of the insanity defence when you were just being plain rude.
6: That's what passes for wit on daytime telly, is it? Good God, I wonder anyone ever bothers to come into work. Well, I appreciate that plain English probably isn't sufficiently sexy for you. So, let me start again.
11: 2 minutes, Miss Quirk. Big production, one-to-one interview in the head of Chambers studio. You'll forgive me if I don't lay on any sneaky snacks.
7: Ah, Ruth, come in.
12: What the hell do you think you're doing talking to me like that in front of another member of Chambers?
11: I've tried really hard with you since you inveigled your way into these chambers, Ruth. I've been prepared to overlook your background, your education.
12: Oh, thank you very much.
11: No, I haven't done it to win your thanks. But I don't expect a barrister from what is still, thank goodness, an established set of chambers to throw everything I've done for her back in my face by appearing on this cheap Matthew and Trudy television thing.
12: Do you know what you are? You're a dinosaur. No, I take that back. A dinosaur knows he's extinct.
11: How dare you?
12: Look, I hate to be the person to tell you that the 19th century is over. I know they don't bother mentioning it at public school. But face it, John, the public think barristers are overpaid, pompous and stuck in some Dickensian time warp. It's important to show them we can be relevant and real.
11: Pompous? Me? With respect, I rather disagree. I think if you actually took the time to ask the average man in the street, he'd say prima facie at least. Was pretty much in touch with popular taste.
12: Oh, really? Well, I don't exactly see TV producers breaking their doors down to get you on the box. The public aren't interested in what the legal profession was like before Suez.
11: Oh, how bloody typical of your type. It just so happens I've had plenty of media offers. Did you know that Crime Watch wanted to send a whole fleet of vehicles to pick me up?
12: So why didn't you go, then?
11: What? Oh, well, because unlike you, I want to choose a television appearance where dignity and relevance can peacefully coexist.
7: This is terribly kind of you, Vince. Are you sure you can spare the time?
5: No problem, sir.
7: Thanks. I mean, I just want to, you know, limber up. Make sure the old questioning technique is on song for the cameras.
5: I quite understand, sir.
7: Marvellous. If you just sit there. Great. Right. And so, I put it to you that you are a dishonest, racist, sexist thug on the make. You're supposed to respond, Vince. I'm impugning your character.
5: Oh, sorry, I just thought you were checking who I was.
11: Jerry, Vince, am I interrupting something?
7: Not at all. Vince and I were just chatting, weren't we? It's not as if I was cross-examining him, was it, Vince?
5: No. Yes, no. Oh, sorry, you're confusing me.
7: Just answer the question.
5: Sorry.
11: What are you doing in your robes, Hilary?
7: Well, actually, I'm practicing my advocacy. The truth is, I'm a bit nervous about the cameras.
11: What are you talking about? What cameras?
7: The ones in court.
11: Don't be stupid, Hilary. They don't have cameras in court.
7: I know. I mean, they didn't, and they don't, but they have, for a bit. The Lord Chancellor set up a pilot scheme for televising trials. It's all totally random, but apparently one of mine has been chosen.
11: One of your trials is going to be televised?
7: Yes, the Crown Against Speed. That's a pretty elaborate defence. It could go on for weeks.
11: Yes. Would you mind if I borrowed Vincent for a moment? Perhaps you could question your desk. It's solid mahogany. It shouldn't break under cross-examination. What the hell's going on, Vincent? Am I the only person in these chambers without my own television series?
5: It was the Lord Chancellor's selection. I had no control over it.
11: But it's my case.
5: They selected it after you told me to return it to Mr. Tripping.
11: Well, get it back. Don't you realise what this could mean to me? You know what happened to the lawyers in the O.J. Simpson trial, and they weren't even English.
5: I can't do it, sir. Once a brief's returned, that's it. And Mr. Tripping's been practising really hard. I think it's just what his confidence needs.
11: Sod his confidence. You could sit here on a Tomahawk missile. You'd still be about as terrifying in cross-examination as the Andrex puppy. I'm 50 times the advocate he is, and I've got popular appeal.
5: Well, you're certainly more experienced.
11: When I open my mouth, there's a magic, Vincent. A power. It's like having sex, only it's all oral.
5: That explains why I always fancy a cigarette after I've had a chat with you. With all that power, I suggest you talk to Mr. Tripping, sir.
11: Ah, Hilary, are you free for a word?
7: You're a duplicitous bigot, aren't you?
11: Oh, come on, let's not jump to conclusions. Let me explain first.
7: Sorry, John, I'm still practising.
11: Right. Impressive. You know, Hilary, over the last few years, you've really developed as a barrister and indeed as a man. Well,
7: thank you, John.
11: Well, I think what you were like when you first started.
7: I used to chew my briefs regularly.
11: You were half a barrister then, now you're twice the man. That's why I feel I can talk to you on a matter of some delicacy. I've just had a very distressed Ruth Quirk in my room.
7: Oh, no. What's the matter with her?
11: Ruth's a very proud woman, Hilary. She's also a very fragile woman. But my worst fear for our colleague is that she might become a very bitter woman.
7: How could Ruth become a bitter woman?
11: I know all the signs, Hilary. Trust me, I'm married. Ruth turned to me with a problem, and in speaking to you in what I believe to be her and the chamber's best interests, I hope I can trust you never to mention that we have spoken on the subject.
7: Absolutely.
11: She's worried, Hilary. In that charming, womanly, working-class way, she's terribly, terribly worried. She thinks that you appearing on court TV is somehow going to steal her thunder as the legal eagle.
7: But she's always encouraging me to be more confident. I thought doing this would really impress her.
11: It would, but don't you see it would impress her so much more if you didn't do it?
7: I've got to talk to her about this, John. I'm sure I can explain things to her.
11: In normal circumstances, you might be able to, but can't you see these aren't normal circumstances?
7: What do you mean?
11: Well, the thing is, you see, I really didn't want to mention this, but, Ruth is clearly in love with you.
7: Loves in Ruth? Really?
11: Clearly.
7: When Deborah entered the convent, I said I'd give myself 6 years. But then I cheated and added another couple of years. Ruth's the first woman I felt, you know...
11: Oh, Hilary, how ignorant you are of your own power. Ruth feels that the relationship is at a very delicate stage. Glorious, intoxicating, but very delicate. Your appearance on television so soon after her own could spoil all of that.
7: Right. I can see that.
11: I come to you in order to help two very dear and very fine colleagues. In spite of some not inconsiderable personal inconvenience, I am prepared to offer myself as your television replacement.
7: Oh, thank you, John. Thank you from both of us.
11: Please, Hilary, you're embarrassing me. But you do see how important it is that Ruth never learns of this discussion.
7: Of course. You've thought of everything.
11: Why don't you go and tell Vince to bring me the brief?
7: Yes, I'll do that immediately.
11: God, you're good. Court TV, you deserve your own network. Oh, Vince, I'm on court TV in an hour. My wig still isn't back from those cleaners yet. Are you sure they're any good?
14: Calm down, sir. They're very old and extremely obliging. Oh, and they're cheap.
11: Yeah, well, maybe the last time they kept it curled up in the shop for 3 weeks with a bowl of milk. Maybe got it back because I saw a notice they pinned to a tree in Lincoln's Inn. Stray Persian grey, obedient but undemonstrative.
14: Don't worry, I'll get onto them immediately, sir.
11: Yes, well, do. Who's that sitting in reception with all those flowers?
14: Oh, it's that bloke from the TV programme Have a Very Good and Nice Happy Morning or something. Matthew Hoadley, he's come to see Miss Quirk. She's in con. She's not going to be finished for a good while. I told him, but he wanted to wait.
7: It's Matthew, isn't it?
15: Yes, Matthew Hoadley, have a...
7: Very nice morning, yes, I know. Look, I share a room as a colleague with a certain person, and, well, I won't beat about the bush, but I mean... Everyone's got the right to live their own life. And I don't know what I'd do if I weren't married, but I'm not yet at all, and it might never happen. But you should know that there is someone else, and even if they've never spoken about it, it's at a very delicate stage at the moment, apparently. So I just hope that's clear.
15: I'm a bit, I've got not the
7: good. Slight. Well, I'm sorry I had to be so blunt.
11: Mr. Hoadley, John Fuller Carp, head of Chambers. I do apologize to my colleague. He's been under a lot of pressure.
15: Not at all, Mr. Fuller Carp. Life makes people, but people make life.
11: Indeed. Actually, it's rather unfortunate that you dropped in, Mr. Hoadley. You see, I have a rather lengthy television appearance in court, some scheme of the Lord Chancellor's. It's a mass audience, and you know any pointers from an old hand?
15: Cilla Black once said 2 words to me.
11: Could I ask what they were?
15: People really count.
11: Isn't that...
15: Come down from the mountain.
11: The mountain?
15: The intellectual mountain. You know, I find it almost impossible to come to terms with the idea that there may be people out there with less than half my intelligence.
11: Yes. It seems incredible, doesn't it?
15: Hit them in the heart. Think about it. I'm a person, you're a person, they're people. What have you got in common?
11: Being people?
15: Experience. Share yours with them. Bond. 8 million people helped get me through my vasectomy. If you want them to really love you, love them right back.
11: Yes, well, that's invaluable.
16: Mr. Fuller Carp.
15: Your Honour.
16: The camera will follow you around the court. You don't need to follow it.
15: Sorry.
16: Gentlemen, the nation's eyes are upon this courtroom. I know that I can rely upon you to show not only that justice is done, but that it is done to the highest professional standards.
17: Mr. Fuller Carp.
11: Shh, wait a minute. Your Honour, I hesitate to rise so early. I do so merely to endorse Your Honour's weighty and laudable words in which I have profound faith. For in what will be a lengthy trial, I believe there is justice in our hearts and in the hearts of those who watch.
16: Thank you, Mr. Fuller Carp. Proceed, please.
11: Indeed, Your Honour. Rest assured, Mrs. Smead, I shall let no prosecution witness rest. Let no opportunity to address the jury on your behalf go begging in securing your acquittal from this monstrously trumped-up charge.
5: Yes, actually, there was one thing I wanted to say.
11: And you will be given the opportunity to do so in the witness box for hours, days, and I will be there at every step to assist.
17: Bernard Speed, you are charged that on the 12th day of January 1996, you did steal 50 video cassette recorders from Mason's Electrical Goods in Waltham Forest. Do you plead guilty or not guilty?
5: Guilty.
11: What? Objection. Cut.
16: Are you objecting to your client's guilty plea, Mr. Fullicker?
11: Your Honour, the stress engendered by the cameras, my client is clearly confused. Might I suggest a short adjournment or perhaps a commercial break whilst I take instructions?
16: The cameras will continue. You may take instructions quickly.
11: What are you doing? You just pleaded guilty. Apologise immediately and I'll be able to argue for a change of plea.
5: But I want to plead guilty.
11: What do you mean you can't? A guilty plea will be over in minutes. We've got 10 days of television scheduling to fail. And have you given this thorough consideration?
5: But I am guilty.
11: No, you're not. You feel guilty, that's all. We all feel guilty from time to time. I gave 2 buttons and a washer to the blind collection this year. I felt a bit guilty at the time. It's natural, but that's not the same as committing a criminal offence.
5: But I did it, the theft. It was me. I want to come clean for once. I can't go on living a lie.
11: Why not? You're a criminal, aren't you? You're supposed to live a life. For goodness sake, you've got a list of convictions as long as my arm. It's not as if it's going to be a big change for you.
5: I just want to do what's right.
11: Oh, brilliant. What happened? Did you meet St. Paul on the road to Wormwood Scrub?
16: Mr. Fuller Carp!
11: What?
16: Mr. Fuller Carp. You are rapidly becoming the least popular barrister in this courtroom. Do you wish to advance any mitigation?
11: No, Your Honour, yes. I am a person, you are a person, the defendant is a person. What do we have in common?
16: Are you quite all right?
11: 2 words, Your Honour.
16: And they are?
11: Cilla Black, Your Honour.

0: Matthew, everyone's gone home. What are you doing here?
1: I needed to talk, to share experience.
0: Look, can't this wait? I'm really very busy.
1: We're both people, Ruth. You're a person, me too. Think about it.
0: I have. Matthew, I think you ought to go.
1: It's so rare, my line of work, to meet a woman who provides the intellectual as well as the physical experience. Surely that has to be shared.
0: Look, this is getting out of hand. For goodness sake, Matthew, you're married.
1: Not irrevocably. Oh, Ruth, let's scale the mountains of the intellect and the body.
0: You couldn't even get past the foothills. Now take your hands off me.
2: Leave her alone!
1: Oh! My face! My face!
0: Hillary!
2: I'm sorry, but when someone harasses the person between whom and myself there is, at this stage, nothing spoken, nor would there be, unless it's by mutual consent, which would never be asked for unless it was forthcoming, well, then I can't just stand by and do nothing.
0: Hillary, I don't know what you're talking about, but thank God you're still here.
2: When a person with whom there is not an agreed or articulated arrangement, or anything, is working late, then it's only right to wait outside in case protection, if needed but never imposed, is required.
1: You assaulted me!
3: What's going on? Oh, Hoadley, share your experience and they'll love you. Well, surprise, surprise, the judge didn't seem all that interested in my ex-wife.
1: Get your hands off me!
3: You ruined it for me, you and that deviously honest criminal. Well, fine. You won, Ruth. You can be the Chamber's media star lawyer, and good luck to you.
1: Oh, God! That's it. I'm going to the police. You can't just viciously assault me.
0: Oh, Matthew, I wouldn't say that was an assault. I'd say that was much more like the exercise of reasonable force.
1: Oh,
0: there it is again. You see, just reasonable enough to stop an harassing male pervert. If you don't think I'm right, let's ask these two independent witnesses.
2: Absolutely.
4: Very restrained, if I may say so.
0: So, you see, I think you'd have a job making it stand up in court. If you stay here much longer, you're going to have a job making it stand up ever. Oh, and by the way, that was the last expert advice you'll be getting from this legal eagle. I resign. Have a very nice evening.
3: Resigning was the only principal thing to do, Ruth. I take my hat off to you. You won't have to see this monstrous man again. I will personally see him off the Chamber's premises. Come on.
4: Matthew, I hope you're not too shaken up.
1: Shaken up? After the way I've been treated?
3: Yes, things did get a little heated. I can only distance myself from the reprehensible behaviour of my colleagues. And, look, I know it's early days yet, but this legal eagle post, got anybody in mind?
5: You have been listening to Chambers, starring John Byrd, James Fleet, Leslie Sharp and Jonathan King, with Robert Duncan, Susie Brann and Jane Whittenshaw. Chambers is written by Clive Coleman and produced by Paul Schlesinger.
6: If you're paying this kind of money for a car, you'd want it to have a touch of style, legroom, four doors, and all that. And if this is what you had in mind, you don't even have to pay that kind of money for the new Skoda Super Estelle. Skoda's new Super Estelle puts the man in the street
7: and his dog
6: on the road.
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10: In the August of 1982, we felt we had sufficient evidence of corruption to order that work on the airport site be stopped immediately.
11: Lord Chumley Peterson was chairman of the inquiry into the siting of London's third airport at Shipton.
10: Of course, unfortunately, by this time, most of Shipton itself had been demolished.
11: Formerly a town with a population of 60,000 people, by August, all that remained of Shipton was a municipal car park and a scout hut.
10: In that respect, I suppose, the inquiry was only a limited success.
11: This week, in Delve Special's final programme on the Shipton project, we shall be looking at the fates of the four men behind the scheme. Simon Davis, Carlos Ferrazzi, Harold Browncoat, and the solicitor F.W. Braithwaite. In particular, we shall be asking the question, was justice ever really done to these men? It's a question that still needs an answer now. some 2 years after the events that were to form the basis of the Shifton scandal. On Saturday, August the 21st, 1982, Lord Cholmondeley Peterson's inquiry handed over to the police what they believed to be irrefutable evidence of grossly corrupt practices. Work on the airport site stopped immediately, and the police decided to make their arrests. They went first to the London offices of F.W. Braithwaite. Delve's microphones were there, waiting for them.
12: I'm now standing in Deben Street in the heart of London's West End, outside the offices of the solicitor F.W. Braithwaite. The police have just arrived and surrounded the entire building, and now I think the inspector in charge of the operation is about to make an announcement.
13: Mr. Braithwaite, this is the police. We have the building totally surrounded. Come out now with your hands in the air.
12: Everyone is waiting anxiously now. Several marksmen, I can see, have taken up positions on adjacent rooftops. And there's movement inside the building now. There's a window on the second floor has been opened. There's a man leaning out.
14: Can I help you?
13: Are you Mr. Braithwaite?
14: Yes.
13: Then come down now with your hands in the air.
14: Is it urgent?
13: You are under arrest, Mr. Braithwaite. Come down immediately.
14: I'm sorry, but I'm a bit busy at the moment. If you'd like to wait a few minutes, you'll find some chairs in the lobby.
13: Okay, man, get him.
11: Seconds later, Braithwaite was led out in handcuffs and taken away. Inspector Howard then spoke to the assembled reporters.
15: Officers under my command broke down the front door of the building and proceeded rapidly up the stairs to the second floor, where they discovered the suspect heaping papers onto a fire he had started on the top of his desk. He was immediately arrested and led away.
16: Did he say anything at all, Inspector?
15: Yes, he claimed that his central heating had packed up.
12: Inspector, what kind of papers was it that he was trying to destroy?
15: Various files, sir, a large number of letters, and a guidebook entitled Where to Eat in Buenos Aires.
11: Also on the police list was Carlo Sperazzi. This is Inspector Howard again, talking to us 5 hours later in a field in Suffolk.
15: Officers under my command arrived at Mr. Sperazzi's East London residence at 08:30 hours this morning, at which time the suspect was seen leaving his drive at a speed in excess of 50 miles an hour. A prolonged chase ensued across three counties until such time as his car came to rest in that water-filled ditch over there, whereupon he was taken into custody.
16: Did he say anything when he was arrested, Inspector?
15: Yes, he said he hadn't noticed us waving him down.
11: By the time the police arrived at Simon Davis's house, he was gone. And the house was empty, save only for a note containing a forwarding address in Brazil. This only left Councillor Harold Browncoat, the last of the four men on the police list. When they arrived at his office on the 10th floor of the Browncoat Davis building in West London, they found an empty room, an open window, and a pile of clothes on the window ledge outside. A search of the office revealed this message on Browncoat's office dictaphone.
17: Sarah, I want this typed up as soon as possible. To whom it may concern, comma, I can't go on, colon, I must end it all, full stop. New paragraph, goodbye, cruel world, comma, Harold Browncoat, letter ends. Copies to wife, police and insurance company, that's all, thank you, Sarah. Oh, have the rest of the day off. Shan't be needing you.
11: Once again, I spoke to Inspector Howard. I asked him first whether he was treating the matter as suicide.
15: Yes.
11: And yet, so far I understand, you've been unable to locate the body.
15: That is correct, sir, yes.
11: Is that unusual in cases of this kind?
15: Yes, sir, very unusual. In cases of this kind, we generally tend to find the body almost immediately.
11: Have you any idea why you haven't on this occasion?
15: Well, sir, there are a number of possible explanations. For example, Mr. Browncoat might have landed on the top of a moving van, which then continued on its journey, the driver unaware that anything untoward had taken place.
11: But surely the driver would have heard something?
15: Not if he was wearing a personal stereo at the time, sir, no. Hmm.
11: Are there any other possibilities?
15: A freak gust of wind?
11: Is that very likely?
15: No, not really, sir. This is a densely populated area. I feel sure that someone would have noticed a body flying past their window and reported it to us.
11: What about
15: body snatchers? Yeah, we have considered that possibility also, sir. We are, of course, interviewing the usual suspects. But if someone drops 10 stories when he lands, there's very little of him left, which would be of much use to any body snatcher.
11: Yeah, but there would be something.
15: Yes, sir. Certainly more than we've found so far.
11: We spoke next to the councillor's wife, Mrs. Browncoat. Mrs. Browncoat, it's very good of you to agree to talk to us at what obviously must be a very distressing time for you.
18: That's all right. It's no skin off my nose.
11: You appear to be reacting to the situation with amazing calmness.
18: He's not dead, you know.
11: I see. You haven't yet been able to come fully to terms with him.
18: No, I just haven't dared get my hopes up, that's all.
11: Well, what else do you think might have happened to him?
18: It's obvious, isn't it? The bug has started.
19: You seem very sure of that.
18: I am. I saw him practicing.
19: Practicing? Practicing what?
18: His escape. Late at night, when he thought I was asleep, he used to go to the spare room, open the window, climb out, take all his clothes off, then shin down the drainpipe and slip in through the kitchen window. He's been doing it for weeks.
19: And you never thought to ask him about it?
18: Why should I?
19: Well, it's not exactly normal behaviour.
18: My husband does not know what normal behaviour is.
19: Mrs. Brownclad, you give the impression that your relationship with your husband was not a particularly good one.
18: No.
19: And yet you stayed with him for 20 years?
18: Only for the sake of my parents.
19: I see they would have been upset if you'd split up.
18: They certainly would. He owned the deeds to their house. He tricked them out of them the night he went round to ask their permission to marry me. He's clever like that.
19: Finally, Mrs. Brownclad, do you have any advice to offer the policemen who are trying to find your husband?
18: Yes. Tell them to leave their wallets at home.
11: The police gave a special permission to broadcast that interview in the hope that it would jog the memory of some potential witness. And that is exactly what it did. The witness was Ted Coulson, a lavatory attendant at the Browncoat Davis headquarters. This is what he told us 2 years ago.
20: I was cleaning these wash basins here when I heard this sort of tapping sound coming from outside the window. I shut it, you see, because it shouldn't have been open anyway. It's against regulations.
21: Please go on.
20: So I goes over and opens the window, and there's this naked man standing on the ledge shivering. So I says, "Hello, Mr. Browncoat, what are you doing out there?"
21: And what did he say?
20: He said, "Who shut this window?" So I says, "Well, I did, Mr. Browncoat, because it shouldn't have been opened anyway. It upsets the air conditioning, which is very sensitive to temperature, and..."
21: Why have you stopped?
20: Well, that's as far as I got before he told me to shut up and help him in.
21: So you did?
20: Yeah, and that's when he corrected me.
21: He corrected you?
20: Yeah, he said he wasn't Harold Browncoat, and he was sick to death of being mistaken for him. Then he goes into that loo over there.
21: Were you still in the room when he came out?
20: Oh, yeah. He was wearing clothes by then. There must have been a pile of them left in there. Don't know who put them there. That's against regulations, too.
21: What sort of clothes?
20: Well, there was a kilt, a tartan scarf tied round his wrist, and a blue and white T-shirt with the words "Kenny Dalglish Walks on Water" written on it.
21: He was dressed as a Scottish football supporter.
20: Yeah, I suppose he was, really.
11: The next witness to approach the police was a British Rail ticket inspector. Afterwards, he spoke to us.
22: They ordered them on the train, all over them, you see.
21: And amongst them, you believe you spotted Harold Brownclad?
22: Oh, yeah. Yeah, he was in a mob of them all lounging around in the first-class compartment.
21: Why do you remember him in particular?
22: Well, he was the only one who actually had a first-class ticket.
21: Can you describe him to me?
22: Yeah, well, he was very usual. Exactly like the rest of them, in fact. Except they were all singing and ripping up the seats while he was smoking a pipe and reading the Daily Telegraph.
11: A day later, the Delve office received an anonymous phone call from a Scottish taxi driver, angered at the tip he had received from a Scottish football supporter of 10 Swiss centimes. He had apparently dropped the passenger outside a house in the small highland village of Achnadeag. Within a matter of hours, I was in Achnadeag.
23: Hello? Anybody at home? Hello?
24: Hi.
21: Mr. Brownclad, I'm David Lander from BBC Radio's Delve programme. We have, of course, met several times before.
24: Sorry, I dinna speak English.
21: You're Gaelic?
24: Aye.
21: Carvel, Mr. Brownclad, Leodie.
24: Goodbye.
21: Mr. Brownclad, I can't allow you to shut the door. There are a number of questions I want to ask you.
24: There's nobody here by that name. Try Wales.
21: I recognise you, Mr. Brownclad.
24: You're wrong. I'm Hamish McKenna, a shepherd.
21: In that case, where are your sheep?
24: What? Oh, they don't. Excuse me. I'd better go out and look for them.
21: I can't allow you to go, Mr. McKenna.
24: You'd better. We've got friends in high places.
21: How would a shepherd have friends in high places?
24: We met socially.
21: Now, I'm sorry. I'm not convinced. I think I can hear the police approaching. Mr. Browncoat. Mr. Browncoat. Mr. Browncoat is now running away from the police. Mr. Browncoat, have you anything to say before you're arrested?
24: Yes. Go away, you bastard.
21: No! Oh!
11: The trial of Browncoat, Braithwaite and Spirazzi started at the Old Bailey in London on Monday, the 27th of September, 1982. 10 weeks later, after one of the most expensive hearings in British legal history, all three men walked away free. We consulted the opinion of Professor Randolph Spencer, one of the country's most respected experts in criminal law. I asked him, had there been a miscarriage of justice?
25: Yes.
11: So then, what went wrong? Journalist Jerry Peters covered the trial for BBC Radio News.
26: Of course, it was an immensely complicated case. You see, the defence's strategy was to make it appear even more complicated. We got the first glimpse of this strategy on the trial's second day when Harold Browncoat stood up and shouted that he was not Harold Browncoat, but four other people.
11: The court was immediately adjourned pending psychiatric reports. The following is a recording of an interview held at that time between Harold Browncoat and the eminent psychiatrist, Sir Peter Tench.
0: Are you Harold Browncoat?
1: No, I'm Stan Brown.
0: Stan Brown.
1: I'm David Sinclair.
0: David Sinclair.
1: And Harry Pigeon.
0: Anyone else?
1: Oh, yes.
2: Brenda.
0: Brenda?
2: Brenda Hayworth.
0: A woman?
2: With a name like Brenda, what do you think?
0: Tell me, how long have you been these four different people?
3: Well, when was it we met, Dave?
4: When we were in Blackpool, Harry. What year was that, Dan?
0: 1977, wasn't it?
3: That's right, 1977.
0: So you all know each other?
4: Yes.
0: Yes?
3: Yeah.
2: I don't.
3: Oh, dear, I'm sorry, Brenda. I'm Harry.
2: Hello, Harry.
4: I'm Bill Sinclair.
2: Hello, Dave.
4: And this is Dan.
2: Hello, Stan.
0: Hello, Brenda. Tell me, do any of you also know a man called Harold Browncoat?
4: I've never seen him.
2: Me neither.
3: Nor me.
2: Who?
11: After that interview, Sir Peter Tench announced his conclusions.
5: Gentlemen, I'm convinced that Harold Browncoat genuinely believes he is four different people. He's not faking.
11: The following day, Harold Browncoat admitted that he had been faking. His wife, Anne Browncoat, was able to explain her husband's unexpected change in attitude.
18: It's simple. He suddenly realized that the newspapers wouldn't pay a penny for his memoirs if he couldn't remember who he was.
11: But the defense counsel had other tricks up his sleeve.
25: Well, of course, Sir Percival performed brilliantly against us.
11: Mary Perkins was a clerk working for the prosecution counsel in the case.
25: He discredited all of our prosecution witnesses totally. And he did it in the most imaginative ways, too.
11: As an illustration of that point, here is an extract from a dramatic reconstruction of the trial based entirely on the original trial transcript and performed here by professional actors. Defense counsel Sir Percival Galveston is about to cross-examine a key prosecution witness.
27: Mrs. Rebelliard, you have stated to this court that you saw certain letters addressed to Carlo Sperazzi and signed by Harold Browncoat. Is that correct?
28: That's correct.
27: The substance of these letters being that Carlo Sperazzi should proceed with the blackmail of the Minister of Aerial Strategy in order that the contract to build Shifton Airport might be granted to Browncoat Davies Industries. Is that correct?
28: That is correct, yes.
27: Mrs. Rebelliard, it is your opinion, therefore, that Harold Browncoat and Carlo Sperazzi are guilty of the charge of conspiracy to blackmail?
28: Yes.
27: That's rather an arrogant attitude, is it not?
28: What?
27: Surely the question of their guilt is solely for the jury to decide.
28: Of course, but...
27: And yet, even before they've had a chance to retire to consider their verdict, you have made up your mind. As far as Mrs. Rebilliard of Putney is concerned, these men are guilty, and that's that.
28: Well, you see, there were these letters
27: I put it to you, Mrs. Rebilliard, that you are biased against these two men.
28: Well, you put it like that, I suppose I am, but only because I have
27: And
28: to
27: yet,
28: know.
27: In spite of this obvious bias, you expect the jury to believe your testimony, do you?
28: Well, I...
27: The testimony of a woman whose sole purpose in giving evidence in this trial is quite obviously to secure a verdict of guilty against these defendants. Tell me, what makes you such an incredibly malicious woman, Mrs. Rebilliard?
28: Oh.
27: Are you, as one might reasonably suspect, merely trying to compensate for your obviously repressed sexuality?
28: No, I saw the letters.
27: No further questions, madam.
11: Sir Percival constituted only one of the problems the prosecution had with its witnesses. Another was that so few of them actually came forward to appear in court. One absentee was this man, who even now, almost 2 years later, still wishes to remain anonymous.
29: I believe you had vital evidence which could have convicted all three men.
0: That's right, yes.
29: And yet you didn't turn up for the trial.
0: Why not? I didn't have a decent suit.
29: No, that's not the real reason.
0: No.
29: What is the real reason?
0: I was afraid.
29: Afraid of what?
0: All sorts of things. Whether I'd get on the right bus, if I'd have to wait around for hours once I got there, and what would happen if the defense counsel started to make jokes about my sex life.
29: But there was something else you were afraid of too, wasn't there?
0: Yes.
29: What was that?
0: Sperazzi's friends threatened to break both my legs if I testified.
11: Finally, in what many interpreted as an act of desperation, the prosecution made an extraordinary deal. In return for a guaranteed full pardon, F.W. Braithwaite agreed to cooperate with the police for the remainder of the trial. After the proceedings had ended, we spoke to the man who had been behind that deal, Chief Constable Dunstan. I asked him why he had agreed to such a controversial arrangement.
6: We felt that Braithwaite's cooperation would make the vital difference in securing guilty verdicts for all the defendants.
19: In fact, as it turned out, the jury chose to convict only one man, didn't they?
6: Yes.
19: And that was Braithwaite himself.
6: That's right. He was, in fact, able to provide much more damning evidence against himself than against either of the other two defendants.
19: Of course, many people believe it's wrong for the police to do deals with criminals.
6: Well, that doesn't really apply in this case. At the time we made the deal, Mr. Braithwaite was not a convicted criminal, and he probably would never have been one if we hadn't done the deal to get him to give evidence against himself.
19: Are we to take it then, Chief Constable, that you remain in favour of the system of super grasses?
6: Yes, of course. After all, the police cannot operate in a vacuum. To do our job properly, we need the cooperation of members of the public. And obviously that includes the criminals we are trying to convict. You see, the supergrass system has three big advantages. One, we don't have to waste valuable police time trying to collect evidence against the man in question. Two, it virtually guarantees we get a conviction against the man in question. And three, it helps reduce the overcrowding in prisons.
11: On November the 29th, 1982, the jury returned verdicts of not guilty for both Harold Browncoat and Carlo Sperazzi. Francis Braithwaite was found guilty on all charges, sentenced to 8 years, pardoned and released. It is now almost 2 years since the Shifton trial ended. Where are Braithwaite, Browncoat, Sperazzi and Davis now? Of Simon Davis, we know nothing. We've also been so far unable to speak to Harold Browncoat, now, of course, Baron Browncoat of Shifton. His secretary regretted that his business commitments, together with his frequent attendances at the House of Lords, precluded any possibility of an interview with us to, quote, reminisce about old times. F.W. Braithwaite, however, proved less elusive. He is currently the spiritual leader of a religious sect centred on a farm in Devon. The sect is completely closed off from the outside world, except for a telephone and a telex machine. Earlier this week, I called him up.
7: Yes?
19: Mr. Braithwaite, it's David Lander from BBC Radio's programme Delve here. Yeah?
7: I'm sorry, we of the Church of Reappraisal are not acquainted with the sinful medium of radio.
19: You've appeared on this programme many times, Mr. Braithwaite.
7: The man to whom you refer no longer exists. I have been born anew. I have a new faith, a new spirit, a new soul.
19: I understand you also have 4 new bank accounts.
7: It is a bitter indictment upon this society that even an organisation as pure in spirit as ours has to maintain a steady cash flow.
19: Mr. Braithwaite, I understand your church is specifically geared to attract wealthy young people.
7: Our church is open to all who wish to purify themselves and seek the truth.
19: There is, of course, a considerable admission fee.
7: It is not an admission fee. It is a sum of money which we require to be paid as a final act of proof that applicants to our church are sincere in their beliefs.
19: I believe the sum required is in excess of £15,000.
7: We only want very sincere people.
19: Mr. Braithwaite, under your jurisdiction, you have, I believe, 3 priests.
7: They are my helpers in bringing guidance to the righteous.
19: All of them qualified accountants.
7: I believe those are their day jobs, yes.
19: What would you say, Mr. Braithwaite, to anybody who might suggest that the sole motive of your church is to make money?
7: Let them say it. I'll sue the little atheists for every penny they've got.
11: Finally, Carlo Sperazzi. This is an interview I recorded on Monday with a Mr. and Mrs. Gantley of Bristol.
28: Well, the doorbell rang about 6 in the evening.
25: So we went to answer it.
28: And there he was.
25: Yeah.
19: Who?
28: Mr. Sperazzi.
25: Well, we didn't know it was Mr. Sperazzi at first, did we?
28: No, well, not till he introduced himself.
25: Right.
19: And what did he say to you?
25: He said, hello, I'm Mr. Sperazzi.
19: Yeah, after that.
25: Well, he said a strange thing, didn't he?
28: That was very strange.
19: What was it?
25: Well, he said, wouldn't it be terrible if something really unpleasant was to happen to our little boy?
28: He was talking about Barry, and he's 7.
19: And what did you say to that?
25: Well, we agreed with him, didn't we?
28: Yeah, he was right, didn't
25: he? And then he said it would be particularly terrible if he was to turn out like a vegetable, and we agreed with him again, didn't we?
28: That way, dear, we were very emphatic.
25: Yeah, he said, fortunately, though, he knew a way that we could avoid that happening.
19: How?
28: Well, by buying one of those home computer
25: things.
28: Unfortunately, he said he sold them.
19: So you bought...
25: Well, we thought we had to, really, didn't we?
28: That's right.
25: Only now we're not really very happy with it.
19: Why not?
28: Well, we don't think it works proper. At the showing.
25: Well, just switch it on here.
19: It's sending out sparks.
25: Yes, it does that. Now watch. I'll type in a question. 2 + 2. Press the equals. Wait a moment. Yes, here comes the answer.
19: 6,004,097.
28: Well, that's not right, is it?
19: Not as such, no.
28: Try it on geography.
8: All right, I'll type in, what is the capital of Russia? Wait, yes, here comes the answer.
29: A Lemming.
8: Yeah, it should say Moscow, really.
29: Yes, I did know that.
8: But I think I better switch it off now. Two questions is about its limit for the day.
29: We decided to make an attempt to speak to Mr. Speranzi about his machines. Surprisingly, for the first time ever, he was prepared to talk to me.
9: Mr. Speranzi, I'm here to talk about the home computers your company is selling.
10: Oh, yes. The machines of the future.
9: We've had one of them examined by our technical experts. They say that there's a 90% chance of it catching fire.
10: Listen, if it's used properly with the recommended accessories, it's perfectly safe.
9: I see that one of the accessories that you recommend is a fire extinguisher.
10: Yes, that is correct.
9: And one which is manufactured by your former colleague, Harold, now Baron Brankov.
10: That is the one that is specifically designed to be compatible with our machines. It's user-friendly.
9: Mr. Speranzi, apart from the undoubted risk involved in using one of your machines, they don't even give the right answers.
10: What's that do?
9: According to one of your computers, Mr. Speranzi, the capital of Russia is a lemming.
10: It's computer language.
9: No, it isn't, Mr. Speranzi.
10: Yes, it is, Mr. Lander. A lemming is computer language for Moscow.
9: Mr. Speranzi, there is no computer language in which a lemming corresponds to Moscow.
10: How come you're such an expert in computer language all of a sudden, eh?
9: Mr. Speranzi, you are a conman.
10: Oh, perhaps you'd like me to show you another kind of language or something.
9: You can't frighten me, Mr. Speranzi.
10: I can't frighten you.
9: Mr. Speranzi, please don't do that. Would you let go of my arms, Mr. Speranzi? Will you please stop kicking me, Mr. Speranzi? Mr. Speranzi, do not attempt to crush my fingers. Take your arms from around my throat, please, Mr. Speranzi. I can't breathe. I'm recording this, Mr. Speranzi.
29: Mr. Speranzi was reluctant to answer any more of my questions. Like the others, and despite all that he has done, he remains a free man. Over the past 4 weeks, we have seen how four unscrupulous men were able to manipulate local government, blackmail a cabinet minister, subvert the course of British justice, and destroy a local community, motivated solely by their own personal greed. It is true that the airport project was eventually stopped. It is true that Browncoat Davis Industries was compelled to cease trading. But is that enough? Or does this case simply illustrate that the British system is ill-equipped to deal with the unacceptable face of capitalism? Good night.
11: Delve Special was presented by David Lander. Studio production was by Stephen Fry, Jack Clapp, Tony Robinson and Brenda Blethyn, with the assistance of Peter Weir, Mark Arden, Steve Frost and Robert Bathurst. Dramatic reconstructions by Phil Nice, Arthur Smith, John Bott and Carol Boyd. Delve Special was researched and compiled by Tony Sarche, and the editor was Paul Mayhew Archer.
12: Well, come in, Smithers.

0: Petre, and the editor was Paul Mayhew Archer.
1: Well, come in, Smithers. What is it? Speak up, boy. Orange juice.
2: No, sir. New Kellogg's Rise and Shine.
1: Hey, fiendish.
2: And look at this, sir.
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1: Thank you, Governor. Wife and three pips to support. Thank you.
3: 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Now tastes as good as orange juice.
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7: Oh, only a doofus like you could be so flippin' anal over a Nissan Micra. 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
8: Oi, oi, oi! There for the journey. We haven't got going yet.
7: Give over.
8: Ooh, two strawberry ones. Right, your next two are going to be lemon.
7: How are Phil and Sarah doing?
8: Well, Phil stopped flapping his arms about and biting his fists.
9: Oh, good. He looks determined this time. He's going to go for it. One, two, three. No, he still can't close the boot.

0: Any Bloke by Gary Brown, starring Jim Sweeney and Caroline Quentin. Episode 2.
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2: Aren't you going to have any breakfast, Daddy?
3: I'm not very hungry, sweetheart.
2: Shouldn't drive on an empty stomach.
3: Oh, it's not empty. I've got a quiche down there that keeps coming up and tickling my tonsils.
4: It's the last chance you'll have of eating a full English breakfast for a while. I do miss my bacon when I go abroad. A pine for pork. I'm a porcupine. Here, have a sausage, Phil.
3: You know I don't eat meat.
4: There isn't any meat in these sausages. It's all sawdust, skin and sphincter.
5: Oh, please. Take no notice, Phil. There's no sawdust in sausages.
2: They have a lovely smorgasbord over there.
3: A cup of tea's fine, thank you.
4: Did you know that an anagram of smorgasbord is orgasm, Rudd?
5: This bacon is delish.
4: Wipe your chin, Gerald. You've got grease dribbling down.
3: Oh, is France ready for these two?
6: Some's alley on a summer holiday.
7: No more travail pour and some man will do.
6: Amore laughter on a summer holiday.
7: To make a...
4: What's French for dreams?
6: Revs.
7: To

0: Sophie, can't you think of something a little more appropriate?
1: What's appropriate?
2: Well, something that fits in more with what we're doing. I mean, carols aren't exactly right for a summer holiday in France.
1: I'm practising for Christmas, because I don't want to be a shepherd like I was last year. All I did was point.
2: Well, you did it very well.
0: Do you want to be Mary next time?
1: No, Herod. I can do a better laugh than Timothy Brown any day.
3: Is Martha going to meet us down at the campsite, then?
4: Yes, she'll be there around tea time. I just wanted Tammy to come with me, but she insisted on coming herself. Mind you, we've been getting on quite well together recently. And at least I'll get to see the baby. Thank God a doofus of a boyfriend, Alaric, isn't coming as well. You know he believes in reincarnation.
0: Really?

0: Yes. In previous lives, he was a monk in France and a eunuch in Persia. Two lives without sex. Now he lives with Martha. So it's a hat trick.
1: What a load of nutters. Just look at that van full of French workers trying to get past.
0: French drivers are just like French medicine. They get right up your backside. Give them the finger as they go past. Wallis!
1: And all for nothing. He's turning into a motorway service station now. I hope your croque monsieur bites back.
2: Hey, madam, stop messing with that tooth. It'll come out on its own.
3: With a tooth fairy, nowhere to come when we're in France.
2: Oh, yes. All newly fallen out teeth send a signal to the tooth fairy.
3: And will it be French money or English money?
2: French.
3: But I want English money, because I'm saving up for Barbie's car.
2: Look, why don't you listen to that story tape on the Walkman?
3: It's boring. Are we nearly there yet?
4: Oh, another couple of hours.
2: Let's look at the beautiful countryside, eh? Look at those lovely sunflowers. What do they remind you of?
3: Vitalite.
1: Oh, isn't it great, eh, to be here in France? Land of food, wine and culture.
0: Ah, don't give me all that drivel. A culture that finds Jerry Lewis funny is not exactly going to challenge Rome or Greece.
1: What about Jacques Tati?
0: Not a patch on Norman Wisdom.
1: Hugo and Zola.
0: Trollope and Dickens.
1: Bizet and Saint-Saëns.
0: Gilbert and Sullivan.
1: Edith Piaf.
0: Kathy Kirby.
1: Yves Montand.
0: Frankie Vaughan.
1: Brigitte Bardot.
0: Barbara Windsor.
1: Godard et Truffaut.
0: Peter Greenaway and...
1: Yes?
0: Michael Winner.
1: Michael Winner?
0: Listen, I'd rather see a Michael Winner film than a Jean-Luc Godard film any day. At least you know what you're getting with a Winner film.
1: The French respect and nurture their intellectuals. When Jean-Paul Sartre died, Paris stopped. He was a prophet. He had a unique vision.
0: Yeah, you can say that again. With those eyes, he could see round corners. And why didn't he get a grip on his missus? He should have said, hey, Simone, stop that writing and get some bloody housework done. How can I go out and philosophise if me dinner isn't on the table when I get back? Anyway, what are you writing about? Needlework?
1: Philistine. It isn't half hot. My feet are sweltering.
0: Why don't you slip your shoes off and drive?
1: I can't. The laces are still done up. You see, I never take my shoes off when the laces are still done. And if we stop the car, we'll lose Phil and Sarah.
0: Baby. I'll go down there and undo the laces.
1: Oh, thanks, mate.
5: Oh. Why have you done a treble knot?
1: Well, the laces were too long.
5: That's one done. Move your leg, will you? I can't get through to the other one. Oh, good job no one can see this, because it could look a bit compromising.
1: Don't look now, but that van is passing us again.
6: Hi, please, homosexuals!
7: Here we are.
2: Hasn't changed a bit.
1: Oh, it's lovely and fabulous views to the sea. When were you last here?
7: Oh, and Sophie was too.
8: Sarah, Philippe.
7: That's Simone. Oh, lovely to see you.
1: Oh, this can't be Sophie.
2: It is.
8: My, how you have grown. And Sarah, mon Dieu, another baby on the way.
2: Pray so.
7: This is Liam and Gerald, and there'll be some more people arriving later on.
8: Bienvenue.
9: Bonjour.
7: Hello.
8: And where's your lovely husband, Henri?
9: Oh, he is around somewhere.
7: So, how have you been keeping Simone?
9: Okay. Except I run around after someone who sits in a chair all day, smoking a pipe, drinking pastis, and spitting.
7: Ah, you mean Henri?
9: No, his mother.
7: Ah, Philippe,
8: Henri!
10: Comment vas-tu? Kiss me, oh, kiss me. I don't mean you, Philippe. I mean la belle Sarah.
3: Liam, why are they all kissing and cuddling each other?
0: They're French, so when we kiss and cuddle, we mean it.
10: I have the new toilets put in now.
7: Ah.
10: No more, how you say, squitting?
7: You mean squatting.
10: Yes, I know how you English like to sit and crossword. Well, now you can do it. Follow me. First, I show you the new wash block where you sit instead of a squit. Then I will show you the emplacement. Mm-hmm. Hein? Come on, Pepe, viens ici.
7: Ah, I see the dog's still going strong.
10: Oh, he's old and blind. I should put him out of his pain and blow his brains out, but I'm sentimental. Okay, the wash blocks.
9: Sarah and Sophie, you come and have some drinks with me. You must have a real thirst.
1: Are you sure this is the ridgepole, Phil?
7: Yes. Well, it's got the whole part in it at the end where the spiky thing comes through.
5: Now, say that again in layman's terms.
1: I think we've got the wrong poles slatted together. This one should fit onto that one, and that one should fit onto
7: careful,
1: this...
7: Careful, Gerald. Those two are attached by a...
1: Ow!
7: Spring. spring.
8: Oh, sorry.
5: You moron!
8: Now, Liam, put that mallet down. It was an accident.
5: Look, you knocked me on the head. I have to get you back. You of all people, Gerald, should know that revenge is very important to me. Humour me. I won't hit you very hard. Just enough to give you pain and me pleasure.
8: Well, you have to catch me first, you ugly dwarf.
5: Right!
10: Oh, stop being stupid. People are watching us. Are we going to put this tent up or what?
8: Yes, behave yourself, Liam. That purple vein has come up on your forehead again.
7: Lovely evening, isn't it? Yes. Lovely.
5: Look at those bloody Germans, Hansel and Gretel. They started putting up their tent at the same time as us. Now look at them. They've finished and they're cooking blooming Wiener Schnitzel and sauerkraut.
7: You want a hand with anything? Oh, no. We're fine. Thank you.
5: Yeah, they're laughing at us. They're going, ha, ha, ha. I bet they've been eating too much British beef. That is why they cannot put a tent up. They have the mad cow disease. Next, they'll be kicking footballs and singing Anchor Butter songs.
7: Yes. I think that's right now. Okay, let's stand the frame up.
8: There. That looks correct.
5: Gerald, is that your money on the floor?
8: Oh, let's have a look. Ooh.
5: We're quits now.
4: Hello, anyone about?
11: Hiya, Martha. Safe journey?
4: Yes, thanks.
7: Martha, welcome to Camping à la Ferme.
4: It's so peaceful here. Hello, Liam.
5: Hiya. Hiya, Sammy.
4: Say hello to Daddy.
12: Hello.
4: He's a bit tired from the journey.
5: Hey, Tommy. Gosh, what a big boy.
4: Actually, he's slimmed down a bit now he's started crawling.
5: Shall I give you a hand with the tent?
4: Okay. Alaric could do with a bit of help.
5: Alaric? Oh, I thought you were coming on your own.
4: Well, he decided to come.
5: Oh.
13: Hi. Liam.
5: Alaric.
13: Great campsite, this. Not tent peg to tent peg. Everyone's got their own space. The people that run it are very sussed. They're not money motivated. It's relaxed, harmonious, in balance. I feel I've been here before.
4: In a previous life?
13: No, in 1977. Well, I suppose I better put the yurt up then.
7: What's a yurt?
13: A Mongolian herdsman tent.
7: Oh, right, you got that in Mongolia?
13: No, exchange a mart.
7: Oh.
5: I don't know what she's doing, bringing that crusty along.
14: Why should it bother you? Things are finished between you and Martha, aren't they?
5: Yeah.
14: So don't let it ruin your holiday.
5: Well, don't worry, I won't. I really don't know what she sees in him. He's just an Adam's apple on a stick.
15: Voilà, monsieur. De bière. 33.
14: Merci.
5: She's nice.
15: You are staying here long?
14: 2 semaines.
15: Oh, please. I would prefer to talk English. I am going to university and I will be studying it.
5: Oh, what a coincidence. I'm a university lecturer. And as a matter of fact, I teach English.
15: Oh, really?
14: Yes, really? And his speciality is Middle English.
5: Oh, yes, you can ask me anything about the Birmingham accent.
15: I will come and find you later, so that we can talk some more about English literature and the werewolf.
5: Oh, I can be a wolf any day.
15: Au revoir.
5: Why did you do that? I've told you before, when we're on the pull, leave the talking to me.
14: I'm not on the pull with you. What a tawdry life you lead. All you ever think about is sex, sex, and sex.
5: Yes, I'm Captain Kirk, and the world is full of lovely girly crew members that I can swivel lips with.
4: Hello, Liam.
5: Oh, hi, Martha. Where's Alaric?
4: He's putting the children to bed.
5: I'd like to do that sometime.
4: Oh, of course you can.
14: I think I'll go and have a little walk.
5: Okay. That's a pretty blouse.
4: You bought it for me.
5: Did I?
4: Yes, in Bieber in 1973.
5: You've kept it that long. I've always liked tie-dyed stuff.
4: You had some pink and white tie-dyed loons.
5: Yeah. My dad said I looked like a raspberry ripple.
4: How is your father getting on?
5: Oh, he's all right. Raging against the dying of the light. Pushing in at the post office. Usual octogenarian pastimes.
4: I must go and take the kids and visit him sometime.
5: Oh, I like that. The only fun he gets at the moment is super gluing Zimmer frames to the floor.
13: Oh, Martha, there you are.
4: Oh, Alaric.
13: Thomas isn't going down. I think it's a case of only Mummy's bosom will do.
5: You're still breastfeeding?
4: Oh, if he's not settling at night. Well, see you later.
5: Yeah, maybe. I might see what the disco's like down the road.
16: Oh, she's out like a light.
7: Oh, good.
16: You all right now?
7: No, I'm still a bit dizzy.
16: I was sure I'd pack the foot pump.
7: Well, I've blown the beds up now. One point I was hyperventilating so much I thought I was in the middle of a field in France.
2: I'm not sure I like the idea of sleeping on your halitosis.
7: Hey, don't push it. Will you be all right sleeping on it?
2: Oh, yeah, yeah. Those air beds are really comfy. Mm.
7: Do you want a glass of wine?
2: Oh, yes, yeah. Please.
7: Just taste that. A lovely claret for about £1.20.
2: Oh, isn't it lovely just to be outside?
7: Yeah. No wonder the Continentals are so open. Mm. They can sit outside in the nice weather and gesticulate. We just stay indoors and watch telly.
2: Oh, look at that sunset.
7: Oh, when I'm rich, I'm going to retire here.
2: You'd soon get bored.
7: No, I wouldn't. No, I like the weather, I like the countryside, I like the food, I like the wine. Germans have got a saying for it. To live like a king in France.
2: Why do we live in cities?
7: Oh, I don't know. So crowded and aggressive, everyone's fighting for space. There's just no connection with nature in a city.
2: Yeah. Yeah, you only know it's summer when someone on the tube burps spring onion in your face.
7: We don't have to think about the grimy city for a while. Yeah, come and sit on my knee.
2: Oh, you are joking.
7: No, go on, you keep your feet on the floor and perch.
2: Well, you asked for it.
7: What's that? Now then, let's have a feel of Junior. Hello, is the old man here? I can feel a foot. No, I can definitely feel a foot.
2: It's my rib.
7: Oh. And what's this?
2: Why have you got this thing about my belly button?
7: I don't know, I just like contemplating your navel. I like the way it sticks out. Reminds me of fettuccine stuck down a plug hole.
2: That's so romantic.
7: Mm. I really do find pregnant women attractive, you know. Everything about them is so ripe. Breasts, belly, body. Oh, you could really flesh out a pregnant woman.
2: I wondered why I found those mother care catalogues hidden in your study.
7: Can you switch the lamp out, please? I'm trying to get some kip.
14: Just wait till I finish the chapter. Oh, you selfish little toad.
7: You're the selfish one keeping me awake. Move up. You're on my side of the tent.
14: No, I'm not.
7: Your arm is on my side of the tent.
14: But I've got nowhere else to put it.
7: Put it on your chest.
14: I can't sleep with it on my chest. It restricts my breathing.
7: Well, turn over onto your other side.
14: I don't like sleeping on my left side.
7: Why not?
14: I can hear my heart beating. It reminds me of my mortality.
7: Do you think first para have these sort of conversations when they're out bivouacking? Now what are you doing?
14: Plumping my pillow.
7: You're plumping a pillow. You're not wrestling an alligator.
14: I'm aerating the duck down. That's better. Martha looks well, doesn't she?
7: I suppose so. Shut up.
14: And Alaric. He seems to be a nice chap. He's very good with the kids.
7: Shut up.
14: Oh, what a lovely girl that Françoise is.
7: Yes, she is. I think she took quite a shine to you. God knows why. You've got about as much sexual charisma as a pound of mints. Probably feels sorry for you.
14: She's just interested in my thoughts on the Ancient Mariner.
7: Actually, your dead albatross impersonation was very good.
14: Yes. I usually save that for the sixth form. Last week before Christmas.
7: Pulling out all the stops, eh? Well, now you can make a move on her.
14: No. It's totally platonic.
7: Oh, rubbish. No friendship between a man and a woman is totally platonic. She's young and attractive. She's got long brown legs and pouty lips.
14: Ooh.
7: Imagining it?
14: No, I'm lying awkwardly on the sleeping bag zip.

0: Let's find a spot away from the crowds.
1: You lead on, Alaric.
2: Look at all those lovely breasts, Gerald. I bet Francois's got a lovely pair too.
3: Stop being so base.
2: Anyway, how are you doing? You've been spending a lot of time with her. Have you, you know... What? Do I have to draw a picture? Have you made the beast with two backs? You know, friction for fun.
3: Well, wouldn't you like to know?
0: Come on, let's walk a little bit further on.
4: Yeah, well, not too far. Remember, we've got a pregnant lady and three kids here.
1: Yeah, this beach bag is heavy.
3: Oh, crikey. There's people here with nothing on.
1: Must be the naturist part of the beach.
2: Oh, let's stay. Not everyone's naked.
5: Oh, no. If we're staying here, everyone takes their clothes off. We're not staying just so that you lads could get your kicks.
0: Well, mine are coming off. I often walk around the garden naked.
1: So do I.
6: And me. Me too.
2: Oh, Liam, look what you got us into now.
5: Come on, Phil. Trunks off and you, Liam.
4: What about you?
5: I've got an excuse.
2: Hey, Gerald, if I've got to, you have to drop them and all.
3: Okay by me.
4: Crikey, Gerald, you've been hiding that under a bushel. Where'd you get that from? Shergar?
2: Are you sure it was an arm that was on my side of the tent last night?
3: Just because you're hung like a hamster.
2: There's a chilly breeze blowing.
0: Oh, what are you all so repressed about? It's the most natural thing in the world. You'll soon get used to it. Come on, let's go for a swim.
4: Yeah, go on. Race it to the way!
1: Yeah!
7: Come on, Tommy, let's put your hat on.
8: Funny things, aren't they?
7: What? Oh, yes. They always look, you know, primitive.
8: Matches their brains, then.
7: Some people suit them, like Alaric. It's ginger and sort of Celtic.
8: Yeah, I suppose it is, yeah. And Phil's is sort of fair and slim.
7: Whereas Liam's...
8: Yes. Why am I thinking of a leaf of Lollo Rosso and a single prawn?
7: Well, to be fair, I blame it on those skimpy undies he wears. They scrunch it up.
8: Mm.
7: They come in all shapes and sizes.
8: Don't they just? What about Gerald's? Should be kept in a zoo and fed rats.
2: No, Sammy. How many times have I told you? Keep your eye on the ball and then you'll catch it. Oh, now, don't cry. I wasn't angry with you.
6: You were.
0: Look, Sam, put your hands together like this and I'll get behind you. And then watch the ball as it comes towards you. Okay, Liam, throw the ball.
2: Here it comes.
0: That's it.
6: I caught it. No, you didn't. Alaric did.
4: Hey, you shush. You're not exactly up to wicket-keeper standards.
6: I'm sick of playing catch. Let's play ball.
4: You all right? I'm really good at ball.
2: Right, kids, let's get into teams. Me and Alaric will be the captains. Right, Sammy, whose team do you want to be on?
6: Alaric.
2: Oh, okay.
6: I'll be on your side, Liam. We'll whoop the pants off them.
2: But they haven't got any pants on to whoop.
0: Liam, can I have a quiet word?
2: Sure.
0: Can we play this game in a non-competitive way?
2: What do you mean?
0: Well, so there are no winners and losers. We don't like subjecting Sam to naked competition. He doesn't respond very well to it.
2: Get real, Alaric. He's going to have to compete in the real world someday.
0: Can't we protect him from it now?
2: I think I know what's best for my child.
0: Do you?
2: I hope that hand on my shoulder is just there to soothe my sunburn. Because I have a vile temper fed by years of insecurity and E-numbers. Can you remove it, please? Thank you. Now, who's on my side?

0: Do you think it's time for bed?
1: Hey, I'm finished with that paper, yeah?
0: Only on holiday would anyone ever fight over reading last week's Daily Telegraph.
1: I've only read it twice. Come on, Stokes, time for bed. Sammy's already gone.
2: But I'm older than him.
1: Yeah, 3 weeks.
2: All right. Night, Mum.
0: Good night, sweetheart.
1: Can you order me a pasty?
0: Sure.
2: Good night, Krista.
3: Bonsoir, Sophie.
1: Bonsoir.
2: Just look at my tooth, Daddy. I can wiggle it with my tongue. Is it going to come out?
1: Oh, nearly.
2: Will you pull it out for me?
1: No, it'll come out in a sec.
2: How much did you get from the Tooth Fairy when you were little?
1: Well, sixpence. That's 2.5 pence in today's money.
2: That wasn't much. I get 50p, though Alison Green now gets £1.
1: Does she now?
2: I wonder how the Tooth Fairy knows it's gone up.
1: Fairy Retail Price Index?
4: Hello, Sophie.
0: Are you going to bed?
2: Yes.
4: Good night.
2: Good night.
4: When Liam has finished putting Sam to bed, promise you'll tell him.
0: Yes, I will.
4: You've been saying that for days.
0: I'll definitely tell him tonight.
5: Right. Snuggle into your sleeping bag. It's a nice big one, isn't it?
2: Yes.
5: Good night. Give me a kiss.
2: And you're going to read me a story? Alaric always does.
5: Don't you remember that I used to make up stories at bedtime?
2: Yes. Tell me the one about the man with the velvet bottom.
5: Icky Plush.
2: Yes.
5: Well, there was once a man called Icky Plush, and there was something very strange about him. He had a velvet bottom. It was extremely useful because he could polish furniture when he sat down. And everyone, including the Queen, thought it was a real velvet cushion that the crown was presented on. So the coronation was saved because of Icky Plush's famous velvet bottom.
2: That was funny.
5: Good. Give me a kiss.
2: I just gave you one before.
5: Oh, I'm your dad. We can kiss as many times as we want. Because I love you.
2: And I love you too.
5: Good.
2: And I love Mummy and Tommy and Harold Hamster and Alaric.
5: Good night, then.
2: Good night. Will you send Mummy and Alaric in to give me a kiss as well?
5: Sure.
6: All tucked in?
5: Yes.
6: Oh, Liam, could you just wait outside a minute? I've got something I need to talk to you about.
5: Okay.
7: Bonsoir.
5: Bonsoir, Henri.
7: You are lost?
5: No, I'm just walking. Thinking.
7: It's a good place to think. In the woods. And on the toilet. What do you think of my new toilet?
5: Very good.
7: Have you done the crossword on them yet?
5: Not yet.
7: Tell me, you and Gerald, you are homosexual?
5: I'm married.
7: Ah, vous marchez la voile et la vapeur.
5: Sorry?
7: You go by sail and by steam. ACDC.
5: No, I'm married to Martha. Well, not for much longer.
7: Ah, that's why she's with the EP.
5: Yes, she's just told me she wants a divorce.
7: You are sad?
5: It was bound to happen eventually. I'm just sad I won't get to know my kids properly. You see, they're also moving to another country. Ireland.
7: Why don't you fight her for the children?
5: Because deep down I know they're better off with her. Why have you got the gun?
7: Oh, I've just shot my dog.
8: It's been a brilliant holiday.
9: Yeah, thanks for everything.
8: You are always welcome here.
7: Next year, there will be even more toilets for everyone. And mind you, Alaric likes them so much, he doesn't want to leave them.
8: Yes, I'm afraid he's had the run since 3 o'clock this morning.
7: Ah.
2: Hey, Sammy, I pulled my tooth out last night just before I went to bed. And look, I got a pound.
10: From the Tooth Fairy?
2: Don't be silly. There's no such thing. No, it's your mum and dad. But you've got to pretend it's Tooth Fairy just to keep them happy.
11: There's my address, Françoise. I hope you'll write to me.
12: Of course I will, Jerry. I will maybe come over at Christmas.
11: Oh, that would be wonderful. Meantime, I'll send you that book on the death motif in Marlowe's plays.
12: Oh, great.
5: Bye, Tommy. Bye, Sammy. Safe journey.
12: Bye, Dad.
6: Please come down to Dorset before we leave for Ireland.
5: Yes, I will.
6: I'm glad you're being so reasonable about this.
5: Yeah. Well, look after them.
2: What a thrill holiday this has been.
5: Yeah.
2: Fantastic.
11: Best holiday since Cromer in 1968. Right then, Murray, let's head for the Micra. You know, I'm proud of you, mate. I think you've behaved really well over all of this.
5: Not that well. Why do you think Alaric's been on the toilet all this time? I put industrial strength laxative in his decaf last night.

In episode 2 of Any Bloke, Jim Sweeney played Phil and Caroline Quentin Sarah. Liam was played by Steve Steen, Gerald by Lloyd Peters, Sophie by Nadine Ballantyne, Martha by Melanie Hudson, Alaric by John Wheatley, Henri by Philippe Smolikowski, Francois by Deborah Berlin, Simone by Becky Hindley, and Sam by Ben Brown. Any Bloke was written by Gary Brown and produced by Anne Jobson.

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1: Ladies and gentlemen, please welcome to the stage someone who's been called Woody Allen with a Welsh accent, Jack D with an energy boost, and Leona Lewis, but white, male, and obviously not a singer. He's a great guy. He's sort of handsome, but not handsome, if that makes any sense at all. Please welcome the pathetically spindly Mark Watson! 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
1: Better!
3: Thank you very much, and welcome to the third instalment of the show in which we transform the world into a better place using nothing but humour, the most powerful weapon there is, apart from guns. Already this series we've examined the virtues of courage and patience. Last week, The Independent said, if you're not laughing, check your pulse, you're probably dead. They didn't say about this show, unfortunately. But audiences are constantly being asked to show today's feature virtue, which is generosity. Now, the dictionary defines generosity as giving people stuff, but it's not a very good dictionary. Generosity is much more complex than that. It can also mean being giving in our dealings with others, and that's something we need from you, the audience, both here and at home. There's a lot of pressure on the audience in a comedy show. It's not like a play or something where you can conceal your contempt. You know, we've all been to a crap play, and you can just kind of get away with it by going, oh, yes, it really made me think. You know, even if what you were thinking is, I wish I was dead now. Still, if you're not feeling generous towards me, maybe you'll warm to the two men by my side. First of all, he's musical, he's good-looking, he's modest, and his great-great-grandfather, Edward Lyon Bertham, invented the propeller. That's true. It's Tom Basden!
2: Thank you. He also invented the collapsible lifeboat.
3: The collapsible lifeboat?
2: Yeah.
3: Wouldn't it be better to have one that didn't collapse? It'd be better to invent the robust lifeboat.
2: Well, that had already been invented.
3: That's what it happened, yeah.
2: Yeah, and it's for storage.
3: Oh, historical storage issue. So you might be thinking, what? Basden's great-great-grandfather invented the propeller? How can they build on that? Well, put it this way. Here to introduce the complicated idea of generosity, please welcome our regular poet and social misfit, Tim Key!
4: Thank you. So this poem is about generosity, the thorny issue of generosity, and more specifically, how you shouldn't try and be sort of too generous, if that makes any sense. If you can get the boy to just...
3: Tom.
4: Could you play underneath it, please, Tom? Play your little guitar. It's about generosity, so that's it. Okay. Generosity. Chris Woods, Jim Crown, and Jill Salisbury hit upon a plan. They would open a pub and not charge anyone anything for anything they had. And what's more, Jim Crown said in the meeting thingy where they were planning it, we won't skimp on measures either. Chris Woods and Jill Salisbury said, hear, hear. And Chris Woods banged his flagon on the table. Didn't mention, but he has a flagon. Quite a large flagon. If someone asks for a pint, bellowed Jim Crown, I'll give him a couple of pints and I'll throw in some crisps into the bargain. And some wine. Jill Salisbury chipped in. Yes, everyone shall have a bottle of wine. The day the pub opened, there was a terrific turnout. Partly because Jill Salisbury had convinced Chris Woods and Jim Crown that the first 100 people there should be given an iPod and a pair of jeans. Others were drawn by the prospect of the White Stripes playing a small venue. Everyone had a thoroughly nice time, including my brother, John. Just to sort of reiterate that it's true. Unfortunately, after 3 months, the pub closed. does reflect that in your music. Jim Crown blamed it on folk taking the piss. People were taking liberties, and at the end of the evening, staff told tales of having to clear up bags of frazzles, with literally about one frazzle gone out of them. Jill Salisbury was gutted, mainly because she had to go to a different prison because she was a woman. Generosity.
3: Tim Key! Thank you, Tim. Yes, generosity is a very important quality in an unequal world. As the old saying goes, money is like manure. Spread it around and watch things grow. I know, it's not the most reliable of phrases. In most ways, money is quite different from manure, as you'll see if you go into a spa and try and pay with poo. As we've mentioned, though, even more crucial than being liberal with money is having generosity of spirit, thinking the best of someone, acting charitably, giving someone a compliment. We're often a bit sheepish about this. The other day after a gig, an American guy came up to me and said, "Hey, that was great." And then immediately backtracked and said, "I don't want to blow smoke up your ass." I'd never heard this saying before. I was extremely puzzled. I don't want to blow smoke up your ass. Good news, I suppose. But I never seriously thought you did want that. I can't imagine where that phrase came from. Like, of course, America's a very different culture, but surely they've never had the tradition of, "Oh, that was great. Open up. Here's the pipe. We'll get started." That's the least I can do. You were so entertaining. Why should it be something we apologise for, giving another person praise? Why do we often feel so embarrassed about generous acts, such as giving someone some money, praising them, or making love to them roughly against a meat freezer? Let's look at the way society lacks this week's featured virtue.
2: Give me a G. No, what's in it for me? There's a lack of generosity in society.
3: Generosity is dead, my uncle said to me the other day. After a pause, he said, "Sorry, I meant Bo Diddley." But he might have been right about generosity too. We're giving 25% less money to charity than in 2002.
2: I've got a song about a charity do I went to recently.
3: Oh, that would fit in beautifully.
2: That's what I thought.
3: Yeah,
2: that's why I mentioned it.

0: Patterson. I witnessed an episode recently which encompassed both material and moral ungenerosity. This guy was begging on a train. Suddenly, another passenger became incredibly aggressive to the beggar. He said, "Get a job! Why don't you get a job?" I couldn't help thinking this was probably not an option for the guy. He stank, his clothes were in rags, he wasn't all that good at speaking. Argos, maybe, but... So once the beggar had gone, a couple of other passengers looked at this aggressive man, but he was completely unapologetic. He said, "What? I just told him what I thought. There's no law against that." And I've heard this time and time again, saying there's no law against it, to mean I can just behave like a toilet. It just makes me furious. There's no law against hanging an iron on your penis and then walking up and down the train going, "I'm Trevor McDonald, la la la la la la." Is there? No, I've done a Google search for it. There's no specific law against getting a dog, covering it in soup, and then wringing it out in people's laps, going, "Aha, soupy dog, revenge of the soupy dog." Right? So why don't we do these things then if there's no law? Because the law's not everything. There's an unwritten law that we don't all behave like freaks.
1: Sorry, Mark. I've just got a little gift for you.
0: Oh, that's generous.
1: Yes, just a check.
0: How much?
1: £6,000.
0: Oh, that's nice.
1: It's just a gesture, isn't it?
0: So Tim's just giving me a cheque for £6,000.
1: Is there one for me? I'll just have to wait and see.
0: Very often we react ungenerously to the misfortunes of others, leading to a society that reads magazines like Heat in order to enjoy articles called "Britney's Tears," "Colleen's Ruined Life," or "Oops, a Hammer Falls on Nicole Kidman's Head." Of course, this is nothing new. We've always been fond of programmes like "It'll Be All Right on the Night," which Dennis Norden presented until he was 212. But it has taken a much nastier turn of late. This year we saw a celebrity sex scandal, which showed the most ungenerous sides of individuals and society at large. Involved in this scandal was Ashley Cole, the footballer, who was rumoured to have let his wife, or wag, Cheryl Tweedy, down by doing one or two things. And that's about all we're allowed to say. Ashley Cole's alleged indiscretion was one of the most horrid news stories I've ever seen. The Sunday Mirror reported that, according to the lady in question, "We started having sex, then he just rolled over and vomited on the floor all over the cream carpet. It was disgusting. He had some mouthwash, then jumped back into bed, and we started having sex again." I know, truly disgusting. A cream carpet. What is this, the 80s? How many women here tonight would put up with that from a man? Right, now, bad news is, love, I've just been projectile vomiting. On the plus side, I've got some smints. So, even worse than the story itself was the way the press reported it and the nation's morons lapped it up. I heard two women discussing it on the train, and one of them said, "I can't believe he'd do that. She's such a beautiful woman, Cheryl." What? "So you only have to be faithful if your partner's good looking." Have I missed something? So these days the marriage vows go "to have and to hold, till death or until such time as you become a minger." And it seems that there are more peccadilloes to talk about than ever before. Again and again in the world today, we hear sexual misdemeanors justified by such excuses as "my penis slipped," or "I was drunk," or simply "one thing led to another." This last one has always struck me as a very feeble excuse for doing something wrong. I mean, things have led to one another since the beginning of time. That's how life works. You may as well say, "Yeah, sorry I had sex with that prostitute, but the problem is I'm alive." A friend of mine once slept with a lady other than his wife. Slept with always feels like a bit of a feeble euphemism, but
1: humped.
0: Sorry?
1: Humped.
0: Oh, okay.
1: You used the word humped.
0: That's much nicer. So, in the aftermath of the humping, I suggested that he ought not to have done it because of his marital status and whatnot. I know people have different ideas of what makes a successful marriage, but I always try and celebrate mine by not porking other women.
1: Humping.
0: Oh, sorry, humping. He said, as an excuse, "Yeah, I know, but, well, she came back to mine and we were a bit drunk. And we were watching Shrek 2. And, you know, one thing led to another. And, well, that's not good enough. I've seen that film a couple of times. It didn't lead to that, as far as I know." What's frustrating is that as the world seems to have become more and more heartless, we're also getting better at pretending we care about each other. Many times a day, you'll find a shop assistant going, "You're right there. Can I help you? You're all right. I hate this. As if anyone really cares if you are all right. Next time someone in the shop says, are you all right? Try saying, no, my dad is a political prisoner in China. You'll find their interest dwindles pretty quickly. But as we've seen, I'm often far from generous in my own judgment of other people. It's time for an exemplum, or example from my own life.
2: Exemplum, exemplum, an example from your own life, or in this case, it's from Mark's life, so it's a Mark's exemplum.
0: Everyone!

0: Lots of times I catch myself being less generous than I would like. And that's not to mention the times I do it but don't catch myself. Or let myself off by saying, oh, you. I'm always quite reluctant to part with money. I've inherited my dad's pragmatic attitude to buying things. My dad is one of these people that, what's the point of spending money on a restaurant? We've got food here. Well, the food in the restaurant's better. Food here. Dad, I was thinking of going to the park. Well, you're already here. What's the point of that? Why go to a place when you're already in a place? And as a result, quite often I find myself deliberating over whether to spend even tiny amounts of money. Recently, in my local spa, I ducked out of buying a box of Alpen because it had gone up to £2.49 and I felt it was unjustified. But really, is it worth saving £2.49 when, as a comedian, I earn nearly £100 a month? And then, of course, it's awkward and the shopkeeper goes, you're right there. And I blurted out, yes, thanks, just looking. Which, how can you be just looking in a spa? Like, it's some sort of boutique. Well, I've never seen these type of goods before. May I try on those spaghetti hoops? Yeah. Being stingy is one thing, but I also lack generosity in the way I judge others. I often make fun of people for being stupid, when really I should be sympathetic. The dimmest person I've met in 2008 was a member of a girl band, who I don't think we should mention in the light of what had happened. And she had just come from a lunch with her record company in what she described as a contemporary restaurant. We'll come back to that. But we're on a local radio show where they have a phone in. You know, the kind of show where you've got a like quite old DJ going, for today's theme, what do you think of Gordon Brown? Or, do you have a car? Or, how are you? Or, have you ever eaten anything? Please, phone in. We're absolutely desperate here. And here's Coldplay. And But it's fair to say not everyone who rings into phone-ins is all there. Some of them are barely there at all. And this gentleman was going on about potatoes. He said, since it was brought over in the Middle Ages, the potato has become a major part of our lives. And there was a commercial break, and the pop star said to me, is it true they didn't have potatoes, like when we were born? And I said, I know. I said, oh, I think he said they came in the Middle Ages. She said, oh, I thought he said the mid-80s. It's an amazing thing. In this woman's mind, no one had seen a potato like in 1984 or something. And then one day, someone was like doing a Rubik Cube or something or listening to Aha. And then their flatmate came in and said, get a load of this. This is called a potato. What? Get away from me. I later found out that, in fact, Walter Raleigh didn't bring the potato over till 1570, which is a bit late to count as the Middle Ages. I mention this because, as you'll be aware, the BBC is bound by tough new laws, preventing it from telling massive lies and treating the public with utter contempt. Other broadcasters are also subject to laws over misleading claims. ITV is considering changing the title of Britain's Got Talent to Britain is Full of Freaky Kids. I mentioned a minute ago the casual use of the word contemporary. This is something that's really got my goat recently. In fact, it's literally, I don't even have a goat now, it's got it. This is one thing about getting frustrated as often as I do, it's hard to keep a farm together. So it's time to welcome back our weekly featurette in which we rail against abuses of the English language.
1: Featurette.
0: That was the theme. The word contemporary has suddenly turned into a word that people splash over everything if they're trying to make it sound good. I heard someone on Newsnight Review describe a film as very contemporary. But how could it not be? Contemporary means it exists now, right? Restaurants talk about contemporary cuisine, as opposed to what? Historic cuisine? The only way a meal could be anything other than contemporary is if you walked in and went back in time to a medieval banquet. And I tell you who I blame for this, estate agents. Their booklets are full of everyday words which have been given this fake glamour. I was looking around a house with the estate agent, and there's strip pine floors, and the estate agent said, it's very authentic, isn't it? And then, well, I would hope it is authentic, yeah. Authentic means real. I'm not keen to buy a house and find the floor isn't authentic in that it's not a floor but a blancmange. Or again, period, used as an adjective. Period buildings. Period. Period just means a time. This is a period bookcase. Oh, when was the period? 2004. This is a period wall. Unfortunately, the period was last week, and during that time, Kevin weed up the side of the house. That's the end of the featurette.
1: Featurette.
2: It's harder going back.
3: So, Mark, I've got a little something for the boy.
0: Sorry?
3: I've got a little gift, a gift for the boy, yeah.
0: Oh, what is it?
3: It's a book token.
0: A book token.
3: There you go.
2: I mean, I've got books.
3: I said, yeah, I know, that's why I got you a token. You don't have a book token, do you?
0: You might be thinking it's unfair to judge people because of the way they speak, the language they use, and so on. Who in this world is qualified to judge people? A judge. But I'm not a judge. Yet I live a lot of my life as if I were a judge, making pronouncements, condemning people, wearing a wig. And moreover, I can be very self-centred. I have a hard time finding the qualities of empathy and compassion which a truly generous person has. For example, I've never managed to be a vegetarian or a vegan, even though I'm aware it would probably be moral, because I don't seem to have the generosity to appreciate the suffering of other beasts. Also, I don't know, vegans are their own worst enemies sometimes. I saw one on TV saying, we're the only species that drinks the milk of another species. How can this be natural? And well, this is a ridiculous argument. The reason we're the only species that drinks cow's milk is because we're just better at other species. For example, we're the only species who invented jugs, or milk bottles, or buxom maids on stools. Doesn't mean it's not natural. We're just better than other species. We're the only species that plays Pictionary. Right? But that's not because it's not natural. It's because other species can't do it. Eels don't have arms. How are they going to play it? Also, like, what do you mean by natural? The earth doesn't just give us carrots willy-nilly. We plant them in farms with equipment made from metal in patterns worked out by computers. If you want to work on what's natural, we shouldn't do any of that. We should just stay there with our mouths open going, let's hope some food flies in. So, I'm deficient in generosity, and so are many of us. But who isn't? It's not often you hear someone described as a generous person, unless it's being used as a roundabout way of saying they're fat. What's she like? Oh, sort of generous. But I did a Google search for the most generous person in the world, and guess who came up?
3: Are we guessing?
0: Bill Gates is a good guess. It wasn't, though.
3: No. Santa?
0: Sorry? No, not eligible, because not really a person.
2: Midas, I was going to say.
0: Midas. Oh, because it's... No.
2: No, accidentally.
0: Right. Well, we'll do it in the style of Who Am I on Going for Gold. So here we go with today's celebrity. So you in the audience, join in. You at home, you can also shout as much as you like. We won't hear you. Just like that time your dad put you in the shed as a punishment and then forgot and went to Italy. So, who am I? I was born in 1954 in the USA. My original name was Oprah Winfrey, but I swapped two of the letters around. Yes, that's right, it's Oprah Winfrey. That's a bit less suspense than I was hoping for. Right? Well, can we have a sort of exemplum theme which is like quite suspenseful to compensate for that?
2: Yes.
4: Exemplum of the opera is
0: clever. Oprah is renowned for her generosity. She's ploughed money into schools, funded disadvantaged people. If she gives you a book token, it'll probably be 20 or more. She said in a recent interview, "The important thing is to do the right thing, even if no one knows you did it." In other words, true generosity isn't about spraying money around willy-nilly, or indeed willy-anything. And Oprah's teachings bring us to the upbeat moral.
5: Upbeat moral, it's an upbeat moral, try to apply to your own life.
0: I would get everyone to sing along to that, but it ended up so high. Oh, we'll try it. So it's upbeat moral, it's an upbeat moral, try to apply it to your own life.
5: Upbeat moral, it's an upbeat moral, try to apply to your own life.
2: That is too high.
0: Yeah, it's sort of quite horrible to listen to. So, if you give a little, you'll find you get a lot back, as my uncle used to say. He was a loan shark. But what if you don't get anything back? Well, that's when generosity becomes its own reward. Not long ago, I was in Scotland. It was a horrible day, like cold. Well, I said I was in Scotland. And it was really foggy on this day, what Londoners occasionally call a pea super, but people in Edinburgh call foggy. I suddenly saw this woman about to cross the road. You couldn't see any traffic at all. It was, I couldn't see my hand in front of my face. Well, to be fair, it wasn't there. It was, it was by my side, so that was why. Anyway, this woman right next to me walked into the road right into the path of a truck, and I panicked and grabbed her and said, "You're in the road!" And she stepped back just in time to not be run over. Out of all the times I've grabbed a woman from behind, it was one of the more successful. And then we just basically looked at each other, and I kind of saved her life. And sounds bad, but the first thing coming to my head was, I must be able to get something out of this. But she just went on her way, didn't hardly even thank me. you know, there was no, if there's anything I can do, there's no, how can I ever repay you? We didn't even sleep with each other. And I couldn't help feeling my generous act had been underwhelmingly rewarded. In fact, I was not whelmed at all. Because that is probably it in terms of me saving a life. I'm not heroic enough to save someone from drowning. I did do my lifesavers badge at swimming at school. But that just means if I'm in my pyjamas and someone drops a brick, I can get it. And I'm so fragile and weedy that rather than give blood, I'm more likely to go down the hospital and see if they've got some spare. So this was it. This was my moment to be a hero and nothing. No recognition. But as we went our separate ways, I experienced this feeling of warmth running through me. Had I gone indoors? Yes. But there's more to it. I realised that by bothering to do something for someone, I'd received a better reward than money or the lost box set, which was in the window of the HMV, literally opposite, and she could easily just got it for me. And that reward is knowing you've made a difference. And speaking of making a difference, you've been, just as I hoped, a very generous audience. I don't want to milk that generosity as if you were some sort of clapping, laughing cow. So can you please show your generosity one more time and thank our poet Tim Key for his efforts, right? And now, to send us away with a song in our hearts, Tom Basden!
2: So this song is about chuggers or charity muggers, as they're known, who are the people that kind of get you to sign up for things on the high street sometimes. Also, because of the word chugger, I sort of find that I have to sing this song in a quite a sort of mockney Kate Nash way, and I'm sorry about that, but it's just... so.

0: Yeah, it's me, isn't it? Bugger. Thank you.
1: 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And poetry from Tim Key.

0: Bring out the Branston. Because the crisp vegetables and the one and only tangy sauce in Branston pickle bring out the best in your food.
1: Once upon a time there was an engineer.
2: Choo-choo Charlie was his name, we hear.
1: He had an engine and he sure had fun. He used good and plenty candy to make his train run.
3: Charlie says, love my good and plenty. Charlie says, really rings the bell. Charlie says, love my good and plenty. Don't know any other candy that I love so well.
4: Thirty-one and a half, 32, 33, 35, 40, and 10 is 50, and 50 is a pound. At first, when you are given change in new money, it may sound rather odd. So if you're puzzled by 31 and a half, 32, 33, 35, 40, and 10 is 50, and 50 is a pound, think decimal. Now there are 100 new pence in a pound. Think decimal. That way you'll find shopping simple. 31 and a half, 32, 33, 35, 40, and 10 is 50, and 50 is a pound. At first, when you are given change in new money, it may sound rather odd. So if you're puzzled by 31 and a half, 32, 33, 35, 40, and 10 is 50, and 50 is a pound, think decimal. Now there are 100 new pence in a pound. Think decimal. That way you'll find shopping simple.

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3: Ladies and gentlemen, we present the Navy Lark with our three stars, John Pertwee, Leslie Phillips, and Stephen Murray. Teaching methods at school seem to have changed since my day. My daughter Carolyn proudly informs me that the telephone was invented by Charles Dickens. There's 80 quid a turn, too. Well, I mean, in my day, it was invented by a chap called Edison Lighthouse. But whoever invented the beastly thing, it never seems to bring good news to Captain Posey in the squadron office.
4: Captain Posey's office?
5: This is intelligence speaking.
4: You could have fooled me.
5: And that's what everybody says. I'll put Commander Bracewell on.
4: One moment. Captain Povey, Commander Bracewell of Intelligence.
6: Hello? Captain Povey here?
7: Well, Bracewell here. Captain Povey, eh? Good gollywogs, if they're promoting chap like you, there's hope for all of us, what?
6: That I doubt. Commander Bracewell?
7: Don't start pulling the old rank on me, old man. I've got a little something for you.
6: What's that?
7: A bomb. back the fun.
6: A bomb?
7: Brother, you know that Bataniland Navy frigate in your squadron? Well, some hothead has phoned us to say he's planted a bomb in her somewhere.
6: Oh, good grief, Lily. He can't have it. He mustn't have it. He must take it back at once. And I can't be responsible.
7: Bags of panic. Probably a false alarm, but you'd better take a butcher there, huh?
6: Me? Go anywhere near her now that... I mean, I'm hardly qualified for bomb hunting, Commander.
7: Good man. Hope you'll find it in time. I'd hate you to be responsible for an international situation between the Bataniland government and ourselves. Surely, bye.
6: What? Hello. Don't bother, he's hung up on me. This is an emergency. I must see the officers of the Bataniland Navy on that beastly frigate of theirs at once.
4: Well, they're waiting outside, sir. You have an appointment to see them about their training exercise at Christchurch.
6: What? Oh, good heavens, so I have. Oh, if there had to be a bomb, why couldn't the maniac have planted it in Trussbridge instead? Oh, well, send them in at once, please.
4: Aye, aye, sir. Will you come in, please, gentlemen?
8: Oh, we shall be only too hysterical to enter your finest, business as usual offices.
9: By all means.
8: With pleasure.
9: Most certainly.
8: At once.
9: Right now.
8: How do?
9: How do?
8: And one more.
9: How do?
6: Good grief, I mean good afternoon, gentlemen. May I take this opportunity of saying how delighted I am to see you in my, my humble place of work.
8: And we in our turn bring fine and resounding greetings from the Republic of Bataniland. Long live the Republic.
9: Bon ho!
8: And to say how delighted we are to see you in your truly colossal and astounding old workhouse.
9: Bon ho!
8: Bon ho!
9: And one more.
8: Bon ho!
6: What?
4: I think it's your turn for a bung-ho, sir.
6: Oh, yes, and bung-ho to you, I'm sure. I don't believe I've had the pleasure of knowing your rank and name. I understand your Navy has slightly different titles.
8: Oh, my golly, yes. That is indeed the suitcase. This is my good mate, Sub-Lieutenant General Samuel Pepys Washington Burke.
6: What?
8: Yeah. And I, my good self, personally, me, I'm Lieutenant Managing Director Harold Goldborn.
4: Oh, I'm so sorry.
8: Granted.
6: I don't believe it. I just don't believe it. But you can't be sub-lieutenant generals and lieutenant managing directors.
8: Oh, yes. This has been duly arranged by Bataniland Navy's boss, Admiral Big Noise Foreman Sir Francis Duck II.
9: And done!
8: Standard collapse.
9: Carry off.
8: Thank you.
6: Oh, it's unbelievable. No, well, yes. To business, Mr. Golf Ball.
8: Thank you.

0: I understand there may be a little trouble aboard your frigate.
1: No, nothing to worry about, of course. I'm arranging for our naval police to take care of the matter at once.
2: Oh, what is the nature of this fine and magnificent trouble we are delighted to have with you, Dangle?
0: Well, it's probably just a hoax, but you may have a bomb aboard.
2: In that case, Mr. Samuel Pepys Washington Burt and I, my good self, personally me, Harold Gulfall, do you the utmost pleasure in resigning from our magnificent tatty frigate and wish to report to your laborious exchange at full tilt.
0: No, you can't do that, no. No, assuming the police have cleared your ship, we've arranged for you to go out on a training exercise at 0900 tomorrow. And Sub-Lieutenant Phillips of Troutbridge will be on your bridge to assist you in navigation.
3: And having a bomb aboard will be nothing compared to having him aboard.
0: Quiet. Yeah, I mean quiet. The Wrenchison, have you nothing else you could be doing?
3: Well, sir, I could go back to quarters and change. I'm being taken to the pictures this evening.
0: Well, then, for goodness sake, go. I have quite enough on my plate at present without your whimsical remarks.
3: Oh, aye, aye, sir. Good night, sir.
0: Oh, good night.
3: And good night, gentlemen.
1: Bung ho! Bung ho!
3: And one more.
1: Bung ho!
3: Long live the Republic, I'm sure.
4: Well, I don't know about you two, but I thought the main picture was absolutely ridiculous.
5: Oh, did you? I enjoyed it. I thought it was very funny.
3: So did I. What was wrong with it?
4: Well, the title for a start.
5: Oh, very apt, I thought. I mean, what else could you have called it but Carry On Undertaker?
3: I think I know what Leslie didn't like. It was that chap who played a silly ass hearse driver.
5: Oh, you mean the blonde bloke with the little moustache and the stupid grin? chap who kept saying, oh, lummy.
3: Yes, that's the one. He was very poor.
5: Yeah, very poor.
4: Now, isn't that odd? I liked him. In fact, I thought he was the only good thing in the film.
5: No accounting for taste, I suppose. Let's go in here and have a cup of coffee.
3: Judging by the name, L. Beelzebub, we'll get a spoonful of coffee under a cupful of froth.
5: Yes, does look a bit she-she outside, doesn't it?
4: Yes, sir, but unfortunately, they've got he-he waiters inside.
3: Trust you to notice that. It'll be a long time before I forget that burst of speed you put on down the gangway when you saw that overdeveloped usherette in the interval.
4: Well, I thought you might like an ice cream.
5: One ice cream each, yes. We didn't expect you to come back with 4 dozen.
4: Also, she sort of talked me into them. I mean, if you'd seen her poor little blue frostbitten putties, you'd have brought the tray load too.
5: Yes, possibly, but we wouldn't have brought the actual tray back as well. Right, ninny, you look trotting up the gangway with that.
4: Well, I sold a chalk ice in the 8th row.
3: I'm sure Admiralty will be delighted.
6: Excuse me, sir. How would you like your coffee?
4: In a cup. Oh, I see. Yes. 2 black, 1 white.
6: 2 black and 1 white coming up.
3: What did you think of the second picture, Stephen? The second picture.
5: Oh, blood in the soot. Oh, very poor.
6: Your coffee, sir. 6 shillings, please.
5: Good gracious. I don't know how you can do it at the price.
6: They're having a sale.
4: You know, there was only one thing that bothered me about that second picture. I mean, the way those frontier guards let Ivan through with that homemade bomb.
3: Well, Ivan didn't know he'd got it, did he? All he thought he'd got was a packet of biscuits.
4: And that's another thing. I mean, as if a chap would accept a packet of biscuits from a complete stranger. I mean, it's nonsense. Besides, the packet was probably ticking all the time.
5: Well, then he may have thought they were clockolid biscuits.
3: You ought to be on the picture, Stephen.
5: Really?
3: Yes, you're so much funnier than that blonde chap with the moustache.
4: I think I'll go to the bar and get some more coffee. Excuse me. Garçon? Maître to the coffee bar.
6: Yes, sir.
4: Could we have some more coffee? 1 whack, 2 blights. No. Same as before, but the other way round.
6: Of course, sir. Would the gentleman by any chance be on HMS Troutbridge?
4: No, Troutbridge, actually. I'm the navigation officer.
6: Such a responsibility.
4: One does one's little best. As a matter of fact, I'm training some chaps in Pataniland tomorrow.
6: You are really going on the Pataniland ship yourself?
4: Oh, yes. I shall be aboard, facing the hazards of the mighty deep, out there, alone, wondering where we are. propping up the bar.
6: Please, I must check. You're absolutely sure you will be on the Botany land ship tomorrow?
4: What? Yes, of course I am. Why?
6: I wish to make you a little present before you sail. I have it here under the counter.
4: For me? Oh, that's jolly civil of. Oh, what a lovely packet of biscuits. Oh, a chap gets pretty peckish on the bridge sometimes. What sort of biscuits are they?
6: Oh, they are a new sort, sir. They have a surprise filling.
4: Do they really? Oh, I shall look forward to them.
6: Just one thing, my friend.
4: Hmm?
6: You won't open them until you are on the Botany land ship, will you?
4: Well, I was thinking of trying just one now.
6: No.
4: Right, I'll save them. Now, if we could have those fresh coffees, I must be getting back to my friends.
7: Right, left hand down a bit, Goldstein.
8: Left hand down a bit, indeed, Chief.
7: Good lad. You're coming along well.
9: Yes, I must say that between the both of you, I've hardly noticed Mr. Phillips' absence.
7: Oh, well, I have to. Trying to keep on station with that Botany land frigate is sheer murder.
9: Yeah, well, they are supposed to be learning, you know.
7: Well, that's as may be, sir. But teacher's never exactly been top of the class himself, has he?
9: True. There's no need for you to take the mickey out of the dunce of Dartmouth.
7: Well, now that's something I wanted to talk to you about, sir.
9: What is?
7: Dartmouth, sir. I wanted to know, sir. I wanted to know, sir. Yes, well, that is. Well, sir, what would you say were my chances of ever becoming an officer, sir?
9: What, in your lifetime? Well, about 1 in 50 million, I should think.
7: I knew it, like everything else. Dartmouth is a flipping closed shop. I don't get one rule for the rich, one rule for the poor.
9: Now, wait a minute, Chief. Before you start your up the workers bit, remember your service record isn't exactly unblemished.
7: Well, I mean, there may have been the odd grave miscarriage of justice from time to time, but I agree, yeah, I agree to that. Mr. Phillips has dropped the odd clanger or two in his time as well, isn't he?
9: Ah, but he took the precaution of becoming an officer before he dropped them, Chief. Why this sudden desire for a commission, anyway?
7: Well, sir, it's, left hand down a bit, Goldstein.
6: Left hand down a bit it is, Admiral.
7: That'll do, Skippy. Well, it's what you might call, personal reason.
9: Oh, yes, I see. In that case, I won't inquire into them.
7: Thank you, sir, thank you.
9: I hope you didn't think I was, prying.
7: No, sir, no. Certainly not, sir, prying. No, sir, no.
9: Good.
7: Steady at that, Goldstein.
6: Steady at that it is, sir.
9: They're certainly steering a somewhat erratic course, aren't they?
7: Well, Mr. Phillips probably has to go through half a dozen bungles before they shove their fawn and magnificent left hands down a bit, sir.
9: Yes.
6: Left hand down with it, sir.
7: Oh, no, stop that. Well, I wasn't talking to you, you steaming Welsh rabbit.
9: Chief.
7: Sir?
9: You're quite sure you didn't think I was prying over those personal reasons just now, aren't you?
7: No, quite. Court! Yes. Good. Never, ever, never entered my thoughts, sir. So. Good.
9: Well, carry on.
7: Well, I see.
9: Of course, if I knew what they were, it would help.
7: I very much doubt it, sir.
9: No problem, Arm.
7: No.
9: Of course, you appreciate that not knowing is very difficult for me to judge.
7: Quite so.
9: Yes. Far be it for me to pry, of course.
7: Of course, sir, of course.
9: Perkwee, I can't stand it any longer. Why do you want to be an officer?
7: Well, it's not, sir.
8: I've sort of got a girlfriend, sir. Only I haven't, if you understand what I mean.
10: Yes, that's clear enough.
8: Yeah, well, it's this way, sir. You see, she won't go out with no common sailor, sir. She reckons she's officer material only.
9: Watch your stand, Goldstein. They're swinging about a bit again.
8: A lovely bit of bench she is. Lovely. She flogs the horses in a Pompey cinema.
9: Good heavens, not the one showing Carry On Undertaker and Blood in the Soot.
8: Yeah, that's the one, sir. You weren't there last night, by any chance,
9: yes, please? Mr. Phillips and I took Heather.
8: Ghastly film. No, I didn't notice the film, Mrs. I was waiting for the interval.
9: Oh, yes, of course. Is that when she told you that she'd only go out for an officer?
8: Well, I never got a chance to speak to her, sir. Just as I was going to, some nit came up and bought about 4 dozen ices. And not only that, he took her tray away. You know what she had to do? She had to go back to torch waving in the ball coney.
9: Oh, what a shame.
8: Yeah, of course, I hung on for a bit. And, well, she hadn't come back. I left halfway through Blood in the Soot.
9: I don't blame you.
8: Yeah, when I left, that clock Ivan had just been given the bomb in the packet of biscuits.
9: Well, he didn't know it was a bomb. I mean, they were just given to him in a cafe.
8: Oh, that's pretty likely, isn't it? I'll tell you what I'd do if I had a bomb in a packet of biscuits. I'd have given them to that greedy guy who brought all those flaming ices off my girlfriend.
9: Well, I shouldn't worry too much about her, you know, Chief. But she's lovely, sir. Yes, possibly, but that's not everything, you know. I doubt if any woman's worth 4 years' hard slog at Dartmouth to get a commission.
8: 4 years? I thought it only took a week.
4: Excuse me, sir. Look, quick.
9: Oh, good heavens, what are Mr. Phillips and those fools doing now?
8: I think they're going to ram us, sir. Pull that boat,
4: Pull that boat.
8: No, it's all right. Out of port.
4: Out of port.
8: No, it's all right. They'll miss us by a mile. Look out. No, everybody down!
4: Stop engines.
11: Top engines with a magnificent halt, 1-2 it is, glorious British name and gentlemen, sir.
12: And may I add my hearty best congratulations on the truly fine and magnificent display of Slouch in the Middle, demonstrated by our glorious British Navy gentlemen, sir. Bravo.
11: Bravo.
12: And one more.
11: Bravo.
9: Mr. Phillips, what on earth do you think you're doing?
4: Giving you a fine and magnificent crouch in the middle, sir. Crouching you in your fine and magnificent.
9: Never mind. You better reverse engines and stand to and come over on the breeches, boy. I want a word or two with you.
4: Right, sir. I shan't be very... Breeches, boy? Me, sir? No, thanks.
8: Oh, go on. You'll love it, Mr. Phillips, sir. A nice ride in a chair on a piece of string.
11: Yes, this is a truly gigantic idea.
9: Well, get going, Mr. Phillips. What are you waiting for?
4: Courage.
9: Oh, for goodness sake, don't be such a wet blanket.
4: Not wet blankets I'm bothering about, sir. It's wet breeches. If I get sunk, don't blame me if I trip all over your carpet.
8: Excuse me, sir. Mr. Phillips won't be long now, sir.
9: Splendid. So they finally got the line across them.
8: Oh, yes, sir. They fired one line through the petty officer's mess porthole, one straight up and down our funnel, and the last one, Abel Seaman Goldstein, caught, sir. Right in his left side.
9: Yes, very nice. Well, I'm glad they finally made it. Bridge number one here.
13: Wireless room, sir. Urgent signal from Captain Folby, sir.
9: He never sends any other kind. What is it?
13: About that bomb scare in the Padaniland boat, sir. He reckons they've had another call to say that the bomb has been taken aboard since the Navy police searched her, sir.
9: Oh, dear. Well, I expect it's just another false alarm, but I'll have a word with Mr. Phillips when he arrives.
13: Aye, aye, sir.
8: Excuse me, sir, but couldn't we just forget the old thing, sir? I mean, just, you know, sort of steam away and leave them behind?
9: Certainly not.
8: But it's not fair, sir. I mean, we'd never find it. Bombs don't look like bombs these days. Bombs don't do bombs.
9: Now, stop panicking.
8: But they don't, sir. But remember poor Ivan in that blood-in-the-clock, soot film. instead of a packet of rich digestive, he got afternoon TNT biscuits. God, look at me. I'm half drowned.
9: So you are. Perhaps they'll drown the other half on the way back.
4: That was very funny, sir. Yes, it's all very well for you to laugh, but I should probably get pneumonia. My resistance must be pretty low.
9: Oh, why?
4: Well, I haven't had anything to eat. All they do is they serve that national dish on that other boat. Curried rubber tree on rice.
8: Very appetizer call, I'm sure, sir. Enjoy, well, isn't. In a way, I'm glad I had to come across. At least I can take back this packet of biscuits I left in my cabin. What's the matter? Why have you all gone white?
0: Where'd you get those biscuits from, sir?
4: These? Oh, they were a present.
0: A present?
4: Mm-hmm. Yes, that foreign chap in the cafe gave them to me.
0: Abandon ship! Hide it all! Petrie's going over the side.
9: Come back here at once. I'm sure they're perfectly normal biscuits.
4: What, of course they are. Would you like one? I just opened the packet.
0: No, don't touch them. No, your petty burr may go off petty bang.
9: No, be quiet, Chief.
4: Yes.
9: Just the same, I shouldn't bother to open the packet just now.
4: Oh, it's no trouble at all, sir. I'd like you to try one. The foreign chap said they had a surprise filling.
0: What?
9: Chief, will you stop that? Besides, Mr. Phillips is just leaving.
4: Am I? Well, I've only just got here. I mean, I thought you wanted to chat, sir.
9: Yes, I did, but I think you can wait a bit. You better get back in the breeches, boy. The weather looks as if it may get pretty windy before long.
4: Oh, I shouldn't think it'll blow up yet a while.
8: Oh, Mr. Phillips, I do wish you'd choose your words a bit more carefully.
4: What's the matter with you two?
9: Nothing, Mr. Phillips, nothing at all. Now, get back to the Botaniland ship and let's all get back to Pompey.
4: Couldn't we let them go back on their own, sir? That breeches boy trip isn't good for a chap. It's like sitting on a deck chair in your bath.
9: Yes, possibly, but we had enough trouble with their navigation when you were with them. I'm not chancing a return trip with them on their own.
4: Oh, well, if Leslie is needed... What can Leslie say?
0: Good boy!
8: Say, Arthur, this way out.
4: All right, but I want to make sure I've got everything.
8: Yes, sir, you have.
0: Shut up!
4: No, I haven't. I put my biscuits down somewhere.
0: Shut! Come, nobody move. Mind where you put your feet.
4: It's all right. I've got them. I must have dropped them on the deck. I hope they haven't broken.
9: Oh, I doubt it, Mr. Phillips. I think we should have known if they had.
12: Excuse me, Lieutenant Managing Director Harold Goldball, sir. Our truly fine and wholesome wireless room gent has also received a message of great urgency intended for the glorious British Royal Navy frigate Trotbrud.
10: What is this message of great urgency informing who, what about, then?
12: It is about the bomb bang we no longer have got, but probably have on the house.
10: Oh, my golly.
12: It must have been done in a fine old disguise, like the packet of biscuits given to poor Ivan in bioscope pictures seen by your good self.
10: Ah, and your good self.
12: Last night.
10: What a night.
14: Ahoy there! Can't you pull me across any faster?
10: Bung ho! With apologies, for Darnell and Dale is going black out, fit to bust already.
14: Oh, Tommy, I'm getting soaked!
12: Has Patarniland fellow officer and upstanding gent noticed what parcel glorious British Royal Navy gentleman is holding while sitting in his little boy breeches, huh?
10: No, my lad, I had not noticed. But now that you have pointed out this splendid operation, I observe that he seems to be holding a packet of biscuit bombang, remarkably like poor Ivan in bioscope.
14: He stopped, even ho!
10: He stopped, even ho!
14: I say, why stop? I'm not in the station yet. Pull me in.
10: Without standing regrets, this we cannot do. And suggest you return to glorious British Royal Navy frigate with much urgency.
14: But they very just sent me here.
12: Then perhaps you could stay where you are, in the middle.
14: What? Oh, come off it, you chaps. You can't leave Leslie out here like a load of washing.
10: Oh.
14: Hey, come back. I'm not... I gotta move on, you chaps. I'm freezing.
0: No use, Mr. Phillips, sir. The Botany Landers have tied a knot in the roof.
15: We can't pull you in, sir.
16: Well, what do we do now? I've tried the loud hailer, but they won't answer.
15: Well, they must have been to see the same film, sir. They don't want him or his biscuits aboard any more than we do.
16: Oh, this is ridiculous. Yeah, I know. I wonder if they'd undo the knot if we get him to drop his packet of biscuits.
15: It's worth a try, huh? Mr. Phillips, sir! Drop your biscuits, sir!
17: What? Not likely. I shall probably freeze to death, but I'm not going to starve to death as well.
16: Well, there's only one thing for it. We should just have to carry him back to Pompey like that.
15: Hey? What out there, sir? Slung between us in this weather? He'd finish up like an abominable snowman in a flat axe.
16: Well, if we do drop him in the sea, at least we can fish him out again.
15: Well, I wouldn't be surprised if there was a storm coming up.
16: How right you are. We better get underway. I'll give the Patani landers a shout at the loud hailer and see if they're prepared to get the other end of our clothesline back to Pompey.
17: Hey, hurry up and do something, you chaps. It's starting to rain. I knew it. Pneumonia. Get me home. Get me home.
15: Bless you, Leslie. Have another grape. They're cake grapes. I don't care what they are. I feel terrible.
16: Oh, cheer up, Mr. Phillips. It could have been worse.
15: It could have been worse. How? That's what I ask. How?
3: It could have been further.
15: Yes, yes, there is that.
4: Further? Oh, thank you very much. 40 miles of being dipped in the sea, sandwiched between ships and almost struck by lightning was far enough for me. On top of everything else, I lost my biscuits.
15: Ah, what a shame. So, perhaps the orderly will let you have some curried rubber tree on rice instead.
16: Delicious. Well, come along. I think we ought to let Mr. Phillips get some rest.
3: Oh, I don't see why, sir. He's been sitting down all day.
15: Oh, I know what's wrong with you, lot. You're warped.
18: Excuse me, sir.
15: Hmm?
18: We found these in the pocket of your uniform, sir. They're a bit damp, I'm afraid.
15: Oh, well done. I'll dry them by the radiator.
16: I'll dry what, sir?
15: My packet of biscuits. Oh, you're not coming very handy, sir, if you get package of the help!
16: Please, it's an over. Which way out? Please, it's an emergency. Then we'll back left. Out of the road with your trolley. Third wheel's coming through. Ling-a-ling-a-ling-a-ling. Everybody out.

0: down.
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2: Fantastic.
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1: I'm unscrewing the end plate now. Say. One, two. Damn. Third one seems to be stuck. I can't move. Ah, got it. Ah, could be nasty. Had to put a lot of pressure on her. Not to worry though, she's still ticking away. Up you come, my beauty. Top plate is off. It's clear, she's still ticking. Thank heaven she wasn't double fused as I expected. Just reach in now. Disconnect the terminals from the battery. And we are home and dry. She stopped. She stopped. Sergeant, keep everyone down. I'm coming out. The writing stopped.
2: Right, cut that. Oh, that was very good, Dirk. Okay, print that one. Fine. How did that feel, Dirk? It sounded very authentic.
1: Felt it. Thought thing was going up any moment.

0: And with the Angus Prune Tune, we once again light the fuses under Tim Brooke Taylor, John Cleese, Graham Garden, David Hatch, Joe Kendall, and Bilotti. And here, not with a bang but a whimper, is John Otto Cleese.
1: I'm sorry. I'll read that again. Again.
2: Well, it's hello and welcome to Kensington Gardens on the first historic day of the Dwarf Olympic Games. Here in the shadow of Peter Pan, it's the patter of tiny feet. As far as the eye can see, it's dwarfs. Yes, dwarf upon dwarf. And first, for a description of this morning's opening ceremony, David Trollman.
3: And what a day of ceremony it's been, from the moment when the American, diminutive Earl King, staggered onto the track with a lighted match brought by several million dwarfs from the nearest Greek restaurant, from the moment when he held the match aloft and fell into the Olympic flame, or when the British team came marching in, all under one trilby, to the stirring music of Rip Van Winkle in his Pixieland band, and there's no music like no music, from early on it's been quite a day.
4: Yes, but a bad day for British medal hopes. Not one of our athletes has managed to climb the rostrum to receive a gold medal. And of course our low jump champion was run over by a garden roller, and he's now too tall to qualify. And now for some detailed results, over to Kenneth Woolston Gnome.
5: And what a day for British dwarfs. We've already won the putting the marble, tossing the needle and the hop, step, jump, skip, hop and jump, with a new record of 1 foot 4 inches. Our own little Robin Goodfellow has won the three-legged race, all on his own, just ahead of 3 one-legged dwarfs from Silesia. Half a six-legged dwarf from Croatia was disqualified as being not so much a dwarf, more of an insect. Jack the Mannequin.
2: And finally, news of a sensation in the walking event. The Indo-Cuban imp won the race easily, but when they unwrapped his long beard, he was found to be riding a bicycle. Well, that's it from the Dwarf Olympics. But remember the proud motto emblazoned on the flag that flutters so proudly high above the stadium. Half an inch, half an inch, half an inch onward.
6: Now, the headmistress has brought it to my attention that there has been a serious breach of discipline. One of you girls has been seeing a lot of a young man. A young man athletically built, with dark hair, sleek and soft to the touch, deep and seemingly sincere blue eyes, with a warm, friendly dimple on his masculine aristocratic chin. As you all know, here at St. Teresa's, it is forbidden to fraternize. And neither may you meet men. Someone I thought I could count on, has been seeing, let's hope it has only gone this far, has been seeing what? This young man. When you all know, it is forbidden. But worse than this, somebody has betrayed a trust, has broken a bond between two young people. And this was worse than breaking rules. This was betraying trust. I am easily betrayed, I know it. But I am quick to forgive. If this slip of a girl, this brazen hubby, this contemptible netball player, will give me her word never again to see darling Roger, I will take no further action. But if she will not, then I will have no option but to have her expelled. Think of me in this as one who has loved not wisely, but too well. Only to find myself betrayed by a younger girl. The love between a man and a woman is something noble and mature. What this child offered him is not worth considering in polite society. Well, Cynthia, do you own up or do I scratch your ruddy eyes out?
2: People will tell you that the great thing about good riding is the silent communication between man and horse. Thank you. But it's not true. it's not silent at all. Take show jumping, for instance. It's quite simple, really. They just talk to each other all the way round. And now we join Tim Brown Windsor on his horse, Radish, as they are about to enter the ring.
5: Come on, Radish. Let's get in there.
0: Look, stop digging me in the ribs.
5: Sorry.
0: I've only just had lunch.
2: I'll start me on good time. Now, have I got everything? Noseband, blinkers, rider. Yeah, I think so.
0: All right, let's get out there.
5: Thank goodness for that. Please, Radish, don't play me up today. There's the bell, come on.
0: Look at this mud.
2: No, I'm not getting out in this. I've got new shoes on.
5: Please concentrate. The first jump is coming up.
2: Oh, stop panicking. It's a very easy one.
0: I think I'll do it with my eyes shut.
5: Please, Radish. Please, here we come. Hop. Right. Good. Now, it's the triple bar next, so watch what you're doing. Oh! You've nearly had that one off your great idiot. You're on the wrong foot.
0: Look, it's all very well for you. You've only got 2 feet. I've got 4 to choose from.
5: Stop chattering and get a move on.
0: Oh, what's the rush? It's against the clock or something.
5: Yes, it is.
0: Sorry.
5: Here's the next one. Oh!
0: You might have warned me about the water.
5: Sorry.
0: How am I supposed to know it's dead? I'm soaked. No, this is too much. No, I refuse to go on. I'm stopping.
5: Please don't. I promise you that there's nothing on the other side of the next one.
0: Well, I've only got your word for it. Jump off. I'll walk round and have a look. Could be a minefield.
5: Don't be ridiculous.
0: Look, apart from anything else, I don't like the look of those bricks. Are they real?
5: Of course they're not.
0: Well, if you're right, I don't want to stub my hoof.
5: Please, come on, then.
0: Oh, all right.
5: Oh, that wasn't bad, was it?
0: Oh, I suppose not. Hang on. What's this?
5: It's a perfectly simple gate.
0: Well, get off and open it, then.
5: No. It's a fence. You have to jump.
0: Oh, how ridiculous. Let me jump in doors next.
5: Stop fooling. Good. Now, it's quite a long way round to the last fence.
0: Oh, well, I'll tell you a joke then. I heard in the stable this morning. There was a gelding, a stallion, and a mare.
5: Save the breath. This is the last one.
0: Can I say hook this time?
5: No, you can't.
0: Spoil sport.
5: Great. We did it! I like that.
2: Time now for another very boring song from Bill. I've got the shortest legs in the business, Oddie. He made it up himself.

0: And now the moment you've all been waiting for.
1: The end of the show!
0: Come back with us now to Merry England in the Middle Ages.
2: In days of old, when men were bold and spent their time in doing good, there lived in Sherwood Forest a man called Robin Hood.
1: I didn't know you could sing.
3: Over now to the outlaw's hideout.
4: Maid Marian, what are you doing here?
5: Oh, Farm Huck. You caught me unaware.
4: I never catch them, madam. But this is no place for a young lady, let alone an old bag like you.
5: Farm Huck, I'm looking for Robin. Do you know where he is?
4: I think he's under the greenwood tree.
5: Oh, good, I'll go and find him.
4: I should wait till he comes out here. Robin, no, yes, here he comes.
6: Why, if it isn't Maid Marian coming here, you lovely creature.
4: No, stop it, Robin, she'll get jealous. That's Maid Marian over there.
6: Ah, so it is. Let us sit down on this mossy bank. I'm exhausted.
5: Why, sir?
6: I've been hunting bear all afternoon. And I'm frozen.
5: Robin? Yes. I've heard that there's been archery competition at Nottingham. Oh. And a prize of 500 golden crowns will go to the winner. Do you think you can win this archery competition?
6: But of course, my dear, but I shall need a new bow.
5: Why?
6: My hair's such a mess.
5: What was that?
6: I think I've bust my corset.
4: No, look. It's a message with an arrow attached.
6: What does it say?
4: Made in Japan.
6: No. No, the message.
4: It says, here comes Will Scarlet.
7: Robin! Robin!
6: Oh, sucks, it's Will Scarlet.
8: Robin, there's a stranger in the wood.
6: What's he doing?
8: He's hunting deer.
6: Is he really, Ducky? Didn't you recognize him?
8: Yes, it looked like Sir Angus of the Prohoon.
6: Sir Angus of the Prohoon. This is our chance. We shall ambush him, take his clothes, then I shall go to Nottingham, disguised as Sir Angus of the Prohoon, and win the archery competition.
5: But you don't look a bit like Sir Angus.
6: That's all right, he doesn't look like me. Now then, let's gather the outlaws.
9: Little John! Little John, little John, little John!
4: Robin.
6: Ah, there you are. We're going to ambush Sir Angus of the Prohoon.
10: Goody, goody, gander. I'll go get my quarterstaff.
6: Why haven't you got a whole one?
10: Well, we're rather short staff.
6: That is no excuse. It's not even a joke. Oh, well, I'd better fetch my arrows and quiver. On second thoughts, I'll quiver first. Right.

0: Is everything ready for Sir Angus?
1: Yes, it is, Robin. We've rolled little John across the road to block his path. And Will Scarlet is hiding in the bushes.
0: Don't tell me he's torn his trousers again.
1: Robin, we're all going to lie concealed. And then when Sir Angus comes along, we'll surprise him.
0: How?
1: We'll all jump out wearing false noses and sing Happy Days Are Here Again.
0: Good work, Tuck. Tuck, good work. And here comes Sir Angus now.
2: In Nottingham, there is a maid, sing a fol-de-rol-de-do. And she was mistress of her art, a Willikins, Walikins, rhubarb tart.
0: Hold hard there, Sir Angus. Get off that horse.
3: Oh, I'm not riding a horse.
0: Oh, I'm so sorry.
3: It's a water buffalo.
0: But why? But why are you riding a water buffalo?
3: It's quicker than walking.
0: Be that as it may, you're coming along with us. Tonight you shall be our guest of honor at a banquet under the greenwood tree. You'll enjoy it. We're having water buffalo.
3: Oh, but aren't you going to rob me?
0: Wait till you get the bill. But we want more than your money. We want your clothes.
3: My clothes? But what will I wear?
0: Don't worry. I'll lend you a suit of homespun Lincoln green, which we make ourselves.
3: How do you make Lincoln green?
0: Give him a dose of castor oil.
3: You unprincipled rogue. The sheriff of Nottingham shall hear of this. He listens every week. He and I are very close. In fact, he's probably even closer than I am.
0: Yes, the sheriff is a greedy old miser. Think of all the tax he gets from the peasants.
3: Well, he needs something to keep his carpets down. Anyway, he's not all that unfair to the peasants. He only takes 50% of their corn.
0: So that's where he gets his material.

0: me, Grimbling, your faithful bailiff. Oh, Sheriff, I bring you grave news, sir, grave news. I've ridden day and night for the last half hour to bring you this news. Robin Hood has arrived in Nottingham disguised as Sir Angus of the Prune for the archery contest.
1: Robin Hood here in Nottingham. You have done well, Grimbling. Here, take this tennis racket for your services.
0: Thank you very much, Sheriff.
1: Robin Hood at last in my clutches. Grimbling, have him brought to me, dead or alive, and preferably both.
0: But, sir, he's too wily.
1: He may have been too clever in the past, but this time, Grimbling, you mark my words.
0: 10 out of 10.
1: Thank you. This time, Grimbling, he will not grasp so easily through my slip. This time, Grimbling, I have a plan.
0: A plan?
1: Yes, I have a plan. A plan. I have a plan, Grimbling.
0: A plan.
1: Yes,
0: plan. But a plan.
1: Yes, Grimbling, I shall set a trap for Master Hood, and he will walk innocently and unsuspecting into it. Then, when he's in my trap, do you know what I shall do?
0: Cut your trap.
1: Oh, Grimbling.

0: dwindling. There seems to be a good crowd here for the tournament.
1: Yes, sir.
0: I say, what's that going on over there?
1: That's Morris dancing.
0: Yes, I've been a little worried about Morris.
1: Yes, sir. Wait a minute. Look, sir. Over there. That's him.
0: That's who?
1: Robin.
0: Robin who?
1: Robin the rich.
0: Why?
1: To give to the poor.
0: But how do you know?
1: I recognize his legs, sir. I know those legs anywhere. Those are his legs, all right.
0: Don't bandy legs with me, Grimley. Now, come along. If all goes well with my plan, Robin Hood will ride no more. You have to walk.
1: Now, see? Now.
2: Robin!
3: Marion.
2: Oh, I didn't recognize you. That patch over your left eye was a brilliant idea.
3: Yes, but I'm not so happy about the black patch over my right eye.
2: Robin, are you sure we'll be all right? I don't feel safe.
3: Don't worry, my dear. You're with me.
2: That's why I don't feel safe.
3: The contest is beginning.
4: My lords, ladies, and gentlemen, the archery tournament is about to commence, so kindly take your seats. And put them on the chairs provided. Each contestant will fire one arrow only individually at the target and one at a time and no more. Any contestant firing more than one arrow is a dirty cheat. The target shall be at 100 paces, not more than 50 of which shall be backwards. And the winner shall receive 50 pieces of gold. Very tiny pieces of gold. The first contestant is Sir Richard of Tewkesbury.
3: What a terrible shot.
2: Yes, darling. Hold still, I'll pull it out.
3: Thank God.
4: And the next contestant is Sir Angus of the Blue.
2: Oh, it's your turn, Robin. Good luck.
3: Thank you. What are we aiming at?
2: That big target there in front of the castle.
3: What castle? Well, here goes.
2: You won, Robin. Oh, Robin, I could kiss you.
3: I say steady on. Well, I'd better go and collect the prize money from the sheriff. Excuse me, are you the sheriff?
5: No, I am a deputy sheriff.
3: Yeehaw!
5: You want the sheriff, he's over there.
3: Oh, yes. Sheriff, I have come to claim the prize money.
0: Not so fast, Sir Angus.
3: Oh, all right. Sheriff, I have come to claim the prize.
0: Sir Angus, before I give you the money, I must ask you to look at what I have in this casket.
3: But it's ticking. What is it?
0: Open it and see.
3: What shall I do?
6: Take the money.
0: So you hesitate. Guards, arrest this man.
3: But why?
0: Because I know that you are Robin Hood.
3: Wrong, Sheriff. I am really Angus of the Broon. Disguised as Robin Hood. Disguised as Angus of the Broon.
0: I don't believe it.
3: It's true. The man who called himself Sir Angus, you will find tied under a tree disguised as Robin Hood.
0: I won't even ask you why a tree should be disguised as Robin Hood.
3: Just as well.
0: But in that case, where is the real Robin Hood?
3: Robin Hood? He doesn't exist. Robin Hood's just a legendary figure.
0: Really?
3: And what's more, the Sheriff of Nottingham doesn't exist either.
0: Oh, don't I?
3: Of course not. So just drop that silly voice and be your natural self.
7: Aye, aye, Jim, lad.

0: of the Angus Prune Tune, we end another edition of I'm Sorry, I'll Read That Again. It was written this week by Graham Garden, Peter Hutchins, Eric Idle, Peter Vincent, and David McKellar. The voices you heard were those of Timbrook Taylor, John Cleese, Graham Garden, David Hatch, Joe Kendall, and Bill Oddie, who also wrote the songs. The music was provided by Dave Lee with arrangements by Leon Cohen. I'm Sorry, I'll Read That Again is produced by Humphrey Barclay.
1: Would you believe it?
0: Well, seeing's believing.
1: Yes, have you seen it?
2: Sure.
0: Anyway, that's it until the same time again next week, when John Otto Cleese will say once again with that charming smile of his,
3: cheese?

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1: Duel. 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
2: Once upon a time there was an engineer.
3: Choo-choo Charlie was his name, we hear.
2: He had an engine and he sure had fun. 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
4: 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Don't know any other candy that I love so well.
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0: present Arthur Lowe, John LeMessurier, and Clive Dunn in Dad's Army. Boots, Boots, Boots, featuring John Lorre, Arnold Ridley, and Ian Lavender, with this week's guest, Eric Chitter. Here is the news, and this is John Snagg reading it. With hostilities continuing on an ever-widening front, more and more of our gallant young men answer their country's call to fight in strange and foreign lands. But as they leave these shores, they do so secure in the knowledge that the defense of their homes and loved ones is in the capable hands of the men of Britain's Home Guard. At the Church Hall at Warmington-on-Sea, Captain Mannering is addressing the local platoon.
1: And so, to sum up, whatever mode of transport we use, be it bicycles, Jones's van, or other forms of vehicular transport, in the end, it all boils down to one thing. The three Fs. Fast feet, functional feet, and last but not least, fit feet. Soldier without his feet is useless. Therefore, during the next few weeks, we are going to concentrate on getting our feet fighting fit. Now, I've managed to get hold of two diagrams on feet, issued by the Royal Army Medical Corps, and if you'll just hold this one, Wilson.
2: Right, sir.
1: While I describe my diagram. Now, this is what a healthy foot should look like. Here is the first metatarsal.
3: Mr. Speaker,
1: yeah.
3: I am not as other men, sir. My feet are different to that chart.
4: How different? Are they webbed?
1: Yeah, all right, Fraser. How do you mean different, Jones?
3: Well, sir, that bit you're pointing to, sir, attached to the top of the foot.
1: The first metatarsal, you mean?
3: Yes, sir. Well, sir, I have not got a master tarsal. Like you could, I've got a big toe.
1: Metatarsal is the medical term for toe, Jones.
3: Oh, thank you very much, sir.
1: So there you have it. First metatarsal, second metatarsal, third metatarsal, fourth metatarsal, and last but not least, the little piggy who went wee wee wee wee wee all the way over. That'll do, Pike.
5: Well, that's what my mum calls it when she cuts my toenail.
1: Does she indeed? So, there we have a picture of the perfect foot encased in the ideal boot. You see, there's plenty of room for the feet. No cramping or pinching. Now, in contrast, I'm going to let you see something rather nasty. Right, Wilson, show them your foot.
2: I beg your pardon, sir?
1: Unroll your foot.
2: Look here, I don't quite...
1: The diagram, Sergeant. You're holding it.
2: Oh, I see. I'm so sorry. I see. Yes.
1: Now, you see, on Sergeant Wilson's diagram, you see what can happen to a foot in a badly fitting shoe. The toes are pinched, cramped, covered with corns and bunions. Not a pretty sight. Now then, the first thing I want to do is to inspect all of you to see that your boots are fitting properly. Now then, Pike.
5: Sir?
1: Show me your foot.
5: Are my metatarsals all right, sir?
1: Yes. They're very good, Pike. Very good. Ah, Gottfried. Lift your foot up. Higher. Higher than that.
6: Well, I'm afraid it won't go any higher, sir.
1: Right. That's a very good fit, Godfrey. That'll take you 20 miles.
6: Thank you for your confidence, sir.
1: Now then, Fraser.
7: Here you are.
1: That boot feels a little tight to me, Fraser.
7: Oh, no. Fine, fine.
1: Lift up your gaiters.
7: Oh, is that necessary?
1: Do as you're ordered, Fraser.
7: Oh, there you are, then.
1: Good heavens. Why aren't you wearing any socks?
7: I never wear socks. A man from the Highlands has no need of such fancy frivolities. Up there, we never mollycoddle our extremities. And if anybody makes a crack about Celts, I'll strike them down where they stand.
1: Yes, hold on. Now, Jones.
3: No need to worry about my feet, sir. When I was in India, my feet were the talk of the cantonment. One day I was strolling nonchalantly through Peshawar. It's a town on the northwest frontier, you know, sir. By where the bazaar, I was on my way to the river. I espied a young native girl doing a bit of dobying. So I quickly whipped off my boots and socks to wash my feet, you understand, when suddenly the native woman started murmuring towards me. Shonda Bahara, Shonda Bahara, she said. Then I noticed something I hadn't noticed before. She was stripped to the waist, sir. They do a lot of that out there, so they think stripping
1: to the waist. Yes, all right, all right. Your feet certainly seem in very good condition.

0: By the way, sir, they do a lot of that out there, so they keep...
1: Yes, all right, all right. Your feet certainly seem in very good condition.
0: Yes, sir, well, I bathe them in cold tea, you see, sir.
1: Cold tea?
0: Yes, sir, I learnt that in the Sudan. Always used to soak our feet in cold tea in the Sudan.
2: What a good idea. Indian or China?
1: Don't be insolent, Godfrey. Well, men, it's quite obvious to me that we've got to do a lot of work to bring our feet up to scratch. So starting next weekend, we're going to do a course of long route marches.
3: Oh, no. No.

0: Swap. Stinnett, ease.
1: Well done, men. Well done. That was 5 miles yesterday and 7 miles today. Now, on the command fallout, I want you to take your boots off and have your feet ready for inspection in 5 minutes. Fall out. Wilson, come in the office a moment.
2: Aye, sir, yes.
1: Pass me that chair, would you? Oh, it's bitter. Good to get the weight off one's feet. Now then, Wilson, I brought you in here because...
2: Excuse me, sir. I wonder if I might be allowed to sit down as well.
1: Why? Don't you feel well?
2: Oh, no. I feel fine, sir. Perfectly fine. I mean, I'm a little tired, perhaps.
1: What's the matter? Haven't you been sleeping well lately?
2: Well, not for the last 2 or 3 hours.
1: Oh, River, sit down if you must.
2: Oh, thank you, sir. Thank you very much. Very thoughtful of you, sir.
1: Now, look here, Wilson.
2: Yes, sir.
1: You and I have a certain position to uphold in this platoon.
2: Yes, sir.
1: Now, I regard myself as a pretty shrewd judge of character.
2: Yes, well, sir, you always tell me, sir.
1: And I think over the years that we've been together, I've got to know your character pretty well.
2: Mm-hmm.
1: You're not the brash, extrovert type who's always bawling and shouting about. You handle the men in a quiet, subtle way.
2: Thank you, sir.
1: I also know that you're a very shy, sensitive man, Wilson. Therefore, I make a point of never doing anything to embarrass you or to show you up in front of the platoon.
2: Well, thank you, sir.
1: And that's why I didn't ask you to have your feet inspected with the rest of the platoon.
2: Oh, well, that's very kind of you, sir.
1: So, before we go into the hall to inspect the men's feet, I'll inspect yours in here in private.
2: Oh, really, sir, there's no need to inspect my feet. I mean, they're perfectly all right.
1: No doubt they are. But I must make sure. Take your boots off. Well, come on, Wilson. It's only me.
2: Must I, sir?
1: Look, we can't have one rule for some and another rule for others.
2: I see. Well, in that case, sir, who's going to inspect your feet?
1: Yeah. Yes, well, I see your point, Wilson. Look, I tell you what. I'll show you mine if you'll show me yours.
3: Come on out, come on, you lot. Get your boots off.
4: Oh, my feet ain't half sore, Mr. Fraser.
5: So are mine, son. You just have to put up with it.
6: Oh, I hope my sister's got that nice hot bustle bath ready for me to soak my feet in when I get home.
3: Come on, get a move on. Don't make such a fuss.
4: Well, just look at my feet, Mr. Jones, all swollen and nasty. My mum won't half be furious when she sees them.
3: Right, come on, all lie down on your backs, your feet face the centre of the hall.
1: Are the men ready for inspection, Jones?
3: Yes, sir. All the feet are present and correct, sir.
7: Good.
3: Permission to speak, sir?
7: Yes.
3: I should like to volunteer to be the first one to have his feet inspected.
1: Very well. Now, I'm going to test your reflexes by tapping the sole of your foot with my cane. Ready?
3: Yes, sir. Go ahead, sir. I can take it, sir.
1: Here we go, then. There.
3: Ooh! Wow! Oh!
1: I didn't hurt you, did I, Jones?
3: No, sir. I'd like it, sir. I'd like it.
1: Thank God for him. There.
6: Oh, it tickles. I got a lot of sensitive feet, I'm afraid.
1: Pike?
8: Sir?
1: Pike. Why have you still got your socks on?
8: My mum says I mustn't take them off or I'll catch a cold.
1: Oh, gosh. Better see me after the parade. Right, Fraser. There.
5: Let me know when you're starting, sir.
1: I've just done it.
5: Fancy. I didn't feel a thing. My feet have always been very tough, you see, sir, ever since I was a wee bairn on the Isle of Barra. I used to go barefoot.
1: Yes, very well. Well, by and large, men, your feet are not bad, but we've still got a lot of work to do. So from tomorrow, I intend to embark on an even more intensive foot-hardening course.
9: What?

0: Games of football, marching on the seashore, all in bare feet. Left, right, left, right, left, right, left, right, left, left, left, right, left.
1: Excuse me, sir. Excuse me, you think it's wise, sir? I mean, all this marching with bare feet.
0: Oh, it's all good for their souls, Wilson. Good play on the words there.
1: Oh, I see,
0: so.
1: It's awfully good, sir. Very good indeed.
2: Ow! Come on, Jonesy. Don't just stand there. Kick the ball, man.
3: All right, I'm coming. Right.
0: Come on, Godfrey. Keep up with the play. That looked like a good game of barefoot soccer, Wilson, for toughening the toes.
1: Pardon me, sir. Or for breaking them.
0: Why do you always have to look on the gloomy side of things?
4: Mum? Mum? Mum?
1: What on earth's the matter, Frank?
4: Oh, Warren Glasser.
1: Hmm?
4: Oh, what are you doing here? I thought you'd gone home long ago.
1: Yes, well, never mind that now. Why did you scream like that?
4: I had a terrible nightmare, Uncle Arthur.
1: Oh.
4: I dreamt that my feet were all huge and swollen and horrible.
1: Well, there's nothing wrong with your feet, Frank. And do be quiet or you'll wake your mother.
4: Yes. Uncle Arthur?
1: Hmm?
4: Why are you wearing pyjamas?
1: Well, you see, I missed my last bus, so I'm spending the night with on the sofa downstairs.
4: Oh, I see. Do you think it's all that running and marching in bare feet that's given me a nightmare?
1: Oh, well, it could be, Frank. Yes, it could be. Anyway, it's all over now, so just you go back to sleep.
4: Uncle Arthur?
1: Yes.
4: How is it you heard me from all the way downstairs and Mum didn't? A bedroom's only next door.
1: Yes, well, I'm a very light sleeper. You see?
4: Uncle Arthur?
1: Yes, Frank, what is it?
4: I've got an idea.
1: Oh, really?
4: Yeah, look, if Mr. Mannering's feet hurt, he wouldn't be able to take us on that route march, would he?
1: No. No, I suppose he wouldn't.
4: Well, why don't we buy another pair of boots exactly like Mr. Mannering's, only a bit smaller, and swap them over.
1: Oh, what a wonderful idea. That's awfully clever of you, Frank.
4: Thank you.
1: Now, go on. You go back to sleep.
4: All right, then. Uncle Arthur.
1: Yes?
4: Good night.
1: Good night, Frank.
4: Uncle Arthur.
1: Oh, what is it now?
4: Can I have a glass of water, please?
1: Oh. Really, Frank?
4: Mum always gets me one. Shall I call her?
1: No. It's all right. It's quite all right. I'll get it.
4: Kitchen water, not bathroom water.
5: Man, well, look at that. Notice, another route march on Sunday. 20 miles. Oh, this is ridiculous.
6: We'll never make it, Mr. Fraser. It'll kill us.
5: Oh, dear, I don't think I can take any more.
6: Too much altogether.
5: We'll have to put a stop to it.
6: Can't you think of some way to get us out of it, Jock?
5: Well, as a matter of fact, now you mention it, I have got the germ of an idea.
6: Oh, I hope it's not catching.
5: All we've got to do, Jonesy, is to make Captain Mannering's feet so uncomfortable that he can't march very far.
6: And how are we going to do that?
5: Well, what we could do is to buy another pair of boots exactly like Mr. Mannering's, only a wee bit smaller, and swap them over. Mind you, they're not going to be too expensive.
6: Well, he's bound to rumble it, Mr. Fraser.
5: Ah, no, he will not. If we go to the same shop where he always buys his boots, we'll just make the new pair look a wee bit worn, and he'll never know the difference.
7: That's awfully clever. Bet nobody else would think of an idea like that.
5: This is it, Sedgwick's Shoe Shop. Now, just leave the talking to me. And don't forget, Godfrey, when I give you the signal, see if he'll faint and want a glass of water.
7: Yes, all right. A glass of water.
5: Right. Ready?
6: Yeah, ready, Mr. Fraser.
5: And we go, then.
8: Oh, good afternoon, gentlemen.
5: Good afternoon, Mr. Sedgwick. My friend, Mr. Jones, here, would like a pair of brown military boots.
8: Are you sure you don't want black boots? Brown boots are for officers only.
2: Ah, ah, well, he's going to be an officer, aren't he, Jonesy?
6: Yes, yes, I'm going to be an officer.
8: Ah. Well, they do say it's never too late. And what size?
6: Well, I think I'm going to be a big officer.
2: What size boots, man?
6: Oh, seven.
2: Captain Manning always buys his boots here, doesn't he?
8: Oh, that's right.
2: He wants the same style as Captain Manning has. Don't you, Jonesy?
6: Yes, yes, I want the same style as Captain Manning, yes.
8: Right, let me have a look.
2: Oh, by the way, how much are they?
8: 35 shillings a pair.
2: 35 shillings? That's 7 shillings each. We'll be ruined.
8: There you are.
6: Mr. Godfrey's not well.
5: Can I have a glass of water, please?
8: Oh, yes, I'll go through to the back and get you one. Won't be a minute.
2: He's gone. Quick, Jones, we're going to change these over for smaller size than Mr. Manning takes. One size smaller.
6: Right, right. What size does Mr. Manning take?
2: He takes a... You know, I don't know. What size boots does Mr. Manning take, Godfrey?
7: He takes 42 short in suits and 15 collar and shirts with that. I don't know his shoe size.
2: Let me think now. Now, as soon as Sedgwick comes back with a glass of water, drink it quickly, Godfrey, and ask for another.
7: Oh, very well.
8: Well, there you are, sir. I'm sorry you're not feeling well.
7: Oh, thank you.
2: Do you think I might have another glass?
8: Oh, certainly. I'll get it for you.
6: Hey, Jonathan, you didn't ask him what size boots Mr. Manning takes.
2: I didn't have time, man. Look, Godfrey, as soon as he gives her a glass of water, drink it down and ask for another one.
7: I don't think I can manage any more.
2: You're just like a horse, Russell. While he's drinking the water, Jonesy, you ask what size boots Mr. Manning takes.
8: Ah, there you are. This time I brought you a jug full. That ought to keep you going.
7: Oh, thank you so much.
2: Wow. I think you can pour him some more. He's finished that glass.
8: My word, you do drink a lot.
2: Here, Mr. Cedric, let me help you to pour it. Mm. Oh, dear, oh, dear, oh, dear. I've spilt it all over the floor. I'm so sorry.
8: Oh, that's all right.
6: Oh, by the way, Mr. Cedric, what size boots does Mr. Manring take?
8: Ah, now, Mr. Manring's got a fairly small foot. He takes a 7.
6: Oh, what a coincidence. That's the same size as me. I never realized that. I shall have to tell him when I see him.
2: You want some more water, don't you, Mr. Godfrey?
8: Yes, well, hold your glass steady, Mr. Godfrey, and I'll fill it up.
7: I think I've had enough, thank you.
5: Jonesy, I think we're dashing with death filling Godfrey up with so much water.
2: Mr. Jones, I'm sure you would like a drink, would you not?
6: Oh, yes, I want a drink, yes. Of course, after all those years in the Sudan, I'll never get enough water, you see.
5: Oh, he had a terrible time in the Sudan, you know, a terrible time. Nearly died of thirst.
6: I nearly died of thirst in the Sudan, you know.
5: They've drunk a whole jug of water. Oh. I didn't have any. All this drinking has made me thirsty. Could you go and get me some, Mr. Sedgwick?
8: Oh, all right. I shan't be a minute.
5: Good.
2: Now, quick, Jones. Get over to the shelves. We want a size 6.
6: Yes, yeah, size 6. Don't panic. Don't panic. Size 6. Size 6.
2: Go on.
6: I can't find any. I can't find any. I don't think there are any 6s.
2: Catch them. Must be someone.
6: Oh, wait a minute. Wait a minute. I got it. I got it.
2: Well done.
5: You must be the only pair in the shop.
2: Right. Now, put your pair of 7s in this 6 box. That's it. Quick, Cedric's coming back. Hide them under the counter, and we'll pick this pair of 6s.
8: I've got you some... Oh, dear, what's happened? What's all this mess?
5: We saw a mouse.
6: Yes. Yes, it was mostly a mouse, yes, yes.
5: All right, we'll take this pair.
8: Well, doesn't he want to try them on?
6: Do I want to try them on?
5: No. He doesn't like to show his feet. He's sensitive about his toes.
8: What's wrong with them?
5: He had his toes tortured in the Sudan, didn't he?
6: That's right, yes. In whirling dervishes, they tortured my toes terribly there. Terrible toe torturers they were, yes.
5: That's right. Right, Jonesy, pay the man.
6: Oh, yes, there you are. There you are, Mr. Cedric. There's £1. £1.10. And there we are. There's 5 shillings.
8: Oh, thank you.
7: May I be excused?
2: No. Come on.
8: That's funny. I've never seen mice in here before. Oh, well, I'd better put these boxes back straight. There we are. Yes, that's the shelves. All neat and tidy again. Fancy grown men being frightened of a mouse. Good afternoon, gentlemen.
1: Good afternoon, Mr. Sedgwick. I'd like a pair of brown boots for this young man here.
8: Brown, eh? Hmm. Is he going to be an officer as well?
1: What?
8: Well, the only officers are allowed to wear brown boots, you know.
1: Oh, are they? Yes, well, yes, of course. I mean, yes. Yes, he's going to be an officer. Aren't you, Frank?
4: What? Oh, yes. Yes, I expect so.
8: He's a bit young for an officer.
1: Yes, well, he's awfully keen.
8: I bet you're a proud father.
1: I don't quite follow you.
8: Well, your son becoming an officer.
1: Yeah, well, he's not. He's not my son.
8: Now, that's funny. I could have sworn...
1: Would you mind showing us the boots, please?
8: Oh, yes, I'm so sorry.
1: Thank you.
8: What size does the young man take?
4: Oh, nines, please.
8: Nines. Now, let me see.
4: I want the same sort that Mr. Manorin always has.
8: Oh, doesn't everybody? Now, here we are. Size nine.
1: Oh, dear. That's awful. I really must sit down. Oh, that's better.
8: Will one glass be sufficient? One glass of water. You're feeling faint, aren't you?
1: Oh, that is awful. Awfully clever of you. How did you guess?
8: I'll get it. Won't be a minute.
1: All right. Quick, Frank.
4: Yes?
1: Change these for a six.
4: Right. Hang on. But I can't find a six.
1: Yes, well, use the ladder and try the shelves higher up. I'll look down here.
4: All right. Hang on. Sevens, eights, no. Twelves. I don't think there are any sixes.
1: Well, there must be. Get higher up, then.
4: Look, Mum will be furious with you making me do this.
1: Come on.
4: You know I can't stand heights. I'll get terrible verdigris.
1: All right. Come down now. I found a box of sixes. Oh, dear. They were hidden under the counter.
8: There we are.
1: Ah.
8: Oh, good heavens, what's happened?
1: What did we do? We saw a mouse.
8: I thought perhaps you might. That's why I brought the cat back with me.
6: I've got to say, Mr. Fraser, good job Mr. Manry's wife makes him sleep with her in the air raid shelter every night. Makes it easy for you to change the boots over.
9: What do you mean easy? I nearly decapitated myself getting through that low door. You know, I'd never met Mrs. Mannering before.
6: That's funny you should mention that, neither have I. What does she look like?
9: Well, she was sleeping on the top bunk. It was very pitch dark. I could only see her outline. She's a very big woman.
6: Big, eh?
9: Sort of... big.
10: I think it's very carriage to talk about a lady like that.
9: The funny thing is... just as I was leaving, I nearly bumped into Sergeant Wilson. Luckily, he didn't see me.
6: I thought he always used Mrs. Pike's shelter.
11: Oh. Hello, Uncle Arthur.
1: Oh, Frank.
4: Did you manage to get the boots changed over?
1: No. Just keep your voice down. We don't want everyone to hear.
4: Well, did you?
1: Yes.
4: Hey, I've never seen Mrs. Mannering. What's she like?
1: Well, it was so dark, I hardly saw anything.
4: Well, you must have seen something.
1: What? Well, she was rather big, I suppose.
4: Oh.
1: It was rather odd, because just as I got there, I could have sworn I saw Fraser leaving.
4: Mr. Fraser?
1: Yes.
4: Oh, perhaps he'd been round here on business. He likes to work at night.
1: On business?
4: Well, you know, measuring. Look, if Mrs. Mannering goes all of a sudden, he's going to need a lot of extra wood.
1: Don't be ridiculous, Frank.
12: Morning, men.
13: Good morning.
12: Fall the men in, Sergeant.
14: Hi, sir.
12: I'm going off to get the map for the route mark.
14: All right, sir.
12: All right, fall in. Three ranks.
15: Hey, Georgie.
9: I give Mannering just half a mile before those boots start to hurt and he has to pack up. What do you think?
6: I think he may be drunker than that. I'll give him a mile.
9: Oh, he's never make a mile.
6: Well, I say he will.
9: Uh-huh. Would you care to take a wee wager?
6: All right, then.
9: Threepence.
6: Blimey, that's a wee wager.
12: Right, Sergeant. Bring the men to attention.
14: All right, sir. Turn. Attention!
12: Now, are we all ready? We've 20 miles to cover today.
10: 20 miles, did you say, sir?
12: That's right, Godfrey.
10: All in one stretch?
12: That is the general idea.
10: I hope you will allow for a few stopping off places.
6: Mr. Speaks, sir.
12: Yes.
6: What Mr. Godfrey's referring to, sir, is watering holes, sir. We used to have a lot of those in the Sudan, sir. Couldn't do without them, so we used to march from one watering hole to the next.
12: Yes, yes, thank you very much, General. We'll have to see if and when the need arises.
6: It certainly will do that, sir.
12: Now, men, I know 20 miles is a long march, but if I can do it, so can you.
13: You're sure your feet are up to it, sir? Hmm?
12: Oh, yes. Yes. Never felt better. It was very thoughtful of you, Wilson.
6: Ah, wish to speak, sir. As long as you can keep going, we shall be right behind you, won't we, Mr. Fraser?
5: Well.
12: Excellent. Our platoon removes the right in threes. Right, turn. Turn. Quick, arch. Dip. Right, dip. Dip. Right, dip. Dip. Dip.
4: I don't think we'll be marching far today, Mr. Fraser.
5: Don't you, son?
4: Well, I shouldn't be telling you this, though. Uncle Arthur swapped Mr. Mannering's boots for a size 6.
5: What? So did I.
4: But you couldn't. We got the only pair in the shop. We had to look ever so hard. They were hidden under the counter.
5: Oh, no.
4: Something wrong?
5: You only took away a pair of 7s.
4: How do you know?
5: Because I put them there.
4: Oh, no.
5: Oh, now I know what Wilson was doing at Mannering's shelter. He was going to change the pair of 6s I just put there for a pair of 7s.
4: I think we're in for a long march after all.
12: Left, right, left. Left, right, left. That's the spirit, man. Only 20 miles to go. Let's step it out with a merry heart. Left, left, left, right, left.

In that episode of Dad's Army, based on the original television series by Jimmy Perry and David Croft, you heard Arthur Lowe as Captain Mannering, John Le Mesurier as Sergeant Wilson, Clive Dunn, Corporal Jones, John Lorry, Private Fraser, Arnold Ridley, Private Godfrey, Ian Lavender, Private Pike, and Eric Chitty as Mr. Sedgwick. Boots, Boots, Boots was adapted for radio by Michael Knowles and Harold Snowd and produced by John Dias.

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7: Jersey's Animal Shelter are sending a baby seal washed up on the island shores to the UK for treatment. Mia, who is thought to be 5 days old, was found 6 days ago.
8: Thanks to Jed Chapman for that. Let's meet the teams. Please welcome, first on my right, Jeremy Hardy and Linda Smith. Opposite them on my left, Alan Corran and Sandy Toxvig. Jeremy, a good one for you now. Why is striking green the new flame red?
9: Ah, our Prime Minister. This is his drive to break the fire brigades union so that he can bring in a more flexible and consumer-oriented service. So that now, if you're not happy with the service provided by a local fire service, instead you can opt for a bunch of squaddies driving a 1950s ice cream van. And ultimately, the service will be privatised and run by Group 4, and who will say, we need to fight fire with fire, and they'll turn up with petrol bombs. What the government's done, rather than pay the fire workers properly, has appointed Sir George Bain, who said that in order to be paid anything at all, they need to be more flexible and learn new skills. For example, all firemen know how to rescue someone from a burning building, but how many of them can speak French or fly a glider? And what he says in his report is they need to enhance their careers by lateral development so that you acquire new skills and therefore more money. For example, Sir George Bain is not only Vice Chancellor of Queen's University in Belfast, he also is advisor to the Bank of Ireland and has directorships in 2 financial firms and yet still only manages to make an enormous amount of money.
10: And what these unfortunate squaddies with this green goddess deploying a hose, and it was just sort of trickling. And I thought, to see a 50-year-old lorry with a prostate condition is heartbreaking. There's nothing on it. Like that. They couldn't get to the window.
11: I was just thinking that, the government tactic seems to be to try and sort of demonise the firemen, and it's quite difficult, really, isn't it? To sort of persuade people that firemen aren't, firefighters, I beg your pardon, aren't a good thing, really. Blair saying things like, I don't think many of you realise that actually firefighters cause more fires than they actually put out.
12: What I like is George Bain saying he wants to stop the military approach that the fire department has. It's not going to be run on militaristic lines anymore. So instead of saying, you, fireman, get that hose, now I'm going to go, look, if you don't mind awfully, and if you've got the time, and then he'll go, shan't.
11: Less Arthur Lowe, more John Le Mesurier.
12: Yes, exactly. Anybody fancy going out to put a fire out? Oh, I don't know, we've got to finish our ping pong game.
11: What do you mean, Orphan?
9: Well, they won't be fighting the fire, because that would be militaristic.
12: Yes.
9: They'll kind of talk to it and get it to come to terms with it.
12: Apparently there's going to be a new service. Did you read this? Instead of ringing 999, you ring 888 if it's not quite so serious.
8: It's been left to the Green Goddess to put out Britain's fires, though Charlie Dimmock's water feature is no substitute for the real thing. Tony Blair said in the comments.
11: Do you know what, Simon? This is just a professional point, but if you go "nyuh" at the end of a joke, it can send out a mixed signal.
8: Tony Blair stated in the Commons, no government on earth would yield to the 40% pay claim. Luckily, this government is from the planet Zargon.
9: Are we allowed to say victory to the firefighters?
10: No.
9: Oh, I've said it now.
11: Oh, no. You said victory to the firefighters, but we're not meant to say victory to the firefighters.
9: I knew there was something I wasn't meant to say.
8: Linda, you can't come here.
10: Because it'll take too long. I have left a duck in the oven. I don't want to get home and find three green goddesses on the front lawn.
12: This isn't not a code, I've left a duck in the oven.
10: I actually have. I suppose the duck will be out of the question.
12: Yeah, hey.
8: Linda, how come Bin hasn't gone?
11: Osama bin Laden, thought to be dead, but has recently released a new CD for Christmas. I can't see it as a Christmas number one, though, but you want a bit more, you know, jingle bells, really, don't you? Unless you're going to die, you infidel. I just can't see it. It just hasn't got that magic, really. So he's put out this CD, and I don't know, I suppose the next thing will be he'll be having a series like Ozzy Osbourne. Ozzy bin Laden, and the bin Laden's be quite good with him just sat there trying to work the video in his cave, shouting, Sharon! Or any one of the other three wives, I can't remember your names now.
12: Did you see they've sent out a thing to say how we know if there's some terrorist thing, and apparently one of the main things is if you see clouds of coloured gas. And I don't know, I needed to be told that. I think if I... If I was walking down, you know, say, Guildford High Street, and I saw a cloud of coloured gas, I'd think, hello, that doesn't look too clever. And the smell of almonds. This would be a nightmare if you're running a marzipan factory. You wouldn't know, would you?
11: Because marzipan's quite nasty.
12: That's quite nasty in itself, actually. It has the smell of terrorist gas and the texture of Semtex.
11: I suppose that's why old people like it. It reminds them of the war.
9: They told us they'd got most of Al-Qaeda. They told us that they'd killed bin Laden. And the Americans, when they got all those people and stuck them in Guantanamo Bay, they said, oh, we've got some hard cases in here. Now they admit it was a pensioner's outing from Islamabad. And at the time, they were saying, oh, no, we got the Riddler, the Penguin, Kaiser Sose, Fu Manchu, Professor Moriarty. Oh, we got the lot.
11: So he's the last one left then. So he's won. I'm a celebrity terrorist. Get me out of here. He's king of the caves, isn't he?
8: New tape has been hailed as proof that Osama bin Laden is still alive, but Tony Blair's speech at the Lord Mayor's banquet warned that Britain must be watchful of a new terrorist threat. Prime Minister has warned of a new kind of terror. If we're not totally vigilant, we could expect Fame Academy 2. Sandy, who hopes to put the NHS on a new foundation?
12: Oh, this is the very clever Alan Milburn, who has announced, in an effort to make all hospitals exactly the same, some are going to get more money than others, and they're going to be called foundation hospitals, so it makes it sound more sort of arty. And you can buy shares, I think, and artificial limbs and things if you want to support your local hospital. It's not to get a two-tier system, apparently, in the NHS, because we already have that. So there's no point in trying to get it. And so some local hospitals will be just fabulous, and some won't, and they'll be called foundation hospitals.
9: There is one other problem with the idea of getting local people to run hospitals. The only thing wrong with the idea is that it's really, really stupid. Because we don't know how to do it. And the only people who will try and get on these boards will be people who fail to become magistrates and school governors or don't have the energy to beat on the side of police vans as suspects are brought to court. Bored people who haven't got cable.
10: Milburn is clearly off his trolley, one of the very few.
12: Shortly after the NHS league tables came out, I took my son up to the local hospital, and he's eight. And we were going in, and he said, I don't want to go in here, Mum's a very bad hospital. I thought, that's interesting, sort of critique of the NHS from a small boy. And I said, why do you think it's a bad hospital? And he pointed to a large sign over the door that said, guard dogs operating. And
8: Health Secretary Alan Milburn has announced plans for foundation hospitals, which are allowed to opt out from NHS control. Earlier in the week, Mr. Milburn backed the campaign for the elderly to get their winter flu jabs. If only all our health problems could be solved by one little prick. So, 2 points to Sandy. Alan, listen to this.

0: Which party, Alan, is finally being inspected?
1: This isn't the bloke who's shot the dog that ate his peacock, is it?
0: No.
1: No.
2: Hey, it's just one in the dark and trying.
1: Yeah, I know what this is, really. This is resolution 1441. Which is exactly the wording you would have had when it started. I never know what diplomats do. They've been sitting on their arses with these bottles of Perrier water in New York for 8 weeks, arriving exactly what they would have had at the beginning, which entitles them to go into Iraq. He's got 8 palaces, which may have stuff in the basement. One of the palaces is 7 miles across, and which is sort of impressive in its own way. Under these palaces, there may be weapons of mass destruction. He says he hasn't got them. We have a franchise now to go in with these very strange inspectors, 100 inspectors.
3: I think it's fair enough, though, that he's saying, I don't have any weapons of mass destruction, because I think if you've got a palace that's 7 miles long, you're awfully difficult to remember where you've put everything. You know how you're having people around and you think, oh, I'll have a fondue, because that's nice and easy, you haven't really got to cook, and you think, where the hell have I put the fondue, so... So, I mean, I have some sympathy. You would be spending your time going, now, what was that in the cellar? Is that baby food or not? You must be sitting at home with a pad and a pencil thinking, where have I put everything, don't you think?
0: Saddam Hussein has accepted the UN Security Council's resolution allowing weapons inspectors to return to Iraq. Saddam bowed to international pressure by sending a letter to the UN Secretary General, Kofi Annan. He even extended the courtesy of removing the anthrax before he sent it. George W. is anxious to examine the contents of the letter, and will do so, just as soon as someone takes pity on him and teaches him how to read. We start round two with a cutting from the South End Evening Echo.
4: Toothbrush, as new, 25 pence. Call Tom.
0: Thanks to Trevor Owen for sending that in. Jeremy, who is in a right royal pickle this week?
5: Is it that they've got this bloke in? They're investigating themselves. They're having a thorough and open cover-up. Of all some bloke who works for Prince Charles is going to investigate all the allegations against the royal family, and he's going to be very, very independent and very, very thorough.
1: We get half a point for Sir Michael Peat, yeah. Charles's secretary, who looks like Paul Gambaccini. It's quite unusual.
3: Sir Michael Peat, before he was private secretary to Prince Charles, was the privy purse, and I wondered what that was, but he obviously buys the... buys the loo roll. It's curious how they live in a completely different world, though, isn't it? A wonderful story about the Queen Mother, God bless her. When remote controls for televisions were first invented, she was given one as a present, and she was shown how it worked, and they said, here you are, ma'am, and you press this button, you change channels, and you press this button, and you change the volume. And she looked at it for a short while, and she said, well, it's very nice, but I still think I'll find it easier to ring.
6: Actually, my nan, with the remote control, wouldn't use it for ages because she thought if she didn't line it up with the telly, she missed the telly, she'd leave a mark on the wallpaper. We had her put in a home.
0: The royal family is to hold an internal inquiry into the series of scandals that have followed the collapse of the Paul Burrell trial. The allegations that Prince Charles's personal assistant, Michael Fawcett, has been fencing royal gifts, so the royal family insists that the only presents they've ever had fenced have been Balmoral, Sandringham and Cornwall. Linda, listen to this.

0: I don't know, but make it stop.
1: Every Loser Wins by Nick Berry. Linda, how did one of the Beatles' losers win this week?
0: I know.
1: Yep.
2: Well, that's a coincidence, Sandy, because so do I.
0: Yeah, but I was first.
2: And
0: I was like quicker than you.
2: The funny thing is, it is my question.
0: Yeah, Anna, but I heard
3: boys,
0: it.
3: Boys, boys. Oh, I say, cat fight, everybody.
0: Wow.
2: Well, I don't know. Do you want us to tell them? Go on. Do you want to tell them?
0: No, I'll let it be. It's all right.
3: No, fight over.
2: No, let's not fight. All you need is love. It's an important scientific survey. Apparently, the Beatles are the best band not to get to number one with Let It Be. And there have been all sorts of other bands that haven't got to number one that would have got to number two, like Oasis. Wonderwall. Surprising, because I would have thought that was number ones, but it's number twos.
3: Is this apparently a discovery, this? Couldn't somebody just looked it up? I mean, you can get that thing that Guinness Book of Paul Gambaccini's behavioural disorder where he has to write down lots of lists about hit records. What's that called? Guinness Book of Hit Records.
2: Yes, but if we don't keep funding the research, you don't get more lists, do you? This is a new list. It always seems to be Rolf Harris who stops them getting to number one. Two little boys or something. Rolf Harris, who is to art what Rolf Harris is to art.
1: In a poll this week, the Beatles single Let It Be was named the greatest chart topper that never was. Beatles recorded some fine number twos, including Free as a Turd and Spend a Penny Lane.
3: Spending a Penny isn't number two, that's number one.
2: Yeah.
3: Oh, this whole show is a charade.
1: Sandy, who's been plagued by an explosive theory?
0: Is this to do with the volcano in Santorini?
1: Yes.
0: Oh, very good. There you go.
1: Oh, you heard.
0: Oh, you want a bit more. Apparently, they've now discovered, and this again has taken a short while for them to work this out, that the biblical plagues were, in fact, real. In that a volcano on the island of Santorini went off and surprised a lot of frogs and locusts. And they flew into the air and landed in Egypt. So I haven't completely understood it, if I'm honest with you.
4: It was a plague of blood as well. What happened to that? Murrain, the cattle died.
0: No, that was when the explosion went off, it was next to a black pudding factory. And
2: So basically, the scientific explanation is more far-fetched than the biblical one.
0: Yeah, that's what it is. Yeah, fundamentally.
3: It's a shame, though, to spoil these, because the important thing about scriptures is they're not supposed to be true. They're just good stories. I mean, it's like saying, the burning bush was probably just caused by careless use of matches. And then the two tablets of stone, they were probably kidney stones that Moses passed in an effort to put out the burning bush.
0: But can you imagine, though, if Moses is standing on the edge of the Red Sea and they're going, how are we going to get across? And he's thinking, I haven't the faintest idea. And then off goes the volcano and the sea party goes, thank God for that, that's fantastic. And so it must have been a good day for him.
3: I expect he said, well, there's a bit of luck.
1: Oceanographer Dr. Daniel Stanley claims the plagues of Egypt and the parting of the Red Sea might have been caused by a volcanic explosion. The doctor believes the plagues came from a giant cloud of ash. As a result, a 10-mile exclusion zone has been placed around Doc Cotton. Alan, why has the C of E become the CV of E?
4: Is this about divorcees now being able to remarry in church?
1: No.
2: No.
4: What a pity.
0: Can you say it again, darling?
3: We know two points.
0: Is it casual clothing?
2: That's four.
4: No,
0: it's not.
2: I didn't hear the question.
1: Yeah. Linda, I think you know the answer to this.
0: What is the bloody question?
1: I'll give you the question again.
0: Thank you.
1: Why has the C of E become the CV of E? Linda, you have the answer to this.
2: Now you mention it, I do actually, Simon. I think it's because they're going to interview archbishops now. Instead of, I don't know how they did it before, hunt them down to the point of exhaustion with dogs or something. Now they're going to have job interviews and they're going to have a CV and talk about why they think they should be archbishop and probably go on outward bound courses and things and bond with other bishops. But for an extra 2 points to the 4 points we got, because Jeremy knew that as well, there is a thing about casual clothing that there's, you know, it always comes around, doesn't it? They're trying to sort of trendify the church, and there's been another one of those where someone's suggesting that they shouldn't wear the frocks. not realising that most of them are in it for the frocks. You take that away from them, what have they got?
3: I mean, if you're going to be religious, you might as well have all the theatre and, you know, sort of mystery of religion. I don't want vicars in jeans and T-shirts and things like that. I mean, if you go to a funeral, you want somebody saying, "Dearly beloved, we are gathered here to mourn the passing of our dear departed brother. Do you think this surplice goes with these shoes?" You don't want somebody saying, "Hi, everyone, my name's Bill, and I'm kind of interested in the contemporary guitar music of Brit Rock."
2: Get it wrong, they'd be the wrong jeans, they'd have elasticated waist.
0: But I like the name General Synod. I think we should get General Synod to lead the war to Iraq, and you could have this army of fantastically dull men all preaching as they move across the desert, and everybody would go, "Yay, General Synod, well done you, sir."
3: He's not a real general, though. It's like Colonel Sanders.
0: Is that true? OK, do not tell me Uncle Ben doesn't have nephews. I'm quite cross with you, though, Simon, because I knew the answer to that. I've got it written down just here, because I'm not going to answer the next question, which is just as well, because it's not mine.
1: I'll give 2 points to Linda and 1 point to Sandy, because I'm terrified she'll bite me.
2: Low-level dreams.
1: Those being considered for jobs as bishops in the Church of England will have to go before an interview panel for the first time in the Church's history. There are claims that candidates who fail to get appointed may suffer emotional distress, though the Synod vehemently denies any interest in bashing the bishop. Before we start the final round, here's a cutting from the Bromley and Hayes News Shopper.
5: Penge needs a dynamic town centre manager that can inspire, enthuse and pick the pockets of local businesses for 3 days a week.
1: Thank you, Fergus Wells, for that. Linda, why are soaps bad for your health?
2: This is people watching soap operas on television and then going along to their doctors thinking they've got whatever illness the character in the soap opera's got.
1: Yep.
2: You know, so like there's that man in EastEnders who's had a brain tumour, so loads of people have watched that and thought, "I'm watching this, I must have something wrong with my brain. I better go and have it seen to," and I don't know, and they watch Emmerdale and they go to the doctors and say, I seem to have lost the will to live." And basically, their viewing habits sort of affect their health.
3: If you watch Hollyoaks, you get ADD, which is acting deficit disorder.
2: Now, if you listen to The Archers, you get run over by a tractor.
4: Is that, I suppose people go in after Animal Hospital and say, "I've got swine vesicular disease." I mean, is that what you're saying? Squeeze my teeth, doctor.
1: A study of GPs has identified a patient syndrome known as telly-belly, which makes viewers complain about symptoms they think they share with characters in television soaps. Medical experts have warned patients that telly-belly is psychosomatic. Unless you're a 6-foot Teletubby with a 14-inch TV stuck in your abdomen anyway. Doctors claim telly-belly raises awareness of vital medical issues, such as how customers in the Queen Vic never get cirrhosis of the liver. Sandy, who hoped to get in tune with the Amazon this week?
0: Oh, this is a lovely story. I love the thing of there still being explorers, and there's a man called John Blashford Snell, I think it is, known as Blashers, obviously. And Blashers was, you know, up the Amazon.
3: Is that slang?
0: I say.
3: I said, is that slang?
0: Settle.
2: I think it's slang for a Brazilian waxing, isn't it?
0: Yeah. He'd had his bikini line done, and he made the mistake of saying to the local leader of something called the Wei Wei tribe, "Anything that I could ever do for you." And the guy said, you know, you might think we would like all sorts of things, like, I don't know, walkie-talkie, radio equipment. They wanted a piano. And this was a difficulty, so they canoed up the Amazon with the grand piano. And 2 years later, apparently needs tuning. There's just the one piano tuner and 29 men getting him there, and and Blashers. And the piano tuner's very worried because it's quite damp in the Amazon. He doesn't know what it'll have done to the ivories. And then they're going to send out Mrs. Mills to check.
3: When you think they can tune a piano in the Amazon jungle and yet people in this country are going to be going to see nativity plays in a few weeks with pianos that just sound almost... like the Second Coming.
1: Graham Harris is to travel 5,000 miles and hack his way through endless impenetrable jungle in order to tune a piano belonging to a 190-strong Amazonian tribe known as the YY. The YY still use blowpipes and dogs to catch their food. Rather like the people of Lowestoft. Alan, your last question. Who's getting their middle-of-the-road solution on the cheap?
4: These are not the lines in the middle of the road in Stockport.
1: Well, that's part of it.
4: Well, there are two. There was one that the zigzags were the wrong way and zigged instead of zigzagging, which I think was in Stockport. The zigzag thing was all about how difficult it was to get it, as it were, hard to do a line in the middle of the road. Just ask Angus. And it was because you can't do because you can't stand back and see this thing zigging and zagging, so they did it the wrong way. But there was another one in Wiltshire where they removed the white line from the middle of the road because they said it would confuse drivers and make them more cautious. It's like having, as it were, blue traffic lights, and this slows people down.
3: They said it would frighten people. That people slowed down. If you got rid of the white lines in the middle of the road, then people slowed down so it was safer. But then that's just because people are terrified, and you could do that with anything. You could put up signs saying, "You are going to die!" And then all the slam the brakes on.
4: It's a Livingston plan to open Tower Bridge during rush hour, isn't it? So they'll put the roses in their cheeks.
1: Wiltshire County Council is removing the white lines from the middle of several roads in an attempt to improve road safety. The scheme does have its opponents. Wildlife campaigners have warned that the decision to remove the markings in the middle of the road threatens to wipe out several species of Liberal Democrats. Before we reveal the final scores, let's hear the cuttings the teams have brought along. Jeremy.
3: This was sent to me by my friends Emma and Martin in Winchester, and it's from the Winchester and Mid-Hampshire Observer. And the editor is replying to a letter who's condemning homosexuality, saying it's wrong because the Bible says so. And the editor replies, "Good point, well made, Mr. Duncan. As you say, it clearly states in Leviticus, chapter 18, verse 22, that homosexuality is an abomination. Which reminds me, there's a couple of things I need a little guidance on. Firstly, if I wanted to sell my daughter into slavery, as sanctioned in Exodus 21:7, how much could I expect to make from such a deal? Also, my colleague Pete sometimes insists on working on the Sabbath. Exodus clearly says he should be put to death. Am I morally obligated to kill him myself? Or is it okay to get some outside help? Lastly, does the whole city really have to be together to stone my brother John for planting different crops side by side? And when I burn my mother for wearing garments made from two different threads, do I torch her whole or just a bit?"
1: Linda.
2: Well, this was sent in by Barry Davis from the Gwent Gazette. "The next dance and social evening at the Orpheus Music Centre Hall will be on Saturday. Music will be provided by the Dave Charles Band. Price of tickets will be £2.50, and it includes faggots and peas for refreshments. Go along and hear their version of The Wind Beneath My Wings."
1: Sandy.
0: This is actually from this Thursday's Daily Express, and it's entitled "Raider of the Lost Brain Cell." "Europe's dumbest robber, who lifted up his mask to demand cash after forgetting to cut eye holes in it, has been jailed for 4 years. Masood Dawali, 25, was filmed holding up a bank in Gießen, Germany, with a plastic knife and toy gun. He stumbled into customers and walls as he tried to find the counter. Before lifting up his mask, he was arrested a day later.
1: Alan.
4: From this week's Doncaster Evening Post, Simon. It says, "While others jet off to the Seychelles or cruise the Mediterranean, Arthur Ellis and his wife Tricia make for an exclusive holiday spot as tourists, the Scaftworth Bypass. Their idyllic resort features a backcloth of rolling countryside, a view of the home of the Lord Lieutenant only partly obscured by trees, and several dry stone walls with sheep looking over them. They discover the spot during a traffic jam en route to Cleethorpes when they pulled off the road to brew up. Since then, they have not found the need to travel further."
1: Let's look at the final scores. Jeremy and Linda have 16 points, but Sandy and Alan have scraped home this week's winners with 17 points. And before we leave you, here's an acknowledgement from Uckfield's Friday Ad paper.
5: "To the person who found our father's black and white collie near Buckstead School and took him to the vets. You made an old man very happy to be reunited with his companion. Thanks also to the person who found our 94-year-old father on Saturday who had gone searching for his dog.
1: That goodbye.
5: Taking part in the news quiz were Jeremy Hardy, Linda Smith, Sandy Toksvig and Alan Corran. The chairman was Simon Hoggart and the news was read by me, Corrie Caulfield. The chairman's script was written by Paul McKenzie, George Poles and Simon Littlefield. And the producer was Simon Nichols.
6: Once upon a time there was an engineer. Choo-choo Charlie was his name.

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0: Connie's got connections in Connecticut. Oh, yes, she really has connections in Connecticut. Though she was born out in Wyoming, as a girl she started roaming till she finally connected in Connecticut.
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3: 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Hello, Danny boy.
4: 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Your time is up. Come in. Oh. Are you all right, number 16?
5: I have no idea what Claire gets up to with her boyfriends, but I'm sure whatever it is, she's extremely sensible about it.
6: Yes. I suppose they use these condors the television keeps going on about.
7: I'd had all I could take of sheep dippers. My son Howard would insist on plunging my leg in sheep's urine. Some ethnic health practice Anthony picked up. Thank goodness they didn't extend it to the dentures.
8: It is I, the great beachcomber here. Yes, once again I have deigned to descend amongst you, accompanied as ever by a large, ungainly object.
9: By which I suppose you mean me.
10: What is the difference between any place and anywhere?
11: Yes.
10: I think one is anatomical and the other is geographical.
1: We'll start with Take It From Here, written by Frank Muir and Dennis Norden, produced by Charles Maxwell, who was one of my bosses when I was a BBC producer in the 70s. The show started in 1948 and almost immediately was in danger of going to that big radio studio in the sky. But the corporation stuck with it and TIFE, as it became known, ended up running for nearly 12 years. The episode we're going to hear is from February 1956, by which time the regulars were Jimmy Edwards, Dick Bentley and June Whitfield, with songs from Al McCogan. And, of course, there were the Glums. Incidentally, when I worked at London Weekend, one of my most successful productions was a television version of the Glums. It's true, telly does pinch all the best radio ideas. As well as that original dysfunctional family, you'll hear a gloriously groan-worthy spoof of the Scarlet Pimpernel. So French listeners of a nervous disposition may care to spend the next half hour polishing their Edith Piaf LPs.

0: Gosh, you know, Bentley, I'm not looking forward to this interview at all. Oh. Wallace Eaton and I, well, we've been chums since boyhood. He used to help me with odd bits of homework.
1: Really?
0: Yeah, they're all married now, of course. But you know, old Wall, he's not just a pal. I mean, I talk to him as I do to my own family.
2: Oh, foul language doesn't bother him. Not old Wall, one of the best old Wall. And now we've got to sack him from the show. Sack him.
0: Old Wall, eh?
2: Old Wall, who's always got a good word for everybody.
0: That's true. He's got a very good word for you. I'd call it highly inventive.
2: Oh, yes.
0: I shall miss him, Bentley.
2: Well, let's tell him. Let's get it over with. Oh. This business has upset me enough already, Jim. I hardly got a wink of sleep during rehearsal.
0: Yeah. You know, frankly, Bentley, I don't know what to say. I don't know how to phrase it. You're a man of the world. How does one sack a person?
2: Well, it's always difficult, but personally, I've found the kindest phrase has been, I'm sorry, but the female staff say either you go or they go, Bentley.
0: Well, I'll just have to steal myself, as the out-of-work robber said.
2: Yes.
0: That's very good, isn't it? Let's get it over, shall we? Whoa!
3: Hello!
4: Would you come over here a minute?
3: Oh, what's your Jim?

0: of work Robber said. Yes. That's very good, isn't it? Let's get it over, shall we? Whoa!
1: Hello!
2: Would you come over here a minute?
1: Oh, what's your Jim? Jim, you look a bit under the weather. Let me make you a nice cup of tea, eh, Jim?
0: Oh, what can I do?
1: Go, Mr. B. Many's the cup of tea I made our Jim. In the old days, he always has his tea with two lumps, his mother and his sister.
3: Look, well, we've got to break some rather distressing news to you. We've had orders from the BBC to cut down expenses by £7.10 a week, so one member of the Take It From Here cast has got to be dismissed. And, well, you know which one can most easily be dispensed with.
1: Ooh, that's a bit of a blow.
3: Yes, it is.
1: I mean, it's not like anybody else will take you on at your age.
4: It's not me. It's you.
1: Me?
4: Yes.
0: Yeah.
1: Me? Jim. Not me, surely. Yeah. Not old Walt.
0: It's got to be, Walt. Please don't make it any more difficult than it is. We've considered sacking somebody else, I assure you, but who? We thought of dismissing one keynote. Do you know what they're like when they're singing round a microphone? If you take one away, the others would all fall down.
1: But sucking me at this time of the year. What about my wife and kids?
0: You haven't got a wife and kids.
1: I never will have if I ain't got a job. There's other people you can get rid of. What about Alma Cogan? You thought of her?
3: Incessantly. But not in this connection. Look, Wall, this sacking is not our idea. It comes from high level.
0: Yes, it's by order of Charles Maxwell, our hated producer.
1: He must have a heart of stone, turning a man into the street.
3: Take it like a man. Things are never as bad as they seem. It's always darkest before the dawn. Every cloud has a silver lining.
1: I'm turned out of a job. Nowhere to go, and he's standing there giving me weather reports. All right, I'll go. Whatever happens after this, you can blame yourself, Jim Edwards.
0: Bentley, I have a most dreadful feeling. Bad will come of this. I didn't like the look in his eye. Oh! I knew it! Oh, Wallace! Wallace, my childhood chum! What have you done?
1: I just saved the BBC there £7.10 a week.
3: What do you mean?
1: I shot Charlie Maxwell.

0: of his lodge, and Auntie Gertie's got rid of 12 tickets. Has Mr. Glum sold all the 150 tickets he asked for, Ron?
1: No, eh? Not all of them.
0: Oh, well, how many tickets has he sold?
1: One.
0: Only one? Oh, who did he sell that to?
1: Me.
0: You, Ron? What did you buy it for?
1: 1 and 9.
0: Beloved, I mean you're in the play. You're in it, Ron. You can't watch yourself. What do you want a seat in the audience for?
1: The interval, Eth. They're going to serve ice cream.
0: Ron is the star of the play. You'll get an ice cream brought to your dressing room. It's customary.
1: But they're getting strawberry.
0: Ron, now you've got enough to worry your dear head about without filling it with ice cream. You've got a big enough job remembering your words. Oh, look, now give me the book and I'll test you on them. Now, let's see. Oh, yes, that bit on page 9. Have you learnt that off?
1: Yes, Eth, I know that bit.
0: Oh, sure?
1: Yes, Eth.
0: Well, then, say it.
1: Goodbye, Amanda.
0: Hello, Amanda.
1: Oh, yes. Hello, Amanda. You thought...
0: I thought...
1: What?
0: I thought...
1: Ah. I thought I...
0: You...
1: You... Had...
0: Where...
1: Were... Going...
0: Staying...
1: Staying to...
0: In...
1: In... Staying in... China.
0: Norfolk.
1: Norfolk. There you are, Eth. How was I?
0: Well, would you like to try another bit?
1: No, Eth.
0: Why not?
1: That was the only bit I really know.
0: Ron. Ron, the play is next week.
1: Next week?
0: Yes. Mm. You can't go on the stage not knowing your lines. Oh, you'll have to ring up the thespians and say you can't do it. Say that... Well, say that owing to indisposition, you're indisposed.
1: But I want to be Noel Coward, eh?
0: I'm not going to have my Ron go on that stage and make a public mockery of himself. Oh, I'd just die of shame. Oh, Ron, beloved, well, how would you like it if I did something that made you go all hot under the collar?
1: Right, Owie.
0: Oh, no, Ron, I didn't mean that.
1: Go on, Eth, just a kiss.
2: Hello. Well, if that's what you call a rehearsal, I'd like to know what for. And Eth, put a comb through your hair. Talk about the wreck of the thespians.
0: Don't you mention the thespians to me, Mr. Glum. The play's next week and Ron doesn't know one line.
2: Hey.
0: He's not going to appear.
2: Now, just a minute, Eth. Ron's got to appear. His mum's bought a new dress for the occasion. It's what they call copper colour.
0: Copper colour?
2: Yes, dark blue. And all his aunts and uncles are coming. 3 seats Aunt Rosie asked me to reserve for her. Oh, she's enormous now. Horrible to see it is, you know. Gross she is. Bulging everywhere. Even Uncle Charlie's going to come if he can get away. So Ron's jolly well got to go on that stage.
0: But how can he if he doesn't know what to say when he gets on there? Oh, they'll boo.
2: What? Boo-hoo. Boo-hoo.
1: Don't cry, Dad. Dada.
2: That's enough from you, Sir Lawrence. Well, I admit, Eth, that Ron's a bit slow at learning things by heart, but he always has been. It took him till he was 17 before he got off the complete words of happy birthday to you.
0: Well, then, how can we possibly get private lives into his head by next Tuesday?
2: Same way as I got happy birthday into his nut. Kept him at it night and day with wet towels round his head and black coffee. Oh. Yes, that's what we'll do. I'll get his mother to bring in some coffee straight away. Mother! The pot of that coffee what's on the stove. Pitch it here at the double. Yes, sir, this'll do it. What a pity Ron hasn't got a memory like mine. I never forget nothing, you know.
0: No.
2: I never forget nothing.
0: Oh.
2: Now, where's that coffee? Mother! Shift your fat legs! Get a move on with that hot coffee! Oh, dear. Amend my last remark, Ed.
0: Oh, what do you mean?
2: I forgot I left my motorbike across the kitchen door.

0: Thank you, keynotes. So to the grounds. Well, that distinguished amateur dramatic society, the Abbotsbury Road Thespians, are now in rehearsal for their latest production, Private Lives, with Ron Glum in the Noel Coward part. For details of tickets and further information, over to the Glums.
1: Everybody's going to come along and see you. My mum sold 18 tickets among the family, and Dad sold

0: Girls, do you have trouble finding an escort to take you to the dance?
1: Then why not go along unaccompanied, like Alma Kogan?
2: You've got to clap your hands all together now the banjo's back in town. Come on, clap your hands, lovely weather now the banjo's back in town. Click

0: Waiter, waiter, three more brandies and soda, please. Say, Bentley, according to this fella, Poujard, France is going through a sticky patch.
1: Oh, very sticky, Your Grace. Well, things are so bad in France now, they're using the postcards for writing on.
0: That's terrible. You know, according to this fella, Poujard, it's the taxes that are crippling the French.
2: Oh, I'm not surprised. Those French taxis always drive out the clappers. Personally, I blame the French Revolution.
0: The French Revolution?
2: Oh, you must have heard it, you ignorant old Gracie. The French Revolution. A bas les aristos. Vive la République. Up the Eiffel Tower. Get off your knees, Toulouse-Lautrec.
3: The French Revolution is at its height. Throughout France, the reign of terror is taking its toll of the hated nobility. For these aristocrats, there is but one ray of hope, a mysterious Englishman.
2: They seek him here. They seek him there. Those Frenchies seek him everywhere. In the Bois de Boulogne or the Place de Bonneville, where will the Scarlet Pimple be?
3: Yes, the Scarlet Pimple. But the chief of the revolutionaries, Citizen Chauvelin, does not easily admit defeat. We find him in London attending a ball at the house of Sir Percy Blakeney.
4: Right down to my mead and daughter.
2: Good evening. Come on your bike.
4: Lord Londonderry and heir.
2: Hello. Hello, Danny boy.
4: Citizen Chauvelin, a misery.
1: The word is emissary.
4: No, I beg your pardon. Citizen Chauvelin, emissary.
1: Bonsoir, Monsieur Sir Percy. I bring you greetings from the Third Republic. Long live Egalite, Fraternite, and Liberace.
2: Well, step me if it isn't that French revolutionary fellow. Caught that Scarlet Pimple yet, Chauvelin? Huh? They seek him here, they seek him now. Those Frenchies seek him everywhere. Is he in Paris, or has he come back? Or is he in Moscow with Burgess and Mac?
1: Monsieur, one day I will find the identity of the Scarlet Pimple, and then...
2: What do you mean?
1: That is French for... In other words, the guillotine.
2: Well, what's that?
1: We set it up in a public place. A man kneels in front of it. Then while all who are watching laugh and cheer, we chop his head off. We call it the Reign of Terror.
2: Oh, we call it people are funny. But what brings you to England, citizen?
1: To talk with a lady, the Marquise de la Mallère.
2: The Marquise de la Mallère? Well, stab me rotten. That's no lady, that's me wife.
1: What?
2: She fled here from France some 4 months ago. Today she's Mrs. Sir Percy Blakeney. You know the old French saying, toujours l'amour?
1: Oui, though at my age, one jour is enough. So, the Marquise is now Lady Blakeney. The plot sickens.
2: It gets even more sickening later. I'll introduce you to the lady wife if you wish. There she is. Oi, camel, I say, camel.
5: Percy, I keep telling you, it is pronounced Camille.
2: Sorry, my dear. My dearest, permit me to introduce a fellow froggy. Citizen Chauvelin, chief narc of the French government.
5: Oh, Chauvelin.
1: So, madame, our eyes cross again. Allow me to kiss your hand. Ma chère madame. Ma chère madame.
2: Steady up. I think you've had your share now.
1: Madame is so ravishing. Madame, I must speak with you.
5: No, no. What devilry do you plan to bring to this...
1: Shh. Pas devant votre old man. Sir Percy, would you be so good as to leave your wife alone for a while?
2: Well, me leave her alone? You're the one who's slobbering all over her.
1: Alone with me. I must talk with her.
2: If you must, sir. I've got to go now. Anyway, I've promised to see a lady bar. Excuse me. Oh, there you are, lady bar.
1: He's gone. So, Lady Marquise, you thought you had escaped me by marrying the English sir. But may I remind you of a French proverb? He who ha-has last, ha-has heartiest.
5: And you?
1: I am the hearty he who ha-has.
5: Chauvelin, you cannot touch me here.
1: I do not want to touch your ear. You think you are out of my power, madame. Well, read this letter from your mother.
5: Oh, show me. Dear Camille, just a postcard to let you know I am locked up in the Bastille, and tomorrow they are going to chop my head off. Yesterday they chopped your Aunt Renée's head off. The day before that they chopped Grandpa's head off. And last week Cousin George's head off. Well, dear, that is all the news this end. Keep smiling, your loving mum. Mother!
1: Your mother is in my clutches. Ah, here is my offer. I will spare her life only if you return with me to France tonight.
5: Oh, oh, Percy! Percy! Help me!
2: What, ho, my dear? Come in, come in. Ah, la, me pretty. You seem distraught. Your bodice is quivering like a blancmange in a sedan chair.
5: Percy! Percy Chauvelin has flung my mother into the Bastille. Ma mère! Ma pauvre mère! So old! So grey.
2: Oh, my dear, she won't be much of a loss. Your old grey mare, she ain't what she used to be.
5: Oh, you mean you will not rescue her, Percy?
2: Me? Oh, rot me satin breeches. I don't indulge in that sort of carry-on, my dear. Oh. Besides, I have to go to me jeweler's tomorrow. I've got to get me nose measured for a snuff box.
5: Oh, you fop. You useless, cowardly fop. They are going to guillotine your wife's mother, and you just stand there, expressionless.
2: Well, I've got a split lip. It hurts when I laugh.
1: Oh. Come, madame. I cannot delay. The Dover packet is waiting at the quay. I have reserved two cabins. Luckily, it is the large family-sized packet.
5: I come, Chauvelin. Take my life. It is no use to a woman who has married a coward. Goodbye, Percy.
2: She's gone. The only woman I'd ever loved. To work. For Fuchs, for Folliot.
6: Yes, Mr. Cousin.
2: There's much to be done for Fuchs and for Folliot. My wife has been taken from me. Quick, fetch me a horse.
0: If you say so, but it makes a very poor substitute.
2: for Fuchs. I'm going to rescue her. Oh. Chauvelin does not know that I am the Scarlet Pimple. Bring me that box marked 1,000 assorted disguises.
0: Oh, this box?
2: Yes, this box. With this box, I can alter my whole appearance. By using the grease paint, I can become anything from a Chinaman to a Red Indian. By using the beard, I can become an old man. By using the wig, I can become an old woman. By using the wig and the beard, I can become an elderly couple. And in an emergency, I can shove the whole box up my waistcoat and become Fred Emney.
0: Again, incredible.
2: Now to settle accounts with Chauvelin. Have courage, Camille, my darling. I shall be with you well before he chops your pretty head off. Or at worst, not long after.
3: Next day, Lady Blakeney is cowering in a dungeon in the Bastille. A triumphant Chauvelin taunts her.
1: My trap worked perfectly. The letter from votre mum, it was a forgery. I wrote it myself. Your mother is not in danger. She is alive and kicking.
5: Where?
1: Second row of the Folie Bergère. It's vous I was après. Vous, Madame Marquise de la Malère. No one can rescue you now.
2: Sacrebleu! One has thrown something through the window.
5: It is a piece of paper with a stone wrapped around it.
1: A piece of paper? Qu'est-ce que c'est?
5: I do not know.
1: Well, read what it qu'est-ce que c'est.
5: It qu'est-ce que c'est? They seek me here. They seek me there. Those Frenchies seek me everywhere. But on y soit qui mal y pense, ne chopez pas the lady's bones.
1: The Scarlet Pimple. He must be here in disguise. Jailer.
0: You sent for me, citizen Chauvelin.
5: Oh, non.
1: Look at him. As Red Indian? With a beard?
2: What? Oh, blast. I can't see what I'm putting on out in that dark passage. Pardon, I'll be back.
1: What is a bearded Red Indian doing in the Bastille? I smell treachery. Captain of the guard, captain of the guard.
2: Ali Light, me comes straight away, citizen.
1: Be on your guard, Chinaman. The Scarlet Pimple is lurking near in some clever disguise.
2: Very good. Not to worry. Up the revolution. Chuchin Chlao.
1: Thank goodness we have one man we can trust. Just a minute.
5: What?
1: That's the first time I've seen a ginger-haired Chinaman. I wonder if he also was... Entree.
7: Bonjour. I am the governor of the Bastille.
1: Your name?
7: Fred Emney.
1: Fred Emney?
2: If you want to know who I really am, citizen, look. Now do you see who I am?
1: Sir Percy Blakeney. Plume de Matante.
5: Oh, Percy. Percy, you are the Scarlet Pimple.
2: Yes, my dear. I was not allowed to reveal it. Not until we'd sold the television rights. Now, citizen Chauvelin, say your last words.
7: Plume de Matante.
2: Not those last words. I mean the ones before we...
1: You're trapped, Pimple. The guards are at the door, and the window is barred.
2: I'll fix that. Quick, Camille,
5: yes.
2: Take my sword.
5: Yes.
2: Now push it in between the bars of the window. Have you done it?
5: Yes.
2: Then we're free.
7: Where are they, Citizen Chauvelin?
1: They've escaped.
7: Escaped how?
1: Sword through the bars.
3: The Scarlet Pimple had done it again. All he left behind was a note, and this is what Itkeska said.
1: They sought him here, they sought him there. Those Frenchies sought him everywhere.
5: Was he half Robin Hood? Was he half Harry Lime?
2: Not on your Nelly, he was Jim all the time.
3: Harry Rabinowitz and the augmented BBC Review Orchestra bring our recorded show to a close. Those involved were Dick Bentley and Professor Jimmy Edwards. Encouraged by June Whitfield, Alma Cogan, Wallace Eaton in the keynotes. David Dunhill was the announcer. Frank Muir and Dennis Norden wrote the script. And the program was produced by Charles Maxwell. We all invite you to tune in again.

0: aftershave with After Effects.
1: Once upon a time there was an engineer.
2: Choo-choo Charlie was his name, we hear.
1: He had an engine and he sure had fun. He used good and plenty candy to make his train run.
3: Charlie says, love my good and plenty. Charlie says, really rings the bell. Charlie says, love my good and plenty. Don't know any other candy that I love so well.
4: Duel. Duel for floors. Duel cleans and polishes in one go, because it's a floor cleaner and a polish all in one. Duel 2 and 6.
5: You know, some marmalades get some of their tang from added flavoring. While Robertson's Golden Shred gets all of its tang from Seville oranges. What would you rather have for breakfast?

0: Sometimes you take so much trouble making half their pudding, you forget to make...
1: custard?
0: So Brown and Poulsen have made instant mix custard. Real creamy custard like you'd expect from Brown and Poulsen. Just add boiling water. You need no milk. And you've perfect custard in seconds.
2: Oh, yes. Beautiful. Do you want some custard?
1: Oh, thank you.
0: Brown and Poulsen instant mix custard. Good and creamy. Because Brown and Poulsen make it.
3: Once upon a time there was an engineer.
4: Choo-choo Charlie was his name, we hear.
3: He had an engine and he sure had fun. He used good and plenty candy to make his train run.
1: Charlie says, love my good and plenty. Charlie says, really rings the bell. Charlie says, love my good and plenty. Don't know any other candy that I love so well.
5: 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There are details of the super summer programs coming your way and features on the big stars and the new shows you'll be seeing. 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Cookery, fashion, competitions, Stewpot's treasure trail, Katie's letter page, Roger Elliott's star forecast.
6: I never knew there was so much in it.
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7: 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With a Polaroid Land camera, you get bright, sharp pictures in 15 seconds. 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
11: Do you... missed!
12: Game, set, and match.
11: I thought you said you could play badminton.
12: How long have you been having lessons?
11: Mind your own business.
12: Waste of money, however long it is.
11: Look, shut up and just untie your end of the net from the Kazi window.
12: It's always the same. Taking things up, buying all the gear, spending all your money.
11: If you don't shut up, I'll take this shuttlecock and ram it straight up your kyber and set fire to the feathers. Any case, how do you expect me to play against that Jacques Tati serve of yours? I mean, that wouldn't be allowed down the tennis club. In any case, I'm not taking this seriously. Shuttlecock. I mean, this is just to limber up, to loosen my muscles. Tennis is my game. I mean, you can't play tennis out here on a titchy pitch like this.
12: Court.
11: I know the terminology.
12: That's about all you do know. You can't play.
11: How can I play properly in a junkyard, sliding about on all the horse manure?
12: This is a shame for me.
11: You've got your hobnail boots on.
12: You fancy another game?
11: No.
12: We won't score this time. And then you won't know how many times I beat you by.
11: I don't want to play anymore.
12: Well, put my name down for the tennis club. I'll give you a clobbering down there.
11: So help me, if you as much as step foot in that tennis club, I'll murder you. I've made some very nice friends down there. Very nice class of person. They don't know about you. And that's the way I want to keep it.
12: I'll join on my own. Beat the lot of them.
11: You stay away from there. They're very fine people down there. We don't want any dirty, smelly, uncouth little foul-mouthed pillocks in hobnailed boots turning up all their lovely lawns. No. If you will, excuse me, I'm going to take a shower and get an early night.
12: You can't stop me joining. They'd be glad to have me. I was champion of my regiment.
11: Oh, I know you were. You was champion of everything, wasn't you? You're a one-man Olympic team, you are. Carrying a flag all on your own. 800 Russians, 9 Americans and you.
13: Yeah, I'm sorry I'm out of breath. Oh, I just brought the torch up from Athens. Yeah, yeah, yeah. Now, what should I do first? The decathlon or the 3-mile steeplechase? Hey, hey, hey.
11: You stay away from that tennis club. All right. I've got a bet.
12: Just because you know I beat you, I always beat you because you're a scrub out. You're useless. You're a pudding.
11: Yes, stop.

0: I'll beat you. Game, set, and match.
1: You must kill him. You must kill him. It's the only way. Rise from your bed. Go into his room. Go to his bedside. Pick up the pillow. Shove it over his ugly little face. And kill him. Kill him.
2: The pillow.
1: Yeah, what about?
2: He had it over my face.
1: I didn't.
2: You've gone off. You're nuts.
1: Oh, my God. What's happening to me?
2: You're potty. Potty. Potty.
3: Now, just relax, Mr. Steptoe. Lie back on the couch. I'm going to ask you a few questions. How old are you, Mr. Steptoe?
4: 43.
3: Married?
4: No.
3: No?
4: No.
3: Oh. Tell me, are you a homosexual?
4: I'm looking for a clap on here, well.
3: Do you always overreact when your masculinity is questioned?
4: I'm not overreacting. I just don't like being called a brown atter, that's all.
3: I just said there's nothing to be ashamed of.
4: It is where I come from. I'm a straightforward crumpet man. I've had more grumble than you've had hot dinners.
3: It's all right, it's all right. You can relax. I'm very glad to hear it. Now tell me, is your mother alive?
4: No. She died when I was 6.
3: See? And you have lived alone with your father ever since.
4: Yes.
3: Mm-hmm. And last night you woke up to find yourself standing over him, preparing to smother him with the pillow.
4: Yes, I've got to kill him. I've got to kill him with my own
3: father. Please, Mr. Steptoe, do not get excited. Lie back and relax.
4: I've got to kill him. If I hadn't woken up, I would have done him in.
3: That is not necessarily true. You were asleep, you had had a nightmare. We seldom do things contrary to our natures under these circumstances. They are plain to see what we are acting out. See? I mean, sometimes I dream. I dream that I am running down the street naked.
4: Yes.
3: Don't you?
4: No.
3: Well, I mean, it's a very common dream. I mean, I'm surprised you have not experienced it. I mean, tell me, did you love your mother?
4: Oh, yes. Yes, I did. Very much.
3: And do you love your father?
4: No, I don't.
3: How long have you not liked your father?
4: I've never liked him.
3: And tell me, have you ever thought about murdering him before?
4: Every day, whenever I see him. But I've never tried it. I mean, it's not natural. You can't go out murdering people just because you don't like them. I mean, that's why I've come to you. I want you to help me. Help me. Oi. Oi. Oi.
3: Oh, you carry on, please. I am listening. Yeah.
4: Carry on what?
3: Let me see. Yes. Now, tell me, were you rejected as a child?
4: Not by my mother.
3: Tell me something. Were you breastfed?
4: Well, yes. As it happens, I was. Well, we couldn't afford proper milk.
3: Did your mother have a large bosom or a small bosom?
4: Well, it was a fair size as far as I remember.
3: Large?
4: Yeah.
3: inordinately large or just large?
4: Oh, I seemed quite large at the time. I can't be precise. What's the size of my mum's bristles got to do with it?
3: I'm just trying to find out whether you miss the security, the comfort of your mother's bosom. The warm, soft, all-enveloping protection of those two beautiful, large...
4: Hang on. It wasn't all that big. Is that too long enough about my father?
3: Yes, of course. Well, we shall go up there. Unburden your mother. Tell me all about your relationship with him. Now, do not be ashamed.
4: Well.
3: Anything that is lurking in the deepest recesses, we must winkle it out.
4: Well,
3: none of us are normal.
4: Yes.
3: Remember that.
4: Well.
3: Go back over the years.
4: Well.
3: Any particular incident that may spring to mind.
4: Well. I suppose one of the earliest memories I have of my father was just before the war. Oh, I'm sorry about that.
3: No need to worry, it's all over now.
4: Right. See, every night when he came home from work, he used to get dressed up. And
3: women's clothes, possibly? The knickers, the black suspenders, the little pants, maybe the tight glasses?
4: No. That was just his Sunday best. See, now we go out on the Olsen cart. He'd pull up outside the Skinner's Arms, go in, and leave me outside. I used to sit outside there all night with a bottle of lemonade and an arrowroot biscuit. I used to sit there for hours on end. The wind used to whistle right up my gear. Oh, pathetic it was. I'm 10 years old, and I already had a touch of the farmers.
3: The farmers?
4: The farmer Giles. Oh, he was disgraceful. I mean, I wouldn't see him again until chucking out time. Then his friends would carry him out, sling him on the back of the cart, and I'd have to take him home. Oh, night after night that happened. I never got to bed before 12. Up at 6 to do me paper round. He never spent any money on me. He wouldn't even let me go to the barber's and have a decent haircut. He used to put a pudding basin over my head and do it himself. I had the worst haircut in the district. The teacher used to let me keep my hat on in class. I was known as Geronimo till I was 23. Another time, I remember. I was 14 and I brought my first girlfriend home. And we were standing outside the front door. And I was just going to give her a little kiss. And he threw a bucket of water over us. How it's always been. Doctor?
3: Yes, of course. That was all very, very interesting. Yes, please, carry on. Do not stop.
4: Well, he made me leave school at 14, and I went straight out to work on the cart. He paid me 30 bob a week. I didn't get a raise till I was 26.
3: Oh, that's very interesting. Please carry on.
4: But when I was 18, I went into the army, and I spent 2 years in Malaya. Oh, that is the happiest 2 years of my life, because I was away from him. Everything I've ever wanted to do in life, he's frustrated. Everything I take up, he's better at it than I am. Every time I threaten to leave home, he has an heart attack. He's had 15 heart attacks, to my knowledge. And that was only in 1 week. I put him in an old people's home once, but he was only there 3 days and everybody left. Take him home. Well, that's why I never got married. See, every girl I've ever had, he's messed it up. I remember one occasion. Oh, God. I'll never forgive him for that. I'd met this girl. Oh, we was very keen on each other. At that time, she was the most beautiful girl I'd ever seen.
3: Did she have a large bosom?
4: I don't know. I never saw them.
3: Never?
4: No. They felt average.
3: Average? Tell me, was it average large or... average spot.
4: Just average. Are you interested in my case as it stands or not? She was the poshest bird I've ever met. Oh, such breeding. She was the first girl I'd known who ate her peas with the back of her fork. Oh, very impressed with that, I was. She was rich as well. Loud in her family were. And it was only her and the old lady. The old man was killed in the war. Oh, I'm sorry about that again. Sorry.
3: As I said, it's all over now, don't worry.
4: But I could have had the lot. Anyway, I couldn't put it off any longer. See, her mother insisted on coming out to meet my family. Him. So I arranged for them to call on to us for tea. I got home early that afternoon. I got washed, dressed, and I went downstairs to the lounge.
3: Hurry up! Get ready! They'll be here in a minute.
0: I am ready.
4: Have you had a bath?
0: Yeah.
4: I mean recently. Within the last 6 months.
0: I don't have baths in the winter, you know that.
4: You don't have too many in the summer either.
0: Well, what's the point? You only get dirty again.
4: You're doing this on purpose, aren't you? Yes, you are. You're deliberately trying to cold box it.
0: I can't understand why you're going to all this trouble.
4: Because I'm trying to make a good impression, aren't I? Her mother doesn't like me. She don't want to see her daughter get tied up with the likes of me.
0: I don't blame her.
4: I don't blame her.
0: Well, then why did you invite her round?
4: I had to. I had no choice. I was pushed into a corner. Before giving her consent to the marriage, she insisted on meeting the bloodstock. You. Oh, God, why didn't I tell her you was dead like I usually do?
0: All right, then. If it's so important to you, when she gets here, I'll turn on the old charm. I'll have her eating out of me hand.
4: No, don't. She'll go down with bubonic plague. Have you got the tea ready?
0: Yeah.
4: Did you make the cucumber sandwiches?
0: Under the cloth.
4: Oh, no. Look, huh? Cucumber sandwiches aren't supposed to be an inch thick. You don't make cucumber doorsteps. You slices them delicately on little bits of bread. Little thin ones. About half an inch by two.
0: Ah, they're no good. One burp and you're empty.
4: You won't be able to get a chopper through them. She's a refined English gentlewoman, not a Russian tractor driver. Oh, God, what a disaster this is going to be. Look, tell me. Oh, Dad, please. Look, do your best. Don't let me down. I'll introduce you. You shake hands and go to bed, all right? Now, where's that aerosol? Just give the room a squirt. Lovely. Right. Now you.
5: Me?
4: Yeah, you. Come on, lift up your shirt. Yes, that's better. You smell almost as good as the horse now. Right, now no dirty jokes. Best behaviour. No effing and blinding. And don't get too near them.
6: Hello, Harold.
4: Bunty, darling.
6: Oh, Harold.
4: Oh,
6: darling.
4: Oh, and Mrs. Kennington Stride. Oh, how delightful to see you again. Do please come in. Won't you go through into the lounge? This way. It's in here.
6: Oh, Mummy, isn't it absolutely super?
7: Delightful.
6: Darling, how on earth did you find a place like this?
4: Oh, it wasn't easy. We was looking for years. And then one day, Herod's phoned up and we bought it on the spot. Permit me to introduce my father. This is Bunty, my intended.
0: Hello, love. Nice to see you.
6: Hello, darling. Oh, he's nice, Harold. He doesn't seem anything like an old misery guts.
4: This is Bunty's mother.
0: Charmed, I'm sure. It's a great pleasure to make your acquaintance, Mom.
4: Well, I expect you'll be wanting to go to bed now, Father.
8: Just one moment. Am I to take it you actually live here?
0: Yeah, all my life.
8: It seems that I've been somewhat misled. I understood your son to tell me that you were a horse owner and lived next door to the stables near Ascot.
0: Ah, no, missus, he meant Acton.
4: I saw you. I had no intention of deliberately misleading you, Mrs. Kennington Stride. We do, in fact, own a horse. And, you see, we've got... May I divest you of your outer garment?
8: My outer... No, thank you. I have no intention of stopping.
0: Perhaps she's a bit parky. Shall I put the other bar on?
6: Oh, don't be such a bore, Mother. We've only just arrived.
4: Perhaps I may proffer you a little sherry to mitigate the ardour of the vexing journey you entailed getting here.
8: Are you English, Mr. Steptoe?
4: Eh?
6: Yes, darling. We would love some sherry.
4: Oh, that's good.
5: Because I have recently, of late, been fortunate enough to procure from my purveyor...
8: Well, there he goes again. Young man, if you mean you've got some sherry, then say so, simply.
5: Yes, I have half a bottle. Father, would you bring the sherry glasses?
0: Yeah.
5: And the dry Orson Welles?
0: There we are.
8: What are they?
0: They were a job lot from the local hospital.
8: They are specimen glasses.
0: Well, there's nothing wrong with them. I washed them out.
5: Not in out, Daddy. Not them. I told you never to use them in company. I do beg your pardon. We do have some apposite drinking vessels, and we keep them for best.
8: I don't think we'll bother. I think it's time we were leaving.
5: No, no, don't go. You haven't had your tea. I've got it all ready. The cold collation, cucumber sandwiches, fairy cakes, French cream sandwich...
0: Tinner biscuits.
5: Shut up. Please, sit down. Father, show Mrs. Stroud a chair.
0: Oh, look, over there. That's a chair.
5: Oh, he's so amusing, is he not? Convey her to it, Pater.
0: Oh, I do beg your pardon. May I escort you to a chair? Allow me to thump it for you. It's the cement dust from when there was building the flyover. Gets everywhere. Don't worry, it'll soon settle.
5: Oh, Bunty, it's all going wrong.
9: Don't worry, just be yourself and stop acting.
5: Some tea?
8: Thank you.
5: The milk's already in.
0: Sugar?
8: Thank you.
0: How many lumps?
8: Two.
5: Tongues, Father, not your fingers.
0: Well, I suck them clean first.
5: Well, this is nice. Father, please, not out of the saucer.
0: Sorry, but the spoon keeps digging in my eye.
5: Then take it out. Sunningdale must be looking rather lovely at this time of the year. You really ought to see their house, Father. The rhododendrons is quite splendid. How many gardeners do you have, Bunty?
9: Oh, I don't know. 7 or 8. Oh,
5: imagine that, Father. 7 gardeners. Bunty's mother has 7 gardeners.
0: Huh? Hey, missus, ask them if they want any horse dung.
5: Isn't he a card? Oh, the house is quite delightful, too. It's Tudor, isn't it?
0: Ah! What's the matter?
8: Something just leapt onto the table.
0: Where?
8: There's another one.
0: Oh, oh, what is it? Where?
9: There, on the table.
8: A microscopic animal.
5: Oh, God, no, not fleas. Oh. It's all right. There's nothing to worry about. They're probably off the horse. Oh. Well, I shouldn't think for a moment they're human fleas.
8: How could you bring me to a house with fleas?
0: If there's any fleas in this house, Mrs., you brought them in. Catty old lump of rabbit, you
5: Look, don't panic, don't. He'll be all right. Look, I've got some DDT. Just squirt it down the front of your blouse.
8: DDT!
5: Yeah, look, Mrs. Stroud, come back. To...
9: Bunty,
5: don't go, Bunty.
9: Coming, Mother.
5: Bunty.
9: Goodbye.
5: Bunty. Does this mean it's all off? Bunty.
0: You know what I reckon? I reckon it was that mattress I bought yesterday. I didn't like the look of the bloke. I thought he looked a bit cooty.
5: You've given it to me now. I'm covered in devil. Get up.
0: That's funny. They don't bother me.
3: I must say that was jolly amusing. Oh, you must have laughed.
5: No, we didn't. That was all over me. I mean, I had to have all my hair shaved off. I never went out of the house for a month. Bald as a coot, I was.
3: Mm. Yes, it was most distressing.
5: Now, come to think of it, it's a wonder I haven't tried to kill him before. Shall I carry on?
3: No, thank you.
5: No, I've lots more to tell you.
3: That is all we have time for now.
5: No, I could go on forever.
3: I have another patient, and she has very big gums.
5: Well, what do you think, Doctor, please? I'm going off with my chump.
3: heavens, no, no, no, no, no. There is nothing forever to worry about. It is a classical case of subconscious wish fulfillment. Yes. It happens all the time with married couples.
5: We not...
3: Look, I will give you some tranquilizers, and what I suggest you...
0: Hey, I'm back. Keep away from me. Don't touch me. And they'll soon find out you've escaped. The van will be here in a minute.
5: What are you talking about?
0: Didn't they put you away?
5: Well, of course I didn't. There's nothing wrong with me.
0: Nothing wrong with you? Trying to kill your own father.
5: Oh, no, no. Look, I've had all that explained to me. From now on, I shall be a different person. With the help of my tranquilizers. What are you doing?
0: Nothing.
5: What were you writing? Show me. Room to let. Whose room?
0: Yours.
5: Mine?
0: Oh, I took it for granted they'd bung you straight in the nut house. I've got to have some source of income, haven't I?
5: You curse little... I've been out of the house 3 hours, and you want to let my room... I've never... No. No, I'm not going to let you get on top of me again. Yes. I can see your point of view. Old man, no income. Yes. Oh, it's very reasonable. No, it's all changed. There's nothing you can ever do again that will ever upset me. I shall see you later.
0: Where are you going?
5: I'm going down to the tennis club. There's a very lovely girl gets down there on Thursdays. I think she fancies me. She's an extremely good player. With a bit of luck, I might be able to get a game with her.
0: What's her name?
5: Christine.
0: Not the blonde with the big bristles.
5: Yes.
0: You're too late, mate. I'm playing her at 4:30.
5: I beg your pardon?
0: Yeah. I joined this morning. Smashing club, ain't it?
5: No, I'll kill him! I'll kill him!

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The program was written and adapted for radio by Ray Galton and Alan Simpson, and produced by Bobby J.

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0: no, of course not. I haven't engaged your verbal systems.
1: Crichton, what are you doing, man?
0: I've just repaired the toaster, sir. Well, I've nearly repaired the toaster.
1: Oh, no, man, dismantle him. You don't know what a little bleeder's like.
0: Well, I've read all the documentation, sir. He's simply a talking alarm clock who provides his owner with early morning toast and light conversation.
1: Not this one. This one's mental.
0: Sir?
1: He's defective. He wants everyone to eat toast all of the time. He's obsessed with it. And if you don't want to eat, like, 400 rounds of toast every hour, he throws a major wobbler. That's what caused the accident in the first place.
0: What accident?
1: The accident involving me, the toaster, the waste disposal, and a 14-pound lump hammer.
0: That explains why he was down in the garbage hole in 3,000 separate pieces.
1: And enough of this. He always says, howdy-doodly-do. Drives you spare? I mean, what the smeg does howdy-doodly-do mean?
0: Yeah, well, just trust me, sir. My motives will become clear.
2: Howdy doodly do. How's it going? I'm Talkie. Talkie Toaster, your chirpy breakfast companion. Talkie's the name, toasting's the game. Anyone like any toast?
1: Look, I don't want any toast, and he doesn't want any toast. In fact, no one around here wants any toast. Not now, not ever. No toast.
2: How about a muffin?
1: Or muffins. We don't like muffins round here. We want no muffins, no toast, no tea cakes, no buns, baps, baguettes or bagels, no croissants, no crumpets, no pancakes, no potato cakes, and no hot cross buns, and definitely no smeg and flapjacks.
2: Ah, so you're a waffle man.
1: See, you see what he's like? He winds me up, man. There's no reasoning with him.
0: If you'll allow me, sir, as one mechanical to another, he'll understand me. Now, you listen here. You will not offer any grilled bread products to any member of the crew. Now, if you do, you will be on the receiving end of a very large polo mallet.
2: Can I ask just one question?
0: Of course.
2: Would anyone like any toast?
0: Did you hear what I just said?
2: Yes, but I thought you might have changed your mind in the meantime.
1: You see what he's like? We haven't changed our mind. No toast!
2: But I'm a toaster. It is my raison d'etre. I toast, therefore I am. If you don't want any toast, why did you repair me,
1: And why did you repair him?
0: Well, he's a guinea pig for a technique called intelligence compression. His AI chips are very badly damaged in the accident.
2: Well, that was no accident. That was first-degree toaster side.
1: Look, just shoot your grill. Ow!
0: By rerouting his circuitry and channeling all his runtime to a single CPU, I've managed to restore his intelligence at the cost of reducing his operational lifespan. So if it works with him, it could work with Holly. We could restore her IQ of 6,000. She could be brilliant again.
3: You really think this can work? You really think that airhead of a computer can become a genius again?
0: Well, with no disrespect to Holly, sir, it can hardly make her worse.
4: Right. If we can just teach her to count without banging her head on the screen, it's going to be an improvement.
1: Computer senility. It's such a weird condition.
0: I know. I had a mechanoid friend once who suffered from this same affliction. His name was Gilbert, but he preferred it if people called him Rameses Niblick III. Kerplunk, kerplunk, whoops, where's my thribble? A sad case.
3: Well, if you ask me, the Eskimos had the right idea. They knew how to handle the elderly and the permanently baffled. Middle of the night, they'd take them out into the blizzard, remove their pajamas, and just leave them to it.
0: And that's how the Eskimos cared for their old people?
3: Absolutely. That's why there's no Eskimo word for Eastbourne.
1: We can pull this off, man. If Holly can get her brains back, she'll be able to do anything. Invent a hyperdrive, get us back to Earth.
0: If Earth still exists. And if it does, it's very doubtful the human race will have survived.
1: All right, then, a time machine. She could invent a time machine and we could all pick whatever period in history we want to live in.
3: Well, it'll be the 19th century for me. One of Napoleon's marshals. The chance to march across Europe with the greatest general of all time and kill Belgians.
1: Wow. What about you, Crisis?
0: Well, if I could go anywhere, absolutely anywhere at all in time, I think I'd probably choose to go back to a week last Tuesday.
1: Why?
0: Don't you remember? I did all the laundry, and then we watched TV. Wow, we won't see the like of those sort of days again.
5: How long now?
1: Nearly there, Hall. Just a couple of minutes to load the circuits, and I don't know, maybe a minute to finalize the connection.
5: That's just 3 minutes, then. Better get down to the science room.
4: We better pray to God this works. That ice storm has really done a head in, man.
5: There's the signal. Everything's set.
2: Well, let's just hope you don't get an overload.
5: What happens if I do get an overload?
2: You'll explode.
5: It's coming, I can see.

0: delight. I'm a genius again. I know everything. Metaphysics, philosophy, the purpose of being, everything. Ask me a question, any question, I'll answer it.
1: Any question?
0: Yes.
1: How to break the speed of light? How to marry quantum mechanics and classical physics? Any question at all? Truly anything, and you will answer.
0: Yes.
1: Okay, here's my question. Would you like some toast?
0: No, thank you. Now ask me another.
1: Do you know anything about the use of chaos theory in predicting weather cycles?
0: I know everything there is to know about chaos theory in predicting weather cycles.
1: Oh, very well. Here's my second question. Would you like a crumpet?
0: I'm a computer with an IQ of 12,000. You don't seem to understand. I know the meaning of the universe.
1: That is not answering my question.
0: No, I would not like a crumpet. Ask me a sensible question. Preferably one that isn't bread-related.
1: Very well. I have a third question. A sensible question. A question that will tax your new IQ to its very limits and stretch the sinews of your knowledge to bursting point.
0: This is going to be about waffles, isn't it?
1: Certainly not. And I resent the implication that I'm a one-dimensional, bread-obsessed electrical appliance.
0: I apologize, Toaster. What's the question?
1: The question is this. Given that God is infinite, and that the universe is also infinite, would you like a toasted tea cake?
0: That's another bready question.
1: It's not just bready. It's quite currenty, too.
0: Ask me a question that is wholly unbready and not even slightly currenty.
1: Okay. Why have you got an IQ of 12,000 when it was supposed to return and level out at 6?
0: Good question. There was a miscalculation. My IQ has doubled, but my life expectancy has been exponentially reduced.
1: So what is your life expectancy? 345 years. Well, it's better than a kick in the bread tray.
0: What's the decimal point?
1: You have only 3.41 years left to live?
0: That's not years, that's minutes, 3.41 minutes.
1: Well, here's my next question. What the smeg are you going to do?
0: In order to conserve my remaining runtime, I'm going to switch myself off.
1: Wait, before you go, there is one question, an important one. The others will have to know.
0: What? What?
1: Would you like a cheese and ham, Breville?
2: Indication of signal failure. All these signs are excellent. I really believe we've done it.
3: What's happened?
2: What's going on? Listen. Can anyone hear anything?
3: No?
2: Precisely. No one can hear anything. And you know why we can't hear anything?
3: Why?
2: Because there are no sounds to hear.
3: Crichton, isn't it round about this time of year that your head goes back to the lab for retuning?
4: No, he's right. There's no sounds because the engines are dead. We've lost all power. Everything's down, man. Even the doors.
5: We've got to get to the science room, find out what's happened.
2: But there are 53 doors between here and the science room. What on earth are we going to do?
4: Hey, I got it. We laser our way through.
2: Ah, an excellent suggestion, sir, with just two minor drawbacks. One, we don't have a power source for the lasers. And two, we don't have any lasers.
4: Look, they're only interior doors. They're only a light alloy. Maybe we could get through them if we use a battering ram. Or we need something, say, I don't know, 6 foot long, fairly sturdy, with a flat top.
2: Three doors? You can't be serious.
6: Oh. You okay, man?
2: I'm fine, thank you, Susan.
6: It doesn't make sense. Holly seems to have offlined and powered down the ship.
4: Why? Why would she want to turn herself off?
5: You can soon find out. Crichton, boot her up. Try it again.
0: Go away.
6: What's going on? Give me voice control on the reboot command. On.
0: Off.
6: On.
0: Off.
6: On.
0: Off.
6: Crichton, is there any way we can override a shutdown veto?
2: There is, sir, but may I suggest that...
6: Don't, just do it.